0: groups. The bill, which is being introduced to Parliament today, includes exemptions for payments to charities and tax-exempt entities. David Shoebridge says those carve-outs would give trust holders tax breaks to send their kids to a private school.
1: We want to see this legislation on trust coming from Labor. Deeply concerned that there's some new carve-out for the wealthiest to get some tax lurk when they're paying their private school fees. We want to make sure that this is closing these loopholes and not opening them.
0: The federal court has overturned a Commonwealth decision which halted a billion-dollar gold mine in New South Wales. Regis Resources launched legal action against the Federal Minister for the Environment and Water, challenging the validity of an Aboriginal protection order granted over part of its project near Blaney in the Central West. The order applied to 400 hectares of the site, including an area where the company wanted to build a tailings dam, which is used to hold mining waste. Justice James Stelios handed down his judgment this morning, which found Regis Resources was successful in its challenge and that the minister's declaration is invalid. The Premier says changes to the state government's toll cap scheme will give existing users an extra $500 a year. City motorists are now eligible for relief if they spend more than $50 a week in tolls. That cap was lowered from $60 earlier this year. Chris Minns says the scheme is about making the state's transport system fairer.
2: You speak to motorists and families in Western Sydney, they are getting hammered as a result of cost of living pressures. It's not their fault if there's not available public transport for their communities because the houses went in before the infrastructure.
0: The chairwoman of Australia's consumer watchdog says the alleged cartel conduct of 12 egg suppliers and producers is not fair on shoppers. The ACCC has accused Sunny Queen and other companies of coordinating production volumes and when to cull hens to manage perceived oversupply. Sunny Queen has denied all allegations and says it intends to defend the legal proceedings. ACCC chairwoman Gina Cass-Gottlieb says the behaviour could result in less competitive prices for consumers.
3: The really critical, simple point this case is making, which is that businesses should make their decisions independently as to production, as to supply and price, because consumers should get the benefits of genuine competition.
0: The Prime Minister says his thoughts and prayers are with Pope Leo, who's been diagnosed with lung cancer. The Vatican says the 71-year-old had surgery to remove part of his right lung and he's now recovering in hospital. Anthony Albanese says the pontiff is a voice for peace, humanity and reason, and that Australia hopes and prays he recovers quickly. Advocates are continuing to push for constitutional recognition of First Nations people 3 years on from the failed Indigenous Voice to Parliament referendum. On this day in 2023, more than 60% of Australians and all six states voted no on the proposal. Co-chair of the Uluru Youth Dialogue, Alira Davis, says Indigenous people are worse off without it.
4: I look back at the referendum and I reflect on this day, and the vote was, I always round it up to 60-40, but, you know, I'm very optimistic and, you know, if we had that voice, we would have made a difference and made a change.
0: And in women's soccer, the Matildas have scored 5 second-half goals to thrash Haiti 7-1 during their friendly in France. The win comes after a 4-2 defeat of Germany in the weekend. To the weather, scattered showers along the north coast and adjacent ranges tending isolated elsewhere in the northeast and central east. In Sydney, cloudy today, heading for a top of 19 degrees in the city and in the west. This is ABC News. It's 11:05.
5: So there I was in Auntie Jean's frock.
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17: When Dee Salmon was growing up in Perth, her father, a Russian ballet dancer, was the man of the house. Life at home and every choice that Dee, her siblings and her mum made revolved around his whims and moods. Dee worshipped her parents and all the opportunities they fought for her to have. And so Dee grew up thinking that's what healthy love looked like. And it's what she sought out in her own relationships with men as she got older. While none of these guys actually made her feel good about herself, Dee kept chasing something we're told we need. Because if you're single, there must be something wrong with you, right? Dee had just moved to Melbourne for her dream job, working on the Hookup, Triple J's sex and relationships program, when she found herself living alone in lockdown. During that time, Dee got to know Dee outside of romantic relationships, and she started to dismantle what she thought she knew about romance, love, and hookup culture. For 3 years, Dee went boy sober. She fell in love with herself instead of with another Lothario who played guitar. She fell in love with her friends and the life she'd made for herself. Now, Dee has written a book called It's Not Love, Actually, about all the things she's learned along the way. Hi, Dee.
7: Hello.
17: So your parents met in Germany. How did your Australian mother end up in Berlin?
7: I know. It's such a wild story. My mum grew up as a ballet dancer in Australia. She was at the Australian Ballet School in Melbourne and then found herself at the WA Ballet Company. And after a couple of years, you know, performing at her best, she decided she wanted to take on an international ballet company and applied around Europe and got into the Berlin Ballet Company. So she moved over there. She was there for 4 years, you know, living her best life. She was in her early 20s. There was a performance, I think, that she was invited to with the Perm Ballet Company, which is a Russian ballet company. And she sat in the crowd with a friend and was introduced to another ballet dancer, a Russian one, who was my dad. And the way that she kind of describes it was love at first sight, just such a strong, visceral energy that just drew them to each other. And after the performance, he invited her back to, you know, a Russian hotel party with all the dancers. And she said they were all doing, you know, shots of vodka and had, you know, the rye bread, and they didn't speak a word of the same language and kind of had to use hand gestures. And he invited her to walk around the streets of Berlin at night, and they walked until the early morning, and then off he went with the company and kept on touring.
17: So tell me about your dad's life up to that point. How did he end up in Berlin?
7: So Dad is from a town in Russia called Samara. In Russia, it was the Soviet Union during this time, and ballet was renowned, right? It was like this prestige thing to be a part of culturally. And there were people that went around the country and went to schools and did flexibility tests with kids and, you know, looked at all their measurements and height and weight and that kind of thing. And I think it was the age of six, he had someone come to his school when he was young and did all the tests and said, right, we want to take him to Perm and enroll him at this ballet school. And so from such a young age, he was, you know, up and left his whole family. He left his siblings. He had two brothers and his mum and dad, and moved to Perm in Russia, and then the Soviet Union at the time. And then, yeah, spent his whole childhood growing up in that school. From what I've gathered, it was a really, really harsh, full-on experience of, I think, you know, that stereotype of the Russian strictness is really real, but obviously made him such an incredible dancer. And then, you know, went into the company, the Perm Ballet Company, and then, you know, started touring around the world. He ended up in Berlin on tour and meeting my mum.
17: So your mum all the way from Australia and your dad in Berlin, you know, all the way from this remote ballet school in Siberia, pretty much. And then they meet and they don't even speak the same language and they somehow fall in love.
7: So after that night of walking the streets until the early morning, Mum describes it as they would just point at things and be like, moon or night or whatever. They would just absolutely bear language. At the end of it, it was kind of like, you know, how do I see you again? Like, how will we do this? Mum said, I've got a break. I've got a small break, a couple of days off in the middle of the year. I think it was like 6 months' time. And she was like, oh, I'll come to Russia. And Dad was like, sure. You know, just thinking like she won't. And this story is so incredible. My mum followed her word. She didn't have a phone number. They didn't have any contact whatsoever. She got on a plane, went to Russia, rocked up in, I think it might have been St. Petersburg at the time, and she met an American man on the plane who was, I think they were staying in the same hotel, and he was like, you know, what are you doing here? And she told him, I'm here to meet this ballet dancer. And he helped her drop her off to where she found out that my dad was living or staying in the apartment. And she said that there was all this security and that unless you lived there, you couldn't get through. And she like followed a bunch of people behind them and snuck in. And when she was in the building, she was like, Ivan, Ivan, and said his name and, you know, Ivan Salman, like, and they said, yeah, yeah, we'll take you up to his apartment. So she goes up to his apartment. She knocks on the door. No one's there. He doesn't answer. She told me that she reckons he had a girlfriend and he was with some other girl staying at her house or something. But yeah, she knocked and he didn't come, and she waited and he didn't come. And so she went back to her hotel, and then the next morning went back and she snuck back in again, and she left a note with her address and her name. Meet me at 9 a.m. at my hotel. And she slid it under his door. And then he didn't come. She waited in her lobby for, you know, I think an hour. He didn't come. And so she was like, right, I'm going to go sightsee, go off and do my own thing. She tells me now that they had just missed each other. Like, as she was leaving her hotel, he had come to meet her in the lobby. Oh. And so she went off sightseeing all day, and she came back exhausted at 5 p.m. and in the lobby was with my dad holding a bunch of flowers that had wilted just in his hand. And yeah, he had been there from like 10 a.m. and waited until 5 for her in the lobby just because he didn't want to miss her. He couldn't believe that she had come to Russia to see him. And she said, he goes, you know, when do you leave? And she was like, tomorrow. So they ended up doing the same thing again, and they spent the whole night. I think it was summer nights in St. Petersburg, which means that it never gets dark. And so they walked around, you know, the streets until the early morning again. And I think it was a couple of years of when he'd happened to be in Berlin, or they happened to be in the same place. They saw each other, I think, only a few more times. And they'd only spent, you know, a couple of weeks all up really together, not speaking the same language. And I think she was her mid-20s, and she kind of said, what are we doing? And he asked her to marry him, and she said yes. Wow. And they got married in Berlin. They had a German to English translator and a German to Russian translator. And that was it. And then they went to Russia, and she met his whole family, and they did another big Russian wedding there, and then basically moved straight to Perth.
9: That is so brave of your mother.
7: I can't believe it when she tells me this story.
9: Mid-20s and traveling to Russia to meet his entire family. So they moved back to Australia. What happens then?
7: So they moved back to Australia and wanted to continue dancing. So they started at the WA Ballet Company, and then the plan was to continue to dance for, you know, a couple more years. But Mum straight away accidentally fell pregnant with me. So they, yeah, basically had no money. They were starting from scratch again. My mum's family, you know, were all in Sydney. Her mum was on the East Coast. And so they had to quit, basically. Dad decided to study. So he enrolled at university to become a psychologist. He was driving taxis on the side. So he was studying full time, also learning English full time, plus driving taxis at night time. And then Mum was pregnant, and she then decided to study as well. So she then enrolled in marketing at university. And it was, I think, a really stressful, hard time because they also didn't know each other really. And so they were struggling to kind of put food on the table and study and learn English and get to know each other. And
9: with a new baby.
7: With a new baby. And then once I turned one, my dad's mum, which is my babulia, she flew out to Perth and stayed for a year and helped in the house and helped raise me as well while they were both at university. My mum then accidentally had my brother 18 months later as well. And then my sister 3 years later. So there was three under four, which was,
9: wow.
7: I know, I hear, as a 32-year-old woman now, with no kids and trying to make that decision and wondering how I would fit it into my life. Look at that. Yeah, I'm in awe. I just think, how the hell did they do that?
9: Today on Conversations, my guest is broadcaster and author Dee Salman. So tell me about what it was like to grow up in Perth. Where did you grow up?
7: I grew up in a suburb called Heathridge, which was close to Joondalup, so quite north. My parents, because I guess like my dad being an immigrant, had incredible, beautiful friends that were also all from all different parts of the world. Like they had Italian friends and German friends and Chinese friends. And so I kind of grew up in this migrant community. And my dad, while he was studying to be a psychologist, was working with refugees. So I grew up in a house where we had a lot of different refugees from all parts of the world as well, like in and out of the house. And yeah, it was a very colorful, it was very vibrant. When you're young, you don't realize, you know, that you are living quite poorly, but there was, you know, two bedrooms and all three of us in the one room, and everything was from the op shop, everything was secondhand, everything was, you know, you just don't realize like what your parents are going through and what they're trying to juggle. I think I didn't realize it at the time though, but my parents were also struggling, I think, in their relationship. I think they were fighting quite a lot, and there was like some very drastic cultural differences of how my mum wanted to bring us up and raise us and how my dad wanted to raise us and what he'd kind of learnt. Russia, I think they've got a really heavy, dark history. There's a lot of trauma there. And as a people as well, like they are the most generous people. Like I said, I grew up with so many people in and out of our house, but they are quite like, there's a coldness to Russians, I think. And I kind of had this like hot and cold dynamic with my parents, where my dad was quite strict and closed off emotionally. And then I had this, my mom, who's just like so emotional and loving and caring. And I kind of had this like, yeah, this tension, I think, growing up.
9: So that must have been interesting in the context of a romantic relationship, though, for you to witness as a child.
7: Yeah. And the thing was, like, my, you know, people say now, like, as parents, you should be on the same team and, you know, tackle things together. I never witnessed that. Like, I witnessed mum saying one thing and then being like, don't tell your dad, because we just always knew it would be a no. He was the head of the household, and it was like whatever mood he was in would shape the, you know, we would all kind of walk on eggshells, and it would shape how we all felt and went about things. And there was no, I love you, there was no hugging, there was no, it was like we would kind of get emotionally shut out if we'd done something wrong. And at such a young age, you don't realize, you just want to be loved, right? Like you don't realize what's happening. You just know, oh, I've done something wrong, or there's something wrong with me. And so I grew up in this environment that was quite hot and cold and yin and yang. And I learnt that whatever the man wants or does, like you just have to mold yourself to that.
9: So your dad was quite rigid in how he wanted to run the family. What was your mum like?
7: It's interesting. I've had lots of conversations with her now as an adult, but she was just also grown up being told as a woman, your job was to whatever the man, you know, it's like your job is to be a mum and to wife and to look after the cooking and cleaning and do whatever your partner or your husband, you know, tells you to and wants you to do. And so she just was like, right, this is the dynamic that I have to kind of follow. And both my parents are, despite this, like just the most loving, incredibly generous, smart, interesting people. And so I have so much love, like I said, and things that I'm so appreciative of now as an adult. But yeah, I think she didn't really know what to do when things were bad. She just thought that you had to just stick it out, and this is, you know, all the fighting and everything, like this is just what you do as a wife.
9: What do you think life was like for your mum?
7: Incredibly stressful. Incredibly stressful. I think for both of them, but she had, you know, 3 under 4 with no help really at all. Her father passed away when she was 25. Her mum lived on the East Coast and passed away when I was, I think, 8. And she was in survival mode, and she was a super mum, you know. Even though, like I said, we didn't have much money, we always had, like, she would make us carrot and celery juices every morning, and, you know, we would have, like, the best clothes we could get from the op shop, or every money, everything that they earned went towards us. Like, it always went towards making sure that we got the best that we could possibly get. And yeah, she was an incredible and still is an incredible mum.
9: So even though life was really quite difficult for her in a lot of ways, she really did prioritise you kids. What was your life like with living with someone who was so strict and so rigid?
7: I think I was in this push and pull where I just wanted the love of my dad so badly, but I also hated the strictness. I think genetically I'm quite Russian. I'm quite a strong person. And so there was a lot of stubbornness that came from me. And I remember I have this distinct memory. I think I was like maybe 6 years old, and we had like a kid's table at dinner and the parents had the adult's table. And I didn't want to eat the food that mum had cooked. And dad was like, well, you're not going to bed. And so I sat there. And I sat there until midnight. I just refused. I was hours and hours. It could have been like 7 or 8 hours. And I just didn't care. I just sat there and I said, I'll win this. So it's hard because, like, yeah, as strict as my dad was, like, I probably didn't make it easier for him. And so, yeah, I have a lot of memories of just thinking, I guess it was like unfair. Like, I remember not being able to wear, the girls at school would wear certain hair things or nail polish or whatever it was, and I wasn't allowed. Or they would all be allowed to do sleepovers, and it's like I wasn't allowed. And so I just always felt like I was missing out and it was unfair. Like, why did I have to go to piano? And I always had Russian teachers. I had a piano Russian teacher and a Russian gym teacher. And, you know, I was like kind of surrounded by this strictness. But my friends were allowed to just, you know, paint their nails and
9: get their belly buttons,
7: get their bum pierced. And, yeah. So I definitely think in my teens I started to rebel a bit.
9: Can I ask you, did you feel connected to your Russian heritage?
7: I did, because when I was about 11, my parents took me out of school and we went to Russia for three or four months and we lived over there. And I think it was a pivotal moment where, like I was saying, I hadn't really understood it. I didn't fit in, and I didn't understand the strictness and the cultural differences. And then I went to Russia and I met my cousins who were all my age and my family, and it made sense. Like, I felt like I didn't really fit in Australia in some senses, but then I was like, oh, well, this is like so different. Like, they don't really laugh or have fun or smile. They're all quite serious. And so I didn't fit in that sense. But then there were so many things where I was like, oh my God, I feel so connected to this country at the same time. And that being so young and being able to have that opportunity and that experience, I think helped as I got older to understand myself a bit better.
9: And potentially your father as
7: well.
9: My
7: dad as well. Exactly. Exactly.
9: Because if people aren't smiling or laughing or you know, showing emotion, I can't imagine that he was then very affectionate.
7: Well, that's why, right? And as I've gotten older and I've been able to have these conversations with him, and we've unpacked a lot of the impact of that childhood together through family therapy, that I understand why he is the way he is or was. And the person he was when I was really young and moving to a foreign country for the first time and not understanding and having to start from scratch to now is like night and day. Like, he is so affectionate and cries and he's open. And yeah, it definitely, once I've had a lot of these conversations with him and have been there multiple times now, have understood, like, you know, this is so ingrained culturally and genetically in him, right? Like, he grew up in an environment where, like, you would just get physically beaten if you anything remotely out of line, or the way you looked or weight or anything, and you were night and day just training and getting yelled at and abused. And he didn't have his family, and so you can understand.
9: And then you're this child growing up in Perth saying, why can't I have a sleepover?
7: Yeah.
9: Or get my belly button pierced, or go to McDonald's with my friends?
7: Exactly, exactly. I think for a long time I really held on to that anger, right? I like blamed my parents, and, you know, I recently had a conversation with my mom where we spoke about how I was when I was a teenager, and I apologized, and we had this beautiful chat because I had never said sorry for the way that I was, because I did rebel and I did think it was unfair and I blamed my parents and I was so angry with them. Typical teenage girl. I was just such a brat, you know, so mean.
9: When did getting a boyfriend first become a big thing in your world?
7: It's crazy to think it starts so early, but I remember being in, you know, year four, year five, the girls and the boys would start to pass notes around the classroom. Do you want to be my girlfriend? Or your friend would be like, can you ask them if they want to go out with me? By the time, you know, I was in year seven, some of my best friends had boyfriends. And they're silly. Like, you'd go to the playground and you'd kiss after school and that was that. But I remember never really having one. And I remember, like, wanting that so badly but being so scared by that idea. And then when I went into high school, it was like a whole other world. When I went into year eight, all the girls around me had boyfriends. Some of them were having sex. Like, it was this, yeah, environment where it was so foreign to me, but it was so normalized. And then as the years went on and more of your group have sex for the first time or have a boyfriend, and then the older I got, the more I felt like something was wrong with me because it just didn't happen.
9: So there was a real shift in the way that the girls related to the boys and vice versa.
7: You know, you're boy crazy at that age. It was so everything. It was like the weekends were around, you know, meeting up with the boys or going to the movies or going to McDonald's, like you said, or going to the park and hooking up at the park. And everything was centered around hooking up with boys or getting a boyfriend. And I genuinely felt like this pressure to try and fit in and to participate, but I also, it never really happened for me. And so I kind of internalized it as something's wrong with me. And I think growing up in an environment in my home where there was a part of me that felt unlovable, love felt conditional. It was like, if you do this and this, then you'll be loved. I guess I was always craving that unconditional love and I really wanted it. I was, you know, such a fan of fairy tales and rom-coms and Disney movies and this idea of happily ever after. And I think, yeah, really, really craved that level of love and intimacy. But as I got older, it's happening so easily for everyone else and everyone has a boyfriend and everyone's having sex, but I must be unlovable.
9: What did that do to your self-esteem as a teenage girl?
7: It was low. Like, I think it made me really self-conscious. Like, I think I was quite late bloomer, and I remember, like, seeing all the girls around me, everyone was like, you know, it's about who was hot and they all had these, you know, beautiful bodies. And I remember just thinking like, oh, it's because of what I look like or because of XYZ or I had acne and braces. And yeah, I think it also led me to chase guys no matter who they were because my self-esteem was so low. But I was just like, okay, well, the goal is to just have a boyfriend. It doesn't matter who the boyfriend is, even if they're maybe not so great. My first boyfriend, when I was 18, my best friends had like multiple boyfriends by that time, had sex. Like, I hadn't done any of that. And so I was just so excited about this. And he might not have been, in hindsight, like as into me as I was into him. Like, I was just like, I loved him and I put him on this pedestal and I was like first love and obsessed with him. And he lived 3 hours away from me. And so when we were together, it would be this like intense, beautiful relationship. But then when we were apart for maybe 2 to 3 weeks at a time, I just wouldn't hear from him. You know, he was out surfing or whatever, and he wouldn't answer my calls or texts really. And so I was in this kind of dynamic that I had learnt growing up, right? The hot and cold. Mm. And for some people, they might be like, oh yeah, like I've got a boyfriend and he's, you know, doesn't talk to me for a bit and then we're together and that's fine. But for me, it was so, it felt really, really huge.
9: And really intense.
7: And really intense, yeah. I just so desperately wanted to be loved. And every moment that he didn't call or didn't show up or didn't get back to me or I wasn't with him felt like a stab in, like a wound that already existed about feeling unlovable. And it wasn't intentional. And he was just this, like, you know, surfer guy that was just go with the flow and just didn't have a phone really. And just like, that's how he kind of just was. But it felt so triggering to me. And it felt like a reflection of not being lovable again. And so I dropped out of uni. I remember being like, well, I'll spend more time

team down there. I'll do anything to make sure that, like, I can fix this and that we can be together. And it got to the point where my parents were like, he can move in with us. Like, he can move up to Perth and you can live together, which in hindsight is insane. We're 18 years old. At this point, we'd only been together for 6 months. And we went to this place called Denmark down the bottom of WA with my parents. And we had a little holiday with them. And we were driving to his

0: Everything changed. Author and broadcaster Dee Salmon is my guest on Conversations. After the news headlines, how recovering from a near-fatal car crash completely altered her perspective on love and relationships. 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
1: Rhiannon Solomon-Marin with a news update. A new report projects the number of elderly patients stranded in hospitals could increase by sixfold in the next decade. Modelling by the state's Productivity and Equality Commission has found there could be more than 7,000 older people in hospital beds awaiting at-home or aged care by 2036. Plans to make expanded police searching powers permanent in New South Wales have now been passed into law. Officers have been able to use metal detection wands to scan people for knives in certain public places for the past 2 years. Legislation to make that power permanent has since passed state parliament. And City motorists can now claim the new $50 toll cap, which was lowered from $60 earlier this year. Claims are open for the quarterly period from July to October. The state government says around 200,000 extra drivers are now expected to be eligible. That's the latest from ABC News.
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0: Dee Salmon is my guest on Conversations today. She's a broadcaster and now author. Dee grew up in Perth, the daughter of ballet dancers, thinking a healthy, loving relationship was hot and cold, that love was conditional, and to get it, you had to walk on eggshells around your parent or your partner. But after a serious car crash, Dee started to slowly dismantle what she thought she knew about love. Dee's book is called It's Not Love, Actually. So tell me about that car crash in country WA, because it was extremely serious, wasn't it?
3: It was massive. Yeah, it was a 5-hour drive on some really back kind of dodgy country roads because we were in, you know, the bottom of Australia, and I hadn't really slept well the night before, and I remember in the morning, like, the plan was for me to do the drive, and I just got my red P plates. I was, like, very, very fresh at driving, and because my parents were with my brother and sister in their car, and so we were in mine, and I remember being like, I don't think I can do this drive. I'm really tired. And he was like, I'll do the first half and then you do the second half. And so he did the first half, and then we stopped off and we got some lunch or something. And then pretty quickly after, we were going on this road, bendy road. I was driving and it was 90 kilometres per hour, and it was, there was no marking, and it was quite a gravelly road. And my tyres, just going around the bend, just kind of clipped to the side a bit in the gravel and locked. And the car just spun out of control. Like, I remember in that moment a feeling of fear that I've never felt since. And it was almost like I knew that's it. And I blacked out and then woke up, I think, 10 minutes later, upside down, the car upside down, smashed up and wrapped against a tree. I had smashed the side of my head. So I've got a big scar on the side of my head, broke my jaw and face in four places. I had completely crushed both my legs. I couldn't get out, I couldn't move, and my boyfriend was able to get out of the car and jump out, and he, you know, went onto the side of the road and tried to hail down a car. The first car that went past, she didn't want to stop. She was like, I can't handle this, and then kept driving. And then luckily the second car was a male nurse, and he pulled over, and I'll never forget him. He held my hand, which was kind of like outside of the car, and just made sure I was okay and looked after me. And he called the ambulance and the fire brigade, and they all came, and I got the green whistle after an hour because it was stuck for an hour because it was quite a regional place. He never left. He just, you know, sat there and spoke to me and made sure I was okay. And then once the ambulance and the fire brigade came, they took them 3 hours to cut me out of the car. But yeah, I remember after hearing from the people who came in the ambulance being like, whoever's in there is dead. So it honestly was a miracle. And after 3 hours, the helicopter came, and I went in the helicopter to the emergency department at Royal Perth. And then it was a really, really

0: long recovery. I think I had 8 surgeries, and I think I was in hospital for a couple of months all up together as well.
1: What did they say about your chances of recovering fully? It must have been a pretty grim outlook at that stage.
0: They said that I might not be able to walk properly again, that I had done severe damage to the nerve in my left leg, and that my foot basically couldn't work, like it wouldn't move. And so they didn't know whether that would come back, and only time would tell. So I was kind of living in this limbo state. Eventually, after 6 months, my toe started to move again, which was a good sign.
1: After six months,
0: yeah. And then I was able to start with a walker frame and then eventually move to crutches. And then eventually, after lots and lots of rehab, I was able to walk again, which is honestly a miracle. It's amazing.
1: Who showed up for you during the recovery process?
0: This was, you know, the thing that really, I think, changed my life. The fact that everyone showed so much love in those couple of months, well, continuously, that I just was so shocked by and didn't expect. But I had endless friends show up, and family friends and friends of friends, and, you know, just so many people day in, day out, just come and sit with me and bring me things. And like, eventually, you know, I think when an accident like that happens at the start, everyone kind of shows up and you think, like, you know, maybe they won't continue. But still, for that year, like, I had friends every day just sit with me and watch something or do things that made me feel normal, like take me for walks out in my wheelchair and braid my hair or make things with me. And I remember at the same time, because my partner went back home to Dunsborough, so he was still 3 hours away, and I remember feeling so heartbroken that, you know, the same kind of pattern was happening. I wasn't really hearing from him again. And I remember being so distraught in that moment and upset, because I thought that, like, this would bring us together. We went through this horrific thing. Like, I thought he would still move in with me and it would
1: give him an opportunity to step up.
0: And he didn't. And, you know, he broke his ankle, and he was going through his own reaction to the accident and the trauma that he might have experienced seeing that. We never spoke about it, so I never knew how he felt. He just didn't want to talk about it. But having all of that love from my friends and from other people, it was such a pivotal moment of being like, oh no, this is what true love and like healthy love looks like. It's people who show up for you in some of the darkest moments of your life.
1: So you recovered from the accident. You realized that your boyfriend at the time wasn't the one. Tell me about how that whole accident and everything that happened after impacted the way you dated in your early 20s.
0: I ended up ending that relationship after a lot of heartache, I think, and expectations. And there was one pivotal moment where he was like, I'll take you out for dinner and I'll show up for you. And I got dressed up and I waited by the door and he didn't come, and that was it. And so, yeah, I dealt with a lot of heartbreak, but I started studying again and went back to uni. But I was still, I think, caught in this cycle of chasing guys who didn't treat me very nicely. And it's interesting because it's like, yeah, I learned so much love from my friends, but I think maybe I was still so heartbroken and internalized him not showing up for me and that kind of thing as something that was a self-worth thing. And I think I still was dating out of a place of low self-esteem and worth. And like I said, like all those messages I'd kind of absorbed. And so I still was chasing these guys that were, you know, like the guy in the band with the guitar who would want to keep me a secret but message me late at night and want me to come over or play his album and then disappear and have other girls. And like, you know, I was just going for these types that they were never really healthy.
1: So how did you see yourself during this period? You know, these random assortment of men, you know, the secret hookup guy, a guy who would take you back to his parents' house, all these sorts of characters.
0: I remember
1: treating you poorly.
0: Yeah, I remember watching, there's a really famous monologue in Gone Girl, and there's this speech called the cool girl speech. And I remember watching that for the first time.

0: time and just resonating so deeply with it. And if you don't know what it is, they basically talk about like the trope of the woman who just, whatever the guy wants, you're cool with. It's like, oh yeah, I like beer, I like sports, whatever you're into, I'm into. Like, I can, you know, I'm happy to put up with you like making jokes about, sexist jokes about me, that's funny, I'll laugh it off. And it just resonated so deeply because that was me. Like, I just, no matter who they were, whether they were like the guy that was the surfer, I would like just sit on the beach waiting for him, like, yeah, sure, that's fine, I don't have any needs or wants, I'll just do what you want to do. Or, you know, like that beer thing is such an example. Like, I was like, yeah, I drink beer. Didn't know I was gluten intolerant. Like, couldn't actually drink beer, even though it would make me sick every time I drank it.
1: So you would morph yourself into a version of these men,
0: constantly,
1: of these guys.
0: Constantly. I constantly morphed myself and, I guess, silenced the real me and, you know, pushed down and shrunk myself and just never spoke up for myself either. It was like if he was cancelling plans or 6 hours late or, you know, doing something that upset me, I'd just be like, it's all good, no worries, like, that's fine. And so that speech really resonated with me because I was like, this has been me, I think, my whole entire life.
1: How did you shed that image?
0: I moved to Melbourne. So what had happened was I started working at the ABC in Bunbury. I got my first kind of big adult job after graduating from WAPA, where I did a postgraduate in broadcasting. And I was there for a couple of years, and then I got my dream job at Triple J in Melbourne. And so I drove across the Nullarbor, and then as soon as I arrived, COVID hit and we went straight into lockdown, and I was isolating in an apartment by myself. And it was, you know, a new city, a new job. I was by myself, and it was the first time I was properly alone. Like, I had been single pretty much my whole entire life, but it was the first time that I wasn't on dating apps. I wasn't crying over a boy. I wasn't messaging someone or going out to bars and trying to flirt with guys and find someone. And I started seeing a psychologist for the first time. And because the hookup is all about psychology and dating and relationships, I was learning so much for the first time too. You know, I was hearing from all these experts about like attachment theory and patterns and healthy love, and it was like a masterclass. I'd never even heard about all of these things. And when I was going to the psychologist, we were kind of unpacking my childhood, and I had this like huge aha moment of realizing that the way that I had grown up learning about love from my parents was exactly the dynamics that I was chasing in dating and relationships. And so I loved that period, and I just decided, you know what, I'm going to actually intentionally take a break.
1: So you've moved to Melbourne, you've gone straight into lockdown, started a new job, and then had all of these sort of revelations about some patterns that you might have been repeating. What impact did that have on your dating life from then on?
0: Well, what had kind of, I guess, started off as a forced celibacy, Brooke, I ended up doing it for like 3 years. So I took a massive break. I honestly fell in love with what I was experiencing and learning. And I read so much, I journaled so much, figuring out who I was outside of the version of me that I'd kind of constantly changed to suit the men that I was dating. And I, you know, signed up and did this like course online with creative writing. And I went hiking a lot. I went like solo camping. I did all of these things that previously I would have never have done. And, you know, learning a new language and meeting new friends and making new connections. And I just, this version of myself was so different to that kind of quote unquote cool girl. It was like, I call it now the no chill girl. I was learning about boundaries and speaking up for myself and having a backbone and knowing who I was and what I wanted. And so, yeah, I spent like a really good 3 years not wanting to date, not having sex at all. And I got to a place. I ended up moving in with my best friend, Brendan. So Brendan is the love of my life. I met him when I was at Whopper, and he's a news journalist. He's at A Current Affair now. But we moved into our dream home. It was just us two. We built this incredible life together. We had a cat together. We decked out at the house together, and every day was genuinely the best day ever. Like, we'd just wake up in the morning and have so much fun and put on a Taylor Swift record, and then we'd go to work, and then we'd do the grocery shopping together, and it was so fun. And then we'd lie on the couch and watch things, and I experienced like genuine love and healthy love and intimacy for the first time in a way that I had never done before. I almost felt like I got to a place where I was like, I could just do this. Like, I could genuinely live a life single, so content and so happy with him, and, you know, find love in other ways. And I think it was after like three years, and then it was like spring, and I don't know, something was in the air, and festivals were happening, and Melbourne went through these really hectic lockdown periods. And I was like, all right, I think I'm ready. I think I want to date again. But this time I'll be really intentional about it. And I wasn't really looking for a relationship, but I was excited about the idea of meeting new men with almost like the new version of myself, if that makes sense.
1: So it completely changed how you thought about being single, going boy sober for 3 years.
0: Completely. I had grown up with this idea that to be whole and to be loved, you've got to find your other half. Like, you've got to have that partner. And that's kind of what life is about, right? And I, going through those 3 years and having that experience with Brendan, and it almost shattered the illusion. And I think it also had already shattered, like I said, through that car accident, of thinking like in your deepest, darkest moments, like your partner will show up for you. And so many women have this experience of going through something like that, getting cancer, getting ill, and their partner doesn't. And I think it shattered this illusion that like you have your soulmate in this person, and you do everything together, and it's you against the world. And when I experienced healthy, beautiful love from friends and other places, and then, you know, going through that experience of boy sober, I realized that love genuinely you can get from so many other people, and in ways that I think, yeah, we've not really been conditioned to think about love.
1: It sounds like going through these two pretty horrific and traumatizing experiences, first the car crash and then the Melbourne lockdown, which was the longest lockdown of anywhere in the world, and having these people model love for you, your platonic love of your life, Brendan, your gay best friend,
0: yes.
1: And all of these family and friends showed you that you were worthy of love, and showed you sort of what it looked like to receive love and care from people around you?
0: Absolutely. Brendan was so healing. He was so healing. Like I said, I was always looking to try and prove that I was worthy of love in the wrong places. And in this friendship, and I call him my platonic life partner, because it doesn't feel like best friend is a title that is big enough to kind of encapsulate what he means to me, but he is my biggest cheerleader. Like, even in moments where I wasn't being the best or acting the best or whatever, he would still be there for me. And
1: he still loved
0: you. He still loved me. And he taught me that those parts of me that I was always kind of taught weren't okay. Like, I am quite strong and like opinionated and, you know, just like, he loved those things about me. Like, all of these things that I think a lot of guys couldn't handle or didn't like, he loved. And it was incredibly healing.
1: So you ended up breaking your boy sobriety for your partner, Darcy. How is your attitude towards your current relationship different to the ones that you've had in the past?
0: Yeah, so when I decided to break it, I, you know, started dating again, and I met a few guys, and it was nothing serious, but it was just such a different type of dating. Like, they were just such respectful men and communicated and were vulnerable, and it was really beautiful. Yeah, like a couple of months later, I met my partner, Darcy, and I was so happy and content in my life and not looking for a relationship. And I know it's a cliche, but I genuinely think because I was in that headspace, it set us up for the absolute best when we were dating because, you know, he asked me out and I was just like, yep, like excited by it, but I wasn't revolving my life around it. He asked me out and I had one night free in 6 weeks' time. I was going to Perth and then I was going to Tasmania and I was like, look, you can have my Tuesday night on Jan 11. And I said this to him in November. And he was like, yep, you know, he was consistent and was like, I hope you have a great New Year's. Like, you're still on, are you still keen? And we went on this date and I didn't put too much pressure on it or think too deeply about it or change where I was. Or, you know, the old me would have been like obsessing over it and maybe like, you know, I wouldn't have shown up as my full self, but I showed up and I was just, we had the best time. We spoke for like 4 hours over one drink and just had so much in common when it came to music and literature and books and reading. And he's so well traveled. He had just gone to Iceland and seen the Northern Lights. And I had, that's one of my favorite experiences of my life. So we, you know, we had so much to share and learn from each other. And it was such an incredible date. And then I just went on with my life and we just spent like a really good, like this was from January until, you know, we weren't really official until around the final season. And we spent that amount of time just taking things so slowly and getting to know each other. And I didn't warp myself or change my life. And I was so happy and content with Brendan and, you know, made sure that he fit in. And I had this joke that unless like my gay best friends loved him and he was able to like perform the tango from Chicago, like he wasn't going to be able to date me. And, you know, it was just all these things that I think previously I would never have done. But I think it really laid this beautiful foundation for our relationship where we got time to get to know each other and I got time to trust him as well. He was exactly as he showed up at the start as he is now. And I think when you've had some bad experiences with men, sometimes that's all you need, right? Like you need someone to just be consistent and
1: to correct the record.
0: And he absolutely did. Yeah.
1: You know, it dawned on me while I was reading your book that there are perhaps things about dating an athlete that might be similar to some of the things that, you know, you say about your father, you know, these things around discipline and routine and looking after your body. Do you think that that sort of triggers something in a positive way in you, that it's a reminder of your father, but the nicer parts perhaps?
0: I have had this thought. I have, like, I'm an overthinker and I have had like a bit of a moment being like, I think there's something in this because the disciplines are so similar and they get along so well. They just understand each other and he understands my world and what my parents have been through. And I think the thing that really draws us to each other is we're both so ambitious and driven and hardworking. And he inspires me and motivates me to be the best version of myself and ambitious and hardworking and dedicated. And he gets it. It's like we fit in each other's lives so well in that sense because I understand, having grown up in that environment, what it takes to be an elite athlete.
1: Are your parents still together now?
0: Yeah, they are. And they are honestly my biggest inspiration because as much as I've had had a tumultuous upbringing and childhood and, you know, there was a lot of, I guess, like hot and cold, like I said, but also like fighting and not understanding each other, they've worked so hard at their relationship to get to a place now that even I said to my mum recently, I was like, the way that you show up still is impactful to me. I still look to you for guidance and, you know, they see their own psychologist and they're always, they're always wanting to work on themselves and they're always wanting to better themselves. And I think, you know, a huge part of my healing was the fact that we all went to family therapy and my dad has constantly wanted to create closer relationships with us and has realized the impact that he has had as a father in our childhoods and wanting to repair that and work towards that. And, you know, I have chats to my friends who they're like, my parents would never see a psychologist or they're really stuck in their ways and they don't want to have difficult conversations and they don't want to be vulnerable or they don't want to say I love you and unpack things and heal as a family.
1: So your dad has had his own character development arc when it comes to his relationship with you and your siblings and your mum. He was the one who suggested family therapy. What were you able to say to him throughout that process?
0: I remember in the session talking about the impact of that conditioned experience of love for me. I spoke about that he would shut me out and go cold and give me silent treatment, and that I felt like I had to walk on eggshells. And it was really hard. It was really hard to have that conversation for the first time. And my parents both wrote me letters.
1: Wow.
0: Talking about how, you know, like apologizing, but also how they didn't realize, and, you know, sharing their experiences of what they had kind of been taught about love and dating and relationships. And so I had probably up until that point really resented my parents. Oh, I held this kind of, as much as I like loved them, I had this resentment. And I think that's why Dad wanted us to go to family therapy, because he was like, I feel like there's this tension and there's this resentment, and you know, lash out at me, and you don't want that. He didn't feel close. And so that was kind of the motivation, and it was incredibly healing.
1: So you've written this book, It's Not Love Actually, but it sounds like after everything you've been through, this whole journey of love and self-worth, that you are still a bit of a romantic at heart.
0: Absolutely. I think romance just looks different. It looks so much different to what I grew up thinking, right? I think I thought the person that you love will die for you, and it's you and them against the world. And now I think there's so much romance in everything, and it's in my friendships, it's in my solo trips on my own. There is so much love and romance around, but I really believe that even if this relationship with Darcy ends at some point, I will be so okay, and I have so much love in my life and for myself that I will still have romance, and that I don't, you know, it sounds like, you know, like a Kmart poster, but I don't need a man to feel that way. I really do feel like there's so much romance and love in my life. And I'm really grateful that at 32, I've been able to come to that realization, because after my book, you don't really know how it'll be received, but I've had so many women in their 50s and 60s and 70s even just saying, like, I've only just gotten to a place where I've maybe post-divorce, right? They've done that journey of being the wife and the mother and sacrifice and not finding out who they truly are and chasing their dreams. And they're now going through that period of their life, and they're so happy, and they realize that, like, yeah, you don't need that partner to achieve that love and to feel that love.
1: I think that is a beautiful place for us to finish. Dee Salmon, thank you for being my guest on Conversations.
0: Oh, thank you so much, Brooke. Thank you for your beautiful questions.
1: My guest on Conversations today was broadcaster and author Dee Salmon. She hosts The Hook Up on Triple J, and her book is called It's Not Love, Actually. This episode of Conversations was made on the lands of the Gadigal people. It was produced by Maggie Morris. Our executive producer is Nicola Harrison. I'm Brooke Boney. Thanks for listening.
2: Rhiannon Solomon Marin with ABC News. The Federal Treasurer says the government's proposed trust laws will create a fairer tax system in Australia. Under legislation being introduced to Parliament today, a minimum 30% tax will apply to discretionary trusts. According to Labor, around 200,000 small businesses will be affected by the changes. Jim Chalmers has assured those impacted by the reforms they will have time to adjust.
3: The changes don't come into place until the middle of 2028, and we've provided a number of options for people to pick up and run with. Should they want rollover relief to restructure, should they want to elect to lock in distributions and avoid the minimum tax.
2: The federal court has ruled that a Commonwealth decision which halted a New South Wales gold mine was invalid. Joanna Woodburn reports.
4: Justice James Stelios has delivered his judgment in legal action brought by Regis Resources over its billion-dollar McPhillamys gold project near Blaney in the state's central west. The company challenged the validity of the Federal Environment Minister's 2024 decision to grant an Aboriginal protection order over the site of its tailings dam. Justice Stelios told the court that details about a dreaming story later received by the then minister constituted a new protection application, which should have been subject to a public consultation process. He said, consequently, the declaration made by the minister was made without authority.
2: The New South Wales Productivity Commissioner says the state must think outside the box to stop the number of stranded aged care patients in hospitals from getting out of control. The commission has found there are 1,100 elderly patients in the state's hospitals who don't need to be there but have no aged care arrangements to go to. Commissioner Peter Achestrat says that number could climb to 7,000 by 2036, and the state needs to think about other facilities where elderly patients could go.
5: We need to look outside the box. There may well be third alternatives, such as intermediate care, where people can go to facilities which are not an acute hospital, but not quite aged care facilities, something in intermediate care.
2: The FBI is investigating an engineer at OpenAI after a recording device was found in a San Francisco office. America's editor John Lyons has more.
6: Tech giant OpenAI, which created ChatGPT, said it had discovered a recording device wrapped in toilet paper in a conference room where sensitive discussions are often held in its San Francisco office. The Department of Justice has arrested 35-year-old Saudi national Abdulrahman Al-Fozan and charged him with using or endeavouring to use an electronic, mechanical or other device to intercept oral communications. Mr. Al-Fozan had worked as an engineer at the company since 2025. He now faces up to 5 years in prison if convicted. John Lyons, ABC News, Washington.
2: The Prime Minister has met with the King of Jordan at Parliament House in Canberra. King Abdullah II is on a two-day visit to Australia, where he's been participating in a range of meetings along with defence and cultural engagements. His last official visit to Australia was 10 years ago. In a statement released ahead of the visit, Anthony Albanese said that ongoing defence and security cooperation between Australia and Jordan is essential amid increasing uncertainty around the world. Delays on Sydney's train network have now eased following urgent track repairs which affected several lines. The issue at Lidcombe caused disruptions to the T2, T1, T3, T6, T8 and Blue Mountains lines earlier this morning. Transport officials say trains are now running on time and stopping patterns have also returned to normal. In soccer, the Newcastle Jets have lost 3-1 to Japanese team Gamba Osaka in the soccer's Asian Champion League elite competition. Nicholas Virgos opened the scoring for the Jets before Yusei Toshida levelled the scores before half-time. The Japanese side, who featured former Jets player Eli Adams, then scored twice in the second half by Denise Hommet and Welton Felipe to secure victory. The Jets have now lost their opening two games of the competition. To the weather, scattered showers along the north coast and adjacent ranges, tending isolated elsewhere in the northeast and the central east, possible storms about the northern ranges and slopes, adjacent inland plains and far north coast. In Sydney, cloudy today. Right now on the coast, it's 17 degrees. It's 16 degrees in Penrith. 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
8: Hello again, welcome to the show. Coming up, the federal court has overturned a Commonwealth decision that held a $1 billion gold mine in the state's central west. We'll get more from our reporters shortly. Also, researchers, farmers and small business owners look to develop an energy transition roadmap for the Bega Valley.
9: There is a mass of really innovative and exciting activity that's gone on in the Bega Valley for many years around renewable energy, and we're hoping to accelerate it, to bring it at scale, and to make sure that Bega secures reliable and affordable clean energy for its future, and so for its future growth and economic development.
8: And also some quite nice rain around some parts of the state as well. Let us know what you had at your place. You can always send us a text about any of the issues we're talking about here, including the weather. 0467 922 684 is the number to text me here at the Country Hour. But first up, let's look at this fire ant issue. Well, fire ant, of course, as we've heard, it's been detected in a transport logistics centre in Sydney. The experts are urging the federal and state government to urgently do trace back, do the detective work, put eyes on the ground and use detection dogs to sniff out any possible fire ant nests. Professor Dieter Hockula is from the University of Sydney and says that urgent detection and traceback is needed, as we don't want to end up like Brisbane with a massive long-term clean-up bill.
10: I think we need to be both alarmed and alert. Look, I mean, the reality is that this was always going to be a when and not an if they came to Sydney. I mean, they've been here before in 2014. With the way that global trade works and the way that these animals are so good at jumping on board things like containers, they're always going to turn up in places. The big challenge for us is when they can establish a nest and potentially spread. That's when it's really important. So this may well be a really good news story where there was early detection and there's a real capacity to eradicate the outbreak. The big challenge now is to try and work out just where they are, and that's a really challenging thing to do because they can spread quickly. They're really good at just jumping on board trucks and anything that's moving around with our day-to-day business. So being alert's the key thing, and trying to get the facts straight now is really important, and that's what I think they're trying to do. They've been really diligent at trying to search the area, talk to locals. I mean, getting a lot of eyes on the ground is really important. So finding these distinctive little mounds and these nests and seeing if you've got some unusual ant activity is probably, the really key thing here.
8: There's also talk that, they're getting organisations like Bunnings involved. They're talking to the local council. They're talking to the neighbours. So we might see nests pop up here and there around the place. Is that a concern? Well, I guess the concern will be the number that we find.
10: Yeah, the concern is that they're going to radiate out from where they have established. And essentially just getting, like I mentioned, the eyes on the ground is really important for trying to, see where the new things will be. They're likely to move through really, conventional places, being moved through topsoil, moved through mulch, hitchhiking on trucks and so on. There's all these things are possible ways in which they could spread out. So I think it's very localised at the moment, and I think that's the really the positive thing is you can actually say, well, there's a bit of a roadmap for what we need to do based on the experiences of people dealing with fire ants, invasive fire ants in the US and even China. You can sort of say, well, this is what we need to do to try and stop the spread, and that's probably the really key thing at the moment.
8: But we don't want to see what happened in Brisbane, where there were, they found the nests and then they found more nests and more nests, and it spread out and the area just became huge.
10: Yeah, and it's really hard to contain them. So that's why it's really interesting. Normally with insect pests, we talk about trying to manage their numbers down to manageable levels. But with fire ants, the goal isn't just management, it's total eradication because they're so good at establishing and persisting and spreading. There are different ways that fire ants can do this. Some of them do it with multiple queens. That's the Brisbane example, that group. They've got hundreds of queens and they've got a real capacity to build up numbers quickly. If this population is a different one, which we believe it is from what I've read, and it's a single queen driving it, it might not be spreading quite as quickly. You certainly don't want what is happening or what has happened in southeast Queensland to happen because it's an ongoing battle. It's a real cost to the community in terms of being able to live your life happily in the green space that's around you. It's hard if you're in agricultural systems. It's hard for natural systems. There's a lot of reasons to be really concerned about if they do get a foothold and spread. But, you really don't want that to be happening here. So early action and probably harsh action is really required to try and ensure that they're not spreading, and being vigilant all the time. That's going to be the nature of global trade means these things are going to be detected in places where they aren't at the moment regularly.
8: There's a lot of houses in that 10-kilometre radius.
10: A lot of houses, a lot of industrial areas,
8: parks.
10: A lot of informal green space too. Mm. A big transport corridor going through. So there's all these bits that roads through the highways or through the rail yards, which people won't be traversing very much, but they're great potential highways for things to spread. So, but there are techniques that people use. The detection dogs have been quite successful, where these dogs have been trained to actually detect fire ant nests. So my guess is that there's going to be a reasonable resourcing of this because the cost of not doing it is massive.
8: the cost of not doing it is massive. That's Professor Dita Hoculi from the University of Sydney. They're talking about urgent detection and traceback being needed. Jason says they may need to find where the container went to as well. Yeah, we talked about it on a program yesterday. It sounds like they can't do that at the moment, says Jason. And getting quite a few other texts about fire ant as well. It's 11 past 12.
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8: Researchers, farmers and small business owners have come together for the first workshop to develop an energy transition roadmap for the Bega Valley. There's hope that the plan may help accelerate the uptake of renewable energy and become a template for some more other regional areas. Josh Becker caught up with Dr. Simon Wright, who's a senior research fellow at CSU, and Philippa Hammond, who's a research scientist at CSIRO. Dr. Wright says Bega is well placed to lead the country and adopt renewable energy projects at scale.
9: Yes, as part of the broader Bega Circular Valley initiative, we have been keen to help the Bega community build a strong foundation for that project through a clean energy, so reliable, affordable and clean energy foundation for the broader project. So essentially, there is a mass of really innovative and exciting activity that's gone on in the Bega Valley for many years around renewable energy, and we're hoping to accelerate it, to bring it at scale, and to make sure that Bega secures reliable and affordable clean energy for its future, and so for its future growth and economic development.
11: When it comes to circularity in this particular project, many have advocated the interest in the Bega Valley, but for people outside, why do you think the Bega Valley is, I guess, well placed in this space?
9: Bega is quite unique in many ways. It's abundant in natural resources. It has a great deal of very talented people in the valley who are very well educated in terms of what we might call energy literacy. There have been many, many projects driven from grassroots community groups, an unusual number of projects that have delivered cleaner, more resilient energy in the valley. And also in the wake of the bushfires in particular, there's this amazing awareness of the importance of energy security and energy resilience, particularly in the times of natural disasters. So there's almost this perfect storm here in Bega of talent and opportunity and desire and understanding. And tapping into that makes Bega the perfect place to initiate this quicker, larger transition to clean energy.
11: Philippa, I might bring you in here. What were some of the things you heard from people in the room today about this energy transition and some of their, I guess, concerns about the opportunities or challenges that come in this space?
12: Yeah, I mean, I think something we hear in so many places is that we have a theoretical pathway to renewable energy, we have the technology, we sort of know what we need to do, but it's really the human factors that end up getting in the way, and also the human factors that can be a huge enabler of action around this kind of thing. And I mean, we just heard so many valuable insights today from people who are living this day to day, where farmers or people running a small business, they don't have time to assess all their energy needs. They're trying to weigh up many different factors. And it's really about where do I fit in this bigger system, and how do my actions interact with those around me within a region? And we're really hoping we can provide some support for providing that kind of bird's eye view of how can I be a part of this energy transition?
11: Simon, what do you make of some of the challenges, cost of living being one of them, also the cost of doing business? So businesses may not have the time or the willingness to sort of adopt and look at energy transition or have the frame of mind. What do you think about some of those challenges?
9: Yeah, look, they're very real. We know that clean energy is the cheapest form of energy, and I think a lot of people still still are unsure about that. And so part of our role is to communicate that and to provide the evidence to make decisions easy, and for particularly for small business people who are just so busy running their businesses, and particularly at the moment with so many challenges in terms of changes in legislation, changes in tax, economic pressures, it's really important to communicate that clearly and to make the decision for them just easier. They're time poor. Make sure they've got the evidence they need, customize the information to their business so that they can say, okay, you know, this is my business. I employ 10 people. We consume this amount of power. I only use power in the daytime. Is it worthwhile having solar? It undoubtedly is. Is it worthwhile having batteries? It may not be if you're not using a lot of power in the nighttime. You know, why is this guy trying to sell me a battery? So just helping them understand a bit more about the energy landscape and to understand the economic benefits for their business and understand what is important and what is not important. There's no reason why people should understand, have deep knowledge of the energy market. It's a new market. There's a lot of technology. There's a lot of information. There's a lot of misinformation. So we hope we can help in terms of making that decision clearer and easier for them.
11: Mm. You've also helped community groups in other regions, I guess, adopt a transition in energy. I wonder, how do you rate the transition in Australia versus what you've seen in other overseas countries?
9: Yeah, look, I mean, there are areas that we're doing really well in. You know, we are the world leader in rooftop solar. More than 4.5 million Australians have solar on their roofs, which is amazing. In the last 9 months alone, we've installed more batteries than the entire US, which is fantastic. All of that is super positive. What can we do better? We are the second most diesel-hungry country on the planet, and that's problematic as we try and transition to low-carbon, clean energy. It's problematic from a security perspective. It's problematic from a cost perspective. It's problematic from an environmental perspective. So it's really important that we address that. And so, we do some things really well, and there are areas like diesel where we can do so much better. And more broadly, our overall consumption of fossil fuels is really still very, very heavy. And so, again, accelerating our transition to electric vehicles, because obviously petroleum is a major fossil fuel and we still have a majority of fossil fuel cars. So, look, some things we're doing amazingly in, and other things we need to move quickly for benefits that are economic, benefits that are environmental, and benefits that are social too.
8: Dr. Simon Wright is a senior research fellow at CSU. He's ending that report put together by Josh Becker.
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8: It sparked years of debate, but the finish line for the state's second largest national park may be in sight, with legislation for the Great Koala National Park yesterday introduced to Parliament. Under the proposal, 176,000 hectares of state forest is set to be converted to national park, shutting down large swathes of the Mid-North Coast's logging industry. State Environment Minister Penny Sharp told FEEPool that tough decisions need to be made to protect the region's koalas.
13: This is such a significant, you know, amount of habitat that's really been carefully considered, that connects up, you know, the corridors that koalas and other threatened species use. I mean, I would hope in a few years that we see that the numbers are high. One of the biggest challenges we have, which everyone does, is fire. We know how impacted they were in the fires in 2019, 2020. But this is, one of the reasons that we're creating this park, and there are many, is to really secure this population in the wild into the future, so our grandkids can still see them.
0: Just on fire, Forestry Corp have been looking after the fire management of this land for a long time. They have a lot of knowledge, and I know that, you know, when the Forestry Corp, you know, team turns up, I think generally the community feels quite protected because of how many resources they have and how well they know the land. Who is going to be looking after it now?
13: Basically, so there's two things that come in with that. One is that the new park's actually creating 100 new roles in national parks. A lot of those are devoted to fire. National Parks is the other firefighting agency that does a lot of that work. But the second thing, which is probably important for people to know, is that any forestry court workers who want to come over to national parks will be able to do so. And we're keen to keep people who have those kind of skills. Effectively, it means that we'll actually be doing more fire work than has been happening before, but it's a huge issue. Don't need to tell anyone in the community about that, and that'll continue to be a focus because it's so important to protect the parks and the forests, the trees and the animals that are in there.
14: And to the timber workers and the sawmills throughout the region who are obviously facing a big transition at the moment, how would you describe that transition process? It's obviously caused a lot of pain and worry, and it's an uncertain time for them. Where do you think that transition is at?
13: Look, I think it's always, that's the hardest bit of when you make these changes. We have put in place a very generous package for those that are affected, working both with the mills and with the individual workers.

0: which has included, redundancy arrangements, relocation, retraining, some job guarantees for people like in forestry corps. So it is ongoing, and we've also tried
1: Do we
0: to
1: know how many
0: minimise the
1: people have taken
0: impact.
1: up on that opportunity? No.
0: I can't tell you yet because some of it is ongoing, but it is what I would say is that it's hard for people that have been impacted, but we have tried to minimise it, and it's a lot less than some of the suggestions early on about, 600 or so. It's much less than that.
1: About 600 people.
0: No, yes, that was the original, that was an estimate that people were flowing around. It is far fewer than that.
1: Far fewer. Like, around what do you think?
0: Oh, well, it's still ongoing, but it's around 200.
1: That have that are accessing
0: but
1: the transition package.
0: I don't want to look. Some of this is ongoing, but it's around that, and I don't want to mislead your listeners in relation to that. That's why I'm being a little bit cagey about it, not because I don't want to
1: Yeah,
0: share
1: fair
0: it, but
1: enough.
0: just that
1: Yeah, you
0: it's
1: just
0: ongoing.
1: want to
0: But
1: be
0: it is. But
1: accurate. Yeah.
0: there were some big numbers that were put out early. That has not been the case. We've worked really hard with a lot of mills so that they're actually getting the excess from some of the larger mill, which is the Pentark mills, which have closed down.
1: Okay. Environment Minister Penny Sharp, what's the next step for the Great Kwala National Park?
0: Well, it's currently in the Parliament. I'm hoping that by the end of next week it will be passed, which means so that will be done. We're waiting on final approval for the carbon project that comes with it from the federal government. We're very confident that that will happen very soon, and then it will be gazetted, and then we'll be also doing, tourism activities and working with local councils as well. There's been some funding there to really make this a highlight and a must visit destination. I want this to be somewhere that, people come to Australia, they go to the Great Barrier Reef, they go to Uluru, they also go to the Great Kwala National Park.
2: That's New South Wales Environment Minister Penny Sharp speaking there to Fee Poole. You're listening to the Country Hour. It's coming up to 24 minutes past 12. You can always send us your comments 0467 922 684. Already getting a few texts about fire ant, as well as some koala texts coming through as well. We'll try and get to them shortly. But before we do that, the egg suppliers at the centre of court action over alleged cartel behaviour. They've denied all allegations being made by the competition regulator. The Australian Competition and Consumer Commission has launched federal court action against Sunny Queen, which provides one third of all Australian eggs, and 11 other producers and suppliers they allege breached competition laws. Here's the ACCC's chair, Gina Cass-Gottlieb, explaining the allegations to the Country Hour yesterday.
3: We allege they broke Australia's competition laws by coordinating how eggs were produced and supplied instead of making those decisions independently. From a detailed point of view, the ACCC alleges that these major egg producers and suppliers have coordinated in a range of decisions about their business operations, including the retailers each business could supply, what volumes they could produce, and when to cull birds to manage periods of perceived oversupply. We allege that this has occurred over a number of years, since at least October 2020, and reduced competition in the egg industry.
2: That's ACCC Chair Gina Cass-Gottlieb speaking there. If you missed the full interview, you can listen back to the yesterday's Country Hour on ABC Listen or wherever you get your podcasts. In response, a spokesperson for Sunny Queen denied all allegations. Sunny Queen has cooperated fully with the ACCC throughout the course of its investigations, a spokesperson said. Sunny Queen denies all the allegations and intends to defend the proceedings. The company says the allegations related to the terms of its agreement with its shareholders and main egg suppliers in Queensland and Victoria. It said it would remain business as usual while the matter was before the courts. Doug Hall Poultry, McLean Farms, Kinross Farm, Yallamundi Farms and Ellerslie have also been, they were named in that case. They've also been contacted for comment. It's 26 minutes past 12 here on the New South Wales Country Hour. Now, protesters have voiced their concerns as a silver mine near Mudgee lands back with the state's planning umpire. The Independent Planning Commission will hear from nearly 100 speakers over the next 3 days as part of its reassessment of the proposed Bowden silver mine after its approval was overturned. The ABC Central West reporter Hamish Cole joins us now from Mudgee. Good afternoon.
4: Good afternoon, Condo.
2: So how did we get to this point and how was the earlier approval overturned?
4: Yeah, it's been a long journey to get to this point. So if we go back to 2023, the Independent Planning Commission, they granted approval for the Bowden silver mine to go ahead. This is a proposal for 30 million tonnes of ore to be extracted over the course of 23 years. Following that approval back in 2023, a local Landcare group, they launched a legal challenge in the New South Wales Supreme Court of Appeal. That decision, that Court of Appeal, they ruled in favour of the Landcare group and overruled and overturned the approval that the Independent Planning Commission had given to the Bowden silver mine. They deemed that the IPC hadn't properly considered the impacts of a 13-kilometre transmission line and thus made the project null and void. There were some changes in the New South Wales legislation last year, which has then seen Silver Mines Limited resubmit this proposal, which is now before the Independent Planning Commission for reassessment. The IPC stresses that they've appointed a new panel of commissioners who are independent to the previous decision and that that previous approval won't impact their decision making this time round.
2: Now, the hearing began with some protest action. Tell us about that.
4: Yeah, it was quite the scene for people this morning in Mudgee when they may have been waking up to get their coffee as more than a dozen tractors, lots of utes and trucks rolled through town, all covered in signs saying things like keep Mudgee lead free, stop Bowden's mine. This was all in protest, obviously, to the proposed Bowden's silver mine with the Independent Planning Commission getting underway today as the first day of 3 days of hearings. Once they arrived at the Mudgee Showground where the hearing is being held, there was a number of speeches that was held voicing that opposition. As they went through town, there was a lot of the tractors honking their horns and people waving, showing their support, a few people shouting out in support as well. So, yeah, it was quite the scene this morning. One of those who was involved in this tractorcade, as they're calling it, is livestock farmer Tom Coombs, who is from the Lewis Station nearby to the proposed Bowden silver mine.
5: We've been fighting this thing for well over a decade. Actually, I've been involved in the fight for this thing for more than 15 years. It's an atrocious thing to be putting right in the smack bang in the middle of the Lawson Creek Valley. Just unbelievable. And it's straight upstream from this beautiful town of Mudgee. This has now been recorded as Australia's number one tourist destination. And they want to put a toxic lead mine upstream from it. That is just nuts. It's total nuts. Not to mention all the people that live out there in that area. All of their lifestyle, their health and their amenity is all going to be destroyed as well. We're not going to have a bar of it.
2: That's Tom Coombs there. Now, Hamish, has that been the general sentiment we've been hearing and the sort of thing that the panel's been told so far today?
4: Yeah, so about 3.5 hours into the first day of hearings, and many of the local residents who have appeared before the IPC have expressed serious concerns over the potential health impacts of having an open-cut lead, silver and zinc mine nearby to Lewis and within the Mudgee region. A number of the people expressed concerns over potential lead contamination in the Lawson Creek and what that would mean for the region's agriculture and vineyard region. You know, this is a growing wine region. Lots of awards come from the Mudgee wine region, so there was concerns there. There was also concerns around lead poisoning within people's blood, particularly for children. The proposed site for the mine is about 2 kilometres from the Lewis Public School. As part of this proposal, Silver Mines Limited have offered voluntary blood testing for children and any local residents as well. That's something that has been criticised by local residents here, saying if you're testing for lead, then you're expecting it to be found. So that's been the real sense. There has been some people who have spoken in support, saying it offers potential economic opportunities and lots of jobs for the community. But for the vast majority of people, they've been expressing concern.
2: And what's the company had to say?
4: Yeah, so the company appeared before the hearing. Silver Mines Limited Managing Director Joe Battershill, he told the panel the merits of the project now are stronger than when it was approved back in 2023 due to the development of renewable energy projects and the need for heavy minerals. He said it was in the best interests of the local and regional economy for this mine to be approved.

quote from him was, the strategic rationale is now stronger today than when it was originally approved. He also went on to say that the New South Wales Planning Department, they have said that the merits of the project before the commission today remain unchanged and voiced their support for it following receiving additional assessments, including biodiversity and climate change reports. So, yeah, they really voice their, obviously, their support for it, and really advocated, saying that it would be a good thing for the region for this silver mine.

0: local residents, a few scientists are expected to appear before water experts and the like. So the hearing will continue until Friday, and then a determination is expected sometime before early December.
1: Hamish, appreciate your time. Thanks for that.
0: Thanks, Michael.
1: It's coming up to 28 minutes to one here on the New South Wales Country Hour. We'll also be looking at the gold mine decision there. In fact, the federal court overturning a Commonwealth decision that halted $1 billion gold mine in the state central west. We'll be talking to reporter Joanna Woodburn about that shortly after the news and weather. So it's all happening on the mining front at the moment. Let's find out what else is happening in the news. Adam Story's there. Good afternoon.
2: That was going to be my lead story, so
3: out that goes.
1: Bite that one. Well, we'll have more on that shortly, Adam.
2: I'm sure. You either had it on earlier or you were going to have it on later. So, you know, I was...
1: Well, you know, we aim to cover the news.
2: Yeah, I know. The legislation is going to be introduced to federal parliament today. This is in relation to discretionary trusts, in which a minimum 30% tax will apply. According to the government, around 200,000 small businesses will be affected by the changes. But Jim Chalmers has assured those impacted by the reforms they will have time to adjust, with the reforms not coming in until the middle of 2028. Meanwhile, Federal Liberal MP Angie Bell has conceded her call for Small Business Minister Anne Alley to be stoned in the square during a speech in Parliament yesterday was a poor choice of words in the heat of the moment. She later withdrew the comment, which she made while discussing the government's handling of the tax office decision to ban credit card payments for tax bills. The Prime Minister says his thoughts and prayers with Pope Leo, who has been diagnosed with lung cancer. The Vatican says the 71-year-old had surgery to remove part of his right lung and is now recovering in hospital. Still overseas, Saudi Arabia says several people have been wounded by debris from two Houthi missiles that had intercepted over the capital Riyadh. The Civil Defence Agency says more than a dozen homes have been damaged, and a ballistic missile has also caused a fire at the state-owned oil company Aramco as the Iran-lined Houthi militants increased their attacks on Saudi Arabia from Yemen. And the FBI is investigating an engineer at OpenAI in San Francisco after a recording device was found in a San Francisco office where sensitive discussions are often held. The tech giant says the recording device was discovered wrapped in toilet paper in a conference room. So maybe that gave things away there.
1: But we don't know who was listening in.
2: We don't know who was listening in.
1: Oh.
2: No. Well, they've charged this guy. They've arrested a 35-year-old Saudi national, charged him with using or endeavouring to use an electronic, mechanical or other device to intercept oral communications, and could face up to 5 years in jail.
1: But whether it's the Saudi government or...
2: Oh, look, whether he's an agent or whether he was... Whether he was just trying to get something on them for his own personal benefit, I don't know.
1: Yes, the stock's about to go up, so bye-bye-bye.
2: Well,
1: bye.
2: There's that, yeah.
1: Which we've been seeing a lot of in those AI companies lately.
2: Indeed.
1: And you'll be back at 1 o'clock.
2: Yep.
1: Okay.
2: All right.
1: Thanks for that, Adam. Adam's story there. It's 25 minutes to one. It's time to find out what's happening with the weather details. Jordan Nataro's at the Bureau. Good afternoon.
4: Yes, good afternoon, Michael.
1: So, first of all, we have seen some useful rain in certain parts of the state. There's sort of some people in the Hunter were worried if it was coming at all, but we did see some rain.
4: Yeah, definitely later on for those parts in the central coastline. But from those storms just the afternoon, we did see around 30 to 50 mils in parts around sort of the central ranges to the north, and then towards parts near Coffs Harbour as well. We had a line of storms moving through those areas. So places like Nundle got over 50 mils and areas around Coffs Harbour as well in that 50 mil range. Those central coastal areas got nearly 50 to 100 mils, and that was from later last night. Otherwise, throughout the state, around, I'd say, about 10 to 15 millimetres broadly across the state with those storms driving those higher falls. And that, again, most of those northeastern parts of the state did see it earlier on, but those areas around the central coastline definitely came on after dark.
1: And what about, the northern tablelands and areas like that, hitting? I know areas that had been hoping for some rain. Did they see some decent falls too?
4: Yeah, so areas around Inverell did see rainfall at order of around 20 millimetres or so in a swath with those storms as they moved over. Armidale, similar story, seeing around that sort of 20 to 30 mil range. But again, all driven by storm activity, so there is a

0: obviously the chance our rain gauge has made, picked up some, but also missed out on others as well. So it's not necessarily widespread falls at this stage, but still quite helpful in seeing, again, the storm activity and the moisture that we did see throughout yesterday driving those higher falls.
1: So Inverell and Armidale, you mentioned there, Narrabri get any rain, maybe Tamworth or across to, say, Walgett?
0: They did, but not so much. Right. So it did get around that sort of 5 or so mils. But again, a lot of that was earlier on, not necessarily storm driven, more from that sort of shower activity that came before the storms got off and going. But still sufficient rainfall, but just not to the same quantity.
1: And what are we expecting for the next few days?
0: Yeah, so the weather outlook is one of continued potential storm activity, not necessarily as widespread as we saw yesterday. The shorter-term picture really is one of showers throughout the day, as that subtly change has continued to move up the coast. So not looking like we're going to see a widespread storm potential today. Maybe a couple of storms in those areas near New England as we get into the afternoon. Not anticipating those to be severe at all. So just generally, again, a couple of higher falls in those parts, maybe in the order of around 10 millimetres if we do get those storms forming. By the time we get through Thursday, however, we are starting to see that trough deepen through the inland. So areas to the west of Moree are going to start to see more storm activity. And that's going to be stretching broadly across down through Cobar and down in towards the sort of southern parts of the Riverina as well. That storm activity, again, more widespread, but still not necessarily suggesting that we're going to see widespread falls that are going to be driven by the storms, just that we're starting to see that moisture feeding in and enough we could see some broader potential. By the time we get towards Friday morning, there is the potential we could see around the Barorin area some higher falls just from lingering showers and storms from Thursday continuing on overnight. So depending on if we do see numerous storms forming over the same areas, we could see some quite decent falls as we get into that Friday morning before generally easing off as we head through the day. And that being said, obviously coastal areas are still going to be under this continual ridge of high pressure. So still seeing quite consistent showers from those easterly winds. And then from the longer term, again, more storms on the forecast through areas in the far north and inland. Still showers around the coast from Saturday and Sunday. And then we can start to sort of see the weather picture again start to build back towards more potential showers on those far northeastern coastal areas. And then next for the system being quite uncertain by the time we get towards mid-next week, but possibly, again, some more return to storm activity through those areas west of the Great Divide.
1: So that storm activity waxing and waning for quite some time, you know, up to five to 7 days or so for that region.
0: Absolutely. So at the moment, really, the weather pattern that we've seen going through with that trough is obviously more dynamic. But from here on, we are looking at quite a static high-pressure ridge along the coast, a sort of quite broad trough system that's going to be through the inland and it's going to move day by day in and around there's the rest of the Great Divide. And that's going to, again, dictate exactly where the storms are more likely to form. But the picture itself really isn't one that's going to see any strong frontal features or anything coming in from more that southwestern parts of the nation across the state. And that's really going to see, obviously, the continual feed of moisture being dragged into the state. So when we do see that next system come through, there is obviously the potential we could see a release of all that energy. So one where we can't see at the moment, but still one to continue to monitor if we do see that next frontal feature come through, where we could probably see an increasing activity more broadly across the state at that time.
1: Okay, so looking ahead, we could see quite a whole lot more rain. It's just have to wait and see. Still up in the air.
0: That's it.
1: So to speak. Thanks for that, Jordan.
0: Catch you later.
1: It's 19 minutes to one.
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4: Hello, I'm Andy Park. Join me for The World Today. Pope Leo has had part of a lung removed as doctors find cancer in the 71-year-old pontiff's right lung. Aged care residents are facing bills for TV, hot breakfasts and soft drinks under a new fee structure. At least 160,000 people have taken to the streets in a third week of French school protests. and why you should celebrate the return of bogong moths in eastern Australia, even if the little brown dusty guys are making a nuisance of themselves. Those stories and more. Join me for The World Today.
1: But here on the Country Hour, we were talking earlier about the Bowden Silver Mine and some community opposition there. They're having a hearing at the moment. Warren has texted in to say, Independent Planning Commission, he says, what a joke. There's absolutely no independence at all in the commission, which was set up to enable something that...

0: No government ever wants to actually own. So that's why they set up the Independent Planning Commission, according to Warren, and the Bowden mine being looked at the moment by the IPC, and some hearings underway and some local protests happening in Mudgee at the moment, as we heard from Hamish Cole. We're still looking at mining news. A federal court has overturned a Commonwealth decision that halted a $1 billion gold mine in the state's central west. Regis Resources launched legal action against the then Federal Minister for the Environment and Water, Tanya Plibersek, in August 2024, challenging the validity of an Aboriginal protection order she granted over part of the McPhillamys Gold Project near Blaney. New South Wales investigative reporter Joanna Woodburn has been following the story for some time and the court ruling today, and joins us now. Good afternoon.
1: Hi, Michael.
0: So what happened in the court?
1: So, as you mentioned, this is a judicial review that Regis Resources launched in 2024, and it was challenging the validity of the minister's declaration, an Aboriginal protection order that she declared or made that declaration of, across part of the McPhillamys Gold Project site. And part of that included the location of the tailings dam, which is the facility that holds mining waste. So today in the federal court, Justice James Stelios delivered his judgment. He had 2 days of hearings at the end of last year. And he has found that that declaration is invalid. The protection order related to an application made about a dreaming story about the blue-banded bee. And at the hearings in December 2025, there was sort of wrangling within court as to the timing of that application. And Justice Stelios has told the court today that this particular story, this application, constituted a new application and should have been referred to the government reporter for consideration and then subsequently a public consultation process. And he said, consequently, the declaration was made by the minister and it was made without authority. So right. He has found it's invalid.
0: Right. So, and as you say, you've gone through the process there. What's been the reaction that we've heard to this court ruling so far?
1: Well, we've so far heard from Regis Resources, the applicant to this. So it's been wanting to build this gold mine. It had approval in 2023 to do so, and then it was referred to the Federal Environment Minister. It has described today's judgment as a significant and welcome step forward and said that the finding vindicates its position that it's held since the declaration was made in August 2024, and that it's extremely pleased that the court's agreed. It said that it's going to actively participate in any redetermination process that would be carried out by the minister. That's one of the findings today by the judge in the federal court, that this should be sent back to the minister for redetermination.
0: And what's likely to happen next? Are we going to see the gold mine start production soon?
1: Oh, well, I'll look into my crystal ball and I'll tell you soon, Michael Condon. Well, it's a win for the company at the moment, but it still needs to go back for redetermination. So who knows whether the same or a similar ruling will come from the Federal Environment Minister, which is now Murray Watts. It's no longer Tanya Plibersek, or whether it will proceed and the company will be able to build its mine. In its annual report that was published in August of this year, it said that it was looking for a final investment decision in the first quarter of 2028.
0: But we have seen things like the gold price rise, so you would have thought that would have improved the bottom line possibility there.
1: I'm sure. I think the company's always considered it to be a very profitable venture and worth the investment.
0: And thanks for looking into the court judgment, which just came out earlier today. Joanna Woodburn, thanks for that.
1: Thanks, Michael.
0: Joanna Woodburn there reporting on that decision and just going through the detail there again. The federal court overturning a Commonwealth decision that halted that $1 billion gold mine in the state's central west, but still a few administrative hurdles to go through there as well, as was outlined by Joanna there in our little chat. It's coming up to 14 minutes to one here on the Country Hour.
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0: Well, The University of New England's Animal Genetics and Breeding Unit is celebrating 50 years of helping farmers improve the quality of their stock. The AGBU president, Steve Miller, reflected on the advances being made with our reporter, Juno Robertson.
4: AGBU was started here at the University of New England as a joint venture between the university and New South Wales Department of Agriculture. And basically we do research. It's a research institute, and we do the research behind genetic improvement programs, most famously in beef cattle and sheep in Australia. So the tools that farmers use day to day to select better rams and better beef cattle, those kind of computer programs and software and traits that they have to select for were basically developed at AGBU. It really comes down to our impact in the industry, and I think that's what sets us apart as a research institute, is that we don't just do science and publish scientific papers, although we do those things, and we train students and we train postdocs, but it's the fact that our results of our science actually gets in the hands of producers so they can actually select better cattle and better sheep. And we just had some presentations here this morning showing that impact and how the cattle and sheep are way more productive across, I think in cattle now it's over 20, and in sheep it's even more than that, different traits. But you just see the improvement across the board in terms of fertility, meat quality, efficiency, that's been gained because of genetic improvement.
5: How has AGBU changed what producers can do in the past 50 years?
4: Yeah, so when we back in the very first breed plan, breed plan is the system used to select beef cattle, and originally it was just a few weight traits. How big are the calves at weaning, or how big are the calves at say 400 days of age? Those were the traits that we began with. So there was nothing to do with eating quality or nothing to do with fertility that breeders could select on. They could select to make them bigger and grow faster, which was economically important, but they couldn't address things like fertility and carcass. Our most recent range of traits we're working on at the moment are things related to, for example, methane production, trying to breed cattle and sheep that are actually more sustainable into the future. So can we produce more and better product from fewer animals, but also have a less of an impact in terms of greenhouse gas emissions? If they're a commercial farmer, in terms of buying bulls or buying rams, that decision point is basically determines your future. So you want to basically pick a better bull or a better ram, and the tools that they have to do that, that's what our focus is at AGBU, is to build those tools. So a commercial producer can look at a set of rams or a set of bulls and basically pick the ones that are going to maximize profit for them.
5: Is there anything specifically that you're most excited about? What do you think could be happening in the next few years?
4: Yeah, for me, I've got a great hope on a promise of what I would call a genotype on every animal, that every animal born in Australia, whether sheep or cattle, would have a genotype, and that would open the gateway to basically mass data. So right now we have lots of animals that are flowing through supply chains. We've got where we have carcass data, but that carcass data at the moment is not flowing back into information that we can use to develop better genetic predictions. But with a genotype on every animal, all that data that might be coming through these wearables or carcass data in the supply chain, that would allow all that data to flow back.
0: President Steve Miller speaking there to Juno Robertson on the 50th anniversary of the UNE's Animal Genetics and Breeding Unit. It's coming up to 9 minutes to one. Before we go to markets, industry advocacy group Ausfedge has launched a check and choose campaign, estimating at least a third of the canned and frozen vegetables Australians buy are imported. In 24-25, the handbook from horticulture recorded an additional $90 million in processed animal imports. Ausfedge CEO Michael Coote tells Jennifer Nichols there are more than 3,600 vegetable growers in Australia, and consumers can help them stay in business by checking the country of origin.
6: This is one of the best things that every Aussie can do right now to support Australian vegetable growers, because they're doing extremely tough at the moment, just like consumers are. 88% of vegetable growers are financially worse off now than they were a year ago, and nearly 4 in 5 would leave the industry if they had a viable exit strategy.
7: How much is the industry worth to Australia on an annual basis?
6: The Australian vegetable industry produces about 3.8 million tonnes of vegetable production each year, which is worth $6 billion in farm gate value annually. And we now import nearly $1 billion worth of frozen and canned vegetable products. So if we can get Aussie consumers buying more Aussie-grown product over imported frozen or canned product, that's going to inject more money back into growers' pockets and into the industry and help keep more Australian vegetable growers growing.
7: I know recently there was confusion over, I think it was one of the supermarkets had a brand of cheese where they had green and gold marketing, but it was actually from overseas. Is there much confusion with labelling for vegetable products?
6: Look, I think that's exactly why AusVeg has launched the Check and Choose campaign, is to raise awareness and ensure that every Australian looks for the country of origin whenever they're buying frozen or canned products and tries to select Australian grown every time.
0: That's AusVeg CEO Michael Coote. First up to casino cattle.
8: Good afternoon. Numbers increased a bit over 100 for yarding of 1,046 head, consisting of increased numbers of cows and a good supply of young cattle. Quality improved with more weight in the young cattle this week and not as many lightweights. Buyers from far and wide, many from the south, were keen to acquire cattle, resulting in restocker weaner steers selling 60 and up to 80 cents dearer for the lightweights, heavy steers up to 18 cents dearer. They range from 542 to 706 cents for the lightweights, medium weights averaging 606. Weaner heifers, they were 43 cents dearer and up to 70 cents dearer for the lightweights, 400 to 582 cents, medium weights averaging 463. Yearling steers were much stronger, topping at 548, and the yearling heifers up to 454. Only a few bullocks and steers, they sold up to 458, grown heifers up to 442. The improved quality yarding of cows ranged from 2 to 8 cents dearer. Two score medium weights, 328 to 358. Three score medium weights averaged 373 cents. And the heavy cows, 380 to 402. Best of the heavy bulls, 396 cents. Doug Robson at Casino.
0: Carcor sheep and lambs.
9: Good afternoon. There were 3,600 lambs, down by 1,600. Quality was not quite as good as the previous week. 2,500 new seasons were offered, and they were mainly trades pen. Heavyweights were limited in number. Stall lambs were well supplied. Medium and heavy trade new seasons were mostly firm. 20 to 22 kilos sold from 242 to 271. 22 to 24, 275 to 290, averaging 1140 to 1175 cents. Heavyweights were firm to two cheaper, 24 to 26, 290 to 316, averaging 1140. Stores sold from 161 to 255. Mutton numbers fell by 200 for 1200. Quotas varied, prices eased. Heavy first cross ewes sold from 255 to 340, averaging 885 to 930 cents. And this has been Rob Pearce from MLA at the CTLX Car Call.
0: Let's go to Yass Sheep and Lambs.
10: Good afternoon. Numbers are steady at 8,200 lambs, which included 4,000 new seasons. It was a slightly plainer yarding of lambs, with only a small percentage of heavy and extra heavy lambs penned. The market sold to a stronger trend. New season stores to 20 kilos range from 182 to 248, and most 1220 to 1280. The trades were $6 dearer, 20 to 24 kilos, 244 to 287, 24 to 26 kilos, 280 to 298, to average 1120 to 1150. Heavy new season lambs, 26 to 30, jumped $20, 297 to 338 to average around 1,100 cents, and extra heavies topped at 390. Old trade merinos were cheaper and sold to $265 to average 1050. Heavy crossbred old lambs were 10 to 15 dearer, 290 to 372, they averaged 1040 to 1,100 cents. Mutton numbers eased, prices were 8 to 10 better. Crossbred ewes reached $345, merino ewes $334, and most range from 800 to 900 cents, with restocking ewes hitting 1,000 cents a kilo.
0: Let's go to cow, sheep and lambs now. Rob Pearce is there. Good afternoon.
9: Good afternoon, Michael. There were 3,400 lambs, down by 500. Quality was good across the new seasons, with 2,800 offered, and there were mainly trade and heavies penned, along with some stores. Medium and heavy trade new seasons were firm to a couple dearer, 20-22 kilos, 250 to 263, 22 to 24, 273 to 292, averaging 1160 to 1180 cents. Heavyweights were firm to slightly cheaper, 24 to 26, 307 to 311, 26 plus 310 to 329.20, averaging 1110 to 1155 cents. Stores sold from 194 to 258, and mutton numbers fell by 500 for only 480. Quality was mixed, prices eased. Heavy first cross used 248 to 320, averaging 820 to 845 cents. And this is Rob Pearce at Cowra.
0: Thanks, Rob. Let's go to Mossvale Cattle.
11: Good afternoon, Michael. Heavy bulls to process, topping at 462 cents or $5,700, and lightweight weaner steers returning the paddock, reaching 660 cents, were the highlights of the 940 mixed quality cattle. All the usual buyers, along with extra restocker interest, resulted in a very strong market. Yearlings to the trade, 485 to 574. Under 480 kilo steers to feed lifted 484 to 580 and reached 600 to the backgrounders. Heifers to feed firm, topping at 500 to average 463. Weaners suiting the restockers up to 30 cents dearer. Steers 445 to 660. Heifers 380 to 552. Heavy grown steers 10 better, 414 to 485. Heifers 390 to 460. 2 and 3 score cows also up 10, 310 to 389. Heavy prime cows jumped 20, 398 to 422 cents per kilo. This is David Kent at Mossvale for MLA.
0: And finally, let's go to Singleton Cattle.
12: Good afternoon. A general inch of rain across the drawing area overnight saw Singleton Agents Yard 583 head of fair quality cattle. Dearer trends were evident across several categories. However, limited numbers in some sections restricted buying activity, with some buyers unable to secure sufficient numbers to fill trucks and operate at full capacity. Light steer calves were in good supply, selling to dearer rates of 68 cents a kilo, making from 500 to 646 and averaging around 601. Heifer counterparts, 46 cents a kilo dearer, selling from 400 to 534 and they averaged around 493. Too few yearling steers for buyers to gain a start with, and they sold at cheaper rates and generally sold anywhere between 470 and 582 cents. Similar story with the yearling heifers, and they sold from 420 to 480. Around 100 cows offered, lighter 2 scores to both restock and process, sold from 255 to 374. Heavy 3 and 4 score cows, 5 to 15 cents a kilo better off, making between 370 and 405 cents. Angus Barlow for MLA at Singleton.
0: And that's the market information for today. Getting a text about that resources mine near Blaney, the proposed McPhillamys mine. Penny says it's the site for the mine sits in the headwaters of the Balubula River, which is already considered to be severely contaminated. You're listening to the Country Hour. It's coming up to news time, 1 o'clock.

0: Adam Storey with ABC News. The Federal Liberal MP Angie Bell concedes her call for Small Business Minister Anne Alley to be stoned in the square during a speech in Parliament yesterday was a poor choice of words in the heat of the moment. She later withdrew the comment, which she made while discussing the government's handling of the tax officer's decision to ban credit card payments. Ms Alley has described the remarks as racist, misogynistic and contrary to Australian values. Ms Bell says Ms Alley is deflecting from what's most important and that she plans to continue to stand up for Australians who run businesses. Police say there's not enough evidence to say if the fatal shooting of a 12-year-old boy in Sydney's West was deliberate or accidental. The boy was shot in the face and neck in a unit in Norwest last month. He later died in hospital. Officers have charged a 19-year-old with murder and say he was the one to discharge the handgun. Superintendent Joe Dewey says nine other people were in the unit at the time, several who had been living at the residence.
1: We believe that the 19-year-old male and the other males are all associates of the older brother of the 12-year-old boy. So they're all known to each other. They're not strangers. And they're going to have to live with and deal with the consequences of the actions, the reckless and dangerous actions.
0: Protesters on tractors have taken over the streets of Mudgee as the state's Independent Planning Commission reassesses a proposed silver and lead mine. The panel to determine whether the Bowdens mine can go ahead has sat down for 3 days with 97 speakers. Proponents have told the panel the merits are stronger today than when it was originally approved in 2023 before a Court of Appeal determined that consent was void. Tom Coombs, who farms in the region, was part of a tractorcade of opponents that fear the health, social and environmental impacts of the mine.
2: Our solidarity, our commitment to our community and our commitment to our health and way of life. We've been fighting this for well over a decade and it's straight upstream from this beautiful town of Mudgee. This has now been recorded as Australia's number one tourist destination.
0: Meanwhile, a mining company says a federal court judgment on its halted billion-dollar New South Wales gold mine vindicates its position. Joanna Woodburn reports.
3: Regis Resources has won a judicial review it launched in the federal court, challenging the validity of an Aboriginal protection order granted over part of its McPhillamys mine site near Blaney in 2024. The then Environment Minister Tanya Plibersek made the declaration, which covered the location of the project's tailings dam. Justice James Stelios has today ruled that the Commonwealth's decision was invalid. He told the court that information about a dreaming story provided to the minister constituted a new protection application and meant the declaration was made without authority. In a statement, Regis Resources said it would actively participate in any redetermination of the project.
0: The High Court has ruled in favour of the Queensland prisoner who was trying to freeze her eggs while serving time in custody. Delissa Saganto reports.
4: Rachel Smith was partway through a 10-year jail sentence for drug trafficking when she applied to Queensland Corrective Services for approval to receive a privately funded procedure to freeze her eggs. QCS refused her application, citing Queensland laws, which they said prohibit inmates from accessing assisted reproductive technology. Smith challenged the decision in the Supreme Court, the Court of Appeal, and the High Court. Five High Court judges have today allowed the appeal. They've ruled the decision made by Corrective Services should be quashed and that the matter returned to the department for determination according to law. QCS has also been ordered to pay Smith's legal costs.
0: US President Donald Trump says Taiwan will buy 30% of the gas from a pipeline project in the US state of Alaska in what he describes as one of the biggest deals ever made. Last year, Taiwanese state energy firm CPC signed an agreement with Alaska Gasline Development to buy liquefied natural gas and to invest in the pipeline project, with Taiwan saying at the time that it will ensure the island's energy security. Donald Trump made the announcement at a rally in Alaska.
5: Taiwan has just agreed to buy 30% of the gas coming off the pipeline for the next 20 years. That guarantees the success. It's one of the biggest commitments in history for anything. It's one of the biggest deals ever made.
0: Meanwhile, a bipartisan group of U.S. senators has urged the president to cancel his deal to buy diesel from Russia. The six Republican and six Democrats say the amount that would be supplied to the U.S. will not affect prices and will instead provide financial help to Moscow. Scattered showers along the north coast and adjacent ranges, possible thunderstorms about the northern ranges and slopes, partly cloudy in Sydney this afternoon, cloudy tomorrow with a shower or two, 20, partly cloudy with a shower or two on Friday, 21.
6: G'day, I hope you're well. Welcome to The World Today. I'm Andy Park, coming to you from Gadigal Land in Sydney. Nice to be with you. This Wednesday, Labor seeks to impose a new minimum tax on some trusts. And scientists welcome the return of a little brown moth to the skies of eastern Australia in near plague proportions. Just don't call them bogan moths.
7: No, they are not bogan moths. I feel like that's a very unreasonable way of describing them. They're absolutely lovely moths. The navigation stuff is just too cool. It's amazing.
6: Doctors have confirmed Pope Leo has lung cancer after an operation in Rome, which removed part of his right lung during a 90-minute surgery. The diagnosis has come as a bit of a shock to Catholics around the globe, given the pontiff's relatively young age and otherwise good health. Alexandra Humphreys filed this report.
8: As Pope Leo underwent surgery at Rome's Gemelli Hospital, worshippers gathered in prayer.
9: Tonight we will all join in prayer in the John Paul II Chapel and we will wish him the best. We are close to him.
10: He keeps us all unified and sends a message of peace to all the people that we all have to love each other.
8: Shortly after the operation, the Vatican revealed the pontiff has lung cancer. Pope Leo has only been in the role for 17 months. The 71-year-old considered a young and sporty choice to lead the Catholic Church when elected in May last year. Father Frank Brennan is an Australian academic and lawyer.
11: It is a shock because he was elected under 70 years of age and we all knew he was very healthy and fit. He even went to the gym very regularly. So we hope and pray that he'll be well. But yes, unlike Pope Benedict and Pope Francis before him, they were much older when they were elected Pope. So we thought we had someone who was young, who was going to be with us for 20 years and who was fit and healthy.
8: Father Brennan points out that

0: Pope Leo has already been influential on the direction of the Catholic Church.
1: He's been very pivotal in the Church in that Pope Francis was seen to be a disruptor, urging people to go to the peripheries and to be very prophetic. This man came along as an Augustinian, wanting to get greater unity. So he's been trying to walk that fine line of forging unity while at the same time maintaining the Francis direction. He's really led the world in calling for greater humanity as we deal with issues to deal with artificial intelligence.
0: Dr. Sean Blanchard is a senior lecturer in theology at the University of Notre Dame. He says the announcement of Pope Leo's diagnosis demonstrates an unusual level of openness from the Church.
2: Historically, there's definitely not been great transparency about the health of the Pope. I think that part of this is Pope Leo's personality. I think part of it is arising from a new strategy of how the Vatican wants to engage with the world. I'm sure this is connected in some ways with the abuse crisis. Always wanting to lean towards openness and transparency whenever prudent or possible.
0: The news has shocked Catholics around the globe, coming just days after Pope Leo's disclosure during Sunday prayers that a small nodule had been discovered on his lung.
2: There's no question that news like this is sobering. It's a reminder of his mortality, of the mortality of us all. But I think we're probably in a wait-and-see situation here. It was caught very early, so I think there's optimism. But, whenever there's cancer, there's obviously the possibility that there's much more going on than we're aware of at this time.
0: Professor Peter Gibbs is an oncology specialist at the Walter and Eliza Hall Institute in Melbourne. He says more details are needed on the size of the cancer, but the information so far suggests it may be limited to the Pope's lung.
3: It sounds like it's been found early, which is critical for any cancer, the stage that it's found. So if it's quite a small nodule, then this is very likely to be curative surgery, and I'd hope he'll do well after the surgery.
0: During the Pope's surgery, the lower lobe of his right lung was removed. Professor Gibbs says hopefully his recovery will be smooth.
3: There'll be the sort of immediate consequences of the surgery. It could be some discomfort and possibly some breathing issues, but you'd expect him to make a full recovery and not feel breathless after the surgery. So the remaining lung should be plenty of lung for him to function on without feeling short of breath when he exerts himself.
0: He's expected to remain in hospital for around a week. The Vatican has not made any statements about Pope Leo's treatment going forward, and it's unclear whether a planned visit to South America next month will still go ahead.
4: Alexandra Humphreys and Alison Schau there. As part of his broad plan to shake up Australia's tax system, the Treasurer, Jim Chalmers, has introduced a bill to Parliament today which seeks to impose a new minimum tax on some trusts. He says the reform is about making the system fairer, but the Coalition has described the policy as an attack on small business and wants the legislation referred to a Senate inquiry. Bridget Fitzgerald has the latest.
5: The Treasurer has long said Australia's tax system needs an overhaul. When Jim Chalmers stood in Parliament today to introduce a bill aimed at changing the way some trusts are taxed, he made his case for why he believes it's necessary.
6: Speaker, today the Albanese government is introducing the next tranche of legislation in the most ambitious tax reform package in a generation. Yeah. One that makes the tax system fairer, more sustainable, and funds income tax cuts for workers.
5: Today's bill is a continuation of the Treasurer's plan set out in the May budget. It follows a series of high-profile measures, including tax cuts, changes to negative gearing, and the capital gains tax. The new laws would impose a minimum 30% tax on discretionary trusts. A discretionary trust is a private entity which can be set up to hold assets. Some businesses then use them to distribute proceeds, profits, and capital.
6: This is all about better aligning the tax treatment of income from assets and income from work. And it's also about funding those income tax cuts for workers that we are delivering again and again. We know that there are legitimate reasons to use trusts, including succession planning and asset protection. But the flexibility provided by discretionary trusts allows some people to plan their tax affairs in ways that aren't available to most workers and families.
5: The government's concern is when discretionary trusts are used to lower tax rates in what's known as income splitting. That's when trustees allocate all or part of their income to others who are on a lower tax rate. But industry groups argue the changes will hurt businesses using trusts for legitimate operations. Shadow Treasurer Tim Wilson called for the bill to be referred to a parliamentary inquiry.
7: We know that this 30% minimum tax on trusts, which he said 50 times over wouldn't be done but is now being considered by this parliament, will have massive consequences for small business. Around $50,000 per small business, an estimated $13.3 billion deadweight loss on the economy.
5: Phil McCann is the director of tax firm McCann Financial Group. He says his clients will be affected if the proposed change becomes law.
8: We're a mid-tier firm in North Melbourne. We have lots of family trusts on our books. And, they'll be upended completely. There are fixes. Again, they're plans. Most of this isn't law yet. This is planned. But it's going to upend their business structure and cost them tens of thousands of dollars in legal fees and corporate restructuring.
5: The accountant says many farmers use trusts too.
8: And in some cases, the trusts own the land. So to unwind this, because what the government is saying here, they want you to unwind this. I don't like them. So get rid of them or change them to a shape which is like a fixed trust, which isn't flexible at all and would be unworkable. So the land, the farmland, and again, the law hasn't come to pass yet, but my fellow advisors and I are saying we can see no way around taking the land out of the trust. So there'll be stamp duty involved. There'll be assumed capital gains, transferring it from trust to someone else, unless there's some rollovers that are planned, allowing you to have a tax-free change for new structure. But it's the big worry with farms is the land that's owned by the trust. And unwinding that is very expensive.
5: Meanwhile, the Greens have raised concerns over what they say could be a loophole in the legislation. The laws outline an exemption for payments to charities and other tax-exempt entities, which the Greens say could give people with trusts a tax break to send their kids to private schools. The Greens could pose a problem for the government, as Labor will need the minor party on side to help pass the legislation through the Senate, with support from the Coalition looking very unlikely.
4: Bridget Fitzgerald and Oliver Gordon reporting. Aged care providers are charging thousands of dollars extra per year for residents to simply watch free-to-air TV. It's one of the many new charges made possible by the new federal government rules. Investigative reporter Anne Connolly joins me for more now. Anne, what sorts of things are people being charged for here?
9: Well, they're being charged for things like a TV in their room, phones, Wi-Fi access. Some providers plan to charge for a cooked breakfast every day, sometimes soft drinks. There's other people who will charge for wine and so forth with a meal. But a lot of things, the concern is that some things that previously were free are now being charged for.
4: What's the government said about the sort of fees that are being charged?
9: So there was a trial by Opal, which is Australia's biggest aged care provider, earlier in the year, where it was discovered that people were being charged fees for a TV in their room. And Sam Ray, the aged care minister, responded to that.
10: Every reasonable person can see that having a telly and access to a telly is a basic human right.
9: So after Sam Ray made that comment, he then reiterated the fact that providers weren't to charge people for TVs who'd been in care before November 1 last year. But in fact, everybody who comes after that, all new residents, can be charged for a TV. So potentially is a right for older residents, but not for new people.
4: What are families and the sector saying in response to your report?
9: Families and advocates are really concerned that this is creating a two-tiered system, that there's going to be people who can't afford to have a basic like a TV, can't afford to go to activities like music and art that's happening in their community and in the facility. Here's what family member Elizabeth Tosti said about the changes to TVs and access to them.
11: A prisoner, I'm sure, gets a television in their cell. Surely to goodness, an aged care resident suffering from dementia has a right to free-to-air television in their room.
9: The sector is saying that, particularly with Uniting, who we featured today, they said that they're now reviewing some of their offerings. However, the sector says we have to make up the revenue that we've lost because there was another fee that they were charging previously to everyone, and they need to retain that revenue.
4: Investigative reporter Anne Connolly there. Andy Park with you. 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Subscribe to the podcast for all of our stories. Just search for The World Today. Overseas now, and French students say they're not giving up their fight for better learning conditions, despite clashes between Paris police and protesters. Hundreds of thousands of students, families and trade unionists have been marching in cities across France for weeks, demanding changes to the education system and classrooms. Analysts say it's a powerful time to be protesting in the lead up to next year's presidential elections. Stephanie Smale reports.
12: Police and protesters clash on the streets of Paris. Tear gas and water cannons unleashed on the crowd. High school students expressing frustration about the aggression, arguing the weeks-long protests have been mostly peaceful.
13: We're just demonstrating for our basic, simple rights, and then they arrive with mortars and gas. So we shout cute little slogans, and then we're the bad guys who get violently repressed. There are thousands of young people demonstrating, and the only things we see are burning trash cans and vandalism, and I think that's a poor summary of what's going on.
12: Demonstrations over teacher shortages, overcrowded classrooms, and crumbling school buildings have been held across the country, and protesters are vowing not to stand down.
14: Nobody expected the movement to take on such a scale. And now you have a government thinking, wait, what's going on? What's happening? And the youth are right.
12: Activist Greta Thunberg joined the crowds on the northern outskirts of Paris where the protests first started.
15: The French students are now showing the world how we should be standing up and how we should be revolting against an extremely violent system, and they're leading by example.
12: Romain Fathy is an associate professor at the Australian National University and was a student protester in Paris in the early 2000s.
16: Some of the demands are about having more teachers. Some of the demands are about having a different platform to move from high school to higher education, because the current platform, Parcoursup, has been criticised for years because it doesn't work very well. Some of the demands also are about, yes, newer buildings or better facilities. But often it's not a matter of money. It's also a matter of being heard.
12: Are the students being heard? Has the French government responded to these protests so far?
16: What we can observe is that the education minister, Édouard Geffray, and the prime minister, Sébastien Lecornu, have pledged a few things. So the prime minister has said, look, we're going to have an urgent plan where we've got more substitute teachers. Then we're going to think about your timetable. In France, if you're in a high school, your number of contact hours vary from 32 to 38 hours. And the prime minister also has heard their demand about that platform, Parcoursup, that enables a transition from high school to higher education. It's been really clumsy, very frustrating. Some people have not been able to access university, and it's kind of seen as a fundamental right in France.
12: Romain Fathy explains it's a good time for students to be raising their voices ahead of the 2027 French presidential election.
16: If there is a lot of French people joining in, yes, that will have to be addressed and perhaps nipped into the bud before it gets worse. And in that situation, I think, given the timing, the government is likely to cave in. And that's why the high school students are putting that pressure, because they know that their bargaining power at this very specific point in time, before the election, that's going to carry their voice further at this point in time.
12: The French protests have prompted a broader wave of student activism in Europe, with protesters in Albania hurling bricks at the education ministry. The Albanian demonstrations are centred on higher education costs, financial support and job prospects after graduation. And in Greece, students have set up tents in central Athens to draw attention to the cost of living crunch for young people.
4: Stephanie Smale there. The United Nations is being asked to investigate if the detention of a man in Japan violated international law. The 72-year-old was detained for 11 months on false charges, and then he died from cancer before his name was cleared. His family was awarded compensation, but he's now campaigning for justice and change, saying the case represents broader issues in Japan's justice system. North Asia correspondent Natalie Whiting has this exclusive report.
17: Ashima Kazuto scrolls through family photos on a tablet, reminiscing. But there's one memory he can't escape, the day his father was diagnosed with stomach cancer. He was in such a state that he could barely walk on his own, he tells me. Yet despite this, he had to return to the detention centre. His father, Ashima Shizuo, had been behind bars for about 6 months at that stage on charges that would later be dropped. It would be another month before he was admitted to hospital for treatment with his detention suspended. Mr. Ashima died about 4 months later. His son believes things could have been different. If he hadn't been arrested, the cancer would have been found at an earlier stage, he says. Surgery could have been performed to remove it. Mr. Ashima's family successfully sued over the case, which had falsely accused him of exporting equipment that could be used for military purposes. But they're taking fresh legal action against the judges involved. And now the United Nations is being asked to weigh in, with the case being submitted to its working group on arbitrary detention. Lawyer Ikeda Clarice from public interest law firm Ledge argues there was no legal basis for Mr. Ashima's detention.
18: They did not look at the facts and made an assessment of whether detention was necessary, whether there was any risk of Mr. Ashima's fleeing or tampering with evidence.
17: Her colleague, Tanaka Taro, says there are broader concerns about people being held for prolonged periods. Human rights groups claim it's a bid to extract confessions.
19: It's not just about Mr. Ashima-san's case, but I think it's about the whole criminal system in Japan.
17: The UN Working Group has previously found cases from Japan constituted arbitrary detention, but its rulings are non-binding and they were rejected by Japan, which said they were based on factual errors. The Japanese government has pushed back at criticism in the past, saying there are strict requirements for holding suspects and defendants which give due consideration to the guarantee of human rights. Lawyer Takashi Takano is representing the family and concedes the case against the judges is unlikely to succeed.
20: So we believe that we should put more pressure, outside pressure. So we decided to file another submission to the UN human rights body.
18: Do you expect the response from the Japanese government to be different this time?
20: Well, I hope so, but they have been continuing to kind of ignore the warnings from the United Nations. And they may do the same thing this time. But the climate is, I think, a little bit changing.
17: The case will be back before the courts later this month.
4: Natalie Whiting. Finally today, you can't open a cupboard or pick up a towel in many parts of southeastern Australia right now without a dusty bogong moth flying at your face before evading capture by flying around erratically. These swarms really are something. Even the New York Times has featured news of the billions of moths filling the sky in a way that scientists haven't seen since the year 2000's Sydney Olympic Games closing ceremony, when the weather radar mistook the clouds of bogong moths for incoming rain. So what happened to these idiosyncratic little creatures in the years since, when their population dropped by 99%, and why have they returned all aflutter this year? Caitlin Forster is a lecturer at the School of Life and Environmental Sciences at the University of Sydney and joins me. Caitlin, it's easy to see these creatures as not that bright and pretty good at making a mild nuisance of themselves, but of course there's much, much more to these little brown guys. So where have they been?
21: Yeah, I will say it's probably not fair to say that they're not very bright, considering they make a 1,000-kilometre migration. I don't think that I could do that without a map, and they seem to do it really well, which is such a cool thing about these insects. But generally speaking, they start off on the sort of inland part of Australia, in New South Wales, Queensland, and on the sort of east coast generally. And then they will migrate to the Alps. And this is where they will estivate, which is basically sleeping over summer because they don't like the heat so much. And then they'll come back out and migrate back so that they can lay their eggs.
4: It's incredible, really. So what's changed this year? What's been different about the climate or about, I suppose, human impact on their populations that means that they're coming back in droves?
21: Yeah, it's a really interesting year this year. So we sort of noticed that their populations dropped quite dramatically between sort of 2017, 2019. But this year looks like there's been some pretty good weather to allow for them to do really well. So we had a relatively wet winter followed by a quite warm spring starting off. And so that means that it's been quite good weather for them to actually breed. But there is some evidence that the wind has blown them a little bit off course. So we've got a lot of moths in areas that we haven't typically seen them for a while.
4: So with a generational glut of bug food flying around in the sky, even my own two little daughters want to know which animals will be the ones who benefit the most. Are we going to see a massive population boom of possums or birds in the next few years because of this abundance of food?
21: Yeah, so we often talk about the mountain pygmy possum as something that eats a lot of bogongs, but because of where we're currently seeing them, there's a lot of other animals that are going to hugely benefit from the moths that are hanging around. So you may notice that a lot of them are hanging around on the bottle brushes, and a lot of these other birds that quite like both nectar and insects will hang around there too. So I've seen a lot of noisy miners feeding on bogongs at the moment, and other birds like magpies as well. So a lot of our birds are going to benefit from these little protein pops that are hanging around.
4: At least it gives the cicadas a break, I suppose. Positive conservation stories really are so rare. You would know that more than anyone. So why should we embrace these dusty brown little creatures with a rather unfashionable sounding name?
21: I think it's really nice that we've got a really good opportunity to watch a heap of insects hanging around our houses. Now, I know that people are often concerned about them hanging around their clothes and potentially eating their clothes, but this species doesn't actually eat clothing. So it's a really good opportunity to watch them, see what they're doing, and maybe just appreciate the flutter of moths because they won't be here for very long. So it's a good time to get out in nature and watch some insects.
4: And they're not bogan moths.
21: No, they are not bogan moths. I feel like that's a very unreasonable way of describing them. They're absolutely lovely moth. The navigation stuff is just too cool. It's amazing.
4: What about Christmas beetles? Will we get a return of those this summer?
21: It's hard to say. So Christmas beetles, we've been monitoring for the last few years to work out what's going on with their populations, and there's been sort of ebbs and flows. But just judging by all of the insects that I've seen so far, I'm hoping it'll be a really good year. So it'll still be a little while until we start seeing lots of Christmas beetles, but we are actually already seeing observations of Christmas beetles on citizen science projects across New South Wales. So it's hopefully a good sign for a lot of Christmas beetles too.
4: Caitlin Forster is a lecturer at the School of Life and Environmental Sciences at the University of Sydney. Nice to talk to you, Caitlin. Thank you so much.
21: Thanks for having me.
4: And that's all from the World Today team this Wednesday. I'm Andy Park. Thanks for your company. I hope you enjoy the rest of your afternoon. Bye for now.
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22: Great to have your company. Coming up, Jimmy Thompson will be here to answer all your strata questions. If you have any questions at all in the world about the world of strata, shared living, living in the same building usually as other people and all the little life problems that can throw up. You get in the queue now. 1-300-222-702 in the text 0467-922-702. After news headlines, I will give you the quiz question today for 702 ABC Sydney's box office, giving you a chance to win a double pass to Ben Folds with the Symphony at the Horden Pavilion. I wonder if I can disguise my voice and try and win that because I love Ben Folds. First, let's get the latest news headlines. Good afternoon to Adam Story.
23: Afternoon, James. A man charged with the murder of a 12-year-old boy in Sydney's northwest will remain in custody until he next faces court. The 19-year-old was arrested at a correctional facility yesterday after the boy was shot in the face and neck in a unit at Norwest last month. Protesters on tractors have taken over the streets of Mudgee as the Independent Planning Commission reassesses a proposed silver and lead mine. The panel to determine whether the Bowdens mine at Louis can go ahead is set down for 3 days, with 97 speakers listed. And Federal Liberal MP Angie Bell concedes her call for Small Business Minister Anne Alley to be stoned in the square during a speech in Parliament yesterday was a poor choice of words in the heat of the moment. She later withdrew the comment, which she made while discussing the government's handling of the tax officer's decision to ban credit card payments. More news at 2 o'clock.
0: It's 1983 and Alan Bond has just won the America's Cup.
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0: Bondi becomes a national hero, but quickly goes from hero to zero.
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0: I'm Mark Humphreys and I'm...

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1: All this week, 702 ABC Sydney Box Office giving you the chance to win tickets to some of the biggest shows in Sydney. This is a really good one. We had him on the show a month or so ago. Gosh, it was interesting. Ben Folds with the Sydney Symphony Orchestra at the Horden Pavilion. All you need to do to be in the running to win tickets, keep listening for the 702 Box Office.

0: to this question. It's not that hard. A Stradivarius is a famously valuable type of which instrument? A Stradivarius is a famously valuable type of which instrument? Is it a trombone? Is it a type of harmonica? A Stradivarius. That's the question, but you have to answer it.
1: This is Afternoons with James O'Loughlin.
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0: Also, another special announcement. Tomorrow we announce. So you might have heard all these competitions: Reptile of the Year, Bird of the Year, blah, blah, blah. You haven't heard of this one, Mollusk of the Year. So I want to give you 24 hours notice. Tomorrow at this time, we want to hear your nominations for Mollusk of the Year. All you got to do is say, James, I think it should be the sea snail because of this. And I don't know, 20 or 30 seconds, why you think the sea snail should win Mollusk of the Year. What's a mollusk? I hear some of you scream. Well, snails, sea snails, slugs, limpets, abalones, conches, periwinkles, whelks, sea butterflies, sea angels. So you don't have to go to the common ones. Clams are mollusks. Mussels, oysters are mollusks. Scallops, shipworms. Shipworms are mollusks. Shipworms are in the running to be named Mollusk of the Year because they are a mollusk, as are octopi or octopuses. Anyway, the things with eight legs, squid and giant squid. And, of course, as we did a segment on the cuttlefish about a month ago. So, 24 hours, there will be a prize. There might be, let me rephrase that. There might be a prize. The prize may well be that you will say, I was the winner of the afternoon show Mollusk of the Year. We will have a special judge, Subby Valentine, who many years ago on a Saturday night show I hosted for ABC Radio presented the iconic segment that many of you will know and love, Vegetable of the Week. No one could be better qualified to judge your entries for Mollusk of the Year than comedian Subby Valentine with his Vegetable of the Week experience. So get researching, find out. Mollusk of the Year will take your entries this time tomorrow. Jimmy Thompson, I'm sorry to take the wind out of your sails. Jimmy Thompson from flatchat.com.au. He knows everything about strata. Any questions, call 1-300-222-702. The text 0467-922-702. G'day.
3: Hi, how are you?
0: Good. Look, I'm sorry. Like, obviously, everyone's talking about Mollusk of the Year.
3: Yeah, absolutely. Yeah, I'm racking my brains to think of... I didn't know octopus was a mollusk.
0: Yeah, it is. It's a surprising category. If I said you have to pick your nominee as for Mollusk of the Year right now, what would you go with?
3: Cuttlefish.
0: Would you? Why?
3: I don't know.
0: Is it because that was the last one I said?
3: Possibly, but when I was a kid, my uncle was he did gravestones. That was his job. Right. Monumental sculptor was the official term. And he used cuttlefish bone to polish the gravestones.
0: There's a family connection.
3: Yeah.
0: All right. Well, you're in the running.
3: There you go.
0: Okay. Now, last time we spoke to you, it was the first day of the rollout of the new compulsory strata training by Fair Trading. What sort of feedback you've been getting?
3: Well, you know, it's mixed. Some people are saying, yeah, look, it's all pretty obvious and a bit too simple. I'm getting that feedback, especially from older readers, older listeners in your case, saying, oh, look, if this has got anything to do with computers, I'm not doing it. It's too hard. And and it struck me, I'm calling it digital Darwinism, that maybe older people, not just older people, I count myself in that group, but some people who are not comfortable with computers are just going, all right, I'm not going to have anything to do with this. And it occurred to me this may be almost deliberate, that

0: the government is putting out so much information on computers that if you are not computer savvy, should you even be on a committee?
1: Oh, really?
0: Yeah, I thought...
1: Right, because there's so much stuff you have to email to residents and all that.
0: But it's not just that. I mean, it used to be that whenever you bought into a new apartment block, you used to get a booklet, or you could get one sent to you. Mm. And it was a shiny, pamphlety booklet, magazine style almost. I think it was called Apartment Living or Strata Living. And it had all the basics that you needed to know. Mm. Now that, I don't know if they still print it. They probably don't. Partly because they're always updating the regulations and the laws and various things that you can and can't do. Mm. But it's all online. And you just need to go online and ask a question. And these days with artificial intelligence as well, I mean, it's educating itself to about strata to an alarming degree. And maybe they're thinking, look, if you're not computer savvy, then yeah, tough. But maybe you shouldn't be on the committee anyway.
1: Mm, well, what do you think about it? I mean, if that is correct, it sounds like you kind of see the logic to it, but do you think it's fair?
0: Do I think it's fair? No. Do I think it's good?
1: Yeah.
0: It's a different thing.
1: Yeah, it's a different thing.
0: You know, it's. I actually thought about this and I wrote about it last week. This is an opportunity for the younger or more computer savvy members of the committee, or even who are not on the committee, to sit down with the people who are and say, let me take you through this. Let me take you through the training thing. So you don't have to be intimidated by it. And you know, we both might learn something. And it actually might help that sense of community.
1: And to be fair, I mean, I know a lot of people who haven't used a computer are intimidated by it. And in a way, it's one of those things, the longer you put off, the more intimidating.
0: Absolutely.
1: It gets. But there are a lot of free digital literacy courses. Some of them are at libraries, some of them are at community halls. And, you know, if you Google them.
0: Yeah.
1: If you go looking for them, maybe you can find them. I wonder if there's a lot of people who are okay on their phone but not so much on a...
0: Oh, very much so. Yeah, very much so. But, you know, somebody wrote to me and said, I've tried this thing and I didn't get my certificate and how do I get it? And I thought, yeah, there's just, I don't know which button you didn't press, but there's something you didn't click on because it's actually pretty straightforward, but you have to do every step. You can't skip.
1: Mm. Yeah, look, very interesting. Let's go to some questions. And you know, we're talking about in the context of strata, but we've just had a thing about credit card payments to the ATO, and there's so many. For so long, it was accepted that some people were pre-digital and some people won't. And I guess in 30 years, I don't know what the number of years, some amount of years, everyone will be digital. But you can't afford to exclude people and isolate them because...
0: No.
1: Yeah.
0: I mean, it isn't fair, but it might be good.
1: Right. New motto. It's not fair. We're not fair, but we're really good. Yeah. Helen, hi. How can Jimmy help?
2: Hello. Good afternoon. Can I just refer to that training thing for Strata? We pay Strata fees to manage our business. Therefore, if we have questions, we should just ask, surely, our Strata manager, rather than doing training courses.
1: Jimmy?
0: I see what you're saying, but you know, you have to know which questions to ask.
2: I know what questions I want to ask, and I rang today to ask you a question. Jimmy.
1: Okay. Go ahead. Lovely segue, by the way. You'd be great on radio.
2: Because I don't want to Google it. Is there a way of sacking a committee member before an AGM? I mean,
0: yes.
2: Obviously not voting for them, but we have someone.
1: Well, before we...
0: Let me just... You know, there's various ways of doing this. If you're... if the committee member, let's say they're the chair or secretary or treasurer, the committee can remove them a majority vote in a committee can remove them from that role, not from the committee. All right? The other thing is, at a general meeting, a simple majority of owners can vote to remove somebody from the committee. That's a recent change in the law. It used to be a 75% majority, but now 25% of owners or the secretary or the strata manager can call a general meeting. And at that general meeting, you put up a proposal. We would like this person to be removed from the committee. And if you get a simple majority, then they're gone.
1: So if there's seven of you, you just need two. You just need two to get the meeting on. You need four to vote someone off.
0: Yeah, if in a small group, you know, but if it's 70, then you just multiply those numbers by 10. But yeah, it's, yeah. I mean, in a small strata scheme, it's going to be quite awkward voting somebody off the committee because you're going to be bumping into them every second day.
1: Yeah, yeah, but it is possible. Thank you very much, Helen. Jenny, how can Jimmy help?
3: Hello. I'm in the middle of looking at properties in Wollongong, and one of the properties is self-managed, described by the estate agent as a self-managed strata of two premises. And he said, oh, you don't have to do anything. You just pay the insurance.
0: Right.
3: And I thought maybe there's something you do have to do a little bit more formal than.
0: Not really. You're talking about a kind of duplex type of arrangement, two dwellings and...
3: Two dwellings on the one block, but they're actually physically separate. And one is two-storey and one is like a granny flat at the back.
0: Right. I don't think they've reduced the amount of things that two-storey stratas or two-unit stratas have to do, including AGMs and all the rest of it. And you can even decide between you to have separate insurance if it's a separate building. So it's not that unusual that it would be self-managed. The problem arises when you have one person has unit entitlements higher than the other and they start making all the decisions. But then you can check all that through the tribunal. If you're not happy with the decisions that are being made, you can actually go to the tribunal and say, look, we feel we're being mistreated here. So I wouldn't worry about it.
1: Good on you, Jenny. Good luck. Thomas, what happens in a small strata scheme if nobody completes the online course?
0: Well, that is quite... I mean, there's a lot of holes in the whole legislation. But one of the things in strata law is that you must have a committee. Strata schemes must have a committee.
1: But now it says to be on the committee, you have to complete the course. So they're setting up a problem.
0: So what would happen is that all it takes is somebody to complain about this and, you know, somebody who's an owner and the tribunal could easily appoint a strata manager.
1: Oh, I see. Is that what happens?
0: In place of the committee.
1: Mm. Right.
0: And a lot of small schemes will have that anyway.
1: Right. Okay. David, hi.
4: Hi.
1: Go ahead.
4: How are you, James? Hi, Jimmy.
1: Very well.
0: Hello.
4: I've got a question. There's a 1960s building with full of bed sits and a penthouse on top with about 90 units, has roughly 20 parking spaces. And in the title, the penthouse and the roughly 10 units on the top floor have a parking space.
0: Yep.
4: From what I understand, the committee are wanting to nullify that and make it that...
0: We've lost him.
1: We've lost him. Come on back.
0: It's interesting. You know, there's a lot of buildings like that in Sydney, especially around the Elizabeth Bay area, where somebody wanted an apartment with a harbour view, so they built a building underneath with lots of, you know, low-cost rentals, basically there to have their penthouse on the top so they could look out over the harbour. But that was back, you know, when it was built, and then they've sold off the various apartments. So now they're having to deal with democracy.
1: We've got David back. Sorry, David.
0: Right.
4: Yeah, sorry about that. I don't know what happened there. Modern technology, why they never get me into space.
1: Yeah. Was it more to say, was there?
4: Sorry?
1: Was there more to say?
4: Yeah, well, so I've got the 90 units with 20 parking spaces that were allocated to the penthouse and the 10 or so units on the top floor. in the title, but now the committee apparently are voting to say that they no longer exist, that they're open to everybody.
0: Right.
4: Is that possible? Can they do that?
0: You'd have to look at the basic, like the development application, the strata management plan under which the strata was created. It may be that the strata was created after the building was built, like it was not built. It may not have been built as strata. But there's somewhere there is a legal document that states who owns the parking and how they are allocated. Now, if they are common property, then the committee can start put the wheels in motion to change how they're allocated. But if they are allocated as part of the lot for those apartments, like they're connected to the lot, then, you know, they are owned by the person who owns the apartment.
1: Good luck, David. Thank you very much for that. And thank you very much for getting back in touch. Tim is next. Timmy Thompson is here from fletchat.com.au to answer all your strata questions. And my goodness, we certainly never run out. Tim, go ahead.
5: Oh, good day, guys. I am getting like strata notices saying 1,300 owing, you know, every 3 months.
0: Yeah.
5: And it always says nothing in arrears. But I'm like, oh, that's good. You know, I'm sort of paying off $100 a week or something. But I've since sort of gone back to double check. And it looks like I'm about sort of $5,000, maybe $6,000 behind.
0: Right.
5: I just find it annoying that they say there's nothing in arrears when there was.
0: Yeah.
5: And what, I mean, you know, you can obviously sort of ring them up and go on a payment plan, but they're not going to let me off. But
0: no.
5: Where do I sort of stand with that one?
0: Well, basically, you're right. You need to sit down and say, can you just tell me how much I owe? Obviously,
1: I'm astounded that that is not clearly communicated. Like anyone who is owed money, the first thing they do is say, "You owe me X."
0: Yeah, but it depends on the building and the look. It comes back to the committee. The strata manager can only do what the committee asks the strata manager to do, and the strata manager is there collecting levies. And obviously, there's some disconnect here. That he's not asking for levies. They're not asking for levies. They're saying there's nothing in arrears. That seems weird. I think there's some problem with their software, but I would get on top of it quickly because they could turn around and say, oh, you haven't paid this. We're going to charge you 10% interest.
5: Yes. Look, I don't think they have charged me interest. They're sort of good like that. But am I able to ask one more question?
1: Yeah.
5: If
1: well, that was another question.
0: Yeah,
5: I have so many questions, but I'll try and limit it to...
1: Yeah, go ahead.
5: If I had a bike stolen quite some time ago from a sort of, I'll call it a bike shed for want of a better term, in a car park, it got broken into, they stole a bike. Stupidly, I did not move my bike upstairs, you know, when it was broken.
0: Right.
5: And they came back the next night and stole a rather expensive bike. Is there anything I can do there maybe to, get that money back? It'll lessen my money owing for a start.
0: Right. Let me jump in here and say quickly that unless there is something in the bylaws that say that the strata scheme is responsible for things that are stored in the bike room, you're probably barking up the wrong tree. I mean, it would have been if you had... insurance, like home and contents insurance, should cover your bike. So if you had insurance, you'd get that back. But unless you can prove negligence, like that you were led to believe your bike was secure and the owners corporation was taking responsibility for that, and then they left the door open, I don't think you're going to get anything. You're probably wasting your time.
1: Oh, that's a shame, but thank you very much for your call, Tim. Richard is next. G'day, Richard. Go ahead.
6: Yes, thank you. There's an amazing thing going on with the capital works plan that's now required to be put in place. And if you follow the format put down by the legislation, it is mathematically, I would be polite, incorrect.
0: Mm-hmm.
6: And We have a very detailed capital works plan. Mm. If we follow the new format, we would have to raise our capital levies from $80,000 a year to $320,000
1: a year. Whoa.
6: Because we've got a big job coming up, maybe in 10 years,
0: yep,
6: for window replacements.
0: Right.
6: It's a nonsense, because that job may or may not happen. The cost may or may not be that. And also, somebody comes in now, pays a lot of money for a job that may not happen.
1: Yeah.
0: Now, if I'm not sure about this, and I think the formula is not mandatory. It's probably a guide, but because the law, weirdly, the strata law, unless it's been changed recently, the strata law says that you must have a capital works plan and you must make a decision about how to finance it. I don't think the law as yet says you have to provide the money.
1: Oh,
0: it
1: okay.
0: tells you that you have to make a decision about providing the money.
1: Really?
0: Yeah.
1: So you've got to do the paperwork. This is definitely what we're going to do, but you don't actually have to get the cash in.
0: Yeah, because you could wait until the job needs to be done and then go, all right, we'll go and get a strata loan or we'll do a special levy. You could say, we're going to need $300,000 in 10 years and we'll wait and we'll put out a special levy.
1: I hope that doesn't work. If I send someone an invoice, can they send me saying, hey, James, we got your invoice, totally checks out, we're definitely going to pay at some point, all the best.
0: Don't you get that?
1: Yeah, we'll pay you, yeah. Well, they never so upfront.
0: Yeah.
1: We'll pay it in the next 7 years, definitely.
0: They just go very quiet for a while.
1: Yeah, yeah. It was definitely a very well-sent invoice and quite aesthetically pleasing. We're really pleased with it. And, yeah, anything else you want to know? Anne, how can Jimmy help you?
7: Oh, hello, James.
1: Hi.
7: Hello, Jimmy. I very much enjoy both of your shows, and thank you.
1: Thank you.
7: We own a unit in a block of 28, and there's one unit which is using their bathroom as a laundry, and we know that because we hear washing machine sounds going all night. Mm. And over the years, water has started to creep out underneath their brick wall onto the footpath outside,
0: right,
7: and actually soaking through the elevated concrete walkway. And there's stalactites of, you know, dissolved minerals and whatever underneath.
0: Yep.
7: We managed to get someone in to have a look at it, a plumber who hasn't furnished a report yet, but from the photos that one of our strata members took, there were two washing machines being fed into the bath, and the bath had water clearly had been coming out from underneath it.
0: Right.
7: Into the hallway, rusting the metal doorways down at the floor level, so it's clearly been going on for some time.
0: I think what you have to do, if I can just jump in here, I mean, forget about how the water is getting through in terms of where it's coming from. The two washing machines are using it as a laundry or whatever. I think what you have to do is go back and say, look, you are causing a problem on common property and you're flooding common property. Please stop. That's your first point. Get them to stop. Now it's up to them to decide how they're best going to do that. And maybe they will find another way of doing it rather than putting water into the bath. Now, if you're saying they're running a business in their apartment of a laundry, well, that's a change of use. And again, you could go back to them and say, look, you haven't got permission to do this either from us or from the council. So could you please fix that?
1: And what if they're asked to stop and they don't?
0: Well, then, you know, in terms of strata, you can issue them with notices to comply. And in terms of change of use, you can report them to council.
1: Yeah, yeah. So there are things you can do, Anne, and, you know, good luck with doing them. Jimmy, as always, fascinating. Thank you very much.
0: Oh, thank you. I noticed you said Stratavarius. I think you've got strata on your mind. Maybe it was just my hearing.
1: Yeah. Stratavarius is a building made purely of musical instruments, but we can't say much. We can't say what sort, because it's a question. But delightful segue. Jimmy Thompson from fletchat.com.au. Sorry if we couldn't get to all of you. We will We will ensure that we do next time, which will be in exactly 2 weeks' time. And Jimmy segued beautifully to the Sydney box office Sydney giveaway.
8: The 702 ABC Sydney box office.
1: Well, this week we're giving you the chance to win tickets to some of the biggest shows around. Today it is a double pass to Ben Folds with the Sydney Symphony at the Horton Pavilion. All you got to do is answer this question when I ask you to ring in at around 2:30 in about half an hour's time. So don't call now, call then. The question is, I think it's pretty easy. Stradivarius is a famously valuable type of which instrument? Of which instrument? What is a Stradivarius? It's a type of trombone, for example. I'm not saying that's right, I'm not saying that's wrong, but that's an example of a musical instrument. News just a minute away. It's great to see there seems to be some excitement about our Mollusk of the Year competition. It will begin tomorrow after 1:30 when we will have a detailed discussion with an expert about what a mollusk actually is and isn't, and some of the most interesting examples of Mollusk of the Year. And then we will hear your nomination for Mollusk of the Year, inspired by the fact that a lot of other living creatures now have them. Bird of the Year, there's Reptile of the Year, etc. Might even be Insect of the Year. But so far, no Mollusk of the Year. And that is an injustice that we are going to rectify tomorrow. So think about what mollusk you want to nominate as Mollusk of the Year. I guess what we want is a 30-second pitch. That's all. You might have to do a little bit of research and tell us why you think they should win. And we'll do that, yeah, after 1:30. Coming up after 2, why your hair changes colour in your first couple.
9: Story with ABC News. The groom who hired the wedding coach that crashed and killed 10 people in the Hunter Valley is now suing the bus company for alleged deceitful conduct. Giselle Wakatama reports.
10: Mitchell Gaffney paid $1,300 to hire the Link Bus Lines coach for his wedding in 2023. Guests were picked up by the driver, Brett Andrew Button, who crashed the coach at Greta, killing 10 people. He's spending a maximum 32 years in jail. Mr. Gaffney's district court civil suit is based on the tort of deceit, alleging that he's suffered damage due to Link Bus Lines' false representation. Button himself accepted he was impaired by an opioid that night, and Mr. Gaffney's case will hinge on whether false representations were made. A hearing's listed for later this month.
9: The jury in the double murder trial of former police officer Bo Lamar Condon has heard he previously visited the farm where he's alleged to have attempted to sink the bodies of a Sydney couple in a dam. Victoria Pengelly reports.
11: The former Sydney police officer is accused of shooting Jesse Baird and Luke Davies in a Paddington home in February 2024. This afternoon, the jury was read a statement from a witness who'd briefly dated Mr. Lamar Condon the year prior before ending the relationship. The court heard the pair visited the witness's family farm in Bungonia in the New South Wales Southern Highlands in November 2023. The Crown is alleging Mr. Lamar Condon returned to the same site 3 months later to attempt to sink the bodies of Jesse Baird and Luke Davies before returning later to move them. He's pleaded not guilty and his lawyers have indicated he'll argue self-defence.
9: Police say several people who were in a Sydney unit when a 12-year-old boy was fatally shot are linked to organised crime. 19-year-old Isaac Bakara is accused of firing a handgun at the boy's face in a home in Norwest and is being charged with murder. Officers say 9 people were in the home at the time, including the friends of the boy's older brother, who have connections to underworld groups. Superintendent Joe Dewey says police believe one of those men possessed the gun.
12: They have given a version of events. The truthfulness of those version of events are yet to be tested. So they are assisting to the extent where they have or are willing to speak to us, but I don't believe that they've been entirely truthful with us.
9: Sydney motorists can now claim the new $50 toll cap, which was lowered from $60 earlier this year. Around 200,000 additional drivers are expected to be eligible for the program, which reimburses people for any toll payments above the cap. Claims are open for the quarterly period from July to October. Transport Minister John Graham says motorists in Sydney's outer suburbs who have less access to public transport will benefit the most.
13: This relief, this $50 toll cap relief, is going to exactly those suburbs where people are under pressure. They have to be in their cars. They don't always have access to public transport, and fuel prices at the moment are very high.
9: The Prime Minister, Anthony Albanese, says his thoughts and prayers are with Pope Leo, who has been diagnosed with lung cancer. The Vatican says the 71-year-old pontiff had surgery to remove the lower lobe of his right lung and is now recovering in hospital. Mr. Albanese says Pope Leo is a voice for peace, humanity and reason, and that Australia hopes and prays he recovers quickly. The US Treasury Department has hit the Bank of America with a $1.7 billion fine for not meeting anti-money laundering obligations. The Treasury says the banking giant failed to report billions of dollars in suspicious activity, including transactions that possibly involve Chinese money laundering networks. It says Bank of America has admitted that it willfully violated the Bank Secrecy Act, which requires financial institutions to help the government detect and prevent money laundering. The fines are the third largest in the department's history. Nine roller coasters have now been closed across the United States and Canada after a man fell to his death at a theme park in the US state of Georgia. The 42-year-old was riding the Goliath roller coaster when witnesses say he was ejected from his seat, appearing to hover above the car before striking several people and falling to his death at Six Flags over Georgia near Atlanta. One family who had ridden the roller coaster earlier in the day have told media that the lap bars that sit over the rider's legs and waists didn't feel secure and tight. To the weather forecast for this afternoon, scattered showers along the north coast and adjacent ranges. There'll also be possible thunderstorms about the northern ranges and slopes, adjacent inland plains and the far north coast. Partly cloudy in Sydney this afternoon, a cloudy day tomorrow with a shower or two and a top of 20, and then partly cloudy with a shower or two and on Friday and a top of 21. 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
1: Great TV company. Coming up after 2:30, in honour of the cyclist I saw riding down quite a steep hill today, not just riding a bike, but steering another bike. So two racing bikes. He was on one. He had his left hand on it steering. He had his right hand on the handlebars of a second racing bike that was right next to him, going at maybe 25 k's an hour. It was on the footpath. I got off the footpath and I was just very impressed. As he went past, I said, "Nice one." And he looked at me and almost lost concentration and almost crashed, but happily didn't. So after 2:30, in honour of that person, his name I do not know, great moments in transporting things. If you have transported something that looked that you think is quite impressive, so it could be two kids, a pram and the shopping home. It could be an enormous amount of stuff in one car. It could be like sometimes at the end of a night I'm going upstairs to bed and I have to carry a lot of stuff and I have like a water bottle between my, I'm carrying like nine different things just because I've got some things I need to take upstairs. And I managed to do that. So great moments in moving things from one place to another coming up after 2:30. I think it's fair to say Alistair and Hannah, they weren't jumping up and down when I pitched this. But let's prove them wrong. There's going to be some amazing tales. I am absolutely sure. Talking about amazing things, on Monday we did our I Don't Get It segment. One of the questions was from producer Alistair, who asked, why does our hair colour change from infancy to childhood? So often babies are born, some of us who don't have much hair, but in their first few months of life, they have hair that is definitively one colour, for example, brown. Next time you see them, they're three and they've got blonde hair. Or the vice versa. Why does that happen? And why does it then stop happening? I mean, if it happens once from zero to three, why doesn't it happen again from 43 to 46, for example? Well, it does, but only artificially. So texters, callers gave us multiple theories. Someone said that their hairdresser had told them there was a particular reason. We thought we would ask Teresa Larkin, biomedical scientist from the University of Wollongong. Hi, Teresa.
15: Hi, James. How are you?
1: Good. So what's going on when we're born and the kind of, I mean, is the premise right? That it does appear that hair colour can change fairly frequently in the first couple of years of life?
15: Yes, for people who are born with light-coloured hair. So I guess that's, you know, from our perspective here, if we have quite a large proportion of people with lighter-coloured hair, we do see that change, whereas people with dark hair, they're generally born with dark hair and it stays dark. But, yeah, you're right, because in early years or, you know, early months, there's not as much production of the melanin, and so that's the pigment that gives our hair and our skin its colour. And in babies, they're born with that really fine hair to begin with, you know, that lanugo hair, the really fine feathery that's it's there even pre-birth. That gets replaced by the next lot of hair, and we don't get our terminal final hair until we're around two. But basically in infants, they've especially got a lower production of eumelanin, which is the darker colour of the pigment. So that's the brown-black. So and that can change in life.
1: A few follow-up questions. Hopefully when you talk to two-year-olds about this, you don't say, well, you've got your terminal hair now.
15: Yeah, that's
1: which
15: right.
1: Which is how you describe it to us.
15: I know, that's right.
1: Yeah, the hair that's going to kill you. Secondly, it sounds like you're at a party, but a pretty bad party. Like I can hear ambient noise, but there's not much. So it sounds like kind of a boring party. Is that right?
15: I'm so sorry. I'm in
1: Brisbane. No, it's fine.
15: And I'm just standing in. It's actually in the foyer of a theatre.
1: Oh.
15: Where I just like stopped at a cafe. So I thought it would be a nice quiet spot. But every now and then there's a bit of
1: no, it is quite
15: noise.
1: Quiet.
15: I feel like it's atmospheric.
1: Yeah, no, I was just curious. So you weren't going to a matinee. You were just getting some caffeine.
15: No, but I look like I'm hanging at the door for them to open, you know, for the 7 o'clock session.
1: Right, right.
15: I'm the only one lining up in the corridor.
1: You're early. You really want to get your favourite
15: yeah,
1: seat.
15: Exactly.
1: And the third question, so you said melanin. Now, is that, like I imagine it's very, very dark inside a womb and then the baby is exposed to various types of light. Does that play into this?
15: Light does not. So many things about our hair are super just genetically determined. The colour, the texture, the density, how people bald, all of those things are just really strongly determined by genetics. Yes, the sun can lighten certain people's hair a little, but that's not a major player. So our hair colour is really determined by the balance between the pheomelanin, which is that red-orange, and the eumelanin, which is the black-brown. And one of the reasons that I think people, especially with blonder hair, change to darker while others stay the same, I wonder if it also depends on whether they're carrying that red hair gene. Because if you're carrying the red hair gene, but you don't have two copies of it, you're still going to have brown hair. But by carrying that red hair gene, you've got more of the lighter coloured melanin, which means as a child, there's more of a balance. So you've got less of the dark melanin. But as you age, if you've got that red hair gene, you might keep quite light in terms of light brown blonde, but there are lots of infants who, as they go from infancy and then adolescence, puberty, the hormones that affect during the first few years, so around two and three, actually the thyroid hormones that have an effect on melanin and hair colour. But then in puberty, there can also be a change in hair colour, and that's because of the sex hormones, because of estrogen and testosterone. Right. But all those three hormones can increase the production of the darker coloured melanin.
1: Damn those sex hormones. They create so many problems. I'm talking to biomedical scientist Teresa Larkin about why hair colour can change in the first couple of years of life. She says, yes, if you're born light, it can become darker, but not so much the other way. If you want to blow her theory out of the water, if you think you have an example that does that, or you got any other questions about it, let me know the number 1300 222 702 and the text 0467 922 702. Cynthia, hi.
16: Hello.
1: Hi. What happened to you?
16: Well, I was born with dark black hair.
1: Mm.
16: Fell out when I was about 6 months age. It grew back red.
1: Oh.
16: I've just turned 70. I've still got my red hair.
1: Mm-hmm.
16: Both my parents have got black hair.
1: Mm-hmm.
16: And but my father is actually Indonesian Dutch.
1: Wow. Teresa, is Cynthia a genetic outlier, or do you understand what's going on here?
17: Example, we couldn't have gotten more things thrown into the one case if we'd written it ourselves.
1: Yes. So explain Cynthia's hair life.
17: Yeah, so interestingly, that Dutch ancestry is likely where the red hair gene has come from. And then it's true that sometimes children who are born with a certain colour or type of hair, if it then falls out, which is genetically determined and it doesn't matter, then it can grow back differently because it's coming back at a different stage of the hormonal influence. And there are a few things that can change in terms of curliness, curly to straight or straight to curly, and that can happen when people go through a pregnancy or chemotherapy. In Cynthia's case, she's obviously got those red hair genes, and actually one of my sisters who has red hair as well, she started with dark hair as a child and it changed, as a baby, and it changed to be red. So there are certain things that can be hidden to start with that then the hormonal effects can change. The other thing I love that Cynthia's still got her red hair at age 70, because it is true that redheads go grey later generally, and that's because, and this is an example of where dark hair does go light, as we age, you know, everything slows down, everything that takes energy is more difficult for us. So one of the effects of ageing is that the production of the dark melanin is reduced, and that's why people with dark hair go grey. It takes more energy to produce the darker melanin than to produce the red melanin. So people with red hair, our bodies can keep producing that red melanin for longer in general because it's less energy requiring. So that's why often redheads go grey later.
1: So, Cynthia, I think what all that means is there is a scientific explanation, but you're still special.
17: Yeah, absolutely.
16: I like to think about it anyway.
1: Well, that's how I think about it. You're definitely special. Thank you so much for your call. Really appreciate it. We're talking about why hair colour can change during our life, particularly in the first few years. Number 1300 222 702. The text 0467 922 702. What about you, Liz?
18: Hi.
1: Hi.
18: I've still got a mouthful of lunch.
1: That's all right. What are you having for lunch?
18: Well... I know that your producer's having cucumber and I'm having homemade nut butter.
1: Homemade nut butter?
18: Oh, lots of nuts and cacao and sesame all together and mixed up in a jar.
1: That sounds good. No wonder you're not, you know, no wonder you couldn't stop when you called us. That's fine. Exactly. Now, what about your hair?
18: My hair, I had a full head of black hair and it fell out and I'm still blonde.
1: So when did it, at what age did it fall out?
18: I don't know, but I was a baby.
1: Yeah, right.
18: Probably, you know when babies normally lose their hair by...
1: Yeah.
18: Like it rubs off or something, probably around then.
1: Okay, so Teresa, does this destroy the whole established science on this?
17: No, it is still similar to like Cynthia's, where they say that what a baby is born with, that hair, you really can't judge their future in terms of their short-term future of infancy or long-term. And that's because, that fine lanugo hair that is... developing in utero even, the hair naturally falls out on many babies around that 2 to 4 to 6 months in line with when the mother's hair thins out. And that's because of the reduction in the hormones, reduction in the female hormones post-birth. So baby's hair does often fall out at around that time. And then because the hair that grows anew, it may not be the same as the one that grew in utero because of those different conditions. So very interesting. This doesn't happen to everyone, of course, but the thinning out or the falling out of a baby's hair around that time parallels that of the mother because of the lowering hormones.
1: Thank you very much, Liz. I hope you sleep well knowing that it all makes sense now. What about this? I think it was Twin Peaks, David Lynch's show from many years ago where someone went grey overnight. Now, I'm sure someone can't literally go grey overnight, but if something awful happens in your life and you're suddenly experience an enormous amount of sadness and stress, does that have an effect? If so, how? And how quickly can a person go from not very grey to very grey?
17: Yeah, so stresses do have an effect, and any kind of oxidative stress where there's increase in free radicals, damaging chemicals, that does damage the stem cells in the hair follicles. So it can definitely reduce the activity of melanin and cause a person to lose their dark colour and go grey. It doesn't generally happen overnight, purely because our hair is in all different kinds of stages. Some of it's in the growing stage, some of it's in a resting stage, some of it's in a falling out stage. And so we don't, and that's why we can have so many hairs on our head, and, you know, some fall out every single day, but we've still got our hair. And so someone can go grey quickly, but generally not overnight, because certain hairs will be affected that day, but then it also will, you know, they'll need to grow out, because the change in colour comes from the roots. So, you know, our hair can grow for 3 to 5, it can sit in the same follicle for 3 to 5 years, basically. That's why our head hair can get so long. So, yes, it is possible that someone goes grey from a stressful event, but not overnight.
1: Tom's next. G'day, Tom. What do you want
19: to ask? Hi, James. Look, I'm just curious about, I recall this from a couple of decades ago, the famous Australian cricketer Simon O'Donnell. I remember, you know, was born with a head of curly hair, had curly hair, and then he had a cancer scare and was diagnosed with cancer. He had treatment, lost all his hair, and when the hair grew back after his treatment, he had wavy hair, like permanently wavy hair.
1: That's interesting.
19: How does that work?
1: Well, just before you answer, Nick Maddison, who played in the just finished test against South Africa, has also been through chemotherapy in the last couple of years for testicular cancer. However, I watched a fair bit of the test. He didn't take his cap off, so we don't know what's going on with him. But, yeah, go ahead.
17: This is definitely true, and it can also happen with pregnancy. With curly versus straight hair and wavy in the middle, this is a really unusual case in genetics where we have what's called incomplete dominance. So if someone has a curly hair gene and a straight hair gene, that can result in someone having curly hair or wavy hair or straight hair. It sort of just depends on which dominates originally when the hair grows. But chemotherapy and a large dose of hormones, like through pregnancy, for example, can actually affect the growth and what happens in that follicle. It affects the shape of the follicle. So once chemotherapy changes the shape of the follicle, then those other hidden genes, we can say, so if someone has the curly hair and the straight hair gene, maybe curly was dominant throughout the whole time of that person's life, and then chemotherapy can change the follicle shape. So a kinked follicle produces a curly hair and a very round follicle produces a straight hair. So then it can mean that the genes for the opposite-shaped follicle become dominant, and that's what will then be evident from that point onwards.
1: Oh, that's so interesting. Hey, look, thank you very much for that, joining us from the foyer of a theatre. And I think, you know, you've done such great work, Teresa. You should take in a matinee.
17: Thank you.
1: Good to talk to you.
17: Or I'll just go and dance on the stage myself.
1: Sure. Don't be passive, be active. Start your own show.
17: Yeah, that's right.
1: Great to talk to you. Teresa Larkin, biomedical scientist from the University of Wollongong.
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1: This is a nice story from our friends up on the New South Wales Mid-North Coast. ABC Coffs Coast has a great story by Waraya Sata and Claire Simmons about the Cooley Preschool in Coffs Harbour that is teaching Gumbangia language and culture to young and old. And one of the people learning is Julie Craig, who is a childhood educator at the school. Hi, Julie.
20: G'day, how are you?
1: Very good, thank you. Now, you didn't get to learn this language growing up. In fact, it was banned in Australian schools at the time. How has it been learning it? When did you start and how's it going?
20: Oh, I've been learning it for a few years now, and it's making me very proud to see our children learning language where we didn't get our age, we didn't get to learn anything about our language.
1: Yep.
20: And at our preschool, it's just used, language is used all throughout the day, and we just say, Jiganji, Yanji, Guralamala, where the children, we just tell them to stand up. Yanji, walk to the bathroom, wash your hands.
1: Yeah.
20: We use that every day. And
1: nice.
20: Some of the kids go home talking about in language things to their parents, and the parents, oh, I wonder what they're talking about. And so they come and ask us what it means and everything, and we teach parents too like that.
1: Fantastic. Yeah. And I understand you're learning it not with your daughter, not with your granddaughter, but with your great-granddaughter. What's that like?
20: Oh, very proud.
1: Yeah.
20: Very proud. Yeah, she goes home and sings to her mum, and she sings to my daughter and in language songs that we learn at Kulai, like the head, shoulders, knees and toes. She goes home and sings that to her parents. And me now, I can't sing it in English. I used to sing it in language, you know.
1: Mm.
20: The Gali Burum Bugga Bugga Gina.
1: Yeah. Oh, wow. Yeah. And so it sounds like it's been received enthusiastically, and people are, you know, people are enjoying it. But it must be hard to learn. Like, I would imagine you're, well, I won't ask your age, but you'd be a fair bit older than your great granddaughter. Is it?
20: Yeah.
1: Do you think it's harder for you than for the youngsters?
20: It is. It is very hard sometimes for me to get my tongue around the words.
1: Mm.
20: But starting from our preschool children, it doesn't take them long. It absorbs quicker. They're like sponges.
1: Yeah.
20: And it absorbs quicker with the young ones and then the elders. Yeah.
1: Yeah.
20: So,
1: yeah, yeah. And how many kids in the how many kids are learning it?
20: Oh, we've at the preschool. We've got over 50 kids, 60 kids, and that learns it. We have language every day at the school.
1: Yeah,
20: yeah. So it's just so good to see language coming back, Aboriginal language, where I didn't learn it way back then.
1: And I don't know if you're. Daughter or granddaughter can speak. It'd be good for you and your great granddaughter to, if they can't, to have a little secret way of communicating.
20: Yeah, well, that's true, isn't it?
1: Yeah.
20: Yeah, because when she first started, we was learning where we wash our hands.
1: Mm.
20: So it's a song where we go Rurunga Dalija, Rurunga Dalija, Bimida. That means we wash your hands, and every time she goes to the toilet and she comes out, Nan, I'm ready. We've got to sing that song at home.
1: Yeah. Oh,
20: so
1: nice.
20: She washes their hands in language, and she sang it to her parents, and they come and said, Nan, what's that? What's she singing?
1: Yeah.
20: I said she was singing their hand washing song.
1: And can you explain that? It's probably hard for people to understand. Like, I had to learn French at school, and I hated it, and I didn't really see any connection with my own life. But, of course, learning this language must be so different to that. And can you try and explain, it's probably hard to explain, but explain why it is more than just learning different words. It's about culture too, I guess.
20: Yeah, it's the culture and it's our identity and you know, the country, all that kind of stuff and, I don't know. I just can't put it to words, really.
1: Yeah, no, I understand. I'm sure it's hard.
20: Yeah.
1: Well, not in this language. Perhaps when you learn more of Kumbanga, you can put it into words in that language.
20: Yes.
1: Yeah. Hey, Julie, lovely to speak to you. Good on you. And, well, you and your great-granddaughter can, you know, try and outdo each other.
20: Yeah, well, I think the way she's going, she'll be learning me. You know, how to say it properly and that.
1: Good on you. All the best with it. It's so nice to speak with you.
20: Yadirang. Thank you.
1: Oh, what does that mean?
20: Bye.
1: Oh, can
20: Yadirang.
1: I? Is it right if, can I try and say that?
20: Yadirang.
1: Yadirang. Is that right?
20: Yeah. I mean bye.
1: All right. Mm. So, I'm one word ahead of a lot of the population. I've still got a bit to learn, but thank you for beginning my education, Julie.
20: Arundang. Right.
1: Okay, Arundung?
20: Darundung
1: to you. All the best. Julie Craig, great-grandmother, an early childhood educator, learning Gumbanga language and culture with her great-granddaughter. Isn't that fantastic? On the New South Wales Mid-Coast.
2: Are there any winners in the cost of living crisis? Has gambling become our national sport? How much more can our farmers survive? What's causing the algal bloom? Can we afford the energy transition?
21: Questions. They've never been more important. So the one thing we'll never question is our duty to keep asking. ABC News. Keep asking.
1: Okay, it is time now for...
22: The 702 ABC Sydney box office is open.
1: Yeah, if you know the answer to today's trivia question, you can win tickets to Ben Folds playing with the Sydney Symphony at the Horden Pavilion. He's fantastic. I love Ben Folds. Call now if you think you got the answer. 1-300-222-702. Let's get the latest news headlines. Good afternoon, Adam Story. Good afternoon, Adam Story. Hello, Adam Story. Adam Story's also in a loud place. Hello, Adam. Hello. Well, we won't do the news headlines now, and that's totally fine. Again, a lot of excitement coming for our Mollusk of the Year competition. That begins tomorrow. You won't win a double pass to Ben Folds, but what we want to hear is your nomination for the greatest mollusk of 2026. Just a short pitch on why you think it should be. We already had a great pitch for the octopus, who says even though there is mollusk of the year must undoubtedly be the octopus because of its far superior intelligence, but there is ongoing debate as to whether it has been incorrectly classified because of its intelligence and advanced behaviours. I refuse to eat octopus and encourage others to do the same. So it's a great pitch. That's the thing we're after 1:30 tomorrow for Mollusk of the Year. Adam Story, the latest news headlines, here he is.
9: Thanks, James. The Small Business Minister, Anne Alley, says she's not satisfied with the apology given by a Liberal MP who called for her and the Prime Minister to be shamed and stoned. Angie Bell has withdrawn comments she made in Parliament yesterday, but also accused Miss Alley of deflecting criticism over government policy. The federal court has overturned a Commonwealth decision which halted a $1 billion gold mine. Regis Resources challenged the validity of an Aboriginal protection order granted over part of its project near Blaney in the Central West. And the groom who hired the wedding coach that crashed and killed 10 people in the Hunter Valley is now suing the bus company for alleged deceitful conduct. There'll be more news at 3 o'clock.
1: Thank you very much, Adam. It's time to open the 702 box office.
22: The 702 ABC Sydney box office.
1: Your chance to win tickets to some of the biggest events in Sydney. We've been trying to give, well, we are about to try to give away a double pass to Ben Folds with the Sydney Symphony at the Horden Pavilion. All you've got to do is answer the trivia question that I've been asking. Hi, Catherine.
23: Hello there. How are you, James?
1: I am very good. Are you confident about your answer?
23: I'm very confident.
1: All right. The question is, a Stradivarius is a famously valuable type of which instrument?
23: Violin.
1: Very good. Well done. Wasn't that hard? But he did also make Stradivari cellos, violas and other instruments. Do you like Ben Folds?
23: Yes, I do like Ben Folds, but I also like the Sydney Symphony Orchestra.
1: Yes. And he, you know how sometimes they do like, you know, Iron Maiden and an orchestra. Ben Folds's music is made to be backed by an orchestra. Like it's great piano music with his band, or also when he does concerts on his own, but with an orchestra, it'd be perfect, really.
23: Aren't I lucky?
1: Who are you going to take? Who else is lucky?
23: I'm going to take a girlfriend of mine who will also appreciate Ben Folds.
1: Well, I hope you enjoy it. Feel free to give us a call the day after and give us a review.
23: Thank you, James. Thanks, ABC, as usual.
1: Good on you, Catherine. Don't hang up yet. We'll make sure we get your deets.
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1: Now, many people are nominating people that they assume don't like much. Famous people as Mollusk of the Year. We won't be accepting human entries tomorrow after 1 o'clock. We do want legitimate mollusks, or even we want mollusk adjacent creatures to be nominated for Mollusk of the Year. So no people, American or otherwise, I'm afraid. Now, our talkback topic this afternoon: great carrying feats. When have you managed to carry, either unaided or on a bicycle or on some other type of vehicle, more things, bigger things than you would have thought possible? This talkback topic, inspired by a cyclist I saw this morning as I was walking up to the train station, cycling down the footpath, and I can understand he wasn't on the road because he was not just on one bike. Well, he was just on one bike, but his right hand was on a second bike. And

0: parallel to each other. On one, there was a human. On the second was the human's right hand holding the handlebars. And I thought that was pretty good. I was so curious as to what happened because there was a – I was at the base of a dip, so I saw him coming down. But then – and it kind of ran around the corner so I couldn't see. Once he passed me, he had to cycle upwards. And that would not have been – that would have been hard. He might have had to get off and push. But I thought, what about – great moments in transporting things. So it could be just carrying a baby, lots of shopping, maybe something else. Could be finding something by the side of the road and, you know, something big like a bed and managing to somehow use your car and an Oki strap as a way of transporting it home. Could be stuff on a bike. I've carried stuff on a bike at times, and as I've been going downhill, I've thought, this isn't safe. This is really quite dangerous because I'm going quite fast, and I'm also balancing, I think it was a chair or something that I want to carry home. So 1-300-222-702 is the number. The text 0467-922-702. Great moments in transporting stuff. It happens to me even when I go upstairs at night and I've got my computer and I've got a little speaker and I've got a book and I've got, you know, maybe I've taken a hat and a jumper off, and sometimes I'm carrying something literally using my teeth because I think it's not very far. But then I should be thinking, well, it's not very far, go up, come down and go up again, but I can't be bothered because I'm tired. And so I carry way too much. So great moments in prints, transporting stuff within your own home, out in the world, around shops, whatever it is, let me know. 1-300-222-702, text 0467-922-702. Michael.
1: Hi, James.
0: Hi, what have you transported?
1: Well, we were... I think it was the first time we went cross-country skiing in Canada and we saw the World Cup in Canmore, and that was pretty exciting, seeing the best skiers in the world. And we'd finished and we'd all been skiing and we packed up ski bag and put it on the roof, and we jumped back in the car and we were staying in Banff. And we drove out of Canmore and onto the highway, and it was, I think, 80 or 100 kilometre an hour road. The baggage Banff and pulled up where we were staying, and I went to untied the ski bag, and it hadn't been tied on in the first place. Oh, no. And I'd driven the whole way and it hadn't moved.
0: It was still there.
1: It was still there, hadn't moved.
0: That's so good, isn't it?
1: Because,
0: but also, obviously,
1: I'm a very steady driver, James.
0: Well, clearly. I mean, but your emotions, what a seesaw. It was like terror and relief.
1: Worth of skis. Yeah, I would have been in so much trouble.
0: But also there's the... Like, usually you have the terror, I've lost my keys, oh, no, I found them, the relief. You had them both simultaneously.
1: It's like, they're still there, but, oh, my God, why did I do that? Yes.
0: That is awesome. I have a skiing-related one, Michael. I went on a school trip, and it was a minibus, and I was in the back, and somehow, for some reason on the way, all the skis were in a way that were just out of the way. Maybe they were... But on the way back, they were all tired. We just shoved them in between the driver and the passenger seat. And I was in the back. And the whole way back to Canberra from the snow, 2.5 hours, I had 8 ski tips 4 centimetres from my eyes. And all I remember saying is, there's a corner coming up. Brake early and slow and gradually.
1: Oh, dear.
0: I survived.
1: I don't accelerate too hard.
0: Exactly. So,
1: My nomination for Mollusk of the Year is, of course, the Sydney Rock Oyster.
0: Okay. Well, look, do a bit of work on the pitch and call us after 1:30 tomorrow. Thank you very much, Michael. We do want to hear great moments, your great moment in transporting stuff, where maybe you just had too much, but you made it work somehow. The number 1-300-222-702 and the text 0467-922-702. Tam, hi.
2: Hi, James. I thought you may have seen me this morning because your description of that person on the bike was very relatable.
0: Yeah, yeah. Go ahead.
2: Yeah, so I'm one of these people who's on a cargo bike with kids.

0: And yeah, it's amazing what you can fit. I have three children. I can squeeze all three of them onto the bike just. But it's often the things that the children come with. So one day I had two school bags. I had two sports bags because we just went swimming. Yes. We also had the bassoon. And then
1: what?
0: It was
1: a bassoon?
0: A bassoon. Well, in its case, obviously we didn't make the child play the bassoon.
1: But they're not short. How long are they? They must be over a metre.
0: Look, it's a baby bassoon. So okay. it was, you know, kind of smallish one, but it was still a bassoon. And then it was book week. And I had hoped that the costume, which was this large Crayola box, because the child went as a box of crayons with their friends, and to my horror, the child came out with the box and said, "Mom, can we take it home?"
1: Oh,
0: I was
1: no.
0: like, "Oh."
1: So can you just describe the bike?
0: Oh, it's quite long.
1: It must be.
0: And I feel like, and I need a trailer. Like, if I could get a trailer on the bike, that would be ideal. But I did feel like a meme when I was going home, and I just thought, I can't go slow. But we were close to home, but the Bookwheat costume was just the icing on the cake.
1: I bet it was. But does it have an electric motor?
0: Oh, yes.
1: Yeah,
0: absolutely.
1: I was going to say, how are the hills? But isn't it funny? Because if it's like me going upstairs, like if it's not, the sensible thing is to go, oh, well, two trips, probably take an extra 7 minutes. But you never do that, do you? You think, we'll make it work. We have to.
0: We will make it work. And also, just on your last call, talking about taking funny things to the snow, recently I went on a trip with friends, and a friend had asked for a PAV, and I thought, how am I going to make the PAV at the holiday house? And so I made the PAV in Sydney and transported it to the Kangaroo Valley in a very crowded car, and the PAV was just balancing on all the luggage. And all I could think was, if we have an accident, like, everyone's going to get covered in Pavlova.
1: Yeah. It's not a Christmas pudding, is it? Like, a Christmas pudding is robust. There is
0: no the Pav was not, but the Pav made it. The Pav was great, but
1: that's good.
0: Another one in traveling. But yep, I do it.
1: Next challenge is a souffle. Thank you very much, Dan. We are talking about your great moments in transportation. What have you managed to carry? It was really more than you should have. 1-300-222-702. The text 0467-922-702. Phil, hi.
2: Hey, good afternoon. How are you?
1: Good. What did you do?
2: When I first had my P plates way back in the day, I had my grandfather's Morris 1100 was my first car, and had 11 of us in the car. So it was one of the Austin square ones, not the little round one, but we had 11 guys and 11 surfboards.
1: What?
2: 11 of us. Yeah, we had four in the front and seven in the back. Obviously, we were a lot smaller than we are now back then, but a lot skinnier anyway. But yeah, we had 11 and 11 surfboards on the roof.
1: Even the 11 people is an achievement. At least the boards weren't in with you. They were up top.
2: Well, half of them were held on by the leg rope anyway. We didn't even have that many jokes. But yeah, there were seven guys in the back, seven of them in the back seat, mate. So that's my speed of transport, you know. So yeah.
1: Oh, wouldn't it be good to have a photo of like three blokes sitting on four blokes' lap?
2: I know, but no, probably someone that could hold it against you now, but so unfortunately, but it's fun times.
1: Fun times. Good on you, Phil. Thank you so much for your call. Kath is next. Great moments in transporting stuff, Kath.
3: Ah, yes, James. Well, I have a terrible desire to just do things, and I have a 2006 Mazda 2, which, as you probably know, it's a small car.
1: Yeah.
3: I've managed to transport two recliner armchairs that I found on the side of the road.
1: Wow, armchairs.
3: Yeah.
1: Wow.
3: And they recline, you know, so it's really annoying because they would move out. But I managed to fit those in, plus a passenger, plus the dog.
1: Wow.
3: One inside, one on the roof, I hasten to add. So that was a sight. Plus I've also previously got a sort of 2x2 metre steel frame clothes rack.
1: Okay.
3: I managed to. That was possibly not legal, but I managed to sort of tie that on with ropes and on the front bonnet and on the back. Yeah. So that
1: on the front bonnet.
3: Well, you know, just resting like one bit on, because you know, need it to balance properly. And then trying to get that through into my bedroom was also a challenge. Steel does bend, fortunately.
1: as you discovered, yeah.
3: As I discovered, but I've carried so much stuff. I've lumber. You know, you just, where there's a will, there's a way.
1: Yeah, well.
3: And, you know, I am looking for a new car, but I can't find one just as versatile as the Mazda 2.
1: Yeah. I mean, a physicist might tell you that's impossible. You just say, hold my beer. And
3: I went to get some lawn, some rolls of turf, and they said, you can have as much as you like for free. Yeah. So I did like 3 loads with it packed to the gunnels. I don't think it did much for the suspension.
1: Good on you, Kath. Thank you very much. We are talking about great moments in transportation, whether it be on a bike, transporting stuff, I should say, transporting a lot of stuff in circumstances where if you looked at the stuff and looked at the transporting object, whether it be a car, a bike, or yourself, you would think that's not possible, that you made it happen anyway. The number 1300 222 702, the text 0467 922 702. Hi, Ruth.
4: Hello, how are you going?
1: Good. What's your son-in-law done?
4: Well, he has carried a washing machine on his back.
1: Whoa! How far?
4: Just while they were moving house, like from the laundry to the truck, whatever they were, the ute that they were loading.
1: Wow. Yeah,
4: and he does that sort of thing. And he's not a big guy.
1: Yeah.
4: Did he
1: strap it to his back?
4: No, he just like turtled it.
1: Yeah, right. So he just put his arms behind him.
4: Yeah.
1: And leant forward a long way.
4: That's it.
1: And any stairs involved?
4: No stairs.
1: That's good. How was he after?
4: Oh, he seems okay. He's got a bad back, but after that event, why wouldn't you? But
1: Well, that's he sounds like a good son-in-law to have.
4: He's a very good son-in-law.
1: Yeah, very useful. Yeah. Anyway, I mean, even if he's not a nice guy, very useful.
4: No, he's a very nice guy
1: and useful. So that's a perfect combo.
4: Yeah.
1: Hey, thank you very much, Ruth. Good to talk to you. Diane is next. Hi, Diane.
5: Hello there. How are you?
1: Good. What sort of stuff?
5: I have two really interesting little stories.
1: Great.
5: We travel in a motorhome, my husband and I. Hmm. We used to tow a little, very small motorbike on a trailer behind us, and we were at Harvey Bay, the first little story, Harvey Bay. Hmm. And out of Harvey Bay, they had beautiful little pineapples, and I said to him, go out and get some pineapples for us. I'll take them home to the boys, back to Kiama, mind you. But anyway, he went out and he got 20 little pineapples.
1: Gosh.
5: When he came back to the van, it looked as if he'd been sleeping on a bed of nails because he had all the marks in his back from the tops of the pineapples.
1: Yeah, right.
5: Second little episode was we travel and go on the little bike and do a big shop. And we went shopping, had a big bag full of groceries in a backpack. And I said to Brian, you take them out and strap them on. I just want to go in here for a minute to buy something.
1: Yes.
5: I went in there and I bought 2 puffets, you know, to put your feet on.
1: Oh, yes, I do.
5: And I'm walking out to the car park and he's watching me and he's got his arms going everywhere. What on earth are we going to do with them? Got on the back of this tiny little bike with 1 puffet under each arm wrapped around it.
1: Sounds dangerous.
5: And I was my arms were aching and I thought there's no way I'm going to admit that I can't do this.
1: Anyway, we did
5: get back to where we were going with these 2 puffets and a great big bag full of groceries.
1: Lovely, Diane. Love a happy ending. Thank you very much. Paul says, once on the council cleanup, I loaded a canoe into my van. So he saw a canoe on the nature strip, said I'll have that. It fitted perfectly, but when I hit the brakes at an intersection, that canoe kept going straight through the windscreen. Oh, no. So poor old Paul is at the intersection with the canoe through the windscreen, possibly mid-intersection. That sounds really bad. Hi, Malcolm. What were you what happened?
6: I moved a house in a five-way date. It's my date book. Box trailer. From Sydney to Adelaide, the trailer weighs more than the car did.
1: Mate, sorry, it's a really bad line. We'll try and get you back because I know it's a good story. Thank you very much. Sue, hi.
7: Oh, hello.
1: What was your...
7: It was a long time ago that lived in a small town and loaded the small children into the car and headed down the hill, turned left again, went along, got to the doctor's surgery to take one of the kids to the doctor, and my cat was standing between the roof racks on the top of the car.
1: Oh!
7: Yeah. Wow. I grabbed her and threw her in the car, and we went to the doctors.
1: Poor
7: and
1: cat.

0: drove back home. She was kind of, I don't know how she balanced, but it wasn't the only time she did it. It was probably another week or two later. I was driving down the hill and my neighbour came running after me, waving her hands and said, the cat's on the roof.
1: So the cat loved it, obviously.
0: Apparently, yeah.
1: How far was it to the doctors?
0: Altogether, it was probably, I don't know, less than a kilometre.
1: Oh, okay.
0: It was two turns. I would have been going 50, I guess. Yeah.
1: I'm just imagining the cat's eyes, like looking panicked through you, like from the Larson cartoon or something.
0: Yeah. Well, my eyes were pretty big too.
1: Well, I'm glad you've had a happy ending with the
0: it
1: cat.
0: It was a happy ending. Yeah.
1: Good on you, Sue. Thank you very much for that. Ruth is next. Hi, Ruth. Oh, no, we had that one, the washing machine on back. My apologies. Marg, what about you? What about carrying stuff?
2: Yeah, my story really isn't about me carrying stuff. It's more about, you know, I was lucky enough to go to China years ago. And on the last morning before we left China, I just stood on a street corner that had five ways and watched all the traffic going past with the remarkable things that people carried on bicycles and on little motorbikes.
1: Yeah.
2: Like, extraordinary. There was a man with a yoke across his shoulders and hanging off each end of the yoke was an enormous gas bottle.
1: Wow.
2: There was a man with his partner on the back and in each hand she was carrying a dead duck or chicken upside down. There were
1: whole families
2: on motorbikes with, like, you know, mum, dad, three or four kids. Sometimes
1: dad had
2: a helmet on and no one else.
1: Yeah. I saw in Ho Chi Minh City, dad, kid, mum. But the thing that blew my mind was that the motorbike was going pretty fast. Both kids were asleep.
2: They were
1: asleep on the motorbike.
2: I mean, you know how they have those little shops that are just like a roller door?
1: Yeah.
2: And then they open the roller door and the shop is there.
1: Mm.
2: I saw a guy on a motorbike carrying a piece of glass big enough to fit in one of those little roller door spaces.
1: Oh, wow.
2: Yeah. Just unbelievable, really. And on bicycles, towing their like their street stalls, you know, where they sell food. And just absolutely blew my mind. And when I travel, I like to do and see things that are completely out of my own experience. And that was extraordinary. I spent an hour and a half there just watching everything come and go.
1: Good on you, Marg. Thanks so much. Blake is next. G'day, Blake. Oh, sorry. Technical issue now solved. Solved? Not solved. Oh, that's, yeah. Sorry, Blake, we lost you. Call back if you can, though. Technical problem, not my fault. 1-300-222-702. Joy, hi.
3: Hi, how are you?
1: Good. What did you fit in?
3: Yes, way, way back, because I'm 81 now, I had a 1967 Cooper S, and when my children were in primary school, I picked them up after school. There was their school bags and plus extra things with sport and craft, my week's worth of groceries, and a Christmas tree.
1: And a Christmas tree, okay.
3: But all fitted in my tiny little Cooper S.
1: Wow. And you made it, obviously.
3: Oh, yeah. There was no problem, yeah. Because they look tiny, but there's a lot of room inside them, you know.
1: Yeah.
3: And even though the boot with the Cooper S, because you had the dual fuel tanks, it sort of went in under the seat. So it was amazing what you could fit inside that tiny little car.
1: Like Doctor Who's TARDIS.
3: Yes.
1: Good on you, Joy. Thank you very much. Someone says, how about two guys with two full sets of golf clubs plus luggage in an early series Mazda MX-5 driving 3 hours to a golf trip? Sounds really comfy. Geordie, g'day. What did you used to do? Hi, Geordie.
4: Hi.
1: Go ahead.
4: I did send a text, but I've ended up on the radio.
1: Oh, you have to.
4: Yeah, I used to have four small children and used to take a dog plus my children and a little potty lamb between two properties, between Walgett and Oberon.
1: Yeah.
4: Yes, cut a hole in the nappy, slip the tail through so there were no accidents for the lamb in the car and change the nappy on the side of the road.
1: Nice. Well done. Very,

0: very impressed by everyone's skill level here. Someone says drove from Newcastle to Sydney and back again with the petrol cap on the roof. Found it when I went to the servo to fill up after the trip. Oh, my God. How good is that, finding it? So Newcastle to Sydney, it's 2 hours, isn't it? A bit more. Stopped. Didn't notice, I guess. Back again with the petrol cap on the roof. That's very proud. Time for one more. Bill, hi.
1: Hello.
0: Go ahead.
1: Yeah. I've owned a ute most of my life, so I've got plenty of stories. But I remember moving a couple of ladies out of the North Shore with my good friend David, because we both had utes, and we loaded up the bedside tables and the wardrobes and everything back together rather quickly. And I said to Dave, we should tie those on or make the drawers face each other or something. He didn't want to listen. So, and he paired off in this ute and down Fox Valley Road, going to Francis Price, right down the big hill. He turned the corner, the drawer slid out, smashed onto the ground, and it was all of this girl's underwear.
0: Oh, no, mate, we've got to go. I'm so sorry. You'll be hearing your drive presenters around New South Wales in a tick. A tick. And in...
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4: Oh, I love James O'Loughlin. Hearing about your drawers opening up and losing your drawers. We are going to draw the short and long straw this afternoon because we'd like to ask you a very personal question. Do you wash your hands every time you go to the loo? Well, almost a third of Australian men admit they don't always bother after a number one. And ladies, you're not beyond reproach. One in five women don't wash their hands either after a number one. So coming up, we're getting our hands dirty as we find out the risks that we pose to ourselves and others if we do not have proper personal hygiene. And you can share, of course, your thoughts and stories on 1300 66 2279 on the Drive program this afternoon.

0: That is the fabulous Dragon, who I saw Parramatta Park, 1982. And they're fantastic. April sun in Cuba on a slightly overcast day where I am. Hopefully it is a bright one where you are across this beautiful state of ours. But time now for the news. It's 3 o'clock.
1: Adam Storey with ABC News. The Prime Minister denies opposition claims he was forced to clean up after his Treasurer over the tax office ban on credit card payments. In a speech last night, Anthony Albanese revealed he personally intervened to postpone the ban after receiving a text message from the boss of the Australian Chamber of Commerce and Industry. But in Parliament today, amid questions from the Coalition, the Prime Minister says that decision was made with Jim Chalmers.
2: Completely agreed by the Treasurer and myself. Completely agreed in a way that was consistent with how we do good government. Good government. Good government, having a discussion between ministers.
1: The Small Business Minister, Anne Alley, says she's not satisfied with the apology given by a Liberal MP who called for her and the Prime Minister to be shamed and stoned. Angie Bell has withdrawn comments she made in Parliament yesterday, describing them as a poor choice of words. However, she accused Mr. Alley of deflecting criticism over government policy. Ms. Alley says she's received 19 death threats over the past week alone and says she doesn't want such comments becoming normalised.
3: And I remember myself as a young woman in that situation. And if I had seen those words coming from a leader in our parliament, I know the impact that it would have had back on me back then.
1: The federal government says it's carefully considering a court ruling that found a Commonwealth decision which halted a New South Wales gold mine was invalid. Santhi Gregory reports.
4: The Environment Minister Murray Watts says he respects the federal court judgment that an Aboriginal protection declaration granted over part of the McPhillamys gold project in the Central West was not validly made. His predecessor Tanya Plibersek issued the order in 2024 over 400 hectares of the site near Blaney, where Regis Resources planned to store mining waste. But the company has today succeeded in its legal action against the then Environment Minister. In a statement, Minister Watts said the government will work as quickly as possible through the next steps and recommitted to creating a better Aboriginal heritage protection system.
1: The Federal Coalition is pledging to curtail the government's mandatory climate reporting for Australian businesses. Deputy Opposition Leader Jane Hume is introducing a private senator's bill to remove what's known as Scope 3 emissions reporting. Scope 3 refers to the broader emissions generated in a company's supply chain or by its suppliers. Senator Hume says even if her bill fails to garner support in the Senate, the Coalition will scrap Scope 3 reporting if it wins the next election.
5: We will cut all Scope 3 emissions reporting. It is unnecessary, it doesn't deliver any productivity gains, and it doesn't reduce emissions either. At the same time, we are also going to exempt smaller companies from any emissions reporting.
1: A woman who was kidnapped for ransom on the state's mid-north coast last year has given evidence in a district court trial. Nikita Jago reports.
6: Jay Short is accused of 3 counts of sexual assault and 2 counts of stealing property inside a dwelling. Mr. Short has already pleaded guilty to detaining a person with the intent to hold them ransom and aggravated break and enter. But his lawyers argue he did not sexually assault his alleged victim when he kidnapped her at a Columbati property on January 15, 2025. Today, the alleged victim told the jury Mr. Short woke her up before he taped her wrists together and chained her neck. She said Mr. Short abducted her to a neighbouring town and tried to get a ransom from her family. The trial continues.
1: Russia has detained a Japanese journalist for alleged espionage. It says the reporter from the Hokkaido Shimbun newspaper was arrested a day before he planned to leave the country. It says it regrets that Japan is using correspondence to spy on Russia. Japan says its embassy in Moscow is seeking more information and is calling for fair treatment of the journalist. The artificial intelligence firm Anthropic has asked a US appeals court to reconsider after it upheld the Pentagon's designation of the company as a national security supply chain risk. In February, Anthropic refused the Pentagon's demand to use its artificial intelligence in autonomous weapons or mass surveillance, shortly after Defence announced a deal with OpenAI. Anthropic boss Dario Amodi said at the time that his company would rather not work with the department than agree to its tech potentially being used to undermine democratic values. Last month, the Federal Appeals Court said the Pentagon acted reasonably by labelling the company a risk, which Anthropic says has cost it billions of dollars in lost business. Scattered showers along the coast and adjacent ranges this afternoon. Possible thunderstorms about the northern ranges and slopes, adjacent inland plains and the far north coast. Partly cloudy in Sydney, cloudy tomorrow, a shower or two, a top of 20. It's 3:05.
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0: And good afternoon. It's lovely to have your company. Filling in for Jess again this afternoon. We're going to tackle a curly one in a few moments' time. That is washing your hands after visiting the toilet. Seems that there's quite a few of us who don't do it. That story in just a moment. But first, let's take a look at traffic. And from the Transport Management Centre, Clint Dryberg is there. Clint, good afternoon.
8: Good afternoon and good to be with you again, Cam. We'll start on the Blue Mountains today with a reminder that the Great Western Highway is closed in both directions at Victoria Pass. There is ongoing emergency roadworks there, so the traffic is detouring via Chifley Road and Darling Causeway. You'll need to add maybe an hour extra to your travel time if you're heading through the Blue Mountains during the afternoon peak. On the Hume Highway near Tabletop, we also have roadworks causing delays there. Northbound lanes are shifted into a contraflow south of Tynan Road. And the Tynan Road intersection is closed. Local traffic should use the detours via Wagga and Burma Roads, which will add maybe 10 minutes to your trip. The highway is down to 40 k's per hour in that region on the Hume near Tabletop. On the New England Highway at Wingan, we have stop slow traffic conditions in place until 5 o'clock today. There's a 40 k speed limit in that area of the Hunter, the New England Highway as well. In the central west, there's roadworks underway on the Mitchell Highway at Dunkeld, near Dunkeld Road. That means the speed is down to 40 k's until 6 o'clock tonight while crews are working there. Portable traffic lights, one vehicle at a time in one direction, maybe an extra 5 minutes to your journey on Dunkeld, on the Mitchell Highway. And finally, in parks, we've got roadworks on the Newell Highway at Forbes Road. They will slow you down to 40 k's per hour until 6 o'clock tonight, and so keep an eye on those signs outside of parks on the Newell Highway. For the live conditions, anytime you can download the Live Traffic app or visit livetraffic.com.
0: Clint, we tackled an important issue yesterday about running out of fuel. I just want you to know that we do try to tackle the hard stories here on Statewide Drive. Today we're talking about washing your hands after visiting the toilet. Is this a non-negotiable?
8: It is a non-negotiable, especially in the workplace. I mean, I'm going to confess to you, Cam, that I don't do that in the workplace because I don't do the first thing in the workplace at all anyway.
0: Oh, you're not a toilet user at work?
8: No.
0: Is that through choice or you haven't got a toilet there?
8: I will say very firmly, the New South Wales Government, the Transport Management Centre, does have plenty of facilities. No, I don't use them.
0: Do you know that I heard of a police investigation recently? The police were made aware that on a new construction site of the new police station, someone had stolen the toilets. Oh.
8: The facilities.
0: They stolen the toilets out of the incomplete building.
8: Right.
0: And so apparently police were left with nothing to go on.
8: I thought you said this was a serious program.
0: It is. I think I've just lowered the tone somewhat.
8: Yeah, right.
0: But, yes, I'm curious. Okay, so you choose not to... visit the loo prior to commencing your duties.
8: Correct, and at the end of my duties, but all in my own private commode abode, so to speak. But I will definitely say, back to the original question, washing of the hands, a given, always.
0: Absolutely. Yeah. Well, Clint, thank you for exposing yourself as someone with really good personal hygiene. And for the people at the Transport Management Centre, obviously they're getting 100% of your time and attention whilst Correct. You're on duty. No 15-minute toilet breaks for you.
8: Not at all.
0: Clint, we'll catch up with you again next hour, provided you're not stuck in the loo.
8: You will indeed, Cam. Talk then.
0: Clint Dreiberg at the Transport Management Centre on Statewide Drive. Good afternoon.

0: 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And the way you do the things you do, or, as we are going to find out shortly, don't do.
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0: On ABC Drive, good afternoon. Do you ever skip washing your hands after using the toilet? If so, you're not alone, with new research revealing some rather unpleasant Australian habits. Almost one in three Australian men and one in five women admit they don't always wash their hands after a wee, and some aren't washing after a number two either. Oh dear. The findings come from research by the Food Safety Information Council. Its CEO is Linda Batman, joining us this afternoon. Lydia, good afternoon.
8: Yes, hi.
0: Thank you so much for joining us. Well, look, what's going on here? Why are we not washing our hands every time we visit the toilet?
8: Which is a good question, and yeah, happy Global Hand Washing Day, which is tomorrow.
0: Oh, is it? There's always a day for everything, isn't there?
8: There is, basically. look, for several years we've done consumer research about whether people wash their hands, and it was slowly going down. When COVID came along, we thought, oh, our work is done. Everyone will be washing their hands now, but no, apparently it went up a little bit and then promptly went down again after COVID, and people lost their habits there. One other thing about COVID is it meant that soap and towels were put more in public toilets and in schools, so that was good to know, so people had the facilities. But yeah, finding out this percentage, as you said, of people who don't always wash their hands after doing a pee, and especially a concern after doing a poo, because basically your poop is full of harmful bacteria and viruses and could even be parasites there. And then when we did a survey about whether people always wash their hands before handling food, there's quite a lot. 45% of men and 35% of women don't even wash their hands before handling food. So that's, you know, one way of clogging up your local emergency department with food poisoning.
0: Yes, yes. I have it drilled into me every time I even look like I'm going to prepare some food. Have you washed your hands? So sometimes, yes, I will say to myself, well, I haven't been in the garden. The last time I did anything, I went to the toilet some time ago, but I washed my hands. I've done everything right, haven't I? But the fact of the matter is that I could have picked up something or patted the dog or done any number of things. And yes, I could, my hands could be, yes, a hotbed of bacteria for all I know.
8: And the other thing people forget, you know, if you're preparing food, if you've handled, touch raw meat, raw fish, seafood, shell eggs or raw chicken, you're going to pick up bacteria from there. If you've, taken your child to the toilet or you've changed nappies, you need to do that. And even blowing your nose will put bacteria onto your hands or viruses. And touching your pet, cleaning up after animal pee and poo, or even cleaning cat's litter trays, are quite a risk, particularly cats. They can transmit toxoplasmosis, a very nasty parasite that you don't want. So be very careful about that. And gardening, yes. Wash your hands after you've been in the garden, as you mentioned.
0: Yeah, in the dirt. Often you might just go out and pick a plant or something, and then next minute you know, better wash the hands. I'm going to go make lunch now. I'm curious as to why men are the greater offenders here in the hand-washing department.
8: look, we do, you know, raise a few laughs about this. Look, some of us are contacted, and quite rightly, you know, a lot of men still do manual jobs on building sites. They've got a port-a-loo. They may not even have that. They don't have hand-washing facilities. So it's not a bad idea to carry some hand sanitizer if you've got a situation like that. Or wash your hands, you know, if you finish building, you go and have a break, and you go and wash your hands in a public bathroom somewhere before having something to eat and drink is not a bad idea. But we do sympathise with people. More women in the building industry will hopefully change all of that. But,
0: You're listening to Statewide Drive. You're welcome to go and take a break now and visit the bathroom, and don't forget to wash your hands, because my guest this afternoon is Lydia Buchtmann from the Food Safety Information Council about new research revealing Australia's hand-washing habits. So I'm very curious, Lydia, how did you conduct the survey? Because imagine if someone's just wandered out of the loo and you pop up with a notepad and say, did you wash your hands? You may not get the best response.
8: Yes, look, this is a traditional way of doing a survey or a poll. It's just like you do for, you know, which way you're going to vote at the next election. But we have to do people over 18. We use people who are picked up independent of us, the interviews are done, and people say the first thing that comes to mind, and a whole lot of things are interviewed about, so it's not just it. And I'm surprised, because people could lie and say I do this 100%, but they do come and actually confess it.
0: Oh, do they? And is there a slight sheepish look on their face, I wonder, or?
8: Oh, I've never asked the interviewer.
0: Oh, okay. But it is curious, as you say, we had so many good habits after COVID with personal distance and face masks and all the rest of it. And now suddenly, is it just human nature that we just go, ah, what the hell, it doesn't matter anymore?
8: We're a little bit busy. And just a reminder, washing your hands, you need to wet your hands, normally with running water. Get a good lather with soap for at least 20 seconds. Wash between your fingers and scrub your nails, say, if you've been out in the garden doing something particularly grubby. And rinse well, once again, under running water to get the bag bags off of your hands, and dry thoroughly on a clean towel, once again, for at least 20 seconds. That will get rid of any bacteria on your hands. So if there's no running water available, of course, it's fine to use alcohol gel, hand rub. It's better than nothing, but good old-fashioned hand washing. It's good. And like any health promotion charity, we're not looking to do more research on, you know, what causes food poisoning. We know that. But, you know, this stuff's been around since Florence Nightingale's stage. So it's a good thing not to forget it. And you don't want to clog up your hospital by spreading around nasty foodborne illnesses, particularly norovirus, which can shut down your emergency department if so many people get sick.
0: So the Food Safety Information Council, just tell me a little bit more about the organisation.
8: Yes, we're a health promotion charity. We've been going almost 30 years next year. And the idea was, if all the rules had changed on safe food handling for food handlers, then, of course, it's not going to make much difference if people aren't washing their hands. And our concern, of course, is, if people move into food handling, they don't have good habits already to wash their hands, and people can be sick. And there's quite a large percentage of people who said they don't wash their hands before handling food. So if you've combined all of that, you don't wash your hands after going to the bathroom, and you don't do it before handling food, then you are likely to get sick.
0: Yep, so the simple cure is wash your hands, and you say running water, and I'd imagine also it's important to dry your hands properly.
8: It is, because wet hands can still transmit bacteria around. Yes, so running water, soap, and dry your hands.
0: All righty, well, there we go. We've been told people who aren't washing their hands, the statistics are rather disturbing, more men than women and not washing their hands after a loo visit, and in particular, washing your hands before any food prep. Lydia, tomorrow you mentioned it's World... What was that? World Wash Your...
8: Global Hand Washing Day, yes.
0: Well, I wish you a wonderful Global Hand Washing Day tomorrow. And in the meantime, thank you so much for your time.
8: You're welcome.
0: Lydia Buchtmann joining us from the Food Safety Information Council about the joys and benefits of washing your hands properly. It is 21 past 3.

0: UK singer from Yorkshire. That is Tasman Archer and Sleeping Satellites. It's 25 past three on Statewide Drive. Well, it's HSC time.
1: I feel really relieved to get started on my HSCs, and it's a weight lifted off my shoulders now.
0: Yep, it's heads down and pens up for HSC students who kicked it off yesterday across the state as they sat English paper number one, their first official exam of the high school certificate. So how did the students find the paper? ABC New England Northwest's Nat Little spoke to students at Tamworth High School. He also spoke to Nick Timmons, who is the school's deputy principal.
2: Yeah, it's always a tough one. The kids have worked for 12 and a half years building up to this. The first exam's a scary one. It's always the English to start it off, so at least they've been able to work towards that, and they've got another English one tomorrow to finish English off as their subject.
3: Now, you've got a bit of an incentive for students to stay for the whole exam period.
2: We have a lucky dip that they pull out of a little basket, and it values from coffee for $10 through to JB Hi-Fi for $25 and up to a fuel voucher for $50 that they can get every time they last the entirety of the exam.
4: Give you a get a fuel voucher to the tune of $20.
3: How are they paid for?
2: Yeah, well, we're lucky enough to have a very supportive PNC. We go to them each year asking if they can support this, and they're always eager to assist the kids with HSC exams.
3: What's the most popular voucher to pull out?
2: Definitely the petrol voucher. We've had to limit it to one per student to make it equitable, but the kids are even laughing that the price of fuel these days, you're not getting many litres into the tank.
5: Hi, my name's Maddie Thornton. I just finished the English Standard Paper 1 exam.
3: How do you feel?
5: I feel really relieved to get started on my HSCs, and it's a weight lifted off my shoulders now.
3: How much pressure were you feeling leading up?
5: I was feeling a huge amount of pressure. I felt like I was going to bomb the exam, and last night I was like start cramming and studying.
3: Have you been studying much?
5: Yes. All holidays I've been like trying to do a bit of study here and there, and I think one day I spent like 8 hours straight just studying for different exams.
3: Was there anything surprising in this first English paper?
5: I think I was expecting it to be a lot harder than what it was, coming from like trials and past exams, but I thought the question I got was actually really suited to the text that we did.
3: So you saw the question and you thought, yes.
5: Yeah.
3: How are you feeling about the next exams coming up?
5: I feel confident now after finishing the first one and knowing what it's going to be like, and feel like I can do it.
3: What do you want to do after you finish school?
5: I want to go to uni to do a Bachelor of Early Childcare and Primary Education Teaching.
3: You pulled a voucher out of the basket. What did you get?
5: I got a $25 voucher to JB Hi-Fi, which is really good because my car still has a CD player, and I was complaining the other day about how expensive CDs are.
6: Hi, I'm Kobe Walden. It was stressful. Like, I didn't really study that much, but it was still really stressful. But, you know, I'm just hoping to get it through, hopefully get a good mark, but it's always good, eh?
3: What was stressful about it?
6: Oh, just everything. Like at first I thought, yeah, I'm going to be fine, but I go in there, nervous as, shaking. And it's just as you keep going, the time's just going down, and you're like, I need to start writing more. But now you look at the time and you've got 10 minutes left, so you're just rushing through it all, and it's just, oh, my days.
3: Was there anything in English this year that you enjoyed studying?
6: Oh, it was mainly the poems. Like, I've always, like, enjoyed English through school, but the poems really intrigued me a bit. So it's always been the best, so hopefully I did good on that part.
3: When's your next exam?
6: Tomorrow. We've got English Paper 2.
3: And how are you feeling about that one now?
6: Oh, it's going to be way harder because there's more content.
3: What will you be doing tonight to prepare?
6: Just going through all the quotes, trying to remember as much as I can, hopefully getting good and remember.
3: What are you hoping to do after school?
6: I'm hoping to get into social work, do all community services and all that, but if that doesn't work out, I'll just get a trade probably.
7: Hello, my name's Joshua Thompson. I just finished first English paper. It's pretty good to get the first one over and done with, and it's kind of all just continuing from here and getting the rest of them done, so it's not too daunting now that the first one's over, so it's good to know that that's done and it's all started, get going through it.
3: Is it like ripping the band-aid off, is it?
7: Yeah, it kind of is, yeah, getting the first one done. So it's just, you know what it's going to be like now, so you can kind of get that out of your head and just relax.
3: Was it what you expected?
7: Yes and no. Like, I was expecting sort of questions like that, but then again, it's still hard to try and think of what to write at the time, so it's, yeah, still a bit difficult.
3: How did you prepare?
7: Bit of study through the holidays and stuff, just going back over them, reading some quotes and memorising different techniques and things, but, yeah, still not sure how to... You still can't really fully prepare for the whole thing, yeah.
3: How many more exams from here?
7: Oh, I've got English again tomorrow. I've got my Ag exam, Maths exam, Primary Industries and Community and Family Studies. So I've still got five more to do, and hopefully they go as easy as this one.
3: What do you want to do after school?
7: Well, I want to do an apprenticeship in fitting and machining, so working with metal, and go from there. I'm not really sure what I want to do long term, but that's the start so far.
3: How did you go with pulling the voucher out of the basket?
7: Well, that was very exciting. It was a good little incentive. Well, I might not have any thoughts at the moment, but if I wait here for that voucher, I could then have thoughts later on and then put them in the last minutes of the exam, yeah.
3: Did you have any last minute exam thoughts?
7: This exam, no, but I'm assuming I would do in the upcoming ones, yes.
3: You didn't get the petrol voucher?
7: No, not this time. Hoping to, though. It would be very useful.
0: Tamworth High School student Joshua Thompson speaking to the ABC's Nat Little about how he found the first HSC exam yesterday. And you also heard from Maddie Thornton and Kobe Warden. And good luck to all the HSC students heading into exams over the next few weeks. You're with ABC Statewide Drive. Let's get the latest news headlines now from Adam Storey.
8: The Prime Minister has denied opposition claims he was forced to clean up after his Treasurer over the tax office ban on credit card payments. In a speech last night, Anthony Albanese revealed he personally intervened to postpone the ban after receiving a text message from the boss of the Australian Chamber of Commerce and Industry. The federal government says it's carefully considering a court ruling that found a Commonwealth decision which halted a New South Wales gold mine was invalid. Regis Resources challenged the validity of an Aboriginal protection order granted over part of its project near Blaney in the Central West. And Donald Trump says he struck one of the biggest deals ever made with Taiwan. The US president has announced the island will buy 30% of the gas from a new pipeline project in the state of Alaska. More news at 4 o'clock.
0: Thank you, Adam. We are going to tackle a rather complex issue, and that is our justice system and capital punishment. It's been in the news of late. More on that shortly. Our guest will be Noel Dameen, the editor of ABC Religion and Ethics.

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5: Faith and Ethics with Noel DeBien.
0: And this afternoon, a rather challenging, tricky subject area, capital punishment, because it's been in the news a lot lately. Over in the United States, we saw the failed execution of Christa Pike, who survived not one but two lethal injections after being on death row for more than 30 years for the murder and torture of a classmate back in 1995. And also in the US, there is a set to be live-streamed execution by firing squad of US Army Major Nigel Hassan, sentenced to death for 13 murders. Capital punishment has been around from ancient times, and it was part of many modern criminal systems. But how did this become part of our justice system? And is there a religious component to why it became a popular way to punish criminals? To discuss this, Noel DeBien, editor of ABC Religion and Ethics, joins me. Noel, good afternoon. Are you there, Noel? You were there a few moments ago, but you've disappeared. How do we put that down to perhaps management? I don't know. We'll check the line, we'll check the timeline, and come back to Noel, hopefully, in a few moments' time.
6: It's 19.
7: I am indeed. I can't hear anything. I'm not getting
6: just
7: any studio
6: won the America's Cup.
8: The race of the century.
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0: And again, Noel, can you hear me?

0: Are you there now? Yep. Seems that we have a bit of an issue with our tie line. Let's try this and see if we can have some joy. Noel, can you hear me? No?
1: Okay.
0: Yes, you can. Noel, are you there? Hello, hello. No, we've lost him again. Sorry about this, folks. We'll get Noel in just a moment.
2: Former police officer Beaulamar Condon is on trial for murder following the death of two young men in 2024.
3: He's accused of shooting Jesse Baird and Luke Davies with his service firearm.
2: So what does the prosecution say happened? What will the defence argue? And will a jury be convinced beyond reasonable doubt? On the case of Jesse and Luke, we'll be your eyes and ears inside the courtroom. 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
0: Well, if you first don't succeed, try and try again. And that's what we've done this afternoon with our Faith and Ethics segment. I had faith, and I'm glad that it's been rewarded with Noel Devine. Noel, good afternoon. Take two.
4: Good afternoon. I'm glad we've made it.
0: Yeah. I am. I was worried there for a moment. But capital punishment, it's been in the news, as we mentioned lately. It's been around since ancient times, hasn't it?
4: Yeah, of course, right, but we're talking about prehistory, so people were killing each other long before we even have written records.
0: So what is the biblical or religious connection to this form of punishment?
4: Well, I suppose partly it's because the church has weighed in, the American bishops have weighed in on the public, the proposed public broadcast of an execution in the United States. And so, of course, the religious leaders have arced up, so everybody's going, what's the religious connection? And, of course, there's always a religious connection if it comes to social behaviour. So certainly within Christianity, in the Hebrew Testament, so the Jewish Testament, capital punishment, you had to do it for all sorts of things, rape, homosexuality, all sorts of things you could be executed for according to the Bible. But in the New Testament, Jesus talks in the Sermon on the Mount and says, I don't want you to punish your enemies, I don't want you to do that. So he sort of turns it around, although he gets executed by the state, of course, in the big story. And it's similar in Judaism, it's similar in Islam. There are religious prescription saying that capital punishment is appropriate in certain circumstances.
0: So how did what happened in the past morph into our modern criminal justice system?
4: That is, for us here in Australia particularly, America's a little bit the same, but for us it's through the British system. So the British had execution on their they had it on their lists from, Anglo-Saxon times. So it predates even well and truly modern English history. There are all sorts of punishments that were expected within the British history that we interpreted and inherited and got in this country. So, of course, we had execution and hanging as well. But it was the British that gave it to us, and they did it quite a bit, usually by hanging. By the modern times, it was hanging, although there was drawing and quartering under Henry VIII and others, so there were different types of doing it. And I rather like the connection to capital punishment. Capital comes from caput, meaning head, taking the head off, basically.
0: Oh, okay, that's where it comes from.
4: Yeah.
0: Well, Australia's last execution was in 1967, and states progressively abolished the death penalty for the 60s, 70s and the early 80s. However, a number of countries continue to use the death penalty, including America. So do we know what drives a country to continue with this form of punishment?
4: Look, I suppose the best I can tell you is both tradition and habit. The United States, of course, is a state-by-state thing, so it's done state-by-state. They determine whether they will or they won't. Some do, some won't. And they do it in different ways. And they inherited that from a biblical tradition, but a code that goes right back into the Hittite code, the Roman 12 tables. The Romans used to execute people. The code of Hammurabi, 1800 1,800 years before Christ. So we're talking about very ancient traditions that then got inherited into common law, British common law, and then ended up here in Australia and also in America. I can't exactly tell you why they still do it, but I do know that, for example, Catholicism now says it's not on. And that's a fairly modern, that happened last century really. Catholics finally went, no, it's never justified. So Catholics are opposed. Buddhists are largely opposed to it. They say, you know, no violence, do no harm. And so Buddhists and Catholics would agree, but there would be groups among, you know, the Southern Baptists, for example, Christians in America, they support it. They think it's, you know, just because it's in the Hebrew Testament, what they'd call the Old Testament. And there are other Protestant groups that reject it. And you know, of course, that it happens in quite a number of countries where Sharia or Islamic law is practiced, not all, but in quite a number. They still have what's called the Hudud laws, which are capital punishment, but also severe punishments like, you know, the chopping off of hands or of whipping. So those things do exist in some Muslim countries. There is an argument obviously going on, though. We had it in Australia. We're abolitionist. We got rid of it after 67. But it has come back in some countries, and, you know, China does it quite regularly. Russia does it quite regularly. Saudi Arabia does it quite regularly. Yemen does it quite regularly. Iran does it. There's lots of places where they still do it. But I think the argument is about, you know, what does it achieve if a state has the power to kill a citizen? What does that tell you about the state, is what those who oppose it would argue, and that it's not a good state in their view.
0: Let's turn our attention to Pope Leo. We thought he was a young, sprightly pope at 71. However, he's been treated for lung cancer.
4: Oh, yeah. Well, that's all come out gradually over the last 24 hours. And, yeah, he was a surprise. Like, I was there in the square in Rome last year when he was elected, and we were all very excited that he was there, and he looked healthy, and he played tennis, and he was sporting, and all those sorts of things. And he's been very forward about it. Like, he made the announcement. He didn't let, you know, the Vatican press take care of it. He basically said, look, I've got a problem, I've got a growth, I'm going to have to get it done. And they've been really quite straightforward. They've said, the Vatican now has confirmed that it was cancer. They've confirmed what sort of cancer it was. They've also confirmed that, you know, he's had part of the lung, the lower lobe, which is the very bottom part of the lung, removed. It's not much of it, by the way. That's not a lot of the lung. And he was very quick to say, oh, look, it was small, we caught it early. And doctors all over the world, everybody's been Googling too, I've got to tell you, but doctors all over the world are saying, well, the way he's described it, he's probably got a 90% chance of recovery. And with lung cancer, it can be as low as 50% chance of recovery, but he looks like he's got a high chance of recovery. And so they've been very forthcoming about it, and it seems everybody's got into a bit of a meltdown, lots of people praying, lots of people sending best wishes, but fingers crossed, it's a good prognosis.
0: So does the Pope have a 2IC that sort of steps in when he's in the sick bay?
4: There is no such thing, no. If he was an ordinary bishop, yes, he would. So if, let's say when the Archbishop of Sydney got sick with Guillain-Barre, he had a 2IC that, you know, jumps up and does it. But the Pope does not have a second in command. There's no such thing. The Pope is in charge until he does one of two things. He resigns or he dies. So what happens around him at the moment, I mean, he's gone back to his hospital room, sounds like he's, you know, quite conscious and quite okay. They're trying to work out whether they'll give him radiation therapy. They're waiting for, you know, the biopsies to come back. They've been all quite frank about that. Will he need radiation? Will he need chemo? But he seems, you know, in reasonably good form. And basically the Vatican bureaucracy goes on around him. So, the budgets operate normally. There is a Secretary of State, Parolin, who is like, he runs the Vatican City and, you know, it's international affairs, so they'll just chug on. But there is no deputy pope. Nope, not one. And that's just a particular thing about the Pope of Rome being, I think, the only of all the Catholic bishops who does not have a second in command.
0: Oh, maybe they'll rethink this and, you know, think about having a number two.
4: You never know, but I have this feeling that they might not either.
0: No, things don't change quickly when it comes to, the Catholic Church and the election of the popes. It's a long-standing, isn't it, tradition. It's just,
4: It does change. I mean, you know it changes. Like, we're historical people in modern Australia. We know there's been change over the past 500-600 years. But a change like this, second in command, that's a very big governance change, and I wonder if they would even come at that, but you should raise it. That's your duty as a broadcaster.
0: Okay. Can we get... I'll just talk to the producer. Can you get the Pope on the line, please? See what you can do. Noel, in the meantime, thank you so much for your time this afternoon.
4: Great to talk, OK.
0: Bye. Noel Debien, he's the editor of the ABC Religious and Religion and Ethics, joining us talking about, well, first of all, capital punishment, and then Pope Leo, who is in the sick bay, but he's got no 2IC, so we can only imagine that paperwork is just going to mount up and up and up. We'll

0: That is Rufus Wainwright, and I'm out of the game. It's 7-4. What's trending?
1: You are trending.
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0: What is trending? Thankfully, I have Giles Harley with me, Statewide Drive producer. Giles, good afternoon.
6: Good afternoon, Cam.
0: Why is New Zealand trending?
6: Well, I need to tell you a little story, Cam.
0: Please do.
6: To explain this. So we go back to July when a New Zealand bank, imaginatively named Kiwi Bank, released a new ad. And it featured an animated sheep, a green sheep, no nod to the very famous Australian children's book. But this green sheep, animated, called Buck the Sheep, is we meet Buck, and she is she's decided to separate from the flock, and she's going out on her own, and as we will learn at the end of the ad, she is supported by Kiwi Bank. But have a bit of a listen to Buck on her adventure.
7: Being my own shepherd was harder than it looks. Then I found somewhere that saw things differently. After that, no fence could hold me back. I found my new flock, could cut my wool on my terms, and I got a place to call home.
0: With a bit of Fleetwood Mac?
6: Indeed, yes. I mean, look, they're not only are they not particularly imaginative with their name, but Fleetwood Mac in a bank ad, it is the formula. But now, Cam, I don't think I need to push very hard to ask you if you've ever heard any jokes or tongue-in-cheek allegations regarding New Zealanders and sheep.
0: Sadly, they're everywhere.
6: Yes. So, I mean, New Zealand has produced many amazing things, from Sam Neill to The Lord of the Rings to, you know, Russell Crowe. Russell, if you're listening, we're always keen to hear from you. But those jokes kind of do still hang around. And look, ultimately, when you create an animated female sheep, the internet reacts as only the internet can. And, well, look, I'm going to let John Oliver from This Week Tonight take over with the explanation of what's happened.
8: Some people, though, had a very different reaction to that ad campaign, because about a month after it launched, one user on Twitter posted, and I quote, "I want to f*** the Kiwi Bank sheep." A post that quickly gained steam after another user reposted it and said, "Years of effort to convince the world New Zealanders don't want to f*** sheep has gone down the drain in one tweet." That went viral, understandably, and touched off a round of sexualized posts and drawings of Buck the Sheep. But even that might have quickly died down were it not for a key decision that Kiwi Bank then made.
6: And so this is where Kiwi Bank decided to educate themselves with the Streisand effect. Are you aware of the Streisand effect?
0: Please enlighten me.
6: Well, so Streisand, in fact, named for Barbara Streisand. So she, in the 80s, sued a company that was trying to show photos of the California coastline because she wanted them to not show her home. And, of course, in creating the litigation, you know, the location of her home became incredibly widely known. So the bank made the probably ill-advised decision that they would start pursuing everyone who posted jokes online about Buck the Sheep and basically litigate them for copyright infringement, send cease and desist letters. Now, the internet does not like it when they're told not to do something. So the more that they poked, the more that this has happened. So that is why it is this week that John Oliver in the US has been covering the Buck the Sheep scandal, because basically the entirety of New Zealand's online community is now creating love affairs with Buck the Sheep just to annoy Kiwi Bank. So if you're going to have a female sheep as a New Zealand bank, the lesson here is really, I think you should have seen this coming.
0: Yeah. Things can get very woolly very quickly.
6: Oh, willy, woolly, woolly. Bad, yes.
0: Exactly. Now, there's a big TV show making a comeback.
6: Yes, Girls. So, and we already bleeped out the word that is short for fire truck in the previous segment. So I won't obviously mention the promotional line that has gone with this. But Girls, the HBO series is going to bring back 5 new episodes, their initial quote is to launch it is, "Can we still call it Girls? Because we're all old as." And that's where the word would be bleeped out by John Oliver now. So they've decided that it's the 5 original girls from the cast will all come back, and this has had a huge online outpouring, and of course much speculation about the co-stars, because Lena Dunham had a massive falling out with her co-producer. She has revealed accusations about how Adam Driver appeared on set, so no hints yet as to whether Adam Driver is appearing yet, but yes, a big pivotal show from HBO from years ago. It premiered in 2012. We can all start feeling old now, because I would have said it was maybe 3 years ago. Yes. Now, Girls is coming back just for 5 episodes. And what they will call it and whether we will be able to discuss it at all here is a very big question, because it wasn't polite. It was very happy to be rough and rambunctious.
0: Now, Australia has a new world champion.
6: Indeed. So the Australians have gone to Scotland and we have won at the Porridge Championships.
0: The Golden Spurtle.
6: The Golden Spurtle. Now, I've got to be clear, we didn't win the Golden Spurtle itself. That went to a woman from the Netherlands who brought her own water from the Netherlands to Scotland and said that was the secret to how she managed to win the Golden Spurtle. But they have a side competition, and Sydney's Rob Reid has won the specialty category for the, it's the side of... Well, he created a porridge cannoli. So it's the side competition of specialty dishes made with porridge. He said that his family has a Sicilian background. He's got a Scottish father and a Sicilian mother. And so that inspired him. And he went over, Sydney's Rob Reid, age 36, and made porridge cannoli and won.
0: Is it porridge? That is the question.
6: Is it cannoli? Who knows?
0: On that note, Giles, thank you so much for updating us on what's trending.
6: Oh, hi, I'm off to watch the internet.
0: Giles Hardy joining us for what's trending. Time now for the news. It is 4 o'clock.
4: Adam Story with ABC News. The federal government will tear up a $300,000 grant given to an Islamic media organisation. In Parliament today, coalition frontbencher Gillian Lisa alleged the One Path Network had compared Israel to Nazi Germany. He asked Multicultural Affairs Minister Anne Alley why she had approved the grant given to One Path. She says the decision was made by her department and that steps are now underway to revoke the grant.
5: The government provided funding in this year's budget for a new technology to scan the public statements of visa applicants. Today, I directed the department to explore how this technology could also be used in the grants application process.
4: A court has heard a former police officer accused of murdering a Sydney couple allegedly visited a farm 3 months before he attempted to sink their bodies there in a dam. Victoria Pengelly reports.
9: Former New South Wales police officer Beau Lamar Condon is accused of shooting Jesse Baird and Luke Davies inside a Paddington home in February 2024. The 31-year-old has pleaded not guilty and is claiming self-defence. The court today heard from a witness who'd said he'd known the accused for about 9 months and that the pair visited the witness's family farm in Bungonia in the New South Wales Southern Highlands in November 2023. Mr. Lamar Condon is accused of attempting to sink the bodies of the Sydney couple at the same farm 3 months later before allegedly moving them to another site.
4: The state's productivity commissioner says New South Wales must think outside the box to stop the number of stranded aged care patients in hospitals from getting out of control. The commissioner's found there are 1,100 elderly patients in the state's hospitals who don't need to be there but have no aged care arrangements to go to. Commissioner Peter Achterstrut says the number could climb to 7,000 by 2036 and the state needs to think about other facilities where elderly patients could go.
10: We need to look outside the box. There may well be third alternatives, such as intermediate care, where people can go to facilities which are not an acute hospital, but not quite aged care facilities, something in intermediate care.
4: The High Court has ruled in favour of a Queensland prisoner who was trying to freeze her eggs while serving time in custody. Talissa Saganto reports.
11: Mitchell Smith was partway through a 10-year jail sentence for drug trafficking when she applied to Queensland Corrective Services for approval to receive a privately funded procedure to freeze her eggs. QCS refused her application, citing Queensland laws, which they said prohibit inmates from accessing assisted reproductive technology. Smith challenged the decision in the Supreme Court, the Court of Appeal, and and the High Court. Five High Court judges have today allowed the appeal. They've ruled the decision made by corrective services should be quashed and that the matter returned to the department for determination according to law. QCS has also been ordered to pay Smith's legal costs.
4: The FBI is investigating an engineer at OpenAI after a recording device was found in a San Francisco office. Here's America's editor, John Lyons.
12: Tech giant OpenAI, which created ChatGPT, said it had discovered a recording device wrapped in toilet paper in a conference room where sensitive discussions are often held in its San Francisco office. The Department of Justice has arrested 35-year-old Saudi national Abdulrahman Al-Fozan and charged him with using or endeavouring to use an electronic, mechanical or other device to intercept oral communications. Mr. Al-Fozan had worked as an engineer at the company since 2025. He now faces up to 5 years in prison if convicted. John Lyons, ABC News, Washington.
4: Ukrainian authorities say the latest wave of Russian airstrikes has killed one person and injured another in Kyiv. Witnesses have reported hearing multiple explosions as local air defences repelled overnight attacks. US President Donald Trump insists Washington is still sharing intelligence with Ukraine.

0: Ukraine, despite counterpart Volodymyr Zelensky saying they received no warning from Western allies before a recent massive Russian attack on Kyiv. Authorities in Germany have opened an investigation into possible sexual harassment by a robot. They allege the robot's 16-year-old owner and his friend were operating it when it groped a teenage girl in the city of Cologne. They're said to have filmed the alleged assault and streamed it online. Police say no charges have been laid yet, adding that it's new territory for them. To the weather forecast for this afternoon, scattered showers along the north coast and the adjacent ranges, possible thunderstorms about the northern ranges and slopes, adjacent inland plains and the far north coast. Partly cloudy afternoon in Sydney, another cloudy day tomorrow with a shower or two and a top of 20, and then partly cloudy with a shower or two on Friday and a top of 21. It's 4:05.
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3: And good afternoon. Trust you well. Thanks for spending a little bit of time with us, with you through until 6 o'clock today. Coming up, would you welcome a wind farm in your community if it brought new jobs and businesses? In the last decade, wind farms have become a hot political issue. And coming up, we'll talk with one New South Wales farmer who's at Macquarie Street today to try and get action from the state government. But first, let's turn our attention to traffic. Clint Dryberg is at the Transport Management Centre. Clint, good afternoon again.
4: Hello again to you, Cam. On the south coast, we are starting there at Jervis Bay. Emergency services are at the scene of a two-car crash at Falls Creek. The Princes Highway southbound off-ramp to Jervis Bay is closed due to the incident at the intersection of Jervis Bay Road and Willamia Road. If you are heading towards Jervis Bay, you'll need to allow some extra travel time, perhaps use an alternative route like Pacific Highway, Hawken Road, Pine Forest Road, and then rejoin the Jervis Bay Road. So keep that in mind, the two-car crash at Falls Creek on the Princes Highway southbound. In the Blue Mountains, a reminder that the Great Western Highway is closed both directions of Victoria Pass. You'll need to use the detour via Chifley Road and Darling Causeway. That could add an extra hour to your travel time if you're heading out this Wednesday. In the Central West, we've got roadworks causing delays on the Mitchell Highway at Dunkeld, near Dunkeld Road, near the Big Dog. Portable traffic lights are controlling vehicles one direction at a time until 6 o'clock tonight, and the speed is down to 40 k's. Also out west on the Newell Highway at Forbes Road in Parks, it's slow down to 40 k's there while some roadworks are in effect until 6 o'clock. And down south further on the Hume Highway near Tabletop, we've got roadworks causing delays with the northbound lanes in a contra flow south of Tynan Road, and the Tynan Road intersection is closed, so you need to get around that via Wagga and Burma Roads. Only an extra 10 minutes to your journey, and the journey will be at 40 k's per hour through that region in Tabletop on the Hume Highway. 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

0: Richard Clapton and the Girls on the Avenue. 11 past 4, New South Wales Drive. Good afternoon. How can regional communities make sure that they benefit from the renewable energy projects that are being built around them? A delegation of farmers and regional leaders is at New South Wales Parliament today and tomorrow, meeting with politicians about renewable energy projects in regional New South Wales. Monica Morona runs a mixed irrigation and grazing farm on the Hay Plains, and she's part of the delegation and joins us now. Monica, good afternoon.
1: Good afternoon, Cameron. Thanks for having me.
0: Well, you spent the day meeting with politicians. What have you been asking them to do?
1: Look, I think our message is a really simple one. We want to have the opportunity for communities to be involved in renewable energy because when it's done right, it's a major opportunity for regional communities and regional economies. So it's a very simple ask.
0: And when is it when it's done wrong?
1: When it's done wrong, you sort of see the issues, the opposition that's been popping up increasingly over the last couple of years. And what we want to do is actually take the fact that most people want to see regional economic development. They want to see the benefits flowing through their local economy, through their local businesses. And we want the New South Wales government to work with our communities, with our councils, to start actually getting that work, that money flowing through so that we're not just hosting, we're actually participating.
0: And why does this matter to you and your family on the Hay Plains?
1: Yeah, so the Hay Plains is part of the Southwest Res. We've just had the Project Energy Connect transmission line go through, and we're about to have 4 wind farms start construction in the area. So we're about to have a lot of construction disruption in our area. That's going to put a lot of pressure on our communities. We have been really lucky. Our councils have banded together. They've come out on the forefront and they have put together economic development plans about what we can do to not just, you know, passively sit there and host, but also get benefits from this. So this is why it's so important that I'm here today helping to represent that message up to politicians to show what regional communities want to do and can do to be masters of their own destiny.
0: So who have you been speaking to today and just how have the conversations gone?
1: Yeah, so look, we are meeting with like as many people as we can across all the facets of the political spectrum. So obviously we have met with Minister Penny Sharp with her role as the Energy and Environment Minister. That's obviously a really big one. She's in the driving seat from government and that was a great meeting. We've also been meeting with all of our local members, both Liberal, Labor and Independent. We really want to bring this message to everyone because this should be a bipartisan issue. Regional communities getting economic development, I haven't heard of anyone disagreeing with that, so we're going and putting that message forward. And they've been really receptive. I think they want to hear about how this can be done better. I think everyone realises that there's an extent where regional communities are going to have some renewable energy projects, so how can we make this work better? How can we reduce the friction between government and community?
0: Tell me about your farming operation and just how things are at the moment.
1: Yeah, so look, we are in a really different position to where we were even like 2 months ago. Before the recent rain events, we were feeling very nervous about the cropping side of the business and then also how we were going to manage sheep over the next few months. We, like everyone, had been looking at the reports for the Super El Nino and feeling very concerned. And as an irrigation business, we weren't getting much allocation. That has obviously turned around and things are looking a lot better. We've got some really good feed out on the ground and now we're actually looking at fire risk instead. So the Australian landscape is incredible how quickly it can turn. But I think that's kind of the point for us. This is a variable landscape. You know, we have good times, we have bad times. These types of opportunities that renewable energy presents means that we can help ride out those peaks and troughs. And so that's kind of where our business is going, is looking at how do we keep farming, doing what we love, what we're good at, but how can we also diversify that income?
0: And in chatting to Penny Sharp and other politicians, what do you think? Are they receptive to what you've had to say?
1: Yeah, I think that they have been really receptive. Look, sometimes it's really difficult to change things, but I am feeling optimistic that with, the new New South Wales RES inquiry that has some really strong recommendations around regional energy developments, that we've got an opportunity for government to actually make some meaningful changes. I think they've really heard what we've talked about, local business engagement, and I hope that that's something that they can really pick up on, as well as empowering local communities to, have a better say about what we do with that regional development money that's going to be going in to the RESs in particular.
0: It doesn't stop there, of course, because you've got another full dance card tomorrow.
1: We do. So we'll be back again tomorrow to keep going with these conversations, some more ministers to meet with and more MPs. Yeah, look, I think it's just really important that people hear directly from farmers, both neighbours and hosts. We've got a couple of local council, some local businesses, the Chambers of Commerce presidents from around the Central West Arana RES. This is a whole community space. We want them to hear what we've got to say. It's not all, sunshine and rainbows. There are some negative parts to this, but we want to talk about how we can work through them to get to the good part, which is the economic development.
0: Now, your family, is it involved with plans for a wind farm and a renewable fuel and fertiliser plant?
1: Yes, we are. So given that we have wind farms going in around us and on our property, we were starting to look at the opportunities about what can we do that the community, the agricultural community, gets benefit from having renewable energy. And one of those things that you can do is use the energy in our region to make hydrogen, which you can process to make renewable fertilisers. Anhydrous ammonia, which is a gaseous form of nitrogen. You can also make liquid urea ammonia nitrate. So for the chemistry nerds out there, they're probably loving this. These are good options that we can make locally that replace our reliance on imported urea. And as everyone knows, with all of the issues in supply chain, the Strait of Hormuz, Ukraine before that, we are becoming increasingly reliant on very expensive inputs from overseas, and this is a way for us to not only benefit from the RES and renewable energy in our area, but get something more for agriculture to make sure that we can keep thriving.
0: So having a wind farm on your property, how does that work? Because these are huge, aren't they, these bits of infrastructure?
1: Yeah, they are quite tall. For the height of them, the footprint's quite small. So what we've done is we've partnered with our developers to make sure that we've got really sensible layout. The layout goes in our sheep grazing area, and so the sheep can just keep happily grazing underneath them. We've talked to lots of farmers who have got no issues. They've got, really productive, happy, not stressed sheep on their wind farms, and we're really confident that we'll be able to do the same. And we've obviously just gone around our irrigation areas, because obviously

0: lateral irrigators is what we have, and big wind turbines are not going to work together. So we've just carved that area out and we're just going around it. So we think that we've got the best of both worlds now. We can coexist really well and keep doing what we love, which is farming.
1: And the general feeling in the community about renewable energy projects, is it are they for them?
0: So I think in our community, we are looking at what we can get and how we can benefit from it. So we're trying to look beyond just the, you know, there's going to be a pole in our backyard. And so if we can get that, and we're really, you know, been working closely with our local council, we've got an economic roadmap. And so I think because of that plan, we can see the benefits. And generally speaking, I think people are positive about what this can bring to hay.
1: Let's get our crystal ball out now. And dust it off and see, what do you think the area is going to look like in 10 years' time?
0: Yeah, that's a great question. So, I mean, in 10 years' time, I would love to see a thriving renewables-based manufacturing economy in the Hay and surrounding Riverina region. I think we've got so many opportunities that are being challenged with, you know, increasing electricity costs. If we can produce that and start to build the manufacturing base to something even bigger, because we've got that energy source right there, we've got the agricultural production, we've got the opportunity with transport routes and a lot of space, that we could really be a central point between Victoria, New South Wales and South Australia to be a manufacturing powerhouse. Like, that would be the dream.
1: Monica, thank you so much for your time this afternoon.
0: Thank you very much, Cameron. Lovely to speak with you.
1: Monica Morona is a farmer on the Hay Plains, part of the Re-Alliance delegation, meeting with New South Wales politicians today and tomorrow. You're listening to ABC Drive. Good afternoon. It's 21 past 4.

0: Laura Branigan. And you take my self-control. Well, tractors and utes took over the main street of Mudgee today to protest a local silver mine that is back with the Independent Planning Commission after its approval was overturned. The IPC is in Mudgee for the next 3 days to hear nearly 100 speakers as part of its reassessment of the proposed Bowen's silver mine. ABC Central West reporter Hamish Cole is in Mudgee today and joins me now. Hamish, good afternoon.
1: Good afternoon, Cameron.
0: Well, how did the initial approval for the mine get overturned?
1: Yeah, so this really goes back to in 2023, the Independent Planning Commission, they granted approval for the Bowden Silver Mine. That was then, though, overturned in the New South Wales Supreme Court of Appeals after a legal challenge by a local land care group. They argued that a 13-kilometre transmission line as part of the project, its impact hadn't properly been assessed by the IPC. A panel of judges, they agreed with that argument, and thus the Bowden Silver Mine, that approval was made null and void. There was then some changes in the New South Wales legislation in 2025, which allowed the Silver Mines Limited, the proponents of the Bowden Silver Mine, to resubmit the proposal they put forward without any changes to that application. They provided a bit more information on that transmission line and other aspects of the project to the New South Wales Planning Department, which has now referred it back to the Independent Planning Commission for reassessment, which is why we got to today, the first of 3 days of hearings as part of that reassessment.
0: So locals did show their protest against the mine. So what happened?
1: Yeah, this morning there was about a dozen tractors, many more utes and trucks who made their way from the small town of Louis, which is about a 20-minute drive from Mudgee, where this proposed mine will be built if it is approved. As they made their way through the town, they were honking their tractor horns. They were getting a lot of waves of support from people as they made their way through town before arriving at Mudgee Showground, where the hearing was taking place. They held a series of speeches out the front, voicing their opposition to the mine. One of those who was involved was Tom Coombs, who's from Louis. He's a farmer. He said, you know, it's been a long fight for them, and to be back here was deeply frustrating.
2: We've been fighting this thing for well over a decade. Actually, I've been involved in the fight for this thing for more than 15 years. It's an atrocious thing to be putting right in the smack bang in the middle of the Lawson Creek Valley. Just unbelievable. And it's straight upstream from this beautiful town of Mudgee. This has now been recorded as Australia's number one tourist destination, and they want to put a toxic lead mine upstream from it. That is just nuts. That's total nuts. Not to mention all the people that live out there in that area. All of their lifestyle, their health and their amenity is all going to be destroyed as well. We're not going to have a bar of it.
0: So, Hamish, is that the sentiment that the IPC has been hearing throughout the day?
1: Locals and local groups as well, and that has been a strong sentiment of people's concern around this proposal, which would see, if approved, 30 million tonnes of lead, zinc and silver extracted over 23 years. The fact that lead would be extracted has been one of the big sticking points for people, a lot of concern around the potential that that would have on individuals' health and the like. As part of this, when we saw this proposal get brought to the IPC in 2023, it was a condition of approval was that there would be mandatory testing of people's blood in and around the Louis community be offered. That was something that was a grave concern to people, that part of this would require children at the Louis Public School to be tested for lead. There was also concerns around what it would mean for the region's tourism industry and agricultural industry to have an open-cut lead mine in the Mudgee district. So the vast majority of people have been in opposition to it. There have been a handful of speakers who have spoken

0: in support of it, noting the potential jobs that it could bring to the region, but the majority of people have been in opposition to it.
1: And how has the mining company responded?
0: Yeah, the Silver Mines Limited, they were one of the first speakers to appear today before the IPC. Joe Battershill from Silver Mines Limited, he spoke and said that the mine is incredibly important for the region. The economic value it would bring to the area is significant. He also noted that the additional information they provided to the New South Wales Planning Department and in their assessment of that that additional information, they said that the project benefits outweigh its residual costs and that the project is in the public interest and is approvable. That was from the Department of Planning. Joe Battershill, he also went on to say that since it's been approved, the demand for silver across the globe has grown dramatically.
2: It is a project that contributes to New South Wales' ability to support the development of advanced technologies and renewable energy infrastructure and assists Australia in maintaining access to strategically important minerals. The strategic rationale for the project is therefore stronger today than when it was previously approved.
1: So who else will the IPC be hearing from over the next few days?
0: It will be quite similar to what we heard from today in terms of more local residents, community organisations, a number of them being like the Mudgee Regional Health Alliance, the Mudgee Region Action Group, members of that Landcare group that appealed this original approval back in 2024. Over the course of the 3 days, we're expected to hear from nearly 100 speakers. We've heard from a couple dozen today. So more expected tomorrow, which is when it starts at 9 a.m. It will be a shortened hearing on Friday, but today it has taken on a bit longer to get through some of the speakers than they expected. So we might hear from the company Silver Mines Limited again as well on Friday to hear their response to some of the concerns raised by some of the speakers.
1: And has there been a hint of when a decision will be made?
0: Yeah, so the commission has outlined that they, since from the time when this was announced that the second IPC reassessment would be taking place, that the minister had asked for a determination to be made within 85 days. So that would put it to a decision expected within now and the 9th of December. In terms of between now and the 9th of December, there's no real indication. It could be a couple of weeks. The last time when the IPC heard this, it was about a month and a half after the hearings were completed that they made their determination.
1: Hamish Cole, thank you so much for your time this afternoon.
0: Thanks, Cameron.
1: ABC Central West reporter Hamish Cole joining us. It's 28 to 5. It's Check News headlines now with Adam Storey.
3: Thanks, Cam. The Prime Minister says the government will review a federal court ruling that found former Environment Minister Tanya Plibersek made a decision without authority that halted a $1 billion mine. Regis Resources has successfully challenged an Aboriginal protection order made in 2024 that it says made the McPhillamys Gold Project in the Central West financially unviable. A man's been charged with murder over the fatal shooting of a boy in Sydney's northwest. The 12-year-old was found with a gunshot wound to his face and neck in a Norwest unit last month and died in hospital 3 days later. And the Prime Minister has wished Pope Leo a speedy recovery following his lung cancer diagnosis. The 71-year-old pontiff is recuperating in hospital after doctors detected a cancer in his lung during surgery. More news at 5 o'clock.
1: Let's check the weather from the bomb. Senior meteorologist Jordan Natara joins us. Jordan, good afternoon.
4: Yes, good afternoon.
1: Well, we had a few storms around yesterday, a bit murky and overcast in parts. How is it looking this afternoon and for the rest of the week?
4: So in the wake of the system that moved through yesterday, we have seen some showers continuing across parts of the northeast of the state, around 15 to 20 millimetres at the higher end throughout since 9 a.m. this morning, and that's after quite a significant amount of rain around parts of the central coastline overnight last night. Forecast for the remainder of the week is one of still unsettled weather. Looking further towards the weekend, we are going to start to see more showers and storms developing around the northern inland and western slopes, and we could see potentially those storms becoming severe during the afternoon hours, so one to continue to watch out for people around the Bawarana area and towards parts near Moree. As for the remainder of next week, a continual trend of showers along parts of the coastline and potential storm activity in the northern inland is one that we're going to continue to see, and that's just again due to the quite slow-moving nature of this trough that's sitting on the areas west of the Divide.
1: Yeah, so much more rain for the remainder of the week?
4: A lot of it is going to be storm-driven, so very much more hit or miss. But there's definitely potential we could see some shower accumulation across the week in parts of the northern ranges and slopes, but particularly around those parts of the northern inland and western plains, we could see some higher accumulation if we do see slow-moving storms, particularly, again, as we head into Friday afternoon and Saturday, that is.
1: Jordan, thank you for updating our weather.
4: Catch you later.
1: Jordan Attara there from the Bureau of Meteorology. ABC. Stay

0: That's James Blunt. Tastes like summer. It's 22 to 5 on Drive this afternoon. Good afternoon. Time to talk tech with Lee Stark, who's editor and founder of Picket.com.au. Lee, good afternoon.
1: Good afternoon, mate. How are you going?
0: Hey, look, I've been hearing about this hacking of fridges in France. Tell me more.
1: Well, I mean, if you like your goods frozen, hackers are basically making that impossible. What's happened is across certain supermarkets, about 100 supermarkets across France, they've been using, and they're not the only ones, connected fridges. So basically, all their fridges are monitored by some smart software that are connected. It's actually quite normal. You do need lots of monitoring for supermarket fridges and for other smart appliances. It's kind of like having a connected air conditioning system for a shopping center. Some hackers have found a way in and have basically managed to switch it off. It's the first this has ever happened, but not the first time we've seen hackers effectively break into something like this. We've seen people be able to break into cars remotely and aircraft remotely, which is understandably much more dangerous. This is the first time it's happened to a supermarket, and basically they've been able to turn all the supermarket fridges off, which has led to spoilage and almost a risk of fire.
0: Gosh, okay. So is this a sign of things to come?
1: Possibly, yeah. So, I mean, it's a sign that we need to be, I guess,

0: is more vigilant, or more companies that are developing these sorts of software need to actually be more vigilant. So that might include using AI to actually test it, to find out what sort of holes are in existence and how to actually protect them. It does mean that this sort of technology, or this technological problem, it qualifies in a way of being, I guess, a form of cyber terrorism. It's not really, but it's somewhat near it. But I think you can expect this sort of thing to occur more often. It does potentially mean that there should be a backup solution or some sort of redundancy in place. I was really surprised to learn that there wasn't actually one. You'd think that the system would go, these should be on, so therefore stay on.
1: Yeah. Are Australian supermarkets any better protected?
0: Possibly, we don't know, but ever since we started reporting on this, the expectation is that if anyone is listening to the ABC right now, they are probably well aware of this going on and are probably working to ensure that everyone in charge is actually feeling a lot better about it.
1: Now, Apple have launched a big new product. What's going on?
0: Well, Apple have, well, they've announced that they haven't launched it. We're not going to see it for another couple of weeks anyway. They've got a couple of devices on the way. One is an update to its speaker, so the HomePod Mini, which is just basically a small smart speaker. But the one that's really interesting is called the HomeView. It is effectively a speaker with a screen. And if you remember old computers, you might remember the iMac when it was on that really cool hinge about 15, 20 years ago, probably a bit older than that, in the Mac G4. And effectively, this is kind of like that. It's a screen attached to a little stainless steel hinge that it also attaches to a speaker. It's small. It's made to be friendly for the family. It's got a camera inside of it. So if you have several people in your household, if you stand in front of the home view, it'll actually recognize you're different from your wife or different from your kids, and it will only show you your messages. And the moment your kids try to get a sneaky peek, it'll flash away from them so they can't see it. It's meant to control parts of the home. So it's designed to actually let you move into the future and have smart locks and smart security cameras. Many of us already have these sorts of things, but more of us will see them. It's effectively Apple's take on improving the smart home, but it's so new that it will basically be Apple only for people who have the iPhone and their entire lives are iPhone, iPad, that sort of thing. It's not inexpensive. It'll cost about $450 when it launches here in November.
1: We've been hearing a lot about entertainment glasses with cameras in their headlines, but now we have glasses with screens.
0: We've been having that for a while. So most of the smart glasses that are around the place don't have screens. They have little cameras inside of them, so you can track the world, you can take pictures. You should always ask for permission, but you know that's led to the phrase pervert glasses and things like that. The entertainment glasses are a little bit different. They're effectively glasses with screens, two screens that only you can see, that other people can't see from the other side, and they allow you to kind of take a big screen experience with you wherever you go. And so a company called Vitcher has released them in Australia, and Lenovo and a couple of other companies are planning on releasing them later on. And they're effectively a way of carrying a big screen with you, as I said. So if you're on a flight, you have about 20 hours to reach your destination, and you look at your phone or your tablet and go, I really wish I had a bigger experience. What these do is they use micro OLED screens. They put them up really close to your eye, not in a way that's like the Clockwork Orange, because that would be terrifying, but in a way that's much more comfortable. And it tricks your brain into thinking that you're looking at a 3-meter screen, that you've got your own personal cinema. So this is the technology that's gradually coming out. It does feel like it's a bit of a pit stop on the way to, I guess, more interesting technologies that will allow you to carry a computer inside your glasses, but it's an interesting pit stop for people who have a spare $600 and don't mind spending it on that.
1: I wonder if I can recycle my old 3D glasses that I got with a old 3D television. You remember when they brought those out? Quite a few years ago now.
0: I do. Well, interestingly, this will run the 3D content because of the way the screens are set up. So if you bought 3D movies to go with your 3D screen, because that was a whole phase, then this will actually run the 3D movies that you had, albeit not in Blu-ray rather, because nothing supports Blu-ray anymore.
1: No, there goes that out the bin. Now, getting AI drunk. Tell me more.
0: Well, the first thing you should do is prompt it for dinner, because clearly if you're going to get something drunk, you need to take it to dinner first. It's an actual thing that the University of New South Wales was actually dabbling in at the time to work out what would happen if you actually got AI drunk. And how they did this, they tried a few different approaches. One is they just prompted it to act drunk. That is apparently quite easy to do. You can prompt an AI to act drunk, and much like an actor can act drunk, it will as well. But it doesn't really tell you how it's going to behave if you if you wanted to leak secrets. So a lot of this was a test to work out if an AI, a secure AI model, would actually be able to leak its secrets.

0: So the things that you told it. And so what they did was they trained it on effectively the way people talk when they're drunk. And by doing that, it actually managed to allow the system to leak the secrets that they had been giving it. So what that tells us about AI is that, well, every model is different, absolutely. If you do give your secrets or give information to an AI, it's conceivably possible for someone to come along, retrain or fine-tune the model rather than retraining, because fine-tuning is a lot faster than retraining it, and then take the secrets out if they wanted to. And that tells you, if you are going to use AI, maybe don't use it as your personal piggy bank of private information, because it is theoretically possible for someone to extract that information if they wanted to.
1: The warning signs are there. Lee, on that note, thanks again so much for joining us this afternoon.
0: Always happy to help.
1: As Lee Stark, editor and founder of Picker.com.au. It's 14 to 5.

0: as Queen and a crazy little thing called love. It's 11 to 5.
1: So, that show you told me to watch on iView?
2: Yes, finally. Are you up to the bit
1: whoa,
2: where...
1: Whoa, whoa, whoa, what are you doing? No spoilers.
2: Okay, but...
1: I'm serious, Tim. Do not ruin this for me.
2: I won't. I just...
1: Babe.
2: It was the dad. The hot one.
1: Oh, I actually hate you.
2: You'll still finish it, though, right?
1: Yes.
3: 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We've got a story for you.
0: On ABC Drive, an urgent call is going out from Australian Red Cross Lifeblood, who are running short of some supplies this week. Hannah Raymond, Lifeblood spokesperson, is with me now. Hannah, good afternoon.
4: Hello, thank you for having me.
0: So how low are blood supplies at the moment?
4: Look, they're looking critically low. It's actually a 60% plunge since June in our supplies, the lowest in a decade, which is something we don't normally say. Obviously, we go to appeal quite a lot and people do roll up their sleeve and book appointments, but we've just gotten to a level where they're just too low and we really need people to book if they can.
0: And so why do you think this has happened?
4: Generally, we see a lot of people who are, having cold and flu symptoms after winter. And this year, it's just been a longer cold and flu season. So those appointments are sitting empty that, when people can't come in because they're not feeling well. Obviously, it's really important that we keep a very safe blood supply. And even if you have a little sniffle, we ask you to wait 7 days after your symptoms have subsided to donate. So that's why. And probably also, people are just really busy. We know that time is a real barrier to getting in to donate blood, but when we really need you, which is now, we're hoping that you can make the time.
0: And how many donors do you need to get back on track?
4: Across Australia, we're asking for 16,000 donations. In New South Wales, it's about 4,500 people that we're asking to come forward in the next week.
0: And are there any particular blood types that you're short of?
4: We're actually looking for all blood types, but especially type O blood. That remains under significant strain. O blood types are what we use in an emergency situation. So if you know you're an O blood type, please do make an appointment. And if you don't know your blood type, the best way to find out is to donate.
0: And what sort of demand are you seeing for supplies at the moment?
4: Really high demand in hospitals. People rely on blood every day. It's not just people who are in a trauma or emergency situation. Obviously, those are where we do see high volumes of blood moved around. But it's also people who are living with an immune condition that rely on blood and plasma donations, women in childbirth, women during pregnancy. And of course, people who are living with cancer rely on blood donations every day for the treatments that they have to undergo.
0: So who can donate?
4: Great question. If you're feeling healthy and well and age between 18 and 75, as a general rule of thumb, we hope that you're eligible to donate. Of course, there are some things that might rule you out, whether that be if you've traveled anywhere that they might have, malaria risk, if you have been sick, if you're on certain medications. But you can just call us on 13 14 95 or take our eligibility quiz online to see if you're ready and able to donate sooner than you think.
0: No doubt there are a few myths about donating blood. What are some of those ones that may not necessarily be true?
4: Yeah, absolutely. So if you smoke, we let you donate blood. If you have tattoos or have ear piercings, you can donate probably much sooner than you think. There might be a very short wait time, but oftentimes you can donate plasma straight away. And plasma is actually our most in-demand product, so you can donate that every 2 weeks if you can. It's a great way to help people more regularly. And, of course, we have changed our eligibility rules around sexual activity, as well as if you have recovered from cancer, or even people who've lived in the UK and the mad cow disease. We've lifted all of those eligibility and waiting criteria there. So maybe you're eligible and you don't know it, so please check in with us and see if you can make an appointment.
0: So what does giving blood do to our bodies? Do our bodies automatically go, right, I've lost some blood, it's time to make some more?
4: Yeah, absolutely. So that's why we have a little bit of a wait time as well. But if you donate blood, you have a 12 weeks, it's between 12 weeks that you can donate and that blood will replenish. So that's really good. You're making sure that we are taking 470 mils of blood. So we want to make sure that you feel well enough before you come in again. And plasma, we actually take out your plasma and then put your whole blood back in. So you might be able to feel a little bit better than that time around. And you can donate every 2 weeks for that. So your body definitely knows what's happening. We're taking that blood out for a good cause, and we make sure that you're recovered enough in time before you come back again.
0: Isn't the body an amazing thing?
4: It really is. And the fact that, your blood can help a complete stranger is just amazing. And you don't know who your blood is going to, but you know that you've made a difference in their life, and I'm sure the lives of their family and friends who get to spend more time with them because you've either saved their life or given them extra time with them as well.
0: And does blood have a use-by date?
4: Absolutely, yes. So whole blood, it actually only lasts for 42 days, fresh whole blood. So that's why we do go out to appeal quite often, because obviously our supplies get low when that blood starts getting low. And of course, if the more demand that we have and the more we use it in hospitals, the more we need to replenish it. Sometimes blood is also, and plasma, is frozen. So that can be held for a lot longer. But yes, there is a use by date on whole blood. And platelets, which is also very important in surgeries and for people with cancer, only has a shelf life of about 7 days. So, it's great if you can donate regularly and to keep our blood supplies full across the board.
0: And do you regularly go out into regional areas to get blood donations?
4: We do. We have a very robust system of live blood centres, so whether they're permanent centres, obviously, across Australia. We also have our mobile units that visit many regional areas around Australia, and also pop-ups. So you might see them in a school hall or a church, for example, and you can find that schedule online. If you just hop on the website lifeblood.com.au and put your postcode in, you can see if there'll be a live blood mobile unit or a pop-up visiting an area near you.
0: Yeah, no, we had a text from Janet Eden and Alan from Brushgrove saying that they don't get visited by the mobile blood bank anymore. So I guess you go where the demand is, or...
4: Yeah, we go where the demand is, and of course it's really important that we're not too far from a processing centre, because the blood needs to all go back into a centre, be tested, and then of course sent back out to hospitals. So there are a lot of logistics involved, but we do try to get to as many places as we can, and we know how generous Australians are wanting to donate, and it's unfortunate we can't be everywhere, but if you know that we are visiting a location near you, or perhaps you're on a holiday in a metro region and there's a donor centre there, we would love you to pop in. We love visitors. We take as many walk-ins as we can. So we're very grateful to all the generosity of Australian donors.
0: Hannah, thanks again for your time this afternoon.
4: Thank you so much, and thank you to everyone who's possibly going to make an appointment after this.
0: And that is Hannah Raymond. She's a Lifeblood spokesperson joining us from the Australian Red Cross, talking about donating blood. They need your blood now.

0: say so much. You're listening to Drive. Good afternoon. After the news, should we tax our oil and gas companies more? News time now.
1: Adam Story with ABC News. Police say several people who were in a Sydney unit when a 12-year-old boy was fatally shot are linked to organised crime. 19-year-old Isaac Bacara was arrested at a youth justice facility yesterday and is accused of firing a handgun at the boy's face in the Norwest home. He's now been charged with murder. Officers say nine people were in the home at the time, including friends of the boy's older brother who have connections to underworld groups. Superintendent Joe Dewey says police believe one of those men possessed the gun.
2: They have given a version of events. The truthfulness of those version of events are yet to be tested. So they are assisting to the extent where they have or are willing to speak to us, but I don't believe that they've been entirely truthful with us.
1: The Prime Minister says the government will review a federal court ruling that found former Environment Minister Tanya Plibersek made a decision without authority in halting a billion-dollar mine. Regis Resources has successfully challenged an Aboriginal protection order made in 2024 that it says made the McPhillamys Gold Project in the Central West financially unviable. The court heard today there were issues with how the then Environment Minister assessed a protection claim made by an elder over the area near Blaney. Prime Minister Anthony Albanese has told the Question Time the court found that was invalid.
3: This is a complex legal case, and as it's a legal matter, we will work through the judgment together with the Attorney General and we'll consider the findings very carefully indeed.
1: Meanwhile, protesters on tractors have taken over the streets of Mudgee as the state's Independent Planning Commission reassesses a proposed silver and lead mine. The proponents of the Bowdens mine at Louis have told the commission the merits are stronger today than when it was originally approved in 2023 before a court of appeal determined that consent was void. But Tom Coombs, who farms in the region, says locals fear the health, social and environmental impacts of the mine.
4: Our solidarity, our commitment to our community and our commitment to our health and way of life. We've been fighting this for well over a decade and it's straight upstream from this beautiful town of Mudgee. This has now been recorded as Australia's number one tourist destination.
1: The groom, who was injured in a Hunter Valley bus crash that killed 10 people, is seeking damages from the coach hire company, alleging he was deceived. Giselle Wakatama reports.
5: In 2024, driver Brett Andrew Button was sentenced to a maximum 32 years jail over the crash in 2023. In sentencing, he admitted to being opioid impaired and engaging in risky behaviour. The groom, Mitchell Gaffney, hired the bus and in a civil lawsuit in the district court, alleges the company, Link Bus Lines, made false representations about its service and was deceitful in its conduct. Link Bus Lines was fined $650,000 for heavy vehicle breaches in August, admitting recruiting a driver who put the community at risk. The company said Button had been medically cleared by his doctor and deemed fit to drive.
1: The former Assistant Tax Commissioner Nick Petrulius has been granted strict conditional bail over alleged fraud offences relating to property in the Hunter Valley. Mr Petrulius was charged 4 years after the ICAC conducted a probe into property dealings involving an Aboriginal land council based in Newcastle. Mr Petrulius's then partner, lawyer Despina Barkas, has also been charged with fraud, as has former Deputy Chairperson of the Land Council Board, Richard Green. All three were granted strict conditional bail. The Prime Minister has wished Pope Leo a speedy recovery following his lung cancer diagnosis. The 71-year-old pontiff is recuperating in hospital after doctors detected cancer in his lung during surgery. Anthony Albanese says he hopes Pope Leo recovers with full health as soon as possible.
3: Pope Leo is a source of inspiration for Catholics and many others right around the world, but particularly here in Australia. He is a voice for peace, for humanity and for reason in our complex and troubled world.
1: And a US federal judge has extended White House access for CNN, MS Now and Politico journalists, ruling that the US president likely broke the law when he tried to revoke their passes. Last month, Donald Trump announced he would ban the organization, citing national security concerns. The outlets argue it was unlawful retaliation for genuine coverage Mr. Trump had labeled as fiction and lies. The weather for tomorrow, isolated to scattered showers and possible thunderstorms in the central and northern inland plains and the far west, isolated showers showers in the east. For Sydney, an overnight low of 13, followed by a cloudy day with a shower or two and a top of 20. And showers on Friday with a top of 21. It's 5 past 5.
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0: And good afternoon. You can SMS us at any time on 0467 922 684. Let's check traffic. And Clint Dryberg is with us at the Transport Management Centre. Clint, good afternoon again.
8: Hello again, and yes, we are still on the south coast with that two-car crash at Falls Creek causing issues for the afternoon drive. The Princess Highway southbound off-ramp to Jervis Bay Road is closed due to the crash. We've got crews there on site and dealing with the crash, so you'll need to use an alternate route like the Princess Highway, Hawken Road, Pine Forest Road, and then rejoin Jervis Bay Road if you're heading south, because the southbound off-ramp to Jervis Bay Road is closed from the Princess Highway. Allow some extra travel time. Consider that alternative route that I described, or just delay your trip if you can. On the Hume Highway near Tabletop, we've got roadworks causing a slow round in both directions. Northbound traffic is in a contraflow of south of Tynan Road, and we have the complete intersection closed off at Tynan Road. You need to get around via Wagga and Burma Roads. It'll only add an extra few minutes to your trip, but it means a longer trip and a slower trip down to 40Ks on the Hume Highway near Tabletop while the roadworks continue. In Central West, we've got about an hour left of roadworks causing a few little delays on the Mitchell Highway at Dunkeld near the Dog. Portable traffic lights are in place around till 6 p.m. Only 5 minutes extra on your journey there. Nearby in Parks, we've got it down to 40Ks on the Newell Highway at Forbes Road until 6 o'clock tonight as well. And that's about 60Ks or 80Ks if you're driving through that area after 6 o'clock as well. And finally, in the Blue Mountains, the Great Western Highway remains closed in both directions at Victoria Pass for those roadworks. And there is a detour via Chifley Road and Darling Causeway. And you need to add maybe an hour extra to your travel time at this time of day if you're using the Great Western Highway and that detour through Victoria Pass. For all the live conditions, before you head home or get behind the wheel, check that Live Traffic app or visit livetraffic.com, Cam.
0: Clint, I certainly will. Thank you again so much for your time this afternoon. I look forward to catching up with you hopefully tomorrow.
8: We will indeed. Chat then.
0: Clint Dryberg joining us from the Transport Management Centre. We're talking about how things like gas is taxed. And did you know that we are currently getting less tax from gas than we are from beer? So we'll take a look at how our resources are taxed. That story in just a moment.

0: That is the Travelling Wilburys and the end of the line. It's 11 past 5 on Drive. Are everyday Australians getting value for the oil and gas that we sell to the world? We've heard a lot this year about getting more revenue from petroleum and gas. The Greens, Independent David Pocock and even some Labor MPs have been arguing for it. You may remember the argument that Australia collects more revenue from beer excise than from the petroleum resource rent tax. Prosper Australia is a social reform organisation, and they argue that Australia could be recycling more from mining and petroleum companies. And Executive Director of Prosper Australia, Raina Fahey, joins us now. Raina, good afternoon.
1: Good afternoon.
0: Thank you so much for your time. So, are we getting less tax from gas than we are from beer?
1: Yeah. the short answer, what our research has done, we haven't done the beer comparison in this report, but what we've compared is how much Australians get for our resource wealth compared to international jurisdictions that do mine and drill and extract the same types of resources that Australia does.
0: Okay, so let's take gas. It's often talked about, and we hear comparisons with countries like Norway. So are we missing out?
1: Oh, absolutely. In fact, gas or petroleum, as we refer to the collection in the report, is significantly undertaxed compared to the international peers. And we mostly focused on Norway and Alaska for that particular part of the report, where we're getting about a 14% return on our resources, whereas Norway and Alaska are 40 and 42%. So that is a huge opportunity. $16 to $18 billion a year with potential return. And what we're saying is that we should just be pricing the sale of the resources better, because they belong to the Australian people. They are our Commonwealth. And when we give them access to the mining companies, we should be getting a good price. And what's the sort of defining feature compared from between Australia and the other jurisdictions is that most of the other jurisdictions have a royalty where the price shifts according to the market. So when the market's low, we don't get very much of a return. But when the market booms, which it does, we should get an increasing share of the return, which is what Queensland have done with coal, and it's worked out very well for them.
0: So is it too late to change the way we tax it? Is it fixed?
1: Oh, absolutely not. Yeah, it's actually one of the easiest things. I mean, tax reform is hard. That's all I talk about. And when we talk about things like housing, very complicated, very challenging. But resource reform is actually quite easy, because most of the taxation happens at a state level, and all of the states have got a royalty system in place. It's just a matter of adjusting it so that it's flexible with market conditions.
0: It seems so obvious. Why don't you think that it's being done?
1: I think probably because not enough people have read our report. No, look, it's a complicated thing, and it requires a certain approach. And, you know, governments are always trialing and erroring and learning things from different places. And I think we are evolving. And Queensland's change didn't happen very long ago, but it has shown that when you increase the royalty rates, all you do is increase the public take. You don't discourage investment. Because compared to New South Wales, the level of investment and productivity within the mining sector hasn't shifted at all. In fact, it's got better in Queensland. Despite all the threats from the companies that they were going to leave, they didn't.
0: Yeah, so tell me more about Queensland.
1: Yeah, so Queensland has a variable royalty rate. So when the price reaches certain points, the rate of royalty will increase.
0: What about competition from renewables? Is that lessening demand in the long term? What do you think will happen?
1: That's not really what our report addresses. But I think one of the things that's important is that as we transition to renewables, we are still going to be relying on fossil fuels, and we're still going to be relying on mining and taxation. We should be making sure we get a good price for that as we go. And we should be investing that in the future for all Australians. And we can see the examples of the other jurisdictions that have. Norway has their sovereign wealth fund, which is now $2.5 trillion, which is an unfathomably large amount of money, you know, all of their people get free education, free healthcare, and it's pretty great to live in Norway. Alaska has a sovereign wealth fund where they actually pay out every citizen, man, woman, and child, a check every year, which averages at about $2,500, and that allows young people to save up and build their own homes, and people to start their own businesses, and that's the sort of entrepreneurialism we should be seeing from our governments.
0: Oh gosh, okay. You mentioned, was it about $17 billion of extra funds would happen if we taxed gas differently?
1: Yes, and if you add mining, there's another $28 billion. So it's about $45 billion per year, which is equivalent to about 29 new hospitals a year, which is sounds pretty good.
0: Wow, it's just mind-boggling, isn't it, that all this additional funds could be at our disposal if only. So what's the appetite for change like, do you think, from the Commonwealth and state governments at the moment?
1: I think the state governments are increasingly interested, and I think New South Wales has probably got the greatest opportunity because there's so much coal mining activity going on. The Commonwealth is a tricky situation because it requires amending or introducing new legislation to deal with the offshore petroleum taxation. But yeah, I mean, the Australian people understand that this is our resources and we need a fair go. So I think the increasing pressure from the public is starting to have an impact on our politicians. We certainly saw them debating it in the Senate this afternoon. And yeah, there was very, very clear support from a surprising number of voices.
0: Raina, thank you again so much for your time this afternoon.
1: My pleasure. Have a great afternoon.
0: Raina Fahey joining us. She's the Executive Director of Prosper Australia. It's just on 18 past 5 on ABC Drive.

0: Shirley and the Guys, Skyhooks and Horror Movie on ABC Drive. And thanks for the texts that are coming through about the music. Hey, great tunes one after another. Dan, thank you. Katie, thanks for your text as well. Yeah, I'm loving the playlist this afternoon. All sorts of different things in there. Something for all musical tastes.
1: Former police officer Beaulamar Condon is on trial for murder following the death of two young men in 2024.
2: He's accused of shooting Jesse Baird and Luke Davies with his service firearm.
1: So what does the prosecution say happened? What will the defence argue? And will a jury be convinced beyond reasonable doubt? On the case of Jesse and Luke, we'll be your eyes and ears inside the courtroom. 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
0: And speaking of music, Kev Rigby will be with us a little bit later on, and we're going to take a deep dive into the music of the Chicks, which were formerly known as the Dixie Chicks. That still to come on Drive this afternoon. But first, family violence related assaults against kids has surged across Australia in the past decade, according to new research by the University of Sydney. What's causing the increase is hard to pinpoint, but experts say it could be linked to factors such as rising income equality, the COVID-19 pandemic, and changing online gender norms, as Annie Brown reports.
3: New research has found recorded rates of sexual and family violence-related assaults involving Australian children rose over the last decade, with the sharpest increase in recent years. The study from the University of Sydney used data from national police recorded assaults, hospitalisations and child protection data from three Australian national agencies. So why is family violence on the rise in Australia? The researchers found that from a cohort of up to 2.8 million girls and 3 million boys, overall police recorded sexual assault and family and domestic violence related assault of children increased from 2014 to 2024. The police data showed the rates of sexual assault against boys were stable up until 2021, when a sharp increase occurred. The rates of family domestic violence also rose for girls and older boys around 2019. Dr. Lucy Grummet from the University's Matilda Centre for Research in Mental Health and Substance Use is the lead author of the report. She says the reasons varied, but looking at the context of the years the numbers rose could give an explanation.
4: COVID-19, the economic stress that intensified in the last 3 to 5 years, but also the lockdowns increased time spent within households that reduces access to external support or early detection of family and domestic violence.
3: Dr. Grummet also says recent shifts in online culture around gender norms and male dominance have been found to be linked to an increased risk of violence against women and children. Another possible reason the report points to is that income inequality in Australia is at its highest point in 20 years, with substantial increases from 2021. And another possibility is an increased awareness of or willingness to report instances of violence against children. So how is the child protection system keeping up with that increase? Organisations across the country are reporting lengthy waiting lists and significant barriers preventing children from accessing support. Matt Tyler is an adjunct professor at Monash University and an expert in domestic, family and sexual violence. He says child maltreatment in Australia is an epidemic and not enough is being done in response.
5: We're not funding services in line with the scale of the problem. We haven't got across the country at all a specialist service that responds to the needs of children. And until we actually fund services in line with the scale of the problem that's reflected in this study, bluntly, we're not going to make progress.
3: In a statement, Social Services Minister Tanya Plibersek says she's gravely concerned about the explosion of family, domestic and sexual violence. She says the government has a range of measures, including $1.8 billion for parenting and early intervention programs. If this story has raised any issues for you, you can get help by calling the National Sexual Assault, Domestic and Family Violence Counselling Service on 1-800-RESPECT. That's 1-800-737-732.
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0: That's Chris Rea and Fool If You Think It's Over. On Drive, let's have a look at news headlines now with Adam Storey.
1: Thanks, Cam. The Prime Minister has denied opposition claims he was forced to clean up after his treasurer over the tax officer's ban on credit card payments. In a speech last night, the Prime Minister revealed he personally intervened to postpone the ban after receiving a text message from the head of the Australian Chamber of Commerce and Industry. The federal government says it's carefully considering a court ruling that found a Commonwealth decision which halted a New South Wales gold mine was invalid. Regis Resources challenged the validity of an Aboriginal protection order granted over part of its project near Blaney in the Central West. And the federal health minister is vowing to forge ahead with controversial private health insurance changes for those over 65. The bill has been struck from the parliamentary agenda after the Greens teamed up with the Coalition and Independent Senator Jackie Lambie. More news at 6 o'clock.
0: And let's take a look at the weather. We have a warning to sheep graziers that's been issued this afternoon. Cold temperatures, showers and easterly winds are expected today and into tomorrow. Areas likely to be affected include parts of the Northern Tablelands, Central Tablelands, Southern Tablelands, Southwest Slopes and Snowy Mountains forecast districts. There is a risk of losses of lambs and sheep exposed to these conditions. And tomorrow the forecast is for isolated to scattered showers, possible thunderstorms in the central and northern inland plains and the far west, mainly during the afternoon and evening. Isolated showers in the east, dry and partly cloudy elsewhere. Daytime temperatures below average, most notably in the central west slopes and plains. 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It's 27 to 6. Do you love gardening? Well, a new book, Great Gardens of Australia, will capture some of our very best gardens, including a couple in regional New South Wales. We'll check it out up next.

0: That's Cher. It's In His Kiss on ABC. And the Drive Show 20. 4 minutes to six. Well, let's take a look at beautiful, beautiful gardens. And we can do so in a brand new book called Great Gardens Australia, which captures some of the very best, including some beautiful gardens in regional New South Wales. Photographer Kim Baker has taken the pictures for this particular book, and he joins us now. Kim, good afternoon.
1: Good afternoon, Cameron.
0: Great gig taking photographs of gardens.
1: It's pretty good.
0: Yep. So what are you looking for? I mean, gardens, it's a pretty broad palette, I'd imagine, when it comes to just trying to capture in a photograph what makes a garden tick. So what are you looking for?
1: Well, I'm looking basically the diversity of gardens. And our brief was to photograph gardens all over Australia. And the variety of gardens and the climate changes, or climates of all the gardens all over Australia. And we captured five in New South Wales, and two really standout ones, which you're probably going to ask me about.
0: I am. So where are they? And tell me about them.
1: Excuse me. The two really ripper gardens, and they're open to the public, the Japanese Garden in Cowra, which is a cool climate garden, and Mayfield Garden, which is about 15 k's west of Oberon, on the way to Bathurst. And that's at 1,000 metres above sea level.
0: Yeah, so you're getting, I guess, you're getting a garden that changes throughout the year. You're getting that amazing colour that comes in at autumn. And then, I guess, as spring comes, you're getting all sorts of different foliage.
1: Correct. For example, well, the Mayfield Garden is on 160 acres. It is massive. And it has a brilliant Japanese garden in it, and which is totally different, really, to the Japanese garden in Cowra. So it's worthwhile if you get a chance to go and see both of them, because they're sensational gardens.
0: Oh, it sounds amazing and enormous. That's I can't believe the size of that one.
1: It's on a sheep and cattle station, which is about 5,000 acres, and he's built this garden, and it's open to the public, and it's got everything in it, a maze and massive lakes and something like about 40 acres of lawn that are mown.
0: Wow. Well, lawn is a part of a garden. It gives us that sort of sight line, and people, you know, love putting features in gardens, whether it's a particular plant that is the star of the show, or perhaps it's an ornament, or an archway, or something that opens up to a different vista. We often hear about garden rooms. So throughout the gardens that you checked out, did you have a particular favourite?
1: Well, look, really, you'd have to say for the size and scope, Mayfield would just about be number one. Although wonderful gardens at the Southern Highlands, one at Upper Woodlands, one called Upper Woodlands in Woodlands at Barrel, and a smaller one called Red Cow Farm in Sutton Forest, so in the Southern Highlands. And, of course, also in the Southern Highlands, Redford Park, which was James Fairfax's home, which is also open to the public. So those three, the Redford Park,

0: Japanese garden in Mayfield, all open to the public. So they're all worth having a look at, and especially the changing of the seasons and the colours. Amazing. The maples in the Japanese garden just in autumn. Fantastic. And of course you've got the wonderful colours in Japanese garden.
1: Oh, you do. Absolutely. It's just they just pop. But of course, you know, here on the temperate coast, we don't really get much of a chance to experience those kinds of colours, but we can grow other sort of tropical, subtropical type plants. So again, you've got a different vibe, if you like. You've got that sort of greenery and some tropical plants that pop up. Were there any sort of tropical or warmer climate gardens that that sparked your interest?
0: Oh yes. Well, look, I mean, we went up Cairns. We photographed gardens in Cairns. We were in Darwin, and the gardens all over, you know, up in the tropics, and then wonderful gardens in Brisbane, in suburbia, which is a tiny garden, but and that's a Balinese garden, and it's at the front of the house. You'd think you're in absolute suburbia, and then you go out the back, and there's this garden, probably only on a not even a quarter of an acre block. It really is, but you could be anywhere in the world. So this we found incredible gardens, I'm very excited about this book because it's only just hit the bookstores today.
1: Today, okay.
0: Today, after a year of doing it. Anyway.
1: Yeah, a long time from birth, from the conceiving of the idea and then bringing it to fruition. But yes. A bit like a garden in itself, a good garden takes time, and it sounds like you've captured the breadth of the country and different aspects of gardening and perhaps things that we love about gardens, you know, all the beautiful plants, the colour, a place to escape into. Kim, thank you so much for joining us. Congratulations on what you've created, and it's been great being able to chat with you about great gardens.
0: Thank you very much. Thanks for having me.
1: Kim Baker, photographer. Great Gardens book. It's been released today. Great Gardens of Australia. Still to come, we are going to take a look at the music of the Dixie Chicks. They were known as, they're actually now called the Chicks. They were the Dixie Chicks. And, Kevin Rigby is going to take us on a musical journey through their music. That in just a moment.

0: It's 13 to 6 on Drive. Good afternoon.
1: Alex Simon here, coming up on Australia Wide.
2: When you're in the rural or regional parts of Australia, that's one of the most important businesses in your town.
1: For decades, post offices have been the heart of most small towns. But as licensees age and habits change, there are fears they could disappear. And a Ming Dynasty Buddha statue discovered by two prospectors on a remote highway in WA has been formally handed over to Chinese officials. It's shone a light on the beginnings of WA's pearling industry, which was pioneered in part by Chinese people in the 1850s.
3: Shark Bay for 100 years was a pearling port with the Chinese here, and at times there was more Chinese than Europeans. So they lived here, they worked here, they died here.
1: That's Australia Wide from 6:30.

0: Let's get into the music. Kevin Rigby is my guest here on Drive. Kevin, good afternoon.
1: Good afternoon to you, sir. How are things going on a Wednesday afternoon?
0: They are going very well, and we love chatting to you because we learn so much about some of our favourite artists. And tonight, or this afternoon, you picked an artist that has or went by the name Dixie Chicks, now known as The Chicks. Who are they?
1: Just the Chicks now. Well, look, a loose connection. It's member Natalie Main's birthday today, so I thought, you know what, let's do The Chicks. Look, one of the most successful crossover country groups, they came to prominence in the late 90s, but it took them 10 years of graft to actually get there. Formed in 1989 in Dallas, and the original lineup included Laura Lynch and Robin Lynn Macy, but the core group of The Chicks is the sisters Marty McGuire and Emily Strayer. So they released their first album, very country sounding, Thank Heavens for Dale Evans, followed by another album, Little Old Cowgirl, in 1992. But it was a bit of a change to their sound for their third album and to a more pop contemporary country sound. And that kind of irritated a couple of the original members who left. Natalie Maines came in, they became a trio, and at that time they had that more contemporary sound as well as a new look, leaving the cowgirl dresses well in the past and giving the band a broader appeal. So 1998's Wide Open Spaces cracked them initially, but it was really 1999's album Fly, which debuted at number one on the not only country music charts, but the pop charts as well. Nine singles were released from the album Fly. Let's hear one of them now. It is the lead single, and it's the song Ready to Run.

0: That's the Dixie Chicks. And Ready to Run. And they weren't afraid to cover a song, were they? How did they come to covering Fleetwood Mac's song Landslide,
1: well,
0: Kev?
1: Well, that's how we get to that. So they basically then, the only country band, and only female band by this stage to hold the distinction of having two back-to-back diamond albums. So it came to then 2002's album Home, continued with the success, and like you said, included a cover of Fleetwood Mac's Landslide. They kind of did. It wasn't it was a choice of theirs. They loved the song, but didn't until late decide to release it as a single. Lucky they did. It was their biggest crossover hit and continued that trajectory of their popular appeal, both in the country scene and the popular culture scene as well.

0: Landslide. We're talking about the Dixie Chicks, now known as the Chicks. And to wrap up our chat, Kevin Rigby is my guest, and you've chosen Wide Open Spaces, Kev.
1: I have. Look, it's the first. I quickly need to say that Landslide, it was their biggest hit, but you may remember the backlash that they criticised George W. Bush at the time in the Iraq War. And the resulted backlash from the country music community was swift. That single actually dropped out of the charts 1 week later. They failed to sell out shows because no country music radio station would promote them. Concerts in Texas had to be cancelled because of that. And it took 14 years to come back in 2020 when they released their most recent album. But we're going back to the very first album, the lead single from 1998's album of the same name. It put them on that path to crossover success. So it's only fitting that we go back to where it all began, Wide Open Spaces.
0: Yeah, I just wanted to just touch on that controversy back in 2003, as you mentioned, and some, 13, 14 years to sort of get back the success that they had, the damage of all of that. I mean, some bands never recover from things like this. So why do you think that the Chicks have been able to recover?
1: They were pretty resolute in their convictions at the time, Cameron, and despite the backlash, they doubled down. Their 2006 album, Taking the Long Way, which was about the whole situation itself, particularly the hit single Not Ready to Make Nice. What helped with that? It was a commercial success, but still took a long time for that Deep South country music community to come back around to them. I think times change. 16 years is a very long time, and the fact that they didn't back down, public opinion eventually turned. And look, we're glad it did.
0: Yeah, we like that. So Wide Open Spaces, as you mentioned, from 1998. It just evokes with the harmony. I guess this is the stellar track for the band that tells us everything we need to know about them.
1: Absolutely.
0: Let's have a listen. Kev, thank you so much for joining us this afternoon and sharing with us your knowledge and the wonderful music of the Dixie Chicks, now known as Chicks.
1: Pleasure as always.

0: the fabulous Chicks and Wide Open Spaces.
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2: Kim Horn shares his story of escape and sacrifice and how caring for his elderly father returns that gift. 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
2: My Old Man and Me and How to Ruin a Child. Books and audiobook out now in bookshops and online.
0: Well, thank you so much for your company this afternoon. My thanks to Janine Fitzpatrick and Giles Hardy, our producers. And, they've invited me back to do it all again tomorrow. So have a great night, and I look forward to your company again tomorrow afternoon. It's news.
4: Adam Story with ABC News. An investigation is underway after a recording device was found in the cabin of a Royal Australian Navy ship. Stephen Clark has the details.
5: The device was discovered on Sunday while HMAS Lewin was docked in Cairns in far north Queensland. The ABC understands it was found in a female-only cabin. Crossbench Senator Jackie Lambie raised the issue in Parliament this morning. She says she received a letter from a person who indicated the device had been located in the shower facilities. Defence says it's taking the matter extremely seriously and has been referred to the Joint Military Police Unit. It says it can't comment further at this time for privacy reasons.
4: The Federal Health Minister is vowing to forge ahead with controversial private health insurance changes for those over 65. The bill has been struck from the parliamentary agenda after the Greens teamed up with the Coalition and Independent Senator Jackie Lambie. The proposed changes would wind back the rebate older Australians receive on their private health cover, freeing up $3 billion to be spent elsewhere in the aged care sector. Mark Butler says the government intends to reintroduce the bill to Parliament tomorrow.
6: It is important that the Parliament have a proper debate, that these really important questions for older Australians are not held hostage to political stunts.
4: A new cross-party report says the National Redress Scheme must remain open until all applications from child sexual abuse survivors are processed. Political reporter Claudia Long has more from Canberra.
7: Currently, the scheme is legislated to close on the 30th of June 2028, but ABC analysis reveals that at its current rate, it won't process its existing backlog of claims until at least 2029, which could leave thousands of survivors in limbo. Following an inquiry into the scheme, opposition, Green and Labor MPs, including sexual abuse survivor Jodie Bellier, say it must be urgently extended.
8: We've now got 85,000 applications.
7: The committee has also recommended that the scheme's application deadline should be pushed back 6 months from June to December 2027.
4: The federal government has recommitted to improving cultural heritage processes after a protection order over a $1 billion mine was ruled invalid. Xanthi Gregory has more.
9: The McPhillamys Gold Project in central west New South Wales stalled in 2024 when the former Environment Minister Tanya Plibersek granted an Aboriginal protection order across part of its site near Blaney. The federal court today agreed with the proponent Regis Resources that the decision was invalid. Justice James Stelios told the court it was made without authority because of how the protection claim was assessed. The Prime Minister Anthony Albanese told Parliament that it's a complex legal case and the government will carefully consider the findings. Environment Minister Murray Watts said it's an example of the current complex cultural heritage processes and he's committed to making a better system.
4: A court has heard a former police officer accused of murdering a Sydney couple allegedly visited a farm 3 months before he attempted to sink their bodies there in a dam. Victorian Pengelly reports.
10: Former New South Wales police officer Beau Lamar Condon is accused of shooting Jesse Baird and Luke Davies inside a Paddington home in February 2024. The 31-year-old has pleaded not guilty and is claiming self-defence. The court today heard from a witness who'd said he'd known the accused for about 9 months and that the pair visited the witness's family farm in Bungonia in the New South Wales Southern Highlands in November 2023. Mr. Lamar Condon is accused of attempting to sink the bodies of the Sydney couple at the same farm 3 months later before allegedly moving them to another site.
4: Police are investigating after two elderly men were attacked by a man with a hammer in Sydney's northwest. A 75-year-old man opened his door to a stranger in Eastwood at 9 o'clock last night and was struck in the face with a hammer. In the second instance, a 71-year-old man was in a local park just before 7 when he was attacked and hit several times in the face and head with a hammer. Both were taken to hospital, with one of them seriously injured. Police say both incidents are believed to be random and have released CCTV of a man they want to speak to as they try to track down the offender. And a woman's been airlifted to hospital in a serious condition following a truck and car crash on the south coast. Emergency services were called to the crash at Falls Creek at around 3:20 this afternoon and have transported the 54-year-old female driver of the car to hospital. The Australian share market lost ground today, but gave back gains, giving back gains made earlier in the week. The ASX 200 lost 0.64%, closed at 8,727. Brent crude is at $106 a barrel, gold at $4,150 an ounce, and the dollar at 70 US cents. Isolated to scattered showers and possible thunderstorms in the central and northern inland plains tomorrow. A cloudy day in Sydney with a shower or two and a top of 20. It's 6:05.
11: Good evening. Good to be with you on PM. I'm Barbara Miller on Gadigal Land in Sydney. Tonight, taxing trusts, a rocky road for the government's planned bill, with the Greens raising concerns about loopholes for private school fees. Also, can the new White House press secretary survive after an excruciating first briefing? And an entertainer on and off screen, Alan Kohler, signs off after three decades at the ABC.
12: You can ask him a couple of questions in the makeup chair and the most surprising stories will come out, like when he used to kill a lamb in the backyard when he lived in Perth, or when he hid in a bath during Cyclone Tracy.
11: We start today in Canberra, where the federal government's proposed new tax on trusts is facing opposition on multiple political fronts. The Treasurer, Jim Chalmers, has introduced a bill to Parliament to impose a minimum 30% tax on discretionary trusts. Both the Coalition and the Greens are calling for a Senate inquiry into the proposed legislation for different reasons. Economics reporter Tom Crowley is following developments. In simple terms, what is a discretionary trust and who uses them?
13: Well, the government's focus is particularly people who use them to pay as little tax as possible. So trust funds are used for a whole range of different purposes. Not all of them have this discretion built in, but that term, discretionary trust, is one that the tax office and others use to identify trusts where the trustees can move funds around in a variety of what you might call advantageous ways. So, for instance, they might move them into the names of their children or their spouse or other people associated with the trust, or they might move them off into a holding company and perhaps take the income in a future year. All of these sorts of strategies can allow people to pay significantly less tax than if the income that they earn was simply earned through the regular income tax system. That's the activity that the government is saying it wants to crack down on in the form of a 30% minimum tax on these particular types of trusts. What makes this a complicated exercise, though, is trying to write the laws in such a way that you target those discretionary trusts, and particularly those that the government is most motivated by, the people they believe are unfairly minimising their tax, without capturing all of the other trust users. Getting this law right, it's a precision strike in a very complicated area. It's a difficult and technical exercise for the government.
11: And small businesses use this type of trust, and that's the concern raised by the federal opposition, that this move would hurt small businesses. Why do small businesses use the trust, and how's the government responding to the criticism from the opposition?
13: There are a range of uses that small businesses have for trusts that the government accepts are legitimate uses, including things like, I suppose, greater control is maybe the quickest way to sum it up, over their assets. For instance, passing a family business on through generations, but also some protection against business failure, lawsuits, again, the flexibility is another one of them. Some 350,000 small businesses, that is about one in six of the small businesses that are active in Australia, make use of discretionary trusts and could potentially be subject to this new 30% minimum tax. And although the Treasury says that not all of those small businesses will be subject to the tax, and the government is offering some restructuring assistance for businesses to be able to use an alternative structure without quite so much discretion if they don't wish to pay the tax. Tim Wilson from the opposition, the Shadow Treasurer, and others from the business lobbies are arguing that this still represents a significant imposition on many small businesses, that even restructuring is not so simple. Small businesses might have to refinance. There would be lots of challenges for them. And they're really trying to make the case up against Labor's fairness argument that these are people who are minimising their tax bill, highly wealthy, taking advantage of loopholes, if you like, in the tax system. The Coalition is framing this very much as being about fish and chip shop owners, you know, small mum and dad businesses being stung by this tax. That's the line that is starting to cause some nerves, I think, on the Labor backbench, where there are a couple of MPs starting to be a little bit nervous, really, about an accumulation of issues where the Coalition is seeking to portray Labor as anti-small business. This is another one of those.
11: And the Greens also have concerns, albeit different ones. Let's just hear Party Leader David Shoebridge.
14: Deeply concerned that there's some new carve-out for the wealthiest to get some tax lurk when they're paying their private school fees. We want to make sure that this is closing these loopholes and not opening them.
11: Tom, can you explain what he means here?
13: Yeah, so too many loopholes, the Greens' concern. Labor has made a number of concessions, both in the May budget and since, in result of opposition from these business groups, to try to tie up various loose ends and, I suppose, carve out from the tax what Labor takes to be reasonable uses of discretionary trusts. And one of those is an exemption for charitable giving, or giving to any body that doesn't itself pay tax. So that might include, you know, religious organisations, for example, charities, community organisations, sports clubs, but also perhaps private schools. Now, this is something that you can do with a trust already, and the treatment of private schools doesn't necessarily change. But the Greens' argument is, well, if you're bringing a 30% tax in, but you are exempting those sorts of payments, well, what if parents have a greater incentive to use their trusts to pay private school fees? This is one of the many questions that then gets into complicated corners of law and exactly whether the ATO guidance allows parents to use trusts for school fees as such. One of the many things for the lawyers and the accountants to pick over, but from the Greens' perspective, it's an example of Labor watering down its laws to please the business lobbies that they say Labor will have to amend. And of course, the Greens' numbers in the Senate will be crucial, because there's no chance at all that the Coalition will support this, and that means that Labor requires the Greens. So on the one hand, it has to balance a public campaign from the Coalition and from small business advocates that it's concerned about, but on the other hand, to actually get this bill through the Parliament, these Greens' concerns might have to get to a hearing as well.
11: Sounds like it's got a ways to run yet. Tom Crowley, thank you so much.
13: Thanks, Barb.
11: The National Redress Scheme was set up in 2018 to help survivors of institutional sexual abuse receive compensation and support. But a long backlog of claims means thousands of applications will likely not be finalised by the closure date of 2028. A parliamentary inquiry has now recommended the scheme be extended so all applications from child sexual abuse survivors can be processed. Brooke Young reports.
15: For survivors of institutional child sexual abuse, like 46-year-old Laura, the thought of reliving their trauma to receive compensation is terrifying.
16: It's an awful cloud to have hanging over you for something that really should have been resolved years ago.
15: Laura is just one of tens of thousands of victim survivors who are navigating the National Redress Scheme. The scheme was set up in 2018 in response to the Royal Commission into Institutional Child Sexual Abuse. It was a way for victims to apply for financial compensation and get an acknowledgement from institutions of what they suffered as children. But for people like Laura, who still have open applications, the scheme's June 2028 end date is looming.
16: To be frank with you, I have cancer and I worry that it won't get closed out before I die.
15: Today, the cross-party committee handling the scheme released its latest parliamentary report, calling on the government to extend the system beyond 2028. It also wants an extension of the application deadline from July next year to December. Jackie Mead is the CEO of No More, a legal service that's been helping victim survivors navigate the scheme for the last 8 years. She says an application extension would give people time to decide if they're ready to come forward.
17: Sadly, there are always going to be people that are not ready, but the extra 6 months will really allow us to deliver an information campaign that lets people have all the information they need to decide if this is what's right for them.
15: ABC analysis shows that with the current monthly processing average of nearly 1,000 applications per month, the redress scheme would not clear all of the claims already on its books until 2029. The chair of this parliamentary committee, Jodie Bellier, says they originally anticipated around 60,000 applications in total. They're currently sitting at 85,000.
18: We are anticipating in the last 12 months a surge, taking the total number of applications to about 109,000. So that's nearly double the projected numbers when their scheme was first set up.
15: Ms. Bellier is herself a survivor of child sexual abuse. She understands how taxing these processes can be.
18: There are people that have submitted an application that they've had to actually put it on hold because the process of telling your story and recounting the trauma is triggering and traumatic.
15: Jackie Mead agrees that the process can be confronting, even though it was designed to be simpler than going through the courts.
17: It requires you to write down what happened to you, for the institution that was responsible for your abuse to provide their details, and then for all of that to go in front of an independent decision maker to decide if you meet the standard of a balance of probabilities that abuse occurred.
15: Social Services Minister Tanya Plibersek would not be drawn on whether the government would extend the scheme beyond 2028, but in a statement said that her office had accelerated processing applications. To extend the deadline would be complex, as the federal government would not only need to negotiate with the states and territories, but also with institutions. Laura believes that the institution she has a claim against isn't being held to account by the scheme.
16: I have grave concerns that the group I came from is deliberately stalling for the closure of this scheme.
15: The government says it will closely consider the recommendations and respond in due course. After all she's been through, Laura says she now just wants closure.
16: I think it's really important that these recommendations are taken seriously because there's not closure for many of us.
19: That report by Brooke Young. And if this story has raised concerns for you or anyone you know, you can call the National Counselling Helpline 1-800-RESPECT. That's 1-800-737-732. Things got fruity at Parliament House today when the Nationals pulled a stunt with pineapples. The Department of Agriculture has released a draft assessment on the risks of importing pineapples from India and Indonesia after both countries requested market access. The Nationals MPs are raising economic and biosecurity concerns and are asking the government to make sure the foreign pineapples don't reach our shores. Oliver Gordon reports.
20: I think I might put my pineapple down.
21: Pineapples at Parliament House.
20: Well, good morning, everyone. It's great to be in cold old Canberra this morning with our beautiful tropical fruits here, our beautiful pineapples from Queensland.
21: Behind a table of pineapples, Nationals MP Michelle Landry stands with a collection of politicians and farmers. They gathered at Parliament House to launch a campaign to block pineapples imported from India and Indonesia.
20: So we're sending letters to the Labor Party ministers and suggesting that maybe there needs to be more regulation on this and more investigation into, what can go wrong with these pineapples, because if we bring in fruits that have got diseases in them, it will decimate our whole industry.
21: A draft report from the Agriculture Department has suggested the import of commercially produced de-crowned pineapples to Australia from commercial production areas of India and Indonesia be permitted. And while a spokesperson for the Agriculture Minister, Julie Collins, has insisted that does not mean trade will occur or is imminent, pineapple growers are alarmed. William Oakes is a fourth-generation farmer from the Sunshine Coast and travelled to Canberra to raise his voice.
22: We're concerned about some of the pests that are present over in these countries and pests that aren't present here in Australia. We want to make sure that DAF is doing a reasonable and practical assessment and making sure that the conditions that are being put forward can be achieved on farm, not just in the laboratory.
21: Australia currently permits the importation of decrowned pineapples from the Philippines, the Solomon Islands, Taiwan and Thailand. The Department of Agriculture's draft report into Indonesian and Indian pineapples assessed everything from harvesting and handling processes to pests, fertiliser application and transport. But Nationals leader Matt Canavan isn't happy with the draft report's outcome.
1: It'll only take one pineapple from India or Indonesia to have a terrible disease that then could devastate our whole pineapple industry, costing thousands of jobs in this country.
21: Australia has free trade agreements with Indonesia and India. Professor of Chinese Business and Management at the University of Sydney, Hans Heindrich, says it's important strict technocratic processes are followed.
2: We have our very strict relations, and these are relating to health, they're relating to quarantine, and they are not open to interference in the end. That's part of a very well-established international structure, that we play by those rules.
21: He says it's important the Australian government maintains strong diplomatic relations with India and Indonesia.
2: Oh, it's essential. I mean, we have most of our export-import relations with China, of course, but part of that very focused relationship with China is that we also try to diversify our relations with other countries, our trade relations. So we would take those very seriously, especially with India and Indonesia as the two either most populous neighbors or the certainly future partners for growing economic relations.
21: In a statement, Minister for Agriculture, Fisheries and Forestry, Julie Collins, says Australia is a proud two-way trading nation and the Albanese government will never compromise on biosecurity.
19: Oliver Gordon there. I'm Barbara Miller and this is PM. You can hear the program live or you can catch up later on ABC Listen. To follow the program, just search PM and then press the heart icon on the app. It would be unfair to judge most people from their first day in a new job. But when you're the White House press secretary, there's not much time to find your feet. And it's fair to say the new spokeswoman bombed. Katie Zachariah's first press briefing lasted just 14 minutes. More than half of that time was taken up with a long opener where, sounding nervous, the Conservative commentator and strategist touted Donald Trump's achievements.
3: He is an energetic president.
19: She took questions from just three reporters, talking at length when asked about work-life balance and getting a little muddled.
3: The idea of not spending evenings with my kids is completely unacceptable. So my husband, that's a good one.
19: The only question that dealt with policy was quickly batted away.
3: I'll have to get back to you on that.
19: And she almost buried the lead about Kimberly Guilfoyle, the U.S. ambassador to Greece, who's been facing corruption allegations.
3: We have asked Ambassador Guilfoyle to resign. She has been a wonderful asset to the team, and we wish her well. Okay.
19: Bruce Wolpe is a senior fellow at the United States Studies Center and a former Democratic staffer. What did he make of the new press secretary's debut?
23: As I was watching it, I was thinking who Saturday Night Live is going to put on TV for NBC on Saturday night. It looks like her. She has a definite Mar-a-Lago look. Who she succeeded, it was absolutely terrific, Caroline Levitt, because she was able to be fully across Trump's mind, whether you believe in Trump or not. She was very effective in telling the world where Trump was and what he wanted to do and why he wanted to do it and why he wasn't backing down on anything. Zakaria has a lot of work to do. She was hesitant and looked like she couldn't wait to get out of there on the first press conference that she held.
19: Look, it is a really tough job, isn't it? And no one could expect her to be up and running at 100% on day one. But is it a little surprising that she was quite so bad?
23: Yes, but it'll take a few sessions. Let's see how she is next week. Let's see how she is in Alaska, where Trump is headed for some campaign work. She needs really to just get on top of issues and speak with confidence. I think she has the intellect to do it, and that we will see her get stronger. But I think the mood in the press room is going to be more hostility towards her in terms of challenging Trump positions and challenging Trump issues and being more confrontational, and we'll see how she handles that. It was not a great start, but I do think she has the she has good prospects of coming through and being better as we get closer to November 3rd, midterm election day.
19: And she did break news telling the room that Kimberly Guilfoyle had been asked to resign as ambassador to Greece. What's your take on that? Can we see that as related to the midterms, or is this an isolated case because of the allegations against her?
23: It's not related to the midterms, but it comes out as an item close to the midterms, and it's very messy. It's very unfortunate. It doesn't reflect well on putting her there in the first place, so it hurts in political terms. But she gave the news in almost an offhand fashion. Imagine if she had come out and said, we've looked at the situation with Kimberly Guilfoyle. We think she really messed up, and she's gone. She's fired. That would have been much stronger. Would have communicated exactly what the president wanted to do. It was a missed opportunity. And again, on the first day, that hurt.
19: Given the midterms are just a few weeks away, the polling suggests the Republicans are in real trouble. How crucial is it in these weeks to have a press secretary who's really firing on all cylinders?
23: Well, Trump is traveling to states that where there should be no question of how Republicans are going to go, like Alaska today, and he's going to go back to Ohio and back to Texas and back to Georgia, states that he has carried consistently, but where the Democratic Senate candidates are either tied or leading. In other words, there should be no contest with the Democrats, and that's bad. And what you want from the press secretary are reinforcing messages to what the president is doing and how he's campaigning to strengthen the impact of the political punch that Trump wants to throw in these last 3 weeks.
19: That's Bruce Wolpe, a former Democratic staffer and senior fellow at the United States Studies Center. It's Alan Kohler's last day as finance presenter on the ABC's 7 o'clock news. The 74-year-old is hanging up his graphs after 31 years at ANTI, where he became one of Australia's most respected and admired business commentators. Alison Shaw looks back on his career.
0: And that's finance. And that's finance. And that's showbiz, I mean finance.
5: The signature sign-off that became synonymous with business news on the ABC. Alan Kohler knew how to make finance accessible, elegant and often funny.
0: There is an economic background radiation that makes everything else a little bit worse. It's declining fertility. Now in the US there was a typically opaque statement from the chairman of the Federal Reserve Board, Alan Greenspan. As we said in March, the degree of strengthening in final demand over the coming quarters, well actually don't worry about it, here's the translation. Interest rates probably won't go up next month.
5: He had quirky graphs and quirky lines to boot.
0: Stock markets have very short memories, you know. Maybe we need to have less social media and more sex.
5: The 74-year-old announced his retirement last month, and tonight he'll present his final finance report on the 7 o'clock news before walking out the doors of ABC Melbourne, ending a career at the public broadcaster that has spanned more than three decades. Today, he and his colleagues celebrated his final day.
6: Colleagues, let's hear from Alan Kohler one last time.
8: But most of all, I love the people, and I love having worked with everybody here.
5: Makeup artists Sue Hollands and Harriet O'Donnell have fond memories of having Alan in the chair and say they'll miss their chats.
24: You can ask him a couple of questions in the makeup chair and the most surprising stories will come out, like when he used to kill a lamb in the backyard when he lived in Perth, or when he hid in a bath during Cyclone Tracy.
5: Stephen Letts was the executive producer of Inside Business for 10 years and worked closely with Alan Kohler.
25: You know, Alan has got a really original thought. I mean, one of the things I always remember at Alan was talking to a colleague from a newspaper, and he said he's got access to all the same information as us, He just has a really more profoundly interesting way of processing it and presenting it.
5: Before he started at the ABC, Alan Kohler worked as a cadet for The Australian before joining The Age and later The Australian Financial Review. He taught himself economics, reading until late into the night.
4: There are two reasons I stayed with finance. One is that finance journos tend to get paid more because no one wants to do it. But also I found that I had an interest, I had an affinity to it, and most people's brain goes to toothpaste when it comes to money.
5: In recent times, Australia's housing crisis has become a Kohler specialty.
4: The structural issues with the Australian housing market and the economy are rooted in the past. But the misery that's been caused is very modern.
5: Reflecting on his career, Alan Kohler says it's the right time to leave.
4: I love the ABC and I actually do really like going to the studio most days, but I think it's time to not have to do that.
5: He might be stepping down from the ABC, but Alan Kohler isn't retiring fully. Instead, he's joining his son on a new podcast. But he says if he could do it all over, he'd still choose to go into journalism again.
4: Oh, absolutely. It's been a wonderful career. I mean, it's been so good to me, and I couldn't wish for anything better than I've done, really. It's just fantastic.
0: And that's finance.
19: And that's Alan Kohler, who'll be signing off one last time later tonight. That report by Alison Shaw and Kimberly Price. And that's PM, not for the last time. We'll be back at the same time tomorrow. Hope to catch you then. I'm Barbara Miller. Good night.

0: Adam Storey with ABC News. Military police have been notified after a video recording device was found in a cabin on the Navy survey ship HMAS Lewin. Stephen Clark has the details.
1: Crossbench Senator Jackie Lamb. Crossbench Senator Jackie Lambie.

0: exposed the privacy breach in federal parliament today. She said she'd received a letter from a person who claimed a camera had been found in the shower facilities on the ship, with concerns that footage have been uploaded online. The ABC understands the device had been placed in a female-only quarters. In a statement, Defence says it's an extremely serious matter. It says the incident has been referred to the Joint Military Police Unit and is also working with civilian authorities.
1: The Greens have teamed up with the Coalition to effectively tear up the government's proposed changes to private health insurance for those over 65. The proposal would wind back the rebate older Australians receive on their private health cover, freeing up $3 billion to be spent elsewhere in the aged care sector. The Greens, along with the Coalition, have voted in the Senate to strike the bill from the parliamentary agenda. Greens leader David Shoebridge says his party has long been opposed to the measure.
2: The Greens have been saying, not just this week, but we've been saying for well over 2 years, you want to fix the budget? Don't punch down on pensioners. Tax export gas.
1: A Wiradjuri group that supported an Aboriginal protection order which halted a $1 billion gold mine says it will consider its options after the declaration was ruled invalid. Xanthi Gregory reports.
3: The federal court today declared the former Environment Minister Tanya Plibersek made the declaration over part of the McPhillamys gold project in central west New South Wales without authority. The Wiradjuri traditional owners Central West Aboriginal Corporation backed the application, requesting an area of cultural significance at the headwaters of the Bulubula River be protected. In response to today's ruling overturning the order, the group said that it's disappointed in the outcome and the decision does not diminish the cultural significance of the places. The proponent, Regis Resources, said the judgment supports its long-held position the declaration was legally invalid. The Commonwealth will consider the judgment.
1: Meanwhile, mining giant BHP has confirmed job cuts at its iron ore operations in Western Australia's Pilbara region. The ABC understands around 300 jobs will be affected. A BHP spokesperson says the miner will work directly with staff and seek to redeploy people into other roles where possible. The federal government will tear up a $300,000 grant given to an Islamic media organisation. In Parliament today, Coalition frontbencher Julian Lisa alleged the OnePath network had compared Israel to Nazi Germany. He asked the Multicultural Affairs Minister, Anne Alley, why she had approved the grant given to OnePath. She says the decision was made by her department and that steps are now underway to revoke the grant.
4: The government provided funding in this year's budget for a new technology to scan the public statements of visa applicants. Today, I directed the department to explore how this technology could also be used in the grants application process.
1: The former Assistant Tax Commissioner, Nick Petrulius, has been granted strict conditional bail over alleged fraud offences relating to property in the Hunter Valley. He was charged 4 years after the Independent Commission Against Corruption conducted a probe into property dealings involving an Aboriginal land council based in Newcastle. His then-partner, lawyer Despina Barkas, has also been charged with fraud, as has former Deputy Chairperson of the Land Council Board, Richard Green. All three have been granted strict conditional bail. A former Ukrainian army officer is due to stand trial in Germany on charges of organising the operation that blew up the Nord Stream gas pipelines 4 years ago. The BBC's Jessica Parker reports.
5: Images of gas gushing to the surface of the Baltic Sea 4 years ago prompted the world to ask, who could have blown up parts of these major pipelines that run from Russia to Germany? A Ukrainian man, named under German privacy rules as Serhii K, is scheduled to go on trial here in Hamburg. Prosecutors say that in 2022, he'd been an officer in the Ukrainian army. He's suspected of leading a team to lay explosives using a rented yacht. Allegedly, this was on behalf of Ukrainian state agencies to prevent Russia from using revenues to fund its full-scale invasion.
1: The weather forecast for tomorrow, isolated to scattered showers and possible thunderstorms in the central and northern inland plains and the far west, mainly during the afternoon and evening with isolated showers in the east. Sydney, an overnight low of 13, followed by a cloudy day with a shower or two, a top of 20. A shower or two Friday, a top of 21, and showers over the weekend with a top of 22 on both Saturday and Sunday. That's the latest ABC News. 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
6: When you're in the rural and regional parts of Australia, that's one of the most important businesses in your town. You can do your banking, you apply for your passports, you can do other identity services. And if that's taken away and replaced by just a point of presence, to use the terminology, where you can just simply pick up a parcel, drop off a parcel, I would suggest that community has lost an awful lot.
7: For decades, post offices have been the heart of most small towns. But as licensees age and habits change, there are fears they could disappear. And a Ming Dynasty Buddha statue discovered by two prospectors beside a remote highway in WA has been formally handed over to Chinese officials. It's shone a light on the beginnings of WA's pearling industry, which was pioneered in part by Chinese people in the 1850s.
8: Shark Bay for 100 years was a pearling port with the Chinese here, and at times there was more Chinese

0: Chinese people that left their home country and came to a harsh climate like Shark Bay, and they were able to thrive here.
1: I'm Alex Hyman, and this is Australia Wide. When house hunting, many follow the old adage of location, location, location. For most people, that might mean a nice view or how close the property is to schools, shops and parks. But how often do you think about the climate risks your home could face in the years to come? This month, the Gold Coast has seen a number of council reports on what natural hazards the city faces and, unfortunately, how not enough is being done to plan ahead. The mayor has promised a response, but urban planners worry the window for action is closing. Dominic Cansda has the story.
2: Almost 60 years ago, nature forced the Gold Coast to make some hard decisions.
3: Officials are estimating the property losses at around $5 million, but that's only an inkling of the real damage suffered this week by the Queensland Gold Coast.
2: Storms had pummeled the coast for months, culminating in a cyclonic 1967.
3: The climax came on Monday in a single cyclonic punch that wiped away 20 to 35 feet of beachfront. The results to the community were shattering.
2: The risks were clear.
3: The peak of the tourist season is expected to begin in a few weeks' time, and normally the beaches would be crowded. But what good is a beach resort without a beach?
2: The state and city responded. Over decades, a multi-layered coastal protection system was built. The A-Line, an underground seawall, protects high-rises and homes. Sand pumps replenish beaches, while groynes, dunes and artificial reefs buffer tidal surges.
4: We are actually very good in the engineering side, but engineering can only help us so much. It can postpone some of the inevitable risks for maybe 20, 30 years.
2: Dr. Aishin Deydikor de Howes is Griffith University's Program Director for Urban and Environmental Planning. She's been studying the risks that climate change poses to coastal cities like the Gold Coast.
4: We have already a lot of properties developed in unsuitable places. Historically, they've been there forever. It's very expensive and difficult to move them now.
2: Research from the University of Melbourne and the Australian National University identifies the Gold Coast as Australia's most exposed urban area to rising sea levels. Dr. Deydikor de Howes says as the climate changes, so should our appetite for risk.
4: The way it's increasing with the changing climate is all the events that we used to think were rare are becoming more and more frequent. Sometimes they are becoming more severe in intensity. Sometimes they are not behaving the way we are used to them behaving.
2: This month, the Gold Coast City Council published new maps highlighting areas at risk of natural hazards like landslides, storm tides and bushfires. Meanwhile, a separate council report noted that climate modelling, including flooding and storm tides, is not being consistently used when decisions on infrastructure and investment are being made. Mayor Tom Tate says the gaps highlighted in that report should be addressed in Council's new planning scheme within 12 months.
5: We don't want people to be developed and built on an area that in 20 years' time, they get flooded.
2: But he also says proposals to build thousands of new homes in northern suburbs like Norwell, which council's own maps put at very high risk of floods and rising sea levels, remain viable.
5: The master plan must include water bodies. The water elements is still there. When it rains, the water elements swell, but it does swell to the extent that it floods houses.
2: But Dr. Deydikor de Howes says she has doubts.
4: There's a lot of rivers, it's very low-lying, and what concerns me in the north is it's the growth area of Gold Coast. We keep building into those areas, and we are putting more people at risk, and we haven't solved the problem of existing risk already.
2: But all this is happening at a time when the Gold Coast needs more homes.
6: The proposals more recently we've heard on the Canelands is just an indication of how little greenfield development is actually left, where there's an expectation that future greenfield, cheaper housing.
2: Ned Wales is Assistant Professor of Sustainable Development at

0: onto university.
1: But there is a legacy of what we've done in the past, and that's really what concerns me, is the construction of properties in areas that the flood risk and fire mapping has changed.
0: He says buyers should consider how a changing climate could affect their home in years to come, just as they check how close it is to schools or public transport.
1: Particularly for approvals that have happened in the last 20 years, where older data may have been used rather than the forecasting that's required in order to prepare people.
2: The Gold Coast over the years has reaped a fortune from the weather and the seas, assets that we normally think of as free. But now it's finally got the bill, and it's paying a very high price indeed.
0: In 1967, devastating storms forced the Gold Coast to rethink how it builds along its beaches.
3: But the tragedy, for the moment at least, has stripped away the gloss and shown that people could pitch in and fight back together here like anywhere else.
0: Six decades later, climate risks are forcing another rethink, this time well beyond the surf.
4: Gold Coast reporter Dominique Cansdar with that story.
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4: And you are with me, Alex Hyman. It's great to have your company here on Australia Wide. For many small communities, the local post office may be one of the few stores in town. In some cases, it may be the only store. They are vital community hubs. But as ageing licensees consider moving on, there's concern for the post office's future. Josh Bryan reports.
6: For about four decades, Shirley Little helped her mum run the post office in the small SA timber town of Tarpina. Providing services ranging from mail to banking, Ms. Little says it became a hub for people across the community. For many years, she also served as the local postie.
7: I used to say I knew every man, woman, child, dog, cat, everything. Yeah, and it was interesting to see the different people, and most people, if they were home, come out and said hello, and it was good. I had a little motorbike, and my sister used to help at different times. We used to share doing it.
6: But after a stint adjoining the town's pub, the post office was gone for good in 2022. Miss Little says it's left a void in Tarpina.
7: For the early years we were there, it was a good meeting place, and I think when the post office actually did eventually close down, the older people missed it because it was somewhere they could go every day and someone would say hello to them. And I think it, from a mental health point of view, it wasn't good for a lot of older people in the community.
6: For Linton Cram from the Pines Hotel, who held the post office licence in its final years, there just wasn't demand for the service in the town of less than 400 people.
8: I did find that the business was just not there. I don't know whether people got used to going somewhere else, I'm not sure, but during the week I had very little business, apart from delivering the mail, of course, and sorting it, but as far as doing any other transactions like parcels, cash transactions, it was very minimal.
6: Tarpina is far from the only town to lose its post office, and data shows it's likely more communities will also lose theirs. Australia Post says about 38% of post office licensees are aged 60 or older, and nearly 40% of licensees outside major cities plan to exit the network within 3 years. With licensed post offices numbering about 2,900 and making up two-thirds of Australia Post's retail network, concerns about the challenges facing licensees are growing. Federally, a Senate inquiry into the network is looking at the role these post offices play in delivering community services. The final report is due next Thursday. LPO Group Chair Scott Etherington says it's vital regional post offices are preserved.
9: When you're in the rural or regional parts of Australia, that's one of the most important businesses in your town. You can do your banking, you apply for your passports, you can do other identity services. And if that's taken away and replaced by just a point of presence, to use the terminology, where you can just simply pick up a parcel, drop off a parcel, I would suggest that community has lost an awful lot.
6: As consumers increasingly shop online, and the demand for parcel services grows and grows, Mr. Etherington is worried the other services on offer at post offices are being left behind.
9: We want the inquiry to direct Australia Post to pause this program, which is called LPO Reimagined, Licensed Post Office Reimagined. We want them to pause that. We want them to ask a third party, independent third party, to evaluate what we think should be the future of Australia Post, that is a services first organisation, check the validity of the financial viability of such a plan, and if that is a good financial plan, to implement that.
6: Australia Post says it rejects claims it's abandoning regional communities or deliberately reducing the services available at licensed post offices. A spokesperson says Australia Post has paid out almost $3 billion in commission payments to licensees over the past 5 years and that it was seeking other opportunities to provide over-the-counter services. While there's still time for other communities to save their local post offices, back in Tarpina, Miss Little still longs for the time where people in town had a place to go and make personal connections.
7: They're just like somewhere to go for a few minutes. People knew they were still around and have some interesting things sometimes when you're running a business, because people can depend to rely on you for some things that they can't do themselves. And you did do those things because you knew the people.
4: That's Tarpina's Shirley Little, ending that report from Josh Bryan and Beck Bird.
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4: You are listening to Australia Wide with me, Alex Hyman. And shortly we will meet the LARPers, live action role players, dressing up and celebrating the Middle Ages. Around Australia there are many communities and groups that hold medieval festivals. But it's not just about dressing up. For some, there's a deeper meaning.
11: I think people really want authenticity. Not just, you know, authenticity in a historically accurate kind of way, but authenticity in like a true understanding and connection to what they're doing and who they are.
4: Let's head to Shark Bay in WA, and Aboriginal and Torres Strait Islander listeners are advised that this next story contains the name of an Indigenous person who has died. A Ming Dynasty Buddha statue, unearthed in WA's Gascoyne region, has been handed over to the Chinese government. Discovered by a pair of prospecting mates in 2018, the relic was handed over to Chinese officials in a formal ceremony held on Denham foreshore this week. Our reporter Joe Prendergast was there.
12: For 150 years, a small bronze statue of an infant Buddha lay buried in a sand dune beside a remote WA roadside. This week, the Ming Dynasty relic began its final journey home to China.
13: Well, I didn't think the last 8 years would have the roller coaster ride since finding the baby Buddha. And it's accumulated in today's wonderful ceremony.
12: Prospecting mates Shane Thompson and Leon Desham made the discovery in 2018 when they were testing their equipment on a roadside in Shark Bay and detected the statue buried underneath 20 centimetres of topsoil.
13: I'd never thought that finding something metal detecting would have that journey.
12: They took the baby Buddha home and showed their late friend, Mulgana man Nick Pedrocki.
14: Nick didn't know what we had. None of us recognised it. But the instant that he held it, his body just got covered in goosebumps. He had a physiological response to holding that Buddha. So from the very moment that Nick actually held that Buddha in his hand, the words that he sort of spoke to us were actually about his own people's sacred objects. So he said that in museums all around the world, Aboriginal people have sacred things gathering dust that are not being worshipped. And it was his sincere hope that that wouldn't happen to the little baby Buddha. We didn't know what the baby Buddha was, but instinctively, I think he knew that it was sacred.
12: Shane and Leon made a promise to their late friend to ensure the Buddha's safe passage home. And after years of investigating the origins of the statue and advocating for its return to China, their efforts paid off when the baby Buddha was formally handed over in an official ceremony on the Denham foreshore this week.
14: We could have just very simply gone to China and, you know, found a bronze casting village and gave it to a Buddhist family. But that wouldn't have had the significance of what today's events have had. This has been an act of cultural diplomacy. The state government has been involved. We've had heritage ministers, local Mulgana elders. So it's been so much more than just a gift. It's been hopefully the start of a cultural bridge that builds a bit of a friendship. But mostly there's just, I don't know about you, I just have this great sense of relief off my shoulders that it's kind of done now. We said, did the thing we told our brother we would do, and it's done.
12: Australia-China Friendship Society WA President Simon Wu says the repatriation of the Buddha is a generous and significant gesture.
15: When they start a new journey in China, and it will, should always be connected back to Xiaobai, not just with the this today's ceremony, as more for the next generation, like the our next generation, to learn about how Australian people, local people with the Chinese people, and the friendship keep continue generations.
12: Mr. Desham and Mr. Thompson never definitively solved the mystery of who left the statue in Shark Bay and why it was there. But they say it's most likely linked to the beginnings of WA's pearling industry, which was pioneered in part by Chinese people in the 1850s.
13: Well, Shark Bay for 100 years was a pearling port with the Chinese here, and at times there was more Chinese than Europeans. So they lived here, they worked here, they died here. Hundreds of millions of people will have the opportunity to see it and reflect on the Chinese people that left their home country and came to a harsh climate like Shark Bay, and they were able to thrive here. And I think that's the story that is important to tell. And it is a bridge. I think that's the perfect metaphor to use with this. And today, the bridge was in there at the Discovery Centre with everybody coming together. That same feeling, that same passion, that we are human, and it's a little metal object that has brought us together.
12: Mr. Desham and Mr. Thompson are calling for a monument to be erected in the region to acknowledge Shark Bay as the birthplace of WA's pearling industry.
4: Joe Prendergast reporting there from Shark Bay in WA's Gascoyne region. And finally here on Australia Wide. On the northern tablelands of New South Wales, swords are being drawn and the battles are fierce as more people turn to an old reality to find fun. In an increasingly digital world, live action role play and military reenactments provide an escape and a close-knit community. Experts say there are both negative and positive impacts from travelling back in time to find connection. Our reporter Bridget Murphy takes us back to the Middle Ages for this story.
16: Piercing through the early morning bird calls comes a loud, blaring horn. It's a warning. Beware, the battle has begun. In the Armidale Pine Forest, a group of soldiers, merchants and knights have gathered to spend a weekend travelling back in time to a period known as the Middle Ages for a living history military simulation. Life around 1450 to 1470 was far from easy, so this is no luxury getaway. The soldiers are fueled by simple food like bread and cheese. Days are spent facing hand-to-hand combat, the long nights watching for the enemy. But as our world becomes increasingly digitised, some are turning to an old reality to find real-life connections.
17: I think people are really craving some realism. They're craving, you know, escape from what feels like a lie to us. Sometimes we're told to think this way or told to do that way, and we know that it's not correct. I think people really want authenticity, not just, you know, authenticity in a historically accurate kind of way, but authenticity in like a true understanding and connection to what they're doing and who they are.
16: Luke Binks is the organizer of this event, and he has been taking part in events like these for more than two decades and has built his livelihood around making period-accurate armour.
17: What we're doing is very tangible. Everything's hands-on. But there's something about actually putting your hands on something and building something. You know, you're rolling the element of crafting into it. Also, it's fairly physical. And there's something about being immersed. Like, it's difficult to be 100% immersed, but, you know, we're in a cool forest. We're camping for 4 days, 5 days for a lot of people. You get to deploy out with a medieval military, and you almost get to be part of what you see in those movies.
16: Amanda McCoy has 6 years of live-action role-play experience under her belt.
18: It's not escaping real life. This is almost more real life, because if you get stuck in a doom scroll forever, how is that real? How is that the real life? It's like actually being present in the moment, and that's what these events do really well, is actually making you present in the moment, actually able to forget, I guess, what your real life is doing.
19: She says preparation is vital, but it could also be expensive.
18: You have to maintain your armour. So you actually have to do all of the real world tasks of this time. Make sure you clean your leather shoes, otherwise they'll get crusty. Make sure you actually are, you know, washing your linens and doing all the maintenance stuff. This is very much the living history element, which is, okay, get back to camp, make sure we have food and water. Actually really, really going back to basics. I've been doing this for about 6 years now, and the first outfit is quite expensive, especially if you don't make it yourself, because you're using natural materials only. So wool, linens, which are very expensive per square, like, meter. The number, though, is literally infinite, because depending on how much gear you buy, how much equipment you buy to participate, whether or not you have people you can stay in tents with. So we actually have tentage, and we have a big group tent, and then I almost have a full suit of armor now, so the cost goes up and up and up and up. But if you make your own things, then it's basically just the time and the cost of the materials.
19: Tom Van La is a professor of persuasive language and storytelling at Schema Business School and has done extensive research on LARP. According to him, LARP has its origins in the world of board games such as Dungeons and Dragons and has evolved to where the board is removed and just the people remain.
20: It brings back the social, not the social as in social media, the actual social, you know, humans in the same space doing something together. In this case, an entertainment kind of thing, that is becoming rarer because of technology.
19: Mr. Binks says the events also help participants build confidence, allowing them to find a space to challenge themselves they otherwise wouldn't have.
11: I love that people have a great time doing it. They get to explore themselves a bit. People get to test their courage. That may seem like a trivial something, but it's actually not. You get to test how tough you are. What's my endurance like? Can I actually last? I'm going to trudge around a forest for 4 days in soft-soled leather shoes. You know, can I actually do it?
19: But Professor Van Leer says some people could also experience what is known as bleed. That happens when real life bleeds into fictional life, leaving some feeling dissatisfied with their day-to-day existence.
20: LARPs bleed into real life. So, yes, you already mentioned there's some positive effects. You know, you learn about leadership, teamwork, all kinds of skills that you could use in your real life, you know, how to deal with stress. But there's also clashes. Say that you slayed a dragon on the weekend, and then, like you said, on Monday morning, you're sitting there on your cubicle with your emails, you know, you start to question, are these the life choices I was meant to make, right? So because it's not just escapism, because it is you experiencing an alternative life almost, and then you're back in the office, you're like, well, why am I not doing an outside job? Maybe I should reconsider my career. And people do these things. People actually use these LARPs to reflect on, you know, their own lives and whether they need to make changes. But that can be a very, very emotional journey.
19: For lovers of the LARPing community, like Luke Binks, the sword fighting, exhausting battles and days spent camping in the forest are all worth it.
11: This is a great escape, and it really, sometimes it feels like too much effort to get here, but as soon as you're here and doing stuff, you're like, oh, this is actually really relaxing. I don't know if I want to go home.
4: That's Bridget Murphy reporting there about LARPing, the live-action role-playing medieval times in a forest in Armidale in New South Wales. And that's Australia Wide. I'm Alex Hyman. Thanks so much for your company. Cheerio.

0: Adam Storey with ABC News. The federal government is fighting to keep its controversial changes to private health insurance for over 65s alive after the Coalition and the Greens joined forces to tear up the bill. The proposal would wind back the rebate older Australians receive on their private health cover, freeing up $3 billion to be spent elsewhere in the aged care sector. Today in the Senate, the Coalition, along with the Greens, voted to strike the bill from the parliamentary agenda. Shadow Health Minister Anne Rustin has accused the government of going to war with older Australians.
1: The Coalition and my colleagues on the crossbench and the Greens care about older Australians. We care about the fact that they've paid their private health insurance all their lives, and at a time when they're most likely to need it, it's being ripped away from them by this government.
0: A man has been charged with attempted murder after allegedly dousing fellow patients with accelerant and attempting to set a person alight at a Sydney hospital. The 40-year-old patient at the Prince of Wales Hospital at Randwick has been accused of pouring accelerant on three patients last night. It's alleged the man then set fire to one of the patients, a 54-year-old man, who sustained minor burns. The two other patients, both aged in their 60s, have also been treated for minor injuries. The man has been arrested and charged with multiple offences, including two counts of attempted murder. As major crime detectives continue to investigate the death of a baby boy found in an Adelaide motel room, it can today be revealed his mother was reported missing 5 years ago in New South Wales with a different child. Stephanie Richards has more.
2: The baby boy's parents, Benjamin Nicholas Houghton and Yuanning Liu, also known as Linda Liu, have been charged with criminal neglect and concealing human remains. The pair had come from interstate and had been living at the motel since early this year. Police found the boy's body on Saturday and say he had been dead for a period of time. In 2021, New South Wales Police appealed for public assistance to find then 36-year-old Linda Liu and her 2-year-old daughter, who had been reported missing from Sydney South. At the time, police said she was known to frequent other areas of Sydney and Bairnsdale in Victoria. Both New South Wales and Victoria Police have declined to comment on the missing person matter today.
0: The Australian Defence Force has confirmed an investigation is underway after a recording device was found in the cabin of a Navy ship. The device was discovered on Sunday while HMAS Lewin was docked in Cairns in far north Queensland. Senator Jackie Lambie raised the incident while speaking in Parliament this morning. She says she received a letter from a person who claimed the device had been found in the shower facilities. Defence has not clarified exactly where the device was located or if it targeted male or female quarters. The Vatican says Pope Leo has spent a tranquil night in the Gemelli Hospital in Rome and it is recovering from surgery. The pontiff has been diagnosed with lung cancer after undergoing an operation to remove the lower lobe of his right lung. The Vatican says the diagnosis had been suspected by pre-operative tests and was confirmed during surgery. The remains of 731 people killed during the 1968 Tet Offensive during the Vietnam War have been taken for burial nearly six decades after their deaths. Thousands of people carrying white flowers have lined the roads of Ho Chi Minh City for the memorial, joined by the Vietnamese Prime Minister. The remains were recovered from mass graves after more than 3 months of excavations. Army veteran Phan Van Dung says it's a relief to be able to provide a proper burial.
3: It is a very emotional moment. Many people had fallen as they fought for the independence and the freedom of our nation, and I'm very proud and happy to be here with other people to pay tribute to the martyrs as they're being taken to their eternal resting place.
0: To sport now, and Greater Western Sydney says it's pleased with the deals it's been able to get done during this year's AFL trade period. The Giants' most notable move has been shipping Lachie Whitfield to Carlton as part of improving their position for next month's draft. GWS has also farewelled a number of veteran players, including captain Toby Green and former Coleman medalist Jesse Hogan. List manager Jason McCartney is confident the side's younger players can step up.
4: We feel like we've got some great capability in some of those positions, albeit some of these young guys aren't going to be straight away producing what Jesse or Toby or even Jake and now with Lachie, but there's great capability within that group, so we're really bullish about what's possible moving forward.
0: The weather forecast for tomorrow, isolated to scattered showers and possible thunderstorms in the central and northern inland plains, also the far west. That'll mainly be during the afternoon and evening. Isolated showers in the east. Sydney, an overnight low of 13, followed by a cloudy day with a shower or two and a top of 20, a shower or two Friday, 21. It's 7:05.
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7: Hello, welcome and thank you for being here and choosing the ABC. The quiz is up first tonight, as always, and at after 8 o'clock, we play What Would You Do Wednesday? We've got a scenario. You help us tease it out. Tonight, the central question really is it possible for two people to be in a relationship, a successful relationship, and both be maximising their career potential at the same time? Or does someone inevitably have to take a step backwards? You know the saying, you can have it all, but just not all at once? It applies to having children, but does it also apply to being in a successful relationship? Would you be prepared to take a step back from your career for your partner, let's say? We'll tease that out after 8 o'clock tonight. You might have a few thoughts of that. There's been a lot of discussion around Mary Fowler and Nathan Cleary, but you might remember other examples like Michael Clarke, who left the Australian cricket tour in New Zealand some time ago to be with his partner. Then it was Lara Bingle. There was a lot of criticism of Michael Clarke doing that at the time. We'll tease it out after 8 o'clock. You might have some thoughts. Also tonight, our sport spotlight is on ultra marathoning, running like 100 kilometres in the same time zone. It's experienced a massive surge in popularity, both globally but also across Australia. So what's that all about?

0: But right now it is time for the quiz. 1-300-222-702 is the number. And the question I'm asking you as an icebreaker tonight is, what is the thing that, despite any scientific evidence, you still believe in? The little thing. You're not going to be swayed. You just believe it, like a broken mirror will lead to bad luck. Might not be 7 years, but I don't like to take the chance. What is it for you? What's the thing that you still believe in, even though there's not really any scientific evidence to back it up? But regardless, you just believe it and nothing will sway you. Like on gambling, do you believe that you can beat the house? Let's check the weather and we'll get into the quiz. Tomorrow in Sydney, 20 is the top, a shower or two expected. Canberra going for 18, becoming cloudy. Newcastle, 20 tomorrow and a shower or two on the way. Wollongong showers at 18. Oberon, partly cloudy, a top of 13. That's cold. Dubbo, a top of 21 and a shower or two. Kempsey, 21 and showers. And hey, partly cloudy tomorrow with a top temperature of 24 degrees. This is evenings. Let's do it.
1: To play the quiz, call now. 1-300-222-702.
0: Yeah, 1-300-222-702. First caller wins a book just for being first. If you're brave enough to pick up the phone, we will reward you with a book from our ABC book library. The quiz, Fridge Magnet, I won the evening's quiz, is what it says. That's up for grabs if you're the winner tonight when the gong goes off at 7:55. We'll also throw in a book and give you the chance to play DJ. Our first caller tonight is Blake in Penrith. Hello, Blake. Oh.
2: Good day, Renee. How are you?
0: I'm really well. Thank you for being here. What is it for you? Yeah. What is it for you that you still believe? You still believe in this little thing, no matter whether there's scientific evidence to prove it or not. You just believe in it.
2: Well, it might be really silly, but like, you know, I still believe in the whole bubblegum will stick in your stomach for like 7 years
0: if you swallow it. Yeah.
2: Yeah, exactly.
0: Does that put you off? Does that put you off chewing bubblegum?
2: Oh, I mean, I'll chew gum anytime. I just will never ever swallow it.
0: Yeah, but sometimes it's by accident, isn't it?
2: Oh, no. I will never.
0: You'll never. So you're very conscious. Where did you hear that the bubble gum will stay in your stomach for 7 years?
2: I thought it was like on a show or something. But my mum keeps telling me that she told me that.
0: Right. Okay, we can blame your mum for that. Let's get into it. The first question is a sound question. Take a listen to this voice. This person has had his last day at the ABC today. Who is it?
3: The increased spending on transport, which means petrol and diesel, has squeezed spending on almost everything else. Food, stuff for the house, health, booze, clothes, and going to the footy. But not for going out for dinner. Some things are sacred, obviously.
0: Who might that be? He has had his last day at the ABC today.
2: I mean, I've heard him. Like, I listen to the ABC a lot. I've heard him. It's Alan.
0: Yes, it is Alan.
2: Collier? Collier?
0: Collier, yes, Alan Collier. Well done. It is Alan Collier.

0: the ABC finance reporter on the 7 o'clock news. He's wrapped up today. That's his last day.
1: Yeah.
0: Yeah, done and dusted. Here is a question from the news. Pope Leo is recovering from surgery on what part of his body? What's Pope Leo recovering from?
1: Well, I believe he had part of his lung removed for lung cancer.
0: Yeah, you are right. You believe right. Yeah, I was quite shocked to hear that news. Were you?
1: Yeah. Yeah, same. Very shocked and very grateful that our PM sends the country's best wishes because, yeah, I might not be Catholic, but I hope all the best for the Pope.
0: Yeah, we all do. Yeah, well done. It is his lung. It's a multiple choice.
2: Multiple choice.
0: Blake, the children's book Winnie the Pooh. Winnie the Pooh, it was first published on this day. What was the year? Do you reckon it might be 1926, 1936, or 1946?
1: Winnie the Pooh, no, I believe that just hit a century, so it's 1926.
0: 1926, you're right. Here's another news question. Playing very well tonight, Blake. Investigators are on the hunt for hackers who took control of what item at hundreds of French supermarkets in the last week? What have they taken control of in French supermarkets?
1: I was looking at the ABC News website earlier today when I was on my drive. Well, not when driving, of course. this was freezers. It was really weird.
0: Freezers and fridges. Well done. Here is a song. I'm looking for the name of this song and the artist.

0: I believe it might be Credence. Is it Credence Clearwater?
1: It is, yes. And the name of the song?
0: I know. Oh, I have this in my playlist. I have it. Just give me like 5 seconds.
1: I'll play it for you again.
0: Is it Have You Ever Seen the Rain?
1: Yes, well done.

0: Well done. Playing well, Blake.
1: Wow. Oh, my gosh. I thought I would never get a music question. Like, I would never get one right ever if I called into the quiz.
0: Oh. Well, it's in your playlist, that song, isn't it?
1: Yeah, it is.
0: Have you got an extensive playlist?
1: I do. Everything from, like, Sabrina Carpenter to the Bengals.
0: Oh, well, don't worry.
1: 50s, right to now.
0: Okay, well, you're rock solid. You're very well placed for the quiz.
1: Yeah.
0: Let's keep going. You're doing so well. Turmeric and ginger. Turmeric and ginger. They both come from a particular part of a plant. What's the part that they come from?
1: Oh, it's got to be the roots, because ginger's a root.
0: Ooh, it's not the roots. It's not the roots. It's not the roots. They do come from an underground stem, but it's not called the root. It's got another name. Sorry, Blake.
1: Can't give me another try.
0: You've done very well, though. You've done very well. 1, 2, 3, 4, 5 questions right tonight. Please call us again.
1: Well, this was my first time on a weekday quiz, so... It was very great to, like, chat with you, Renee.
0: Absolutely. I appreciate you calling in. You have won a book, though, Blake. You've won a book. Don't go anywhere. We'll get your details.
1: Will do. Have a great...
0: You have a nice night, too. Turmeric and ginger, they both come from which part of the plant? What's the part called? It's not the root. It's got another name. But it does start with R. Anyone want to take a guess at that? Let's try Karen in Wollongong. Hello, Karen.
2: Hello.
0: Hello, welcome.
2: I think this is a word I know and I can't remember. Is it a rhizome?
0: Yeah.
2: Rhizo?
0: Yeah, it is. It's the rhizome.
2: Oh, okay.
0: Well done.
2: Okay.
0: Well done. Now, I didn't ask you, what's the little thing that you believe in, despite there being no scientific evidence for it?
2: Oh, none at all. My husband passed away 10 years, and whenever there is...
0: Sorry, Sarah? Oh, we just lost you there. You said your husband passed away 10 years ago?
2: 10 years ago, yeah. And whenever I'm driving and his initials pop up on the car in front of me, I... try and work out what the rest of the registration number means, because he's obviously talking to me and giving me a message.
0: Oh.
2: So I know it's rubbish, but I take some great comfort in that.
0: That is lovely. That is lovely. So you make out the you make out a message from the number plate.
2: Sometimes, you know, it'll be his initials were BJ, and so if it says BJ and then there's a number, sometimes I'll think, oh, that's the year we did such and such. He's just reminding me of, you know, a holiday that we took in 1974 or something, you know. So I.
0: That is so lovely. No, that is really lovely. Yes, there's no scientific evidence for that.
2: No, none whatsoever.
0: Very nice indeed. Moving on. What animal would you find on the 20-cent coin?
2: Oh, I should know this. A platypus?
0: Yes, it's a platypus. Kensington Pride, Calypso and Honey Gold. They would all be varieties of, yes, mangoes. Have you had your first mango of the season, Karen?
2: Not yet. I'm waiting for the Calypsos. They're my favourite. Mm.
0: Yes, I like the Kensington Prides myself, but that, I think it's going to be a good season. I'm hopeful. Here's a news question. There has been an infestation of bedbugs found aboard a Qantas flight from Perth to where?
2: Oh, I don't know.
0: Qantas had to ground the flight. It was going from Perth to where? It's a European city.
2: London.
0: Perth to London was the infestation of bed bugs on that Qantas flight. Not London. Sorry,
2: Never
0: Karen.
2: Mind. That's all right. That was a guess.
0: Lovely to meet you.
2: Please
0: you call us back.
2: Thank you.
0: 1-300-222-702. What's the little thing that you believe in, despite there being no scientific evidence for it? You still believe it just because you do. 1-300-222-702 to Canberra. Hello, Sean.
3: Hello.
0: Hi. Is there something that you believe in despite there being No scientific evidence for it whatsoever?
3: I can't think of anything. Is there anything I believe in?
0: Just a little thing. You know how people say, oh, a watch pot never boils?
3: Oh, I guess like...
0: It will boil.
3: Well, I know this may be general, but like some things like when, you know, people ascribe to coincidence, you know, like twins feeling or experiencing having that weird connection, that kind of thing is pretty... I might drop out here. I'm going through.
0: Oh, what are you going through? A black hole.
3: I went through a tunnel. Yeah. Can you hear me?
0: Yes, I can. Are you a twin, Sean? Are you
3: a
0: twin?
3: I'm not a twin. No, I'm not a twin. But, you know, just, you know, when you think of someone and they call you or you think of other vice versa, that kind of thing. So, you know, I don't know how to articulate it, but that nebulous...
0: Yes, that kind of connection that twins, whether they're identical or fraternal, people have this idea that they are connected.
3: Yeah.
0: Yes.
3: Going back.
0: No, there's not much evidence for that, but I kind of think they've got an unusual connection as well. This is sweet. Beck in Mount Warrigal says, I still make a wish when the digital clock says all the same numbers, like 20, like 22, like 22 minutes past 20, like, what am I saying? 22, 22 or 11, 11.

0: So when she sees that on a digital clock, so 22 minutes past 10, she'll make a wish because it reads 22:22.
1: Oh, yeah, yeah.
0: Yeah. There's no evidence for that, but I can see why it's special.
1: Yeah, I you know, it's, I don't know, there's a word for it, the phenomenon, but you're listening to a song and it'll say a word and then you'll look up and it'll be the same word, like on the side of a bus or something like that.
0: Right.
1: It, that happens, like, yeah, quite often.
0: Yeah.
1: Not
0: is
1: quite
0: it,
1: often, but
0: is it coincidence?
1: Yeah, it's a yeah, that's the word. No, there's another...
0: Well, serendipity?
1: Yeah, just call it, yeah, we'll call it. We'll go with that. But yeah.
0: Okay, to the news question. An infestation of bedbugs was found aboard a Qantas flight from Perth to which European city? Qantas had to ground the flight. Right. It was going from Perth to where?
1: I heard the other person guess London, and so that was wrong.
0: Not London.
1: Another European city, Perth. We'll go, I don't know, the Qantas flight routes are Madrid.
0: Ah, was it Qantas Madrid? Not Perth to Madrid.
1: Perth.
0: Sorry.
1: Yeah.
0: Sorry.
1: No worries.
0: Thank you so much. 1-300-222-7022. Kylie in Daysdale. Hello, Kylie.
2: Oh, hello, Renee. I didn't have to wait long. I've just got home. I'll have a stab with it. Is it the Paris? Now, you're asking about myths. You're asking about this tonight?
0: Yes. Well, things that you believe in, little things that you believe in. Yes, I guess they are myths because there's no scientific evidence.
2: Just playing the same lottery numbers week in, week out. That's my myth, and I still hope that something will eventuate.
0: So you believe if you buy the same lottery numbers week in, week out, eventually you'll win?
2: Yes, I will. I will. Yep.
0: How long will it take?
2: I don't know. I've been trying for years. I'll probably continue to try for years.
0: You just believe it.
2: Yes, I do. I do.
0: Fair enough.
2: But it's they're famous numbers because birthdays have occurred. People's birthdays who I've known for years, they may not be friends anymore, but I still remember them as kind people. They may have deceased as well. So, yeah. There you go.
0: Fair enough. Now, which Qantas flight had an infestation of bedbugs this week? It was flying from Perth to where? It's a European city, not London, not Madrid.
2: Is it Paris? I don't know. I read something about bugs, somewhere, yeah.
0: I don't think the passengers were very thrilled with the idea of bedbugs. Being being on the flight. It wasn't Paris, but I know why you would have gone there, Kylie. Paris is notorious for bed bugs in hotel rooms and the like. We remember that from the Olympics.
2: I experienced them in Sydney at one motel, and I will not stay there as long as I live, Renee.
0: No, they're terrible.
2: I
0: had that pleasure as well. Thank you, Kylie. 1-300-222-702. Not Paris, not Madrid, not London. Where was this Qantas flight heading from Perth to where? Nobody wants bed bugs on the flight, do they? I'm sure Qantas has fixed the problem now. Let's try John in Orange. Hello, John.
3: Oh, hello.
0: Hello. Welcome. Where was the Qantas flight heading? From Perth to where? Not Paris, not Madrid, not London, but it is a European city.
3: Rome.
0: Rome is correct. Nicely done. Here is a song. I'm looking for the name of it and the artist.

0: Ah, my wife just walked away, and I think she'd know it. Okay, no idea. Oh gosh, it's country, isn't it?
1: It is country. Would you like to hear it again?
0: Yes, please.
1: Okay.

0: Carly Simon.
1: Carly Simon? It is not. Sorry, John. What's the little thing you still believe in, despite there being no scientific evidence for it?
0: Well, I totally agree that if you swallow chewing gum, it stays in your digestive system for 7 years. And if you eat the crust off your toast, your hair goes curly. My nana told me that all years.
1: And if you eat too many carrots?
0: Oh, yeah, you go orange.
1: Yeah, you go orange. Thank you, John.
0: Thank you.
1: That's a good one. Yes, if you eat the crust on your toast, does that mean you want to eat more crust or less crust? I'm not sure. To Kevin in Coonamble. Hello, Kevin.
2: Hello, how you going?
1: I'm really well. What's the little thing that you still believe in, despite there being no scientific evidence for it at all?
2: Oh, we sort of always tell the kids that eat your carrots because they're good for your eyes.
1: Mm.
2: Don't see many blind rabbits.
1: They are good for your eyes. I mean, there's plenty of good nutrients in carrots. But does it make your skin go orange?
2: I eat a lot of carrots and I've never had orange skin.
1: No. Does it make the whites of your eyes go orange?
2: Well, maybe it does.
1: I'm not sure. We should ask an expert about that. I used to believe that as well.
2: Yep.
1: do you know the song? I'll play it for you again.

0: No.
1: It is country. It's not Carly Simon.
0: Not Max Jackson.
1: Is it Max Jackson? Is that your answer?
0: Yeah, maybe.
1: Yeah, no. Not
0: she's
1: Max.
0: From Canaveral.
1: Not Max Jackson. She's good, isn't she, Max Jackson?
0: Yeah, she's really good. She's local from Canaveral.
1: Yeah. Great export from Canaveral. She's not living there anymore, is she?
0: No.
1: Very good to meet you, Kevin. Thank you. 1-300-222-702. Does anybody know this song?

0: 1-800-222-702 if you know. Let's try Greg in Ryde. Hello, Greg.
1: Good day, Renee. How are you going?
0: I'm very well. Someone on the text line says that country music song is awful. Why don't you play Led Zeppelin or Metallica, says our texter. What do you think, Greg? Is that an awful song?
1: Country?
0: Well, that song. Do you know that song?
1: Oh, that song in particular. Yes, I do not understand the lyrics.
0: You don't understand the lyrics, or...?
1: Yeah, I didn't. I didn't understand the lyrics because she wasn't speaking clearly.
0: Do you know who it is?
1: I went down the road and out by the horse died and I can't find out what's going on. And
0: that's a very good rendition. So we don't know the answer to this question, Greg, or we do?
1: Oh, no, I don't. Can I talk about what I believe in?
0: Yes.
1: Okay. I believe in the existence of UFOs or UAPs, unidentified aerial phenomena.
0: Mm-hmm.
1: When I was younger, I used to read books about UFOs written by authorities on the subject. And I believe that there's a lot of evidence for their existence because they're all over the world and there's just so many sightings that there's got to be something going on.
0: So you're saying there is evidence for them?
1: Well, they talk about close encounters of the third kind, right?
0: Mm-hmm.
1: You've got three encounters. First, close encounters of the first kind, which is sightings. Close encounters of the second sign is actual physical evidence. Close encounters of the third kind is actual contact with an alien species. So
0: maybe. Yeah, maybe.
1: Well, the truth is out there.
0: The truth is.
1: As Mulder used to say, the truth is out there.
0: Good on you, Greg. Thank you. 1-300-222-702 on the text line. Someone says, I went to school with a girl who ate a ridiculous amount of carrots and she definitely had an orange tinge to her and she sweated orange. She sweated orange. It was visible on her school shirt. Really? Simon in Kiama. Hello, Simon.
2: Hello, how are you?
0: Is it possible that if you eat too many carrots, you will sweat orange?
2: I certainly don't believe so, but stranger things have happened, yes.
0: Stranger things. What do you believe in? What little thing do you believe in that there's no scientific evidence for it, but you still believe in it regardless?
2: Yeah, I'm not a psychic, but when I was playing footy a few years ago, I had a dream that of an oval that I'd never seen before, and I turned up to play there that Saturday, and the dream was that I had a number 2 tattooed on my forearm, and unfortunately I broke my arm in two places on that day. So I don't understand why it happened, but it was just, I guess, something that I believe in, and no one could explain that. So
0: that is wild.
2: Yeah, yeah.
0: Have you broken your arm since?
2: Yes, I have actually, but I didn't dream about that one. So.
0: Okay. Was it the same arm that broke?
2: No, it was the other one.
0: The other one. playing sport?
2: Playing, yeah, rugby league.
0: Rugby league.
2: Yeah, yeah. All my tackle technique.
0: Did your team win, though, on the day?
2: Yes, we did, but I didn't get to watch the end because, my arm was facing the wrong way around and I had to go to the hospital.
0: Mm. Wow. Would you happen to know this song?

0: What do you think, Simon?
1: Unfortunately, I have no idea about that, but I'm disappointed. It's my first call, and normally I go all right driving home with getting the answers to questions, but this one, I have no idea.
0: That's all right, Simon. Well, thank you for calling in. And now you have called in. I hope you'll call again.
1: We will. Can I throw another one in about something I don't believe in, but there's no proof of it?
0: Sure.
1: Sometimes when I go to a particular place, whether it's in the country or whatever, I get a feeling, and then I'd speak to my nan about it. This is ages ago, and she said, "Oh yeah, Pop did this there or did that there." So even though he's passed away, I find these different places where I have a feeling, and it turns out there was a connection with something he did there. So it's a bit freaky, but there's no proof of it, but it's something that I have had happen.
0: So would it be a place that you knew that your pop went to?
1: No, definitely not. Like, it'd be I'd go out bush somewhere and just be sitting near a creek and think, oh, something felt a bit popish, and it was Nan that I would ask, and then now it's my dad, and I'll say, "Oh, did Pop ever go to this place?" And he said, "Yeah, he had a gold mine there," or you know what I mean. So it's quite bizarre. But
0: so do you have connections with anybody else, or is it just your Pop?
1: I sound like a weirdo now.
0: No, you don't. Fascinating.
1: My brother and my girlfriend at the time, who's now my wife, thankfully 30 years later, again, we were playing footy, and they went out after footy. I had to go to work early the next day, so I went home, and I woke up at 2 a.m. and just felt something was wrong, and I thought that they were in trouble. And then they got home later that night, and it turns out they were in trouble. They got some guys chose to beat them up, including the girls, and the police thankfully came to their aid and saved the day. So just a bit of a weirdo, but that's a few things like that have happened that I guess no one could explain why.
0: Gosh, spooky, Simon.
1: Yeah, I don't want any more of those sort of dreams, but something a bit different.
0: There is something there. Hey, Simon, thank you.
1: No, I appreciate it.
0: Take care tonight.
1: Thank you.
0: Yeah, thank you. 1-300-222-702. That's spooky, isn't it? To Newcastle. Samantha, hello.
2: Hello. How are you doing?
0: I'm very well. Would you happen to know the song?
2: I do. I think I do. Well, I do, I'm pretty sure. That used to be the Dixie Chicks, but I think they're now just the Chicks.
0: Yes.
2: And it's called Not Ready to Make Nice.
0: Well done.

0: Well done, Samantha. Here's a news question. The Matildas, huge success this morning with a final score of 7-1 in their international friendly. Who was it against?
1: Oh, I don't actually know. I've known so much tonight and not this one.
0: It's always the way.
1: Sitting there shouting at the phone, but no.
0: Not this one?
1: No.
0: Would you like to guess?
1: Okay, Matildas. Oh.
0: It's a Caribbean country.
1: Oh, God, that's no help to me. Why would your mind just go blank when... I don't know.
0: That's all right.
1: No, I've got nothing.
0: They're scheduled for two friendlies. The one this morning, though, was with this Caribbean country. But that's all right, Samantha. Before I say goodbye, the little thing you believe in, and you're not going to be swayed, even though there's no scientific proof.
1: Well, I've got more supernatural, which wasn't my intent, but when you mentioned it earlier tonight. So when my mother passed away 21 years ago, she became my parking angel.
0: Mm-hmm.
1: So whenever I go anywhere, even if I forget and it's the last minute and I need a park right out the front,
0: mm-hmm.
1: I'll say, Mum, could you get me a park right out the front? And it can be chock-a-block and there's no one anywhere to be seen, and then all of a sudden someone will drive out and I'll get a car park.
0: And it's her. She's the parking fairy.
1: She's the parking angel, yes.
0: I love it. I love that. Thank you, Samantha. Lucky
1: she's not very good with lottery numbers, though, but, yeah, parking, she's good.
0: 1-300-222-702. If you eat too many carrots, will your skin turn orange? it looks like there's plenty of evidence for that. On the text line, Brooke says... I worked in a factory in the 80s, and one of those years there was the carrot juice fad for weight loss, and some women, I kid you not, had orange-tinted skin as a result. I wouldn't be surprised if they also perspired orange. It was pretty funny. Better than diet pill repercussions, says Brooke in Pottsville. Someone else says, my dad was a doctor in the early 80s, and there was so much carrot eating. Yes, it was a fad, and the idea was if you eat carrots, it will help with your tanning. He said that too much beta-carotene was poisonous and gave people an orange colour to their skin. People were eating up to 20 kilos per week of carrots to get brown skin. and this texter said that his dad was a doctor and thought that too. So maybe there is evidence for that. I don't know. Sarah in Tarramurra. Hello, Sarah.
2: Hi, how are you going?
0: I'm very, very well. The Matildas had the first of their international friendlies this morning. 7-1 was the score, the Matildas' way. Who did they play against?
2: They played Haiti.
0: They did. Haiti. Well done, in the Caribbean. Nicely done. In what city was the Nobel Peace Prize presented? What was the city?
2: Oh, it's like Sweden or Norway or somewhere like that.
0: Yeah, it's one of them.
2: Oh, but the city, not the country?
0: Oh, well, you can just say the country. That will do. Is it Sweden or Norway?
2: I don't know. All right, I'm going to go Sweden. Oh, no.
0: Mama.
2: You know what? Because I thought Oslo. And then I was like, no, that's not right. But that would be right.
0: It would be right. Oh, sorry, Sarah. 50-50.
2: No, that's okay.
0: Sometimes it goes that way.
2: It does.
0: What do you believe in? What do you believe in? The little thing that you believe in, doesn't it? Not religion or something. What little thing do you believe in that people say there's no scientific evidence for that?
2: Yeah, no, what I believe in is that the moon landing never happened. I think it's all fake.
0: Do you?
2: I just think, I do, yeah. And everyone's like, you're crazy, that it absolutely happened. I'm like, no, it just can't have happened. So,
0: because it can't, you think it can't have happened. It was too extraordinary for that time.
2: I just feel it was too extraordinary for that time. Mm. That's what I just think. And then, like, why did we never go back?

0: and like, I don't know, I just, there's all these questions I have about it.
1: Where so
0: I
1: think, you I think they know. Filmed it in a studio in the I States?
0: Do. Yeah, absolutely. Yeah.
1: Love it. Thank you, Sarah. 1-300-222-702. I'm not here to change your opinion. Zoe in Canberra. Hello, Zoe.
2: Hello, Renee.
1: Hello. First time caller. Sometimes we just like to believe in what we want to believe in, don't we?
2: Definitely. Yep.
1: What's it for you, Zoe? What's the little thing?
2: Well, I love the conversation about the carrots because when my son was young, like a baby, and you know, the mashed veggies, I think I fed him pumpkin though, and his skin turned orange, and I was absolutely mortified and horrified thinking I was feeding him way too many. I think it was pumpkin, it may have to have carrots in it as well. But that this conversation's been hilarious for me to hear, but I'm not alone in that, so that's been wonderful.
1: Ali says, yeah, I went through a major carrot eating phase in my 20s, and yes, my hands turned bright orange.
2: Oh my goodness, wow. Well, it's good to know it's reversible, I think.
1: Yeah, although, you know, I think Donald Trump, maybe he eats a lot of carrots.
2: Oh, definitely.
1: People
2: definitely
1: think he's fake tanning his face, but maybe he's not.
2: Perhaps.
1: The city and country that the Nobel Peace Prize is presented.
2: Well, I think it was Sarah that helped me. And so Oslo, I think, is what she said. So
1: Oslo in Norway. Well done. Yes. Here is a song. What's the name of this one and who's this by?

0: Oh my goodness. I still need my husband at the moment. He knows all the songs. I have no idea. I have in my head Sheena Easton, but that's probably very wrong, is it?
1: Yeah, it's not Sheena Easton. Sorry, Zoe.
0: Sorry, Renee, can I just also say what my myth, the belief thing is?
1: Yes,
0: It
1: yeah.
0: wasn't really about carrots and pumpkins. It's when you say goodbye to someone, if you kiss them twice, so you always have to go back for a third.
1: Sorry, if you kiss them twice, it's bad luck.
0: Yeah. If you give them two pecks, yep, bad luck. You have to go back for a third. I cannot finish on two. And so I've got my whole family doing that as well.
1: So when you say
0: Yep.
1: two pecks, you mean a peck on one side of the face and then the other cheek? You
0: It
1: don't do
0: doesn't
1: that.
0: matter. Like if you go to say goodbye and give them a peck and say goodbye, and then you end up having a chat and then coming back and going in for another one and then say goodbye, you have to go in for a third.
1: Right. Do you do
0: Yep.
1: three though in the one hit? Like kiss, kiss, kiss?
0: You could, but usually it's, you say goodbye and then have a conversation and then you go, okay, I'll go goodbye now. But then you've realised you've given two kisses, so you have to go in for a third. So yeah, you could, it, yeah.
1: That's a lot of kissing.
0: I can blame my mum for that. Well, yeah, but I think it's nice. You really seal the goodbye.
1: Are you Italian?
0: No, I'm not.
1: That's so good.
0: Also.
1: I love that. Okay, so no, one kiss is okay, two kisses, bad luck. You've got to go in
0: Yeah.
1: for the third if that happens. I like it.
0: Definitely.
1: Very
0: Yeah.
1: good. Good on you, Zoe. 1-300-222-702 to Lismore. Hello, Sarah.
2: Hello.
1: What is it for you? What do you believe in the little thing that people say? There's no proof of that.
2: I thought you were going to ask me the orange question, the carrot question.
1: How many carrots did you eat back in the day? And did your skin turn orange?
2: Okay, so I can't say how many carrots I ate back in the day, but I can say that when my little children were, about 4 to 6 months old and they start on solids, and you be a good mom and you steam them up some pumpkin and carrots, then I literally their noses were always orange. They just turned
1: Really?
2: orange. Yes. So I can't talk about the sweat turning orange, but I remember taking my babies to the child and family health nurse saying, "Why are my babies orange?" And they were
1: About the
2: like,
1: whites of their eyes? Does that turn orange?
2: "Oh,
1: Or
2: that's
1: is that a myth?
2: important. I think that's a little myth,
1: Urine?
2: but
1: Does the urine turn orange?
2: no, I don't remember the urine turning orange. I remember their noses turning orange.
1: That's wild. Okay,
2: I know.
1: very good.
2: Yes. And I was so ready to answer the Dixie Chicks question because I love the Dixie Chicks.
1: Well, what about this question? Would you know this music question?

0: Can I sing a little bit of the chorus?
1: Sure.
0: I'm still standing better than I ever did. Looking like a true survivor. Feeling like a lynch. Elton John.
1: It's not, but that's a good, that's a very good rendition of Elton John's I'm Still Standing, but it's not the song.
0: Oh, what's the song?
1: You'll have to find out. It's been great to have you, Sarah. Where have you been all my life? Come back again.
0: Yeah, thank you.
1: You're so entertaining. 1-300-222-702. Our texter says, what about yawning? Yawning is contagious. True or false? Oh, I don't know. I've always thought yawning was contagious. Is there no evidence for that? No evidence that yawning is contagious? Maybe not. What's the song?
2: Tonight, tonight, we're gonna make it happen.
1: It's not I'm Still Standing by Elton John. Drew in Nelson Bay.
3: G'day, Renee. How you going?
1: Do you know that song?
3: Oh, I sure do. It's the Pointer Sisters.
1: Yep.
3: So excited. Let's go.
1: Let's go.

0: Well done, Drew. True or false, is yawning contagious? Is there any scientific evidence for that?
1: Inconclusive.
0: Inconclusive. Are you a fence sitter?
1: 100%. Especially on the yawning topic.
0: What's
1: However,
0: the thing?
1: Going through green lights in a sequence on the way to work guarantees me a great day at work.
0: I agree with that. That's a sign.
1: Yep.
0: Yeah. So does that happen often? You get every green light?
1: Oh, it hasn't happened in a couple of weeks, to be fair.
0: Oh.
1: It's been a bit rough, but the green lights are all the way, I'm sure, ahead.
0: Oh, that's so good. So how long is your journey?
1: It's an hour, but the last 5 kilometres, there is 6 sets of lights.
0: So you've had two rubbish weeks at work.
1: Oh, my goodness, it's been so hard. But and I put it all down to the amber and red lights.
0: Yeah, yeah.
1: Absolutely. Let's hope not the end of year slump.
0: Let's hope we can resurrect that tomorrow.
1: It's the amber and red lights. And then there's a section where, you know, where it splits off into 3 lanes and you go on the inside and sometimes there's a car parked there and you've got to quickly change into the left-hand lane to get around it.
0: Mm.
1: If you're having a cracking day, that lane is free and that is the last kilometre to work. And I'm like, oh, I've made it. Look at this go.
0: No evidence for this theory at all, but I like it. I think that's excellent. I think it's excellent. Now, in the novel, The Lion, the Witch and the Wardrobe, the character Edmund was bribed with a sweet. What's the sweet?
1: Oh.
0: What was the sweet they bribed Edmund with in The Lion, the Witch and the Wardrobe?
1: Wasn't a caramel, was it?
0: I thought you were going to say a carrot.
1: Was it
0: a caramel? Is that your answer?
1: Yeah, was it a caramel?
0: Was it a caramel? Wasn't a caramel.
1: Oh, thank
0: sorry,
1: you.
0: Drew. This is for you, though. First time caller. Thank you, Drew.
1: Thank you, Renee.
0: 1-300-222-702 to Armidale. Hello, Tilly.
2: Hello.
0: Hi, welcome. What's the thing, the little thing that you believe in, even though there's no scientific proof?
2: I believe that if you eat too many carrots, your skin turns orange. Because I eat too many carrots and my skin is a bit orange.
0: It's a bit orange. Do you like the colour?
2: Yeah, and my auntie, when she was a kid, she ate too many carrots and she went to the doctor and they said her skin was orange because she ate too many carrots.
0: Right, well, there you go. I think you and many people tonight were all in agreement about that. How old are you, Tilly?
2: I'm 8.
0: You're 8. So you look like you've got a healthy, sounds like you've got a healthy glow.
2: Yes.
0: Yeah. Maybe I'm going to start eating more carrots. Yeah, it's a good idea. Now, in the novel, The Lion, the Witch and the Wardrobe, the character Edmund was bribed with a sweet. What's the sweet?
2: It was Turkish Delight.
0: Turkish Delight. Brilliantly done. Well done. Now, there's a Slovakian singer called Adela, and she has a song about an Australian movie star. Who is the Australian movie star she writes about?
3: Nicole Kidman?
0: Yeah.
2: Nicole.
0: It is Nicole Kidman. Well done, Tilly and Mum. Very nicely done. What was the very last Beatles song to reach number one in the charts? The last Beatles song to reach number one.
2: Very well.
0: Pardon?
3: Yesterday. Got a brain's trust. Was it yesterday?
0: No, wasn't yesterday. Sorry, Tilly. Thank you all the same.
2: Thanks.
0: Bye. 1-300-222-702. Tabiga, hello, Phil.
4: G'day.
0: First time caller. Phil, what do you believe in? You're not going to budge. Nothing will sway you.
4: That I can always forecast the rain that fell yesterday.
0: Brilliant. Yeah. And why can't the weather forecast ever get it bang on?
4: I have absolutely no idea. If we got the rain they predicted us 6 to 7 days out, if we got half of that, we'd double our rainfall.
0: You have had some rain, though, haven't you?
4: We got a bit a week ago. We just missed out again.
0: Right. It must be that the weather systems are so complex that all our brilliant equipment and tools and forecasting, you know, gear just can't do it yet. One day, maybe.
4: I can only speak as an expert for down here, but they frequently forecast a lot of rain that we don't get. Whether they're not adjusting the models or what, I have no idea, but they're often wrong.
0: Mm. So what's the name for backward forecasting?
4: Monitoring.
0: Oh, is that the gong? Gosh, where's the time gone? Here I am yabbering away.
4: No.
0: We're looking for the last Beatles song to reach number one in the charts. It came out a few years ago.
4: Oh, as in relatively recently, as opposed to...
0: As in 2023.
4: This is really annoying because I do know this and I'm not going to be able to tell you the answer.
0: That's a shame.
4: It really is. No, I'm not going to get it at all. And
0: that's
4: yet
0: all right,
4: I know
0: Phil.
4: As soon as I hear it, I'll be annoyed.
0: Don't be annoyed. It's just the quiz. We're just having some fun. Let's try Charlotte in the Blue Mountains. Hello, Charlotte.
5: Oh, goodness, hello.
0: Charlotte, what's the little thing you still believe in?
5: Fairies. I've always believed in fairies.
0: Oh, that's so nice.
5: I do have a very scientific husband, though, so I have to kind of brush it off as a joke, but I think I still do believe in them.
0: What about the yawning? Do you believe that yawning is contagious?
5: Well, I swear I have heard some evidence, like, to say it is true because it's based on the monk, like the primates that we, you know, came from, because they do it as a, how do you explain it? When they open their mouths at each other, it's like a showing dominance thing. And I heard something that like came along into the humans as well. Mm. So who knows?
0: Let's just go along with that. But yeah, definitely sure. Fairies. There'd be lots of fairies in the Blue Mountains.
5: I think so. I used to talk to them through little flowers. I used to use them as telephones when I was little.
0: And so when your husband said, oh, there's no proof of that, that's silly, Charlotte.
5: No, he's never said that to me exactly. He's very kind. He just sort of laughs.
0: Now, there's a song that the Beatles put out in 2023. It was the last song to reach number one in the charts. What's the name of it?
5: I really don't know. I know so many of the old ones.
0: Yeah.
5: It's terrible. And you know how much I would love to get a fridge magnet? I've been wanting one of those for so long. I don't think I'm going to get one. I'm really not sure.
0: Such a shame, Charlotte. That's yeah. All right. There's another
5: I'll,
0: day.
5: I'll give it a, like the old one, Yellow Submarine. Maybe they did a remake of that one. Let's just go with that.
0: No, it's not that. Sorry, Charlotte.
5: Thank you.
0: Let's try Jan in Cessnock. Hello, Jan.
6: Hi, how you going?
0: Hello, very well. First time caller. Jan, the Beatles song that came out in 2023, it reached number one in the charts and its name was?
6: Now and Then.
0: Now and Then. Well done. I don't know if it was as good as the other Beatles songs.
6: No, I didn't either. That's the only reason why I remembered it, because I thought, oh, that's a bit of a letdown.
0: Oh, well. Now, in terms of things that you still believe in, and nothing's going to sway you, like a watch pot never boils, or carrots. Carrots make your skin orange. What do you believe in?
6: Well, I know people think this is odd, but we have, because we live out in the bush part, we have these big black cockatoos.
0: Yeah.
6: And every time they come in and fly over our place, within 24 hours it rains, and they came in. Oh, God, what, 2 days ago, and it's only just stopped raining. But they're majestic.
0: Really? So the black cockatoos, they bring the rain?
6: Yeah, it's an old wives' tale, but I believe it because it bloody works.
0: We've only got two minutes to the news, Jan. Do you want to hear Not Ready to Make Nice, Dixie Chicks? I'm so excited, the Pointer Sisters, or Have You Ever Seen the Rain?
6: Oh, have you ever seen the rain? Have I ever?
0: I knew you were going to choose that. Here's some Creedence Clearwater Revival. Jan, stand the line.
6: Lovely.
0: We'll send you out your fridge magnet and a book from our ABC Book Library. And this is for the Crows.

0: ABC News, good evening. I'm William Howard Evans. The Greens have teamed up with the Coalition to sideline the government's proposed changes to private health insurance for over 65s. The proposal would wind back the rebate older Australians receive on their private health cover, freeing up $3 billion to be spent elsewhere in the aged care sector. The Greens, along with the Coalition, have voted in the Senate to strike the bill from the parliamentary agenda. Greens leader David Shoebridge says his party has long opposed the measure.
1: The Greens have been saying, not just this week, but we've been saying for well over 2 years, you want to fix the budget? Don't punch down on pensioners. Tax export gas.
0: Australia's peak gas body warns the federal government's proposed gas reservation scheme will put the country's long-term energy security at risk. Producers will be forced to set aside up to 20% of their gas for the domestic market under new legislation introduced to Parliament. Labor says the move is aimed at putting downward pressure on prices, but Australian Energy Producers CEO Samantha McCulloch argues it'll lead to less investment in the new gas supply.
2: The policy is designed to artificially force more gas into the market than is needed to force prices down, but any price impact is likely to be temporary because of the impact this is going to have on investment and on future gas supply.
0: A former Ukrainian army officer is due to stand trial in Germany on charges of organising the operation that blew up the Nord Stream gas pipelines 4 years ago. Here's the BBC's Jessica Parker.
3: Images of gas gushing to the surface of the Baltic Sea 4 years ago prompted the world to ask, who could have blown up parts of these major pipelines that run from Russia to Germany? A Ukrainian man, named under German privacy rules as Serhii K, is scheduled to go on trial here in Hamburg. Prosecutors say that in 2022, he'd been an officer in the Ukrainian army. He's suspected of leading a team to lay explosives using a rented yacht. Allegedly, this was on behalf of Ukrainian state agencies to prevent Russia from using revenues to fund its full-scale invasion.
0: Turkish police have raided the headquarters of a pro-opposition TV channel, halting its live broadcasts. Halk TV, which often voices criticism of the government, says employees have been unable to enter the building and that a new manager has been appointed. Turkish media reports financial crimes police are searching the building and that 17 arrest warrants have been issued so far in the raid, which is linked to the channel's owner. A 31-year-old man has appeared briefly in court charged with murder after a woman was found dead in a Melbourne apartment complex on Saturday. Sasha Payne has more.
4: 21-year-old Jada Allen Bonner was found dead in a building on Cardigan Street in Carlton just before 2 a.m. on Saturday. 31-year-old Liban Ali was arrested yesterday morning and appeared briefly in the Melbourne Magistrates Court this evening. Police say he was known to Ms. Bonner and have asked for 16 weeks to prepare their brief, saying there is a large volume of material to examine, including extensive CCTV and highly complex autopsy examinations, which are ongoing. The accused was not required to say anything today and will next appear in January.
0: Now to sport. The Sydney Swans say they would have happily welcomed Nick Blakey back to the AFL club if North Melbourne's trade offer was not sufficient. The 26-year-old defender was sent to Arden Street in exchange for 5 draft picks, including this year's pick 6. He spent his final games with Sydney suspended for breaching club standards following a night out in Melbourne in August. Swans list manager Chris Keane says the relationship between Blakey and the club was not beyond repair.
5: From our point of view, we were really comfortable that he could walk back into the footy club if the deal didn't satisfy what we wanted. Pick 6 was clearly a big part of that, but there was certainly a sense that if there wasn't that on the table, then he could absolutely walk back in.
0: Meanwhile, the AFL's trade period has officially concluded for another year, with a number of players finding new clubs on deadline day. A 3-team trade has seen Melbourne's Trent Rivers and Jack Viney sent to West Coast, while Brisbane's Will McLaughlin goes to the Demons. The Lions and Essendon have also reached an agreement on Kadeem Coleman, while North Melbourne have traded Josh Goethe to Hawthorn. Nick Murray is set to stay at Adelaide next season after the Crows and Kangaroos failed to get a deal over the line. This is ABC News.

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2: We're back, and thank you for being here with us across ABC Evenings tonight. Coming up in about half an hour, we're going to spotlight the sport of ultramarathoning. This is where you run not 42Ks, but up to 100 kilometres in the one session. Ultramarathons are experiencing a massive surge in popularity, not just in Australia, but right across the globe. So what's it all about?

it even physically possible? Is it good for you? Pam Mustin is an ultra-marathon runner. Pam Mustin was last year's ACT Local Hero nominee, and she's going to join us in about half an hour or so. Also coming your way, why Rex has pulled out of two regional routes, Sydney to Orange and Sydney to Port Macquarie. Wasn't the very point of the fight to keep Rex alive, wasn't the point to keep these regional routes going?

0: But right now, it's time for What Would You Do Wednesday?
1: We've got the scenario. You tell us what you would do.
2: It's not easy.
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4: It was hurtful.
5: How that would feel in my shoes.
6: If you have that opportunity, take it.
1: It's just what you think on What Would You Do Wednesday. Call now 1300 222 702.
0: So, we need your help with this one. Let's try to tease it out. You know the saying, you can't have it all. I think it's been revised. The saying goes, you can have it all, just not all at once. It used to be you can't have it all, but now it's you can have it all, just not all at once. Now, I think it kind of applies to having a family, having children, but does it also apply to being in a solid and good relationship? Is it possible for two people in a relationship to both be maximizing their career potential at the same time? Or does someone inevitably have to take a step backwards and play the support role? There's been a lot of discussion this week around Matilda's star, Mary Fowler, who pulled out from playing the international friendly this morning with Haiti. She pulled out because she wanted to be with her partner, Nathan Cleary, as he's dealing with his double leg surgery. Not life-threatening, but nonetheless, she wanted to be with him. Would you do the same? Would you sacrifice your career, even if it's just a little bit, when you're at the pinnacle for your partner? It reminded me of the time back in 2010 when Michael Clarke left the Australian cricket team in New Zealand. He left the team to come home to deal with issues with his then-girlfriend, Lara Bingle. Is it the same? Is it different? Is it different when children are involved? Has thinking around this kind of changed? Can two people both be hitting their career potential at the same time? Or does one inevitably have to at some point step back? What do you think? 1-300-222-702 is the number, or the text line 0467-922-702 to help us along. Leonie Johnson joins us. She's former CEO of Primary Ethics New South Wales. Hi, Leonie.
7: Hi, Renee.
0: Do you think it is possible for two people to be simultaneously maximising their career potential?
7: I think it's technically possible. I think in practice it might be a bit tricky. It comes down to so many variables, doesn't it? You know, what are the caring responsibilities associated with the relationship? Are there children? Are there other people or other things that need to be cared for? How much support does each person need in order to achieve that? And are there other people who can provide that support? What's important at the time? You know, so are there resources and maybe time and money so that the things you need can be achieved, or are they limited and you have to actually divvy them up between each other?
0: Obviously, two people can have careers. I guess it's just when you have a window to really maximise your potential. So for sporting stars, the window is kind of narrow. For politicians to become, you know, leaders of their parties, the window is kind of narrow. You often hear of, a great man having a great woman kind of behind him. We've heard that in history a lot. Now I think we say it's a great person. Behind every great person, there is a great partner. Do you think that's true?
7: Well, I know that behind every athlete, there's probably a great family or other supporters. It's really rare for one person who's really achieving to actually be doing that in isolation. Maybe it's their partner. Maybe it's other people in their lives. But it is, you know, every time I see an athlete, I think about all the families and the many decades of driving around, you know, when the kids were little and supporting them so that they could get where they were. And I'm sure it's possible, but I think it's unusual for someone to do all that on their own.
0: Yes, it's almost impossible to do it on your own, but can you have a strong and loving personal relationship that withstands two people sort of going off in their own direction to maximise their careers? There has been some criticism of Mary Fowler withdrawing from the Matildas for these two international friendlies. Other people say, look, you know, we totally support her and we think it's terrific that she's chosen to be with her loved one. But it is a risk, isn't it, in your career to not play with the Australian side. There is a small risk that, you know, you may not get picked next time, or people might change their views of you, or you may lose motivation. Is there not?
7: Absolutely. I think there's always a risk when you make those choices, but they're pretty regular choices people have to make. You know, am I going to prioritise myself and see if I can really maximise my potential in this area, or am I actually going to pull back and actually go into more of a caring and a support role? And I think, you know, we do tend to have a bit of a societal attitude that there's almost a bit of a penalty for that caring role sometimes, but also just being away can also mean that you can limit your opportunities. And I do think we tend to be a little bit more cruel to men who want to sort of take that caring role or penalise that quite heavily. But women have always been penalised for that as well. But I think with teams, you know, you can argue, oh, you're letting the team down, or maybe you're letting your team at work down, or whatever the arena is. But, you know, every team's got to have depth in it. Someone could go out with injury at any time. So you have to have a team that has got that capability. And so if someone does need to make a choice for their family or for themselves, I think that should be, you know, achievable. And just because you might not make that decision doesn't mean that person's making the wrong decision.
0: Mm. Would you sacrifice your career, 1300 222 702, at its pinnacle, at least for a little bit, for your partner or your personal life? Would you do that? 1300 222 702. James in Cobargo says, wouldn't you do anything for the one you love? I do remember quite strongly, Leonia Johnson, that Michael Clarke was lambasted for doing it, for leaving the Australian cricket team in New Zealand on tour to come back to Sydney to deal with his girlfriend issues. It was Lara Bingle at the time. There was a lot of public criticism of that. Do you remember that?
7: I vaguely remember it. I think it's appalling. I think people should be able to make a personal choice. And also, I don't know about you, but, like, you know, if I was in the middle of a relationship breakdown, I don't know that I would be performing at my best. You know, I'd probably, my mind would be somewhere else. He's probably doing the right thing by the team as well. And, you know, I could see people making the criticism, oh, well, you're letting the team down. But it's like, if he'd broken his leg, everyone would be fine with it. So it's a funny little situation. But I think that level of sort of criticism or cruelty is just entirely unwarranted.
0: Mm, sacrificing your career or career opportunities for the person you love, or the person that you love at that time in your life, would you do that? Jay in Dapto, 0467 922 702, says people who have an issue with the collective decision between club, national team and player to miss a couple of friendlies either doesn't understand the game of football or simply hates successful women, and they just need something to be angry about. Interesting. Let me play you a little bit from Katie Noonan's Australian story this week. She talks about being the breadwinner. Her husband, who was also a musician, he was the stay-at-home dad, so they have two boys. But she speaks quite openly in her Australian story this week about her relationship breakdown, because largely this decision kind of killed them. No cold
2: denied us. I always felt this guilt about being away, and I missed out on a lot of really key moments in my kids' life that I really wished I didn't. But in almost every interview, they go, how do you balance being a mother and an artist? And I was like, I'll answer this, but make sure you ask, you know, Bernard Fanning and John Butler as well, because there's, you know, that women are definitely put under that pressure of guilt and blah, blah, blah. But in order to be a good mom, I need to be myself, and that is a singer-songwriter.
0: My baby. So the stress of being a good wife and being a mother to two boys, but pursuing a career that's constantly touring and demanding her to be elsewhere, too much.
7: Yeah, that travel piece is often a real challenge, isn't it?
0: The question is, inevitably does somebody have to pull back in the relationship just to make the family have a chance? In this case, Katie Noonan's husband did, but it still didn't work. I don't know whether it's because there's an expectation that the woman has to pull back and be with the family. Your thoughts, Leonie?
7: Look, I think there can be that expectation. But again, you know, it's such a tricky thing, isn't it? When two people are having both careers and then they're in a relationship and, you know, like you mentioned, you know, what if you're right at the peak or the pinnacle of your career? But you often don't know that until it's already passed. You know, it's hard to pick where you are and who's the, you know, the person who needs to focus. And often these things sort of just sort of tend to happen. It's so hard to pick them. But I guess there can be so many reasons why a relationship might not last. And whether this was a fundamental one or not, do we know?
0: There's a lot of examples in history. I mean, if we look to politics, it gives us so many. Margaret Thatcher, she had Dennis supporting her. Would it have worked if Dennis also had, you know, a big high profile? Was if he was also a politician? Could you have two politicians kind of, you know, partnering together and living a happy and fulfilling life together?
7: It doesn't sound like there's all that many examples, actually, does it, of that, you know, case? Two politicians, highly successful, both having, you know, their career peaks at similar times. You don't, in a relationship, you don't tend to hear of examples of that. So perhaps what you're saying is right. Maybe it is one after the other. Again, how do you really time it, though?
0: Yeah, well, I think the Clintons are an interesting example.
7: They definitely took turns. Yeah.
0: Hillary was very much supporting Bill Clinton as president of the United States. And then when it was her turn, I think it's fair to say he was there very much supporting her, but they weren't trying to both have a run at the same time.
7: And would he have been as supportive if he hadn't already had a turn of president? I don't know. I'm just asking, or if it had been the other way around in terms of who went first. It's curious.
0: The Obamas are a bit the same, aren't they?
7: Yeah.
0: Jenny joins us in Wollongong. Hello, Jenny.
4: Hi, Renee.
0: What do you think? Can two people be in a relationship, a successful relationship, with both of them pursuing actively their career ambitions fully? Or does one have to take a backward step?
4: Well, with this scenario, they're both in very privileged positions, and I've got a lot of respect for their careers and that, but I think the wider conversation around it is, would someone in just a regular role, like a casual role or a permanent part-time, are they given the same privilege to step aside and help their loved one, even when they wouldn't maybe have as much support as Nathan and Mary as far as other people in their lives go?
0: Do you think there is that support for people in the workplace?
4: No, not at all. Like if I worked at a permanent casual role at the airport, if I was 2 minutes late for that role, I would get reprimanded. You know, it's just completely different.
0: Do you think in the workplace in Australia today there are provisions for people to take big leaves of absences to look after loved ones?
4: Not if you're in a casual or permanent. Casual, like permanent part-time role. No, not in my experience.
0: Yeah. So that's the difficulty for the uncertainty. That's the uncertainty that you have in the workplace when you don't have a full-time position. You don't have all those workplace laws looking after you.
4: Yeah, and so Nathan and Mary are people that, like Mary had the opportunity to represent Australia and she can choose not to take that. Can you believe it? Like, like when you think about it. And then on top of that, she's got endorsements and like monetarily, they're just, you know, so secure in their working life and that's good on them and whatnot. But to turn down the role that she plays in the team and for the coach to have that benefit of her being there, I don't understand it. Yeah.
0: Do you think the coach should have said, if you're not going to play the friendly, we're not going to pick you for the side?
4: Oh, you might be on the bench, yeah, for sure.
0: Yeah. It does seem that the Matildas coach, Jo Mutamuro, has given her assurances that she will be selected regardless of her deciding not to play for the Matildas. But there is always a risk, is there not?
4: A risk in what?
0: There is a risk that, well, she might lose motivation. She may not perform after a couple of games with Matildas and they may reassess. She may be a little bit out of practice for taking time off?
4: I mean, isn't the time together to develop your playing skills together, you know? That's, you know, it's another opportunity to prepare for the bigger matches.
0: It so is, absolutely.
4: I completely don't understand it because they're professionals. Injury is part of their workplace environment. Like, they know that, you know. Like, I could go further and say Ivan Cleary shouldn't have put Nathan on, as if Penrith couldn't have won without him. You know what I mean? He had a broken foot to begin with. Like, it's a bigger, bigger story, isn't it? And I'm not for it. I don't like it.
0: So are you saying that the Matildas should have said to Mary Fowler, you have to play? It's not an option to take time off to be with your partner?
4: Yeah, in this situation, I don't think there has to be a blanket for every single situation, but in this particular one, he had a sporting injury from, you know, was it the semi-finals, and he was put on by his coach, who happened to be his father, with a broken foot. Like, I mean, the risk was there. They took that chance, and now the Matildas are, you know, they're the ones that are...
0: missing out on their star player.
4: Exactly.
0: Yeah. So do you think that Nathan Cleary would have done the same if the tables were
4: really
0: reversed?
4: Not sure. I'm not 100% sure of that, no. I don't think he really would have. Not if they were going into the finals or something, you know? Like, she was a friend with, but any game. I don't really think he would have necessarily, no.
0: Interesting. Yeah. I wonder what other people think. Thank you so much for your thoughts, Jenny.
4: Thank you, Renee.
0: 1-300-222-702. Do you agree with Jenny? On the text line, Andrew says, I say that a man working to support his family is the ultimate sacrifice. Jeff says, I was a stay-at-home dad in the early 90s. The one drawback was the criticism of both my wife for her choice to work and the criticism towards me for not working. Change is very hard. Someone else says, Lucy Turnbull and Malcolm Turnbull are a good example of two people working simultaneously at their own careers. Yeah, that is a good example,
8: isn't
0: it?
8: Yeah.
0: And they have successfully done that. Yeah.
8: Yes.
0: If I asked you this, if you were working as it was pointed out here from Jenny, just as a, you know, in a normal workplace, and you were up for a big promotion at work and you'd be working really, really hard for this big promotion, and then all of a sudden, as life sometimes happens, your partner needs you because they've been injured and they require you at home to help, would you give up that potential for the work promotion by taking the time off to be with them? Would you do that?
7: Well, I think that Jenny raised two really good points. One of them was around that, which is that the more resources you have at your disposal, the easier it is to have options and not necessarily have to make that decision. But when you're in, you know, really constrained roles, especially casualised roles, these are really life and death situations often. And I suppose in case of this one, it really depends, you know, does the person already have a great job that they're quite happy with? Is this promotion actually going from casual to permanent, in which case that's really critical. You know, do you really have to be there when they have their procedure? So I guess it's a really tricky one, and it's such an individual circumstance. You know, it's a little bit different, say, to having a baby or something where there's a huge amount of care, but maybe in this case there is a whole lot of post-operative care or something. So it's such an individual one, but I think it definitely relates to those circumstances that you're in.
0: That's an interesting question, isn't it? Do you really have to be there when your partner is injured or sick or having a surgery? Do you really need to physically be there?
7: Could you phone up?
0: Could you FaceTime? 1-300-222-702. Do you have to make that sacrifice from your career for them?
7: Yeah, and I think the other point Jenny made was, you know, would it be reciprocated? And I think that's a really critical thing from a relationship perspective. If I do make this sacrifice, am I just making it out of, it's my entire choice, or do I harbour some kind of idea that if the tables were turned, that person would do it back for me? You know, and is that actually true?
0: Yeah, there's a lot of examples where you do wonder whether the person in the relationship would do it for the other. Rowan in Canberra, hello.
8: I think it's obscene that any employer would put forward the idea that someone's job should take precedence over caring for an injured family member.
0: Mm. Even if it was the Australian cricket team or the Australian football team?
8: Yes. Doesn't matter what your job is. If you've got an injured family member, you have the absolute right, or you should, to take the time you need to make sure that that family member's okay. And your previous caller was saying, oh, you know, how dare Cleary, Nathan, Ivan Cleary, send Nathan Cleary out there with a broken foot.
0: Yes.
8: The ankle injury was on the other leg.
0: Yes.
8: These two things are completely disconnected. That's like saying he broke his leg because he had Weet-Bix for breakfast.
0: But I think what Jenny was saying is that he had sustained an injury in one of his legs, and there's a potential for a bigger injury to happen.
8: But the leg that was injured was on the other side.
0: Yes.
8: This injury could have happened if he was in perfect health. First game of the season, fresh as a daisy.
0: Yeah. Yeah. But if you're not at full fitness, there is a risk of further injury on the side that was it his right side that he had an issue in his foot or his ankle?
8: It was the opposite side. I can't remember which was which. But to be honest, at that end of the season, if you've got a player who isn't carrying little niggles and injuries, they're part of a very short list. They're all struggling at that end of the season.
0: Mm.
8: It's a very tough contact sport.
0: Can I ask you this, Rowan? Ash Barty, at the height of her tennis career, gave it all up. To much surprise to tennis fans, she gave it all up after she won the Australian Open and said, I know I'm number one, but I'm choosing now to be with my longtime partner, now husband, to start a family. And she did that the next year. A lot of people were like, wow, why would you do that at the height of your career with so much more tennis that you could have played and achieved, so many more tournaments you could have won? What do you think of that? Good decision for Ash? Or a disappointment for tennis fans?
8: I don't see how it's anyone else's business.
0: Fair enough.
8: Yeah, she's said, I've achieved what I want.
0: Yep.
8: I want to do something else. I don't understand why these unconnected people have some sort of belief that they've got the right to have a say in what she decides to do.
0: No, fair point. I guess I remember at the time a lot of people just kind of being so surprised because she was so young, because she was at the top of her game, number one, and there was a lot more tennis that she could have played and won tournaments. And so I guess if when you're a sports-mad country, as we are in Australia, there was a lot of thinking that, oh, has she cut her career short, too short?
8: Always better to finish up a day too early than a day too late.
0: Good on you. Thank you, Rowan. 1-300-222-702. Claire says, Mary Fowler has also recently come back from a significant injury. Maybe she was managing her own playing load before the World Cup next year. James says, I had surgery recently. I told my wife to go and get her nails done. Go and spoil yourself. No point sitting in the waiting room waiting for me and worrying. Yeah, people have a different view, don't they? Andrew says, again, Mary Fowler could not have waited until these couple of friendlies had been played and then taken leave, After all, Nathan had his family for support. Maybe these overly well-paid sports people take advantage of the stature of the game. Even if they only rely on their club contract and their sponsorships, they would live well for the rest of their lives, says Andrew. I think Andrew is saying, yes, she should have played. Nathan Cleary has got plenty of support and plenty of family to look after him. Yeah, it's interesting, isn't it? People have different views on how much you need to sacrifice in your own career for somebody else.
7: Yeah, and I think we do tend to value competition and personal achievement far more than sort of kindness and being caring and supportive of others. But, you know, there's all that research around, isn't there? You hear about that, you know, the strong relationships you have keep you healthy in old age and prevent mental decline. So you should focus on, you know, building good relationships throughout your life. And yet we have this whole opposite view of like, no, you've got to take the career as far as it can go and, you know, don't sacrifice it for caring and support. So it's an interesting area.
0: Just finally, this comment from Maria. She says, if Mary Fallah wasn't a star player, would the Australian coach be as understanding and still include her, for example? What about other younger players who have missed the spot? They've missed out on plenty of opportunities on the sideline. Would he be as understanding for them? Jen says, I'm with the guy who phoned in to say there are too many people making comments on other people's lives. We need to get in touch with ourselves, our immediate family and friends and our local community. We don't need to comment on all these other celebrity sports stars or whatever. We build them up. And then we're so quick to cut them down when they don't meet our expectations. That's where the love lies and that's where peace will grow. I guess Mary Fallah and Nathan Cleary put themselves out there by posting on social media about what they were doing and commenting about their relationship and their love and why they love to support each other. I guess that's why the public then discusses their decisions. Is that not fair enough, Leonie?
7: Yeah, but I think in a way they're probably, given the positions that they hold, probably have to say, oh, I'm not playing, because otherwise there's questions about, well, how come she's not there? So it's a tricky one, isn't it? You've almost got to offer that explanation, and then by doing so you invite, you know, all this unnecessary commentary.
0: Mm. Finally, to Naomi, who's called us from Canterbury. Hi, Naomi.
9: Hi, Renee. Yeah, I just wanted to say that people sort of seem to be not considering that Mary Fallah is an Aboriginal woman, and as Ash Barty is, and family is everything, and you do what you need to do. And in a situation where Nathan can't walk, you want your life partner with you by your side.
0: So not a sacrifice at all then?
9: And absolutely not, right. No.
0: Would you do the same?
9: And I have done, yeah.
0: Yeah, and would your partner have done it for you, do you think?
9: Yeah, I think he would have. I mean, it was just our situation was that he was more, you know, he had physical issues, but, you know, but yeah, I did put my career on hold when he was sick, and that was never questioned by my employer.
0: Mm. I guess Mary Fallah, she's Papua New Guinean, not Aboriginal, but I know what you mean. She comes from that kind of those Indigenous roots where family, big family, is very important. It's a good point to
9: make,
0: Naomi.
9: Yeah.
0: Thank you.
9: It's cultural.
0: It is cultural.
9: Thank
0: you. Yeah, no, fair. That's a very fair point. Someone else says, I remember when Solomon Humono walked away from the NRL to date Gabrielle Richens, a.k.a. the Pleasure Machine. So it does happen. Leonie, we better leave it there, but thank you so much for tonight.
7: Thanks, Renee.
0: Leonie Johnson is former CEO of Primary Ethics New South Wales. I'm Renee Crosh. This is Ethics.

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5: Rex Airlines has announced that from October the 25th, they're suspending services between Sydney and Orange and Sydney and Port Macquarie. So passengers booked on or after that date will either receive a full refund or you can rebook on an alternative Rex service subject to availability. How has this happened? Wasn't the very point of the battle to save Rex Airlines to keep these regional services alive despite the knowledge that they are not commercially viable routes? Wasn't that the point? Neil Hansford is an airline analyst. He's chairman of Strategic Aviation Solutions. Hello, Neil.
6: Good evening.
5: I'm confused.
6: Yeah, you good reason to be confused. The only difference is with these routes, they're competitive routes and Qantas Link is already servicing the routes. So by Rex dropping off them, and I think the Rex problem is that they haven't expanded the fleet the way that they said they were going to, and they need this equipment to keep some of their other routes going. But the effect on the service is you're still going to have three services a day. So one thing we need to always accept is in the time of regional routes, the roads have got better, things are done more online, and the need for some of these regional services, as critical as they used to be for medical and other things, is not as great as it was. Mm. So I think this is really, yes, it just lays a lie under all the justification of why the government poured, you know, hundreds of millions of dollars into Rex. It was always a questionable decision, and this is only further proof of it.
5: Mm. They did pour hundreds of millions of dollars in it, and at the time they said that they would absolutely remain committed to maintaining access to aviation services for regional and remote communities. We recognise the critical role of the Rex network to local regional economies. And then they awarded US aviation company Air T to take over Rex.
6: No, all of that's correct. And the crazy thing about it is the routes that had to be covered, whether by a public service agreement or some other method, were the ones where Rex was the only one providing the service. Back in the real structure of New South Wales aviation, they used to be licensed routes and you'd have going back east-west on one route, you'd have airlines in New South Wales, and service was maintained and guaranteed and controlled.

0: by the government, and it worked very well for a long time. And then the experts all got out and said, we need competition. Well, on a route like Orange, I really doubt that you need competition, because every part of the roads have got better. The need to come to Sydney's not as high as it was. And I think there's a contraction in those sort of routes, not in the tourist routes like Port Macquarie is, or Ballon or Byron and places like that. In the sea change areas, there's a need, and that's why they've got larger aircraft. But on a lot of these tree change routes on New South Wales country, the need now for medical reasons and everything else is not as great as it was even 5 years ago.
1: Is there a risk, though, that if QantasLink is the sole operator for the route between Sydney and Orange and Sydney and Port Macquarie, that they have a monopoly, they can charge what they like? Is that a risk?
0: No, because the reason Qantas stay on these routes is to feed passengers to their interstate and, more importantly, their international network. Mm-hmm. So it operates not as a business to service the country. It's a feeder operation for its main network, which is, 60-odd places in Australia and all the other world locations. So its reason to survive is far different to Rex. I just think the whole Rex rescue was totally mishandled, and by a minister who, if she wanted to write what she knew about aviation, it'd be a very short book.
1: So what is the future of Rex, now owned by the US aviation company Air T? Will it continue to operate into the long-term future, in your view, Neil Hansford?
0: No, I look, the thing that they had to do, the aircraft are 30-plus years old, and if Air T had been a proper buyer, it would have made commitments to get new equipment like the Qantas equipment. Qantas have got rid of the last of their 30-odd seat turboprops, and they're only operating the newer, more modern turboprops, and yet Rex, Air T, or whatever you want to call them, they're still punching around with very expensive old aircraft that have been out of production for more than 20 years.
1: But wasn't that the point, that Air T said, well, you know, we've got parts, we've got access to parts to repair and maintain some of these very old 30-plus Saab aircraft, because we have aviation businesses in the States, FedEx flights and charter services. Wasn't it the point that they wanted to win the contract because they had the old parts so that they could maintain these old aircraft?
0: Yeah, well, they are maintaining them, but they're not expanding the fleet, and the fleet had been contracted because at the time that Rex closed, there was a substantial number of the aircraft sitting on the ground that were missing major parts or engines or propellers. And all they've done is really maintain the service that was there when they took it over. But there's been nothing about providing an alternative network to what QantasLink and some other independents do. And there's enough independent operators like Link who could have taken up these services if the government had thought, with half an ounce of creativity, to do something about it. But the easiest thing was, under pressure from the unions, was to prop up and save Rex.
1: Interesting. So you think Rex should have just shut down and QantasLink should have been given those routes?
0: No, well, QantasLink are on – there's not very many monopoly routes that they had, but in other parts of the world like Ireland and even in Western Australia, where routes have to be maintained for public service obligations, there's a scheme put in, and there was probably – I can think of 10 regional operators in this country – under a PSA agreement, could have stepped in to where Rex were, and the government didn't need to go and dump hundreds of millions of your taxpayers' money on a a flight of fantasy. But when you've got a minister who doesn't understand one end of the aeroplane to the other, you're not going to get much different, because as soon as the unions bleated, she couldn't get there quick enough to throw money at it.
1: Neil Hansford, thank you for your time.
0: Okay, always a pleasure. Bye.
1: Airline analyst and chairman of Strategic Aviation Solutions. That's Neil Hansford. Joy on the Central Coast says the road route between Sydney and Orange is so bad right now. You have to go through Lithgow and Mount Victoria is closed. Yes, because of all that, the closure of that bridge. It's been a difficult journey, hasn't it? We've known about that for some time, and it's going to continue. I'm Renee Crosh. This is Evenings.
2: Are there any winners in the cost of living crisis? Has gambling become our national sport? How much more can our farmers survive? What's causing the algal bloom? Can we afford the energy transition?
3: Questions. They've never been more important. So the one thing we'll never question is our duty to keep asking. ABC News, keep asking.
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1: Time to spotlight a sport, as we like to do on a Wednesday. And tonight, it's ultra marathon running.

0: to the Australian Ultra and Trail Running Association, ultra marathon events are selling more sellout crowds. There are larger fields. There's a huge shift towards trail running, not just in mountains, but on road pavements and in forests. Why? Why is there this massive surge in popularity for ultra marathon running? Pam Mustin is an ultra marathon runner. She was also last year's local hero nominee for the ACT, and she joins us now. Hello, Pam.
1: Hello, Renee. How are you?
0: What is the drive for ultra marathon running?
1: Oh, I think it's just people like to be challenged and just test what they can do.
0: You are pushing your body, aren't you? You are running on empty.
1: You are. I like that song leading into it. Yes, you are. Oh, you shouldn't be running on empty. You should be fueling yourself. But you are testing yourself out and seeing what you can achieve. And I think that's what people like, the challenge.
0: I would have thought, though, running 20 kilometres was a challenge. 42 kilometres is a challenge. That's called a marathon. But to run 100 kilometres?
1: I think, well, I've got a friend running at the moment in New York, and she's running, going to be running 3,100 miles in 51 days. So that's incredible. So 100 Ks is nothing when you think about it in that sense. So there's all different levels of craziness in ultra running, I think.
0: Mm.
1: That's what drives us all.
0: Is it, do you think, that there's a big push for extreme fitness right now? I mean, you see a lot of influencers, don't you, online pushing fitness regimes, and there seems to be a big drive for everybody to get bigger muscles and to run faster and longer and do more extreme things. Is that just something of our peculiar to our time?
1: I think that we, most of us sort of want to be just to try something different, and trail running's become, like you said in the lead up, really, really popular. And getting out into the bush, and when you're trail running, you're not actually, it's like sort of a combination of a walk run. Like you're in the bush, you're getting all the energy from the bush, you're getting all the energy from the people. So it sort of fills your soul and makes you feel energized, as opposed to just getting muscles. I don't know, I'm not a gym person.
0: Right, okay. So it's quite different to building up
1: muscle. Yeah, I think it is.
0: This is about kind of pushing your body to an extreme.
1: Yeah,
0: and having
1: endurance.
0: An endurance, yeah, the endurance kind of feeling. Mm. Is it good for your body?
1: Oh, I think we're born to move. So, yes, I don't think it's bad for your body. I think that's what we're meant to do. One foot in front of the other. I think our body likes being active.
0: A lot of things, though, happen over the duration of 100 kilometres to the body. I mean, you have to push, you do have to push past pain barriers, don't you, Pam?
1: You do. Well, I think pain's just something that your brain's telling you, you know, that something's not, might be hurting. But you just need to talk to your body and acknowledge, oh, yes, that's a bit tired, or no, I'm not really tired. I probably just need something else to eat and I'll be fine.
0: Right. There was a lovely story of a 16-year-old. His name is Lachlan Gilbert.
1: Yes, I read that. Yes.
0: Yeah, he's just run along the Gibb River Road in WA in the Pilbara, the Gibb River Road, 600-odd kilometres across 2 weeks.
1: Yeah, his school holidays. like what an amazing young man. And he was breaking it up, was it, doing 50 Ks a day and breaking it up into little chunks. And I think that's, he did have some issues along the way, but I think it's he just all in the head, he really wanted to do it, and he proved that he could do it, which is wonderful.
0: Yeah, now he's back at school.
1: What did you do over the school holidays? Yeah. Oh, well, I did that.
0: I mean, he did raise a lot of money for homelessness,
1: yes,
0: which
1: is
0: very commendable. That's another drive, isn't it? A lot of people push themselves, push their bodies to the extreme to raise money for others.
1: Yes, they do. And it's just sort of thinking, what will happen to my body? How will it react to doing this challenge? And that's a really a good test, isn't it? Sort of for you mentally. And if you can raise money for a cause that you believe in, that's even a better outcome.
0: Mm. And that's really what you've done, haven't you?
1: I don't, but to test my body, yes, I do. I've always loved running because it just, I don't know, it just is part of who I am. And I get so much pleasure out of the running and the community, and the people are just fantastic you meet in the sport. It's sort of very inclusive and supportive, and that's really, that's good for making everyone feel good, I think, which is what you need.
0: Pam Mustin, what are the most popular ultramarathon events in our patch across the ACT and New South Wales?
1: They just increasing. Like the run calendar when I first started running was very, very thin, but now there's you can race most weekends somewhere in Australia, which is, you know, a lot of people do. My favourites, because in being in Canberra or outside of Canberra, is we have a couple of great 100K races here. One of them is the trail one, which runs right around Canberra and runs over all of the hills in Canberra. And it's just spectacular, and it's a fantastic 100K event, one of my favourites. And then I've got, in 5 weeks' time, Costa Cozzi, which is, I just love that race. This will be my 10th.
0: Now, that's running from Eden to Mount Kosciuszko, isn't it?
1: And then, back to Charlotte's Pass.
0: Right. And you took it up quite late in life, Pam.
1: Yes, I did. I did it as a challenge for my 50th birthday. I just thought I'd run lots of marathons, and I just felt, I just wanted something different. And the concept of the Costa Cozzi race, you start on the beach at sea level, and then you, under your own power, you go to the highest mountain in Australia. And it's just awesome. And it's just a really inclusive event. And so anyone that participates or crews in it, we call they part of the Costa Cozzi family. And it does feel like just one big family. And every year we get some new people that join in the race, and it's everyone supports each other, and everyone wants everyone else to make it to the summit and back to Charlotte's. So you've got 46 hours to do it.
0: So a real community event with a lot of supporters. It sounds appealing.
1: A lot of supporters. It's just, and you're challenging your body. Your body sort of goes through all different phases, and you just got to think about each little section. And one foot in front of the other, and before you know it, you're finished.
0: Well, you may have inspired some. I'm looking forward to just running a 20-kilometre. I think a 20-kilometre fun run is about kind of my limit. One day, maybe a marathon. Although people often talk about the low after achieving something like that. Do you experience that, Pam? You've got on this big high, and then you experience the runner's low?
1: It's not so much a runner's low. I think that when you're doing the run, and it's all the preparation, because the planning for ultra runs is enormous. Like you're planning your training, and you've just got so many different components. You've got balls in the air to get to the start line to start with, and then during the race you've got lots of ensuring that you're eating and drinking and everything. So you've put in a lot of energy before the race and during the race. So when you've actually completed it, it's such a satisfying high. And then you sort of, unless you've got another run that you're going to be focusing on, it's sort of like a little, you know, you feel a little bit flat for a while because you're not sort of on the path to anywhere.
0: Mm. Yeah, no, I get that. Yeah. Good to chat to you, Pam. Thank you.
1: Thank you.
0: Good luck with the Costa Cozzi.
1: Thank you very much.
0: When is that on?
1: It's the 20th of November, and it's live stream. Oh. And we've got fantastic field this year. It should be wonderful.
0: Good on you. Thanks, Pam. Good luck with it.
1: Thank you.
0: Hey, Phil. Haytham has texted us. He says, it's my birthday. My name is Haytham, and we are celebrating tonight at Mamak. Mamak? Happy birthday, Haytham.

0: and thank you for listening to us on evenings. I'm Renee Crosh across 702 Sydney, 666 Canberra and ABC Regional New South Wales. It's news time. It's 9 o'clock.
1: ABC News, good evening. I'm William Howard Evans. An investigation is underway after a recording device was found in the cabin of a Royal Australian Navy ship. Stephen Clark reports.
2: The device was discovered on Sunday while HMAS Lewin was docked in Cairns in far north Queensland. The ABC understands it was found in a female-only cabin. Crossbench Senator Jackie Lambie raised the issue in Parliament this morning. She says she received a letter from a person who indicated the device had been located in the shower facilities. Defence says it's taking the matter extremely seriously and has been referred to the Joint Military Police Unit. It says it can't comment further at this time for privacy reasons.
1: Two leaders of a youth-led protest movement in India have been sent to jail for 5 days after allegedly entering a restricted protest site in New Delhi. South Asia correspondent Rachel Clayton reports.
3: Ashutosh Ranka and Saurav Das from the Cockroach Junta Party were arrested on Tuesday after entering Junta Manta, a site that was removed from the Delhi government's list of designated protest locations earlier this week. The Cockroach Junta Party is a youth-led movement that first emerged over concerns about education and unemployment in May this year. Over the past week, its supporters have been demanding the resignation of the country's chief election commissioner over allegations that millions of eligible voters have been unfairly removed from electoral rolls. India's election authorities and the ruling BJP party deny any wrongdoing.
1: Residents in Saudi Arabia have reported further explosions in the country's capital. The Saudi-led military coalition fighting the Houthis says it has intercepted a ballistic missile fired toward Riyadh. There have been no immediate reports of casualties or damage. The Australian government says it cannot be sued in Papua New Guinea as a hotel owner seeks more than $11 million. PNG correspondent Marion Farr reports.
4: A Port Moresby hotel owner is claiming over $11 million in outstanding bills for accommodating refugees previously detained in Australian offshore processing centres.

0: centres on Manus Island. He claims he entered into a verbal contract with the Australian Border Force to accommodate refugees when they moved to Port Moresby in 2017. He's now trying to pursue the Australian government in court. But lawyers for the Commonwealth argue the state cannot legally be subject to court proceedings in Papua New Guinea. A decision will be handed down at a later date. Marion Farr, ABC News, Port Moresby.
1: Tasmanian Senator Jonathan Dunham has delivered his valedictory speech to the Senate, warning artificial intelligence must be regulated for the sake of protecting Australia's national security. The opposition Home Affairs spokesperson announced his retirement in June following a 25-year career in politics. He was elected to the Senate in 2016 and re-elected in 2022. Senator Dunham says Australia's national security relies on governments getting the rules around AI right.
2: The choice we have is whether we take the opportunity that AI is presenting on our terms or have those terms dictated to us. Lay down the rules and structures, the policies and arrangements to facilitate the best possible outcome for AI take-up in our country.
1: A person has reportedly fired shots after a road rage incident in Melbourne's west. Georgia Lenton-Williams has the details.
3: Emergency services were called to Tullamarine about 3:15 this afternoon following reports of a collision involving two vehicles followed by gunshots. Investigators believe the incident occurred after a road rage incident involving the occupants of a ute and an SUV. Police say the occupants of the SUV dumped their car and fled in a getaway vehicle. The people in the ute went to Broadmeadows Police Station. Officers have established two crime scenes on Dawson Street and May Street. No injuries have been reported.
1: And in sport, North Melbourne have not ruled out making a future run at Adelaide's Nick Murray after the two sides failed to agree on a deal during the AFL's trade period. The Crows were after a top 20 pick in this year's draft for the key defender, which is something the Kangaroos could not offer after their mega deal for Sydney's Nick Blakey. North list manager Brady Rawlings says Murray is a player they'll keep an eye on.
4: We obviously really rate him highly as a player, and you can probably tell from what we offered today that we've got a high price on his value and our need for that position. A lot can happen within another 12 months, but I think we'll be fishing in that same sort of market next year.
1: This is ABC News.

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2: Welcome back. Thank you, Tony, on the text line 0467922702. He says, I won't be running an ultra marathon anytime soon, but I will be doing the Seven Bridges Walk, which is 28 kilometres. It's in a couple of weeks, walking for charity. No records will be broken, says Tony. It will be a leisurely stroll. That sounds nice, the Seven Bridges Walk. I mean, any walk that's under, you know, 30 kilometres is doable. The idea of running, though, continuously for 100 k's, that's something else, isn't it? It really is pushing your body beyond. On the text line, what else? Where is the Professor of the Stars? Well, the Professor of the Stars, I'm thinking you're thinking Fred Watson. He'll be here shortly. He'll be here at 9:30. So if you have a question for Fred, Professor of the Stars, yes, he'll be here to answer it. I want to ask him what he thinks about the decision that Anthony Albanese is making tonight, the decision we expect tomorrow morning on whether he will spend $100 million to send Australian astronaut Catherine Bedell-Pegg into space. Do you think that's a good investment for taxpayers? $100 million for us to send our Australian of the Year, Catherine Bedell-Pegg, into space? I think I know what Fred will say. What do you think? Let us know on the text line 0467 922702. Natasha Hopman will bring some of the good news of the week shortly as well. But before that, let's talk real estate. Now, I get that you bake bread in the oven to create that kind of salivating sensation, that beautiful smell of freshly baked goods. You do that to entice someone into your home to buy it, wouldn't you? I get that you might refurnish your place to increase the appeal. I even understand that you might use specific photographic wide lenses to make the room look bigger than what it really is. I mean, I'm not so sure about that, but I do kind of get it. But when real estate agents now are using AI to doctor rooms, to digitally alter floor plans, to digitally create lounge rooms with furniture and spaces that don't exist in reality. I mean, there's one example of them using AI to change the backyard so that the backyard had an image of a sparkling blue pool. But really, what the backyard has was some neglected green murky hole in the ground with murky green water in it. Isn't that deceptive behaviour? Is that acceptable in Australia in 2026? Dr. Paul Harrison is the Chair of Consumer Behaviour at Deakin University and joins us once again on Evenings. Hello, Paul.
3: Hi there, Renee.
2: Is the use of AI in the real estate industry, is it deceptive behaviour?
3: Yeah, I guess it is a form of deception, but all advertising is a form of deception to some degree. It's framing the information to suit the actual provider or the person doing the advertising. I think the difference with AI, though, and you did say this in your introduction, is that it creates a kind of alternative reality that doesn't really exist. And you're right that photography is, you know, all sorts of different forms of reality. They choose angles and lenses and all sorts of things like that. But AI creates a whole different way of looking at it. And, you know, I like to kind of say it's just not real. And that's part of the difficulty. If it's not real, then there is deception taking place.
2: I mean, their argument is that we're giving the prospective buyer or prospective tenant the idea of what you could do to this space if you moved in.
3: It's kind of like the serving suggestions on tins and things. It's like nobody will ever do it that way, but I think that's the same kind of mindset. And I think maybe, you know, to some degree they're doing that, but there is a whole bunch of kind of laws around consumer or misleading consumers with advertising. And most of the legislation actually captures that. I think AI brings a whole, I guess, a different level to that, which is are they misleading? But also one of the kind of elements is that New South Wales is about to bring in law or about to consider law for a label that says that the image has been made with AI. But the research is pretty sketchy about whether that actually has an effect on people's decision making.
2: Oh, so whether you have the label, this is made with AI, people don't care.
3: Well, it's interesting because there are kind of two different ways of looking at it. There's what's called a meta-analysis, which has looked at all sorts of analysis around how people respond to AI labeling and disclosure. And one of the things is that sometimes it actually, because they have been open and been transparent, people trust the advertiser even more because they have said this has been AI has been used. And I think this is the other thing, is that disclosure itself doesn't necessarily change a lot of people's behaviour. Most of us have never read the full terms and conditions of most of the contracts that we sign or that we agree to. And it's the same thing. They're disclosing that they've used AI. But to some degree, we kind of know from research that most of the time disclosure doesn't actually change behaviour very much at all.
2: Interesting. On the text line, Gabrielle says, but if this is not false advertising, then what is?
3: Yeah. It is false. I mean, it's not real. And I think that's the complexity of AI, is that it's creating a false world. But again, we've kind of gotten used to this as well, is that, you know, even with television and all sorts of things, these worlds are created. I think what we're doing is that, yeah, we're entering a kind of area where people are selling these products. So the argument that's often presented is, well, you know, if people are going to look at this, then they should also go and you know, look at the actual place. They should compare the floor plan. They should call, you know, ask questions of the real estate agents and inspect the property and things like that. And that's fair enough. But I think one of the complexities here and the difficulty is that all of that responsibility then is being pushed back onto the consumer, onto the person wanting to buy it. And to some degree, you know, like I think ultimately, yeah, it kind of frees whoever is creating the advertisement from actually telling truth. And I think that's part of that kind of difficulty, is that whether, you know, just because you give information, people need to notice it, they need to want to notice it, they need to understand it, and they also need to work out what it means for their decision. And a label that just says this has been made with AI isn't very useful. But if they say this pool does not exist in reality, it's being created with AI, that's a different response. People will respond to that a little bit differently.
2: I mean, everyone understands if you spend a couple of $100,000 renovating a place, it's going to look different to the reality of what it is now.
3: Yeah.
2: But to create images online for prospective renters or buyers to think that that's what they're getting as it is, that's just deceptive.
3: It is deceptive, and for particularly for renters, because they're not going to be able to make those types of changes. And I think that's going to be the test. The difficulty is always going to be there's basically most of the legislation in New South Wales, but in all of the other states as well, is that you can't have misleading property advertising, which includes digitally enhanced photographs. But the underlying issue is that, you know, we shouldn't be giving consumers a misleading impression in the first place. And to some degree, then what that means is that, yeah, the real estate agents need to understand that they have responsibilities, and to some degree that they have more responsibility than the consumer, because they're the ones who are benefiting also from creating this false impression.
2: So the ABC investigation into this has found that across the country, it's commonly happening in the real estate industry. It's happening so commonly because the real estate industry has been a very fast adopter of AI. My question to you is, as a consumer behaviour expert, do you think the ACCC or Australian Consumer Law Office of Fair Trading and that kind of thing, will they crack down on the practice?
3: Oh, I think as these kinds of issues become more frequent. Yes, they will. And I think it's already something that's in their sights. It is a concern. And what it comes down to is how the current legislation is able to fit what's being done. And there will be test cases. And, you know, one of the things is I often kind of give advice to a lot of these different institutions. And, you know, I always kind of say that, you know, we can create disclosure, we can tell people things, but even ASIC says that disclosure isn't enough in terms of helping people to make decisions. Mm. Ultimately, what has to happen is that you have to create enough of an enforcement process so that people don't do it. But at the moment, you know, even the research around AI is catching up because the AI models themselves are constantly updating. I'm in the process of marking student assessments right now, and they're using AI to do photographs and images. And again, you know, like this is just, we're catching up even in universities on this technology. It's moving very fast.
2: Mm. In Western Australia, there was a real estate advertisement featuring a digitally altered family of four and their dog, and they're in the backyard having a picnic, and one of the kids is holding a wine glass.
3: Yes. At least they've got the hands and things like that, right? I mean, some of the earlier stages was like people had seven fingers and things. So it's catching up. It's catching up.
2: Kate Middleton had a problem with that, didn't she?
3: Yes.
2: Yeah.
3: Yes.
2: So, So the laws will eventually, you think, catch up to the practice of putting up these digitally enhanced photographs. It's very unfair, isn't it? Because people are very busy. They're looking to, you know, to buy their first home or to buy their dream home. And often they don't have the time to visit every single property that they're interested in. So online sort of sites are very important to the process of sort of getting a little short stack.
3: Well, it starts the process for people, and people then invest their emotions in it as well. They look at something and they go, I really want this. And so, again, we kind of know that as people invest more and more of their emotional energy into something, they find it harder to withdraw. And one of the complexities here is that people might not say, you know, it's misleading and people can be told about this, but if you start to invest in it, if you get in a line on a Saturday wanting to invest and you get there and you realise it's not as good as you expected, but you still commit to it, that's been a whole path of commitment that you then have to undo. And most of us don't do it. The classic example is that, you know, often what we will do is that we'll get in a car, we'll go to a supermarket or go to a shop or something, and by the time we're there, they may not have the thing that we wanted, but we'll still buy something similar to that. And it's the same process in consumer behavior, is that the more time and effort and emotion we invest in something, the harder it is for us to undo it. And I think, you know, the issue is always going to be, the reality is that a consumer isn't able to kind of have infinite time and attention and knowledge and capacity to kind of undo all of these things. We're riddled with biases. We've got Paleolithic emotions, and you know that's part of the difficulty of consumer protection, is that it assumes a rational consumer. It even kind of consumes an idealized consumer, and that isn't actually how humans behave.
2: Mm. Jeremy says, I was looking at a listing only today. It had multiple AI furnishings, AI landscaping. The changes were presented clearly as AI. However, I felt the scale of the elements, such as the furnishing and the plants that they were putting in the house and garden, were very different to the reality. Yeah, buyer beware, isn't it?
3: And it's going to need to be tested. I think that's what it comes down to, Renee. And, you know, one of the different kind of legislative bodies, the consumer affairs or whatever, will start to test it, and real estate agents will change.
2: Yeah. Tony says, I was looking at a place that had beautiful high-end toilets in it, all of the bathrooms, but strangely, in the AI photos, they were not glued to the floor.
3: Well, that's a worry. That's a real worry.
2: Yeah, that's a worry, and that's a giveaway. I hope that the laws do catch up, because I just think that that's really bad practice, and I think the Australian people deserve better.
3: They do. They do.
2: Thank you for your time, Paul.
3: Cheers, Renee. Take care.
2: Paul Harrison from Deakin University. He is Chair of Consumer Behaviour. The good news next. Natasha Hopman, evening's producer, will be here.

0: simple search for men's fitness, and then suddenly...
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3: Companies are manipulating young men's loneliness.
0: I'm Mark Fennell, and we are diving in to the Manosphere.
3: This is a whole of society problem.
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0: Tash.
1: Hi, Renee.
0: Fancy seeing you here. To the good news of the week, Professor of the Stars will be here shortly. But tell us about the rescued turtles from the dried out wetland near Moree.
1: Yes. So earlier this year, the Gingham waterhole at these wetlands near Moree, they were completely dried out, and 40 turtles were covered in these thick layers of mud, and conservationists had to leap into action and pull these turtles out of this dried wetland. And they took these turtles to Dubbo Zoo, where they cleaned them off, took care of them, and they actually found out that lots of these turtles were females and that they were expecting eggs. So they also took care of these 14 female broad-shelled turtles. And now more than 250 turtle eggs are sitting in an incubator at the Dubbo Zoo. So the good news is that the water hole has now been refilled through water deliveries, which were suspended earlier in the year because of concerns of a neighbouring property. So now they've refilled with the watering hole, and they've returned 13 of these turtles back to it, which was just this huge moment for these conservationists who'd taken care of these turtles.
0: But where are the other ones? Didn't you say there were 40?
1: Yeah, so 49 were rescued. Some of them are still at the zoo being taken care of.
0: Right.
1: And then a lot of them and a lot of the turtle eggs, which are sitting in the incubator, they'll be returned earlier next year.
0: But what about the ones that aren't being returned?
1: Well, some of them are just being taken care of. I'm not going to go into the bad news of any of the ones that didn't survive. That's not in the story.
0: Right. not in the good news story.
1: No.
0: So some didn't survive.
1: Well, some of them had to be, you know, they had a very comprehensive health assessment that to purpose built the Platypus Conservation Centre to accommodate them. But so many of them did survive, Renee. I won't say that all of them did, but... So many of them did, and the first group are returning back, which is great news.
0: It is good news. What else? What else?
1: So the Michelin Star Guide has come to town, and for the first time, restaurants in Australia have been given a Michelin star, and that was announced this evening. Some of them have gotten it.
0: Right. So this is only in South Australia, isn't
1: it? In South Australia. So essentially, for those that don't
0: know, we've poo-pooed the Michelin stars to date.
1: Yes. So the Michelin star, it's been a guide out since the 1800s. It was founded by the Michelin Tire Brothers in the 1800s, and to boost their tire business, they came out with this guide in France, where people could travel around
0: in their cars
1: and stop over at restaurants that were recommended by the Michelin Guide. I mean, hundreds of years later, it's now become the creme de la creme of restaurants, and it's very exclusive to go to a Michelin restaurant.
0: Yeah, and international tourists would look at the Michelin stars and say, I'm going to choose that restaurant based on how many stars it has.
1: Yeah, it's very glitz and glamour.
0: So South Australia said, okay, we'll fund them to come to South Australia. And what restaurants have been announced? Have there been any?
1: Yes. So there was a whole spread of them, actually, that have been given culinary honours at this glitzy red carpet ceremony in Adelaide. So they dished out 1-star ratings to 10 South Australian eateries. It delivered a single coveted 2-star rating to McGill Estate Restaurant, which overlooks the Penfolds Winery. And 1-star winners are the Anvers Restaurant, Maxwell Restaurant, Botanic, Arc, and a couple of others have gotten 1-stars too. So it's a pretty historic milestone. To have the first Australian Michelin star.
0: How many, what's the maximum number of stars you can get?
1: I think 2.
0: All right, okay. So having one is pretty good.
1: Having one is very good.
0: Oh, no, it's 3.
1: Oh, 3. I thought it was only 2, but yes.
0: Okay, now there's other food news, isn't there? The Porridge World Porridge Championships.
1: Yes. Australia's won the specialty category at the World Porridge Making Championships in Scotland for for the second year running. So people may remember last year, Australia's porridge champion, but this year it's a Sydney man named Rob Reed who made a porridge cannoli in the specialty category. So there are two categories. There's the original where you can only use oats, water, salt, and you try to get the golden spurtle. And then there's the specialty category where you can use oats in creative ways. And I think last year it was a jaffle. And this year, and another Australian has won it with a cannoli, which I think is quite fun. His dad is Scottish and his mum's Sicilian. So when he thought about an idea, he thought, how can he make an oatmeal cannoli in 30 minutes? And he's figured it out. And it's what's won.
0: So where is our regional New South Wales porridge winner from?
1: Sydney.
0: From Sydney?
1: Yeah.
0: Oh, okay. Now I remember. I think we spoke to him.
1: We did.
0: Yeah.
1: Because he won the Australian champs and then he got sent off to the worlds. And a Dutch woman won the golden spurtle in Scotland, where the championships are held. But an Australian won the specialty category.
0: Well, fantastic. That's great. That is good news. So finally, Tash, take us to Western Australia, to Burrup Peninsula.
1: Yes.
0: What's been discovered there?
1: So there's been some research which has found some ancient artefacts being extracted from the seabed, which is pretty incredible. These artefacts were thought to have been submerged maybe around 10,000 years ago when sea levels rose after the last ice age. And they found these tools with the help of so many people, from researchers, from archaeologists and Aboriginal rangers, all working together, bringing their own skill sets to find these artefacts. And one part of the story that I found really incredible is that through the help of these local rangers, they actually found a seabed that was sung about in song lines, like Aboriginal song lines, and that's where so many artefacts were found. Which is pretty, it's this submerged freshwater spring that's still sung about in songlines to this day. And it's been submerged for thousands of years. And they found 20 of these stone artefacts there.
0: Mm. Just recently? Just this week?
1: Not just this week, but it's been a research project that's been happening for years in the making.
0: Mm-hmm.
1: But they've recently published a paper about it. So it's pretty incredible.
0: Tash, as always, thank you.
1: Thanks, Renee.

On the text line, thank you very much to our texter who says, but hang on, the Michelin stars, there were no cars around in the 1800s. Well, look, just to confirm, Tash was right, because the brothers, the Michelin brothers, they founded the Michelin Tire Company in France in 1889. So it is in the 1800s, 1889, but they created or started the Michelin star system in 1926, awarding a single star to a fine dining establishment in France. And the rest is history, as they say.

0: Professor of the Stars, Fred Watson. Hello.
1: The new title, Renee.
0: I like it. Do you like it?
1: Oh, yeah. Look, anything with stars in it sounds good to me.
0: Do you know, I heard this song, actually, in a pub in Sydney over the weekend, and I was so confused. I was thinking, is Fred Watson here? But they were pumping out this song in the pub in the Inner West. Fred, great to have you here. Some news that Anthony Albanese is expected to make a decision. It will probably be announced tomorrow morning on whether or not he will spend $100 million sending Australian astronaut and Australian of the Year, Catherine Bennell Pegg, into space. Do you want to hear what the thoughts are amongst listeners?
1: Yeah, that would be really good to know.
0: Because it's very mixed. Matthew says, you cannot put a price on putting the first Australian in space. And I'm sure most Australians would want to be part of that journey, irrespective of the cost. It's one small step for the astronaut and a giant leap for Australia. On the other hand, Dave says, $100 million to spend to send one person into space? Is this seriously being considered in the current economic climate? I'm paying more in tax from income to nearly every product and service to three levels of government than ever. And my money going to one person at that cost to just go into space? Really? Are our politicians out of touch? Someone else says, it's great that Catherine Bennell Pegg is Australian of the Year, but couldn't Anthony Albanese spend those millions of dollars on something else that's more important in the country given the cost of living crisis? What about hospitals? What about schools? What about aged care? Steve says it's not okay to spend $100 million for someone's experience. Big problem for our economy right now is we're spending money with no return on investment. But then a couple of other people say, fantastic. Congratulations to Catherine Bennell Pegg. This is a great move. I hope Anthony Albanese does it. So, big mix of thoughts. What are your thoughts, Fred?
1: Isn't that amazing? And

0: about this issue. I think it's true to say that 25 million has already been raised by commitments, some from private philanthropy, some from corporate donations. I think BHP put in 1 million, for example, and some state government funding, which has come from South Australia. So I guess that leaves a balance of 75 million, which is still an eye-watering amount of money. So, my first thought as a scientist is what science could do with that, because science is not particularly well funded in Australia compared with our GDP. There are certainly issues at the moment which desperately need money. One of our telescopes has its future absolutely on the line, and an iconic telescope in Australia, and we don't know what's going to happen with that. So that's a thought that comes to my mind. Not really anything to do with cost of living things, but your immediate response. But I think what is the clinching argument here is it really is not about an experience for one person, as one of your listeners, in fact, I think a couple of your listeners said. That's not what it's about at all. It's about, first of all, signaling to the global space industry that Australia is serious about space, because we've sent mixed messages without any doubt. Even though we have a space agency, their budget has varied. We've pulled out of one major project. Mixed messages have gone out to the world, even though we're saying, look, we're ready for the space industry. We have lots of capabilities here. We're the clever country. We do things well and at reasonable cost. Why don't you come and get your stuff from us? But I think the space industry globally would, they think carefully about investing in Australia because of that. That sort of apparent lack of commitment. So I think this, if for example, we woke up tomorrow morning with the news that Catherine's ticket to the International Space Station was assured, that would be, I think, seen very positively, not just by the space industry itself, but by the politicians in the various countries who are big players in this. In this regard, and certainly the member countries of the European Space Agency, which is the body that is essentially driving this, they will be the ones that will provide a space for Catherine to fly to the International Space Station. The other thought I have, though, Renee, as well, and it's in some ways it's an even more compelling argument, and it's if you cast your mind back, not too far to April this year. And you and I spoke about this a lot, to the four Artemis II astronauts on their voyage around the moon. That absolutely galvanized the world's interest in human spaceflight in a way that I haven't seen since the Apollo era, when, it was almost like Apollo mania. Everybody wanted to hear about it, and we wanted to sort of, in our hearts, fly with these astronauts. Going to the moon and doing the work that they did. I think we saw a glimpse of that here in Australia, which was probably much bigger overseas and in particular in the United States. It was obviously helped by having four very personable people who were the pioneers of the Orion space capsule. Integrity were tasked with getting it around the moon and back again, and did it with enormous success. And I think with in a way that's absolutely captivated people's minds and hearts. And one of the spin-offs in that is that you get much more interest in STEM subjects among young people. They're not turned off by science as largely they are now. And I think having Catherine flying to the International Space Station would have a very similar effect here in Australia. I think we'd be riding with her, probably all of us, but especially the youngsters who would recognise from this, especially girls, thinking about doing science, they'd recognise that there is a absolute role for people in that regard. And finally, one last thought. I've been doing a talk recently on humankind's future on the moon, and one of my slides, which is slightly tongue-in-cheek, but it's got a picture of Catherine there with the label Artemis 24. It doesn't matter which Artemis mission it would be, but to have an Australian astronaut on the moon would be sensational. It would mean we were playing in a very big league in terms of the exploration of the universe, and it's an investment in the future. It brings back wealth to Australia.
1: Rhonda agrees with you. Rhonda says,

0: It is a phenomenal amount of money to spend, but it's imperative that Australia becomes a player on the world stage in relation to space travel, space exploration, and reaching for the stars. The human race has always explored new destinations. It's in our DNA, and we are absolutely no different in Australia. A lot of compelling arguments there, Fred. But people have got lots of questions for you. So
1: Good, okay.
0: let's welcome them in. Thank you for your thoughts, Fred. I do appreciate that. Greg, in Ryde. Hello. What's your question for Fred?
2: Yes, g'day, Fred. Fred,
3: hi, Greg.
2: I'm concerned about the risk to our humanity from rogue asteroids that come into our orbit. We come towards Earth. Is there anybody looking out for our welfare?
1: Well, the good news is, yes, there is. In fact, since the late 1970s, when this first started becoming obvious as an issue, the fact that the Earth's history, both in prehistoric and, well, geological, prehistoric, and historical times, has been affected by impacting asteroids. That raised awareness to a high degree. And one of the outcomes of that was that there are many observatories now which are specifically looking for asteroids. In fact, a new one has just recently come on stream in South America, which is discovering asteroids at an enormous rate. Most of them are completely harmless. They're out there in the asteroid belt between the orbits of Mars and Jupiter. It's the near-Earth objects that we are concerned with. And in particular, there's a whole class of asteroids which are called PHAs, or potentially hazardous asteroids. The good news is that the big ones, the ones that really do pose a risk to humanity, and that would be things more than of order a kilometre, which is a tiny size for a cosmic object, but it's the fact that it's hitting you at more than 30 kilometers per second. That's what does the damage. Objects like that are easy to find, and in fact, we believe we've found all of them. As you go down in size, you increase in the numbers that we know are out there. There's a statistical connection. But the smaller ones are the ones that are more difficult to find, but they are certainly not the ones with the technology we have today. They're not the ones that would be, threatening an existential threat to humanity. There might be ones that we might miss that would cause damage to cities. We saw an example of that back in 2013 with an asteroid that exploded in the atmosphere above a place called Chelyabinsk in Russia. And a lot of people were injured because they rushed to the windows to see what the flash was, and the shock wave took 90 seconds to get down to the ground and blew in a lot of windows, so people were injured. But those are the ones that are harder to find. Having said that, there are many telescopes doing it, and in particular, there is a global sort of consortium almost. It's part of the UN. It's the Planetary Defense Organization. They meet regularly. It's an international body. I was actually privileged to be in one of their meetings about 3 years ago in Vienna. They take this very seriously indeed. They rehearse what might happen if there was a warning of an asteroid that was too near to an impact for us to do anything about it in terms of shifting its orbit, and that's a possibility if you've got enough time. So you're resorting then to civil defense, but all this has been really very carefully thought out. So the news is perhaps not as bad as you might think, Greg.
0: Thank you, Greg. Carolyn wants to know on the text line 0467 922 702. She says, Fred, I'm going to Broken Hill on Monday for 10 nights. I'm a complete novice. What could I expect to see in the night sky at Broken Hill?
1: You probably need to get away from the city. And there might be astronomy tours there. It might be worth checking up with the local people, perhaps local tourist board, what astronomy tours are out. For example, we know that at Uluru there's a lot of astronomy done. In Broken Hill there might be also. In fact, thinking about it, I can probably I know there is at least one astronomy tourist organisation there that is very, very good. It's out of town. I won't name it because we can't advertise on the ABC. But it is to the east of Broken Hill, and it's in a dark place. So that would be a place to look out for, Caroline, and to go to. Sadly, the time of year that you're going is not the best for really getting the best out of dark skies, because the Milky Way is a stunning phenomenon. It's a ring of light that goes all the way around the sky. It's full of star clusters that look beautiful in telescopes and binoculars, actually, from a dark sky site. But in November here in eastern Australia, or in our part of Australia, the Milky Way effectively lies around the horizon. And it's not really that easy to see any of these clusters, but there are other objects. So go for it. Go to the tourist people and ask for a company that does look at the sky, not very far out of Broken Hill.
0: So it's best to go on a tour.
1: Yeah, because if you're in the city, it's still bright. Mm. It's not, as bright as Sydney. So you need to get out of town. Now, just wandering out on your own in a car is fine, but it comes with possible hazards of all kinds. But perhaps the best argument for going with an organisation that does night sky viewing, as this one does that I'm thinking of, they're experts there to tell you what you're looking at and to show you through telescopes things that you would not otherwise see if you just went out there and had a look with the naked eye.
0: Good advice. Hey, thank you. Thank you, Carolyn Potts Point. 1-300-222-702 if you've got a question for Fred Watson tonight. Tim in Briarfield. Hi, Tim. Go ahead.
3: Hi, Professor Watson.
1: Hello.
3: After the Big Bang, what caused matter to gather together? Could there have been an interaction between dark energy and subatomic particles that caused the particles to gather together? Could that accumulated matter have been responsible for the creation of a gravitational field?
1: Well, yes, it's all mixed up with that kind of thing. It's sort of the other way around, though. The energy of the Big Bang, the event in which we think the universe was created, in the first, you know, tiny amount of time, I usually talk about a gazillionth of a second. If I remember rightly, it's about 10 to the minus 33 of a second. The universe went through a phase that we call inflation, stupid name, but that's what it's called, when the universe went from the size of a football to the size of a galaxy in about 10 to the minus 33 again of a second. All this weird, weird stuff happened. But you're right, in a very short time after that, it was basically full of energy to start with. It was photons, it was light. Then the temperature fell enough that you could actually have subatomic particles being created. But the overwhelming forces at that time were actually pushing everything apart, because the universe was expanding. And it was only later that particles, basically matter, and it includes dark matter, the thing that we really don't know too much about, that was when gravity basically started to pull things together and form galaxies, stars, and all the stuff that we see in the universe now. We think dark matter had an absolutely pivotal role in that. Dark energy that you mentioned, which is something quite different, that's an energy of space itself, that's still a bit of a mystery as to how it played out in the very early universe. It may not have been there, in fact, right at the beginning. It may only have manifested itself much later in the universe. But yes, a lot of very interesting stuff going on there. If you look online and you know, put into your search engine something like the first 3 minutes of the universe, it will give you an itemized explanation of all these extraordinary things that happened at that time. Mm. Most of them counterintuitive.
0: Yeah, good question. Thank you, Tim. And can we squeeze in one quick news story? And that is about the search for Planet Nine. We used to think Planet Nine was Pluto, and then Pluto got demoted, didn't it?
1: That's correct. It was a mistake that was made in 1930, was corrected in 2006. They didn't know it in 1930, but it's obvious from Pluto's, not just its size, but where it is in the solar system. It sits in the middle of a cloud of small asteroidal objects called trans-Neptunian objects, which are like asteroids. Some of them are big as Pluto. One is the same diameter, but actually more massive. And it became obvious that Pluto is not a planet if you define a planet as having, as being the dominant area of its part of the solar system. So we had this new category of dwarf planets, and Pluto is perhaps the most interesting dwarf planet in the solar system for all kinds of reasons. That's not what we're talking about, though.
0: No, there is another Planet Nine that is yet to be discovered.
1: Maybe, that's right. So this story goes back, I think, to 2016, if I remember, when two astronomers in the United States looked at the orbits of some of these objects I've just been talking about, the trans-Neptunian objects. These are asteroids, often very icy objects. They're in orbits that are very elongated, not nice and circular like orbits are in the inner solar system, so they're extended. And these two astronomers realised that the sort of direction that these orbits were elongated in seemed to cluster in one direction. So they've got all these orbits of objects that are almost as though they're being pulled out in that particular direction. Their implication from that, is that there is a planet, something perhaps four times the mass of the Earth, which is being called Planet Nine, that would be literally hundreds of times further away from the Sun than the Earth is. So it's going to be very difficult to find. It's so far away from the Sun, it shines barely at all, because planets tend to shine by reflected sunlight. But one other way of trying to find it, and people have been trying to find this now for a decade, is if you look in infrared light, which is basically heat, planets, even if they're not lit by the Sun, they have internal nuclear processes. The Earth does this, actually. It's got nuclear reactors in its core, which are essentially heating the Earth from the inside, as well as the Sun's radiation that we get from the outside. So if you've got a planet that's so far from the Sun it doesn't reflect any light back, but yet it has its own internal heat source, that will be something that you could find with infrared telescopes, infrared essentially being heat radiation. And so this lovely story actually comes from scientists who've looked at some of the sort of historical infrared observations that have been made, and they actually use data from two spacecraft, one called IRAS, the Infrared Astronomical Satellite, which was operating in 1983, back there, 43 years ago, and another one, a Japanese one, which was some years later. And what they think they've identified is an infrared source that is in both those surveys, the IRAS survey and then another survey by a different spacecraft 23 years later. They think it's the same object that we're seeing, something shining in infrared radiation, and it's moved by about 1.5 times the Moon's diameter in that interval of 23 years in the sky. And that is a kind of, where more or less the kind of motion that you might expect Planet Nine to have. So in some ways, this is perhaps the best candidate we've got yet for this elusive Planet Nine, if it exists. It could be still a fluke that we're seeing two objects that aren't related, but it looks very much like it is a single object. So this will, of course, command much more interest. People will start observing this bit of the sky, or projecting where it will be now and trying to observe it to see whether we can glean any further information, which we will then subsequently cover on evening.
0: Fred, can we squeeze in one more question? We've literally got a minute because Phil Clark is standing by to tell us before 10 o'clock what's coming up on Nightlife. Alex, we've got a minute to answer your question. Quick, go ahead. Alex? Oh, sorry, Alex. Yes.
4: Yeah. I wonder if NASA could release some plastic bags on Mars next time they send a rover there.
0: What for?
4: So we can see the atmosphere, you know?
0: To see the atmosphere?
4: Yeah, on Mars. If they release some plastic bags next time they send a rover, we can observe the movement of the atmosphere, yeah? Would that be possible?
1: Do you mean in terms of almost as though you were sending weather balloons up?
4: Plastic bags, so
1: we've done better than that, because the last rover sent to Mars had its own helicopter, which could sense wind motion and things of that sort. There is wind on Mars. The atmospheric pressure is very low, but the winds are quite high, and that's why you get these dust storms on Mars. A great question, though, Alex. Thank you very much.
0: Thank you, as always. We'll catch you next week.
1: Sounds great. Nice to talk to you again, Renee.
0: Have a wonderful week, Fred. With Renee Crosh. Professor of the Stars.
5: ABC Sydney, 666 ABC Canberra, and across ABC New South Wales.
0: He's got a new title, I think. I think that's going to stick. Let's find out what's coming up on Nightlife. Hello, Phil Clark.
6: Hello, hello. How are you?
0: Very well.
6: Coming up in our first hour, we're going to talk to Peter Marks. He's the best on tech there is in this business, and he's going to talk about the new unveiling today of home automation systems from Apple. Plus, he's available to answer any tech question at all. Do you use home automation, I wonder, and might you in the future? This thing is marching on, regardless of what we think about it. How might you use AI in the house? I mean, I'm not as apart from a Google search thing. So, and any other tech question, ask him how the internet works. He may well know. actually, ask him how AI works, because at its fundamental level, I'm not sure that anyone actually understands that.
0: Ask him to answer the question within 5 minutes and see how he goes.
6: Oh, no, he'd be good on that. Amy Remekas will lead the Nightlife News Breakdown. You always expect some fireworks there. Ian Verinder on the collapse of the Firmus float. Just what is going on here? We'll try and unpick some of that. And Connor Curran, despite his name, says we should eat more Greek food. Don't worry, he has a Greek connection. So we'll have a chat about that. Plus we'll play the Mighty Challenge. That's got to be fun.
0: Always. Thank you, Phil. Looking forward to that. 5 minutes of news coming up your way at 10 o'clock. Then Phil Clark with Nightlife, and I'll be back same time tomorrow. You have a great night this Wednesday.
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10: News. Good evening, I'm William Howard Evans. At least 600,000 people in Ukraine are without electricity after deadly Russian missile and drone strikes overnight. Patricia Tiana reports.
11: Ukraine's President Volodymyr Zelensky says critical energy infrastructure has been hit in Kyiv and Kharkiv, despite a previous claim from US President Donald Trump that an energy ceasefire was in place between Russia and Ukraine. Moscow says it has hit communications and energy facilities used by Ukraine's military. Separately, President Zelensky's advisor says speed restrictions on the Starlink communications network have disrupted Ukrainian battlefield missions. The Starlink system is a vital tool that gives Ukrainian troops internet access, allowing them to effectively control drones heading towards enemy lines.
10: Iranian media outlets say three people have been injured after a fishing boat was struck by an unidentified drone. The incident occurred near Sirik in southern Iran. Iranian authorities have not immediately commented on the incident or confirmed who may be responsible. More than 30,000 police and paramilitary forces remain in New Delhi as large protests continue. South Asia correspondent Rachel Clayton has the details.
12: Supporters of the youth-led Cockroach Junta Party have been protesting for the past week, calling for the resignation of the country's chief election commissioner, Ganesh Kumar, over allegations millions of eligible voters have been unfairly removed from electoral rolls. The Indian government says it only removed deceased voters, duplicate registrations and ineligible entries. Two of the movement's leaders, Ashutosh Ranka and Saurav Das, were arrested on Tuesday after entering a former designated protest site in New Delhi. The pair will remain in jail for 5 days. Rachel Clayton, ABC News, New Delhi.
10: South African police say a gunman has fired on a group of people leaving a memorial for a local politician, killing at least two men and injuring five others. At least one of those wounded at the service southeast of Johannesburg is a child. It's believed two of the victims were members of the Youth League of the African National Congress Party. The suspected gunman is now in custody after turning himself in. The federal health minister is vowing to forge ahead with controversial private health insurance changes for over 65s. The bill has been struck from the parliamentary agenda after the Greens teamed up with the coalition and independent Senator Jackie Lambie. The proposed changes would wind back the rebate older Australians receive on their private health cover, freeing up $3 billion to be spent elsewhere in the aged care sector. Mark Butler says the government intends to reintroduce the bill to Parliament tomorrow.
8: It is important that the Parliament have a proper debate, that these really important questions for older Australians are not held hostage to political stunts.
10: BHB has rejected claims it flouted responsibility to consult with workers and unions after confirming hundreds of job cuts to its Pilbara operations earlier today. The WA Electrical Trades Union has slammed the miner, saying the announcement flouts the requirement to consult with workers and representatives before taking action. A spokesperson for BHB says consultation with workers started on the 5th of October and unions were told on the same day. Now to sport. Adelaide say they are excited that Nick Murray will be with the Crows for 2027 after no deal was struck for the key defender during the AFL trade period. North Melbourne pursued Murray aggressively but couldn't satisfy the Crows with their offer. Adelaide list manager Jared Roughead says parting with the 25-year-old would have been tough after also losing Jordan Butts to the Bulldogs.
9: We're in a win now phase, so losing two key defenders, as I've said, it's going to be quite hard. That tests our depth. So if we're in a win now phase, why would we give away two key defenders? He understood that this was a possibility, but he's a part of our back line and a part of our future.
10: The Crows were able to get one late deal done, sending Luke Pedler and pick 34 to Port Adelaide for pick 32 and a future fourth round selection. Plus, several South Australian restaurants have become among the first in the nation to receive stars from world-renowned guide Michelin. 10 eateries have been given one-star ratings during a ceremony at the Adelaide Convention Centre this evening. The list includes Maxwell Restaurant, Esme and Botanic. Michelin also delivered a single coveted two-star rating to McGill Estate Restaurant, which overlooks Penfolds Winery. ABC News.
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2: Yes, well, hello and how are you? Philip Clark with you on ABC Radio. This is Nightlife. It's Wednesday night. It's the 14th of October. Right across the country, everywhere around from town to village to mountaintop to beach, this is ABC Local Radio bringing you Nightlife. Terrific to have you with us and thanks for jumping on board. 10:06 in Eastern Time. It's 9:06 in Queensland. Daylight saving time. Western Australia, 7:06. South Australia, 10:24. It's 9:24 in the Northern Territory. We're right through the Pacific, as you know. It's 11:06 in Tuvalu, Fiji and Kiribati. And there should be fine reception after midnight in Burnie, Townsville, Devonport and Armidale. There might be some issues, but I'll tell you about those a bit later. But everyone else, you should be getting us loud and clear on digital, on broadcast everywhere, of course, on your TV channel 25 or the ABC Listen app, or you can stream us off the website, by the way. Peter Marks is first up with the latest news in tech. If you've got questions about how things work, or tech, or AI, or how to fix your how to wangle your computer, give him a call, 1-300-800-222. He's on in our first hour. He's a mine of information. If you're listening to us on the ABC Listen app, remember this is a great way to grab our podcasts as well. I've put that Nightlife Finance piece with Nick Bruning answering all your questions up. He gives lots of good independent advice like this.
3: Yeah, I've got a theory, Phil, and that is that, you know, a lot of our grandparents were brought up post-World War II. And, you know, their parents lived through the Great Depression. Thrift wasn't like an optional thing. It was the only way you could survive. And I think a lot of those spending habits have sort of been entrenched into the baby boomers that are now getting to retirement because their parents were pretty thrifty and they do find it very hard to spend. And, you know, I jokingly said that a lot of people I know, you know, the amount they started with in retirement is what they go to their grave with. Well, that's exactly what happens. And, you know, you often see very wealthy people driving around in 20-year-old clapped-out cars and, you know, lining up on Tuesday afternoon to get the specials. It's just part of their nature. Very difficult to spend the money. And, yeah. You know, but we tell them, go do this, do that. And often you talk to the kids and they're saying, we don't want, you know, mum and dad are giving us an education or whatever. We don't want it. We want them to spend it, but they just don't.
2: There you go. Then there's plenty more too. You can check out archaeologist and former veteran Darryl Wesley on the Western Front in France Wen Lee also looking at things to watch as well. Her recommendations on Dustfall now on ABC iView. So check all that out. Coming up in our first hour, we normally speak with our regular tech guru, Peter Marks, from Access Informatics fortnightly on Tuesdays, as you know. But tonight he's with us for our first hour. Taking calls, there was some big news this morning. Apple's revealed their push into home automation with a new platform and a deal with partners to bring a raft of home automation devices. Are you looking forward to this? AI is naturally part of the story. Peter is going to tell us more about it. But if you have a question for him on any aspect of tech in your home, and particularly how you're coping with or using AI and how it might get better for you, 1-300-800-222 is my number. Nightlife News Breakdown with Amy Remikas, who's always pretty feisty, so looking forward to that. ABC's Chief Business Correspondent Ian Verinder's in following up on the failed Firmus float. What on earth was going on there? We'll try and unpick that. And then, despite his Irish-sounding name, Connor Curran says we should eat more Greek food, that is, and he'll explain why a bit later on. We'll play the Mighty Challenge, of course, and issues of the day. Well, there's plenty around. Love to talk with you about all of that too a bit later on. So join me, 1-300-800-222, or you can text me 0467-922-702. Love you to be part of it.
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2: And news reached us the day too about the death of Emily, the Duchess of Dubbo. I'll have more to say about this at the beginning of the Mighty Challenge a bit later on as well. And you might like to join that conversation as well. All right, let's get to tech in our first hour. Peter Marks, software developer and technology commentator from Access Informatics, is with us. And just to begin tonight, we're going to talk about home automation, given Apple's just released some new product. Home automation to date has been pretty much a dog's breakfast. I mean, there are things around, aren't they? You know, the little box in the kitchen where you could say play Nightlife, for example, which should, and it usually works. But it's going to get more sophisticated. So I'd like to hear from you about what automation you've had a go at in your home. But do you have things that turn on the lights, for example, before you get home or while you're at home? Or interrogate people at the door? Or turn on and off other things? Tell me about it. 1-300-800-222. And a related topic tonight to how you're using AI. Are you using it just as a better Google? Because it is a better Google. I think it's a better Google. Or is it helping with your life and work in other ways? So we'll talk about that. AI makes mistakes. But how might that be factored into whether you use it or not too? 1-300-800-222. Peter Marks joins us. Peter, good evening to you. Welcome to Nightlife.
4: Oh, thanks, Phil. Good to be with you.
2: Now, tell me about this home automation news this morning.
4: Yes, Apple's been a bit late to this market. The most interesting thing they announced is a new platform, like it's a new operating system. It's a device called HomeView, and it's a tabletop speaker with a tiltable 7-inch square screen. Interesting that it's square. And it's designed to display things like widgets. It's a bit like if you know CarPlay or Android Auto, it's kind of got a display like that you can customize, and it shows things like photos, the weather, the time, and if you have a camera, who's at the door. It's got a decent sounding speaker, it's got a microphone and a camera, so it can be used as a video calling device, which is probably in the home more convenient than, you know, propping a phone up somehow, which, you know, we often do.
2: So you can call people on the phone? It'll make phone calls?
4: Yeah, you can call them. I mean, it's obviously Apple's proprietary FaceTime protocol, which does work very well. But, yes, it is a kind of a technological lock-in there. Look, Apple's been rather late to the home screen device market. We've had similar devices from Google and Amazon for, I think it goes back about almost 10 years. Now, I've got a Google device in our kitchen here, and we back up our photos to Google as well as having them in Apple. And it's a nice thing. It just sits there. You can ask it to, you know, tell you a recipe, or you can ask it for the weather and things like that. But in between times, it kind of shows a slideshow of recent photos, and they're really good at picking the best pictures. I guess the AI has been trained into what are nice, happy family pictures and things like that. So that's the device from Apple.
2: But how big is another it? How big is it?
4: Well, the screen is 7 inches diagonally. I haven't worked that out in furlongs. So it's a sort of a lumpy device, but it sits nicely on the desk. It's got a USB-C power socket. There's also a wall-mounted version where you can, you know, actually glue it onto the wall or stick it onto the wall, but you have to buy an extra mount. But I think probably most people would just get the tabletop.
2: And it's Wi-Fi connected.
4: Yes, that's right. Yeah, it's Wi-Fi connected.
2: So you could use it anywhere in the house.
4: Yep, that's right. Well, and it's also actually, we'll come to this later, it's got Thread built into it as well. So that's another protocol that can be better than Wi-Fi in some circumstances. As well as that, that's the device from Apple. But what's interesting is they've come up with a thing called the Apple Home Collection, and they've partnered with some third parties, including LG, and for environmental control, Schneider, who makes lots of HVAC sort of equipment. So there's a whole range of things coming. They're not in the shops yet. There's lights, there's cameras for both indoor and outdoor. There's some locks. I hesitate to put a computer-controlled lock on my front door, but I guess they have a backup way of getting in. Doorbells, there's temperature sensors and thermostats. So we're going to see sort of a range of these devices coming from Apple.
2: What do you use, Peter? I mean, you've got the latest gadgets. Do you use a key to get in the front door?
4: Yes, I do. I do. But I do have video doorbells, and they're really handy. You can be out, someone pushes the doorbell, it makes a noise on your phone, and you can then see who it is. And if it's a delivery or something, you can say, "Hi there, look, just leave it by the door, that's perfectly fine." So it saves you, you know, having to go to the post office or something later on, which is a really great feature. But yeah, I mean, I'm an early adopter, as you might guess. Mm. And so we've been through quite a lot of different brands and different technologies. And as you said, it's been a bit of a dog's breakfast because they all have their different sort of different standards for communication.
2: Yeah,
4: so,
2: I know.
4: Mm. You know, you might have one light from TP-Link and you might have another one from someone else. And you've got to work out which app is used for which one. And the setup has been a nightmare. It's really been a mess over many years.
2: 1-300-800-222 is my number. If you've got tech questions, ask Peter. Peter Marks is a software developer, technology commentator. He joins us every fortnight, as you know, and knows heaps. Gary from Hughesdale. G'day, Gary.
5: Yeah, g'day. I was just wondering, I've got an iPhone 17 with the latest AirPod 3s, and I used to be able to say, hey, Siri, play ABC Listen. And it would always just go bang, straight into ABC Listen. You know, save you getting your phone out of your pocket. It was easy. Doesn't do it anymore. Now it says, now playing ABC Listen. Sorry, you'll have to continue in ABC Listen. And it does nothing. It might open something else completely different. And it used to work all the time. I don't know whether it's the latest.
4: Yeah, are you on iOS 27?
5: I'm on the latest, always updated straight, you know.
4: Right, so, yeah, so Siri's changed in iOS 27 and it's sort of heading towards the Siri AI. Now, you've got a recent phone, so you'll have some of the AI features. So they previously Siri had fallen way behind the other competitors in terms of how smart it was. It was pretty dumb. But I think what's happened is by adding in AI, it's kind of overthinking things. So it used to be you could just say, hey, I won't say the word. You say, hey, S, turn off the light, and it would just go off. But now it's kind of passing it to this large language model, and I think it's actually got worse at the moment. It's overthinking what you're asking it. And just basic things like setting timers, you know, starting the music, stopping the music, turning lights on and off, those are things that they used to be pretty simple things and it would just do them directly. And now because they're trying to make it smarter, it's kind of exploring more about what you might mean. I think that they're going to continue to work on it. There's a 27.1 and a 27.2 coming probably at the end of this month. So hopefully that Siri will continue to get better.
5: Ah, great. I've also noticed all my automations have disappeared in Google Home. I had automations for turning on different things, fans and...
4: So these were scenes or is it like a collection?
5: They're not there anymore. They just all of a sudden disappeared in the last, might have been the last update, I don't know. But and Google Home, I mean, Google Home, the speaker, you know, that you're
4: the
5: older one, but it just doesn't do anything properly it used to do anymore.
4: Dear me. Okay, well, that's annoying. I mean, the good news is that Apple and Google have been working together. I mean, they're really highly competitive with each other. But because of this mess with home automation, with all of the different brands and all of the different protocols, they've come together and they've come up with this thing called Matter. So I've been chucking out all of my old light bulbs and switches and things and buying ones that support Matter. So Matter is a common protocol and it helps. They've standardized it for setting up the devices. There's a little QR code on them, each of them, and you scan it and they seem to set up because I've had terrible trouble setting things up. If you have a mix of Wi-Fi, 5G and 2.2 gigahertz, you can have problems where the device is only 2 and your phone is on 5 and they don't see each other. Mm-hmm. Anyway, Matter takes care of all of that. And so I think we're at the beginning of a new age, but unfortunately all of the old gear just has to go at this point.
2: See, Gary, that's right, time for an update.
5: You buy all the latest stuff and it gets worse.
2: Thanks, Cass. There'll be people who agree with you, mate. 1-300-800-222. Peter Marks is with us. We're talking about the latest news in tech and home automation. If you are, if you're using it yourself, give us a call. Tell us how it works, or you might have some problems you'd like Peter to solve. 1-300-800-222. This home view box, Peter, it doesn't control everything, though, does it? Or not?
4: It can. So.
2: So you could use it to control lights. You could use it as a front doorbell, for example.
4: Well, you wouldn't use it, you'd use it to answer the doorbell. Yeah, so one of the examples they show is that it's obviously it's got widgets which can be for setting scenes. So, for example, in my house we have one, we have a scene called Good Night, and we just say, hey, blah, good night, and all the lights go off. Most of the time, not all the time.
2: I don't want you to say anything like that if you're in your house at the moment because you might go off air.
4: I know, exactly. Well, certainly the lights will go off if I say it, so I have to be very careful. I hate it when you're listening to a podcast or something and they say, hey, or when say, you know, Alexa, Google or Siri, and then suddenly something, in fact, my phone has just woken up there now too and is trying to answer. So probably thousands, 100,000 phones have just woken up. It's a real problem. But look, I think the standards of Matter are now, you know, out there, and that is going to improve things. I feel like we're just at a bit of a transition at the moment, which is hitting people like Gary and others, and things have actually got slightly worse. But the future is where we sort of get more intelligent devices and we can be a bit more broad about what we're asking for. The other part about it is Matter will run over your Wi-Fi, but Wi-Fi is not the best thing for connecting to every single device in your home. For one thing, typically homes will have black spots for Wi-Fi, so maybe your doorbell doesn't quite get the network. So there's another related standard called Thread Radio.
2: Mm-hmm.
4: And the way that works is that each device that supports Thread can talk to nearby devices in what's called a mesh. So maybe your front doorbell is out of range of the Wi-Fi, but if it's in range of, say, a smart light that has Thread, it can talk to the light, and the light can then talk back to whatever the Thread hub is. So this new Apple device is a Thread hub. The Apple TV is a Thread hub. Google has got them. All of the manufacturers who are coming on board are going to have Matter and Thread built in the future. So look, if you're shopping for devices now, maybe light bulbs, look for that Matter logo on the box. It looks like three rounded pointed arrows pointing in, and they have the word Matter on them.
2: How is a matter of technicality? How do the lights turn on and off anyway? Because, I mean, at my house, there's a switch on the wall.
4: Well, at my house, you can't
2: interact with that.
4: Well, no, there's a couple of ways of doing it. So, firstly, there are light bulbs that have Wi-Fi built right in. You can just go and buy them in hardware stores. They're there. And you set them up, so you basically leave them screwed into the light fitting and turned on all the time, and they will turn themselves off. They're LED lights.
2: Mm-hmm.
4: You get some other benefits in that they can dim and they can do things like change the color temperature. So our lights, for example, come on at sunset, and then throughout the evening they go to a warmer color. They kind of transition to a warmer color and get a bit dimmer as the night goes on, which I think is really nice. A nice idea.
2: Would this solve the annoying, you know, the annoying problem, Peter, when you're sitting there watching a movie, for example, and you've set the lights just so, you know, to have the ambient darkness correct, and someone gets up and goes into the kitchen, for example, to get a drink, and then starts jabbing at all the lights, and you know, half, and suddenly it's all ruined. Would this solve that problem? Would it?
4: Well, you can. You can make a scene up and you can say how you want the lights to be, which ones are on, which ones
2: are
4: off, the brightness.
2: Movie viewing.
4: Yeah, people often do that. They'll have exactly that. They'll have something for watching, you know, a movie on the TV or whatever it is with certain sorts of lighting. So
2: how many years does this take to set up?
4: Well, that's the good news. Devices with Matter and Thread actually set up really easily. You scan, you basically say, I want to add a device. It works with both Google Home and Apple HomeKit, so both of them work the same way, and they're quite reliable to set up. I've had terrible trouble in the past, I think because of the different bands of Wi-Fi, that it just I find the phones on the wrong one and things like that. But look, if you're going shopping for devices at the moment, be careful. I've been in shops over the last 6 months looking for Matter and Thread devices, and what's happening is I think they're clearing out the old technology at the moment, and so they'll be on special. They'll also be up the front of the cabinet on display, and it's very easy. I've bought the wrong one myself from time to time. So I would ask for it by name. Say, I want Matter, and if possible, I want Thread.
2: Okay. Steve from Frankston asked an interesting question, which I think a lot of people were wondering about after hearing about, you would have heard about the French supermarket refrigerators.
4: Yes.
2: This worries a lot of people, I think, with home automation and indeed anything else that's connected to the internet. But if your home, a whole system is that how hackable all this stuff is? And the answer is probably it's quite hackable, isn't it?
4: Well, and some of the devices, I hate to mention a brand name, but TP-Link has a bit of a bad reputation for being hackable and for leaving ports exposed. It's a Chinese manufacturer. Mm-hmm. I don't know if it's deliberate, but some of their routers have backdoors. And basically, I think that's what happened with the French supermarkets. There was, I believe the software hadn't been updated. There was a security patch that had not been put in, but basically hackers were able to get into the control systems for the refrigeration units, and they put them into defrost mode, which heated some of them up to, was it 40 or 50 degrees centigrade, and some even caught fire. So, it did huge damage. But, yes, a Wi-Fi connected home automation device, I mean, it could just be a light switch or a camera or something, is, of course, it increases what they call the surface, the available hackable surface in your home. So there is a risk there. Now, I have a lot of confidence that Matter, which has been built by Google and Apple, they have very high standards for security. And so I have a fair degree of confidence that they have done it right and there will be software updates if exploits are found. But, yeah, you're absolutely right. It is a real concern.
2: Graham from Coffs Harbour. G'day, Graham.
6: G'day. How's it going?
2: Pretty good, thanks.
6: I've been waiting for decades for a certain piece of technology to come on the market. on a really hot night when we go to bed, we close up all the windows and shut off the bedroom and put the aircon on.
4: Mm-hmm. Right.
6: And then at about 3 a.m, we feel guilty about what we're doing to the planet. And we check the outside temperature, and if it's come down to about 18 or so and there's a bit of a breeze, we get up and open up the bedroom, open up all the windows and switch off the aircon. And every time we do that, we think, wouldn't it be nice if technology could do that for us?
2: Yeah.
4: Well, Graham, I've got good news.
6: Yeah.
4: some of the devices I mentioned that there's a bunch of things that are thermostats, but there's also temperature sensors. In fact, some devices like HomePods actually have temperature sensors and humidity sensors built right into them already. Yeah. So it is possible to set up automation scripts that do things like that. Now, I don't know what you're going to do about opening the windows.
6: Well, that'd be the hard bit, wouldn't it? You'd need special hardware to do that, I guess.
4: Yes, I don't know a way to do that. I know that there's things that can open and close blinds that you can actually bolt onto existing blinds, or there's new ones that do it too. Actually, IKEA is coming out with all sorts of devices like that, and IKEA have now transitioned over to Matter as well. So that's good news, and they're quite reasonably priced devices they've got there. But it's early days. I believe there's some bugs in the early versions, so maybe you might want to, I mean, I presume they're going to update them. Yeah. But, you could certainly have an outdoor temperature sensor, and you could trigger an automation that says, look, if the temperature outside is perhaps the same as it is inside, then turn off the air conditioner and maybe turn on a fan.
6: Yeah. So IKEA might be working on it, do you think?
4: I don't know of anything that opens windows.
6: Yes.
2: But particularly sash windows that get a bit jammed from time to time.
4: Yeah,
2: right?
4: Yeah.
6: These are just sliding aluminium ones, so that'd be a bit easier. But you still need special hardware for it, I guess.
2: Yeah. Anybody can open the front door bedroom window of mine. The front bedroom window of mine, Graham gets a prize. All right, mate, thank you.
6: Right, thank you.
2: See you, bye-bye.
4: Thanks, Graham.
2: But, I mean, the point being that things are changing and quickly. Jeff from Townsville. G'day, Jeff. Hi, Jeff.
7: Good evening. How are you?
2: Not bad.
4: Good.
2: Peter's here. What do you want to ask?
7: I'm not talking about hardware or software. Well, mainly about software.
2: Mm-hmm.
7: This has been a problem that has plagued me for years and years and years. Every time I want to sign into Microsoft or Google, I have to have a new password every single time. It has never happened once that I have been able to log in straight into it using the password they have accepted. Now, I have been on the phone to Microsoft for hours and hours, and we have sorted the matter out.
4: Right.
7: And then next time I try to sign in, It won't accept the
2: password. Well, it wants a new password every time.
4: It so what browser are you using?
7: Edge. I also use Google, and yep. I also use Mozilla. It happens on every single one of them. And I'm not the only one. In the area that I live, we are all having the same problem.
4: Oh.
7: One of the things we do note is that out the area, just outside the gate of the area where we live, Telstra is constantly working on the communications box out there, and this is happening 4 or 5 times a week.
4: I can't imagine how that could affect it, but each of the browsers has a password manager in it, and it sounds to me like what could be happening is, well, are you using 3 different browsers? Edge and Chrome are basically the same software underneath, but I would think that the Microsoft Edge would have their own password manager. I would maybe stick with one of them, but maybe you've got an old password stored in the password manager that's being brought back automatically. It's not saving the one that new one you're using.
2: Hmm. Yeah, that could.
7: I'm not using a password manager. I have never got that far. With the assistance of Microsoft, I have managed to fight my way back into it, change everything.
4: Mm-hmm.
7: It's been accepted, and they have said, yes, right, that is correct. You will not have any more problems. And then next time. And one of the things I do is I don't commit it to memory. I have books. I've got about 5 books now that I have pages under M with passwords.
4: Yeah.
2: I know.
7: I'm not kidding. I'm not exaggerating. This is a fact. And it is the same. Yep. It's also the same with Gmail. I have enormous troubles with Gmail. Must have a new password every time I want to sign the Gmail.
4: Yeah, well, that's very frustrating.
2: That's very odd, Jeff. Isn't it, Peter?
4: I mean, I know a lot of people have trouble with this. A lot of people have trouble. I mean, one of the ironies of over the years, we've had stricter requirements on passwords. You know, they have to have upper and lower case. They have to have digits. They have to have symbols. They have to be quite long. And, of course, it used to be that people remembered their passwords. Now they're so complex that you can't remember them, so you've got to write them down or store them. I personally always use a password manager to generate passwords and to store them. But I do find that sometimes I get 2 passwords stored for the same site and it will bring back the wrong one. But the other thing I would look for is sometimes they'll offer to make a pass key. Have you ever seen that? It says, do you want to create a pass key for this website?
2: Oh, yeah, that's right. What's that?
4: If possible, it's linked to a biometric marker of you. So something like if your phone has a face identification or a fingerprint, basically it encrypts, it's a kind of a cryptographic password that is stored encrypted with your identity, your biometric identity, or it can just be tied to the login that so you have a single login.
2: And this would be a good thing to do?
4: And yes, I would recommend that if any site says, and often you'll do it when they log in, they'll say, do you want to create a passkey? I always say yes. I think passkeys are more secure than passwords, and you don't need to type in a password. It's stored on your computer, and they'll be synced from computer to computer. So
2: why doesn't every site do that? Because I've discussed this on air a lot, and I don't want to get the rest of the program on it, but no one seems to have solved the password issue satisfactorily.
4: Well, maybe passkeys is the way forward where, particularly now that a lot of computers have a fingerprint reader. I think that being able to use the fingerprint for things like purchases, passwords, identifying when you want to, buy something, logging in, that's a really good way because you don't have to remember anything. You just have to pull out your finger. Now, I do know that fingerprint identification fails as we age. People who are much older unfortunately have increasing trouble with fingerprints not being recognised. Also, people who do building work or a lot of gardening, their fingerprint will change and they may have trouble. So you need to do several fingers. So maybe there's a problem there. But in general, if you can make a passkey and if you have biometric on, I mean, all modern laptops and things now have a fingerprint reader on them. And that's a great way to go. I'd love to see the end of all passwords as soon as possible.
2: Mm. Dave from St Kilda says on the password issue, maybe his Windows profile is corrupt.
4: Yeah, I don't know. It's a funny one. I do know of people who've had that problem.
2: People are texting in saying they've got the same problem.
4: Yeah, yeah. Okay. Well, yeah. I wish I had an answer for you. But
2: anyway, look back on this new automation at home. Mm. One of the features that Apple is touting, we were talking about this new product called Home View, which is a little screen sitting on a speaker, which is attempting to push home automation further than it currently is. They're using, of course they are, using AI. How might this be incorporated?
4: Well, I mean, was it Gary said, he was pretty happy with just being able to do simple things. And so the kind of feature they're talking about and what they're showing is people saying things like, more general questions like, what time do I need to leave to get to my doctor's appointment? So the implication of that is it knows who you are. It also is able to look at your calendar and see what time your doctor's appointment is. It's also able to get directions from wherever you are to the location, so it can calculate what time you need to leave. So this is quite a multi-step intelligent kind of thing. And it has to be able to figure out all of those things. So what Apple's touting is their privacy in that you it has access only to your stuff. It knows who you are, and that allows it to do higher level things. A few years ago, I mean, you might remember that Apple actually promised this several years ago and failed to deliver it. And the example they used then was someone saying, what time do I need to leave to pick up mom from the airport? Right. So it would have looked also at their flight tracking to see what flight they were on and what, you know, what the schedule was. And then it said, oh, and book us a restaurant on the way home. So the HomeView device can support multiple people. I think it's up to 8 different individuals. And basically what it does, it recognises who's in front of it by a couple of mechanisms. It has a camera, so it can do face identification. It also apparently can detect your phone is nearby. So if you're carrying your phone and you walk up to the home view, it says, oh, that's Phil. And then when you ask it a question, it will be able to access your data, your contacts, your calendar. So they claim that it won't be able to snitch on people. They actually have a video. There's a promo video with there's a house full of surly teenagers and they're all ribbing each other about going on secret dates and things like it. It kind of drives home the point of how important privacy is in the home setting. But, yeah, look, the drawback of all these extra smarts is that just some of the basic requests, like turning a light on and off or setting a timer, at the moment, I think those things have got worse. They're really overthinking some of this AI.
2: Mm. Yeah, quite a few people texting and saying, just remind me again how to use a passkey. Well, it's a prompt, isn't it?
4: Yeah, so when you log in, the site will typically pop up saying, do you want to create a passkey?
2: Yeah.
4: And it will then just make it, and it gets stored on your computer, and it can be synced across to your other computers. And then the next time you log in,

0: And then the next time you log in, instead of asking for a password, it will say, use your passkey, and will generally then say, put your finger on the fingerprint reader and it will read it, and then it will log you straight in. So you don't need the password anymore. Yeah. So just look out for it. A lot of people see it and don't recognise what it is. I think they're a really good thing, and I really think the sooner we get rid of passwords altogether, the better the world will be.
1: 100%, yes, exactly. And there has been no, despite all the, you know, whiz-bangery of technology, there's been no real solution to it, to the password. I mean, I've got a big notebook at home full of passwords. But I mean, everybody has.
0: They write it on a post-it note and stick it on the side of the screen. Or it's under the mouse mat.
1: Dear.
0: So, yeah, I really feel like all that making passwords harder to remember or impossible to remember has actually made things less secure because people write them down.
1: 1-300-800-222 is the number if you would like to call. I want to talk about AI as well and how you might use it as well. Robert from Perth. G'day, Robert.
2: Hello.
1: Hello, Peter.
2: Peter, I don't normally ring this.
1: That's all right.
2: To you, but no, it's just that finger thing. I've experienced that. I've got older and you know, I've done a fair bit of manual labour, but I use my the third finger. Unless you're a yakuza and you've had to chop your pinky off, because your pinky's like less used.
0: Yeah, no, that's a good idea. I think, and you can generally enroll multiple fingers. So, yes, I've done that too. I've cut my finger sometimes and then found that my index finger won't work anymore. But I do know that older people... No, I'm not. I'm aware that older people have real trouble with that, and people who do heavy gardening or shovel work and things like that, yeah. But look, I don't know.
2: It's become an issue. It's like a 50-50 thing, so I just go, it's a bit annoying, so I have to put the number in. But so I've changed it to my pinky.
0: Mm. I've heard people saying they were able to use their nose, and there are rumours of even other body parts might work, but I couldn't confirm that.
1: John, thank you. Thanks, Robert. 1-300-800-222. Peter Marks is here. Give him a call. He can answer tech questions. John says, what devices does this Apple thing HomeView connect to? Do they have to be other Apple devices?
0: Yeah, look, I think if you're using Matter devices, so they will work with both Apple and Google. So if you've got Google Home or Apple HomeKit, or those devices can be enrolled in both of the controls, so you can have both things. And so basically that's one of the good reasons why Matter is such a great idea, because it works across platform. I do think that all of this stuff is designed, I mean, they're trying to make things as convenient as possible by having a walled garden, a whole environment, which is, say, you're all Apple, you're all Google, you're all Microsoft, then the world is fantastic. But the real world is not like that. And particularly things like light bulb, you don't want to have a light bulb that only works with one software stack. So I think that's really the good thing about Matter, is it is cross-platform and it can work with either. So, yeah, if you have Matter devices, then they will work with it.
1: If you're driving home, are you now able to use this thing to turn the lights on and the heater on at home or the air conditioner?
0: Yes, you can. In fact, you can have multiple houses. You can have,
1: We don't have multiple houses.
0: No, we don't. I know we don't, but you can. Or you might have the office and the home and things like that. So you can look and see the status of the lights in the other place. As I said, I've got a bunch of automation that is based on it's not just time of day. I mean, some things happen on time of day, but I've got, you can say, I want to do it, relative to sunset or relative to sunrise. And you can also do things like look at, sensors such as temperature or motion, the sensors that will tell if there's a person there. They also know if you've arrived home by your phone. If you and your phone comes home, they know you're there. So you can have things like lights that automatically come on when you arrive home, all sorts of interesting things.
1: Okay, 1-300-800-222. AI. Now, look, I had a long discussion with a writer the other day who was very down on the whole thing. He said, it's no good for research. And, I asked for, did a certain book mention a certain matter? And it said it did, and it even gave me a quote. And I went to check the book and it wasn't there at all. And this is true. It does. It's very eager to please AI, isn't it? And it does, it does make things up. But that is not to say that it hasn't been transformative for a whole lot of tasks at home. I mean, for just my own instance, for example, I was designing some kitchen

0: seating for my daughter. And I used AI to design and specify it. It was, you know, needed a lot of tweaking, but, gee, it got the job done a whole lot faster than I could have done it.
1: Well, as you say, it's not good at everything yet.
0: No.
1: But there are some things where it is absolutely fantastic. Now, I'm a software developer, and it has truly transformed the way I work. I would find it very hard to go back to the old ways of manually coding. Yeah. It's so good. Now, part of that is because software development is something that it can be trained on really well. There's lots of open source software. They've been, the models, the large language models have been trained on it all. So when I say I want to sort an array, it knows how to do it straight off. Now, I probably have figured that out, but it's so good at software. Now, you know, software development is hard, it's complex. And the key skill always through my career in software development is you have a complicated piece of software that has to understand the real world. And the key skill was trying to break the task down to small enough pieces that you could keep it in your head. We all struggle with that complexity, but large language models can basically read thousands of lines of code in seconds, and they can see how it all fits together. They can find bugs. They can fix bugs. Of course, this can be used for evil. They can find vulnerabilities as well, and they can write code to your specifications. So that is one area where I think we're starting to see that if you're a software developer, there's no going back.
0: This has changed the world. Yeah.
1: It's changed the world for us. Now, there are other areas where it's going to be good. I think that it's really good at things like proofreading text, summarizing, doing language translation, writing meeting minutes, if you've ever used Zoom or Teams and you get
0: it's
1: it to take minutes.
0: Sensational for that, yeah.
1: Absolutely sensational, yeah. Unfortunately, secretaries or people who used to do that manually, that job has gone already. And I've used it. I attend technical talks, and I used to take notes manually and then write it up. Now I just run a little voice recorder, record the whole thing. I use AI to transcribe what I've recorded, which works incredibly well now. And then I get it to summarize it and turn it into, I say, I want a 1,000-word blog post that is what was said in this talk, and it does it. It's just incredibly good. So answering general knowledge questions, the sort of thing you're saying it gets wrong, it does make mistakes. There is hallucination.
0: It makes things up. It definitely makes things up. I've had experience of this myself. I mean, if you say, you know, did Peter Marx in his third book on technology, did he ever mention the mobile phone? And if it senses that you want him to say yes, I find it does. It'll make something up, and you go and check, and actually, you know, there's no mention of it. It does make things up.
1: And people are shocked when they say something which is not correct. But remember what we're comparing against. We're comparing against searching the web, and you find all sorts of nonsense on the web, all sorts of websites full of garbage. So we were the ones who had to look at the pages and make a judgment about which one was true and which one was false. And AI is suffering a bit, I think, from that, you know, being trained on incorrect material as well. But there's a lot of work going on to validate things. I'm finding when I get it to proofread, I use Anthropic Claude myself for this, it'll go away and check the spelling of people's names, and it often finds that we've spelt it incorrectly. So it's correcting, you know, really cleverly.
0: Mm.
1: I can see, so as I said, so good at software development that it's revolutionized this craft of software development. I can see a number of areas where it soon will be the same. It'll be the way to work. Things like paralegal work, things like conveyancing, which is pretty mechanical anyway and was done by junior lawyers.
0: I've spoken to some lawyers about this and they agree with you. They say the problem is it's going to eliminate all the junior lawyer jobs. But the trouble is it does get things wrong. And you know, you need someone with experience to sit on top of it to pick out the problems. And their comment was, well, if there are no junior lawyers being trained, where are all the senior lawyers going to come from? Who'll be able to recognise where AI's got it wrong?
1: And this problem of entry level jobs disappearing is a real problem. It's the same in the software business. You would get an entry level programmer in to say upgrade from C++ 97 to C++ 2001 or something, boring job that would be mundane. But what it gave them an overview of the source code. It gave them an idea of, you know, they learned how it all worked. But now AI can just do that, so you don't need that anymore. So, you're absolutely right.
0: No one's going to learn
1: entry level jobs.
0: Yeah.
1: Yeah. If the entry level jobs disappear, how do people come into the profession? There's other things too. Medical diagnosis. It's already very good at looking at scans, which are quite subtle. And I've spoken to ophthalmologists in the past. I've mentioned this on the program in the past, where a model has been trained to find a diabetic retinopathy. So it's finding damage due to diabetes in the retina. Something very subtle. I couldn't see it. And I spoke to an ophthalmologist and I said, are you worried you're going to be done out of work? And he said, no, this is the most boring part of my job, staring at these scans 4 hours a day. I'd much rather be spending it with clients. Mm. So I think some of these jobs, it's good to go.
0: Patients, Peter, not clients. Have clients. Ophthalmologists have patients.
1: Aren't they all customers?
0: No, stop it. Anne makes a good point. She says, removing the admin staff, not validating meeting minutes and the like, does have serious potential legal implications, given its records cannot be guaranteed, which is another way of saying what we're saying. Yeah, exactly.
1: When you get a 60-page document to review, I mean, it's very difficult for a human to actually do that. And I've seen examples of documents that have been reviewed by five or six really good writers who have all checked it and said, yep, everything's good. I give it to an LLM and say, can you check this? And it finds, you know, repeated words or nonsense punctuation. It picks up things that the human brain kind of doesn't see anymore. You know, we tend to skim over things, and there's lots of examples of just the way the mind works is we tend to imagine what's there rather than reading it. But a computer never gets tired. It can work all night. It can read thousands of pages really quickly. So I think we're fooling ourselves if we actually think we're good at this sort of stuff.
0: I wanted to make a general comment saying AI probably is overrated in some ways. It can't do everything. It does make things up. It does make mistakes. But for a lot of things, it's unbelievably good. We are in the business of working this out. Is that a fair comment?
1: I mean, it's early days. What are we, 4 years, 5 years in since ChatGPT?
0: Yeah.
1: And the reason, you know, the ChatGPT interface, the text interface where you ask it, you have a conversation, you ask it a question and it gives you an answer or spits back some sort of answer based on training. That was so easy to use. That's why it took off. That was the fastest growing application in the history of software. It had 1 billion people using it really quickly because it was so easy to use. Now, this shock that people had when it got something wrong, I think people should be thinking about, well, compared to what? Because people make mistakes. I think probably the best example at the moment is self-driving autonomous vehicles, which are now rolling out around the world. The data is quite clear. They are safer than human drivers. If you catch a Waymo in San Francisco, a very difficult place to drive a car, it's a chaotic landscape. They have fewer crashes and fewer ambulances are being called. People delude themselves that they're good at driving. We are not good at driving.
0: Yeah, I don't know. I'm cautious about this because it might work well in some limited places in America, more widely in places like Australia. I'm not so sure. Volvo came out to Australia trying to test it out on avoiding kangaroos and went home with their tail between their legs. Elizabeth from Wollongong. Hello, Elizabeth.
2: Hi there. My question to you is regarding the home automation piece, and if there's a hierarchy of when you set up a home automation, if you change that, does that mean everything else underneath it changes? So, for example, if you have the Apple HomePod connected to the air conditioner, you set up the scene, does that automatically change everything else, I guess?
1: So you've got a hierarchy. You've got a home, then you've got rooms, and then you can have scenes. Those scenes are things like good night or watching TV or whatever it is, and you can group things under those things so that when you say, you know, hey, S, whatever, good night, it knows what should be on, what should be off, what should be bright, what should be dim, what should happen to the air conditioner. So I guess you're talking, Elizabeth, about transitioning from one platform to another. Is that what you're doing?
2: Yes, yeah, whether or not if the something like the Apple HomePod is smart enough to realise if someone's fiddled with the actual room sensors, say for an air conditioner or a heater or something like that.
1: Oh, I see what you mean. Look, all of them have a two-way communication, so they can read back what the setting is. Now, you can also get switches. So generally a light bulb, say, or a main switch is basically that the main switches will have a button on them and you can manually flip the state. Lights can also, you can have just push buttons that replace light switches that actually hook into the home automation. But things like a light bulb, if you turn the power off, it's gone from the home automation. It can't see it anymore. So you need to leave it actually on. But they can read back what the state is. I'm not sure. Some devices have their own switch and that can be reflected back. So they're not being powered off. They're just being told to change state. So, yeah, you can say look at the Home app or Google Home app and see which lights are on, which lights are off. So you'd have to turn it on or off outside of that. Mm. And, yeah, there are smart switches which can do it and they should be able to do it. But as I said, if you had a hard switch and turned the power off, then that device would be gone from Wi-Fi.
2: Great. Thank you.
0: Thanks, Elizabeth. Bye-bye. Malcolm with a question about Claude. Mm. This is Anthropic's AI robot. Hi, Malcolm.
3: Hi, Philip. Hi, Peter.
1: Hi, Malcolm.
3: Claude does something that Grok, ChatGPT and Gemini do not. It sometimes, I ask it a question and it says to me, I'm giving you this from memory, and the other LLMs don't do that. Have you encountered that, and what does it mean?
1: So they all have, it's called context, yeah. So basically, if you're in a thread, you're talking to it, it starts to build up context, which is it remembers what you've previously discussed. It might remember the summary of documents that it's read, and there is a hidden, if you've given it, say, a directory on your computer and you said, look in this folder, it will create an invisible folder in there, .claude in the case of Claude, and it will put notes in there. So basically when you start it up again, it doesn't have to go back and reprocess, which burns tokens. Are you paying, Malcolm, for Claude?
3: No, this is on Sonnet free.
1: Okay, right, yeah. I have moved on. I'm using it so much that I was running out of my quota. So I'm now paying $30 a month. And for me, absolutely worth it. It saves me so much time. So I have multiple projects running and I do keep that context in each of the projects just to make it more efficient. There's also a thing called compacting where you can tell it to compact the history because it will basically run out of memory after a while. So I think they all do it, though, to some extent. Maybe they just don't talk about it in the same way. They're all quite similar. And, of course, all of them are cranking the screws wanting to get you to pay, which, given that the amount of investment that's being put into the data centers and the chips and everything to run this stuff, I think it's inevitable that they're going to be turning that screw and giving you less and less over time and basically tempting you to start paying for them. Yeah. But I'm pretty sure, Malcolm, that they all do have a memory. Maybe Claude's just telling you about it.
3: Mm. Very good.
0: Okay.
3: Thank you.
0: Thanks, Malcolm. Well, that's the thing, isn't it? I mean, it's, what is it, $20-odd a month now? What's it going to be in the future when you're really hooked on it? Mark says, I drive city to Canberra back each week on my Tesla FSD supervised because it's illegal to drive a full automated car in Australia. But I do it every week. It's with nearly no interventions, and 99% of the driving is autonomous. So,
1: yep. Look, I think you mentioned kangaroos. That's one particularly Australian thing. We have a lot of where I live, a lot of dirt roads. They're probably less able to be automatically driven on compared to freeways. But look, I can see it won't be long before we have trucks that doing, you know, Sydney, Melbourne, whatever the major capitals on a freeway. There's no reason why a sleepy driver shouldn't be doing that. It's just going to be safer to have them self-drive.
0: Mm.
1: We will look back on humans driving these vehicles with horror. in the future, I'm sure.
0: I don't know about that. As someone says, yeah, it's all right. Well, what happens when the internet goes down? Well, exactly. Internet goes down and so does everything else.
1: Well, you can actually run AI locally if you've got enough memory.

0: and enough storage, it is possible. I've mucked around with the Qwen model running on my home computer, and it's not as good as the cloud-based ones, but it's not bad. And over time, these things are getting better. So I think, you know, we're starting to have models built into phones, even things like voice transcription is being done locally. So, you know, we're early days, but unfortunately, memory and disk has got very expensive because it's all being used by the data centers for AI in the cloud.
1: In the meantime, Peter, advise the kids if they're leaving school, get into building, carpentry, plumbing, electrical wiring, because none of these things are susceptible to the robots.
0: That's right. We're seeing a lot of robots running and jumping in China, but that is a long way away from doing electrical wiring or plumbing. I think you're pretty safe if you went into the trades. And I think that the other thing, it's like when the skill today, we talked about this last week, what skill should you have today in the office? And the skill is how to use AI effectively and check its work.
1: We better run. All right, Peter, terrific to have you as always. Thank you.
0: Thanks, Philip.
1: Peter Marks has been our guest. All right, we've got news and then the news breakdown coming up straight after that.
2: When you need to know. More than 70,000 students will sit their first day of HSC exams today.
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6: This is ABC News with David Rollins. Residents of the Ukrainian capital Kyiv are beginning to inspect the damage caused by Russia's latest barrage of missile attacks, which killed at least three people living in separate residential buildings. President Volodymyr Zelensky says that critical energy infrastructure in Kyiv and Kharkiv were also hit, despite claims from US President Donald Trump that an energy ceasefire is in place between Russia and Ukraine. Kyiv resident Alexander Starikov, a 61-year-old university professor, says the situation is infuriating, but he believes that Ukrainians are resilient people.
7: They think that because of this terror we will put down hands, but I think we will be more angry because of this terror and we will never give up.
6: The head of the International Monetary Fund says wealthy nations must urgently tackle mounting global debt levels. Financial leaders from the IMF and World Bank are meeting in Bangkok for their autumn meeting. They say rising debt and global inflation have pushed interest rates to multi-decade highs, adding to the debt burdens of the world's poorest nations. IMF Managing Director Kristalina Georgieva says wealthy nations must step up during this time of uncertainty and hardship.
8: Now is the time to enhance revenues, to rationalize spending and improve public financial management. As energy and food prices rise, protect people, not prices.
6: A Wiradjuri group that supported an Aboriginal protection order which halted a billion-dollar gold mine says it will consider its options after the declaration was ruled invalid. Santhi Gregory has more on this story.
9: The federal court today declared the former Environment Minister Tanya Plibersek made the declaration over part of the McPhillamys Gold Project in central west New South Wales without authority. The Wiradjuri Traditional Owners Central West Aboriginal Corporation backed the application, requesting an area of cultural significance at the headwaters of the Bulubula River be protected. In response to today's ruling overturning the order, the group said that it's disappointed in the outcome and the decision does not diminish the cultural significance of the places. The proponent, Regis Resources, said the judgment supports its long-held position the declaration was legally invalid. The Commonwealth will consider the judgment.
6: A 31-year-old man has appeared briefly in court charged with murder after a woman was found dead in a Melbourne apartment complex on Saturday. Sasha Payne reports.
10: 21-year-old Jada Allen Bonner was found dead in a building on Cardigan Street in Carlton just before 2 a.m. on Saturday. 31-year-old Liban Ali was arrested yesterday morning and appeared briefly in the Melbourne Magistrates Court this evening. Police say he was known to Ms. Bonner and have asked for 16 weeks to prepare their brief, saying there is a large volume of material to examine, including extensive CCTV and highly complex autopsy examinations, which are ongoing. The accused was not required to say anything today and will next appear in January.
6: An 18-year-old man has been granted home detention bail just over a week after he's alleged to have abducted a child in Adelaide's northern suburbs. Brianna Fiore has more on this story.
3: Barry Peter Smith is alleged to have picked the child up while she was walking along Niven Drive, Paralowie, with a couple, carrying her a short distance, then putting her down. He was arrested the next day on October the 6th. In the Elizabeth Magistrates Court today, he was given bail on strict conditions and his parents were listed as guarantors. He can't work with children, can't be within 100 metres of kindergartens or playgrounds, and can't contact the victim or their grandparents. The prosecution didn't oppose bail and he'll reappear in court in January.
6: Administrators say a failed Queensland caravan maker may have been trading while insolvent for 3 years before folding with debts of $14 million. Josh Dye has the details.
11: Australian Off-Road collapsed last month after 26 years operating on the Sunshine Coast. Nearly 50 customers face losing more than $2 million after making progress payments for caravans that weren't built. In a new report to creditors, administrators detail fresh allegations against AOR's directors and say the company may have been trading insolvent since 2023. They've identified potential offences including reckless or intentional dishonesty. Director Russell Evans is now seeking to purchase the assets to start a new caravan business, which could leave some creditors empty-handed.
6: That's a taste of the latest ABC News. We'll have more in 1 hour's time.
12: At a rural picnic spot in the dark, a young man suddenly disappears.
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2: Yes, well, hello, and how are you? Philip Clark with you on ABC Radio. Thank you for the texts and calls. We'll get to some of those in a second. 6 past 11, it's six, that's Eastern Time, 6 past 10 in Queensland, Western Australia, 6 past 8, South Australia, 24 to 11, 24 to 10 in the Territory. And hi to everyone around the country. Nightlife on ABC Radio, on the local radio network. 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Put the heart icon, press the heart icon too, by the way, which will make it much easier to find Nightlife in the future. 1-300-800-222. News from overseas, dreadful attacks, missile attacks on Kyiv, by the way. This is despite the fact that there's supposed to be some sort of national energy ceasefire, isn't there? Anyway, that's news being covered extensively in by foreign news sources tonight, as Ukraine struggles with how to intercept this barrage of Russian missiles that are coming. Thank you to Di and Joe from Canterbury and Melbourne. I mentioned at the beginning of the program that Emily, the Duchess of Dubbo, much beloved here on the Mighty Challenge on the Nightlife program, of course, has died. She was 103. I have more to say at the beginning of the Mighty Challenge about this, but thank you, Di and Joe, for doing what you are doing. They'll be in touch about organisations and so on. Calling up the Mighty Challenge and having a chat was one of the biggest joys of her life over many years, especially ending with her signature big hooroo. Yeah, indeed. She was a free spirit. You're right, Diane Joe. So more on that a bit later on, just before we begin the Mighty Challenge for tonight. All right, coming up in this hour, we've got the Nightlife News Breakdown with Amy Remeka. See, and Verinder on the Firmus collapse. What on earth was going on there? And Connor Curran, who, despite his name, is very keen on Greek cooking, and he will explain why. Let's kick things off with the Nightlife News Breakdown.
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2: The Albanese government's contentious changes to discretionary trusts were introduced to Parliament by Federal Treasurer Jim Chalmers today. Now, these proposed new laws would see a 30% minimum tax on discretionary trusts, with the proposed tax not due to begin until the 1st of July 2028. But it does face a battle in the Senate. Government doesn't have a majority there, as we know, over the potential cost to businesses and property investors, say critics. Now, the government expects the reform to raise $4.5 billion over 5 years, arguing discretionary trusts just allow some high-income families to reduce their tax through income splitting. The main objections to the bill are based around the scope of exemptions, the cost of compliance, and the potential impact on privately owned businesses. Labor frontbencher Claire O'Neill says roughly 200,000 small businesses will be impacted, but more than 90% of small businesses will not be impacted or have any effect at all.
3: The vast majority of businesses will have no effect from this because they don't structure their arrangements in this way. Our government is providing a lot of rollover relief to businesses to help them manage this through, but this is a really important change for the country.
2: Now, Shadow Treasurer Tim Wilson says the legislation will definitely be referred to a Senate inquiry for further investigation. He thinks the ALP just doesn't get it when it comes to the bill's impact.
4: To be blunt, I don't think the government understands just how much of a train wreck its new attack on small business is going to be through its trust legislation. And frankly, it's going to explode on them.
2: And the newly fired up Greens leader, David Shoebridge, too, says he's got concerns, but over the potential for loopholes. He says it could benefit Australia's wealthiest, including giving trust holders tax breaks to send their kids to a private school. Did you know about that one?
5: We want to see this legislation on trusts coming from Labor. Deeply concerned that there's some new carve-out for the wealthiest to get some tax lurk when they're paying their private school fees. We want to make sure that this is closing these loopholes and not opening them.
2: Well, take you through the day's politics, including whether or not there might be a Prime Minister versus Treasurer set of tensions brewing. Joining us again to lead Nightlife News Breakdown is Amy Romikas, Chief Political Analyst with the Australia Institute. Amy, good evening to you. Welcome back to Nightlife.
6: Thank you for having me.
2: Now, we'll get to the talk of Albanese versus Chalmers in a moment, but first, this piece of legislation the government is looking to push through. Now, it expects to raise $4.5 billion from this tax in its first year, which is not small beer. What's going to change here? What's the issue? What are they proposing to do?
6: So basically, the government is saying that there have been about 50 years of reports on discrepancies in the trust system and that they're going to be the first government to do it. So the 30% minimum tax, it applies to what we call discretionary trust, which is basically a very fancy tax office term that identifies particular trust structures that give owners of the trust the ability to be a bit flexible to shift their money around, who's a beneficiary, that sort of stuff. And so what they're going to do is they're going to start cracking down on how easy it is to shift money around beneficiaries, but they're doing it with a pretty big lead time. So most businesses or, you know, small businesses that use this particular structure for whatever reason, because there were multiple owners or it just made sense in a particular family, there will be ways that they can restructure their affairs before this comes into being. This particular change is essentially to capture the wealthiest who are using these particular tax structures to avoid paying tax where they can, which the government hopes to make some revenue from.
2: Yeah, I mean, in essence, that's right. A discretionary trust allows you to make distributions from the trust, and you can make it to family members who have a low tax rate, for example, as a way of preserving yourself from being taxed at a higher rate. Now, the Coalition says, discretionary trusts are used for a range of legitimate purposes, including by small business owners. And the government, as you say, has outlined several exemptions. But is Tim Wilson right? Is there a misunderstanding or lack of understanding about how some businesses do legitimately use these exemptions, family farms and so on?
6: Yeah, look, I mean, I think there's always going to be that criticism, but at the end of the day, most people who have put a business or a property or, you know, something like a farm into one of these tax structures are doing it so they can minimize their tax rather than it is absolutely necessary to the operation of their business. Mm. So there are going to be ways to move it around, but like one of the reasons that the superannuation changes came under fire was for the same reason. What about people who have put their farm into their self-managed superannuation fund? Again, it's to minimize the tax that they're paying, which sure, that's available to them. It's open, you know, like nobody's blaming you for taking advantage of the system. But if the system changes because it needs to be made fairer or it's just unfair that people are able to access these sort of structures, then you kind of, I think, have to take your lumps on it. If it's only to minimize tax, you're not losing your business, you're just losing some of the tax breaks that you've been able to access for the last few years.
2: I think that's a fair comment. I mean, in essence, it is a form of reducing tax. Now, you know, there's nothing wrong with reducing your tax. You're a fool if you don't. But
6: that's why accountants make so much money and rule this country.
2: Correct. Are the Greens onto something with this private school fee loophole? This is not something I've heard of, but go on.
6: Yeah, I mean, it's not something that I'm in a tax bracket to have heard of or know anyone, at least knowingly, who does it. But basically, because the proposal doesn't change the tax treatment of private schools, which it already exists, the Greens are saying, well, you're changing a whole bunch of things, but you're not changing this. So you can effectively, you know, pay out for your kids' schooling or, you know, other little exemptions that already exist. You're not doing anything to address that change. So if you you're going to be changing all of this other stuff, why don't you also change it so it's not as fair when it comes to the, you know, the tax system, as unfair, sorry, when it comes to the tax system for people who can afford to send their kids to private schools.
2: Yeah. All right. Now, do we have a Hawke Keating situation on our hands with Mr. Albanese and Mr. Chalmers? Are there tensions brewing? A second-term Labor government with a third-term likely. So some echoes of the Hawke Keating era. Jim Chalmers has denied being rolled by Anthony Albanese after the Prime Minister personally intervened, well, he says he did, to stop a tax office ban on credit card payments a day before stopgap funding was announced. Now, this was apparently prompted by a direct text approach on Mr. Albanese's phone from the chief executive of the Australian Chamber of Commerce and Industry, Andrew McKellar, who contacted Mr. Albanese directly to request the government intervene. But Jim Chalmers says, nah, that's not fair. It was already in play. I wasn't rolled.
7: Were you rolled by the PM?
8: No, not at all. Prime Minister and I were in discussions on Wednesday of last week. He had a view, and I agree with it, that we needed to step in to provide this longer transition period to allow the ATO the time. We had the same view.
2: Well, and at least on the surface, as in Parliament today, Mr. Albanese was keen to point out that they were both on the same page.
9: Completely agreed by the Treasurer and myself. Completely agreed in a way that was consistent with how we do good government. Good government. Good government, having a discussion between ministers.
2: Well, as you can imagine, Shadow Treasurer Tim Wilson had things to work with. Is this a storm in a teacup, Amy, or is something brewing here? There's all constant talk. No, well, not constant. There is talk of Andrew Charlton, for example, waiting in the wings. Is any of this real or not?
6: Well, I mean, like, there's always tension between prime ministers and treasurers, right? Like, I'm pretty sure every single Australian government is built on the tension between a prime minister and the treasurer. I mean, it's where we get most of our, like, stories when things aren't looking particularly interesting. We're just like, oh, is there a leadership challenge in the wings? There is no leadership challenge in the wing, and there is no actual, you know, outsized tension regarding this. Jim Chalmers does what treasurers do, which is tend to try to throw out lures to try and, you know, basically get some different ideas out there, push the window. That is part of being the treasurer. And then when things don't play out so well, the prime minister usually yanks them back and just goes, nope, we're not going to do that. I mean, in terms of this particular change, it was already in the works. You can't just basically turn on a dime. And if anyone who goes back looking at some of the language around this, even to the Friday before all of this happened, the government was already going, oh, okay, look, maybe we need to spend a little bit more time here, given the outcry. But whether or not there's existing an ongoing tension, I mean, I think that is kind of part and parcel of both of their jobs. And sure, there's Andrew Charlton, there's Daniel Molino, there's a whole bunch of people. You could say the same of, you know, you've got Mark Butler there, you've got a whole bunch of people who want to be prime minister. I don't think there's a single person in the parliament who does not want to be prime minister. It's kind of why you get into the business in the first place, right?
2: Yes, there's no obvious challenger, really, is there, at all? You wouldn't think. I mean, Mark Butler, people talk about, but that seems a long way away.
6: Anyway. Yeah, and also, like, Jim Chalmers learnt under Wayne Swan and watched what happens when there is, like, you know, these sorts of challenges wedding in the wings. There is no indication of that happening in the Albanese government.
2: All right, some other legislation introduced to Parliament today. This is something we've talked about a lot on the program. This idea for a gas reservation scheme whereby producers of gas in Australia would be forced to set aside up to 20% of their gas for the domestic market. What could be wrong with this? Amy, it's common sense, isn't it?
6: I mean, like, sure. I mean, any scheme that the industry that's going to be impacted is in agreement with is obviously going to completely upturn everything that we know, right? If the gas industry is going, well, grumble, grumble, but okay, we'll do it after we've made these changes, and the government's like, sure, make these changes. Yeah, definitely end of times happening. So, yes, this is yet another example of the fossil fuel industry leading an Australian government around. It's now up to 20% of gas needs to be put aside for domestic use. There's no real ministerial discretion anymore when the minister can kind of force somebody to do something that they don't want to do in the gas industry. And all in all, it's just a lovely distraction from any talk of a gas tax, which seems a much simpler implementation and a lot less easier to game, I would say that.
2: Yes, the gas producers probably think they might be getting off lightly here. All right, look, to another legislative change. The government's hoping might save some money. This is regarding private health insurance changes for over 65s. The proposed bill would have wound back the rebate that older Australians receive on their private health cover. The government says it would free up $3 billion. They say they would spend that elsewhere in the aged care sector. But it hasn't got many friends in the Senate. Today, the bill was basically struck out of the parliamentary agenda after the Greens teamed up with the Coalition and Independent Senator Jackie Lambie. Although the Health Minister, Mark Butler, seems to think it could be resuscitated. He says the government tends to reintroduce the bill tomorrow.
7: It is important that the Parliament have a proper debate, that these really important questions for older Australians are not held hostage to political stunts.
2: Shadow Health Minister Anne Rustin, though, feels that she, the Greens and the crossbench were helping out older Australians.
8: The Coalition and my colleagues on the crossbench and the Greens care about older Australians. We care about the fact that they've paid their private health insurance all their lives, and at a time when they're most likely to need it, it's being ripped away from them by this government.
2: Yeah, the Greens don't like it either. Amy, is it punching down on pensioners, essentially?
6: Look, I mean, I think we should just scrap the private health subsidies altogether. I think John Howard basically introduced those because he wanted to undermine the public health system. He was never a fan of Medicare. And we now spend, if you count all of the direct subsidies and indirect costs of private health insurance rebates, we spend about $12 billion a year on that. So maybe we should broaden the conversation to just getting rid of it altogether and spending that $12 billion a year on the public health system, where we wouldn't have to have these conversations about who is subsidising who and everybody, including people in regional areas where private health insurance doesn't do diddly squat because you don't have the specialists or the private health facilities to access, you know, we would have a better system all round. Mm-hmm. So this conversation really does kind of get me in my like, because I just think like, why do every single time we go, maybe we need to change something, we have this drawn out fight about how we can't possibly change anything, and then the country never moves forward and we all miss out.
2: Yeah, I'm not saying, Amy, are you the, the, the, the your usage

0: suggesting for a second that the government, that the you know, governments, state and federal governments, are not presiding over a fair, equitable, and efficient health system, where states never try to rip off the Commonwealth and the Commonwealth never tries to cost shift onto the states? You wouldn't be suggesting that, would you?
1: Oh God, no, not at all. And I wouldn't say that oppositions tend to oppose things just because it suits them in the moment, and that we're never actually able to have proper policy debates in Australia because we have 3-year terms where everyone is thinking about the next election and how they're going to win a particular cohort at the next election. The whole thing needs a rethink because we're about to get into a situation in Australia where all of those baby boomers are going to start transitioning into being aged care, needing a lot more care, needing a lot more health care, and we do not know how we're going to support that. So we actually need to have a proper conversation about these social services in Australia rather than just arguing over these tinkering things because we're too afraid in our political class to address the big issues.
0: Yes, that's right.
1: You've just a few thoughts on that one.
0: People could be forgiven for thinking in politics, nothing ever gets done.
1: Yes.
0: All right. We might be, I don't want to develop a thing on this segment for a final funny story with about Queenslanders, but last night we discussed Bob Katter's idea of seceding from the Commonwealth. Well, not seceding. He wants North Queensland to be a separate state.
1: Look, at one point in time,
0: not entirely.
1: Yeah, one point in time, they've wanted to be a separate country and, you know, join WA in succeeding. So you were correct the first time.
0: Yeah, but well, I mean, as I say, it's not an entirely stupid idea if Bob Katter can get it up. Although tonight the Nationals brought a new one. They want an unofficial symbol of Queensland protected from threats without, namely foreign pineapples. And they set up a stall at Parliament House to push the cause. They oppose a proposal to clear pineapples from India and Indonesia for import. This is Michelle Landry, the Nationals' chief whip in the House of Reps, federal member for Capricorn, at a bright and fruit-filled presser at Parliament House this morning on the issue of exploding pineapples.
2: Now, when we see these beautiful tropical fruits, they are, you know, grown mainly in Queensland, and they are disease-free. So what they are doing is trying to bring pineapples in, exploding pineapples, pineapples that have diseases that will affect our industry here in Australia. Now, why do we want other pineapples from other countries in here? If we bring in fruits that have got diseases in them, it will decimate our whole industry.
0: Golly gosh, Amy. Migrants, pineapples, all these things that are coming from overseas. What are we going to do about it?
1: Yeah, I mean, it would be great if the Nationals cared as much about their local agricultural food bowls as they did the mining industry. But moving on from that, I mean, look, this is one of the issues that happens every single time that we open up new import markets. And one of the issues with pineapples, and I can say this as a Queenslander who's covered these sorts of things for many, many years, is that basically the skin means that you can have all sorts of bugs and diseases hiding in that bumpy skin. So, I mean, they've got his point, but we've got most of those bugs and diseases here already. So basically, we need to have a look at whether or not we need to import, why we might look at importing. Is it a cost of living thing? Are we going to just start having protected industries? And if so, could the coalition please decide what they want to have as protected industries and what they don't?
0: Very good. All right, Amy, always great to talk. Amy, thank you. Amy Romikas, Chief Political Analyst with the Australia Institute, has been leading the breakdown tonight.
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0: Yes, Amy Romikas is fantastic, says Karen from Mullumbimby. Not everyone agrees. Which is the point, I guess. My texter, put your name on your text, by the way, and then we can reply to them. Sebastian, thank you for your, don't be cranky, Sebastian. It is physically impossible for me to reply to and respond to every text. But I get Sebastian's point that he thinks we'd be better off without AI and switch off the lights ourselves. And that may well be true. 1-300-800-222 is the number. Julie says, listening to Amy makes my blood boil. Well, there you are. All right. coming up, Economics of the Environment, whatever.

0: What is going on with that Firmus float, the float of this AI data centre business, or was it? It's quite a curious affair. So we'll talk about that. Before we talk to Connor Curran and discuss Greek food, thank you for all the texts, by the way, about the Duchess. And as I say, we'll have more to say about this when the during the Mighty Challenge. But news that has reached us that Emily, the Duchess of Dubbo, has died. She was 103. And we tried to ring her for her birthday this, you know, like last month. Unfortunately, we're not able to. But that's partly because her phones weren't working. And that's a subject for another discussion too. But anyway, it's very, very sad to hear. And thanks for all your texts too. Some very tender words being spoken, and rightly so. Let's talk economics and this Firmus float that went bust this week.
1: Economics.
0: Joining us for Look at Business and Finance is the ABC's chief business correspondent, Ian Verinder. Ian, good evening to you. Welcome back.
2: Evening, Phil. Good to be here.
0: Well, business news dominated over the last week by the collapse of a proposed float of an AI data centre operation, said to be the biggest public float of any company in Australia since Telstra. $44 billion, the company was called Firmus, run in part by Oliver Curtis, a man who served time in jail for insider trading offences. But that's just one of the many strands in a story that's ended in disaster, because the float has collapsed and fingers are being pointed. And yeah, there are so many strands to this story, aren't they? The AI data centre story, the degree of care that's given to people investing in companies that proposing to float and so on. How are you reading it?
2: Look, there's a real desperation out there to transform or to actually transport the artificial intelligence technology to the masses. Now, you know, as we were talking earlier, it's a little bit like the railway business in America back in the, you know, whenever it was, a century or so ago. And, you know, you can build the world's best locomotive and the world's best carriages and make them all luxurious and premium end. But if you don't have tracks on the ground, you can't get the trains out there. And the data centers essentially are the tracks, and what, you know, for artificial intelligence. And so there is a desperate move at the moment, you know, because the development of the technology itself has taken off at breakneck speed, and they've neglected to have the actual infrastructure on the ground to get it out there. So everybody is desperate to roll these things out. There's not a lot of firms that can actually do it
0: build sheds full of chips.
2: They are sheds and they are computer chips. That's true, but there's a certain level of expertise that's required to be able to do that. And there are firms out there that do it, but to do it at the scale that is now being asked of them, so you've got all of these new companies, you know, forming up and trying to get their technology out there and, you know, put this all around the country. And Firmus was one of them. And look,
0: they know how to do it, or they're just promising?
2: They do, and they've got I think they've got two in Melbourne and one or so in Singapore, and they've got a couple that they're trying to get across the line in Tasmania. But as we're seeing, the entire world is jacking up against having these things built in their backyards, and particularly in suburban areas. You know, we've seen it in Sydney, we've seen it in Tasmania, we've seen it everywhere. And, you know, for artificial intelligence to work, you've got to have a lot of these things out there producing a lot of, well, consuming a lot of power and a lot of water and making a lot of noise, because they've all got backup diesel generators on them. And no one's really particularly happy about this in America, in Europe, and here. So that's a bit of a background for it. Firmus itself, it did, I guess, if you want to look at the positives, it was backed by Blackstone, which is one of the world's biggest investors, and also by NVIDIA, you know, the world's biggest company.
0: They had a self-interest because they were selling them the chips.
2: And this is part of the problem of the whole rollout model. NVIDIA is the company that makes the chips. It knows that a lot of these companies don't have the wherewithal to be able to buy the chips and therefore, you know, build the centers on their own. So NVIDIA was an investor. NVIDIA invests in all of these little data center companies to try and sell as many chips as possible. So it is not just an investor in the company rolling out the data centers, it's a supplier as well. And there's this cross-pollination with all of these companies, with Meta, and Meta was a client of Firmus as well. So there's this cross-pollination. All of them are tied up with one another. Mm. And that is in itself potentially a problem because it works fabulously well when everything is in a growth period and everybody's making more and more money. As soon as one of them runs into trouble and there's a debt problem or some other issue, that problem then gets transferred to every other member of the syndicate. And so even the Reserve Bank is out there saying this is a potential down the track for some kind of contagion to take place if one of these companies actually hits trouble.
0: It's a bubble, in other words.
2: Well, yeah.
0: So Firmus says, okay, we're going to float in Australia. It'll be the biggest float since Telstra. And it has Bank of America and all of these other heavyweights, as you say, Blackstone, on board. I mean, there are five banks, I think, involved in it. Mm. But all solid names, you'd think. Mm. They're all spruiking it's how great it was going to be and how you better get in quick because, you know, the thing will be oversubscribed and so on and so forth. In the week before it gets launched, all of a sudden the offer price gets cut and then I think cut again. And this is despite people who are on the right end of a fat cigar are saying, you know, you better get in quick here, get your checkbook ready. In the end, they turn on the lights and open the doors. Come in, everyone. No one does.
2: No.
0: So
2: even some of the existing investors. So, look, a lot of it was portrayed as though Australian investors are basically, not very au fait with the way the technology markets work and, not very sophisticated. You know, we only understand mines, right, digging holes in the ground, that sort of thing. But and so if you want to, attract money for technology, this isn't the place to be. And this kind of confirmed that attitude. But there's a couple of things that I think really had most investors, concerned. Number one, it's a company that has really very little history. It hasn't been around for a very long time. It was a Bitcoin miner briefly. So it doesn't have a history. It doesn't earn any money. In fact, it churns through huge amounts of cash at the moment.
0: That's the point. It actually doesn't earn any money.
2: No, it doesn't make a cent, right? It loses vast amounts of cash, right? So it's burning through a lot of money. The promise was it was going to be making $5 billion a year within the next couple of years. You know, that's the blue sky down the track there. In the days leading up to the what's known as the book build, this is when you sell the shares before you float them on the stock exchange. In the days leading up to that, they reversed course. So instead of building, they had a $75 billion partnership with another data center group called CDC to build $75 billion worth of data centers in Australia. Suddenly, that's all off, and we're going to be building them through Southeast Asia. I mean, that rattled investors because it was never really announced as such. It just sort of leaked out a little bit. And then, on top of that, you've got the two guys running it. Now, that we've all heard about Oliver Curtis and his, criminal record and, basically convicted for insider trading back in the early 2000s, finally convicted 10 years later, about a decade ago. But the other issue here is that he and his partner, Tim Rosenfeld, don't have any real experience in technology. They're not, they've been around for a couple of years when it comes to data centers. We're talking about a $44 billion company. That's the value that they wanted to assign to this company. And it's a company that, they have no experience running ASX-listed companies. None. Absolutely none. And no real background in either the technology or data centers or anything else associated with it. So it's a pretty extraordinary tale. And it just goes to show that it's not just Australian investors. US hedge funds wouldn't put their cash on the table. And even one of the company's existing shareholders, one of the founding shareholders, a company called Coatue, which is American, it was expected to stump up $1.5 billion in this float. It put forth $100 million.
0: small, so I mean, relatively small checks.
2: What does that tell you about somebody who's an insider? Mm. You know,
0: so they know, so they know what's going on.
2: Yeah. Mm. So, I mean, where it goes from here is anybody's guess, because obviously NVIDIA wants the rollouts to continue.

0: I mean, there are tentacles here. There's a Queensland infrastructure firm run by a former rugby league bloke, Wes Maas, tied up in this as well. Their share price has plummeted.
1: 40% they're down.
0: As a result of this. There's a little company in Queanbeyan, I think outside of Canberra, which makes air conditioning stuff that was going to build the sheds. Heaven knows what's happened to them. Oh, actually, no, I think Firmus bought them. That's right. That's right. So, I mean, it has implications. The companies say, oh, well, no matter. It doesn't matter.

0: what would you think if you were an American investor and you invested on the NASDAQ all the time and you were throwing your money into these companies and you suddenly had a company that couldn't get across the line in Australia? Mm. You'd be thinking, oh, okay, so what are we, the cast-offs here, are we on Wall Street? It's also been affected by the SpaceX float, really, because that was the big one, the big initial one, and it was, I guess, for all of these companies, it was a negative for SpaceX to get first across the line, because that was always going to be a performative kind of float rather than one of substance. I mean, you know, SpaceX is a company with Starlink, which is, you know, a reasonable kind of business, but it's also got the old Twitter, you know, the social media thing, and it's got a data center business as well. It's planning to build data centers in space. Now, you know, I don't know what the likelihood of that is, but, you know, SpaceX shares soared on day one, plummeted shortly afterwards to be well below the issue price.
1: Okay.
0: They've since recovered a bit, but it's all over the place, as you would expect with an Elon Musk company. So it's taken the shine off new investments. The second big float to come to try and come to market, Firmus. Now, the other two that are lining up to try and get cash are the two artificial intelligence giants, and we're talking here about OpenAI. AI and Anthropic, and both of them want stock market listings so that they can access capital from their own shareholders rather than having to rely on the big tech companies, the Googles, the Microsofts, the Metas, you know. And this is because what they're really, really scared of is that the big tech companies are going to outpace them when it comes to producing artificial intelligence models. And today we've seen Meta come out with an announcement essentially saying that it is now developing frontier AI technology. That means it's right at the very forefront and it's going to be able to take on the likes of Anthropic and OpenAI.
1: What does it say about Australia's involvement in this whole business?
0: Well, we're not really involved apart from the, you know, the rollout, the infrastructure rollout with data centres. I mean, we don't have really any companies that have a great, you know, association.
1: We're not in it.
0: Which is partly why the Australian Stock Exchange has underperformed compared to Wall Street for the past couple of years. So, you know, the returns that we've all seen in our superannuation balances over the past few years have really been as a result of what's gone on Wall Street and really as a result of the technology boom. What happens if this all starts to unravel? And I think there's a really interesting thing that you have to consider here as well, that the whole technology boom is predicated on the idea that nothing will go wrong. Everything is priced to utter perfection. We're getting the technology being developed at a breakneck speed, but suddenly when you're rolling it out to the masses, there's problems. And, you know, that means that the technology, there'll be a delay in getting it out to consumers, to households, to businesses and everybody else to actually use properly. So there are going to be delays, and that will probably mean that the expected revenues aren't going to flow through as quickly as possible, which could upset the entire kind of financial ecosystem here.
1: All right, Ian, always good to talk. Appreciate it.
0: Thanks, Phil.
1: Ian Verinder, ABC's Chief Business Reporter.

0: Here's Blondie's Heart of Glass. All right, we're going to talk about some Greek food options.
1: Food.
0: Despite a very Irish name, Conor Curran sees himself more as of Greek heritage than anything else, and it's a passion for Greek food that's taken him from the service side of food as a restaurant manager at a variety of restaurants in Australia and London to cross over into the kitchen. He became a MasterChef contestant and surprising himself and others with his knowledge and feel for Greek cuisine. He's now released a cookbook called Eat More Greek with a fresh spin on classic Hellenic dishes and cocktails. And he joins me this evening. Conor, good evening to you. Welcome to Nightlife.
2: Thank you very much for having me. I love the introduction.
0: Now, what's going on, Conor?
2: You're supposed to be
0: giving us recipes for Guinness pie.
2: Yes.
0: And so on.
2: I think we'll all probably agree Greek food is a bit more interesting or maybe more beloved. So I definitely lent towards more Greek food than Irish food. But my Irish upbringing was very Australian in the way that it was kind of meat and three veg. Mm-hmm. Whereas my Greek side, my grandmother, she kind of gave me the lexicon of Greek food and never looked back.
0: Okay. So the Greek side's from via your grandmother. Okay.
2: It is from my mum. So unfortunately, marketable wise, it's very difficult because my name is very Irish sounding, but grew up in a Greek household, yes.
0: Ah, okay. All right. So there was plenty happening in the gyros steaks when you were little.
2: Yes. Sunday, every weekend, yes. Mm.
0: So you started off working in restaurants, but not in the kitchen.
2: No, not allowed to go on MasterChef if you work in the kitchen. So no, it was all front of house, restaurant manager. And then COVID hit a few years ago and the restaurant closed, and my life has changed since then. Now I just cook.
0: Yeah. So why did you go on how did you get on MasterChef anyway if you're a waiter?
2: I applied. I'd had a few too many to drink one night, and me and my mates just thought it'd be really funny if we all applied for reality shows. Mm-hmm. And I somehow got on, and I wasn't a great cook, but I became a very good cook very
0: quickly. How do you get on if you can't cook?
2: Well, I understood how to put a dish together and food, but I had always been cooked for by chefs, so I never really cooked for myself. And it was just a process of very quickly learning, and I had a lot of the building blocks there from just being in restaurants and around Greek food a lot of my life. But on the show, I cooked quite terribly a fair bit of time, so and I managed to just scrape through now and again.
0: There's a funny story. Well, I think it's funny, Conor, you at one point, you nearly didn't get through the audition because you were trying out a mixed Asian and Greek ideas.
2: Yes.
0: For heaven's sake, Conor, yes. What were you thinking?
2: I don't know what I was thinking. No, the idea was to do Greek Pan-Asian fusion food because I'd worked in Asian restaurants my whole life. Yeah. And I got there, and then one of the judges, when they said no to my first audition cook, they said, can you do simple Greek food? And the next cook we had was a comeback cook, and I cooked simple Greek food in a modern way, and the rest is kind of history now.
0: Yeah. What did you remember what you cooked?
2: Yeah, I did Pan-Asian or for the classic Greek?
0: No, for the classic Greek.
2: Yeah. Classic Greek, I did a avgoleminal, which is a lemon egg soup, but I did a pan-seared King George whiting with basil oil and peppered nectarines on the bottom. Oh. So it was like a modern take on a very classic pauper's kind of Greek dish in avgoleminal, and they loved it.
0: I imagine they would. Who wouldn't?
2: Everything came together that day. I was very, very very lucky and very blessed that it worked out.
0: I can't think Asian Greek is ever going to be a thing, Conor, but I might be wrong.
2: Well, look, I've tried. Maybe it's up to the next generation to give it a go. I think I'm pretty settled in the Greek realm now.
0: Yeah. Did you learn to cook at home when you were a kid?
2: A little bit, but not really. No, I learned a lot from chefs over the years. Mm. I think my mum's an okay cook. My grandmother's an incredible cook. Right. But no, I kind of learned very later in life. But I went on the show and I was almost a blank canvas. So I had a very good base level, but a lot of my knowledge now came from actually being on MasterChef, because if you're going to learn how to cook, you probably should know before you get to MasterChef, but I didn't.
0: I think you ought to know.
2: Yeah. But I learned very quickly, which was good.
0: Yes, you're obviously, that's right, you are obviously a good student, Conor.
2: Not in school, but yeah, and practically good, not good at memory, so.
0: Mind you, Greek food is not complicated.
2: I mean,
0: I don't mean to, not wishing to put it down at all, but it's not complicated food, is it?
2: No, I think a lot of it is why a lot of people quite like it. It is very simple, delicious food. With Greek food, I find a lot of it comes from just a lot of dishes that people don't know. A lot of us know Italian food and Italian dishes, and whereas, you know, I would love for Greek food to have that knowledge, but no, it is quite simple, which is why the cookbook I'm releasing I'm quite happy with, because I feel like anyone could cook from it.
0: Yeah, I mean, you're right about Italian food. Italian cuisine's very popular, I mean, and hugely popular in Australia. Why wouldn't it be?
2: Yeah, of course, it's delicious.
0: Spaghetti bolognese is probably the national dish, I suspect.
2: Well, it's got an Australian name in spag bol, so I'm hoping that Greek food kind of gets a similar rap, hopefully, one day.
0: I was opening a cookbook the other day, and it's by an Australian cookery writer who had a recipe for what she called spaggy bol.
2: Wow.
0: I was thinking, wow, Jesus.
2: I think she's pushed the boat out too far for me there, yeah.
0: Well, it's a bit far out for me too. I was thinking, what must... Mind you, spaghetti bolognese is not an Italian dish really anyway. You don't find it anywhere in Italy.
2: Oh, no, if you go back far enough, I'm sure it all kind of comes from... Every cuisine's a bit similar in a certain way, particularly with Greek food. It comes from so many... you know, countries that came through the country of Greece, and it's all very connected, which I love.
0: Yeah, that's true. If Italy is, well, I think the key to Italian food is that it's regional, isn't it? But, you know,
2: is the
0: similar with Greece? Not all Italians eat pasta.
2: No. Greece is very regional. And so where I come from, in Peloponnesos, which is mainland, it's very different to the islands, which had a lot of different spices come through the spice trade through boats. And then as you head north, it's more Asia Minor region, which is a lot more fruits and savory food. And there are a lot of differences area to area. So my area is known for citrus fruit and oranges and cinnamon. So a lot of that makes its way into the food.
0: Mm. I mean, if you asked Australians to nominate a classic Greek dish, they'd probably say souvlaki, wouldn't they?
2: Yeah, probably, which is delicious. And I'm hoping to... The hope is that I can maybe broaden the horizon that there is more than souvlaki to Greek food.
0: Tell me what else there is.
2: So for me, I love bastisio, which is really a Greek's lasagna. And that's something that, you know, we all love lasagna. I would love people to love...
0: It's a great bake, isn't it?
2: Such a great bake. Yeah. And then as you're saying, spag bol, we have macaroni me kima, which is our bolognese dish, which is also in the cookbook. So there's a lot of ones where I'm like, these are, you know, recipes that wouldn't be too far from the everyday Australian of knowing, just name something slightly different.
0: That's right. There's the barbecuing element of Greek food, which Australians highly relate to. I mean, particularly lamb.
2: Definitely. Yeah, I think I think for Greeks, a lot of seafood is done on the barbecue, which I love, and we have such great food, great seafood in Australia. So it's kind of a great opportunity to give octopus a try as well and stuff like that.
0: Did you get your grandmother to cook? Was she adept at those beautifully syrup-soaked Greek cakes?
2: Yeah, so the syrup cakes were a big one in the household, but what she's known for is her phyllo. She makes fresh phyllo. She'll spend 8 hours on her table slowly pulling it apart. And look, I've tried a million times and it will just never be as good as hers. But phyllo pastry and spanakopita and tiropitas and pita-based recipes is what she's really known for.
0: Actually, you're right about spanakopita. That's a big... that'd be up there on the national dishes too, I would think.
2: Oh, yeah. I would say that's probably my favourite in terms of dishes. And it's good as getting around
0: through... What's the secret to a good one?
2: I would say, look, the phyllo pastry, good phyllo is always a good shout, but then
0: we're not making our own though, are we, Colin?
2: No,
0: we're buying it.
2: No. I don't make my own anymore. There's great companies in Australia that do them. But no, the spinach and the spice mix in the middle is really important. We bulk ours out with leek in my family. So there's a lot of different ways, just getting a lot of greens into it. And then it's all down to just baking it long and hard and, you'll get that crunchy top.
0: Yeah. Yes, what about, there's a lot of argument about feta in there.
2: Well, I've missed the argument. What are they arguing about?
0: Feta's great as to whether or not, you know, the ones that you can buy are any good. What do you think?
2: Well, I think as long as there's only one tea in the, when they're selling it to you, I think it should be pretty good.
0: Yeah.
2: Because two teas means it's not made in Greece, but one tea in the description means it's made in Greece.
0: Ah, feta as opposed to feta.
2: Yeah, so they have what have they got? They've got a little bit of a champagne ruling that came through a couple of years ago. Now any feta with just one tea means it is from Greece.
0: Okay, so Greek, yes, okay, one tea.
2: Yes.
0: And also things like Greek yogurt are having a moment at them too, aren't they?
2: Well, yeah, it's great. I feel like the Greeks have been protein maxing for quite a while Greek yogurt kind of goes on to everything we've ever done, but it's slightly annoying now because every time I go to the supermarket, there's none there. So Glad is getting a good rap, half upset that I can't grab some sometimes.
0: Mm. You've put cocktail recipes in your book, which I wouldn't have thought. When I think of Greece, I don't think of Greek cocktails. I think of white wine. I think of retsina, which is a totally acquired taste, I must say.
2: Yeah. Depends which backyard you get it from.
0: Oh, dear, dear. Tell me a good Greek cocktail.
2: So, yeah, a lot of my time in hospitality I spent around bars and cocktails. So I agree, cocktails aren't that well known in Greece, but my book is a Hellenic look onto classic cocktails. I love Prohibition era cocktails. I love old school. So a lot of my cocktails are actually just Hellenic takes on classics, whether they be margaritas or sours. We have a fig leaf old fashioned in there as well. It's just kind of like, you know, the book isn't properly old school Greek. It's a modern look on Greek food with some classics in there as well.
0: We've got a recipe, haven't we? Smashed pork gyro. Tell me about this.
2: Yeah, so I love a gyro. It's probably one of my favourite dishes, but it's a nightmare to cook. No one has a full spit at home going on a Thursday night. So this is how to have a weeknight pork gyro in your own house, where you essentially just put all the spices into the mince mixture and you flatten it onto a pan, hard sear, and then you can fill it up with all your favourite fillings. And it's kind of got all the lovely spice and taste of a gyro without spending 4 hours in the backyard waiting for it to rotate and cook.
0: Mm. The smashed pork gyro, we'll put it up on our website.
2: Fantastic.
0: Thank you, Connor. The book is called Eat More Greek, and, well, you know, why not?
2: Why not? Yeah, exactly.
0: All right, Connor, I would stay with it and get off the fusion, but anyway. Or maybe Irish-Greek fusion. No, that's not a good idea.
2: Maybe Eat More Irish might be coming out soon. Who knows? Irish. Yeah.
0: Good on you, Connor. Thank
2: you. Well, thank you so much, mate.
1: Nightlife with Philip Clark
3: on ABC Radio.
0: Yes, Eat More Greek. Connor Curran was my guest. I'll put that recipe up on the website as well. He's a cook these days, former MasterChef contestant. They've gone on to some great things, those MasterChef people, have they not? Simple food, good ingredients, done well. Those three things, anything will be brilliant, says Paul from Melbourne, the ACT. Well, I think that's true, Paul. That's one of the great truisms, I would think. All right, we've got the Mighty Challenge coming up. Thank you, everyone who's texting in about Emily too. Thank you, Ruru and Lungwarren. That's lovely. Your sunny nature and good cheer lighten our hearts, especially during the dark days and even darker nights of COVID lockdowns. Rest in peace, gorgeous lady. Thank you, Ruru, and lots of others too. All right, if you'd like to play, 1-300-800-222, 25 questions in 5 categories, answer question 25, and you will be a winner. Now, someone has to win, so it may as well be you, all right? Give us a call. Lines are free. You'll get straight through. 1-300-800-222. Competition commences straight after this.
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9: ABC News with David Rollins. The Federal Health Minister is vowing to forge ahead with controversial private health insurance changes for over 65s. The bill has been struck from the parliamentary agenda after the Greens teamed up with the Coalition and Independent Senator Jackie Lambie. The proposed changes would wind back the rebate that older Australians receive on their private health cover, freeing up $3 billion to be spent elsewhere in the aged care sector. Mark Butler says the government intends to reintroduce the bill to Parliament in the coming day.
10: It is important that the Parliament have a proper debate, that these really important questions for older Australians are not held hostage to political stunts.
9: Residents of the Ukrainian capital Kyiv are sceptical about whether a ceasefire can effectively be implemented between Russia and Ukraine. That's after a fresh wave of Russian airstrikes killed at least 3 people and hit critical energy infrastructure in Kyiv. Despite US claims that there is an energy ceasefire currently in place, Ukrainian President Volodymyr Zelensky has called on Western allies to continue sharing intelligence and will meet British Prime Minister Andy Burnham on Wednesday. Kyiv resident Mura says the latest attack makes her question the effectiveness of the so-called truce.
6: To be honest, I just don't believe that a concept of a ceasefire is a clear-cut concept. I mean, is it just that we've come to an agreement or that we've won or lost? What exactly is a ceasefire?
9: The European Free Trade Association is set to sign a deal with Vietnam. Vietnam and the EFTA bloc, which includes Switzerland, Norway, Iceland and Liechtenstein, concluded negotiations in July after years of talks that began in 2012. That's despite Vietnamese authorities detaining three activists, including a Norwegian national, on suspicion of terrorism last month. The bloc says the incident has not affected the signing. The Prime Minister has wished Pope Leo a speedy recovery following his lung cancer diagnosis. The 71-year-old pontiff is recuperating in hospital after doctors detected cancer in his lung during surgery. Anthony Albanese says he hopes that Leo recovers with full health as soon as possible.
11: Pope Leo is a source of inspiration for Catholics and many others right around the world, but particularly here in Australia. He is a voice for peace, for humanity and for reason in our complex and troubled world.
9: Military police have been notified after a video recording device was found in a cabin on the Navy survey ship HMAS Lewin. Stephen Clark has the story.
12: Crossbench Senator Jackie Lambie exposed the privacy breach in federal parliament today. She said she'd received a letter from a person who claimed a camera had been found in the shower facilities on the ship, with concerns that footage may have been uploaded online. The ABC understands the device had been placed in a female-only quarters. In a statement, Defence says it's an extremely serious matter. It says the incident has been referred to the Joint Military Police Unit and is also working with civilian authorities.
9: Disaster recovery funding has been activated for three central Australian council areas following Monday's destructive storm. Chris Marikarani Fitzpatrick has the details.
13: The federal and Northern Territory governments have announced financial assistance for eligible households, primary producers and non-profit organisations. Homeowners could receive up to $16,901 for essential structural repairs not covered by insurance. Primary producers may receive freight subsidies of up to $15,000, while eligible non-profit organisations could receive grants of up to $10,000. The funding will also support emergency clean-up operations and repairs to damaged public infrastructure. The Territory Government will administer the assistance with application details to be published through Secure NT.
9: The Sydney Swans say they would have happily welcomed Nick Blakey back to the AFL club if North Melbourne's trade offer was not sufficient. The 26-year-old defender was sent to Arden Street in exchange for five draft picks, including this year's pick six. He spent his final games with Sydney suspended for breaching club standards following a night out in Melbourne. Swans list manager Chris Keane says the relationship between Blakey and the club was not beyond repair.
14: From our point of view, we were really comfortable that he could walk back into the footy club if the deal didn't satisfy what we wanted. Pick six was clearly a big part of that, but there was certainly a sense that if there wasn't that on the table, then he could absolutely walk back in.
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0: Yes, well, hello and how are you? Philip Clark with you on ABC Radio. This is Nightlife, right around the country on the local radio network. Terrific to be with you too. Third hour of the program at 6 past midnight Eastern Time, 6 past 11 Queensland Daylight Time, 6 past 9 in Western Australia, South Australia 24 to midnight, in the Territory it's 24 to 11. We're through the Pacific and around the world. As well, from now till 5 a.m. in Burnie, by the way, and also in Armidale, you might get some interruptions to your FM signal in Burnie and your TV channel 25 in Armidale, and also Queensland time until 12 to 5, you might lose your AM signal in Townsville. All right, the rest of the country show there should be good. 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All right, 1-300-800-222 is the number. We're about to play the Mighty Challenge. Sad news today came through. I mentioned this at the beginning of the program, and I've mentioned it throughout the program. Sad news today that we heard news of the death of Emily, the Duchess of Dubbo. Emily was 103 years old. You might recall last month in September, her birthday, we tried to contact her, were unsuccessful, and there were reasons to do with her ability to receive and make calls from the nursing home. But we were sad about that. But, gee, what a character Emily was. Next week we'll celebrate me being here for 10 years on this program. But Emily, the Duchess of Dubbo, was there from the beginning. And what joy she brought to everybody. With her calls into the program. I know it also was a big highlight for her life as well. She was she had a long and interesting life, Emily. Not all of it easy. Perhaps not most of it easy. She was a tremendous character, lived a sort of what many would describe as a picaresque or odd lifestyle. She grew up in a girl's home. She suffered abuse during her life as well. She ran away to the circus, and her stories from the circus, of course, were often a highlight of the program, weren't they? She lived in a caravan outside of Dubbo on a riverbed for many years with goats and animals, and they were the subject of her nightly missives as well. She would always have a crack at questions, and occasionally, very occasionally, she might get one right as well. But that was part of the joy too. And everyone, I think, everyone's heart was warmed by her sign-off, a big hooroo. Well, you know what, Emily? A big hooroo to you too. And now that you're safe and warm wherever you are, Emily, thanks to us for the joy and cheer that you brought into what is often a pretty dark and gloomy world. But you were never like that. Not ever like that. So, Emily, goodbye, and God bless from all of us here on Nightlife. And thanks for the messages as well, which I'll read out as when we get to them as they as the evening goes on. When the angels come to take those we hold near and dear to the next chapter of life, the physical presence of that individual is lost, says Jason from Broken Hill. But nothing can take away the memories created nor the experiences shared. These will remain forever. The shadow on the ground, whisper in the wind. R.I.P. Emily. Yeah, good on you. Diana from Woodnilling, yes, such a great character. Big hooroo, says Belinda. May your star be as bright as you were. I love that. I love that. Yeah, a little bit has disappeared, hasn't it? We've had some tremendous characters on the Nightlife Mighty Challenge over the years, but I doubt that there was a bigger one than Emily Lyons. 103 years old, incredible, particularly given the life that she led. All right, is everybody set and ready? Because if you are, so am I. Paul from Esperance wants to do the decent thing for Emily. G'day, Paul.
1: G'day, Phil. I think we have to have a special big hooroo, don't we?
0: I reckon we do, mate. Hit it up.
1: Here we go.
0: Good on you, Paul. Nicely done, mate. Thank you. By Paul the truckie from Esperance. Yes, exactly. Ken from Albany says, oh, Phil, old mate, a big hurrah to him, the Duchess of Dubbo's with a pooch and the great big top in the sky. Yeah. As I say, she had a tough life. No children of her own, by the as far as I'm aware, no. But loved everybody, animals, children, and the lot in her life. All right. Let's celebrate with her as we get into tonight's Mighty Challenge. Five categories. Category number one, a mysterious category. Category number two, eight-letter answers. Category number three, sport. Category number four, European countries with names that start with a vowel other than A. And category number five, insects. All right, a mysterious category, eight-letter answers, sport. European countries with names that start with a vowel other than A. And insects. What's it going to be? Anne from Caulfield's going to kick us off. G'day, Anne.
2: Hi, how are you going?
0: Not too bad.
2: Well, I'll first say condolences to Emily as her loved ones and, yeah.
0: Yeah, exactly. Exactly. I love this one from Joe. Joe said, I can remember when I first heard Emily, I thought she was someone playing a character. She couldn't possibly be real. It took some nights listening to realise that she was the real deal. I know what you mean, Joe. Yes, I know. Oh, dear, she was. She did sound like someone who was performing a character, but she wasn't. She was a character all of her own. All right, Anne, what do you like here? Mysterious category, eight-letter answers, sport, European countries with names that start with a vowel other than A, or insects?
2: Let's try eight-letter answers, but not too confident at the moment.
0: Eight-letter answers. Question number one. In crochet, what animal-related term is used to describe removing whole rows of stitching when you've made a mistake?
2: Oh, my gosh. I used to knit, but I never really crocheted properly.
0: What animal-related term in crochet? It's the category is eight-letter answers.
2: I'm sorry, I can't even think of anything.
0: No good?
2: No worries. Okay, thank you.
0: Thanks, Anne. Bye-bye. James in Georgetown in Tassie. G'day, James.
3: How are you going?
0: Not too bad. Too bad.
3: I have absolutely no idea. I've never done crocheting, but I must say that I feel for Emily and thank you for the program.
0: Yeah, no, thank you. Thank you, James. You can tag it up sometime, James. You never know.
3: You never know.
0: See you. Bye-bye.

0: I got from Coburg says a few years ago I sent in a suggestion they should do an Australian story on Emily, the Duchess of Dubbo, but I didn't receive any response. Oh, no, there was a response, Michael. I'm not sure what happened to it, too. The program did speak to me about it at one stage, too. I'm not sure where it went. I mean, obviously, the program was never ended up being made. Martin says, if anyone so richly deserves a state funeral, it's the Duchess of Dubbo. At 67, it's rare for me to cry. No, I can't stop. I know, Martin. I know. Duncan from Tumbiumbi on the Central Coast. G'day. Hi, Duncan.
1: G'day. How you doing?
0: Not bad. Question number one. Eight-letter answers. In crochet, what animal-related term is used to describe removing whole rows of stitching when you've made a mistake?
1: Whole rows of stitching? I'm not sure. I'm going to have to guess. Is it warrening?
0: No, that's not a reasonable guess at it, but no, it's not warrening. It's not warrening. We need a crochet here, don't we? Simon from Adelaide. G'day, Simon.
2: Yeah, g'day, Phil. How you going?
0: Not too bad.
2: Just before I start, this is a another hooroo from Emily from the truckies, mate.
0: Your hooter is not as hooting as Paul's, I must say, Simon, but thank you anyway, mate.
2: I'm not in my Kenworth tonight. I'm in a DAF, so it's smaller, mate.
0: Okay, no worries. On you, Simon. Appreciate the gesture. What do you reckon? Eight-letter answers. In crochet, what animal-related term is used to describe removing whole rows of stitching when you've made a mistake?
2: Look, I have heard of this before. Look, let's just throw it out there and say crocodile.
0: Yeah, not crocodile. Thank you, Simon. No. Bye-bye. Yes, Deb in Hobart says, I was listening the night Emily got two correct questions in a row. I know, I was here. She did. She was as shocked and amazed as we all were. A happy memory of a really great character. Yeah, no, she always had it. You always wanted to hear, well, you always wanted the question, but getting it right never happened very often. Where are we? 1-300-800-222. Young Tommy's with us. G'day. Hi, Tommy.
3: Hey, how are you?
0: Not too bad. Have you learned how to crochet yet, Tommy?
3: No. I was hoping for the sport category.
0: Yeah, no, fair enough. Oh. Fair enough. We have to get through this one. In crochet, what animal-related term is used to describe removing whole rows of stitching when you've made a mistake?
3: Oh, I've got no idea.
0: No good. I don't blame you, Tommy.
3: Have a great night.
0: Thanks, Tommy. I don't blame you. No. What about Trevor from Croydon Park? You don't strike me as a crocheter, Trevor, but I can... I remain to be surprised.
4: No. definitely a swift talent if I ever had one.
0: No good?
4: Not at all.
0: No. Fair enough. We do need a crocheter. Kathy from Lakewood's got it. Jenny in Newport, being a crocheter, I know this term well. Yeah, nice. Thank you. Who else has got the right answer here on the text line too? Oh, Melissa in Templestowe, Jack in Gisborne. Jack in Stratton says, it's obviously an aardvark. That's an eight-letter word. No, it's not an aardvark. It's not an aardvark. But there you go. Bo's in the truck. I don't know whether you... Bo, is this any good? You know a lot of things, Bo, but this one might be a bit tough.
5: Yeah, I think you can put me back on hold and give me another go later.
0: I almost feel that's fair, Bo.
5: I'm useless at tying knots, let alone crochet.
0: Oh, hang on. No, you're a truckie. You can't be useless at tying knots. Come on, what about the trucker's hitch?
5: I drive a tanker. What knots do I tie on that?
0: Oh, you got a tanker. That's true. Yeah, what am I talking about? Of course. Okay, I thought you might have started out on the old-fashioned flatbed with a tarp, that's all. Sorry.
5: I did, but then I was spoiled. I had ratchet straps.
0: Ah, yes, that's right. Well, that's true. That's true. They are, it must be said, an improvement. Bo, are we saying goodbye? You can have a guess. In crochet, what animal-related term is used to describe removing whole rows of stitching when you've made a mistake?
5: I'll just say valet, Emily, and I'll just say loop.
0: No.
5: And good night.
0: See you, mate. Bye. Toodaloo. I wonder, Kate from Perth. Hello, Kate.
6: Hi, how are you going?
0: Not too bad. Are you a crocheter?
6: I am.
0: Aha. Uh-huh. In crochet, Kate, what animal-related term is used to describe removing whole rows of stitching when you've made a mistake?
6: I hope I've got it right. Is it frogging?
0: Correct. Yes, it is. Yay. It is. It's frogging. Frogging. Doesn't sound as though it was a very happy circumstance, having to remove whole rows of stitching when you've made a mistake. Question number two. We're in eight-letter answers. You can stay there or you can move.
6: What are the other categories again?
0: Sport, a mysterious category. Sorry, sports one category. A mysterious category is another one. Insects or European countries with names that start with a vowel other than A.
6: Let's go with the European countries one.
0: European countries that with names that start with a vowel other than A. The world's oldest continuously running university can be found in which country?
6: The United Kingdom?
0: Not the United Kingdom, no. Thanks, Kate. Bye-bye. No, not the United Kingdom. Paul from Geelong, I see you. I'll get to you shortly. Jeff from Jalora. G'day, Jeff.
7: Good evening, Philip. How are you?
0: I am exceptionally well, but saddened by the news of our dear Emily.
7: Yes, that was very sad to
0: departing
7: hear.
0: Departing this world, yeah.
7: Yeah, she was magnificent with those urus. That's magnificent.
0: Oh, dear. I know. Question number two. European countries with names that start with a vowel other than A. The world's oldest continuously running university can be found in which country?
7: Yeah. I'm thinking, now, I know...
0: It's Oxford, not the UK.
7: Yeah, well, so I can't ask you questions, so does that rule out England? That's my only thing there. And then if we take that one out, then France, no, that's a no. Look, I'm going to go England, not the United Kingdom. I'm going to go England.
0: No, it's not. No, not the UK or England. Okay. No. Thanks, Jeff. See you later. Bye-bye. Thank you for that. 1-300-800-222 is the number. Cara from Mullumbimby. No, that's not correct. Helen from Footscray, that is correct. Yes, several people are saying, why is removing a row of stitching when you've made a mistake in crochet called frogging? It said it's called frogging because frogs say ribbit, ribbit, which sounds like ribbit, ribbit, ribbit. That's what you're doing to the rows. Thank you, Jackie. We've got that one on board. All right, Dick from Wollongong. G'day, Dick.
8: Sorry. G'day, Phil. How are you?
0: Yeah, no, I'm good. I'm very well. Question number two. European countries with names that start with a vowel other than A. Mm-hmm. The world's oldest continuously running university can be found in which country?
8: Iceland?
0: Not Iceland.
8: Okay, thanks.
0: Thank you. Bye-bye. No, it's not in Iceland. Too cold to get to uni in Iceland, is it not? Nick from Budgiewoy. G'day, Nick.
9: Hey, Phil.
0: The world's oldest continuously running university can be found in which country? European countries with names that start with a vowel other than A.
9: I don't know. I'm hoping it's like a trick question. The problem is that I'm so stupid that I don't know. Is Spain like Espana with an E? I don't know. That's my answer anyway.
0: Not correct, Nick.
9: Oh, well, there you go.
0: There you go. Bye-bye. See ya. No, not correct. Norbert's in Perth. G'day, Norbert.
10: Hello, Phil. How you doing?
0: Oh, I'm pretty good, yeah. We're up to question two. European countries with names that start with a vowel other than A. The world's oldest continuously running university can be found in which country?
10: Is it in Italy?
0: Correct. Yes, it is in Italy.
10: Is it Turin? Torino?
0: No, it's not. Not Torino. No, it's the world's oldest continuously running university can be found in Bologna. The Bologna. University of Bologna.
10: I should actually know that. Because I was studying actually had some work that was researched by a famous engineer from that part of the world. So, yeah. But, yes, I knew it was Italy.
0: Yeah. No, it's the University of Bologna. There's a very atmospheric, heaps of students in Bologna, but the university itself is very old, and there's a beautiful old dissecting demonstration room in Bologna at the university there, which you can go and visit. And, it's quite terrific. Question number three, European countries with names that start with a vowel other than A. You could stay there or you can move anywhere else. A mysterious category for eight-letter answers, sport, insects.
10: I'll stick with the countries that begin with vowels other than A.
0: All right, question number three. The world's oldest continuously running university can be found in which country? That's Italy. The world's second oldest continuously running university can be found in which country, Norbert?
10: And if that one also begins with a vowel other than A...
0: That's the category.
10: And I'm sure it's not a trick question to have Italy as the answer again. What other countries are there with... Is that one actually the United Kingdom?
0: You can't ask me questions.
10: Okay, fine. My answer will be the United Kingdom.
0: Correct. Yes, it is. Is it
10: Cambridge or Oxford?
0: It's Oxford. Yes, Oxford University. The United Kingdom has the second oldest continuously running university. I suppose you could say England too, couldn't you? Oxford being in England. Is the second oldest. But the University of Bologna is, in fact, older. All righty. Question number four. European countries with names that start with a vowel other than A. Martin says, by the way, when you know, please let us know Emily's funeral details. I reckon we can empty the local businesses of flowers. Martin, I will endeavour to do that. I really will endeavour to do that. I know there are people who are helping with this, and I will endeavour... I will endeavour to do that. But this audio, by the way, is from... Because, you know, we tried to ring her last month for her 103rd birthday. But we've got some audio here. This is from last year on her... You might recall we rang her on her 102nd birthday.
11: Well, can I say hello to everybody out there and take care and I hope you all see... 100 or more as the time goes on, and I wish you all the best, and here's the biggest hooroo to you all.
0: good honour, yeah. Emily Lyons has left this earth. She died. She was 103. And as I say, it was a sadness for us that we did not get to ring her on her 103rd birthday. Although we tried. Norbert, question number four. Do you want to stay with this category?
10: I think we'll stick with the category.
0: European countries with names that start with a vowel other than A. Standing at 2,061 metres, Mount Hovela is the highest point of which country?
10: Mount Hovela. Iceland?
0: Not Iceland. No. Thanks, Norbert. Bye-bye. Jeff in Theberton says, the world's oldest university in Bologna sounds like baloney to me. Boom, boom. Yes. All right. Lee says, my husband was worried about me one night when I was shaking with laughter listening to Emily yelling at her barking dogs outside the caravan. Yeah, that was a big thing, wasn't it? She used to get into those dogs. Joey in Coffs Harbour, that is. G'day, Joey.
12: G'day, Phil. Far out. We were so lucky that the Duchess wasn't very good at trivia because it just meant we had more time to listen to her stories.
0: Exactly. She was rubbish at answering the questions, but very good fun to talk to. I agree.
12: It'd be after a couple of minutes, she'd go, how about I go at the question?
0: That's right. Haven't you got any animal questions? But even when we gave her animal questions, it wasn't much job.
12: So funny.
0: Question four. We're in European countries with names that start with a vowel other than A. Standing at 2,061 metres, Mount Hovelaar is the highest point of which country?
12: There's not many left. I'm guessing
0: it's not Iceland. It's not Iceland.
12: Estonia?
0: Nice, but no cigar. Thanks,
12: all right,
0: Joey.
12: Cheers, guys.
0: See ya. Bye-bye. Steve from Frankston. Hello, Steve.
13: Yes.
0: Hello. Bill. Question number four, Steve.
13: Yeah.
0: Standing at 2,061 metres, Mount Hovelaar is the highest point of which country?
13: Can you spell Hovelaar?
0: No.
13: Oh, okay.
0: Mount Hovelaar.
13: Hovelaar, okay. It's 2,000 metres, is it? So I'll go with, say, how about Andorra?
0: Not Andorra. No, thanks, Steve. Not Andorra. I think the mountains in Andorra would be higher than that, wouldn't they? I would think so. Fran from the Coromandel Valley. G'day, Fran.
14: G'day.
0: Standing at 2,061 metres, Mount Hovelaar is the highest point of which country?
14: Goodness me, it's a tough one.
0: European countries that start with a whose names start with a vowel other than A.
14: We've had Estonia, that was wrong. We've had Italy, that's for the Bologna. Could it be Italy again?
0: We've had the United Kingdom or England.
14: How about Ireland?
0: Not Ireland, no. Okay. Thank you, Fran. Thank you. Trevor from Croydon. Hang on, Trevor from Croydon Park. We've already had you on. David from Mount Cola. G'day, David.
15: Yeah, g'day, Philip.
0: Dave knows most things.
15: Well, I've had a good run of outs lately.
0: That's true. But you see, David, that's the mark of the great player. You know, like Don Bradman had a duck in his last innings. Don't worry about it. Question four. European countries with names that start with a vowel other than A. Standing at 2,061 metres, Mount Hovelaar is the highest point of which country? Now, we've already had Italy and the United Kingdom and England and Iceland.
15: Yeah, I know Ukraine starts with a U, but I think that's fairly flat. But I can't think of anything else, but I'll say Ukraine.
0: Correct. Yes, it is. It is. Mount Hovelaar is in Ukraine. Yeah, I don't think of Ukraine as being very mountainous either. But I suppose 2,000 metres is not that high in mountainous terms, is it? I don't know.
15: Well, it's not as high as Kosciuszko, so, and Kosciuszko is not considered a very high mountain, so, yeah.
0: Yeah. But you and I are well of ignorance about the geography of Ukraine, but I just assumed it's very flat, David, because they have massive wheat fields and, you know.
15: Yeah,
0: there's question number five. European countries that start with names that start with a vowel other than A. You can stay here or you could move to insects, a mysterious category, eight-letter answers or sport.
15: Okay. Eight-letter answers. Oh, no, I'll finish the European one.
0: Question number five. According to the Landnámabók, an ancient manuscript, the settlement of which country began in 874 AD?
15: I'm not sure the origin of that word, but it could be Irish, so I'll go with Ireland.
0: Not Ireland, David, no. Not Ireland. Thank you, mate. Bye-bye. See you later. Paul from Geelong. G'day, Paul. Pretty good. What do you reckon? According to the Landnámabók, an ancient manuscript, the settlement of which country began in 874 AD? It's not Ireland.
16: Some crack in India.
0: No, hang on. I'll give you another go because we're in a category called European countries with names that start with a vowel other than A.
16: Other than A, is also a country.
0: European countries with names that start with a vowel other than A.
16: I'll just go Oslo. I don't know if it's a country, though.
0: No. No, that's the city in Norway, Paul. No, that's not going to help you. All righty, Paul's in Hong Kong. G'day, Paul.
17: G'day.

0: How you doing?
1: Not bad. Question number five. Slow going tonight. European countries with names that start with a vowel other than A. According to the Landnámabók, an ancient manuscript, the settlement of which country began in 874 AD?
0: Yeah, it's a weird name for a document. There's not many countries left. Iceland.
1: Correct. Very good. Very good. You're right.
0: This opportunity. I'm just going to take this opportunity to send my condolences, obviously, to Emily and on the passing of Emily and her family. She was a bright light to listeners far and wide, including for myself.
1: Good on you. Good on you, Paul. Yeah. No, exactly. Exactly. Thank you to everyone who's sending in texts too about Emily and the indomitable cheerful spirit of Emily. I mean, despite that, she had such a tough life, you know, really. And I don't want to dwell on, you know, some of the abuse she suffered as a young girl, but I mean, dear idea, to emerge with the spirit and lust for life that she had was tremendous. Hey, question number six.
0: Yeah.
1: European countries with names that start with one left in this category, if you like.
0: Oh, right. Listen, I think I'm going to change tack. There's not many. There's not many left in the barrel, so I'm going to switch over to. Can you repeat the categories again, please?
1: A mysterious category, 8-letter answers, sport, insects.
0: I'm going to go for sport, please.
1: Sport. Question number six. Which letter of the alphabet appears in the names of all eight countries that have won the FIFA Men's World Cup?
0: All eight countries of the what? FIFA World Cup?
1: Yeah, which letter of the alphabet appears in the names of all eight countries that have won the cup, World Cup?
0: Oh, won the cup. Letter A?
1: Correct. Yes.
0: Okay.
1: Was that an inspired guess?
0: England.
1: Uruguay, Brazil, Italy, England, Germany, Argentina, Spain, France. Sandy, thank you.
0: I've got a few friends from the UK, and they were up and about pre World Cup, and they were pretty shattered towards the end. So, as an Aussie, that made me feel pretty good.
1: That's harsh but fair. Hey, question number seven. Do you want to stay with sports?
0: Yes, please.
1: Which 2026 sports action movie stars Russell Crowe, Luke Hemsworth, and Daniel McPherson?
0: Sports movie, the title. Oh, I've got zero clues. Thank you very much.
1: Thanks, Paul. See you later. Ah, Ray in the Bay says, yes, Emily and her dog called. Shut up! She her daily trips into town, into Dubbo. Not daily, actually, but trips into town. She lived in, as I say, for many years in this caravan. That's when I first encountered her. She was in the caravan. And she used to call us from the caravan, sometimes lying in bed, sometimes not. And it was the fall that worried us. And I know we caused some help to be sent her way when she fell over in the caravan and called us from the van. She was lying in the van and couldn't get up and so on. It was quite, I thought, dangerous. So we did get some help for her then. Which did, in the end, I think, result in her being transferred out of those living quarters, which, although, you know, you might think was all very romantic in a way, but it wasn't. And she was looked after in a nursing home in Wellington. 1-300-800-222 is the number. Pandora from Sapphire Beach. Hi, Pandora.
2: Hey, how you going, Phil?
1: Not bad. Sports. Which 2026 sports action movie stars Russell Crowe, Luke Hemsworth, and Daniel McPherson?
2: Oh, I have no idea, Phil, but Valet to Emily.
1: Valet to Emily. Thanks, Pandora.
2: You're welcome.
1: Good on you. Bye-bye. Valet, indeed. Glenn from Penrith likes sport, and the movie was this year. What is it? Which one is it, Glenn?
3: Yeah, well, I haven't seen it, but it won't be any better than Cinderella Man, of course, which was a great movie.
1: Fair enough.
3: Russell Crowe. It was a beauty, that one. It was just 100 to 1 to win that fight. True story.
1: Mm.
3: But anyway, this is about the MMA fighter or mixed martial arts Beast.
1: Correct. It is. It's called Beast. Yes. If you think that mixed martial arts is a sport, I don't know. I suppose it is, Glenn.
3: No, I don't even like watching it. But I might.

0: don't even like watching it, but I might.
1: I think it's pretty.
0: I don't mind Russell Crowe movies.
1: Dave's putting his thumbs up. Dave, do you like? Do you? That is something I never knew about you. Really? Dave is saying.
2: I used to do martial arts.
1: Fair enough.
2: Oh yeah.
1: Yeah. No, that's fair enough.
2: Actually, us to everybody that does martial arts. Us.
1: Dave, I withdraw. That's true. You do. You are a martial artist. So therefore, fair enough. Question number eight. We're in sport.
0: Yeah, stick there, mate. I was just going to say about the World Cup with the letter A in them.
1: Mm.
0: Australia with two A's would be three A's would be a big chance, wouldn't it?
1: What? With what? Sorry?
0: They got three A's in their name.
1: Oh, I see.
0: We're immoral and win it one day.
1: Yeah.
0: Anyway, that's.
1: I don't think we. I don't
0: that
1: think,
0: was a bit of useless information.
1: I don't think we've got any chance of winning the World Cup any day, Glenn. Not ever. Not now. Not now. Not next time. Not next time. Not ever. But I love the fact that we get in and we do pretty well. Rugby League World Cup. Now that's a different matter. I would say if we don't win it, there should be a national inquiry. But anyway, I think there we go.
0: Now the competition's getting very. Very close in the Rugby League World Cups now with all the NRL players going to play for...
1: They go and play for
0: Samoa their... Samoa and
1: that's right,
0: New
1: they
0: Zealand.
1: They go and play for their birthplace, don't they? Yeah.
0: I wouldn't be putting the last on Australia tomorrow night against New Zealand. I'll give you that one.
1: Yeah. Hey, question number eight. We're in sport.
0: Yeah, stay in sport, mate.
1: Which sport is central to Canadian author L. Kennedy's off-campus series of books?
0: Oh, I don't know. Ice hockey?
1: Correct, yeah.
0: Well,
1: if it's from Canada, it's got to be ice hockey, doesn't it?
0: It's got to be, doesn't it?
1: Question number nine, sport. Okay,
0: yep.
1: Continuing on. Socceroo Harry Souttar has a brother who plays soccer for another country. Which one?
0: Oh. Which country or which brother?
1: No, Socceroo Harry Souttar has a brother who plays soccer for another country. Which one? What's the country? No, I see what you mean. Yes. No. What's the country?
0: Well, Souttar sounds Scottish, so I'll say Scotland.
1: Correct. It is. Yes.
0: There we go.
1: Harry Souttar plays.
0: Yeah, there's a Scottish darts player called Alan Souttar.
1: Oh, there.
0: So that's. I'm pretty sure he's Scottish, so that's where I got that from.
1: Thank you, Graham from Marmion and WA. Thoughts, sympathy, and thanks to all those who cared for Emelina Twilight years. Yeah. No, indeed, Graham, indeed. Thanks, and nicely said. Righto, Glenn, we're up to question number 10. Hang on, you've got three in a row. How did that happen?
0: Oh, my best is seven, but I haven't had that for a while.
1: Question number 10, we're in sport.
0: How did that happen?
1: Question number 10, Glenn.
0: How many sport we got left?
1: I'm in favour of everyone doing well, as you know. We've got one sport, one left.
0: Right, I go for it.
1: SW19 is the postcode for which London sporting location?
0: SW19, no idea. Sporting location, I'll just say Manchester.
1: Not Manchester, no.
0: Nah.
1: Thanks, Glenn. See you, mate. Thank you. No, that is not correct. Peter in the truck says, what did Emily and Barnaby Joyce have in common? They both tell the dogs to sit down and shut up. Yes, but there was no real comparison. I don't think Barnaby was even could hold a candle to to Emily's instructions to her dogs, quite frankly. Brett from Alice Springs. Hello, Brett.
3: Hey, how you going?
1: Not bad, not bad.
3: Yeah.
1: We're in sport. SW19 is the postcode for which London sporting location?
3: Well, I wouldn't have a clue, but I'm just saying that we're up here for the Master Games.
1: Oh, yeah.
3: If you heard of it.
1: Did you get smashed by that storm the other day?
3: We did, yes.
1: Yeah.
3: I'm camping in a caravan and my awning's gone and the neighbours' is gone as well.
1: Yeah, so, you're lucky the van didn't tip over, Brett. That was shocking, wasn't it? Yeah, yeah.
3: It was, yes. Yes.
1: Anyway, what's your sport, Brett?
3: Clay bird shooting.
1: Oh, okay. Have you had a go? I mean, have you had a competition yet?
3: Yeah, no, we've all finished now. We finished up on Wednesday.
1: How'd you do? Yeah. How'd you do?
3: Yeah, I've got a...

0: collection of medals, so I'm happy.
1: Oh, good, good on you.
0: Yeah, yep.
1: Love the Masters Games. Question 10, sport, SW19 is the postcode for which London sporting location?
0: Yeah, I really wouldn't have a clue, but I can't even think of a suburb in London, so.
1: No good?
0: No good at all, mate.
1: See
0: okay.
1: ya. See ya. Bye.
0: Thank you.
1: By 1-300-800-222. Where are we? Safe, is it? From Ascot Vale?
2: Yes.
1: Yeah,
2: that's correct.
1: Hi, Safe. Question 10. Hi. Sport, SW19 is the postcode for which London sporting location?
2: Man, I'm a first-time caller and sports is not my forte, but I'm going to give it a go. And a stab in the dark, I'd say Wimbledon.
1: Wimbledon is correct, yes.
2: Oh, damn. All right.
1: Wimbledon is correct. All righty, question number 11. You've got to choose another category. Eight-letter answers, a mysterious category. European countries that start with a vowel other than A or insects?
2: Let's go with insects.
1: Insects it is. Question number 11. Able to pull over 1,400 times their own body weight. What type of beetle is the strongest living creature on Earth?
2: I'd say the rhino beetle.
1: Not the rhino beetle, no. But thank you, not the rhino beetle. Peter from Elmore. G'day, Peter.
3: G'day, Phil. How are you?
1: Pretty good.
3: It's good. Listen, Emily's given me inspiration because I stopped calling because I could never get a question right. And
1: join the club. It's a very big club, Peter.
3: Yeah, I understand that, and probably one. It's like one that you know when you're losing your mind and you go to a room and you think, "What did I come here for?" And you go somewhere else and then remember and go back, and you still forget. Anyway, so Emily has given me inspiration to get back on the line and see if I can answer a question, and I would have got Wimbledon, but I've got no idea. So can you run it past me again and I'll have a think.
1: Able to pull over 1,400 times their own body weight. What type of beetle is the strongest living creature on Earth? And that is relative to its body size.
3: Of course. A beetle, I thought, well, maybe an ant, but...
1: What type of beetle?
3: Beetles. And a rhino beetle's been said. Christmas beetle. I can't think of anything else. That's my answer.
1: Christmas beetle?
3: I can't think of anything else.
1: Not a Christmas beetle, Peter.
3: I'm still on the loser list.
1: Yeah, see you, mate.
3: Good night.
1: It's a big club. Fitzy from Coogee. G'day, Fitzy.
4: G'day, Phil. How are you going
1: again? Yeah, pretty good. Question 11. Able to pull over 1,400 times their own body weight. What type of beetle is the strongest living creature on Earth relative to its body size?
4: Well, I don't know. But what's the category, Phil?
1: Insects.
4: Insects. That's not going to help me much. I'll just say ladybug. I've got no idea.
1: No, it's not a ladybug. No, not a ladybug. Thank you, Sully. Yes, Sully listened to the interview that we did with Emily on her 95th birthday. We'll put a link up, by the way, on with tonight's Mighty Challenge on the Nightlife website and the ABC Listen app, okay? Milo in the Blue Mountains says, Phil, I first listened to your show about 8 or 9 years ago when Emily was a regular caller. You started by asking how she'd been and there was a story. Then you'd ask her the question and she'd tell you another story. Then she'd ask her to hurry up and answer the question. Then she'd give you another story yet again. Eventually, she'd not have the answer. She'd wrap up with a big, long goodbye story and then finally the big hooroo. And that made my night. We missed greatly. That is very accurate, Milo. Beautiful memory of her as well. Georgia in Mooney Ponds. Yes, Emily might have got the answer to this too. That's correct. Sarah in Alphington. Hello. Hi, Sarah.
5: Hi, Phil.
1: Question 11. Able to pull over 1,400 times their own body weight. What type of beetle is the strongest living creature on Earth?
5: Well, I called in because I thought, I know this one. And then I was like, yeah, I won't, you know, I'll be on hold and someone else will get it. But I know the answer.
1: Which is?
5: The dung beetle?
1: Correct, yes. The dung or scarab beetle is the strongest living creature on Earth, able to pull over 1,400 times their own body weight. Think about that.
5: Have you seen them rolling it around?
1: Rolling a big ball of dung. Question number... And they could do more than that if only they knew it. Yeah. Question number 12. We're in insects. You can move if you like.
5: So what were the other ones? Did you finish the European ones, starting with a vowel?
1: No. We've got one left there. Mary in Hobart makes a good point. She says, what about the VW beetle? Would a VW fall 1,400 times? I don't think so. Mind you, they don't die, VWs, that's true. Sarah, question 12. What do you want to do? Stay with insects or last one in European countries with names that start with a vowel other than A?
5: Okay, we'll go with European. Not that I've been to Europe. The only place I've been to is Greece and Albania. So if the answer is Albania, then I can get that one. But anyway.
1: Question number 12. European countries with names that start with a vowel other than A. Alarcaris or Caris is the president of which European country? Now, I should, to be fair, say we've already had these countries: Italy, United Kingdom or England, Ukraine, Iceland, Ireland.
5: Okay.
1: So, well, Alarcaris is the president of which European country?
5: I'm just going to go Albania.
1: I unfortunately thought you might have talked yourself into that. No, it's not Albania. Anyway, we can add that to the list. Thank you, Sarah. Oh, I see you.
5: Thank you.
1: Thank you. Soft Dog says, was God trying to tell us something by making the strongest animal on earth a poo lover? Maybe, Soft Dog. Maybe. Now, Betty from Dapto. Hi, Bet.
6: Hello, Phil.
1: How you doing?
6: I'm fine. I'm feeling sad about Emily, but...
1: Yeah, we all are. I think, you know, what a...
6: She was a real character, but I must say that I always admired you because, you know, you used to try and help her to get the right answers. And I think all of us know what it's like when we ring up and we don't know the answer.
1: Oh, no.
6: I certainly do. But she was lovely, Emily. She really was. And I know that she probably didn't want to go into care, but I really think because she was looked after well, or she would have been, that, you know, that prolonged her life because...
1: Well, the situation in the van had become really untenable, I think, you know. That was
6: the situation. And I worried about her there on her own with so many idiots around that, you know, could have harmed her or anything.
1: Yeah, I wasn't so much worried about that, Betty, but I was worried about the fact when she fell over, I thought, you know, this is, you know, you don't want to go out like that.
6: No. When she fell out of bed and she was there for nearly 4 days, laying there until someone found her.
1: Yeah, I know.
6: And the Red Cross, I think it was supposed to keep check on her, but they phoned. And her phone rang, but she couldn't get to her phone.
1: Yeah, I know.
6: So she could, until a man came to, I think, mow the lawn or something, and he found her. I think that's what happened. Anyway,
1: Bet, do you know the answer to this question? Alarcaris is the president of which European country? We need a European country with a name that starts with a vowel other than A, and that's not Italy, the United Kingdom, England, Ukraine, Iceland, Ireland, or Albania?
6: Gee. What
1: a vowel other than A.
6: Sweden. I don't think there's any there except Austria. And you've had Austria, haven't you? Have you had Austria?
1: No, but we can't have that because it's got to be a vowel other than A.
6: Oh, sorry.
1: That's
6: yes,
1: all right.
6: Of course. Oh, I think you've stumped me.
1: No good?
6: That's not unusual.
1: Nice to hear from you, Betty.
6: Yeah, same here, Phil.
1: See you, mate.
6: Take care.
1: Bye. Regards to everybody in the house of Betty. George from Melville in WA. G'day, George.
7: Hi, Phil. Yesterday I took the sheets off my queen bed, washed them and the pillowcase and put them back on this morning.
1: Good on you. Very good, George. Very good.
7: I'm going for Italy on the question.
1: No, we've already had Italy. So it can't be Italy again.
7: Oh, sorry.
1: I'll give you another guess. Alar Karras is the president of which European country? Alar Karras.
7: Alar Karras.
1: It's not Albania, Ireland, Iceland, Ukraine, England, UK, Italy. Or Espana. Any ideas?
7: I've got no idea.
1: No good?
7: Thanks.
1: All right, George, thank you. Jay from Leppington, you got the idea, Jay?
8: Well, I think there's only one country left, isn't there? That's Estonia.
1: Correct. Hooray. Thank you. I think
8: when you first put the category out there, I was trying to go through the countries that were. I said Ireland, England, Estonia, and I didn't realise Ukraine was there, but I just thought, Estonia is the only one that doesn't.
1: Correct. Very good. Yes. That's right. And Alar Karras, well, he can't be, that's not exactly. That rules out a lot of other names, too.
8: Not Irish,
1: for sure. That's right.
8: Emily, mate, yes. I've been listening to the show a long time. I've only been calling for a few years, but I remember the night she got two in a row and I nearly fell out of bed.
1: So did we all. I did.
8: It would be fantastic if you could find that. But, that was funny. Yeah. And God bless her.
1: God bless her. God bless her indeed, Jay. Exactly. Wherever she is, I know she's safe and warm now, and she deserved to be after. I mean, what such a long and colourful and difficult life,
8: Yeah.
1: Hey, question 13. No more European countries. So we've got insects, sport, eight-letter answers, or a mysterious category.
8: I'll just try sport, thanks.
1: Sport it is. Oh, no, you can't. Sorry, there's no sport. Sorry, my apologies. No sport. So you've got insects, eight-letter answers, a mysterious category.
8: I'll try the mysterious category.
1: Okay, mysterious category. Question 13. Mysterio is a Marvel Comics supervillain who first appeared as a foe of which hero?
8: Mysterio. Maybe Spider-Man?
1: Correct.
8: Oh, yeah, okay.
1: Spider-Man indeed.

0: Yeah, Spider-Man. Well, very good. All right. My texter from Tokenwall says, Phil, sadly in my career I've attended, many people have simply fallen. They couldn't get up and nobody found them for days. It's a common enough thing when our elders are living quite lonely lives, something I try to prevent in my own community wherever I can. Good on you. Thank you.
1: It's a worry, mate.
0: I know.
1: I care for my mum and dad, and dad's 85 and he's blind. And
0: You
1: know.
0: Is your mum there? Still there too?
1: Yeah, mum's here, and you know, but you know, I live on an acreage, so I'm not in the same house. But you know, I'm grateful that they're here, and we just had a big party last weekend. And my other uncle, my dad's brother's 87, and he's in a house on his own up in Brisbane, and talking to my cousins about it.
0: Mm.
1: Yeah, it's a worry.
0: It is a worry. It is a worry because if something happens, you know. Anyway, let's not dwell on it for a minute.
1: Yeah, that's right, mate. Sorry.
0: No, that's all right. No, I mean from your point of view, Jay. Question 14. We're in a mysterious category.
1: We'll stay in mysterious.
0: Which French sci-fi author wrote the 1875 novel The Mysterious Island?
1: What'd you say, a French sci-fi author?
0: Hmm.
1: Yeah, a Jacques Cousteau.
0: Not. Sadly not, Jay. See you, mate. Bye-bye.
1: Right.
0: Thank you. All right. Well, we'll take an answer on this question and the rest of them. We're up to question 14, and we'll take an answer on all of this straight after the latest news after this message.
2: When you need the details,
3: the government says the proposed laws implement a number of recommendations published by the watchdog.
2: When you need to know,
4: the message is simple. Stick to the 40k an hour school zone speed limit. Keep our kids safe.
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6: ABC News with David Rollins. Ukraine says another Russian attack has left more than 500,000 people without power and at least 6 people dead. The BBC's Dan Johnson reports from the scene of one of the attacks in the capital, Kyiv.
7: Survivors of last night's attack have been clearing up their wrecked apartments. Two of their neighbours didn't survive. The missiles hit with next to no warning, with Ukraine again claiming it had not received intelligence from the US. Donald Trump has denied withholding data, but Ukrainian sources say it's no coincidence given the strained relations between the two countries. The EU says it has no indication intelligence sharing has stopped, but Ukraine's been restricted in its military use of the Starlink system. That's vital for coordinating its long-range drone strikes against targets in Russia and for guiding drone interceptors defending Ukraine's skies.
6: Meantime, Russia's state-backed tech company, Sberbank, has confirmed an attack on its Saratov data center, which was once slated to become Europe's biggest. Russian state news agency TASS quoted Sberbank's first deputy chairman as saying that the systems were operating normally. It follows a Ukrainian attack earlier this week on the Yandex data center east of Moscow. A Kremlin spokesman has denied that President Vladimir Putin's meeting today on cybersecurity was related to the attacks. Meanwhile, Moscow airports have imposed flight restrictions in response to a huge drone attack. Back home, the federal government is fighting to keep its controversial changes to private health insurance for over 65s alive after the Coalition and Greens joined forces to tear up the bill. The proposal would wind back the rebate that older Australians receive on their private health cover, freeing up $3 billion to be spent elsewhere in the aged care sector. In the Senate, the Coalition, along with the Greens, voted to strike the bill from the parliamentary agenda. Shadow Health Minister Anne Rustin has accused the government of going to war with older Australians.
8: The Coalition and my colleagues on the crossbench and the Greens care about older Australians. We care about the fact that they've paid their private health insurance all their lives, and at a time when they're most likely to need it, it's being ripped away from them by this government.
6: Australia's peak gas body warns the federal government's proposed gas reservation scheme will put the country's long-term energy security at risk. Producers will be forced to set aside up to 20% of their gas for the domestic market under new legislation introduced to Parliament. Labor says the move is aimed at putting downward pressure on prices. However, Australian Energy Producers CEO Samantha McCulloch argues that it will lead to less investment in new gas supply.
9: The policy is designed to artificially force more gas into the market than is needed to force prices down, but any price impact is likely to be temporary because of the impact this is going to have on investment and on future gas supply.
6: Scores of people are dead and hospitals are overwhelmed with wounded patients after clashes between armed youths in South Sudan. The fighting between rival communities swept through the Rumbek area of Lakes State on Friday as government soldiers and Nepalese UN peacekeepers tried to maintain order. Disputes over cattle and grazing land, along with revenge killings, have fueled repeated violence in Lakes State, but the immediate cause of Friday's clashes was unclear. The South Sudanese Information Ministry confirmed about 70 people were killed, including four soldiers. Rumbek resident Mababazi describes the incident as frightening.
10: The shooting was massive. It was just too much for all of us. And some of us who had never had those gunshots, which are big ones, it was really worrying. Some of us went under our beds. We saw people running with their children to save them from the people who were fighting.
6: The groom injured in the Hunter Valley wedding bus crash in New South Wales that killed 10 people is seeking damages from the coach hire company, alleging he was deceived. Giselle Wakatama reports.
11: In 2024, driver Brett Andrew Button was sentenced to a maximum 32 years jail over the crash in 2023. In sentencing, he admitted to being opioid impaired and engaging in risky behaviour. The groom, Mitchell Gaffney, hired the bus and in a civil lawsuit in the district court, alleges the company, Link Bus Lines, made false representations about its service and was deceitful in its conduct. Link Bus Lines was fined $650,000 for heavy vehicle breaches in August, admitting recruiting a driver who put the community at risk.
6: This is ABC News.
12: Are there any winners in the cost of living crisis? Has gambling become our national sport? How much more can our farmers survive? What's causing the algal bloom? Can we afford the energy transition?
13: Questions, they've never been more important. So the one thing we'll never question is our duty to keep asking. ABC News, keep asking.
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0: Yes, well, hello and how are you? Philip Clark with you on ABC Radio. This is Nightlife and we're into the last hour of the program. How are you? I hope you're well. Thank you for dropping in too. It's 1:06 Eastern time. It's 6:06 in Queensland, 6:10 in Western Australia, 1:24 in South Australia and 24:00 in the Territory. Very good to be with you. And thanks for all the texts about Emily too. Tomorrow night in the program, actually, before we start the challenge tomorrow night, we'll dig it out because this news has just come to us, and I've let you know as soon as we knew about this. That but we'll play some more tributes to Emily tomorrow night too, before the Mighty Challenge, and hopefully by then we'll have some details on we might have some more details on what arrangements are being made. Yeah, to remember her too. 1300 and maybe funeral arrangements as well, but that may be a private matter. I don't know at this stage, that's all. 1300 800 222 is the number. Issues of the day coming up. You might have some thoughts on a whole range of matters tonight. But we have to finish up first, of course, a little matter we call
1: the Mighty Challenge.
0: We're talking about Emily quite a bit, so we haven't made a great deal of progress. We're up to question number 14. Steve from Northam. Lines are free, by the way. 1300 800 222. G'day, Steve.
2: Coming to me with this question.
0: I know. We're in a mysterious category. Well, I don't know how many French sci-fi authors we actually ever would know, really. Which French sci-fi author wrote the 1875 novel The Mysterious Island?
2: Well, just before I bow out, mate, I first heard Emily probably when I started listening, I don't know, 10, 11, 12 years ago, and I just immediately fell in love with her.
0: Yeah.
2: And the first thought that came to me, mate, when I heard this news is it's better to have had and loved and lost than to have never had it all. Yeah. I don't know, Phil, so no. I'll catch you later, mate.
0: Thank you, Steve, and nicely said as well. Yes, thank you, Greg and Geelong. That's nicely said too. It's beautiful folk like Emily and June from Portland that turn a scattered bunch of radio listening strangers into such a close family and a big hooroo to all. Thank you. Thanks, Greg. That's great. Which is exactly what happened as well. Remember June from Portland? The best place in Australia, she thought. I said, no, it's not. It's cold and windy. No, it's not, she said. David from Beaconsfield. G'day, David.
3: G'day. I was just wondering, you might have mentioned it already, but how old was Emily when she finally said her final hooroo?
0: Emily Lyons was 103.
3: Right.
0: I know. We tried to ring her. We rang her last year for her 102nd birthday. She was in care by that stage. But we tried to ring her this year and made some efforts to get through, but we couldn't. We now know that there were problems with the phones, so that's why. But, yeah, she was 103. How about that?
3: Yeah.
0: How about that? Given the hard life she had had, David, you would not have said she'd last that long, but she did.
3: Yeah, remarkable.
0: It was. Question 14, a mysterious category. Which French sci-fi author wrote the 1875 novel The Mysterious Island?
3: Well, I've never heard of The Mysterious Island, but...
0: French sci-fi author?
3: Jules Verne.
0: Correct, yes. Like, he's the only French sci-fi author we would really know, I think, isn't it? Jules Verne.
3: 40,000 Leagues Under the Sea and things like that.
0: That's right, 40,000 Leagues Under the Sea. Question 15, a mysterious category. Otherwise, you could go to eight-letter answers or insects.
3: I think I'll have a go at insects.
0: Back to insects after the joys of the dung or scarab beetle. Question number 15. The very first official £1 coin depicting Charles III, that's the current monarch, featured which insects on its reverse?
3: Well, I have no idea, but I'll say ants.
0: Not ants. No.
3: Okay.
0: Not ants, David, no. You could probably have an educated guess at this one, I would think. Sam from Harvey. G'day, Sam. G'day, Sam.
4: Hello. Hi, Philip. How are you?
0: Oh, not bad. Question 15, Sam. We're in insects. The first official £1 coin depicting Charles III featured which insects on its reverse?
2: Not spiders, mate.
0: Graham from Hampton Park just tuned in. What's happened? Has the Duchess of Dubbo died? Yes, she has. Emily Lyons, known to all of us here on The Mighty Challenges, the Duchess of Dubbo, has died, Graham. She was 103. As I say, we'll play more of a tribute and dig some tape of Emily out and play it for you tomorrow night. Peter from Brighton of Sands. G'day, Peter.
4: Hello.
0: Question 15, insects. The first official £1 coin depicting Charles III, that's the current king, featured which insects on its reverse?
4: Yeah, well, the only clue you sort of gave was you made me think that this is an easy one. And I wouldn't, with him, I wouldn't say spider or ant. Look, I'd just say butterfly.
0: No, not butterflies. No, there's, if you think about him, I think, There's it's not that hard to get. Leroy and Penrith, Di from Mandurah, Jane from Mudgee, Annette, Jeff in Hornsby, Chris in the Northern Rivers, Alex in Collingwood, Jim in Campbelltown, all have correct answers. What about Dave from Perth? G'day, Dave.
5: How's things, Phil?
0: Pretty good. Yeah, pretty good.
5: I'm feeling really stupid right now.
0: Yeah.
5: Well, you're saying educated guess and you should kind of half know it, but I've got no idea.
0: Well, it depicts Charles III, the current king.
5: Yeah, well, an insect from England. I don't know. Silkworm?
0: Not a silkworm. That's all right, Dave. No, I'm not laughing at you. I'm just saying, I'm trying to think of, anyway, no. No, it's not a silkworm, Dave. Thanks, mate. See ya. No, it's not a silkworm. Albert from Townsville. Hi, Albert.
6: Oh, nice, Philip.
0: Question 15, we're up to. The first official £1 coin featuring depicting Charles III featured which insects on its reverse, Albert?
6: What did they? The silverfish.
0: That's very funny. No, it's not, Albert. No, it's not a silverfish.
6: Well, missed out again.
0: Thank you, Albert. No, I wonder whether I don't suppose Charles gets silverfish in his. And he's under weird draw, does he? I don't know. He has a butler for that kind of thing, I presume. Deb in Hobart says, Phil, you were kind with Emily. I remember she thanked you for sending her a doona. That's right, we did send her a doona. We did. Yes. Mary from Hobart. No, nearly correct. Lots of other people have got it. Diana from Woodnelling's got it. Charlie from Mount Druid, you'll get this, Charlie.
7: Phil, good to be with you. I'm very sad that wonderful lady's passed.
0: Yeah, I know.
7: She's probably in a better place.
0: Yep. Vale says in my texter, hooroo to Emily. Don't cry because it's over. Smile because it's happened. And that's not a bad way to think about it too.
7: And I was also going to suggest to you, I was going to wait till the thing of the day or the week. Why don't we start up why don't you start up a Legends of Nightlife?
0: Well, there's a few of those, Charlie.
7: Yeah, well, you need a few to start it.
0: A Hall of Fame, Yuri. A Hall of Fame.
7: Yeah, exactly. And I'm sure she'd be there.
0: I'm sure she would too, yeah.
7: And what an innings she had.
0: Amazing. 103 years old. Incredible.
7: Seen a lot of Australia.
0: Yeah.
7: Or happenings in Australia.
0: Hey, tell me, Charlie, the first official £1 coin featuring Charles III featured which insects on its reverse?
7: You'd think I'd know this, being a Charles. Mm-hmm. Would it be a bee?
0: Correct, yes, it was bees. He's a beekeeper, Charles
7: III. Yeah, I thought he was.
0: I'm trying to think when... who was over there recently and met... the king and the queen, and they showed them the new beehives they had.
7: There so do they? Is a bee still a problem?
0: What do you mean? Why are they a problem? Were they ever a problem?
7: weren't they getting knocked off? Not knocked off, but there was a...
0: a bit thin on the ground, yeah. The Varroa mite was knocking them off, yeah.
7: Yeah.
0: No, well, it's still there, and it's certainly clobbered a lot of bees in Australia, but beekeepers are, you know, managing
7: it. On top of it?
0: Well, I don't think on top of it. They're managing it, put it that way.
7: All right.
0: John from Newcastle says, no bee jokes. Everyone beehive themselves. Thank you, John. Boom.
7: That's down the bottom of the list.
0: Question 16. Okay, we're in insects. You can stay there or you can move to eight-letter answers or a mysterious category.
7: Let's go mysterious.
0: A mysterious category. Question number 16. The mysterious book is a 2026 video game starring which dinosaur?
7: Right.
0: Be right up your alley, Charlie.
7: Starring a dinosaur.
0: A dinosaur called who?
7: Yes. Dino.
0: Not Dino. Thank you, mate. Not Dino, but it should be. You're quite right. John from Newcastle. Hi, John.
8: G'day, Phil. How are you?
0: Pretty.
8: Sorry about the bee jag. I texted it in because I couldn't bring myself to say it on live on air.
0: It's terrible. It was terrible, John.
8: I'm sorry. No, I didn't like that sting on the end of it. Sorry, mate.
0: Question 16. stop it. A mysterious category. The mysterious book is a 2026 video game starring which dinosaur?
8: There could only be two that I'm thinking of, but I'm just going to say T-Rex.
0: Not T-Rex. No, okay, no, John. Not T-Rex. It's not. No, that's not what we want. This dinosaur has a name. Yeah. Sully from Ringwood says, there was a time when we could listen to the Duchess of Dubbo, the Duke of Delaware, and the Mayor of Mount Isa. Oh, yeah, there was. There was indeed. And look, I don't know what's happened to the Duke, but he, of course, was not well himself. But I'm not sure whether he was still with us or not. We hadn't heard otherwise. But the other two, of course, are in the big nightlife lounge room in the sky. Jill, hello.
9: Oh, hello.
0: Question 16 we're up to.
9: I'm glad. Phil, I'm all either in thither with the news.
0: Yes.
9: Poor Emily. She's a shocking loss because she was so thrilled that people that called in sent her cards, donors, everything else. She was so appreciative.
0: Yes, she was.
9: Of everybody.
0: She was.
9: And the way you spoke to her was just beautiful.
0: So, thank you. Thank you, Jill. Hey, that's a good idea. Janine from Melbourne says, what about a nightlife tribute special Emily-inspired quiz? Category 1, animals. Category 2, a big hooroo. Category 3, the big top. Category 4, Australiana. Category 5, Emily-isms. It's not a bad idea. Jill?
9: Yeah.
0: Question 16.
9: Yeah,
0: the mysterious book is a 20.
9: Emily, I probably won't know this.
0: Do you know
9: anyway.
0: This dinosaur's name?
9: Polyectorus or something?
0: No, not Poly. Thank you, Jill. No, not Polyectorus. No. Who's got the right answer here? A few people have got the right answer on the text. What about Jen from Subiaco in Perth? G'day, Jen.
10: Hi, how you going?
0: Pretty good. The mysterious book is a 2026 video game starring which dinosaur?
10: All I got is Dorothy.
0: Not Dorothy, no. It's not Dorothy, no. Lockie from Newcastle. Someone help me out here. Hi, Lockie.
11: Hey, how you doing, Phil?
0: Pretty good. The mysterious book is a 2026 video game starring which dinosaur?
11: It would be everyone's favourite plumber's companion, Yoshi.
0: Correct. Very good. Yes, exactly. Yoshi. All right, question 17. We're in a mysterious category. You could move to eight-letter answers or insects. Up to you.
11: I'm going to go insects, please.
0: Insects. Back to insects. Question 17. Which seasonal insects belong to the genus Anoplognathus?
11: Ooh, okay, Panoplognathus. So
0: Anoplognathus.
11: Oh, Anoplognathus, not Panoplognathus.
0: No, Anoplognathus. Okay. Which seasonal insects.
11: Seasonal insect Anoplognathus. I'm going to say that is a Christmas beetle.
0: Correct, it is. It's a Christmas beetle.
11: Let's go.
0: Very good. All right, question 18. Are we staying with insects?
11: Yeah, stay with insects.
0: which stage of moth and butterfly development comes between larva and adult?
11: That would be...
0: Yeah. Lockie, we might leave that there. Let's not do that. Ian from Dover in Tassie. G'day, Ian.
12: Good morning, Bill.
0: Morning. Question 18. We're in insects. Which stage of moth and butterfly development comes between larva and adult?
12: That might be the pupa in the chrysalis.
0: Correct. Yes, it is. It's the pupa. Good on you. I knew you would know that. Graham said, by the way, I feel like I remember Emily saying she had bloodlines with Native Americans. Yes, she did say that. She did. Yeah. Yeah. All righty. Question number 19, Ian. One left in insects, if you like. Otherwise, eight-letter answers or a mysterious category.
12: I'll go insect again, please.
0: Last one in insects. Organ pipe mud dauber. Northern paper and emerald cockroach are all types of which insect? The organ pipe mud dauber, the northern paper and emerald cockroach are all types of which insect?
12: I think wasp.
0: Correct. Very good. Yeah, they're all wasps.
12: Thank you.
0: Nice work. All right, that's it for insects. Well, that's good going, Ian. We, you know,
12: two is better than none.
0: We've often had trouble getting off the mark, haven't we? But I mean, yeah, here
12: we often have.
0: Now you've got two. Question. So two in this business. I tell you what, that's like getting, you know, in the mid-30s. You don't have to be anything but proud of that. Question. No,
12: the chocolate wheel of questions. Yes.
0: No.
12: You don't know where you're going to go.
0: Question number 20. We've got a mysterious category or eight-letter answers.
12: Mysterious.
0: Which fictional detective made his debut in the book The Mysterious Affair at Stiles?
12: The Mysterious Affair at Stiles. Poirot?
0: Correct. Hercule Poirot. Exactly.
13: Before he leaves, you will permit an old man to pontificate? Alors, mademoiselle, there is nothing in the world so damaged that it cannot be repaired by the hand of Almighty God. I encourage you to know this, because without this certainty, we should all of us be mad.
0: Yes.
12: He's a lovely character.
0: He was a great character, a tremendous character, wasn't he? I'm trying to play. Who played him in Death on the Nile? Trying to think.
12: No idea.
0: Can't remember. No, I'm not thinking of Death on the Nile. Oh, Peter Ustinov. That's right. Of course, Peter Ustinov. Yeah. Peter Ustinov, the great Peter Ustinov. Hey, there's only five left here. Four in eight-letter answers and one left in a mysterious category.
12: I'll get the one in the mysterious category and we'll see how I go after that.
0: All right. Mysterious Girl was a 1995 hit song for which British Australian singer?
12: Kylie Minogue.
0: Not Kylie Minogue, no.
12: Bummer.
0: Sorry. So here I am. Thanks, mate. Jeff from Safety Bay. G'day, Jeff.
14: Oh, greetings, British Australian.
0: Which Mysterious Girl was a 1995 hit for which British Australian singer?
14: I don't know, Petula Clark.
0: No, not Petula Clark. Petula wasn't. She was a British singer, she wasn't an Australian. There was no Australian connection with Petula Clark. Pete Clark, I don't think so. Downtown. 1-300-800-222. Joyce in Perth's got the right answer here. Anybody on the lines are free, by the way. And there are only 1, 2, 3, 4, 5 left, 4 in 8-letter answers. But we've got to finish off this one in a mysterious category. Mysterious Girl was a 1995 hit for which British-Australian singer? Lines are free. You will get straight through. 1-300-800-222. Thank you, Michelle from Heidelberg. Yes, Emily was when a young woman, young girl too, travelling with a circus. She was. Yeah, yeah, she had a very colourful life and a lot of it was pretty difficult, and she also suffered abuse as a young girl too. Pearl from Darwin. Hello, Pearl.
15: Hello, Phil.
0: Christian 21. A mysterious category. Mysterious Girl was a 1995 hit for which British-Australian singer?
15: I think it was Peter Andre.
0: It was.

0: Yes, or so he hopes. So he hopes. All right, question 22, Pearl. We've got four left. They're in eight-letter answers.
1: Okay.
0: Which term for someone with a wide spread of knowledge comes from the Greek for much learning?
1: A wide spread of knowledge.
0: Which term for someone with a wide spread of knowledge comes from the Greek for much learning?
1: No, I can't get that one, Phil. I'd just like to say I'm so sorry to hear about the Duchess.
0: I know.
1: Condolences.
0: The dear old Duchess, I know.
1: Yeah. Well, you were so good to her.
0: Oh, she was. She brought a lot of happiness into a lot of lives, mine included, Pearl.
1: I remember, the bit I remember is one day you were talking to her and I think she was in bed in the nursing home. And she had her Esky next to the bed.
0: That's right, she did too.
1: Yeah, it's so funny.
0: She did.
1: Anyway, condolences.
0: Thanks.
1: Thank you, Phil.
0: Thanks, Pearl. Good on you. Bye-bye. No, nicely said. Katie in Melbourne, North Melbourne. G'day, Katie.
2: G'day. How are you going?
0: Pretty good. Hey, which That's term good. For someone with a wide spread of knowledge comes from the Greek for much learning?
2: Goodness me. No, I'll have to pass, Bill.
0: No good. Okie doke, Katie. Thank you anyway. Rodney from Narrabri. Hi, Rod.
3: How you going, mate?
0: Pretty good. Which term for someone with a wide spread of knowledge comes from the Greek for much learning?
3: A know-all.
0: Should be, Rodney. Should be, but doesn't come from the Greek. Kel from Lismore. Hello, Kel.
4: Hey, Phil. How you going?
0: Not bad. Which term for someone with a wide spread of knowledge comes from the Greek for much learning? We're in a category called eight-letter answers.
4: I'd call him about Pete Andre, but I don't know, genius?
0: No, not a genius, no. Bob from Greenacre. G'day, Bob.
5: Phil, I'm going to have to tap the mat.
0: Come on, Bob, you know this one. Which term for someone with a wide spread of knowledge comes from the Greek for much learning?
5: Well, my dad was in the Greek campaign during the Second World War, and we always loved the Greeks. When I was at school, I used to be the protector of the Greeks. Not that they needed much protecting; they were pretty.
0: I was going to say they'd be pretty handy on their own, wouldn't they, Bob?
5: That's true. But I hated them being called names because my dad told me how tough they were and how happy they were to see the Australians and New Zealanders there.
0: Yeah, fair enough too.
5: I'm a bit of a Greekophile and I'm ashamed to say I can't give you an answer, mate.
0: No worries. Thanks, Bob. Good on you. See ya. Bye. Nick's in Cairns. G'day, Nick.
6: Hey, mate. How are you going today?
0: Pretty good. Which term for someone with a wide spread of knowledge comes from the Greek for much learning?
6: I actually had this on my trivia quiz about 3 weeks ago.
0: And
6: I actually run trivia up here in Cairns. I think it's polymath.
0: Correct. It's polymath. Yes, exactly. All right, three to go. Eight-letter answers. What is the capital of Djibouti?
6: Djibouti. I'm going to be stealing if I get this wrong.
0: No good. All right, we'll move on. Let's try Barry from Ballarat. G'day, Barry.
7: Yeah, g'day, mate. No idea.
0: No good. All right, let's move on. Bruce from Lura. G'day, Bruce.
8: Yes, Phil. How are you doing?
0: Pretty good. Question 23.
8: Sorry, could I just say Phil instead of Philip? My apologies.
0: You can say whatever you like, Bruce.
8: It's your name.
0: I answer to most things. It's all right. Hey, question 23. Eight-letter answers. What's the capital of Djibouti?
8: It's one of those classic, if you've said what's the capital of Mexico, and I'd say Mexico City, so it's Djibouti City.
0: Correct.
8: If you don't know, just say Ad City.
0: Well, hang on. I'll ask you again. What's the capital of Djibouti?
8: Djibouti City.
0: Yeah.
8: Is that not right?
0: Look, I'll give it to you. The capital of Djibouti is Djibouti.
8: Oh, right.
0: There you go.
8: It's a joke amongst many of my friends. if you don't know the capital city of the country,
0: just say city.
8: Yeah.
0: Australia City. Question 24. Okay, 8-letter answers. Which mode of transport takes its name from the Japanese for human-powered vehicle? 8-letter answers. Which mode of transport takes its name from the Japanese for human-powered vehicle?
8: Wow, I can't think of anything that's limited to 8 letters. I'm going to take a bullet on that one.
0: No good. Oh, g'day. Thanks, Bruce. Moving right along here, Nick from Rockdale. Hi, Nick.
9: Yeah, good evening, Phil.
0: Question 24. Which mode of transport takes its name from the Japanese for human-powered vehicle?
9: Yeah, I was calling for polymath and I can't think of any 8-letter words for...
0: Human-powered vehicle.
9: Human-powered vehicle. BYC. Not bicycle.
0: Is that your answer?
9: Yes,
0: no.
9: I'll say bicycle.
0: It's not a bicycle. No, it's not a bicycle. Troy from Wembley in WA. G'day, Troy.
10: Yeah. Can I have a look on the internet first?
0: No, you can't.
10: I just wanted to say, what a great community. You've been part of it only for 6 months.
0: Oh, good on you.
10: I didn't know the lady in question, but, geez, what a reception. And, I don't know the answer. I'll just say Albuquerque.
0: Thanks, Troy. See you, mate. Bring you, call us again. Roz from Bundoora. Hello, Roz.
11: Roz, hello. And a big hooroo to Emily.
0: Yes, a big hooroo indeed. Hey, which mode of transport takes its name from the Japanese for human-powered vehicle?
11: The only thing I think is that it's Chinese. It's rickshaw.
0: Correct.
11: Yes. Isn't that Chinese?
0: I didn't rule that out. I just said which mode of transport
11: takes. You said from the Japanese or something, didn't you?
0: It takes its name from the Japanese for human powered vehicle.
11: Okay. I just would have thought that. I see. It's but rickshaw is sort of like a not Japanesey.
0: Oh, I see what you're saying. Yes, no. Well, that's all true. But there we are.
11: So the man didn't ever think it was hand drawn.
0: Human powered vehicle. Well, it's human powered. Hey, look at this. Boom, boom, Roz. Boom, boom. Question 25, 8-letter answers. Which synonym for stylish or sophisticated comes from the French for of good lineage? Which synonym for stylish or sophisticated comes from the French for of good lineage?
11: Nobility. Hang on. Elegance. No. So could I say it again, please, Phil?
0: Which synonym for stylish or sophisticated?
11: Stylish.
0: Or sophisticated. Comes from the French for of good lineage.
11: A la mode of good lineage. Hang on, that'll be something.
0: And we're in a category called 8-letter answers.
11: Is it chivalry?
0: You can't ask me a question.
11: I keep on forgetting the question. Can I have it one more time?
0: Which synonym for stylish or sophisticated comes from the French for of good lineage?
11: Like elegance or, I don't know, though. It's I'll be really kicking myself when I find out what it is. Good lineage is kind of like the hierarchy.
0: Goodbye, Roz. See, dear, all good things have to come to an end. All right, where are we? Keith from Sippy Downs. G'day, Keith.
12: Good day, mate. How about debonair?
0: Debonair is correct. Yes, Keith. Nice work, too. Debonair comes to the French for of good lineage, and it's a synonym, of course, for stylish or sophisticated. Very good.
9: Debonair.
0: Debonair. De bon air. Exactly. Very good. De bon air, which is correctly describes you, Keith, in all things. Now, you can describe the rest of it to Dave. I'll put you on hold and he'll get some details from you. Thanks for that. Eddie had haute couture. No, not haute couture. Harry in the Bay had debonair. Good on you. Who else? Julian Rosebud had debonair. Annette in Perth. Jane from Homebush. JC from Windia had debonair. Very good. Carol had debonair too. Nice work, everyone. Nice challenge.
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0: Yes, and thanks for all the notes about Emily too. What we'll do tomorrow night, we'll put together some audio of one of the last times I spoke to Emily at some length, which was last year on her birthday. And I've, spoken to her pretty much, I think, on most of her birthdays in the 10 years that I have been on the program. But that sad news came through tonight. 1300 Emily has died. Emily Lyons, known as the Duchess of Dubbo to us, of course, always, was 103 years old. 1300 800 222 is the number. We've got issue of the day coming up. Plenty of things to talk about. You want to talk about Emily too, if you like. That's completely fine with me as well. But you might have some other things to raise as well. I'm sure Emily would have loved Kelly and would have loved Kenny and Dolly, wouldn't she? I reckon.

Aren't in the Stream. A great song, but don't forget it was written by the Bee Gees, says John from Nedlands in WA. Yeah, Carol says tonight's late snack, a peanut butter and a banana sanger. Very nice. Good. Yes, excellent. Thanks, Robin. I'm glad you liked the song. Remember buying the single, Dolly and Kenny, Islands in the Stream. Yeah, Sarah from Goolwa in South Australia. At the beginning of the Mighty Quiz Hour, thank you. I was touched by the beauty of your tribute to the Duchess of Dubbo, Phil. The thought of her being warm and safe now brought tears of sadness and joy. Thanks for caring so much for her. Yeah, she was a marvellous, marvellous person. Thank you. 103, sign me up, says my texter. Yeah. Hey, speaking of getting older, did you see the results of that ABC investigation about what providers charge you in aged care homes for additional services like television and internet access and drinks and meal delivery and recreational activities? There are whole lots of levels of fees being introduced by aged care providers, which could leave some residents paying thousands of dollars extra a year. So thank you to the texter last night, actually, who said, oh, well, I'd managed to save a lot on my mum's aged care fees by not paying all of these additional fees. But you better check out what they're for. I wonder how this has been for you, if you've got a relative or loved one in aged care, because an ABC investigation has found the costs can quickly add up. At one facility, a package was being offered for $55 a day. That's more than $20,000 a year. At another, a hot breakfast cost $12.50 a day, soft drinks and juice an extra $7. And at one place called the Marion, a free-to-air television in a residence room was listed at $8.80 a day, around $3,200 a year for residents not covered by previous arrangements, which I think sounds really, quite frankly, appalling. But anyway, under the rules, residents who already had a TV in their room before November the 1st, 2025, could keep it.

0: without paying the new fee, but new residents could be charged and providers are only required to supply television in a communal area. I mean, really? Come on. In this day and age, surely you would think Wi-Fi, come on, Wi-Fi and TV in your room would be just a basic thing, you would think, wouldn't you? Aged care advocates say they're creating that a lot of providers are creating a two-tiered system. I wonder whether you've had experience of this. 1-300-800-222. John says it's just disgusting, nothing more than gouging. TV's free in jail. Well, it is. Maybe not in every jail, but I think in a lot of cells, isn't it? There's a TV in most cells. 1-300-800-222. And it does raise this bigger question, doesn't it? When people move into aged care, what should they be entitled to as part of their basic care, and what's reasonable to charge extra for? I mean, a lot of older Australians are trying to manage on tight budgets. A significant portion of their income and pension, of course, going towards living and aged care costs. I don't know. What do you think is basic? I mean, obviously food is, but charging extra for a hot breakfast? Really? Extra for juice and soft drinks? $8.80 a day for a television, which adds up to something like $3,500 a year, $3,200 a year for the provision of a television, which would cost, what, a few hundred dollars? You would think of at most. 1-300-800-222 is the number. Sally in Inglewood. Hello, Sally.
1: Hi, Phil.
0: Yeah.
1: I'm sure you don't mind me saying this because this was all shown on Four Corners a couple of years ago.
0: Mm. I know. It was
1: all over the Four Aveo. I mean, but they basically opened with the scene where the daughter of the owner of Aveo had this multi-billion-dollar luxury liner that she was on.
0: Hmm.
1: These places are all owned by companies, and shareholders want their dividends, don't they? And the first speech that Albanese gave when he became Prime Minister, what was it about? Wasn't it about people who are elderly who should receive a decent level of aged care? Is this what they had in mind?
0: Yeah, I know. When I heard and read this, I just felt, you know, kind of repelled, Sally. The people would even behave like this, you know.
1: When I saw that Four Corners story and you just were talking about it, it just harked me back to that Four Corners story about Aveo. That's where it all actually started a couple of years ago.
0: Mm.
1: That's where it all started, really. I mean, in that episode, I'll just give you an example of many, a raft of things they were talking about. The people said they would charge us $10 to come into our unit and change a light globe.
0: How else are you supposed to get the light globe changed?
1: $10. No. They weren't allowed to touch anything. They had to pay through their nose for everything. They weren't allowed. It was on Four Corners. I mean, if you go back and watch it, that's where it all started. And I'll never forget the first speech that Albo gave when he became Prime Minister, shedding crocodile tears for the elderly. Is this what you had in mind, Albo?
0: Yep. Well, I think it's a
1: No legislation, no nothing to stop these monoliths from doing what they're doing to the elderly. No one in Parliament gives a toss. They couldn't be bothered.
0: Thanks, Sally. Good on you.
1: Bye-bye.
0: Yeah, well, they're fair questions to ask, aren't they? My texter says it feels like there's a drip feeding killing many of our elders. My dad lasted 19 months. These charges were compulsory, says my texter. My mum had dementia and a stroke and wasn't able to use any of the things. And after a fight, they reduced these supposed extras charges to $15 a day on top of her fees. And she pays $10,000 a month. Yeah. 1-300-800-222. Kim from Geraldton in WA. G'day, Kim.
2: Hi, how are you?
0: Pretty good, thanks.
2: Just ringing up. I work in aged care. Yep. I'm now a council, but like I've had my mother in aged care, worked in there for 17 years. And you know what? I just think that they put such a large deposit down.
0: Yep.
2: Then they're paying monthly fees. And, you know, it's like even just getting back to basics, it's free to air television.
0: That's all it is. I mean, for heaven's sake, put a TV in the room. I mean, you know, like, how is that a cost?
2: There is a television. There's a socket there to put a television already in.
0: Yeah.
2: A lot of the people that need to watch a television, they can't get off the bed. They just need that to survive. And I just really believe the government needs to get back to providing aged care facilities. I really do not believe that it should be in a facility that should be for profit, because that's what they do. Unfortunately, if you look at the hospital system, there are so many people in there, and it will come back all down to who has the ability to put a deposit down and who can pay each month, and that's how you will get into an aged care system in, you know, say 5-10 years.
0: Mm.
2: If you don't have the money, you won't get in.
0: So what happens to you then, Kim?
2: Well, I had my mother I looked after my mother for 4 years, and my partner had melanoma.
0: Yeah.
2: And I said, well, what happens when I need her to do respite because I need to go down to Perth?
0: Yeah.
2: And after a little bit of talking and I said, oh, is that going to be ending up to drop and leave? You know, do I have to put my mother, take her to the hospital and leave her there and say I can't look after her for another, you know, 4 weeks while I go down to Perth? And how many people are in the government system, like our public hospitals are in there because they can't get accommodation.
0: Yeah.
2: And, you know, you look at it, you know, there is, when you're in the regional areas, everybody is looking after their parents, but we're not getting support from the government system.
0: No, clearly.
2: And these are people that have paid their taxes and everything for years.
0: That's right. Stinks, actually, Kim. It does. It does. Thank you, Kim. It really does stink. By the way, Diane Joe from Canterbury in Melbourne, thank you for that. We're missing Emily terribly. It's been lovely hearing all the beautiful tributes sent through. Emily would have been so very thrilled to hear it all. She would have been. Diane Joe, can keep in touch and just let us know. I know you're helping to arrange. I think we've got your number here. So we'll just keep in touch with you, and just in terms of any arrangements which we are able to broadcast. I mean, I understand if we can't. But I'd love to pass that on to listeners and everybody who has knew and listened and loved the contributions that Emily made over the years as well. Thank you for that. Yes, as John Boy says, and fair enough, John Boy, I agree that the care of older people is just terrible. John Boy says, my 106-year-old father-in-law that I care for is adamant that he will not go to a nursing home. He's Scottish and still full of life, although getting a little blind and deaf. Well, I can supply everything he needs. He's better off here with me. And, of course, the bold and the beautiful. Nice as well. Yeah, all right, we will talk some more about it on the program, but it ain't what we ought to be doing in this society, which we claim to be well off and wealthy, is it? I wouldn't have thought so. Anyway, more on that later.
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0: I've got to get out of here and hit the road, but Francis is coming up.

0: The great Ray Charles. Hey, Bruce Gowans, hello. You sent me an interesting text. Stay in touch, yes. Yes, your English teacher, yes, he was. That would have been my father. There you go. Thanks, Bruce. Keep in touch. As I said, look, I've got to get out of here, but you don't, because you're in the very extremely capable hands of Francis Leach. G'day, Francis.
1: How are you?
0: I'm all right. Yeah, not bad.
1: And you know, at my mother's house, this is still the case, that B&B time is blockout time. No calls, no communication, nothing. If she's watching The Bold and the Beautiful, phone is off the hook. And I have a conversation with her each week, and she updates me. Because you know how those conversations on those wonderful American sitcoms might stretch over about 4 weeks? They're two actors in the same room with their backs turned to one another. Or so, like, you know,
0: I've never got into it. Is it like, I mean, not because of, I mean, I don't think I've ever had an opportunity to. Is it any
1: good? We go around to my mum's house and hang out.
0: Have you ever watched it? Is it any good?
1: Of course, I've watched it with her. I get addicted after about 20 minutes, so I have to get out of there. Oh, okay. And I end up asking about how's this character going?
0: Is there bed hopping in it?
1: Totally. Skullduggery, murders. There was one character who was the evil young woman who was trying to steal someone's husband. I kept asking about whether she'd been caught yet.
0: There's the young temptress in the revealing outfit.
1: That's the one.
0: Okay.
1: These things write themselves, Philip.
0: And is there the ne'er-do-well and the ungrateful son and all this? I mean,
1: oh, absolutely. And the brothers. I think last time I checked in there, you know, two brothers. It's the Cain and Abel stuff. It's all the Old Testament stuff just dressed up in America. It's absolute garbage, but it's so much fun.
0: What do they reckon about Trump?
1: They don't know. It doesn't even go there. Like, it lives in this sort of weird la-la land.
0: Politics-free zone.
1: Totally. It's great.
0: I can imagine.
1: But you can tape it every night, right? I've got some advice. And when you finish your work on a Friday, just have the omnibus a couple of hours of just watching B&B, as Mum would call it, back to back to back.
0: There you go. Thanks, Francis. Thanks for the tip.
1: See you, mate.
0: I'll park it in the drawer. Okay.
1: Bye.
0: Yes, and tomorrow night we shall resume operations. Here's the news.
2: When you need the details,
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2: When you need to know,
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6: ABC News with David Rollins. Ukrainian President Volodymyr Zelensky has arrived in London to meet British Prime Minister Andy Burnham as Britain looks to reaffirm its support for Ukraine. The meeting comes at a difficult time for Mr. Zelensky, with US President Donald Trump saying at the weekend that he should be replaced as Ukraine's leader, days after cutting a deal with Moscow to lift sanctions on Russian diesel exports. Britain has said it does not support the US-Russia diesel deal and called for allies to keep up the economic pressure on Moscow. Mr. Burnham says backing for Ukraine is vital to keeping people in Britain safe and has pledged further military support, including a new package of surface-to-air missiles. The Greens have teamed up with the Coalition to sideline the government's proposed changes to private health insurance for over 65s. The proposal would wind back the rebate older Australians receive on their private health cover, freeing up $3 billion to be spent elsewhere in the aged care sector. The Greens, along with the Coalition, have voted in the Senate to strike the bill from the parliamentary agenda. Greens leader David Shoebridge says his party has long opposed the measure.
7: The Greens have been saying, not just this week, but we've been saying for well over 2 years, you want to fix the budget? Don't punch down on pensioners. Tax export gas.
6: The Vatican says Pope Leo's recovery from lung surgery is progressing as expected, and he's begun walking in his hospital room, as well as eating normally again. Blood tests and a chest X-ray carried out on Wednesday have shown normal post-operative results. His doctors say the 71-year-old pontiff has undergone respiratory physiotherapy. The surgery showed he has the most common type of lung cancer, known as lung adenocarcinoma. Experts say further tests are needed to know if the disease has spread and if more treatment is necessary. The International Monetary Fund is urgently calling on the US government to balance its budget and reduce its debt. Financial leaders from the IMF and World Bank are in Bangkok to discuss the world economy and strategies to support financial stability. They warn rising debt and global inflation in wealthy countries, including the US, is adding to the burdens of the world's poorest nations. IMF Managing Director Kristalina Georgieva says simply trying to grow the US economy out of its debt will not make a big difference.
8: The authorities very much rely on strong growth in the United States. At the fund, we believe that growth, of course, helps, but it cannot deliver fast enough the necessary adjustments, so some measures would be necessary.
6: Nationwide student protests in Albania have turned violent. Footage shows protesters ripping fences from sidewalks and tearing concrete blocks from pavements, then throwing them at the education ministry in the capital, Tirana. Albanian police officers detained several people amid a similar protest a day earlier. The rallies are part of a wave of student activism in Europe, including in France, where high school students have staged weeks of protests and school blockades demanding more teachers and better facilities. A UK prosecutor has alleged that Russell Brand behaved as a ruthless sexual predator as the actor-comedian's third day of trial continues. The 51-year-old has pleaded not guilty to three counts of rape, three counts of sexual assault, and one count of indecent assault. The offences relate to six women and are alleged to have taken place between 1999 and 2009. Speaking as he arrived at court, Brand says he's feeling tentatively optimistic.
9: I feel blessed. I feel, of course, concerned but hopeful that this process will lead to good outcomes for everybody involved. That's my prayer.
6: The AFL's trade period has concluded for another year, with a number of players finding new clubs on deadline day. A three-team trade has seen Melbourne's Trent Rivers and Jack Viney sent to the West Coast Eagles, while Brisbane's Will McLaughlin goes to the Melbourne Demons. The Lions and Essendon have also reached an agreement on Kadeen Coleman. On North Melbourne have traded Josh Goda to Hawthorn. Nick Murray is set to stay at Adelaide next season after the Crows and North Melbourne failed to get a deal over the line for the key defender. That brings you up to date with the latest ABC News. For more at any time of the day or night, you can download the ABC Listen app.
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1: Good morning, everybody. Welcome to Thursday. Well, those of us who aren't in West Australia, where it's still Wednesday, such is the nature of our time zones. It is currently 6 minutes past two in Victoria, Tasmania and New South Wales, 6 past 1 in Queensland. It's 24 to 2 in South Australia, 24 to 1 in the Northern Territory, and in the mighty West in West Australia, it's 6 past 11. Ah, yes. Talking to Philip then about rules at Mum's house. You probably got those if your parents are still around. Or maybe you have them yourselves for your children. No calling during Bold and the Beautiful. Absolute no-no. Phone will not get answered. And you might get a bit of a verbal whack over the head if you continue to call. The other one is don't call during the footy. Do not call during a Saints game. Not invited, not allowed. There are two rules. And the other one is make sure when you do visit, she doesn't say this, but she I know she means it. Please bring something sweet, a sweet treat from your local bakery in East St Kilda. That's my rule. It's unspoken. But if I go visit mum and I don't turn up with, I don't know, some babka cake or some other Eastern European treat from one of our great Jewish bakeries in the neighbourhood, there's just the tone of disappointment. I know it. I've lived with it my whole life. It's been the soundtrack to my life. So if I turn up without some yummy Polish cheesecake or some other bit, I hear it, mum. But, yeah, she loves it anyway. I am now addicted to at least inquiring once a week what's going on in the bold and the beautiful. Because I've got to know, right? Because it's more addictive than sugar, that stuff. I don't recommend you get stuck in it, but once you're in it, it's really good fun. Anyway, coming up, the four quiz, four topics for you to answer questions on. Maybe next week. That's a good idea. Maybe we'll do one on the bold and the beautiful. Just an omnibus quiz, just the B&B straight through. Maybe not. Aussie award winners. So Australians have won big awards. We should celebrate them. We should talk about them. That's one of our categories. The other one is language, so playing with words. And then we've got one-hit wonders. I'll play you a snap from a one-hit wonder. You've got to tell me the name of the artist and the song. And famous addresses. So, you know, famous places on the planet with addresses. One example is number 10 Downing Street. That won't be one of the questions, but, you know, that's it. It's a famous address. So we'll do famous addresses, one-hit wonders, language, and Aussie award winners. If you answer three of those questions across the four categories, you go into the prize pool. But you need to call now. And the number to call is 1-300-800-222. 1-300-800-222. Or you can text as well on 0437-774-774. Lines are well open. Jump on. Get involved. 1-300-800-222. And we'll do the quiz after we hear from Rock and Rod.

0: the legendary Rod Stewart. The first cut is the deepest. Rod, what a legend. Have you seen his train model? Have you seen the room where he keeps his model train? Now, if you've got access to the internet and you want to check it out, just Google Rod Stewart and model trains and get back to me. It's epic. He really takes it quite seriously. Anyway, he's doing a world tour, not bringing it to Australia at this stage, which is disappointing. Text from Colin. Colin in Clontarf. I always could not ring Mum at 4:30 p.m. due to the Bold and the Beautiful, but I always asked who Brooke was sleeping with now. Well, that's a great point to start any conversation, Colin. And this one, I'm getting this one from John in Newcastle. He says, you can ring during a Saints game, St Kilda game. It's the most exciting thing to happen during one of their games. I'm getting a burn, like a drive-by from John in Newcastle about St Kilda. See, our reputation extended that far. And it kept coming. 0437 774 774.
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0: Time to play the four quiz. Our four topics: Aussie Award winners, language, so we'll play with words. One-hit wonders, where I'll play you a snap grab of a one-hit wonder. You've got to tell me the name of the song and the artist. And famous addresses around the world. If you answer three questions across the four topics, because we'd like to test your knowledge, you go into the prize pool. But the only way that you can do that is to give me a call on 1-300-800-222. 1-300-800-222. There are lines open. Or you can also text 0437 774 774. Let's head to the UK, because Robin is a good friend of the program, calls regularly. He's first up this morning. Hello, Robin. How are you?
2: Hello, Francie. May I just say, if you, by the way, is Bold and Beautiful on commercial television on the ABC or SBS?
0: Oh, it's on one of the commercials.
2: So 7, 9, or 10. Okay, people, if it's on 7, 9, or 10, because they're lovely commercial channels, they've got advert breaks. You want to call someone? Just look at the TV and go, advert break. I'll call Mum now. You've got to have 3 minutes.
0: She won't touch the phone. There's no chance.
2: No, she won't. No.
0: Wait, is Coronation Street still going, Robin? Is that still running?
2: Oh, God, very much so. Yes, indeed. Oh, very quickly. You know, they look at the phone as if you've done it deliberately, Francis. Don't they, the generation?
0: Yes.
2: But basically, Francis, the longest running soap opera in the world on radio, you know what that is?
0: Oh, no. What is it?
2: The Everyday Story of Farming Folk that started 75 years ago in Birmingham is called The Archers, because it's not real, and it's about 30 minutes of escape in this world.
0: Is it still on?
2: It's still on, mate.
0: Do you listen?
2: I love it. I listen every day, because when I was growing up, we used to listen to 6:30 comedy on the radio, which was everything like the news quiz, which was great. We loved it. We loved the news. And 7:02, my father would turn around and switch the radio off. I was like amazed, and then realised we had the dum-dee-dum-dee-dum-dee-dum, which is called Barwick Green. And that was it. It was off. We didn't have The Archers. When my father was dying, I went, well, what's so wrong with The Archers? I thought, well, you can't hate me now. I thought it was like this, and I just went, oh my God. And I sat there and I said, great. I haven't thought about my father dying of cancer for 30 minutes. Great, fantastic. And I listened ever since, mate, for 20 years. I love it.
0: I love that about British culture, that the institutions live on and on and on, like Corrie and like The Archers. It's great. Hey, what topic would you like to start with?
2: Well, I'll say this, one day, just look at all the spoons and forks and things that the upper classes use in England to eat food. Anyway, for this, mate, I will go with One Hit Wonders first, because I'm a music person.
0: You are a music person. Okay, so I'm going to play a bit of a One Hit Wonder. You've got to tell me the song and the artist.
2: Yep.
0: Are you ready?
2: Yeah, go ahead.
0: Here we go.

0: Okay, Robin, what was that track?
1: They were just playing a song. Another Australian musician did, sorry, he's British American born. One of the guys, Rupert Holmes, and the New Colada song.
0: That's right.

0: Please rip it off.
1: Love it.
0: The Peter Gallardo song. Oh, dear. Okay, one down. What topic next for you? Famous addresses, Aussie award winners, or a language question?
1: No, I think I was faded down there, Francis. I was singing along as best I could. And I'm just going to everyone, I'm having my COVID and flu vaccination together because it's autumn here and almost winter. Right now. I'm going there now. Right, so I'll do now famous addresses, please.
0: Famous addresses. Okay, tell me this. Tell me this. What is the name of the Prime Minister's official residence in Sydney?
1: I think it's Kirribilli House, isn't it?
0: It is Kirribilli House.
1: Yeah. Well, I know Kirribilli. I don't know much about it, but I know it's a real Australian word.
0: Yeah, it's a beautiful spot. Looks back across Sydney Harbour towards the Opera House.
1: It's prime spot. I'm telling you now, a few million people in the world are going, I'd like to buy that off them. And you go, no, that's for the government of Australia, the Prime Minister. You don't touch him.
0: It's an expensive piece of real estate. Okay, two down. Yeah, so you've got to choose between language and Australian award winners for your third.
1: I'm just going to leave it there because I need to go and do something with the going to give me an injection. So thank you very much, Francis, and move on to the next person.
0: Retiring early. Thank you, Robin. There you go. He's retired before he's hit his century, but that happens. It's very good. He's got to go and get his vaccination. Steve in Tokemore. Hello, Steve. How are you?
2: Oh, okay. Francis, Steve A. Paul Allen in Tokemore.
0: Oh, how you going, Mr. Allender? You doing well?
2: Yeah, going well, mate. Yes, yeah, I've got, it's going to be a beautiful weekend up here over the weekend, mid-20s.
0: Excellent.
2: Lots of sunshine. Did you keep them busy up here and a great golf course.
0: Oh, lovely. Have you been out hitting them?
2: I have been, yes.
0: Are you prepared to tell us? What your handicap currently is?
2: 36.
0: That's all right. I mean, I don't play golf. I've never had the opportunity, really.
2: I think I'll enjoy just 36.
0: Yeah, fair enough. Just
2: You get two shots a hole, Francis.
0: Yep.
2: Right, so you sort of dang around. You'll have to come up, take you around the golf course. We've got a buggy here. All right, take you around, and we'll dang around the golf course.
0: Yeah, the one time that I did play golf, my first tee shot, I sliced it off the tee, probably just inside, just in front of point for four, in cricketing terms. It was just
2: I had one lesson, and I learned how to swivel. And first thing I had, and the pro band star said, "You play golf like a cricketer."
0: Yes, that's me.
2: Right, and he just told me to swivel.
0: Yeah, so my thing is put foot towards the ball and drive through it, which is not a golfer.
2: Right off the front foot.
0: Exactly. Now, what would you
2: mate? What's the question?
0: Now, we could do Aussie award winners, so talking about Australians winning big awards, a language question, a one-hit wonder, or a famous address.
2: A very famous address.
0: Okay.
2: Not mine.
0: Here we go. On December 8th, 1980, John Lennon was tragically shot and killed at the front of his home at 1 West 76th Street in Manhattan, outside what famous building which he lived in?
2: Dakota Building. 8th of December 1980, very sad day.
0: Do you remember where you were? When you found out?
2: I was somewhere. I heard the news straight away somewhere.
0: Yeah, I remember seeing it on...
2: Yeah, good question, Francis.
0: Yeah, I remember seeing it on the top. You know, newspapers used to have late edition, they put the red stamp, late-breaking news.
2: The Sporting Globe.
0: Yeah.
2: The last edition of the Herald.
0: Yeah, and I remember seeing it on the corner.
2: Right-hand side. Updates all the police scores and that.
0: Yeah, I saw Beatle shot. I remember seeing it as a kid and go, what the hell? Anyway, okay, so that's well done, mate. You've done that one. So we could do Aussie award winners, a language question, or a one-hit wonder. We've still got that there for you to play.
2: Let's try with one-hit wonder.
0: One-hit wonder. So I will play you a bit of a one-hit wonder, and you've got to tell me who the artist was and who the song was. You ready?
2: All right.
0: Here we go. Ça I think
2: Plessy Bertrand, Sam Blandon.
0: Yeah, yes, your friend
2: Plessy Bertrand.
0: Plessy Bertrand, and he's right. Everyone thinks he's French, but he's actually Belgian, speaking French. But anyway, he's a Belgian hero.
2: He'd move like a Frenchman.
0: He's still on Belgian TV these days. He's hosted.
2: I think he was an innovator in a sense, you know.
0: I loved it. Loved it. All right.
2: That was good. I got him running up and doing stuff.
0: Yeah. All right, you've got two down, Steve. So you've got to pick one more to get into the prize pool. We've got Aussie Award winners or language.
2: Not back to languages apart from Swahili. So I'm going to go the other one.
0: Okay, we're going to go with Aussie Award winners. Tell me this. Which Australian group was the first Australian band or group to be inducted into the US Rock and Roll Hall of Fame in 1997?
2: Which famous Greek?
0: Group, as in music group or pop group or rock band, was inducted into the...
2: Greek. Sorry, Francis, can you repeat?
0: Okay.
2: I'm not doing anything like that, but I think it would be in excess.
0: No. In fact, Steve, in excess only this year has been nominated for possible inclusion. They've had to wait a while, but it was not in excess. Thank you for playing.
2: I know who it is now.
0: Good to talk to you, mate.
2: All right, mate. No worries.
0: See you soon. 1-300-800-222 is the number to call if you want to play the four quiz, or you can text 0437-774-774. Let's head to Shane in Perth, see if he can help us out here. G'day, Shane. How are you?
3: Yeah, good. Thanks, Francis. Guy, what was the question again?
0: I'll ask you. So this is from our section of questions, Aussie Award winners. This is the first Australian band, group or artist to be inducted into the US Rock and Roll Hall of Fame in Cleveland. It was 1997, so it took us a while to get there, but this group had been recording for a couple of decades or many decades by this time. They finally got the gong.
3: Okay. Men at Work?
0: It wasn't Men at Work.
3: Okay.
0: But good on you, Shane. Have a good rest of your evening, and we'll talk to you soon.
3: Okay, mate.
0: 1-300-800-222 is the number to play if you know the answer to this. Brian in Thailand, heading overseas again. G'day, Brian. How are you?
4: I'm very well, Francis. Yourself?
0: I'm well. What was your day like there in Thailand today?
4: A bit hot and sticky. It started off with a very big tropical downpour. Then the sun came out. Then it rained again. Then the sun came out and it rained again. And then that's pretty much the way it goes at the moment.
0: Rinse, repeat, rinse, repeat.
4: Yeah, that's it.
0: Now, do you know the answer to our question? 1997, it took us a while to get somebody in that blooming Rock and Roll Hall of Fame. It is an American one, so I guess that's the case. But this band sold millions and millions and millions of records, both here in Australia before they became huge overseas. They were huge, and then they took themselves to the States, and in the 70s in particular became massive. Who am I talking about?
4: I don't actually know, but I'm going to take a stab and say I'm thinking of one of two bands. One of them has a three-letter name, but I'll go with Air Supply.
0: Oh, no, it's not Air Supply. But, of course, you're right. They had a string of hits in America in the early 80s, number ones all over the place. I think they had three number ones.
4: Oh, well.
0: But, yes, you're on the right track, kind of, if you know what I mean.
4: Well, I think I know who it is now, but anyway, I won't say it.
0: Good on you, Brian. Stay hot, wet and sticky for us.
4: No worries.
0: 1-300-800-222 is the number to play the four quiz, and we're heading to Wollongong now. Hello, Wayne.
5: Hi, Francis. How are you going?
0: I'm well. How was your day today?
5: Oh, it's pretty good. Every day is a Sunday for me.
0: Oh, that's a nice way to be. That's a good way to look at it.
5: Well, I'm retired, so.
0: Yeah, nice work. Now, do you know which band we're talking about or which group?
5: Well, I think the other fellow had the same idea as me. Probably not, but I'll just say the Little River Band.
0: It's not LRB either, strangely.
5: Nah. Okay, yeah. It's about the only one I could come up with.
0: Yeah, I mean, they've also, at the same time, we're racking up the hits. We talked about them the other day. I think they had six top 10 singles in the space of about 4 years in the States, including Reminiscing, which peaked at number two on the American charts. But they're not in the Rock and Roll Hall of Fame, strangely.
5: I saw them back in the 70s when they first started, and it was a gig in Canberra.
0: Were they playing as a Little River Band, or were they Mississippi still then?
5: No, they were a Little River Band, and Glenn Shorrock walked past and he said, how were we? I said, very good, actually, and that's when those first kicked off.
0: What a voice.
5: Oh, yeah.
0: Classy.
5: Fantastic.
0: Absolutely. Yeah. Good on you, Wayne. Enjoy tomorrow, your next Sunday, which is tomorrow.
5: Yeah, tomorrow Sunday again.
0: Good on you, mate. 1-300-800-222 Sally in Sydney. Hello.
6: Hi, how are you?
0: I'm well. Do you know the name of the band that that managed to finally get an Australian group in the Rock and Roll Hall of Fame in 1997?
6: Was it the Bee Gees?
0: It was the Bee Gees, indeed.
6: And John Travolta presented the award.
0: Yes, that is correct. Are you a Bee Gees fan?
6: Well, how could you not be?
0: Yeah.
6: You grew up. I was born in 66 when their Sticks and Specs came out. I was born then, so I pretty much grew up with their music.
0: Yes. Oh, and they had those two different phases. All those early hits, they're brilliant songs. Like, as you said, Spicks and Specks and To Love Somebody and Massachusetts, and New York Mining Disaster.
6: New York Mining Disaster was a fake. It was not a true story, but by God, when you listen to the song, you'd think it was.
0: And were you a disco Bee Gees fan as well?
6: Oh, God, yeah. Everything, the whole shebang. Hey, I'll tell you something. I'll give you a bit of a. I used to listen to Casey Kasem's Top 40 in those days.
0: Oh, yes.
6: How can you not listen to it, mate? Out of the top 10, during that crazy disco time, in one week of the top 10 in America, they had 5 of the songs in the top 5 for themselves and for others that they had written.
0: Incredible. So, because Barry Gibb was a great
6: There were songs for the Bee Gees. There was like Yvonne Elliman and also Andy Gibb. God almighty. I mean, it just blew your brains out of your head.
0: I just want to be your everything, top, Andy Gibb.
6: That was in 76. We're talking 78.
0: Amazing.
6: 78. One week of the top 10, 5 of the songs in the top 5 were either sung by them or written by them for somebody else. It was their Yvonne Elliman was one, Samantha Sang, and so was Andy. Oh,
0: Samantha
6: it
0: Sang, just, I forgot about that one, yeah.
6: Yeah, Emotion.
0: Great song.
6: It was a time that, like, it's like the halcyon days, if there ever were any. It's like catching lightning in a bottle. Yeah. Honestly.
0: All right, you've nailed it for us. So let's go to the second
6: one-hit wonders.
0: I think you've got this covered up. From talking to you, I think you might be all over this, but let's play it anyway. Have a listen and tell me what the song is. Okay, Sally, what was that song?
6: We Can Dance.
0: Yeah, what's that's the lyric from the song. What was the name of the song? What was the name of the band?
6: Oh, God, no. You had to go and find one that I can't quite remember. But I'll tell you one thing I do know about them.
0: Yes.
6: About that song. Mid-80s. One thing in the 80s, the best time for music. I never heard a sad song in the 80s. Did you hear a sad song in the 80s?
0: Sad song Say So Much by Elton John.
6: No, but you know what I'm talking about. Depressing songs. Hey, before you go,
0: yes,
6: the makers of The Young and the Restless are also the makers of The Bold and the Beautiful.
0: Yeah, that makes sense.
6: If I had a choice between the two of them, I'd go for The Young and the Restless.
0: There you go. Fair enough. Y&R or B&B. Thanks, Sally.
6: Have a good day. Take care. Bye-bye.
0: See you. 1-300-800-222. Betty in Dapto. Hello, Betty.
7: Hello, Francis.
0: Do you know the name of that song?
7: Do
0: I want me to play it for you again?
7: I don't think I do, but if you don't mind, you could play it for me.
0: I'll play it again. This is from the 1985. Now, I don't know if you were out at discotheques in 1985, but you might have been. But have a listen. Do you know the name of that one-hit wonder and the silly men that sang it?
7: No, and I used to do a lot of discoing in 1985.
0: Did you?
7: I came to Wollongong in sort of 1980, and we used to go around a lot of the discos, yes.
0: What song would get you out on the dance floor, Betty?
7: Oh, gosh. That's just about it. I liked most music that we had then.
0: And you used to cut a rug on the dance floor?
7: Yeah, I love dancing. And in 1981, I went for a cruise. And, gee, that was good because they started music at 11 o'clock in the morning and everybody used to get up and dance.
0: Great stuff.
7: And then we'd go to another bar and they'd have a different band and it all finished at 4 o'clock in the morning.
0: Oh, wow. Good on you, Betty. Love talking to you. Talk to you soon.
7: Bye.
0: 1-300-800-222 to play the four quiz. Plenty of people sending through the right answers on the SMS. Thank you for keeping... Keep them coming in. Who is that talking to us out here? Donald's got the right answer for this one. Gino knows what it is as well. Eric knows what it is. Harry knows what it is. Sandra knows what it is. All these people who clearly went to their blue light disco in the 80s. Francis, another Francis in Winthrop. Hi, Francis. How are you going?
8: I'm well, thanks, but I can't help you because I don't know.
0: Oh, really?
8: I don't know.
0: That's
8: no.
0: Okay. Can I just say, that's a sign that you've got good taste, because it's not a great song.
8: Yeah.
0: But it was a massive hit. Huge.
8: Yeah, well, look, it may have been, but I'm a New Zealander, and, so you're talking the 1980s, I follow music, but I simply don't know. I can't help you there.
0: Good on you, Francis. Good to talk to you.
8: Thanks. See you. Bye.
0: See ya. Let's go to Steve in Northam in Western Australia. Hi, Steve. How are you? Do you know the name of our mystery song this morning?
9: G'day, mate. I thought it was We Can Dance Too, but is it?
0: I think that's the opening line of the song, but the song itself, I'll play it to you again. Just have a jog the memory of the name of the song.
9: No, you don't have to, mate. I think I'm going to have a stab. Is it called The Dance Song by Men in Hats?
0: No, you got the name of the band almost right, and you're nearly there, but no.
9: Oh, buddy.
0: Good on you, mate.
9: See you, mate.
0: Stay well. Bo on the road. Help us out here, Bo. Thanks for playing the four quiz. We've got the one-hit wonder that we need to identify. Have a listen. Bo, does that ring a bell for you from your days on the dance floor at the local mobile disco?
10: I'm afraid you'll never find me on the dance floor. I'm not a dancer at all. I believe that's Men Without Hats.
0: Yes.
10: And the song is Something Dance.
0: What kind of dance is it, Bo?
10: Neutron Dance.
0: Which one?
10: Is it the Neutron Dance?
0: No, that was the Pointer Sister. good song, though. A different kind of dance. You've identified our band, though. Thank you very much, mate. And try dancing. I'm sure you'll be fine. Good on you, Bo. Pandora at Sapphire Beach. Surely Pandora knows the answer to this. Pandora, how are you going? Welcome to the...
11: Sorry for all the guys that have called before me. I know the answer, but they're all so close.
0: What is the answer? Please help me here.
11: No, I have to think about the video with the Morris men in it.
0: I know, very weird.
11: And the little person and the whole skipping around fields and...
0: Yeah.
11: It's an awesome video.
0: What's the song?
11: Because it's so bad. I think it's Safety Dance by Men Without Hats.

0: Correctamundo.
1: It's so bad that it's good.
0: Oh, okay. I think I saw somewhere that they are touring Australia, believe it or not.
1: I'm not going to go and see them, but...
0: Well, they're going to just play Safety Dance for an hour.
1: Yeah. It's one of those ones that I pull out every now and then and go, this is so awesome. Look how bad this is. Look at the video.
0: Oh, it's a shocker. But it's great in its own way. You're absolutely right. Well done, Pandora. So we've got one down. You've got to get two more to get into the prize pool. We can do Australian award winners or a language question. Or a famous address?
1: Let's go a famous address.
0: Okay, tell me this. On which London street was home to the fictional detective Sherlock Holmes? And it's now a museum.
1: I think it's Baker Street.
0: It is. It was 221B Baker Street.
1: Yes.
0: Are you a Sherlock Holmes fan?
1: No, not really, but just one of those things.
0: Yep, you knew it.
1: That I know.
0: There you go, important information. All right, to get the third question and to be in the prize pool, an Australian award winner or a language question? We'll play with words and language.
1: I'm going to shoot myself in the foot and go language.
0: Okay, tell me this. According to the Collins Dictionary's list, what is the alternative name for Satan that begins with a B?
1: Beelzebub.
0: Beelzebub is correct. And you are in the prize pool. Head first.
1: Thank you, Francis.
0: Stay listening. You could be our winner this morning. You could walk away with the fabulous fridge magnet, which tells everybody that you're overnight's quiz winner. Thanks for playing, Pandora.
1: Thank you very much.
0: 1-300-800-222 is our number. We're back to the quiz in just a moment with your calls. Keep the phones, the lines are open. 1-300-800-222. Thanks to everybody texting through. Carol was a safety dancer. Tony in Newport, it wasn't Hall & Oates. That's an insult to Hall & Oates. Shame on you, Francis. That song is a banger. The film clip is magic. Okay, whatever flicks your switch. Drew and Tala Rook is also a safety dancer too. What if Dua Lipa liked the safety dance?

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5: And we're playing the four quiz and we need your calls. 1300 800 222 is the number to call. Still got questions left. Pandora is our only contestant so far in the prize pool for answering three correct, but you could join her if you want to get on the phone now. 1300 800 222 and play. Let's head to Narre Warren in Victoria and say good morning to Colin. Hi, Colin. How are you?
6: Oh, good. I like the safety dance, so I would go and see Men Without Hats.
5: Good.
6: I love the harpsichord.
5: Yes, fair enough.
6: Whatever Golden works. Brown, that's another another one-hit wonder, right?
5: Yeah, the Stranglers. I think the Stranglers might argue they had a few other hits, but anyway. But I take your point. It did have the harpsichord and the waltz time in that song too, which was very
6: actually, the safety dance is an old medieval hit.
5: Is it?
6: Probably not that long ago. During the Black Plague, they didn't touch each other while they were dancing because it was a health hazard.
5: There you go. That takes the fun out of it, doesn't it? Hey, Colin, what topic would you like? Aussie Award winners or a language question? Because we've exhausted the others. So,
6: I'll go Aussie Award winners.
5: Okay, tell me this. Which Tasmanian author won the Booker Prize in 2014 for his novel The Narrow Road to the Deep North? Which Tasmanian author won the Booker Prize in 2014 for his brilliant but fairly confronting book, The Narrow Road to the Deep North, which is based on the story of his father surviving the prison camps in Asia during World War II?
6: I have no idea. I'll go Errol Flynn.
5: No, another Tasmanian. Fair enough. I mean, you could have been it to win it. Thanks, Colin. Enjoy Men Without Hats if you get to see them. 1-300-800-222. The lines are well and truly open if you want to play. Let's head to Mount Druitt and say good morning, Charlie. Hello.
7: And good morning to you. Nice to be with you.
5: Do you know which author I'm speaking of?
7: I'll just have a stab at Thomas Keneally.
5: It wasn't the great Thomas Keneally. But thank you for playing, Charlie. Have a fabulous morning.
7: And you have a good one as well, mate.
5: Thanks, buddy. 1-300-800-222. Lines are well and truly open. People on the text message know the answer to this. Kristen in Northern Rivers and a whole bunch of other people texting through. But I wonder if Sarah in Elphington knows. Hello, Sarah.
8: Yeah, hi. Yes, Men Without Hats, safety dance. I was like punching the airwaves.
5: There you go. They're all coming out, all the fans. They're everywhere. Do you know the answer to this question?
8: I do.
5: Yes?
8: I do. It's because I read one of his other books, The Death of a River Guy.
5: Ah, you know, yes. Go on, tell everybody.
8: Richard Flanagan.
5: Yes, it is. Richard Flanagan is the man who wrote The Narrow Road to the Deep North. And Gould's Book of Fish is one of his too, which is a ripper.
8: Is it? Yeah. I should read that because I love fish.
5: Yeah,
8: I love animals, you know, birds and stuff. So, yes.
5: He's a ripper. And thanks to everyone who's texting the answer through, Eric as well. Let's go to the language question. So that's where we're playing here. You've got one. If you answer the next two, you are into the prize pool and you'll clean up the quiz. Now, tell me this. What four-letter word can be placed before these words, marine, plane, and man, to form three new words? What four-letter word can be placed before marine, plane, and man to form three new words?
8: Aqua.
5: Yes. Aquamarine, aquaplane, and aquaman.
8: my older brother had an obsession with Aquaman, so
5: he's kind of dropped down the totem pole of

0: great cartoon characters, hasn't he? Yeah. No one talks about Aquaman much these days, but anyway.
1: No.
0: All right, for you to join Pandora in the prize pool, the final question of the quiz is another language question. You've got to be able to tell me this. The final question, here we go. Commonly used in internet-based conversations and online and social media conversations, what does the abbreviation TBF stand for?
1: Oh, Jesus. Sorry, I didn't mean to blaspheme.
0: TBF.
1: To be...
0: Yes?
1: To be...
0: In common parlance, you use the phrase all the time, TBF.
1: To be friends?
0: No! No,
1: I'm an old.
0: You're so close, Sarah. Okay. It was to be fair.
1: Oh, to be fair.
0: So you say blah blah blah blah blah, but TBF blah blah blah blah blah.
1: Yeah. Okay. All right. Well, I'll use that with my 16-year-old, yeah. So he'll think I'm kind of like daggily cool.
0: Good on
1: TBF.
0: You. Thank you. Thank you for playing and being a good sport. Appreciate it.
1: All right. Okay, thanks.
0: And Pandora, call us back because you are our one person who managed to get three questions across the four topics this morning and ended up in the prize pool. And you are our winner. Thanks to everybody who played along at home. It was good fun. To be fair is the one that we're looking for. And we'll do it again. We'll do it again next Monday morning. If you want to play then. And we'll catch up with Scott Goodings, the TV freak, very, very soon after this Mortal Coil.

0: still breathtaking, isn't it? This Mortal Coil from 1983, featuring the voice of the Cocteau Twins, Elizabeth Fraser, and that stunning rendition of Tim Buckley's Song to the Siren.
1: Who is this? Where are you calling from?
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0: And it's great to be able to say good morning to our good friend Scott Goodings, the TV freak. Good morning, Scotty. How are you going?
8: I'm good, Francis.
0: Excellent to have you on the program once again and talk telly with you. Now, we are both children of the cartoon age, and cartoons when we were growing up was for kids, but that's all changed.
8: It has. A lot of adult animated series that you could describe as what? Adults only? Raunchy, perhaps?
0: Yes. There's a couple now that are, you know, adults only, quite literally. Tell us about the one that you've come across.
8: Yeah, are you an Anthony Bourdain fan?
0: I've read the book. I read the first book. I haven't seen much of the telly series, but I know people absolutely love it.
8: Because that's a new one that's come out called Get Gyro, and it's a Japanese adult animated series. It's an anime, and it's based on a graphic novel he did. Now, he was a celebrity chef, did some great series, No Reservations, where he combined travel to real out-of-the-way places with his cooking. But in this, it's a very violent anime show, but it's sort of cartoonish violence. I'm not good with violence, but I watched an episode of this tonight and I could handle it. And the premise is that it's set in the future in LA where there's not really mafia gangs, it's more chef gangs. Where food is the big elite commodity, and enter Gyro, who's a sushi master chef, and he becomes embroiled in the middle between a vegan kind of mafia food figure and another mainstream thing. But the thing I really like about him, he's very shy and reserved, the character, yet he's a lot... If you know the soup Nazi in Seinfeld?
0: How could I forget?
8: On a... 100,000% more than him, because I tell you one thing you don't do if you ever go to Gyro's restaurant, never dip your sushi into soy sauce or there'll be severe ramifications.
0: Life-threatening ramifications, are we talking?
8: Yeah, but it's great as well because, like, the food vernacular has entered the whole community because, you know, like I said, there's a lot of violence, a lot of gang wars. And so, you know, you have a situation where the local cops will be there, you know, there's bodies everywhere and they'll be discussing it, but they'll be handed food by the locals and they'll be sitting there going, you've got to try this anchovy toast, you know, with its Calabrian chili chili butter. So it really
0: that happens
8: is,
0: to police all the time.
8: Yeah. So it's set in the future where your whole class system is basically based on food. So there's a bit of a parody, a bit of comment how, you know, food culture is totally taken over a lot of our media and it's quite pretentious.
0: And so where can we see this at the moment?
8: You can see this on Prime, on Amazon Prime.
0: So this is a growing sort of trend in television now to make animated shows, comedies, serious shows for grown-ups as well.
8: Yeah, yeah. And it is, and it's a whole genre, I guess. Now, one that I thought you'd like as well, which is coming up, is I watched two episodes this night, Beelzebubs. Now, you mentioned that in the quiz, didn't you?
0: Yes, the B-word for the Satan, yes.
8: Now, this is coming up. It's based, again, on a Finnish graphic novel about a lead singer of a death metal band called Sloth. And so what it is now, it's an animated mockumentary. It's pretty much the Osbournes. It's a take on that reality show Osbournes. He's Sloth is a stay-at-home dad trying to... you know, pay back the €60,000 he's been advanced on his single. He's a stay-home dad. His wife says, you know, hey, come on, your music's just a hobby. You can't, it doesn't make money, so you stay home and look after the kids. And she's out. She's directing ads. But, yeah, there's even those sequences, you know, in reality shows where they sit on the couch and discuss their feelings and what's going on. So it's quite clever. So Beelzebubs will be coming out here soon. If you like the Osbournes, and you'd love it too because, you know, the main sloth character of a night, he sings his child lovely black metal.
0: deep growly lullabies. Like, oh, that sort of stuff.
8: To Twinkle Twinkle Little Star, except a death metal episode.
0: Well, it sounds like a perfect way to put a child to sleep. Beelzebubs, that's how you say that, is it?
8: Beelzebubs, yeah. It's based on a Finnish concept.
0: So we want to take people's calls, 1-300-800-222. We'll be doing it after the news as well with Scott Goodings, our TV freak. Your favourite animated programs or shows that are for adults, some of them are borderline. I mean, the great thing about some of these animated shows, I mean, even like the Family Guy, that sort of stuff. Your favourite characters too. That's kind of for young people, but there's enough in that for the grown-up, Scott.
8: Yeah, look, I suppose there is a sort of subgenre of puerile, isn't there? is it actually like Carry On for the new generation? Is this their version of Carry On films?
0: Is it? Who's the Kenneth Williams of animated cartoonery?
8: Smithers.
0: Of course it is.
8: Just came to me, Smithers.
0: Hey, that's who it is.
8: And who's Sid James? That'd be Mo.
0: Owen's in Sydney. Owen, how are you?
2: Good, thanks. Just hope you're well. Yes, well, speaking of Family Guy, and in fact, Nick Barlin has done a whole heap of them. I actually mildly disagree. In Family Guy, maybe borderline, but really some of its jokes are quite graphic and explicit and gory and all that. So, but anyway, so he's done Family Guy, and then he did American Dad about, you know, CIA agent. And from Family Guy, he also spun off and did the Cleveland Show, which was about... what's his name? Peter Griffiths, Griffin's African American neighbor, and he did a sort of African American oriented show that was nevertheless voiced by one or two known characters or wife for some time. And yeah, so he's been a great contributor along with South Park to the sort of adult cartoon industry. You know, an interesting fact about that, McFarlane, though, American Dad and the Cleveland Show might never have been produced, but due to a hangover and an incorrect flight time, McFarlane just missed being on the flight that crashed into the North Tower in 2001.
0: Wow. That's an incredible fact.
2: Yeah.
0: Wow. Thank you, Owen. That's something that I didn't know. Thank you, Seth MacFarlane. Living on and being very successful. Scott Goodings is with us, our TV freak, talking about animated TV for adults. And if you've got a favourite animated TV show, for adults or otherwise, if you're still watching as an adult too, that's okay. What are you still watching? Give us a call, 1-300-800-222, or you can text 0437-774-774, and we'll join you and Scott after the latest from the ABC Newsroom.
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0: ABC News with David Rollins. Ukraine has accused Elon Musk's SpaceX of limiting Starlink services, virtually crippling its drones, as the latest round of Russian missiles knocked out power to more than 600,000 people. Eliza Getzey has the latest.
1: Kyiv's relationship with Washington has taken a turn for the worse since US President Donald Trump abruptly lifted sanctions on Russian diesel last week and publicly turned on President Volodymyr Zelensky, saying Ukrainians should replace their wartime leader. Mr. Trump also announced Ukraine and Russia had both agreed to halt attacks on energy targets, but neither side confirmed this, and the past 2 days have seen intensive Russian bombing, including of Ukrainian power stations. Ukrainian military officials say SpaceX had, without warning, interrupted functioning of military-grade Starlink terminals, stopping Kyiv from using them as onboard guides for drones. Neither Musk nor Starlink have commented.
0: Meantime, a federal judge has extended an order blocking Trump's administration from banning reporters for three news outlets from the White House. District Judge Timothy Kelly ruled that CNN, MS Now and Politico are likely to succeed in their case against the president. He expanded a previous temporary ruling that the administration had violated the news outlet's Fifth Amendment right to due process. He also sided with a second argument by the outlets that Trump's ban breached their First Amendment right to free speech. A new cross-party parliamentary report says the National Redress Scheme must remain open until all applications from child sexual abuse survivors are processed. Political reporter Claudia Long has more from Parliament House.
2: Currently, the scheme is legislated to close on the 30th of June 2028, but ABC analysis reveals that at its current rate, it won't process its existing backlog of claims until at least 2029, which could leave thousands of survivors in limbo. Following an inquiry into the scheme, opposition, Green and Labor MPs, including sexual abuse survivor Jodie Bellier, say it must be urgently extended.
3: We've now got 85,000 applications.
2: The committee has also recommended that the scheme's application deadline should be pushed back 6 months from June to December 2027.
0: Two leaders of a youth-led protest movement in India have been sent to jail for 5 days after allegedly entering a restricted protest site in New Delhi. South Asia correspondent Rachel Clayton has more.
4: Ashutosh Ranka and Saurav Das from the Cockroach Junta Party were arrested on Tuesday after entering Junta Manta, a site that was removed from the Delhi government's list of designated protest locations earlier this week. The Cockroach Junta Party is a youth-led movement that first emerged over concerns about education and unemployment in May this year. Over the past week, its supporters have been demanding the resignation of the country's chief election commissioner over allegations that millions of eligible voters have been unfairly removed from electoral rolls. India's election authorities and the ruling BJP party deny any wrongdoing.
0: Turning to sport, and Australia has swept its one-day women's cricket series against Bangladesh, winning the third game by 8 wickets in Brisbane. Quinton Hull has this match report.
5: Game three followed a familiar path to the other two. Australian captain Tali McGrath winning the toss and sending the tourists in to bat. Bangladesh dismissed in the 50th over for 172 before the hosts cruised to victory for the loss of only 2 wickets with more than 27 overs to spare. Elise Perry and Annabelle Sutherland put on an unbroken 137-run stand for the third wicket, Perry making 65 and Sutherland 74 from just 52 deliveries. Earlier, Megan Shute picked up 4 wickets to finish with 10 wickets for the three-game series and duly won player of the series. The Australian women now will start a three-game T20 series against New Zealand in Sydney on Sunday.
0: A woman in Russia's east has been fined after an AI-generated image of a bear created to prank a friend went viral and triggered a real-life hunt. Russian authorities are on high alert this year due to a spate of deadly attacks in several regions. The Amur Regional Court says the woman used ChatGPT to generate the picture of a large brown bear seemingly strolling down a local street and sent it to her friend. But the joke quickly got out of hand, with police receiving alarm calls from residents, which led to wildlife rangers being dispatched to deal with the phantom animal. She was fined $250. ABC News.
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19: Francis Leach with you here on this Thursday. Hope you're well in the Western Australia. It's just gone 5 past midnight. In the Northern Territory, 25 to 2. South Australia, it's 25 to 3. In New South Wales, Victoria and Tasmania, it's just gone after 6 minutes past 3 as we tick over. 6 minutes past 2 in Queensland as well. And we're here with Scott Goodings, the TV freak, talking about animated TV that's these days made for adults. And it's a little bit different and maybe not for young eyes, but also if you're still as an adult watching animated TV, even if it's meant for kids, but you know, it's got something for you, give us a call and tell us what it is. 1-300-800-222, 1-300-800-222, or you can text as well, which people love doing, 0437-774-774. Tracy has texted through Scott and says, Dr. Katz, Professional Therapist is an amazing cartoon. I don't know that one, Scotty.
20: Yeah, I loved that one. I think it was like 90s maybe. It was Dr. Katz, Professional Therapist, and the concept was his clients were a lot of stand-up comedians. So like Ray Romano, Rodney Dangerfield.
19: It's a good idea.
20: Yeah, Catherine O'Hara. And one of my favourites right towards the end was Conan O'Brien. And they had this great sort of plot line where Conan O'Brien was under Dr. Katz's therapy and Dr. Katz tells him a joke and suddenly Conan uses the stolen joke on his Tonight Show.
19: Ah, and which is also a great comedic tradition, isn't it, stealing other people's jokes?
20: Yeah, so Dr. Katz has this professional dilemma slash tantrum about Conan stealing all these jokes for his Tonight Show, but can't say anything because it was all part of the therapy. So, yeah, Dr. Katz was a bit like there was another one around the same time with John Lovitz voicing the critic, where that was written by two of the Simpsons writers, L. Jean and Mike Reiss. And he was a New York film reviewer working on a cable show called Coming Attractions. And he didn't really like the shows. He had a catchphrase. You know, all comedians, all film critics sometimes have a catch cry. His was, it stinks.
19: Is that a bit like that character in The Simpsons, Mr. Sherman, was it? Or who was the film critic who used to say, yes, it stinks.
20: Yes, that was probably it, yeah. They're definitely worth a look if you like John Lovitz. Dr. Katz, Professional Therapist, or The Critic.
19: Thanks, Trace. I'm going to check that out. But where can we? This is the hard bit. They're probably on the YouTube somewhere, is it? Or
20: yeah. I watched a bit of Critic today, and just another thing about The Critic, which I loved. There was an Australian actor in it. One of his friends was a fictitious Australian actor. It was called Jeremy Hawke, and he was this sort of tall, muscular, blonde-haired character, and I really loved it. He actually had a twin sister who appeared in a few episodes, and her character name was Olivia Newton-Hawke. So John Lovitz must have, reckon, Googled and, you know, got something about Bob Hawke and got something about Olivia Newton-John, and there you go. So it was sort of a Paul Hogan kind of character, young
19: like
20: version.
19: Like an Aussie icon hybrid.
20: Yeah.
19: Super hybrid. Charlie's in Mount Druid. He's given us a call. Please do yourself if you want. 1-300-800-222. 1-300-800-222. Hey, Charlie.
21: Hey, guys. How are you?
19: Good.
21: I used to love Thunderbirds as a kid.
19: Ah, oh, still do.
21: And then they modified it to the animation one, like retro sort of Thunderbirds, and I didn't mind that as well, but the old Thunderbirds.
19: Yeah, which still pops up on Gem TV overnight. So I know this because I have that on in the background, and occasionally Thunderbirds gets a run at the 4 a.m. spot or thereabouts and takes us right back, Charlie. So if you...
21: So how many kids would be up at 4 a.m.?
19: I know. It's for adults. It's for us. It's for us old people that were kids when it was on, I think. But yeah, it's there.
21: And reminiscing.
19: Good on you, mate. Thank you for that. I didn't realise there was an animated Thunderbirds, Scott.
20: Yeah, they modernised it, computer-generated. When was that? It was about, I think it was about 10 years ago they were doing it. Did it for about 5 seasons. Except the big difference, remember, you know, the ones you're watching at 4 a.m. in the morning, there were a lot of Australian actors voicing the Thunderbirds then, like Ray Barrett, and I think Bud Tingwell was in it.
19: Really?
20: Yeah, but they've managed to... the thing about these adult animated shows, they're actually able to attract serious actors. I was talking to Maddie before, and Maddie described that this genre could be known as adolescent. And there are some shows, like by Nick Kroll, which are quite lewd. There's one called Big Mouth, which is... set, it's like an animated version of The Inbetweeners. It's adolescent boys going through puberty, very childish, very, very broad humour. But the cast, it's got like Maya Rudolph, Jordan Peele, Fred Armisen, David Thewlis, a very serious English actor, and A.D. Bryant, who used to be in Saturday Night Live. So... yeah, here's me being a bit, prudish about some of this animation, despite the fact I probably like it. But yeah, it definitely attracts some serious American and international actors and comedians.
19: Wow, I'll have to check it out. Plenty of text messages coming through. Get your calls happening too. 1-300-800-222. This one from Steve. Ricky Gervais's new show, Alley Cats. If you like Gervais's style, not everyone does, but if you do, it's gold, according to Steve. Do you know that one, Scott?
20: No. It came up recently and I haven't watched it yet. Because he did an animation... he did an animated version of like almost a podcast, didn't he? About 15 years ago with him and Stephen Merchant. And who's the guy that he does the other shows with? I've forgotten his name for a minute. But, yeah, he's worked in the animation field a bit.
19: Yeah, fair enough. Another one, I'm 57. I haven't seen it lately, but I can't go past an episode of Shaun the Sheep. Do you remember Shaun the Sheep?
20: Have you seen Shaun the Sheep? It's like a kids show they show on ABC. But what we could be alluding to is maybe there are some adult concepts in Shaun the Sheep, because that is the thing about a lot of these a lot of the kids shows, like Rocco's Modern Life, there's Mr. Pickles. They've all got the Courage the Cowardly Dog. They've all got these adult concepts going through them. And I'm watching them sometimes. I'm thinking, you know, should kids be watching these? Are these for adults? But no, they are for kids. Very broad. A bit like, you know, Ren and Stimpy. When Ren and Stimpy first hit the scene, we didn't know what to do.
19: No.
20: You know?
19: I mean, we've got to remember that sort of came and went like a lightning bolt and didn't have the staying power of what followed it. So The Simpsons and Family Guy and Futurama and those programs, but Ren and Stimpy was crazy. It was like a little device, you know, exploding in a room. It was madness. It was brilliant.
20: There are some weird things that pop up. I mean, I remember there was occasionally there's an very adult concepts in the episodes. I just don't know where to look when I'm watching them, especially if I'm watching them
19: Scott,
20: with young people.
19: Scott Gooding's a TV freak, is with us talking about animation for adults, but adults that still love animation as well. If you're still watching something that you watched years ago and still getting a kick out of it, let us know if it's a cartoon. 1-300-800-222. Sam in Thomastown in Melbourne. Good morning, Sam.
7: Yeah, I want to mention Fritz the Cat, but one of my favourites was Looney Tunes. A particular episode was Donald Duck. He's going down the Grand Canal in Venice in a gondola, right, under the Rialto Bridge, like near the Bridge of Sighs there, or right, Doge's Palace. And there's a sign that says, Duck of the Head, Lola Brigida.
19: Looney Tunes, if they, look, there are so many things that go on in those Looney Tunes cartoons which would not pass muster today. They were pretty raucous and pretty violent.
7: Like the Roadrunner, right? Oh, Acme, yeah. Acme this and Acme that, right? You know, like it was programmed like Americans versus the Germans, right? You know, it's unbelievable. It's right, in the Cold War period, yeah, you know?
19: Still gives you a good laugh, even though some of it you go, hey, we couldn't do that these days. My favourite one, if we're going to talk Looney Tunes, my favourite one of animal cruelty is Foghorn Leghorn. Foghorn Leghorn, when he, Scott and Sam, he always at war with the dog, the family dog, and the family dog's sleeping in his doghouse, and Foghorn Leghorn has concocted a plan to give him hell. And what he has done is, because the dog's in the doghouse, but he's also tied to a stake, so he can't just run off. So Foghorn Leghorn sneaks up behind the dog, paddles him really hard on the backside, and then Foghorn Leghorn makes for it and gets out of there. And there's a blue line painted around where the perimeter of the rope can extend to. He knows how far the dog can run. And the dog chases after him. And when the dog gets to the end of the rope, he sort of goes stiff in the air and his tongue pops out. And Foghorn Leghorn then proceeds to paint his tongue with blue paint from a pail of paint. And whoever thought that up in the writer's room, I just want to thank you and your and everyone involved, because you've given me a lifetime of hilarity whenever I see that. Piece of stupidity.
20: You got to Google Senator Claghorn, Francis, which was a radio character in the 40s. And I think there is actually footage of Senator Claghorn in action, like an actor. And, yeah, that was who they say Foghorn Leghorn was actually based on, an adult character. And just the other mention there was Fritz the Cat. Did you ever see that film?
19: No.
20: Well, Fritz the Cat was based on a Robert Crumb, like, comic strip, and it was directed by Ralph Bakshi. And I just remember, like, it's, you know, definitely risque and adult concepts. And I remember, like, I was probably walking around with my mum and dad or my sisters in the city in the 70s, having seen The World's Greatest Athlete, the Disney film with John Michael Vincent. And I probably embarrassed them so much because, when are we going to see Fritz the Cat? When are we going to see? Because it's, you know, it's a cute cat, like one of the characters out of Top Cat. And they just sort of changed the subject and probably bought me a comic or something, and I never realised till later my faux pas that Fritz the Cat was quite an adult black comedy.
19: Let's speak with Spiro, who's with us here on ABC Radio Overnights. TV Freak Scott Goodings is with us as well. Hello, Spiro.
13: How you going?
19: What is it for you? Sort of adult animation or animation that you're still watching as an adult?
13: Oh, no, it's from what I remember as a child. It was called Prince Planet, and he used to get his energy. He came to Earth to help the Earthlings, right? And he used to get his energy from the planet, and sometimes they'd forget to send the energy, and he'd be doing a good deed, and he'd run out of power, and they'd have to urge and send him some more power. It was a cartoon.
19: Yeah, Scott would love Prince Planet.
20: I'm thinking what you could probably get into in the, 2000s cartoon would be something like Samurai Jack, which was, was based on, like, ancient samurai culture, but also influenced apparently by David Carradine's Kung Fu. And it's a bit like Prince Planet. He travels the world. He time travels to take on an evil nemesis, and it's about his battle to get to return back to time. The thing about that was it was on Cartoon Network for about 4 years, so it was a really, a bit like Prince Planet, a bit like Marine Boy, a bit like 60s anime, but then it moved.
13: Let's not talk about Marine Boy.
19: Not a
20: Marine
19: fan.
20: Marine Boy, no? They're a bit like that.
13: I love Marine Boy. He is my hero.
19: Fair enough.
13: I like the chewing gum, the breath
19: oxygen,
13: gum.
19: Oxygen gum.
13: His oxygen gum and his jet boots. And his jet boots he had. They were just fantastic,
20: And he rode the dolphin.
13: Yeah.
20: But Yeah, Marine Boy never turned dark, but in the last series of Samurai Jack, which is about 10 years later, it became really dark, became quite bloody, quite graphic, quite adult. Yeah. So again, that probably freaked kids out, you know, looking at the fifth season of Samurai Jack when it became very adult.
19: Good on you, Spiro. Good of you to call and remind us of those ones. They're classics. Thanks for calling. 1-300-800-222. Tell me about Stripperella, Scott Goodings.
20: Stripperella, that was created by Stan Lee, you know, the great Marvel Comics genius.
19: Wow, okay, that's heritage.
20: And, yeah, again, this is quite lewd. It's an exotic dancer called Erotica Jones, and she's dancer by day and superhero by night. And it's voiced by Pamela Anderson.
19: And when was that made? What era are we talking?
20: Oh, it was made about 10 years ago as well. Yeah, but it probably is, actually. Something like that probably is in that genre of, like, Robert Crumb, Daniel Klaus kind of animation. Another one, which... Have you seen BoJack Horseman?
19: No.
20: I reckon you'd like BoJack Horseman. You know why? Because it's got a great opening theme, which is written by Patrick Carney from the Black Keys.
19: Oh, nice, yeah.
20: And it's co-written by his uncle, Ralph Carney, who I never knew was actually Tom Waits' saxophone and clarinet player.
19: That's very cool pedigree.
20: It was. And I as a result of hearing that with that it really got me to BoJack Horseman. So the concept of BoJack Horseman is he's a washed-up actor from the 90s. So in BoJack Horseman, anthropomorphic animals and humans exist in Los Angeles, right? So you have to take that on board first, and then you have to accept that BoJack Horseman is a washed up actor star from the 90s when he used to be in a sitcom Horsing Around, which is like Full House or something like that. But again, it's very dark. It's about him being washed up and self-loathing and various substance addictions. But I like it because it's an adult, yeah, it's an adult cartoon, but it's also got its own world and very meta. So suddenly, you know what happens? One of his literature heroes is J.D. Salinger, who in BoJack Horseman's world lives, is still alive. And they find J.D. Salinger working in a bike shop, and then somehow they lure into him becoming a TV director, which is...
19: That's the beauty of animated content, though, is you can do anything. You can, you know, it gives you that freedom to imagine any situation or circumstance and just literally draw it up or generate it up and go with it, which is the joy of it. Hey, this one from Alex is texted in from Melbourne. Started watching Adventure Time with the kids recently on ABC Kids. It's from 10 to 15 years ago. So funny, animated, is so clever and wacky. It's got many influences. Great stuff. Now, I don't know about Adventure Time, Scott. What are we missing?
20: Look, again, it's one of those ones with its own sort of world. I'm trying to think of the characters' names. There's like, there's Finn. There's Finn and his brother, Jake, who go on these, you know, weird adventures everywhere. Yeah, it's in that genre of, what was some of the other ones? Was the Tree Friends, which was particularly violent? So, again, you watch these things and you have to be ready to be thrown into these real violent, graphic worlds, which are almost fairy tale-esque in their kind of animation style as well.
19: It's interesting because you talk about those Japanese animes like Marine Boy and Speed Racer and Gigantor as well. I mean, some of those, they're not adult in a sense, but the violence or the, you know, because of the anime nature of them, it was a bit more sort of hyper real than, say, a Looney Tunes, which is just absurd.
20: Yeah, I suppose. When I was watching Get Gyro before too, I thought that, yeah, it's sort of hyper real, like you said, whereas Looney Tunes, Animaniacs, the Warner Brothers kind of animation, it's more slapstick, isn't it?
19: Yeah. Scott Goodings, the TV Freak, is with us, taking your calls. We're talking about animation for adults. So, you know, these days, animated, whether it's digitally generated or even otherwise, still, but does anyone still draw it? I hope they do. That's a fine craft. Or maybe it's adults still watching animated programs because it's just wonderful. So I'm guilty of that. I can just, if I want to have a wig out for a couple of hours, I might just put The Simpsons on I know I've seen them a million times, but that's okay. I still get a kick out of it. This one's from Gavin on the Northern Beaches, Scott. Now, it's not a cartoon, but animation is the work of Aardman Animation, such as Wallace and Gromit. Now, they had a period where they went to animation. They sort of flushed away, but they've gone back to stock motion, I think. Now, did they not have an issue with not being able to get the clay they needed for... because they must use an enormous amount of clay to go through all the different motions that they need to get their characters to work. I think they had to pivot away because they couldn't get access to the materials for a while there.
20: Really? So they were, yeah, because they were doing, they were doing films, weren't they?
19: Yeah.
20: Like, well, they did Shaun the Sheep as well, but then they
19: of
20: did...
19: Of course, Shaun the Sheep was a character, Run. Wasn't he? He was the bad, bad, bad sheep in those Wallace and Gromit movies.
20: Yeah, and they did Chicken Run. So what? Where does... I'm ignorant about this. Where does the clay come from?
19: I forget the details, but I do remember the story that they were struggling to get the supply. They were running out of the supply they had of a particular clay, modelling clay that they needed. And so they thought it was going to be unsustainable to continue to make stock motion animation. So... hopefully that's changed and they're back doing it because, I mean, it's beautifully handcrafted, but it is so labour intensive to do what they did. But people, you know, cherish it, just love it.
20: I think I saw, and I just saw recently, I think they've just released the talking books where they might even begin a voice Gromit.
19: I'm not ready for that.
20: Yeah, I think I saw it in The Guardian the other day. Yeah,
19: that's crossing the Rubicon. Gromit's not allowed to speak. It'd be like Humphrey B. Bear reading a poem. I don't need that.
20: Yeah, it's his expressions that make it, isn't it?
19: Yeah, we don't need Gromit to talk. Okay, and this text comes through from Beau in Penrith. I remember being at a pop culture convention in Sydney and Stan Lee was taking audience questions. Every single one was about Spider-Man except for one person who desperately wanted to know where he could get more stripperella. Was that you, Beau? Beau, you've got to admit if it was. It's okay. We're not going to shame anyone, but I'm up if that was you.
20: Someone on Facebook before was asking me, apparently there is, you know, censored versions and other versions of Stripperella. I don't know. Mine wasn't particularly over the top that I watched a few episodes of. It wasn't me that asked the question either. But that's interesting. Someone was brave enough to ask, admit they watched Stripperella, and I'm sure Stan was happy.
19: I'm going to watch it for sure. Hey, this one also from Tasmania, from Andrew. I remember when I was in high school, there was a weeknight where you had South Park, Drawn Together, and the Happy Tree Friends and Friends.
20: Happy Tree Friends, yeah.
19: All adult shows, but of course we all watched them and then talked about the episodes at school the next day.
20: Yeah, and with kids, are you watching South Park still at the moment?
19: Yes, I watched the last, it's just, you know, it's a sanity saver.
20: There would be kids that, you know, like what the previous generation, like you said, got into early South Park and is Drawn Together, and then generation before that, way back, were, you know, getting into Monty Python and talking about it the next day at school. There'd be kids, you know, going to school now. Like we used to hide behind the TV, the couch, and watch sneak watches of Number 96. There'd be kids doing that with South Park. Oh, sorry, I'm thinking that's if they watch TV. They'd be, you know, hiding behind Mum and Dad's tablet, you know, trying to get bits of South Park, or watching it on their own tablets. Who knows if they get through the...
19: I remember when South Park first started, being completely blown away from it, and being the good parent that I am, I went out and bought my son, baby son Dylan, who was about 6 or 7 then, a plush Mr. Hankey, which spoke and went, howdy ho! And I'm so proud to say that my baby granddaughter, Gemma, has still got the plush Mr. Hankey. Dylan has kept it and it still says, howdy ho! That's good parenting, that is.
20: I remember when it first came out, being at this earnest, sort of serious political conference, and at lunchtime there was this group of 25 to 30-year-olds just guffawing and hee-hawing and reciting the lines from the previous episodes, you know, South Park. That was probably when it's its second season.
19: Oh, just the best. Look, Scott, I could do this for hours, but I'm going to let you go to bed. Thank you giving us all of those things to watch in our spare time. Bo's going to be watching Stripperella. I might see what it's all about myself.
20: You should watch the Mike Tyson mysteries as well, which
19: oh,
20: is
19: wow,
20: the closest.
19: What's that?
20: That's the closest thing to something like Funky Phantom, because it's Mike Tyson solving crimes with a pigeon and the ghost of the Marquis of Queensbury. You know,
19: yes, the boxing rules.
20: Put his name to the rules of boxing.
19: Excellent.
20: So that's like the Funky Phantom. Check out Mike Tyson's mysteries. You'll love the foul-mouthed pigeon played by Norm Macdonald, the great late comedian.
19: I will definitely love that. Good on you, Scott. Let's do it again in a couple of weeks' time. Scott Gooding's a TV freak with us here on ABC Radio Overnights talking adult animation. Who knew? Who knew there was so much of it out there? But there is. It's a thing. I've got to check it out. Francis Leach with you here on this Thursday morning on ABC Radio Overnights across Australia. It's 29 past three in Victoria, Tasmania and New South Wales. It's just about 3 o'clock. It's just gone 3 o'clock now, actually, in South Australia. 3 o'clock, 2 o'clock in the Northern Territory, and 12:30 in West Australia. And it's time now to listen to a bit of Hunters and Collectors. And after that, we are going to catch up with our friend Andrew Mueller from Monocle Radio, from the foreign desk there, usually in London, but currently on the road in New Delhi in India. We'll talk to him about the big news in foreign affairs over the last couple of weeks. Always great to catch up with one of the really great journalists. Here's Hunters and Collectors.

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1: ABC Radio Overnights, Francis with you on this Thursday morning, wherever you are around Australia. I hope it's going well for you. You know, we'd like to take you wherever we can around the world to visit our friends who are doing interesting and important stuff. And one of those people is Andrew Mueller from Monocle Radio, which you can listen to if you want a taste of international affairs, where he hosts the International Desk program and also writes for Monocle as well on their website. And he's currently in New Delhi in India. And he's taken some time out of a busy day to have a chat to us. Hello, Andrew. How are you?
2: I'm all right, mate. How are you doing?
1: I'm well. You do get around. What's taken you to India?
2: We at Monocle Radio, that is, are doing a few days of events at a club called Demond. We're inviting subscribers and guests around for coffee mornings. If anyone in New Delhi is tuning in, we have a fancy cocktail evening going on tonight, and we've been hosting panel discussions involving distinguished New Delhians and others. We've got three of those this week. We're one down, two to go. But as listeners who've been paying attention to the headlines may be aware, we've kind of picked an interesting week to be here.
1: You sure have, because the cockroach movement protests continue. And this is a student-led movement which started around the issue of basically exams being tricked up, which gave an advantage to some students to qualify to be doctors and higher professions, which in India is seen to be a very sacred a sacred process, because it is your way into a better life. And the student protest has taken on a really visceral feel. Tell us what it's like there at the moment.
2: I arrived here on Saturday, and even if I wanted to go and take a look at the protest, would have been extremely difficult, because authorities cracked down pretty hard. Most of the Delhi metro was closed. Roads in and out of downtown Delhi were blocked off by police checkpoints, lots of police, paramilitary police, by some estimates 25,000 of them deployed. Mobile internet was shut off in a lot of central Delhi. I mean, the measures were pretty extraordinary, and a number of people were arrested, some since complaining they were somewhat roughed up in the process. I mean, the evolution of the Cockroach Party so far has been really interesting, because it did start kind of as a joke, and it's all happened very fast. It was only in July, I think I'm right in saying, that the Chief Justice of India's Supreme Court made some intemperate remarks about India's youth, who he did liken to cockroaches, and one of them just posted online, well, what if all the cockroaches came together? And they have. The movement now claims to have 2 million members signed up. It has a website which I do commend to listeners, because it is just genuinely very funny. They bill themselves as the voice of the lazy and unemployed. as you correctly point out, they did force an issue over leaking of exam papers earlier this year, which did result in the resignation of the education minister. And I think now their blood is up, and they think more can be done. The proximate issue this time is that India is revising its electoral rolls. Now, that on the face of it is not an unreasonable thing for any country to do. And India hasn't done it for nearly a quarter of a century. And obviously, here of all places, a lot happens in that time. But put it in perspective, talking as we are to a nation of about 25 million people, so far 130 million people have been taken off India's electoral roll. Now, the government claims that those people are either dead or have moved house or simply can't be contacted, or that they were duplicate names, none of which is necessarily unbelievable. The government do also point out that 28 million people, or slightly more than the population of Australia, aged 18 to 28 alone, have been added to the roll since this process started. But the suspicion among opponents of the government, i.e. the cockroaches and a few opposition parties which have clambered aboard the bandwagon, is that what we're seeing here is the long-ruling Bharatiya Janata Party of Prime Minister Narendra Modi somewhat cooking the books to their own advantage.
1: Which is a process we've seen in other countries as well, where trying to change the status of electoral rolls or the capacity to vote or to intimidate voters has become a pattern right across the world, with populist movements

0: nationalist prime minister. But what the actual truth is of this between necessary bureaucratic reorganization and unashamed electoral fiddlings, no one's really sure. The next general election in India is not due until 2029. Theoretically, Modi could bang on until then, but there are some very important state elections coming up early next year, including in some of India's biggest states. And I mean, again, as ever, when you consider Indian democracy or Indian anything really, the numbers of people involved in these things are just absolutely extraordinary. So there is, I think, there is also a sense among those opposition parties who, as I said, are sort of allying themselves tentatively to the cockroaches that Modi is now, that we're nearer, I think it's fair to say there's a belief we're nearer to the end of Modi and Modiism than we are to the start of it. And I think people sense something of an opportunity.
1: It's interesting, isn't it? Because the protest movements in India, the cockroach movement led by students, the protests currently happening in Paris as well around student conditions and the condition of education and education infrastructure in France, in Paris, is being led by students as well. So it's an intergenerational uprising of sorts that's happening at the moment.
0: I mean, it is. I mean, this is a fairly well-documented phenomenon, which we have looked into on our show, The Foreign Desk, a few times, this is the so-called Gen Z protests. And it's happened in a large number of places. The one thing they do have in common, what often starts out as a protest against one specific thing, kind of escalates into a protest against everything in general. Now, some of these movements have sort of burned themselves out, but others have had real world effects. And I think part of the response of the authorities here is attached to a certain nervousness about recent developments in, you know, relatively, actually, or very closely neighboring countries, Bangladesh, Sri Lanka, and Nepal, where similar protests have actually forced governments from office. I mean, Nepal's current prime minister is a 30-something former rapper, which was a pretty big generational shift right there. So yeah, it is interesting. On Sunday morning, I went and spoke to Shashi Tharoor, who is a leading figure in the official opposition, the Indian National Congress, and a leading figure generally. He's one of India's best-known politicians domestically and internationally. He did make the very well-made point that, you know, what we have seen over the last 80 or so years is that Indian democracy has always been fairly rowdy and rumbustious. So this might not necessarily be anything new in that respect. But he did talk, and, you know, and I think quite generously, from the perspective of a man who, I think I'm not doing him any disservice, is 70 years old, said that there is something new about this generation in that they are a generation who has grown up online. They do have this heavily ironic, memeified sense of humor, and they are quite tightly locked into those other protest movements, youthful protest movements you mentioned.
1: Andrew Mueller's with us, host of the Foreign Desk on Monocle Radio, which you can find on your internet, and also Monocle Magazine as well, which is a cracking read if you've got time to sit down and get your head into that. Andrew, back in Europe, Andy Burnham in the UK said the unspeakable at this week, and that was that Brexit had been basically an influence operation by foreign actors, or at least was influenced by foreign actors, which has kind of opened the door to a conversation around another referendum, or at least Britain trying to move closer back to the EU again. What's been the response from what you're hearing?
0: The response has been fairly predictable in that those people who were for Brexit and remain for Brexit are outraged by the very suggestion, and those that were against Brexit and remain against Brexit are saying, well, I told you so. I mean, I think what gets lost in the United Kingdom, but in the United States, when people talk about Russian influence operations, is that I think people tend to go very quickly from hearing that phrase to assuming that Russia actually fiddled the vote or stuffed the ballot boxes or altered the voting machines, et cetera, et cetera. Whereas I don't think anybody serious is suggesting that that's what's going on. The way to think about it is to think about how much more extraordinary it would be if Russia was not trying to influence elections in the West in their favor. I mean, it would be bizarre if they weren't doing it. And the thing is, in this day and age,

0: it is not difficult and it is not expensive to run extremely expansive disinformation or misinformation campaigns in a country you find hostile, especially if that country is a democracy with a tradition of free expression, because they are extremely unlikely to pull the plug on social media networks which are disseminating material that they find objectionable or disruptive. So for a very, very small outlay in terms of people, money and energy, you can cause a great deal of disruption among your adversaries. It would be genuinely appalling if, or appalling is the wrong word, well, appalling if you are Russian, it would be appalling if Russian wasn't, what Russia wasn't doing it. So I think in one respect, Burnham is stating the merely very obvious. But I think, yeah, you're right to observe that since he became Prime Minister not long ago, we've heard much more talk than we have had for a decade about acknowledging that Brexit has not worked out tremendously well, probably wasn't a terrifically good idea at the time, and that the UK does need to start thinking about its way back to Europe. And I think what Burnham has hoped to do is to start a conversation along the lines of, well, if not full-blown rejoin, because I'm not sure anybody really has the stomach for that fight just yet, then what? You know, what can we do to slightly orient ourselves back towards what is Britain's, you know, natural trading partner, natural strategic ally, especially much the more so that the United States can't be counted on to be either.
1: Andrew Mueller's with us. He's in India at the moment, in New Delhi, usually at the desk, the foreign desk at the Monocle headquarters in London, when he's not travelling the world talking to world leaders in between times. Just finally, once again, more attention in Europe is being played out by these events where Russia seems to be testing Europe's mettle on Article 5 of the NATO Convention, with further attacks in the Black Sea on shipping, this time very close to Bulgarian territorial waters. I guess, theoretically, if these attacks on of these ships in the Black Sea by Russian drones and missiles had happened within Bulgarian waters, it might have triggered to Article 5. We're seeing an uptick of these events, and I think it feels like they're going to continue to increase.
0: Yeah, and again, it is of a piece with disinformation and misinformation operations that Russia runs against the West, in that it would be absolutely astonishing if they weren't doing it. These two recent attacks you talk about, and they are very serious. Two ships were hit off Bulgaria's Black Sea coast, one badly damaged, the other one actually sank, and crew members of both do remain missing at sea. But this is among the many difficulties with modern technology, is how very cheap it is to do these things, because whatever Russia spent on these drones that attacked these ships, it would have been a great deal less than the ships were worth, and a great deal less than the hassle that will now be caused by the fact of those ships being attacked. And it's also extremely deniable. I mean, Russia's standard operating procedure is, of course, to deny everything. And when something like this happens, and the same is true of like drone incidents we've seen elsewhere in Europe, Russia can just say, well, look, you know, anyone, any idiot can fly a drone. It's not anything to do with us, and you can't prove it. And Russia being Russia, even if people do prove it, they'll say that doesn't prove anything. And so you're right to point out that what they're doing is clearly testing everyone's resolve and testing what the limits of Article 5 are. And the question being put to Europe every time is this your threshold? Is this your limit? Is this where you snap back? And the question that Europe is now being asked specifically by Russia, or that one would like to think NATO, if we assume the United States is still functionally a part of it, is that, you know, are you going to start World War III over a tanker registered, you know, flying under the flag of Guinea-Bissau? And obviously the answer isn't yes. So then Russia can think, okay, well, what's the next step up? You know, do we hit something flying an EU flag? Do we hit something inside NATO territorial waters? And will NATO respond to that? And you keep cutting away at whatever the limit is until you find out that, you know, maybe there isn't one. Maybe we can help ourselves to a couple of towns in Estonia and Latvia, and no one's really going to do anything, which is the nightmare scenario that I know confronts NATO planners. But in this respect, I mean, Russia, I think it is right to remember, still is not winning its war in Ukraine after four and a half years. But it's certainly not losing the grey zone war with the West, because it is extremely hard to wage that war on equal terms.
1: Andrew, always fascinating to chat. Enjoy the rest of your time there in New Delhi, and we'll catch you again sometime in the next few weeks.
0: Good to talk to you. Thanks for having me.
1: Thank you, Andrew. Andrew Mueller there on the line from New Delhi, from Monocle Radio. Look it up on your internet. And Monocle Magazine is a great read too. And he hosts the Foreign Desk program daily on Monocle Radio here with us on ABC Radio overnights.

Tori Amos and the great Cornflake Girl coming up to the latest news from your ABC newsroom. After that, Martha Reeves, the second part of our conversation with the incredible Martha Reeves from the Vandellas, Motown fame. She'll join us on the other side of the news. Before the news, though, here's Cindy.

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2: The new offence of dangerous driving causing actual bodily harm will be punishable by up to 3 years imprisonment.
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4: ABC News with David Rollins. Ukraine's President Volodymyr Zelensky says that for a second night, his forces received no warning of a Russian attack, with the latest one hitting a power station, leaving more than 500,000 Ukrainians without power. The BBC's Ione Wells has more.
5: Trump said on Tuesday that the US had not stopped sharing intelligence with Ukraine, saying instead, "We are helping them. We are sharing intel. We want the war to end." Ukrainian officials, speaking to CBS News, said American officials told their Ukrainian counterparts that the system used to detect Russian missile launches had failed due to bad weather, but that they did not believe that excuse and believed the US was playing with the system. President Zelensky said on Wednesday that hundreds of thousands of people were left without power and at least six people were killed in Russian ballistic missile and drone attacks overnight, targeting energy and critical infrastructure in Kyiv and Kharkiv.
4: Taiwan has announced it plans to buy 6 million tonnes of liquefied natural gas annually from a US project in what President Donald Trump has touted as one of the biggest deals ever made. Taiwan's Ministry of Economic Affairs says state-owned oil and gas firm CPC Corporation signed a letter of intent in March last year on the natural gas project in Alaska. It now says it could invest up to $6.3 billion in it. The details of the plan come as Taiwan awaits a $20 billion arms sales package from the US. Press freedom groups in Turkey have denounced a raid on the headquarters of one of the country's few remaining broadcasters not aligned with the government. The Istanbul Chief Prosecutor's Office says it's investigating Halk TV chairman Kayfa Mairalu over allegations of corruption. 11 people were arrested in the raid, while the channel's broadcasts were temporarily halted. Press freedoms in Turkey have steadily eroded during the more than two decades that President Recep Tayyip Erdogan has been in power. Mairalu, who lives abroad, denied the allegations, calling it a dark day for Turkey. Pope Leo is back on his feet after surgery to remove cancer on his lung. Eliza Getzey has this update.
6: World leaders, senior cardinals at the Vatican and Catholics across the globe have offered prayers for Leo after he had part of his right lung removed. The Pope has been diagnosed with lung adenocarcinoma, the most common form of lung cancer. The Vatican says his recovery is progressing well. The 71-year-old is up and walking in his hospital room and eating normally. At Rome's Gemelli Hospital, he had plenty of supporters, from staff to relatives of other patients, like Raffaele Nardella, who says he hopes Leo will be able to return to lead the church because he says we need someone like him. Leo is due to tour Uruguay, Argentina and Peru next month, and the Vatican says nothing has changed regarding those plans.
4: It's not yet clear what caused clashes between armed youths in South Sudan that have left around 70 people dead. Government soldiers and Nepalese UN peacekeepers intervened after the shootings between rival communities, both from the Dinka ethnic group in the Rumbuk area of Lake State on Friday. The South Sudanese Information Ministry said four soldiers were believed to be among those killed. Rumbek resident Mababazi said that locals were left terrified and confused.
7: We don't know surely what brought the problem, why people were really fighting for all that long, but the government tried to intervene, and some soldiers, we don't know if they are from UN or what, but they tried to intervene. After some time, the shooting stopped.
4: The Federal Health Minister is vowing to forge ahead with controversial private health insurance changes for over 65s. The bill has been struck from the parliamentary agenda after the Greens teamed up with the Coalition and Independent Senator Jackie Lambie. The proposed changes would wind back the rebate that older Australians receive on their private health cover, freeing up $3 billion to be spent elsewhere in the aged care sector. Mark Butler says the government intends to reintroduce the bill to Parliament today.
8: It is important that the Parliament have a proper debate, that these really important questions for older Australians are not held hostage to political stunts.
4: And archaeologists say the world's oldest shipwreck has been discovered off the coast of Turkey. They've dated it to between 4,400 and 4,700 years of age, which was the early Bronze Age and around the same time that the Great Pyramid was being built. The ship's wooden structure has not survived, but the ceramic storage pots it was carrying were found lying on the seafloor, with some of them remarkably still containing traces of what they had inside.
9: At a rural picnic spot in the dark, a young man suddenly disappears.
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20: Hello, it's Thursday. Hope you're well. Wherever you are across the country, in Perth, it's 1:06 in WA. It's 2:04 in the Northern Territory, 2:04 in South Australia. In New South Wales, Tasmania and Victoria, it's 4:06. And in Queensland, it's 3:06. In a moment, the second part of my interview with the one and only, the legendary Martha Reeves of Vandellas fame, from straight out of Hitsville, Detroit, Motown in the 60s, and working with so many legends across the way, Stevie Wonder, Marvin Gaye, the list goes on and on, Diana Ross, out of Four Tops. Out of that stable of genius, she still shines on. She's just made her first solo album in 22 years at 84 years of age. I had the chance to have a long conversation with Martha, which was a dream come true for an old soul boy like me. He used to dance around the dance floors of Melbourne and the mod clubs to Martha Reeves and the Vandellas. And we're going to hear the second part of that conversation in just a moment. But first, just a reminder about what it was all about. Here's Martha and the Reeves and the Vandellas.

0: city itself, Detroit and Motown, there seems to be something, there's a synergy there, isn't there? Motor City, building cars, production line, making stuff you can be proud of and sending it out to the world. The car factories are doing it. Motown was doing it. It felt like it was one and the same in a way.
1: Well, we did do a video singing Nowhere to Run as the people who were working there were coming to work at 7 o'clock in the morning. They kept saying, get them on out of here. As we went down the line and saw how a car was put together, singing Nowhere to Run. And that had never been done before. It probably will never happen again. Where the Ford Motor Company let us get in the assembly. But Murray Kaufman from Brooklyn had come to Detroit and told Barry that he would like to do that. And they made it possible for us to go through as a factory. They probably will never do that again. Because it actually showed the guys putting the motor in the car, putting the lights on it, putting the wheels on it, and rolling us along. some of us were a little clumsy, and half of us made it. We had to stop a couple of times and start over again because we didn't get there in time for the belt that was moving. But it was fun to see how a car, a manufactured vehicle, was put together. That was such an experience. This whole career of mine has been an education. And that was a big part of it.
0: What about working with people like Marvin Gaye? I mean, when you first heard Marvin sing, how did it make you feel? And did you know you were in the, presence of greatness?
1: I might have felt a little romantic. I really didn't have a sense or a taste of greatness. He was so fine. Oh, and so talented. Marvin played piano, he played guitar, he played a melodica, he played tambourine, he played everything. And to watch him work, most of the time, he had real pretty eyes, but he kept them half closed most of the time. You could see Marvin at work at all times. He would either be in a studio by himself at keyboard, or he'd be at the drums, or he'd be somewhere at the piano in the office. But he was always writing, always meditating, and always, like, shy. He said he was a stubborn kind of fella. He was a shy fella, too. He eventually married one of Barry's sisters, and that kind of made me a little disappointed. But I loved him anyway.

0: Are they writing? They're writing top notch songs that are lasting for all time. How challenging was it to meet their expectations about how those songs should be sung? They must have been a hard taskmasters. Very particular about the songs, like they knew what they wanted. How was it working with them and meeting that mark that they wanted from their artists?
1: I was in the
0: A&R
1: department.
0: Having a bit of trouble with that audio, so we might get back to that in just a sec and play you that full interview in a moment, because it was a little bit muddled there and I wanted to make sure you get to hear Martha Rees and the Vandellas as Martha Rees was intended to be heard.
2: This is Overnights with Francis Leach.
0: Yeah, sorry about that mix. It was the wrong mix and it's not doing Martha justice. So let's hear it again from the top. This is Martha Rees and talking about her career with the Vandellas. Can I ask you, Martha, about the city itself, Detroit and Motown? There seems to be something, there's a synergy there, isn't there? Motor City, building cars, production line, making stuff you can be proud of and sending it out to the world. The car factories are doing it. Motown was doing it. It felt like it was one and the same in a way.
1: Well, we did do a video singing Nowhere to Run as the people who were working there were coming to work at 7 o'clock in the morning. They kept saying, get them out of here. As we went down the line and saw how a car was put together, singing Nowhere to Run. And that had never been done before. It probably will never happen again. Where the Ford Motor Company let us get in the assembly. But Murray Kaufman from Brooklyn had come to Detroit and told Barry that he would like to do that. And they made it possible for us to go through as a factory. They probably will never do that again. Because it actually showed the guys putting the motor in the car, putting the lights on it, putting the wheels on it, and rolling us along. some of us were a little clumsy, and half of us made it. We had to stop a couple of times and start over again because we didn't get there in time for the belt that was moving. But it was fun to see how a car, a manufactured vehicle, was put together. That was such an experience. This whole career of mine has been an education. And that was a big part of it.
0: What about working with people like Marvin Gaye? I mean, when you first heard Marvin sing, how did it make you feel? And did you know you were in the presence of greatness?
1: I might have felt a little romantic. I really didn't have a sense or a taste of greatness. He was so fine. Oh, and so talented. Marvin played piano, he played guitar, he played a melodica, he played tambourine, he played everything. And to watch him work, most of the time he had real pretty eyes, but he kept them half closed most of the time. You could see Marvin at work at all times. He would either be in a studio by himself at keyboard, or he'd be at the drums, or he'd be somewhere at the piano in the office. But he was always writing, always meditating, and always, like, shy. He said he was a stubborn kind of fellow. He was a shy fellow, too. He eventually married one of Barry's sisters, and that kind of made me a little disappointed. But I loved him anyway.
0: So you've got the incredible, one of the all-time greatest songwriters. You produced one of the greatest records of all time in What's Going On. And at the same time, you're working with Brian and Eddie Holland and Lamont Dozier as well on those songs. They're writing top-notch songs that are lasting for all time. How challenging was it to meet their expectations about how those songs should be sung? They must have been hard taskmasters. They're very particular about the songs. They knew what they wanted. How was it working with them and meeting that mark that they wanted from their artists?
1: I was in the A&R department most of the time when I wasn't in studio. And there was a piano there where most of the writers would come in and write their songs. With me being there and on hand, I was asked a lot of times, sing this line for me, Martha, and he'd sing it and play it for me, and I would perfect it because that's why I was there. I was there to learn as much as I could about music. And then they decide, well, we're not going to cut, what's the name on this? We're going to cut Martha on this. I got a lot of songs by being present. And I was very attentive, and I knew that I could give the fellows the song as they wanted me to give it to them. It's like they felt, men feel different about some of the romantic lyrics that I have sang. And I could take them and make them feminine, make them fit me and my heart and my desperation for love. So it was fun exchanging that. You know, they give me a line and I show them what it sounds like if they were a woman or whatever. How could I put that? I've never tried to explain that to anybody. But that's the exchange that it was. Good writers and good singers, and they would give me a song and I'd make it personal. I'd take it personal. I've got

0: said. Yeah. When I first started singing, she said, don't sing a song unless you can relate to it and feel it in your heart. And I found a whole lot of places in my heart that I didn't know about, but I'm glad she told me that. Was there, lyrics make sense. Yeah.
1: Was there any of those songs that you would had to fight for and maybe fend others off? What, Heatwave, Jimmy Mac, or Dancing in the Street, you know, that you wanted to be the person that takes that to the world? Was it was there a moment when you went, no, nobody else is going to sing Dancing in the Street, nobody else is going to sing Heatwave, this is my song?
0: Wait, no, every song was a challenge.
1: Yeah.
0: Heatwave was a challenge.

0: I mean, there was somebody always in the doorway saying, well, she can't get it, we can. The competition was in-house. You had to outsend the people on Motown before you even think about going to these other places where they had Orleans and Terrell's and other things.
1: So it's a bit like what they have at the TV shows with, whether it's America's Best Singer or whatever. You're auditioning right then and there with your friends and co-workers to own the song. You've got to get it right.
0: You had to be good.
1: Yeah.
0: In fact, they played the game on stage. We did Motown reviews at
1: first.
0: Yeah,
1: I've got some of those records. They're great.
0: In a Motown review. Well, there was always somebody in the doorway saying, well, if she can't get it, I can. If she can't get that song, I can get it. And you could hear them say that. And you could see them standing there watching you, too. And not to start any fights or anything like that, but you did the best you could to keep that song in your catalog. Keep that a list of yours. And I didn't want to sing, oh, yeah, wait a minute, Mr. Postman. I didn't want to sing that. But it was the number one song for the Marvelettes.
1: When fame came, what was that like for a young woman? What was it like to deal with the avalanche of attention and the plaudits as well? I mean, people telling you you're wonderful and, you know, it all happens, you know, pretty quickly once your records are hit. What was that like? What are your memories of your life changing as a consequence of being a Motown star?
0: Oh, I'm still waiting on that. I haven't got there yet.
1: Fair enough.
0: I'm sincere too. I'm still waiting on that.
1: Yeah.
0: I first sang to please mama. And then I started singing to please the writers and producers at Hitsville. And then I was introduced to a man named Richard Perry and learned how to sing to please him. And keep a style, keep my intentions of singing songs that I could relate to, songs that touch my heart. That I could express. And the expressions always came out different than I expected them to. But I have been able to sing some heartfelt songs that people can relate to. And if I cried on them, they would cry with me. If I laughed, they would laugh with me. If I rejoiced, they would rejoice with me.
1: And a song like Dancing.
0: And if I danced, they would dance with me.
1: Yeah. Well, a song like Dancing in the Street, I mean, your voice is still bringing joy to millions of people all over the world. Whenever that song is played, it is just it's like a burst of sunshine in people's lives. Do you still get that sense when you hear it yourself?

0: yeah, but I still think of Marvin Gaye every time I sing it. I listened to his version before I sang mine. And he sang a different melody from his heart, the way he wanted it, because it was actually aimed at the riots. There were riots in the United States. Marvin wanted to quench that. He wanted people to turn back from rioting and breaking windows and burning houses. And he wanted people to start dancing and singing and having a good time. Everybody together, unity. And that's what the song meant to me. And that's what it's meant all my life.
1: How did you feel about David Bowie and Mick Jagger doing a version of it in the 80s?

0: had the chance to express that to Mick when we visited Detroit recently. I told him, look, he and Dave Boyd could have, I had a dress that would match their shirt. They had on some Hawaiian shirt. I had a dress. I could have danced with them. So I can outdance Dave Boyd and Mick Jagger. I know I can. They should have had me in the middle of them.
1: Absolutely.
0: But that's okay. It was a joke, but I wish that it had happened.
1: Yeah. Between your music career, Martha, you also were involved in local politics. You're a local council person for 4 or 5 years in Detroit. Tell us about that experience as well and why that was important for you.
0: I got a right to sing the blues. What? I'm the city council?
1: Yeah.
0: If I had to think it again, I wonder if I would have gone into politics. It took a lot of work, and it took a lot of patience, and I took a lot of abuse because politicians aren't welcomed. I remember being at the Eastern Market, which is not far from my home, where they sell all of our wonderful fresh vegetables. And I had a petition, and I walked up to one girl, and I asked her, I said, could you sign my petition? I'm running for city council, and I need your signature. They went, I'm not signing that. I mean, she got a real ugly attitude toward me. And I said, well, is this how they treat politicians? Am I going the right way here? Because seeing people love you.
1: Yeah.
0: But asking them to sign a petition to get on some city council was like an insult. I'm not signing that. I said, ooh, thank you. And I walked away from her. And I didn't ask anybody else. I just stood there. And anybody who wanted to sign my petition came and signed it. I didn't quite have that in my spirit to beg for a signature. But it taught me a lesson. You have to keep your mind and heart open and be determined to do what you plan to do and know as much about. Someone suggested that I read Robert's Rules, which is a book on how assemblies are held and the rules and categories that you fall into when you're in an assembly. And it helped me.
1: Yeah.
0: And I appreciate the person that gave me that tip. It was a tip. Get you a book about Robert's Rules. And I got to know Robert real good.
1: Can I just say, though, as someone who also worked in politics, working with Australian politicians, the admiration I have for you and for those people who do decide to run, because it's not easy. And as you said, you have to make hard choices and you put yourself out there in the most vulnerable way. But without people like yourself deciding to do that, and we know this from what you're experiencing there in America at the moment and here as well, democracy and the ability to represent your community is under threat. So it's a damn tough thing to do, and it's an incredibly brave thing to do.
0: I don't know who knew I needed that, but that helped me in every walk of life. I got to know a lot about the city, how cities are run and who the authorities are and what to depend on from our mayor. And our mayor at the time was Kilpatrick. He ran into a lot of social issues being our mayor, but he was a wonderful man, a wonderful young man.
1: Martha, the next phase of your life, you're out singing and playing and having a great time with this new record. What's it like performing in front of audiences now? What's it like for you now? What does it feel like at this stage of your life to have an audience to sing that people come to listen to you?
0: I'm singing all the time. Every day is a challenge because some people recognize you and some people don't. I was recently at my class reunion, my high school class reunion.
1: Wow.
0: And it was very disappointing because, you know, they didn't honor me. It didn't herald me. It was like, you're just another one of us. You know, we've all done something. So it pushed me back a little bit. It set me back a little bit in my acknowledging who I am and what I've been through. And, it brought me back down to earth. I'm just a person who has ventured into a career that will probably last me the rest of my life, and I'll keep myself prepared for it. I always try to stay in tune. I always try to read the right publications, and I stay in my Bible. It's open in the other room right now. And just keep my faith. That's all. This is a job, I guess, assigned in Mama's womb.
1: Yeah. Mm-hmm. And just to finish, Martha, in terms of all of that and the legacy of Motown, when you first started, could you have imagined the global and eternal impact that music has had on countless millions of people?
0: I have I have that, and I can remember that. It's bigger in my memory than it is in reality. When I first sang, when Mom and Dad first taught me, when I was stood up at the age of three with my two old brothers, Thomas and Benny, and asked to sing a song and won a contest, I knew of something. I knew of greatness of somehow. I knew I had an assignment from heaven, and I've always paid attention to it. Not having everything that I need. Like I read in a book once in a play, it says, if you're not beautiful, don't get in show business, because it's very disappointing. And I realized what it's all about. But the spirit is what I'm selling. It's, I can relate to people who have maybe had similar feelings or had similar experiences and want to express it. And I found a lot of songs in my new album that express some thoughts I've had for years.
1: Martha Rees there. Incredible to have a conversation with the great Martha Rees from Martha Rees and the Vandellas, talking about her extraordinary life in Motown and beyond. And the songbook still shines to this day. Here they

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0: And good morning to you wherever you are around Australia. So in the southern part of the country, it's springtime. Up north, of course, heading into the build-up and the tropical rainy season. But in those parts of the country where spring has sprung, it's also snake time, as snakes emerge from hibernation and head to creeks in our water walkways and you know, interact with human beings. And that can be a little bit fraught. So we thought we'd talk to somebody who knows exactly what to do and, more importantly, almost what not to do. Mark Pally is a snake catcher, and he knows plenty about snakes. He joins us here on ABC Radio Overnights. He's coming to the studio on this Thursday morning. G'day, Mark. How are you going?
9: Good morning. Happy. I enjoy the mornings.
0: Oh, excellent. I'm so glad that you're here. You were out walking yesterday, and are you just in your casual walk around Diamond Creek in Melbourne on the outer sort of eastern suburbs of Melbourne, east, northern eastern? You saw them, just a couple of tiger snakes hanging around?
9: Yeah, just along the creek. A lot of people would have walked past it and no idea it's even there. But snakes are around far more than people actually realise. And that's something that I notice, is I'm good at seeing snakes and I'm good at seeing the people walk past them and have no idea they're even there.
0: Is it okay to not know that they're there?
9: Probably better, actually, because people panic around snakes. But this is the point. Snakes are there whether you know it or not. And snakes are not trying to bite you. They only bite you if you harass them. So with people not knowing they're there, they're a lot safer.
0: And they're in sort of, I mean, we think of them about being around waterways and whatnot, but they, because we have that interface like where you live in Melbourne's outer eastern suburbs, outer northern eastern suburbs, you know, that's the sort of urban fringe. Our lifestyle collides with their habitat, and that's where we start to run into a few issues.
9: That's very true. And people ask me, like, are snake numbers increasing? Well, the answer is kind of yes. Where you have humans, you've got rubbish. Where you got rubbish, you got mice. And where you got mice, you've got the food for snakes. So snakes are learning to adapt from the environment, what was the bushland, to now in and amongst suburbia.
0: How busy have you been already so far?
9: So I catch on average about 3 or 4 a day at the moment. Come summertime, it'll be 10 to 15 a day.
0: And in what sort of circumstances do people usually give you a call?
9: Most people give me a call when they change their habits. So snakes are very interesting creatures. If you have a very habitual person, you go to work at 8 o'clock, you come home at 5:30, the snake will learn to hide while it is that you're around the house and go, and then they'll come out and travel around your home when it is they think you're gone. And then somebody decides to stay home one day, puts the washing on the line, turns the corner, and the snake looks at you and goes, "What are you doing here?" And you look at the snake, "What are you doing here?" And they call me to come out, and that's when they get a snake. So it's when people tend to change their habits, snakes have to adapt accordingly, and often they don't.
0: Do they like being in interior areas or inside houses?
9: Particularly brown snakes, yes. They can actually flatten out their body and crawl underneath the door. So think about a mouse.
0: You are kidding me.
9: Anywhere a mouse can flatten themselves and fit underneath the door, brown snakes can do the same thing too. So I very frequently find snakes, particularly in summer, you know, under toy chests, underneath beds, behind TV cabinets, under refrigerators, and places like this. And the reason people aren't bitten is because the snakes are always hiding from them.
0: So give us the tip here right now. If you are living in that sort of environment where it's likely, you know, you've got a sort of urban-rural interface, you're likely to maybe have snakes in the area. You find one, you see one, you open up your laundry door, there is your brown snake looking at you, and you go, you know, your heart goes from 0 to 1,000. What should you and what shouldn't you do?
9: The best thing that I tell people to do is take a step back and then watch it from a safe distance, call your closest snake catcher. The snake will not chase you. It will not try to hurt you. Seal the room. And the reason you want to seal it and make sure the snake can't escape is because if you let it into the backyard, it'll come back again. So if it's going in, you do want it caught. Watch it from a safe distance. Follow the advice of your snake catcher that you call on the phone. What you should not do is try to handle the snake, pick it up or kill it. The University of Melbourne did a very interesting study quite a few years ago where they found the most common snake bite victims were men over the age of 40 in and around their own home after 4 p.m. And guess what they were trying to do?
0: Shovel snake?
9: Absolutely. You leave snakes alone, they'll leave you alone.
0: It's hard though, isn't it? It's that flight or fight impulse that people have. Do I? But that's really important to be able to control that.
9: It is. And you get sometimes the fight, you get the flight, you get the freeze. Some people freeze. But I've also had the fight as well. Sometimes I picked up a snake in a person's house, and for some reason everyone's got a shovel at that moment. And when I pick up the snake, people panic. And I've had people hit me with a shovel.
0: Hit you with a shovel?
9: Yeah, because I just started to panic, so they just started hitting me with a shovel. I've had people screaming. I've had people throwing rocks at me. Just because that moment I'm handling the snake, the fear of the snake comes to, you know, reality for them at that moment. They see the moving snake and they do the wrong thing.
0: Mark Dully is with us here on ABC Radio Overnights. Mark is a snake catcher, and for those of us heading into springtime or into environments where we know snakes are going to be there, he's giving us a bit of advice. You can call maybe if you want, 1-300-800-222 if you've got a question for Mark, or text through 0437-774-774. Your own sort of fascination with snakes, Mark, when did that start to develop? Because you must have no fear of snakes if you're working so closely with them.
9: When I was a little kid, I was born in Australia, but I was actually raised in Taiwan, and I used to pick up snakes and chase my sister with them.
0: Oh, you would have been fun to hang around with.
9: She didn't like me very much. And then my mum would chase me with a big stick, trying to get me to drop the snake. But I used to just pick them up all the time. And then when we came to Australia, again, I was just walking around. I didn't really have many friends because we just moved here. So I used to pick up this long brown snake, thinking that it wasn't that bad because it was a plain colour. Little did I know I was picking up the second most venomous snake in the world.
0: Did you ever get bitten?
9: As a child, no. The only time I've ever been bitten in my life properly was in 2024, and it was because my snake equipment broke as I was catching the snake.
0: And so you were bitten by a tiger snake?
9: That's correct. I was bitten by a tiger snake, and the worst part about it was most of the venom, when they bite you, it travels through the lymphatic system. This one bit me directly into a vein. So in 8 minutes, I stopped breathing, and my daughter was doing CPR to keep me alive until the ambulance got there.
0: Mark, how was your recovery from that?
9: It was seven days in hospital, and I died and came back to life multiple times. And my organs shut down, I went blind, I was paralyzed in my right arm. I had many, many side effects.
0: How are you now?
9: It took me about 8 months to recover. I lost about 14 kilos, about 8 kilos of muscle mass.
0: You didn't think about getting an office job after all this?
9: Actually, what I do now is I travel around the world teaching people about snake bites and how to be safe around snakes. That's something that I'm very proud that I do.
0: Just on that, though, we've got to remember just how potent snake venom can be.
9: Australia has got the most venomous snakes in the entire world. So here in Melbourne, we've got the tiger snake. Its venom contains very powerful myotoxins, neurotoxins, aspects of the venom which destroy your blood clotting, and you're not the fifth most deadly snake in the world for a reason. We've also got the brown snake, which is the second most venomous snake in the world. If either of them bite you, you could easily die in 30 minutes, which is why I tell people to stay away from snakes.
0: And the anti-venom itself, is it important if you are bitten to be clear about which snake you've been bitten by, if you can?
9: That's a really good question. The answer is no, you don't need to. I tell people to get a photo if they can safely do so, but otherwise it's not necessary. Here in Australia, having the worst snakes, we've got the best antivenom. So we use a polyvalent antivenom, one antivenom that treats anything, so you do not need to identify what snake bit you.
0: And in terms of what you do with a snake once you've collected it, I mean, you remove it from someone's house, do you have to take it far away, take it to a new habitat completely so that it doesn't just return? What's the gig for you there?
9: Absolutely. So the law is in Victoria, I have to take them within a 5K radius. That's not 5K by road, 5K radius. And what I try and do is find the most suitable environment away from people, but a similar habitat that the snake is used to, which gets harder and harder as the urban expansion is happening. So once where I used to put snakes, now there's a lot of houses there, so I've got to find more and more places to put these snakes, which is again very difficult to do.
0: Tracy's given us a call from Mooney Ponds. Good morning, Tracy. You're here with Mark Pelly, our snake catcher, who's telling some incredible stories about dealing with these reptiles.
1: Yeah, snakes are fascinating. Love snakes. Scared of them. But, yeah, hi, Mark.
9: Hello.
1: Listen, I heard, it was maybe a year or so ago, there's a snake catcher who's being used at the moment because he's been bitten so many times to come up with a vaccine that covers more than like one or two snakes. Have you heard about that, Mark? Is that possible?
9: I've heard of this, and it while it theoretically is possible, it's not something I recommend because we actually have a better way to do it. The way we create antivenom now, and remember we've got a polyvalent antivenom, is we use horses. Horses have got enormous blood supplies and very strong hearts.

0: pliers and very strong hearts. And we take the venom from a snake, we produce it into little tiny doses, and we just microdose this horse, and it produces the serum antibodies. And so from that, we can extract the blood, create the anti-venom from that, and we can create a polyvalent anti-venom. So while this guy is doing his particular type of work, it's not necessary because we've got a much more safer, effective method.
1: Oh, that's a tough way to earn a living, Tracy, being a human anti-venom factory.
0: I don't recommend it.
1: No. Oh, thanks, Tracy. It's scaring me just thinking about it. Thanks for your call. We'll talk to you soon. Before we let you go, I mean, well, how hard was it to go back to work? After you'd gone through that incredibly traumatic experience of being bitten and then, you know, facing death, you go back to doing what you do and what you love.
0: I actually found it very easy to go back, but I changed the nature of what I do. So I'm still a snake catcher. I still train dogs to avoid snakes. I do a lot of snake safety education, but now I also go around the world and I work with Rotary, and I actually teach underdeveloped nations around the world, Indonesia, El Salvador, Thailand, about how to treat snake bites and also what to do around snakes. And so I've turned what happened to me into a lifelong goal and ambition to help those less fortunate than me, to help keep safe around snakes.
1: Mark, it's extraordinary. So just a reminder, people, as we head into, I guess, snake season in parts of the country, if you see one, stay calm, step back.
0: Stay calm, step back, call your closest snake catcher, watch it from a safe distance, and if you're bitten, don't do anything else except for call 000 and follow their advice.
1: And what's your favourite snake?
0: Oh, definitely the tiger snake, which ironically is also the one that bit me.
1: You love the thing that kills you. Mark Valley, it's been amazing having a chat with you, and happy snake season. Stay safe out there.
0: Thank you so much.
1: Mark Valley there. Snake catcher talking to us about what to do when you encounter a snake, as he does for a living, here with us on ABC Radio Overnights.

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0: And I hope you're having a good Thursday morning, wherever you are around Australia. It's a busy morning on the program, and in a moment, Kate Mead, ABC reporter, is going to join us after the next news to give us an update on everything that will be in your news feeds today. But State of the Nation, we take a look at what's being talked about at the moment. And the Australian Hotels Association has launched a new social media campaign highlighting the role that migrant workers play in the service industry. They're pushing back against the federal government's decision to cut the number of backpackers as you come to Australia. Now, Alan Fanning from ABC Brisbane spoke to Bernie Hogan, the CEO of the Queensland Hotels Association, to find out why they are and why this workforce is essential to hospitality in Queensland.
2: We understand that a lot of Australians want migration numbers to come down, and all the major political parties, you know, they've issued their policies, and none of them have really considered the actual impact that has in our regional centres and what it has right across the cities. And so what we're trying to do is show people, and it's not hypothetical. We've been through here before, you know, a short 5 years ago when we sent everybody home for the pandemic. I'd get your listeners to cast their memories back. It was pretty horrific trying to, you know, get a coffee or get a decent meal served to you. So nobody was here.
3: So your argument is the international workers are needed to do these jobs. Well, the government's only proposing to bring the migration level down a small amount from the record post-COVID highs, aren't they?
2: Well, it's where they've looked at it. They've turned around and said, working holiday makers, we're going to cut them down to, in the third year, 5,000 of them. That's dropping over 40,000 working holiday makers, that you know, the backpackers. And everybody seems to, you know, think that they're pretty low-grade business. You know, we don't have to worry about them. They are an absolutely vital resource in our industry. And when you consider that they do all those jobs of, you know, let's just say bar attendants and chefs, there's over 5,000 jobs available right now, and they're still here. So we're going to send 40,000 more away. How are we going to do that? Doesn't make sense if we're at almost the lowest unemployment we have now, and we still have all these vacancies, we're going to send more people away and it's going to be somehow better.
3: How many vacancies are there for chefs right at the moment?
2: Chefs across Queensland, there's over 2,000 job ads up. There's over 7,000 across Australia. And the chefs have been... they've basically been deprioritised as a skilled worker to come into Australia. It takes over 12 months to get somebody in who has a job, has a place to stay, pays tax on day one, and we've got to wait over 12 months. And by the way, it costs $35,000 to get them here.
3: Okay. It has been said, Bernie Hogan from the Queensland Hotels Association, that over a generation, employers have become addicted to foreign labour, that it is much easier for employers to bring in foreign labour, whether or not that's backpackers or skilled workers, than go to all the bother of fussing about to try and find school leavers, find people who might be open to doing an apprenticeship, to get them through that apprenticeship with the inevitable difficulties that people experience on those long wages, you know, low wages, to get them out the other side, that we're just addicted to the quick fix.
2: Well, that's great. That's a really emotive thing for people to say. I get that. But if we go back to the fact that we're at record unemployment, so people who have a job, who want a job, have a job. And that's an extraordinary position. We're in pretty low unemployment at the moment, and we still have all these vacancies. If we could employ somebody here in Australia, we wouldn't be looking overseas. And this is, we've needed chefs for 30 years. It's actually quite farcical that we're going to suddenly create chefs who are going to, feed out miners in their mining camps, feed people in the hospitals, feed people in the pubs and the restaurant industry. I just think we've got to actually look at the facts, and the facts are there are thousands of vacancies that it doesn't matter if we have foreign workers or Australians, they're not being filled. That can't be all the fault of owners and managers.
0: Bernie Hogan there, CEO of the Queensland Hotels Association, speaking with Alan Fanning on ABC Brisbane yesterday about their position on guest workers in Australia as the immigration debate rolls on. It's State of the Nation on ABC Radio overnights, looking at the stories that have been making the news across the country in different places throughout the last few days. And Melbourne, Australia blood supplies were at their lowest level in decade. Now, Lifeblood urgently needs 5,500 extra donations in Victoria. And 774 ABC Melbourne are asking listeners to roll up their sleeves and donate and show them their arms. Now, Bob Murphy from ABC 774's Melbourne Breakfast Program spoke to Raf just before he made his own donation.
4: Well, what do they say? A way to a man's heart is through his belly, and there was lollies at the front door. Oh, so I was immediately won over, Raf.
5: Yep.
4: Very, very friendly staff, and happy to report that there was quite a few people here donating blood, like a lot of the 774 staff, but it's a well-oiled machine. So I'm currently, I've already filled out my questionnaire on the little iPad, and now I'm in here with Gemma. Hello, Gemma. That's Gemma in the background there, and she's taken my blood pressure, and I've been given the tick there. I've been told that my veins are suitable for this little procedure, and Gemma says she's just about to pinprick my finger with something. What is it for, Gemma? What's this bit for?
6: Is this to check your hemoglobin levels?
4: Hemoglobin levels. Yeah. And then I get to donate blood and do my bit.
5: We might be there while the needle slides in. Are you nervous?
4: I wasn't until I heard the relish in your voice. No, I'm feeling okay. Feeling okay about it. What am I in for? How long will I be in there for? You've had a look at my veins. You seemed quite impressed. Beautiful veins, she said.
5: Beautiful. So, wow.
4: Yeah. And then we rock and roll.
0: Even his veins are beautiful. Is there nothing he can't do? Bob Murphy, co-presenter of ABC Melbourne's Breakfast Program, making his donation yesterday, speaking to Raf Epstein on ABC Radio. And you can, if you've got time and you've got the inclination, given the lack of blood supply, if you want to be on the ABC Bob's Blood Donation Team, text in blood to 0437 774 774, the word blood to 0437 774 774, and we'll make sure that you are able to make your donation, and I'm sure the Red Cross will be very, very grateful. State of the Nation, let's head to Adelaide now, and it seems that DVDs are making a comeback there. Now, the hottest item in South Australian libraries at the moment is the DVD. As streaming services increase in price, while we are all dealing with the cost of living, people, it seems, are turning back to the physical form of media for their entertainment. So if you've been hanging on to those VHS cassettes, your time might have come, or your DVDs. Rory McLaren, the ABC, spoke to Steve Sivkovic from Galactic Video, Adelaide's only DVD rental store. He says he's noticed the uptick of DVD renters walking through his doors.
7: Business has been picking up. We, on average, sign a new member up every day, and most of the time, the people are in their 20s, so they're young people.
8: Right, so it's a generational thing here, Steve.
7: Yes, I think so. A lot of people have fond memories of visiting their local video store as a little child, and I think a lot of those people want to recreate that experience.
8: Is that why you think this is happening? You think it might be?
7: Oh, there's other reasons as well. I mean, streaming services offer a package of films and television shows, but they are not always there. After a year or two or 3 years, those package of shows disappear. And then if you find out your favourite streaming service no longer has your favourite film or TV show, you will go elsewhere, look for it. And a lot of those shows are on physical media, DVD and Blu-ray. So that's when people come back to a bricks and mortar store.
8: Well, Steve, yeah, you know, people aren't coming to you to necessarily buy DVDs, but they're obviously renting them from you. Are you still finding movies are being released on DVD?

0: ED, or is it, you know, only older stuff that can be gil?
1: There are still new releases coming out. Most blockbuster films still get a physical media release. Not all TV shows do, but worldwide is still a billion-dollar market, physical media. So you would think companies would want a slice of that market and release their product on physical media. So most of it is still available.
0: Now, as I point out, you're the only rental store at the moment, and it used to be dominated by some pretty significant chains. Are you feeling that, you know, we will ever see the chains return, or is it now just the place for operators like you?
1: Well, that's a good question. I mean, when the industry started in 1979, it was all independent stores. And then in the 80s and 90s, you saw the big corporate chains and the multinationals move in like Blockbuster. Mm. But then when the profit margin went down too much, all the big chains and corporate players moved out. So the only stores that are left are independent stores again. Now, I'm the last one in Adelaide. I think nationally across Australia, there's about 25 video stores, all independent.
0: Yeah.
1: Worldwide, there's still a couple of thousand. And in fact, this Saturday is International Independent Video Store Day.
0: Well, so what are you doing to celebrate, Steve? You can't just let a day like that disappear on the calendar.
1: Well, exactly. So we'll be celebrating on Saturday with discount rentals and discount sales, because we both rent and sell DVDs and Blu-rays. We even have a few VHS that they'll be for sale as well.
0: Steve, what particular, I guess, genres are you seeing their demand for?
1: The favourite genres at the moment would be horror. Horror has always been popular. And probably art house and drama would be the second best renting section at the moment.
2: Steve Sivkovic there from Galactic Video in Adelaide, talking about the revival in DVD rentals in Adelaide. I wonder if that's happening across the country as people tighten their belts and don't want to pay for streaming services. And that was State of the Nation for another morning. Kate Mead, ABC reporter, is going to join us for a look at what's going to be in your news on your ABC news feeds today after the latest from your ABC newsroom here on this Thursday morning. Let's head across there now.
3: When the unexpected happens,
4: the New South Wales Health Department is reminding people not to touch bats amid an increase in injuries caused by the animals.
5: When real people speak,
6: being able to come home was incredible. You can't describe
7: it. It's on ABC New South Wales.
8: This is ABC News with David Rollins. Ukrainian President Volodymyr Zelensky says he regrets difficulties with Starlink and intelligence sharing with the US after another massive night of Russian bombardment. Eliza Getzey has the latest.
9: Mr. Zelensky is in London to meet British Prime Minister Andy Burnham, who's pledged more British air defence systems after the latest Russian attack left six Ukrainians dead and 600,000 without power.
10: In these moments, Britain will continue to provide you with whatever support that we can.
9: In contrast, Ukraine's leader has not been feeling the love from the US. He says the last two nights, Ukraine had no warning of any Russian missile launch, though Donald Trump denies the US withheld intelligence. Mr. Zelensky also says the Ukrainian military had trouble with Starlink services, which it uses to launch drones.
11: We have massive attacks today, and it's a pity that we had also some difficulties.
9: Ukraine did manage to hit Russia's biggest data center.
8: New data shows that US consumer prices rose more than expected last month, reinforcing expectations the Federal Reserve may raise interest rates as soon as this month. Fuel and many other goods and services became more expensive, causing inflation to accelerate further. The US dollar is up, US Treasury yields have jumped, and Wall Street stocks have fallen in response. The figures are the last major inflation data to be released before next month's midterm elections, with the cost of living taking a toll on President Donald Trump's standing with US voters. Iran's Revolutionary Guard Corps says a cargo ship has sunk after hitting a naval mine in the Strait of Hormuz. It's the first time Iran has reported such an incident. Meanwhile, shipping officials say two Singapore-flagged container ships had been hit by unknown projectiles in the strait on Tuesday and Wednesday, with one sinking while the other reached safety. The Maritime and Port Authority of Singapore says no injuries were reported in either incident. It dubbed the attacks unprovoked, unjustifiable and a breach of international law. It's not clear if the Singapore-flagged vessel that sank was the same ship Iran said had struck a mine. Australia's peak gas body warns the federal government's proposed gas reservation scheme will put the country's long-term energy security at risk. Producers will be forced to set aside up to 20% of their gas for the domestic market under new legislation introduced to Parliament. Labor says the move is aimed at putting downward pressure on prices. However, Australian Energy Producers CEO Samantha McCullough argues it will lead to less investment in new gas supply.
5: The policy is designed to artificially force more gas into the market than is needed to force prices down, but any price impact is likely to be temporary because of the impact this is going to have on investment and on future gas supply.
8: Motorists in Bali have been battling long queues at gas stations across the island after fuel deliveries were disrupted by a combination of technical problems, bad weather and surging demand. The Energy and Mineral Resource Ministry says a tanker carrying fuel to Bali suffered an anchor problem while preparing to unload cargo, delaying deliveries to the island's main fuel terminals, while rough seas also slowed shipments. Officials stressed it wasn't caused by lack of fuel supplies or turmoil in global energy markets. Mare Malatini was among those waiting for hours to buy fuel.
12: This is really a waste of time. We should be able to be productive, but instead we've been wasting time. I started queuing at 7:30 a.m. and now it's 2:30 p.m. and I'm still waiting. It's also very hot. Fortunately, some kind people have been handing out drinks and snacks.
8: Teachers and students have taken to the streets of central Madrid to show their support for public education and call for improvements in salaries and conditions. The rally is known as the Green Tide because of the green T-shirts worn by protesters. It passed by another demonstration in the Puerta del Sol, where people are camped to protest Spain's housing affordability crisis, and it comes amid similar protest movements across Europe, including in France and Albania. English teacher Maria says improvements are needed in all areas of public education.
12: We need smaller class sizes. We need a salary increase that matches the situation in Madrid. We need less bureaucracy. The paperwork is overwhelming. We spend all day filling out forms that no one ever reads instead of addressing the needs of our students.
8: And Australia have defeated Bangladesh by 8 wickets in Game 3 of their women's one-day cricket series in Brisbane to ensure a clean sweep of the series. Opening bowler Megan Shoot was named player of the series after taking 4 for 16, 10 wickets for the three-game series.
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2: On your Thursday morning, hope you're well. 5:06 in Tasmania, Victoria and New South Wales. In Queensland, it's 4:06. In South Australia, 5:24. In the Northern Territory, 4:24. And in WA, it's 2:06. Coming up soon, Kate Mead, ABC reporter, looking at the news that's going to be in your news feeds today. And also our good friend Warwick Long, ABC Rural and Vic Country Hour host, to talk to us about what's been happening in the rural world on the land. And just, you know, Warwick's general observations about life and how to live it. Always valuable information coming from the great man himself. But before we do any of that, we need to talk to Scott Hamilton, who's here to give us an update on how the markets will shape up on this Thursday morning. Hello, Scott. How are you?
16: Yeah, well, Francis, yourself?
2: I'm well. I was talking before about DVDs and the fact that the DVD store, the only DVD rental store in Adelaide, is still thriving. I'm wondering if you've got any old DVDs still lying around your house or maybe some old VHS cassettes. Your time could come again.
16: Look, we do. I do note that we have a number of boxes out in the back shed. I'm actually a little bit old in the sense we have reel-to-reel. I've got Betamax, VHS. I don't know what is on any of them, but I just know they're all marked with the big black texts of what they are, but in terms of the actual items in there. But what's on them, I do not know. And in fact, we've still got an old, Kodak machine that used to put the little items in. And you just
2: slide projector.
16: Yes, we've got one of those as well from my grandfather. So
2: well, you've got a whole museum out there.
16: Yeah, we could go to a flea market and maybe sell something. I'm not sure.
2: You've got reel-to-reel tape.
16: Yes, we do, but I don't have a player, so that's the problem.
2: Oh, wow, that'll be exciting to find out what's on that. I'm interested, I can tell you that. Anyway, we should talk about what's happening in the markets. What is the picture as we head into Thursday?
16: Yeah, look, Francis, a little bit heavy on the markets at the moment. Australian futures market are down, and that's based on the US. As we know, the US Labor Department has just released its consumer price index, or CPI, for the US, and has seen the US CPI rise by 0.6% in September. Now, that takes US inflation to an annual rate of 3.7%. Now, that's certainly well away from the US CPI target of 2%. Core CPI or core inflation also rose in the US. Now, this is the highest level since May of this year, and we certainly see that the actual drivers of that are US fuel, and specifically gasoline, which accounts for over half of those price increases. In fact, gasoline was up 34% from this time last year. Average in the US at the moment is $4.33 US a gallon. Interestingly, that equates to about $1.64 a litre here in Australia. So relative terms, reasonably cheap, but still expensive for the US. And that obviously is still on the back of the US-Iran war. US inflation, it remains at those sticky levels. And this could, of course, see the US rate rise come the end of October when the Federal Open Markets Committee of the US Central Bank meet on the 27th and 28th of October. We know the US rate of range currently sits at 3.75 to 4%, so we could see that increase there. And that also then becomes a tricky situation for US politics with their midterms on the 3rd of November. So that's a bit of a watch this space. But with that, of course, the US markets were all quite heavy, all down. The S&P 500, New York Stock Exchange, all down. Dow Jones is currently down 233 points, or down to 51,436 points on that CPI data. As I said, the Australian market, the ASX 200, that closed down 56 points yesterday, led by banks, down to 8,727 points. Asia was mixed, Europe up. In terms of currencies, Aussie dollar was mixed overnight, slightly down against the US dollar, 69.59 cents to the US dollar, and up against the New Zealand dollar, $1.24. Oil continues to rise, up $1.69 to $95.83 US a barrel. Gold was slightly down $74.80. Investors are looking to put their money into US cash, down to $4,102.50 US an ounce. And in terms of data releases today, Francis, we've got labour force data for September at 11:30 a.m. Australian Eastern Daylight Time. Looks to be no change on the financial market expectation. We do know unemployment currently sits at 4.6%, but the breakdown will be an interesting one to watch there. And one to also watch is the Reserve Bank of Australia, the RBA's annual report for 2026. Now, whilst most people will probably fall asleep reading it, I'll find it quite exciting for the day.
2: You've got to find your kick somewhere, Scott. We've got to find you a reel-to-reel tape player so you can listen to those tapes.
16: Absolutely. I might have to go to a Sunday market this week.
2: Indeed. Let me know how you go. Thanks for talking to us today.
16: Have a great day. Thanks so much, Francis.
2: You too. Scott Hamilton there, business and finance commentator with us, having a look at the markets on this Thursday.
7: Overnights with Francis Leach on ABC Local Radio.
2: And it's a very good morning to Kate Mead. How are you, Kate?
17: Oh, good morning. Have a big stretch out. Were you raising your arms to bow down, or was it a stretch? What's going on here?
2: It's a little bit play school. What's the one? Bend and stretch.
17: There's a bear. No.
2: Reach for the stars. There goes Jupiter. Here comes Mars. Was that how that went?
17: I'm not sure. I just thought you were going to start singing then if there's a bear in there. No. But good morning. I hope you are very well. Happy Thursday.
2: And to you.
17: Question to you. Is it still the Australian dream to grab the caravan and hook it up to the car and get around and go and see Australia? Is that still what we want as Australians?
2: Well, for for 20 years, increasingly at the start of this century, the so-called grain nomad movement was massive, right? Every time you went somewhere on the roads, if you went for a drive, there would be, you know, there'd be just, what's a collective noun for grain nomads? Like an armada of grain nomads? I don't know. But everywhere. So people were doing that, weren't they? Particularly at that stage of life, deciding to put their caravan on the back of whatever car or, you know, RV they were driving and just hit the road. And it was a lifestyle.
17: Yeah.
2: What's going on? Are you telling me it's not happening?
17: Well, no, I'm not telling. I think it's still happening. But I want to tell you about Carly Clark. She's lives up in Queensland. She loves to share her life on the farm. She rescues animals. And a big part of what she does is attracts visitors to come and see her. It's part of her business. But she's saying that she's got a decline of about 30% at the moment of people coming to visit. And she's putting that down to cost of living prices, cost of living pressures, and those fuel prices are stopping people travelling like they were. Well, and I just was curious about it. I just thought, is it not as popular, or maybe still as popular, but we just can't afford to do it now?
2: Well, let's ask. If you were out there and you were thinking about hitting the road and doing, maybe you've been a regular caravan or just even going on a road trip, maybe taking a weekend away or going for a long drive to another city, but I thought twice about it because the cost just is too high when it comes to petrol. Give us a call, 1-300-800-222, 1-300-800-222, and tell us about what decision you've made, or are you still going to go, but have you factored in the cost being significantly higher? Or you can also text 0437-774-774. So let us know if that's been a change in your plans. We'd love to hear about it because, I mean, it makes sense, doesn't it?
17: You done it? Is it on your, like, oh, this is what I'd like to do?
2: I haven't done a road trip for a while, but I've done plenty of them. I've driven the Nullarbor a fair few times given my family connections to WA. But I'd imagine that's a pretty expensive experience.
17: It would be right now. It would be right now.
2: And cheaper to fly.
17: That's what we're talking about, right? And then it's all those little tourist operators along those trips that are missing out because they're going, okay, well, people are making those decisions just to fly. Anyway, we'd love to hear from people this morning.
2: Chris in Port Douglas is saying it's a caravan of grey nomads. That's
17: right,
2: there
17: you
2: Chris.
17: Go.
2: That makes sense. It's beautifully done, Chris. At this time of the year, maybe the caravan of grey nomads has moved on from Port Douglas as the build-up begins and they start to migrate south down the coast if they're still doing it.
17: Well, isn't that the thing? I thought it was about chasing summers. They all sound like surfers. We're just looking for our next wave.
2: They love the dry.
17: Just looking for our next summer.
2: Love the dry season, but probably heads a little bit south as it gets a little bit sticky and
17: hot. I just honestly worry about being in the car with my husband for that amount of time. And then you've got to set it up and then I'm going to know exactly how to do it and he's not going to do it right and then it's going to be a whole thing. But I love the romantic idea of it, seeing our great country this way.
2: It's a great way to see the country. But, yeah, give us a call or send through a text message if you've changed your plans because the cost of hitting the road and having a road trip or a caravan holiday in those spots where people love to go is just becoming a little bit too pricey. 0437-774-774 on a text line or 1-300-800-222. Important month this month, Kate Mead.
17: It is. It is Breast Cancer Awareness Month at the moment. And there's a really interesting conversation that I had not even thought about until I was looking at this story happening. And it's about you go through the diagnosis of breast cancer or maybe any type of cancer you could put this down to. You have the treatment, chemo, radiation, you know, hair falling out, not falling out, maybe construction, reconstruction surgery. All these things happen that are very medical. Then one day comes and the doctor says to you, you're in remission, you're clear to go. We'll see you in 6 months, see you in 12 months, see you in 2 years, whatever that might be. Off you go to work. And one of the conversation that's coming about, and this is coming out of Mount Gambier, South Australia, and it's saying, well, hang on, the mental toll that someone has been through fighting for their life and then to be told off you go back to work now, there's a bit of a gap in how we care for people through that transition, the back to work care. What are we doing about that? And let's start this conversation about, okay, fantastic, you're all clear to go. You might still be really tired. You might still be carrying the load and the weight of what you've just been through. So really fascinating conversation today. And we've got women that are coming out that want to talk about this. You know, it's great. You get, yes, clear, let's go. And then all of a sudden it's like, I don't think I can do full-time work. I don't think I can do this anymore.
2: So something fundamentally changes.
17: Yeah, well, it's the exhaustion of it all. You know, you finally made it to the other side and now you're rebuilding. What does life look like for you now? Do you still want to keep doing that job that you were doing for 20 years or whatever it was? Were all the priorities that you had in life once before, all the things that you chased, are they still as important now as what they were?
2: Is it also that proximity to your own mortality that maybe makes you reevaluate what's important?
17: It would have to be. It would have to be part of those things. And so part of this story is looking at how do we support women. But I would, again, argue that it would be any one of these cancers when you're coming out on that other side. You know, feeling you're lucky to be here. Well, now what? And how do I navigate this next chapter?
2: Because I'd imagine also that you might be in remission, but you've got another checkup. So in the back of your mind, must also be
17: it's still sitting there. Look, Breast Cancer Awareness Month is an important one for all of these types of conversations. And, you know, yes, the focus is on Breast Cancer Awareness Month, but like I've just said, this could apply to any of the cancers that people are dealing with at the moment.
2: Kate Meads with us, ABC reporter, looking at the stories that will be in your news feeds today. And you are right, Kate. Listen to some of the text messages coming through on 0437 774 774. You can call 1300 800 222 as well. This one has come in talking about, where is it, from David. We leave to cross the Nullarbor in 3 weeks, a lifelong dream, but we're flying to Adelaide rather than drive the entire way due to fuel costs. So I'm assuming David might be coming from Melbourne to go to Perth, so he's flying to Adelaide. So all of those places along that Western Highway journey that would be traditional stopping points and expecting
17: that trip. Oh, you're missing out, I'm telling you. If you're coming from Melbourne on the Keith Bakery, you're missing out on some pretty good spots. But these are the choices that people have to make now.
2: I'm going away Cup weekend. Used to be towing the van to Echuca and staying in the regular caravan park. Now I'm driving my EV there and staying in a cabin in the same caravan park because it's the cost from Dale. So Dale's saying, you know, hauling the caravan is much more expensive.
17: These are the decisions that people are making now, and they still want to see the country.
2: Yeah, Jeremy's given us a call. He's in Melbourne. G'day, Jeremy. How are you?
18: Good. How are you?
2: You've went on a long, long road trip.
18: Yeah. Travelled from Tassie to Darwin and back over about 4 months.
17: See, this is the dream, right? So you loved it?
18: Had absolute, yep, loved every minute. Loved every minute.
17: Did you have to make any decisions along the way in terms of, did you map it all out, like we're going to travel here to here on these days, we'll stay here, so that you could account for the money side of things, or did you just go, we'll just drive until we're tired and we'll just find a place and pull up and sit back and enjoy the scenery?
18: Look, I had some very rough plans, but not really. I mean, at the end of the day, I just decided to go for the travel and I didn't really book very much. There was no real difficulty getting spots because, yeah, there's definitely less people on the road. So that was a good thing.
2: Yeah, that is, but that's the sign, isn't it, Jeremy and Kate, that people are staying here. Great for you to have that journey. Thanks for sharing it with us, Jeremy.
18: No worries. Thanks.
17: Jeremy's also highlighted the thing that makes me panic. So my husband would be the person going, yeah, we'll just get in the car and go. And I'd be like, I want to know where we're going to be and where we're I would really struggle with that. What do you mean we don't have an itinerary down to the letter?
2: You want to know a plan. Ooh. On that other issue that we've been talking about in terms of cancer, this is from Karen in Robertstown saying, currently receiving treatment for leukemia. And I can tell you, it definitely changes the way you look at your life.
17: Yeah.
2: So those changes about what happens to you when you're in care. And this one from David as well. From my wife, who is cancer-free at the moment, there is no back to normal after breast cancer.
17: Yeah.
2: The side effects are horrendous.
17: Thank you so much for texting that in. So this conversation is so incredibly important so that we have it and then we're aware, okay, you know, it's changing people's lives now. What do we do? How do we help them on the other side? Once the doctors go away and the nurses go away and you're back sitting at your kitchen table thinking about what's next.
2: And this also texts on the issue of the cost of travelling. We live in Brisbane and we have a property at Inglewood and we used to go every second weekend, but now we only go once every 6 weeks because it costs us $250 in fuel, not even towing the caravan.
17: Yeah. Yeah, is this how we're going to see tourism in Australia change? I hope not. This is how we want to see the country, but this is what we're going to have to factor in, right?
2: If you drive to South Australia, though, you can still get a good meal.
17: Absolutely. Absolutely you can. Are you leading me on to this next story? That was nicely done. Lucky I was just quick enough to catch you there. Now, I always say Michelin, so forgive me if I slip into that. I'm going to get it out of the way. The Michelin stars have been awarded. Of course, South Australia would get a few nods. We do want to give a shout out to the coveted two-star rating that went to the restaurant, the McGill Estate restaurant that overlooks Penfolds Winery.
2: Sounds terrible.
17: Yeah, it's awful. It's absolutely awful. If you haven't, speaking about going for a road trip, yeah. Terrible. You'll have a terrible time. And lots of one-star winners, Maxwell Restaurant, Botanic, Hentley Farm, the restaurant at Bird and Hand. I got to live in South Australia. This is what I say to people all the time. Forgive me. I got to live in South Australia for 12 months. I swear I put on about 10 kilos. There is just nothing better than those beautiful wines, the fresh food, and the people there know how to show hospitality. I think South Australia have every right to be bragging today. They can wave that flag.
2: The gourmet capital of Australia.
17: Oh, just thinking about it. How good.
2: Yeah, lovely. Good wine and good food.
17: But well done. Well done to everyone.
2: Well done, South Australia. Kate Meads with us, ABC reporter.
7: This is Overnights with Frances Leach.
2: And Warwick Long joins us as well from ABC Rural and host of the Vic Country Hour. Good morning, sir.
19: Oh, you got me thinking about South Australian food at this time of the morning, guys.
17: Sorry. Oh, it's actually always about food.
19: Oh, they got a great couple of markets over there. Oh, there's a lot of fresh produce. Actually, what's really interesting about states like that that may not have a bigger population base and some of the bigger even food companies around them, although there's plenty of big ones in South Australia, they are better at being a bit patriotic about their own food, their own produce, their own what's grown there and heroing it a little bit more in certain cases. And hopefully, yeah, and I think in South Australia, you do get to see that a lot. You do get to hear a lot more about the milk grown in this specific area, the veggies that are coming from this specific place, and obviously a lot of pride around their grains and so forth too. So it's a wonderful part of the world. And you're right, Kate, you do put on a few kilos there if you start looking around for some nice places to eat. So well done to them for trying it out.
17: What you've identified is they actually do have a campaign, and I haven't seen it anywhere else, so I would love to be wrong about this, but they do have this amazing campaign for the state, which is Buy SA. And they really make sure that the people living in the state, you understand what that means. You buy from us, you keep us alive, you know, and you'd be very, very proud of it. I don't know. I'm in Victoria. I don't know if we have that same pride. We can hold something up and go, oh, yeah, this is Victorian, but we don't go, Buy Vic. It doesn't have the same ring to it, really, does it?
19: Our pride comes in other areas, I think, in Victoria. Specifically, Melbourne loves thinking of itself as a coffee place, right?
17: Yeah, like,
19: you know what I mean? But South Australia really has picked food, and food is a big part of its tourism, obviously connected so much to its wine too. But it was the first place I ever saw, like, this aisle in the supermarket is South Australian food, if you know what I mean. Yeah, so you have a lot. And they're only people who are really excited about iced coffee milk, right? Like that became part of the personal brand of South Australia. And like Fruit Chocks, I don't know if you've ever seen them.
2: I love Fruit Chocks.
19: That's like South Australian pride. So that goes from that, which I would, probably unfairly described as the dodgy end of food, right? Fruit Chock and an iced coffee, all the way through now to the fine dining. And for those who don't know how Michelin works, you actually have to pay to get the Michelin people out to start reviewing your products and get them here, and then they travel around and try and do it anonymously as well.
2: Oh, what a league that is. I'm going to start the Frankies.
19: Well, yeah.
2: Just pay me to Frankies.
17: You won't know when I'm coming. The Frankies.
19: You should do it for sport, food, and other entertainment for Frankies.
2: Lightning bolt moment. I've got a new career coming.
19: Don't limit yourself, right? So this was apparently offered to Tourism Australia. They didn't take it up, but South Australia said, we'll do this, and it actually really suits their views on food. So it'll be interesting if it does mean extra tourism to that area, or if people like Kate and I already know the food's pretty good in South Australia, right?
2: Hey, Warwick, have you noticed what Kate's been talking about here in relation to a drop-off in rural traffic and rural visiting? What are you hearing from the folks that you talk to on a regular basis about, you know, that road traffic that used to deliver untold income as it passed through country towns? Are we seeing that decline as people decide it's just too expensive to go on a road trip?
19: Look, I haven't seen the hard figures, but anecdotally, we've been hearing this from right across Australia, right? There's been stories in ABC Rural about the tourism seasons in the Northern Territory having really fluctuated over that winter period when the war started and petrol prices were really high. There was sort of next to no one travelling through the central part of Australia and then on to WA and all those real remote areas. I think when it stabilised a little bit lower, there was a bit more confidence and some more people travelled. But now it's back high again. It'll be interesting to sort of see what this means at particularly a high fuel usage period for Australia, because when you think about run into the end of the year in Australia, we're harvesting a lot of crops, so it's burning a lot of diesel in rural and agricultural areas, but it's also meaning trucking is moving a lot of stuff around, whether it's produce from agriculture or it's trying to get goods from ports and so forth to us, because we're in the lead up to Christmas and that's a high consumer period for us as well. So you start to see prices get high and stay high. And for instance, I spoke to a couple who went away on their caravanning adventures earlier, like a retired couple, because a lot of retired couples have not done that this year due to things like high fuel prices. And what these couples are telling us, they spent something like $15,000 alone on their trip on fuel this year. Wow. Now, not many pensioners have a spare spare sort of $7,000 extra than what they used to be paying, right, on an adventure like this. That's big money, and it rules a lot of us out from travel. And so, yeah, it is something to watch, I think, really closely. And not only that, you got to think, people in rural areas, you might live in a rural town like Hamilton or, Gladstone or something. Your job might be 45 minutes away.
17: Yeah.
19: And if you've got a diesel car and you're going 110 or 100 all the way out to that job and back every day, your fuel bill is huge, and that's a big chunk out of your wage now, and that's happening more and more too.
2: Yeah, it really is, and getting some text messages about it too. We visit our daughter and grandkids in Sydney. This is from Nigel in Melbourne. Over $1,000 to service a car, new tyres, $910 even before we put petrol in the tank. That's tough. And this one from Paul in Cairns saying, my lifelong dream was to drive around Australia. Unfortunately, my dream is no longer a reality at the moment because of cost.
17: Yeah. All right. And kids, we don't want people to miss out.
2: No.
19: Yeah, and a lot of younger kids go into places like Bali because it's cheaper to fly there, have accommodation and come back than drive around their own country because it's more expensive, and that worries me.
2: Indeed it does. Warwick is with us. Warwick Long, ABC Rural and host of the Vic Country. Oh, Kate Mead.
17: I'm looking forward to the Frankies moving forward.
2: We'll get together, put a committee together. We've got this stitched
17: up. I'm in.
2: It's time for the latest from the ABC Newsroom.

0: Rhiannon Solomon Marin with ABC News. A man is set to face a bail court after allegedly dousing three people in accelerant and setting one alight at a hospital in Sydney's eastern suburbs. Isla Evans reports.
1: Police say the 48-year-old patient at the Prince of Wales Hospital in Randwick has been charged with multiple offences, including two counts of attempted murder. It's alleged he poured accelerant on three other patients at the hospital on Tuesday night before setting fire to a 54-year-old man. Authorities say the man sustained minor burns, while two other patients, both aged in their 60s, have also been treated for minor injuries. The alleged offender has been charged and is scheduled to face a bail court today.
0: Certain small businesses could no longer be required to pay stamp duty costs if the state government is re-elected. Labor says it will ensure discretionary trusts, which opt into the federal government's so-called excluded election trust arrangement, will pay no stamp duty. Legislation for the federal trust tax changes was introduced into Parliament yesterday. New South Wales Treasurer Daniel Mookie says he wants to provide small businesses with certainty now, but will consult with them when the federal bill is finalised. Dozens of AFP officers have executed search warrants in Queensland and New South Wales linked to a business that provided medical reports for veterans' compensation claims as part of an alleged fraud investigation. Four Corners reporter Elise Worthington has more.
2: The Rosemary Centre provided medical and psychiatric assessments for veterans to submit as evidence to support claims for compensation from DVA. The department began auditing around 1,000 reports last year over allegations some were inaccurate or had been improperly altered. Yesterday, dozens of state and federal police and DVA staff searched four locations in Queensland and New South Wales linked to the company's owner, Josh Tinning, who's a Navy veteran. The integrity of medical reports is critical as they're used to determine claims paid to veterans, which can run into hundreds of thousands of dollars. DVA digital forensics experts will now examine the evidence seized. Tinning has previously denied wrongdoing and said he's always acted for the best interest of veterans.
0: Pope Leo is back on his feet after surgery to remove cancer on his lung. Eliza Getzey has more.
3: World leaders, senior cardinals at the Vatican and Catholics across the globe have offered prayers for Leo after he had part of his right lung removed. The Pope has been diagnosed with lung adenocarcinoma, the most common form of lung cancer. The Vatican says his recovery is progressing well. The 71-year-old is up and walking in his hospital room and eating normally. At Rome's Gemelli Hospital, he had plenty of supporters, from staff to relatives of other patients, like Raffaele Nardella, who says he hopes Leo will be able to return to lead the church because he says we need someone like him. Leo is due to tour Uruguay, Argentina and Peru next month, and the Vatican says nothing has changed regarding those plans.
0: A woman in Russia's east has been fined after an AI-generated image of a bear created to prank a friend went viral and triggered a real-life hunt. A court says the woman used ChatGPT to create a picture of a large brown bear seemingly strolling down a local street and sent it to her friend. The joke quickly got out of control, with police receiving alarmed calls from residents, leading to wildlife rangers being dispatched to deal with the phantom animal. The woman called police and confessed to creating the image, resulting in a fine of $250. In sport, Australia has swept its one-day women's cricket series against Bangladesh, winning Game 3 by 8 wickets in Brisbane. Quinton Hull reports.
4: Game 3 followed a familiar path to the other two. Australian captain Tali McGrath winning the toss and sending the tourists in to bat. Bangladesh dismissed in the 50th over for 172 before the hosts cruised to victory for the loss of only 2 wickets with more than 27 overs to spare. Elise Perry and Annabelle Sutherland put on an unbroken 137-run stand for the third wicket, Perry making 65 and Sutherland 74 from just 52 deliveries. Earlier, Megan Shute picked up 4 wickets to finish with 10 wickets for the 3-game series and Julie won player of the series. The Australian women now will start a 3-game T20 series against New Zealand in Sydney on Sunday.
0: To the weather, isolated to scattered showers and possible storms in the central and northern inland plains, along with the far west, mainly during the afternoon and evening. In Sydney, cloudy today with a shower or two later on, heading for a top of 20 in the city, 19 in the west. 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
12: And a huge good morning to you wherever you are waking up on this Thursday around the country, where it's 24 to 6 in New South Wales, Victoria and Tasmania, 6 past 4 in the Northern Territory. It's 24 to 5 in Brisbane and in Queensland. In the West, it's 24 to 3 and in the Northern Territory, 6 past 4. Coming up very soon, back to Warwick Long and ABC Rural and host Vic Country. But we do need to get a full and comprehensive look at the weather as we catch up with events across the country today. Geordie Charrel is with us. G'day, Geordie. How are you from the Bureau?
13: Yeah, very well, thanks. How are you, Francis?
12: I am well. What's the weather going to be serving up to people across the country today?
13: Yeah, so today the story of the weather today is this high-pressure system located over the Southern Ocean that is extending a ridge over the continent and bringing mostly settled conditions in the southeastern part of Australia and Tasmania. That means frosty and cold morning and mostly sunny day ahead. Meanwhile, in the north, a number of troughs are bringing some showers and thunderstorm activity, mostly in central Queensland and in the Northern Territory. We're having, as we speak, some thunderstorms, but later in the day also in WA and South Australia. Some of these thunderstorms may be severe. We currently have a severe thunderstorm warning in central Queensland with the hazard for the thunderstorms, damaging winds, heavy rainfall and large hail in Queensland, damaging winds and large hail in Northern Territory and in the border between South Australia and WA. Again, damaging winds, heavy rainfall and large hail. And also in the southwest corner of Western Australia, we have a new cold front that will be passing through today, bringing also some showers and thunderstorms for today. And the forecast for the capital cities today, we have Brisbane with a possible shower and a maximum temperature of 23. Sydney, shower 2 and 20, Canberra, partly cloudy, 18 tops. Melbourne, mostly sunny day and 21. Hobart, 17 and partly cloudy. Adelaide, mostly sunny day and 22 degrees. Perth, morning showers and also 22 degrees. And Darwin, a shower 2 and 34.
12: Thank you, Geordie. Geordie Charrel at the Bureau of Meteorology with an update on the weather picture across the country today.
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12: Francis Leach with you. Warwick Long is with us as well, ABC Rural and host of the Vic Country. We're looking at things that have been happening on the land and in our regional communities. And eggs have been the talk of the country over the last couple of days because the price of eggs, which was sort of central. I remember being working on the recent US presidential election in 2024 in a volunteer capacity. Yeah. And the one issue that was constant in the last 2 weeks of that was the price of eggs. That was the benchmark on why people were peeved off with the Biden administration. And it was the talk of the last 2 weeks of the election was the price of eggs. And we've got it here now in Australia.
14: Yeah, well, and look, we've had chats about high prices of eggs before too in Australia. Usually both the US and the Australian issues around high price of eggs were around the spread of bird flu. As it spread in farms and a number of chickens were killed to try and control that disease mutating and spreading further, the price of eggs went up. But was something else going on? And that's the interesting thing in terms of Australia right now, because the competition regulator, the ACCC, has said it's launching legal action against some of the country's biggest egg producers, alleging cartel conduct and anti-competitive behaviour. So, look, everyone can get their giggles out of the way if you want. The ACCC are taking this action against a dozen egg companies, Francis. I don't know why they chose 12. It's probably because there was 12 that they found, but the headlines write themselves almost in that way, right? But they're alleging these 12, well, Sunny Queen, the big one, and 11 other producers and suppliers coordinated on the production and supply of eggs since 2020. So that's working out how many chickens were going to come into production, what that meant for egg availability, at what time of the year and when. So that's what's going to be put before the court. And it's just something to keep an eye on at the moment. This is the second major legal action from the ACCC on agricultural produce that's been launched in, well, a little over the last year. There's also a case being taken about a number of vegetable suppliers that were coordinating on availability and price of produce as well. That case is still before the courts, as this one is here in eggs. But it's just an interesting one to keep an eye on. There's been a lot of pressure on supermarkets to keep price down. We only have a couple of major supermarkets in Australia, and now it looks like some of the suppliers in some of the areas of that of supermarkets are being taken to court for basically trying to rig the system in their favour to make sure that they can lift price of their produce too before it goes to the supermarket. So there's a lot of pressure on prices, and it's being looked at closely.
12: Yeah, and it's it's to scale too. So if you've got a large market like that, and we saw this in the Visy case about 20 years ago, when the price of boxes was said to be set in a cartel arrangement, and the accusation was it was only a couple of cents per box, but over the scale of millions and millions and millions and millions of boxes, that ticks up significantly, and it denies

0: to show largely, and look, the agricultural industry will tell you this, consumers will tell you this, the system we have in Australia with a couple of big players dominating so much of what you can sell. So if you get to a certain size and you're producing food in Australia, there really is, and you're not exporting, like something like eggs, we don't export quite a lot, much eggs at all. There's only really one or two places that can buy your produce, right? Because the scale of what you're producing really only matches up with two supermarkets in Australia, possibly a third, depending on what you can do for Aldi too, as that sort of third player. But what happens then is you have these massive companies that then get so big in their own right, and they've always been screwed down, so to speak, on prices, and they're struggling with margins to keep their operations efficient. And so what's being alleged here is they've looked at illegal and uncompetitive ways of lifting and fixing the system so their prices have to go up and they make more money too, which is still not good for the consumer, still not a good food system for any of us, and still not operating as an effective market should be. So it's interesting the ACCC is focusing on this in such a great deal. And Gina Cass-Gottlieb, who's the chair of the ACCC, came out in an interview and was saying, yes, staples, what you're buying at the supermarket's really important right now. We're in a high cost of living environment and we're looking closely at these things. So it's interesting they're looking at eggs and they're looking at vegetables so far in these companies that are trying to artificially lift prices. And it'll be, at a time when the scrutiny's been on the supermarkets, it'll be really interesting in what this means for reform through the whole sector in general and if anything does change.
1: Well I hope the ACCC has some success in cracking the case.
0: Well, every egg pun has been sent our way already.
1: I tried to resist that, but
0: Tried to stop talking about the shell companies that may be involved. People were sending us all their yolks yesterday on the country out, but he's serious, right? We're talking about what we buy at the same time. So we do love an egg pun, though. And the word egg can go at the front of a lot of different words. This is what I've learnt this week.
1: It might be a case of extortion.
0: Yeah, excellent there, Frankie. That's great.
1: Warren Boggs with his ABC Rules, the Big Country Hour. Speaking of ridiculous, talk to me about cow Fitbits.
0: Oh, okay, yeah. Well, no, this is there's a huge change in technology at the moment. And what's really interesting in the early years of my rural reporting, there was huge change in the grains industry for technology. That's when we got GPS systems and that's when we could identify how to plant a seed within a couple of centimetres of where you want it. And by planting it in the same place, you could then decide your tractor's only driving over certain places of the paddock, so you're not compacting soils, so you're looking after your soils better and you're growing better crops. And we saw this huge influx of young people really interested in the grains industry, I reckon, at that time, because the equipment was very expensive, but there was new and exciting things you could do with that. I feel like we're seeing this at the moment with the cattle industry. Over the last couple of years, we've had the launch of virtual fencing in a number of jurisdictions in Australia. Basically, every state allows it now. There's a couple of big companies in that where basically the cows have collars and it tells them where they can and can't go and it starts playing them alerts if they walk into the wrong part of the paddock. And apparently in about a week...
1: How does that work? If they walk into the wrong part of the paddock, do they play a Nickelback track or something like that? And they're so repulsed by it, they turn back. How does it work?
0: I think it's more sound effect related, but I love the idea of, never made it as a wise man. Just... perking up and the cow goes, well, wrong paddock for me.
1: Oh, I'm not going there.
0: But this is technology that's starting to be used. There's a couple of big companies, most of them out of New Zealand, funnily enough, that are working
1: in different
0: ways.
1: Slice of Heaven.
0: Well, there you go. Dave Dobbins, the secret guy behind all of this,
1: sorry,
0: I'm sure.
1: I'm messing up your thing, Warren, sorry.
0: No, this is good. You had the idea around the Michelin Guide. Well, maybe the Nickelback cow collars are your next business ideas, mate. We're getting somewhere. So the alerts play. There is a shock involved. It's lower than an electric fence, and it's meant to be there as a last resort. That's what the companies tell you.
1: Might work in this radio studio right now, too.
0: Hit the button, producers. Hit the button. So that's happening. And then there's this, more dressed down version of this that's sort of been described to people outside of agriculture so you can get your eye around it as a cow Fitbit. And it's the data and the information from these things that can be

0: be seen as particularly helpful in a lot of big remote cattle stations because there are huge paddocks with huge numbers of animals, and having a collar on everyone isn't quite feasible. But the data you can get from these areas of remote Australia about how calves are interacting with cows, how they're moving through a paddock, how animals are working, and how, you know, things like temperatures and so forth and monitoring cow health is a whole new world that's helping a lot of producers get more out of their animals, more out of their paddocks and more out of their farming systems. And it's something to watch. So one example for you, Francis, about how it's being used in Victoria. Someone sent us a text on the Country Hour for virtual fencing. Is basically you draw the line on a map of where your animals can go. And with this farmer, all the collars are just on the cows, not the calves, right? So the paddock still has fences, but it's a big paddock. So he tells the cows, oh, you're only really allowed in this sort of hell country where there might be a little bit of a valley, but it sort of stops there. And the calves are allowed to graze wherever they want because they're always going to come back to mum, right? They'll want a drink at some stage. But it does mean that they get to go get the pick of the new, more nutritious grass that and fresh grass that's growing in other areas of the paddock that the cows won't go. And they're finding their calves are being raised faster, like they're getting more weight gain and they're getting bigger and they can effectively get them to market earlier. Now, we're not talking like months earlier, but, you know, days matter in a business like this because you want to grow more grass for the next animal coming through, right? And that's literally changing how some people are doing their work at farming at the moment. And it's just important to keep an eye on this, I think, because it's that big step change that happens in industries where some of the excitement around who wants to work in it happens.
1: Yeah, and also it's a reminder just how technically sophisticated regional and rural agriculture is.
0: Yeah, big time. And what's fun about agricultural tech in Australia is you've got to come over a lot of challenges, right? So originally these cow collars were set up to just connect to the mobile phone system. But that doesn't work in a lot of paddocks in regional Australia because we don't have good phone service. So some have been connected to things like Starlink. Others have been connected to base stations that sort of ping mobile phone services even further than they were meant to go and make sure that they can get proper coverage across paddocks as well. Others collect data, and then when they come back to an area where there might be service or connectivity, that's when it downloads too. So it's just fascinating how we try and cross some of these digital divides with cutting edge technology and how it's essentially made to work. Like, you know, there are drones out there that can be designed to fly over a crop and take a photo of every plant in a crop. Now, that sounds like the most boring job in the world to me, but it's really exciting technology for someone who's trying to grow the best they can or lower the amount of things like fertilizer and pesticides or sprays that they're using, because then you can spray an individual plant, not the entire crop. But one of the biggest problems that is that uses a lot of data when you're taking a photo of every plant, right?
1: Absolutely.
0: So, yeah, so it's how do you get around that? And that's some of the work being done right now, and that keeps people excited in an industry and keeps things growing and makes them want to go out and go farming, which is a bit of fun.
1: It's always exciting to talk to you, Warwick Long. Thanks for being on the program, and have a great weekend as it comes up.
0: Thanks, mate. I look forward to driving around Australia with my Frankie guide.
1: We're going to work that one. We'll workshop that one offline. What do they say? You'll take that meeting. We'll take that meeting offline.
0: Thanks, mate. Have a good one.
1: Warwick Long from ABC Rural and the host of the Vic Country Hour. Always a highlight of the week having a catch up with Woz. ABC Radio Overnights. Here's Sly and the Family Stone.

0: Sly and the Family Stone take us back to the summer of 1968. 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And Everyday People.
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0: It's been great spending some time with you again this morning. Thank you for all your text messages. We were speaking with Kate Mead earlier about life after treatment in Cancer Awareness Month. And thank you for all your very heartfelt messages. This one from Lois, who wrote, "In, I am now 5 years from double mastectomy for breast cancer. Still have that thought. Will the cancer pop up in a few years' time, even though I have reached the magic 5 years?" So difficult, isn't it? As a parent of a two-year-old who has battled through a rare kidney cancer, living in East Gippsland, having treatment in Melbourne, it's an entire change in life. What nobody talks about in coming out of treatment is the change from survival living and being so focused on making it to the next milestone and appointment to thinking further away than 1 or 2 weeks ahead. Total change of the way that people view life and how to live it after they've gone through treatment. So treatment's one step, but it's the rest of your life that starts to take on a very different perspective after you've been through it. So thank you to everybody who's been willing to share those stories with us here on ABC Radio Overnights. Thank you to Maddie tonight. Thank you to Mick and John for the program for this week. My name is Francis Leach. You're off to your local breakfast programs. In just a moment, I'll speak to you on Monday morning. I'll leave you with Pat Benatar. Have a great day.

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1: When you need the details,
2: the government says the proposed laws implement a number of recommendations published by the watchdog.
1: When you need to know,
3: the message is simple. Stick to the 40k an hour school zone speed limit. Keep our kids safe.
4: It's on ABC New South Wales.
2: Solomon Marin with ABC News. A man is expected to face court today, accused of dousing three people in accelerant and setting one alight at a hospital in Sydney's east. Police say the 48-year-old patient at the Prince of Wales Hospital in Randwick has been charged with multiple offences, including two counts of attempted murder. It's alleged he poured accelerant on three other patients at the hospital on Tuesday night before setting fire to a 54-year-old man. Authorities say the man sustained minor burns, while two other patients have also been treated for minor injuries. South Coast train passengers will get more than 200 extra services a week when a new timetable starts on November 15. Brooke Chandler reports.
5: Peak trains between Wollongong and Sydney will run every 15 minutes, with off-peak and weekend services doubling to half-hourly on average. Extra local services will also run between Thorold and Wollongong. Sydney-bound South Coast trains will terminate at Central instead of continuing to Bondi Junction and stop at Sydenham for metro connections. South Coast trains will also no longer stop at Walleye Creek, meaning airport passengers will need to change at Sutherland or Hurstville, then again at Walleye Creek, or travel via Central for a single change.
2: New legislation allowing Australians to turn off their social media algorithms is set to be introduced to federal parliament today. The government's so-called My Feed, My Way proposal is aimed at giving social media users greater control of what they see online. The legislation will also mandate that tech companies take steps to protect Australians from harmful content such as sexual violence or child abuse. Ukrainian President Volodymyr Zelensky says he regrets difficulties with Starlink and intelligence sharing with the US after another massive night of Russian bombardment. Eliza Getzey has more.
6: Mr. Zelensky is in London to meet British Prime Minister Andy Burnham, who's pledged more British air defence systems after the latest Russian attack left six Ukrainians dead and 600,000 without power. In contrast, Ukraine's leader has not been feeling the love from the US. He says the last two nights Ukraine had no warning of any Russian missile launch, though Donald Trump denies the US withheld intelligence. Mr. Zelensky also says the Ukrainian military had trouble with Starlink services, which it uses to launch drones.
7: We have massive attacks today. And it's pity that we had also some difficulties.
6: Ukraine did manage to hit Russia's biggest data centre.
2: A team of archaeologists have discovered what's been declared as the world's oldest shipwreck. It was discovered off the coast of Turkey and is around 4,500 years old, dating back to around the same time that the Great Pyramid was being built. Australian academic Dr. Karen Soda was one of the archaeologists involved. She says many ceramic storage pots and several anchors were on board, which divers brought to the surface for her to help examine.
8: I was watching, yes. I was watching very carefully and using the opportunity to examine the vessels in person using various, you know, obviously I had magnifying glasses and various things. I also spent a fair bit of time doing research to help identify the date and the places from which the vessels might have come.
2: In sport, New Zealand coach Stacey Jones says it's crucial his side perform strongly at the Rugby League World Cup in order to keep their best players moving forward. The Kiwis will open the tournament against favourites Australia tonight at the Sydney Football Stadium. They've only won it once before, back in 2008. Jones says a good showing is essential to inspire the next crop of Kiwis.
9: We're in a battle to keep players with us that can play for Samoa, Tonga, you know, other Pacific nations. So, yeah, it's important from that aspect, you know, because there's lots of players that grow up in New Zealand but are, you know, playing for the other nations.
2: And in cricket, Australia has defeated Bangladesh by 8 wickets in Game 3 of their women's one-day cricket series in Brisbane to ensure a clean sweep. The hosts took just under 23 overs to reach their target of 173, with Elise Perry and Annabelle Sutherland notching half centuries in an unbroken partnership of 137. To the weather, isolated to scattered showers and possible storms in the central and northern inland plains, along with the far west, mainly during the afternoon and evening. Isolated showers in the east. In Sydney, cloudy today with a shower or two later on, heading for a top of 20 degrees in the city, 19 in the west. This is ABC News.
10: Good morning, welcome to AM. I'm Rachel Mealy, coming to you from the lands of the Turrbal and Jagera people in Brisbane. The Greens and Coalition have teamed up to oppose a move to wind back private health insurance rebates for older Australians, arguing it'll hurt pensioners already struggling to pay the bills. Political reporter Evelyn Manfield has more.
11: A defiant health minister.
12: We intend to reintroduce this bill.
11: After suffering a blow in the Senate yesterday.
12: This is an absolute travesty. We saw the resurrection of the Noalition.
11: The Coalition and the Greens teaming up to effectively sink a government plan to end the more generous private health rebates for 65s and over and put them in line with other age groups. David Shoebridge is the leader of the Greens. Why should young Australians have to pay more for their private health than older people?
13: Well, I don't think any younger Australian wants to see a pensioner kicked off private health.
11: The government's proposal would have seen more than 3 million older Australians, including many pensioners, pay roughly $240 more a year for private health and result in tens of thousands of people giving up cover.
13: They literally want to take $1 billion out of the pockets of pensioners. That is a pretty extraordinary approach.
11: The policy was designed to save $3 billion and redirect those funds to more aged care beds.
13: If the government wants to get this measure through, we have said to them, you carve out the pensioners and we will pass this legislation, but we will not, we absolutely will not punch down on pensioners in the middle of a cost of living crisis.
11: Tim Wilson is the Shadow Treasurer. You're criticising them for spending too much, so shouldn't they be doing something to make savings?
14: Absolutely. The government should be finding ways to pare back costs within government and to make sure that taxpayers are getting bang for buck. The problem at the moment is they're turning around and introducing higher taxes that they didn't have the courage to take to an election and attacking people's health insurance that they also didn't take to an election.
11: Another issue where the government also needs support is its digital safety laws. Essentially, it's a move to, one, let users decide if they want to keep or ditch their social media algorithm, and two, put an obligation on social media companies, search engines and other sites to do more to prevent harm to users. The Butterfly Foundation's Mel Wilton says sites do need to be better regulated.
15: We know from a lot of research that's available that young people who are exposed to body image content are more likely to develop body dissatisfaction, which is one of the leading risk factors for the development of an eating disorder.
11: But the bill has enemies, including the US administration. Trade Minister Don Farrell says Australia's digital laws are consistently brought up with him.
16: They've been raised with me every time I've met with the Americans. We obviously have a difference of opinion. I've tried to explain to the Americans that our objective is to protect our citizens, particularly young people.
10: Trade Minister Don Farrell ending that report by Evelyn Manfield. Anglicare Australia is calling on the federal government to scrap the student income support payment known as youth allowance. It argues the rate falls short of the basic cost of living and instead young people should receive the same payments as other adults. Isabel Musali reports.
17: Curtin University Student Guild President Dylan Storer describes the government's youth allowance as essentially a poverty allowance.
18: Where students are not able to survive on it. The purpose of this allowance being put in place by the government back in the day was to allow students to focus on their studies and to get through a degree. With it being low, it means that we're getting less graduates out.
17: The Guild knows some students are sleeping in cars and couch surfing to get by.
18: people can't afford a roof over their head, let alone meals. The number of students that are skipping meals is increasing, and we're seeing these stories every day. The Guild is giving out more emergency financial assistance than we ever had before.
17: Anger Care Australia has also seen a surge in demand from young people. The not-for-profit's Victoria CEO, Paul McDonald, says that's why it's just completed its first report that focuses on the youth allowance payment. It calculates a recipient's weekly costs.
19: A young person in shared accommodation, we've assessed their rent, their food and their transport. They are short of $50. That is, they have to make up $50 just to afford those payments under the current youth allowance. And for a young person living on their own, they're $382 short a week.
17: And in what Anger Care calls the most generous scenario, a young person would have $34 left each week. That's if they live with their parents, don't pay rent, and half their food is covered. The reports come to the conclusion that if it's broken, don't fix it.
19: We're not saying improve the youth allowance rate. We're saying abolish it. It's just it's a furphy. What the assumptions that a youth allowance rate is based on, that young people are getting a subsidised price in the supermarket, in the petrol station, in rents. They don't. They pay adult rates. So give them the adult rate in relation to the job seeker payment.
17: ANU Associate Professor Ben Phillips wasn't involved in this report. He's on the federal government's Economic Inclusion Advisory Committee. While he believes youth allowance should remain, he says the committee has been recommending a lift in payments.
20: My preference would be that both payments would be increased substantially. Probably the youth allowance payment can be a little bit lower than the job seeker payment. The main issue really is that both payments are too low. And so from that perspective, I do agree with the Anglicare report that there does need to be a substantial increase in both, because both of them are well below the poverty line, and we know that both of them have pretty high rates of financial stress.
17: In a statement, a spokesperson for Social Services Minister Tanya Plibersek said the annual youth allowance amount has been boosted by more than $3,800 since Labor came to government, and recipients can benefit from cheaper medicines, free TAFE, paid prac placements and increased bulk billing.
10: Isabel Massali. British entertainer Russell Brand has been described as a sexual predator who expected his every desire should be met on the first day of his trial for rape and sexual assault. Europe Bureau Chief Mazoe Ford was in court as the Crown Prosecutor opened her case.
21: Real Carmi Jones KC, who is leading this case, said the women did not know each other, they'd never met each other, and they came forward independently of each other. To remind you of the allegations, there are three charges of rape, three charges of sexual assault, and one of indecent assault across a 10-year period and six women between 1999 and 2009. Their paths crossed with Russell Brand through their employment, through social events, and some from attending his gigs as his career was taking off. The Crown Prosecutor described him as a ruthless, calculated and manipulative sexual predator. He said some of the women protested and said no, others had no opportunity to protest. His strong desire was for some form of sexual contact. It was indiscriminate and voracious. He would tell women what they wanted to hear. He pretended to be interested in them and causes that they supported. And sometimes it was within minutes of meeting them that he'd act. Afterwards, we heard he was indifferent, untroubled, and made excuses to get away. Women were simply a means to an end, was one of the direct quotes. Now, the Crown Prosecutor did ask the jury to remember that they must consider Russell Brand not as the 51-year-old man before them in the dock, but as a younger man, the 24-year-old to 33-year-old man he was at the time of these alleged offences. And she said that despite the passage of time, he was responsible for crimes committed at a young age. So that was her opening. And then we also heard from the first witness, a friend of Russell Brand, who said that he'd heard Brand say that he wanted to sleep with 5,000 girls, and that after he had slept with one of them, he admitted to the friend that he'd gone a bit too far.
10: And Mazoe, what's Russell Brand's demeanour like in court?
21: Well, he's only sitting about 2 metres away from me, Rachel, just in front of me in the glass dock. He's sitting up very straight in what appears to be a meditative state. He does have, though, a booklet full of photographs and some of the evidence that the Crown is relying on and that the jurors have. And I've had a look at that book as well. So from time to time, he's leafing through that. But he's listening intently to everything. He's not taking notes or anything, but taking it all in. I should remind our listeners, though, that he has pleaded not guilty to all of these charges. It's not yet clear if he'll give evidence himself. He's previously declined to answer police questions. Instead, he's given them written statements saying he doesn't remember the incidents, he never engaged in non-consensual sexual activity, and that the accounts of others had been reinvented or imagined. So this trial now to go for at least the next 6 weeks.
10: Mazoe Ford there in London. And that's early AM for today in finance. Oil is higher. The global benchmark Brent crude is $106 US a barrel. I'm Rachel Mealy. It's 6:15.
0: This is the Rural Report with Kim Honan. 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
1: G'day and thanks for joining me for this special broadcast. I'm at Norma's Kitchen ringside for the inaugural Women in Agriculture Breakfast at the North Coast National. And I have five amazing women with me who are about to walk into the breakfast this morning. And it is International Year of the Woman Farmer. A bit serendipitous that it's also International Day of the Rural Woman, and that was not planned. So let's get straight into it this morning. Let's join with me Anunnaki Holmes, who is a Bachelor of Science Regenerative Agriculture student at Southern Cross University. Good morning, Anunnaki.
22: Good morning, Kim. Thanks for having me.
1: You're a few years into your degree now. You're about to wrap up, and you've been doing a fair bit of work on a medicinal herbs farm as well near Nimbin.
22: Yep. So I work for Jenny at Goody Hill Farm, and we grow medicinal herbs provided to the Nimbin Apothecary. It's a partnership there. Jenny's also got some milking goats and meat rabbits just as part of the farm. But, yeah, I'm part of the market garden.
1: Yeah, and how did the livestock work in with the herb farm?
22: Yeah, well, with the herb farm, it's more just the rabbits sometimes are let out in the clover beds once we've harvested from the clover. But mostly the livestock are separate from the market garden system. But, yeah, we've got lots of rotational grazing. The fence is moved every day. So I guess all the pasture is being tip pruned and gets lots of time for recovery.
1: Mm. And what do you love about your time in the industry?
22: I guess I'm really passionate about being out in the land. I think it's where I learn best and feel most comfortable, and I love growing things. Always loved growing herbs and food and being passionate about local food production and organic production as well.
1: And what are your plans when you graduate? Start your own farm?
22: Yeah, I'd love to grow my own herbs. I'd like to work in extension, working with different farms. Farmers getting to know their experiences, have more experience on farms and helping with soil health planning and drought resilience. But I'd love to eventually grow my own herbs and also incorporate young people into, provide a program where young people can come and do outdoor recreation, followed with connecting with land and doing farm stuff together.
1: And that's something that you're really passionate about, isn't it?
22: Yeah.
1: Outdoor recreation.
22: Yeah, something that I've always loved doing myself, and I guess any way to get kids connected with the outdoors, whether it be growing food, making cordials or out in the bush.
1: Fantastic. Well, thank you so much for joining us on the Rural Report today.
22: Kim.
1: That is Anunnaki Holmes, a Bachelor of Science Regenerative Agriculture student at Southern Cross University, and she's working in the medicinal herbs farm space and working out near Nimbin. Tamsin Crowley is the Director of Research at Southern Cross University. Good morning.
23: Good morning.
1: Thank you so much for joining us today. You've been involved with the poultry industry pretty much your entire life, a very male-dominated industry, as is science.
3: Yes. So way back when, my dad designed a whole lot of the early automation in poultry, and as most teenagers did, I said I would never ever have anything to do with poultry, and then ended up researching and working with the industry for nearly close to 10 years. And so actually I look quite fondly on my time with industry.
22: So it's really in your bones, wasn't it?
3: Yep. Unfortunately, fortunately, I should say. No, they're a great industry, and I really enjoyed it.
22: This morning, our soundtrack here for the Rural Report is the Poultry Pavilion, the Jim Muldoon Poultry Pavilion. We can hear the poultry going off this morning. They're being judged at 9 o'clock. Are you concerned about the threat of H5N1 to the Australian poultry industry?
3: Oh, look, very much so. If you know what's happened overseas and the impact that's caused, and yes, most people will feel the price point go up at the supermarket, but mostly I feel for the farmers, for them to watch their birds die, and it's pretty horrific. That's the part that upsets me the most.
22: And how, you've researched in this area extensively, how can producers prepare for it?
3: The best way is to leave them inside and not take them outside, which obviously then raises welfare concerns. So it's a real no-win situation, to be honest. It's just protecting them from the outside and any wild birds that might be carrying the virus.
22: Yeah. And the other message that you wanted to stress today was also leadership, the different styles of leadership and management, and how that, opportunities and benefits there.
3: Yeah, look, I'm really happy to be part of the Women in Agriculture Breakfast. I think it's a great opportunity to showcase what women bring to the table, and I think, at the end of the day, it's about the diversity of voices to get the best result. And so I'm looking forward to hearing from the panellists and how they've taken that in their stride. Really looking forward to it.
22: Fantastic. Thank you so much for joining us. That is Tamsin Crowley, the Director of Research at Southern Cross University. It is 21 past six on the Rural Report.
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22: Take a look at the weather for today. Isolated to scattered showers and possible thunderstorms in the central and northern inland plains and the far west, mainly during the afternoon and evening. Isolated showers in the east, dry and partly cloudy elsewhere, patchy morning frost on the southern and central ranges and adjacent western slopes. Daytime temperatures below average, most notably in the central west slopes and plains, east to southeasterly winds, fresh at times along the far north coast. Kim Honan with you for this special Rural Report today, and joining me is Ashley Rugendyke, the North Coast National Young Woman of the Year. Congratulations, Ashley.
4: Thank you, Kim.
22: You were crowned over the weekend, sash rather. You're wearing the beautiful sash today for the Women in Agriculture Breakfast. You actually work in a very male-dominated industry as well.
4: Yeah. So I'm a plant operator at RBC, so I get to drive all the fun machinery, and yeah, it is very male-dominated.
22: And do you get commented on that a lot?
4: Yeah, you do. You do get recognised a fair bit. They are pretty supportive, I must say, the ones that I've got to work with. But yeah.
22: Yeah. You also are involved in the beef cattle industry. You show a lot of cattle, but you also started a stud when you were just 10 years old.
4: Yeah. So I started my own stud back in 2018. And yeah, I've got my own Bradford stud, and we've been going ever since. Now my brothers have started to step in, which is great to see.
22: Yeah.
4: But, yeah.
22: So you're not showing cattle here this year in the stud cattle, but you will be, you've got a couple of steers going through today?
4: Yeah, we've got four steers that'll be at auction tonight.
22: And how do you reckon they'll go on the hoof?
4: Hopefully good.
22: And the hook.
4: Hopefully good. Hopefully they hang up all right.
22: Mm. And why did you put your hand up to be involved with the Young Woman competition this year?
4: I just want to see all the young women out there get more involved in agriculture, and I just want to be an ambassador for that and encourage them all to step in the ring and do what they want to do with it. And yeah.
22: And do you think there are a lot of challenges for young women stepping into the agriculture industry?
4: Yeah, I think there can be. There definitely is. But I think you just need to push that all aside and jump in and give it your best crack.
1: Yeah. Good words, good advice. Thank you so much for joining us, Ashley.
4: Looking forward
1: to catching up with you over the next few days as I watch you sashing the cattle, the winning stud cattle, over the next few days as well. It is 24 past six, and joining me is Heidi Hayes, the livestock manager at the Casino Food Company. Heidi, good morning. Another male-dominated industry. Let's just hope this is all changing.
5: Good morning, Kim, and thanks very much for having us this morning. Hugely male-dominated industry, but we are seeing increasing numbers of females in and around the whole agriculture sector. I think if we had a look at the broader, and when I say that, like there's a lot of females that do behind the scenes jobs. So we may go to a sale yards, and whilst there's a male auctioneer, that male auctioneer has, you know, at least one or two female counterparts that are writing his books, that are doing the invoices, that are still up at 6 o'clock at night in the office, making sure that the sale's correct, that cattle are delivered. We're seeing female truck drivers in the industry and driving, you know, all sorts of machinery, as we've just heard. There's people working in the processing sector. Fortunately enough, I get to work with these ladies every day. I think back in 2000, Casino employed the first females within our processing division, and some of those females are still with us today. So, I mean, this isn't, you know, we're not paving the way. I guess there's plenty of women out there that have done that. We're just out there doing what we do.
1: And you run beef cattle as well. What can you tell me about the cattle market and the supply at the moment on your own property and in the market?
5: Yeah, my husband and I run beef cattle. As a side note, I guess that's our hobby instead of surfing. I think there's great opportunities within Australia now and in the future. Protein is a source that's, you know, worldly needed. And Australia has a very good name for its clean agriculture, and our animal welfare and husbandry. There's a little over 30 million cattle in Australia right now, so we are sort of down the, you know, when you look at Brazil and America, and we are down the chain a little bit, but we do things very well in Australia, and I see that as the future for us. We need to do things as good or better as we continue, and keep our clean green name within the world.
1: Fantastic. Thank you so much, Heidi. Heidi Hayes, the livestock manager at the Casino Food Company, one of the speakers here at the inaugural Women in Agriculture Breakfast at the North Coast National. And I have it on, I've been told that it will probably become an annual thing, which I think is absolutely fabulous. Kim Honan with you for the Rural Report, broadcasting from the Lismore Showground today on International Day of Rural Women during the International Year of the Woman Farmer. And joining me now is Gayla Herford, who is from the timber industry. She grows macadamias as well. Good morning, Gayla.
6: Good morning, Kim, and wonderful to have you back on the radio again.
1: Oh, thank you so much. Appreciate that. Part of the reason why you really wanted to be part of the breakfast today was to honour your late mother-in-law, Lexi Herford, a pioneer in the industry, the matriarch of the Herford Timber Empire.
6: Well, she was the second matriarch after Olive Herford, but as you know, she sadly died in July this year. She was a very strong advocate for the North Coast National, with Herford supporting the show for over 40 years, including sponsorship of the wood chip.
1: Yeah.
6: And chop, actually.
1: Yeah. And how have you seen opportunities for women in the timber industry change since Lexi was involved decades ago?
6: I have to say, the family since 1932, when the business first started, has always embraced women. Starting with the founders, Jim and Olive. Jim took Olive to the bank manager when they were newly married, and it's very hard to imagine, but married women those days were not allowed to work once they did get married. He took her to the bank manager and said, "This is my wife, Olive. She'll be signing the checks from now on." And he said, "Of course, you'll be countersigning them, Mr. Herford." To which he said, "No," and never stepped foot in a bank again, as far as we know. So basically, Olive took the reins then in the 1930s.
1: I love that.
6: Yeah.
1: A century ago.
6: Well, that's
1: almost
6: true. Almost,
1: wow.
6: Exactly.
1: Gosh.
6: So although we have males at the top of the chain, I don't think they stand there alone. And we do have female drivers and female forester. We have, it's not, your sex is not a determinant of your job.
1: Just finally, Gayla, what is the state of the timber industry at the moment? You're facing a lot of challenges.
6: Yes, we are, unfortunately, due to a lot of lack of education, I think, mostly. But since 2005, in fact, Jim, again, bought a bush block back in 1952. We are still harvesting that timber today, but we have been planting 50,000 trees a year. Last year we celebrated 1 million trees planted in the ground for native hardwood timber.
1: Okay, well, there's so much more that we could talk about, but we've run out of time today, unfortunately. Thank you, Gayla Herford.
6: It's a pleasure. Anytime, Kim.
1: Thank you. And also Heidi Hayes from the Casino Food Company, Ashley Rugendyke, the North Coast National Young Woman of the Year for 2026, Tamsin Crowley, the Director of Research at Southern Cross University, and as well as a student there in regenerative agriculture, Anunnaki Holmes, special guests here on the Rural Report today. Thank you so much for listening. It is news time and 6:30.
7: ABC Southeast News. Good morning. I'm Adrian Redden. A man has faced court after allegedly punching a police officer in the face during a confrontation in the Bega Vinnies car park last year. Alistair McDonald reports.
8: During day one of the hearing yesterday, Bega local court heard police suspected they had witnessed an exchange of drugs between a man and the driver of a car, Benjamin Phillips. Body cam footage of the following 20 minutes was played to the court, in which Mr. Phillips was heard repeatedly screaming that he couldn't breathe while being arrested. Police allege Mr. Phillips punched the officer once in the head before the arrest. The court heard police have since withdrawn all drug charges, and Mr. Phillips has pleaded not guilty to 5 charges, including assaulting a police officer. The hearing will continue in April next year.
7: Submissions into a federal parliamentary inquiry into the management of the multi-billion dollar Snowy 2.0 renewable energy project have now been made public. Jacinta Cunahan has more.
9: The Joint Committee of Public Accounts and Audit is examining whether Commonwealth-owned Snowy Hydro has effectively managed the delivery of the project following a major reset 3 years ago. The inquiry will also look at the project's timeline, contractor oversight and risk management. Feedback closed last week with 5 submissions now made public, including from Snowy Hydro and its main contractor, Future Generation Joint Venture. The cost of the project is currently at $12 billion, but details around a cost reassessment are expected to be released by the end of the year.
7: A new report says the gap in health spending between city and country Australians is getting wider. With the details, Sam Bradbrook.
23: The National Rural Health Alliance says people in rural, regional and remote Australia are missing out on more than $9.23 billion in health spending compared with those in the cities. The report's author says it points to the structural inequity in the health system and shows where you live still has a major influence on the care you can get. The analysis found people outside the major cities receive, on average, $1,200 less per person, and that gap has grown by more than $135 in the past year.
7: A decision over whether to progress a large housing development in Browleigh will be voted on this month. The planning proposal is for 685 lots on Browleigh Road next to Carroll College, with 20% of the homes set aside for affordable housing, rentals and key workers. Yorba Dalyshire Council Mayor Matthew Hatcher says councillors will decide at the next council meeting on October 27 over whether the proposal should move to the next stage.
24: It's a planning proposal, so it's a very long process, you know, 2 to 3 years. And this, what we're determining in October, is more about is there enough merit to send it to the next level, to the state, to get some more information.
7: Bega Council staff say they're becoming increasingly frustrated at poor waste habits after a rubbish collection truck ignited at North Bega, likely caused by a battery. The truck was conducting local curbside waste collection on Monday morning when the blaze started. prompting the driver to dump the rubbish onto the road and contact firefighters. It comes after a rubbish truck also caught fire at Maroombula in August. Bega Valley Shire Council's Waste Strategy Coordinator Tim Cook says battery fires are not just occurring in vehicles, but at landfill sites as well.
2: We see smoulders or small fires start on a fortnightly or monthly basis. It's really common. It's dangerous. It puts our workers at risk. And these are people that live in the community with families. So it's getting pretty frustrating.
7: And an alert to pet owners and swimmers to steer clear of toxic sea hares on the shores at Eden remains in place. Michaela McGuirk-Scalaro reports.
12: Bega Valley Shire Council issued a warning to dog owners earlier this week to avoid contact with highly toxic sea hares on Aslings Beach. The toxic hares, which are a type of sea snail, washed ashore alongside a naturally occurring algal bloom. A high tide on Tuesday night forced the thick mass of algae and hares back into the water, and contractors spent Wednesday morning removing them from the beach. Council staff will continue to monitor Aslings Beach, and a warning to dog owners and swimmers to keep a distance remains in place.
7: That's the latest from the ABC Southeast Newsroom. ABC News.
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15: Thursday the 15th of October, if you follow world events, especially involving the conflict in Ukraine, you'd have a fair bit of whiplash this week. You've heard the US and Russia do a deal on diesel, and Donald Trump says it's time for Ukraine to get a new president. This morning, Ukraine's worried that its allies aren't sharing intelligence. So what are these latest developments going to mean for the conflict and perhaps for the price of fuel at your servo? You'll get some insight before 7 o'clock. So you wake up to news from around the world, and then you wake up to news closer to home, and Snowy 2.0 is never far from the headlines. There's another inquiry, and one advocate is arguing that it is still a very good investment, despite the cost blowouts, which could see the project eventually exceed $20 billion. So it might no longer be the bargain of the century, but does Snowy 2.0 still stack up? That's coming up after 7 o'clock.
13: ABC Southeast weather.
15: Some patches of frost this morning, then a partly cloudy day across the region. There is a sheep graziers warning for the Snowy Mountains and the Southern Tablelands, and the fire danger rating today is moderate. A top of 10 degrees for Thredbo, 12 at Perisher, Bombala expecting 15, Jindabyne 16, Cooma and Naruma both on track for 17. Maroombula and Eden should see a top of 18 today. Slightly warmer, 19 for Maruya and Bega, while Batemans Bay is looking at a forecast maximum of 20 degrees. A cloudy Friday, so a chance of showers in the east tomorrow, and maximum temperatures between 15 and 20.
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15: 23 to 7, and it's back to the drawing board for proposed changes to your health insurance. Daniel Bingham is here with the details. Good morning.
25: Good morning, Eddie. Yes, proposed changes to the government's private health rebate. By the federal government to the private health rebate for over 65 have effectively been thrown out of parliament after the government failed to get support from the opposition and the crossbench. So this proposal would have wound back the rebate for over 65s that they receive on their private health cover from April next year, and it would have saved the government $3 billion over 4 years, which they'd said would be spent elsewhere in the aged care sector. Now, the Greens, the Coalition and the Independent Senator Jackie Lambie all teamed up to pass a motion striking the bill from the parliamentary agenda. So that means it basically can't continue in its current form. They're going to have to back to the drawing board, rewrite it, figure out a different way to get it, and then present it to the Greens and the Coalition and so forth and see if any of them want to support it then. The ABC's previously reported that about $1.6 billion of the expected savings would have come from pensioners, and that's drawn criticism from the opposition and from crossbenchers. Greens leader David Shoebridge said that while the Greens Party supports reducing private health rebates, they don't want to punch down on pensioners and would support the legislation if pensioners were exempt. He's also calling on the government to consider other means of raising revenue if they need more money for the budget. He's essentially said that he's not keen on supporting any bill by the government that would affect pensioners, while the government doesn't want to consider, for example, taxing gas exports. Maybe not so much give and take in this example. Shoebridge has made it clear that he's going to be a much more sort of a combative Greens leader than Larissa Waters, but certainly drawing out the battle lines as far as his party is concerned.
15: What's the latest with Rex?
25: Well, people would remember that Rex has been a bit troubled of late, and Rex Airlines is now going to ground flights to two New South Wales destinations less than a year after it was sold with the aid of a federal government rescue package explicitly designed to keep planes in the air. So Regional Express, Rex, announced that flights to and from Sydney and Port Macquarie on the mid-north coast and Orange in the state's central west will be indefinitely halted from October 25th. Last year, the airline was bought by US-based air services company AirT, along with a big support package from the federal government, which made commitments to increase the number of aircraft in service, maintain an ongoing level of service to regional Australia, and increase frequencies of profitable flights across its network as part of the deal for getting that government support. Now, a statement issued by Rex pointed to high fuel prices driven by the ongoing conflict in the Middle East and combined with a lack of demand for the suspended flights as their reason for halting them. The company said it would consider reinstating the routes once fuel prices decreased if it looks like they'll become commercially viable. So essentially they're saying that they haven't broken any of their commitments because those commitments were to maintain, you know, profitable flights or increase profitable flights, and these ones aren't profitable. They don't make sense from a business perspective. According to a spokesperson for Federal Transport Minister Catherine King, customers in both destinations can still fly to and from Sydney via different carriers. So they're not being cut off. They just might have to use a different airline rather than Rex. The ABC has contacted Rex's owner AirT for comment, but hasn't heard back as yet.
15: You can read more about those stories on the ABC News website. Brains Trust.
25: Brains Trust. Oh, my favourite time of the week. It's, Eddie, the word today is aporia.
15: Aporia.
25: Aporia. Yes, I'll spell it for you quickly. That's A for Alpha, P for Papa, O for Oscar, R for Romeo, I for India, A for Alpha. A-P-O-R-I-A. Aporia. What do you reckon?
15: Well, what I reckon is that I heard this word very recently because I was at a wedding. And of course, aporia is something you hear in the vows, you know, to have and to hold in sickness and in health, for better or for worse, a richer and aporia. And what it means is that you won't leave your partner, even if they're really bad at gardening. Be a bit creative this morning. Say what you can come up with. What do you reckon this word aporia could mean or should mean? You can call 1300 810 222, or you can text 0467 922 684.
25: I've been a richer and I've been aporia, but mostly aporia, I've got to admit.
15: Good on you, Daniel. Thanks very much. Brains Trust today, aporia, A-P-O-R-I-A. If you've got a theory, be a bit creative. Call 1300 810 222 or SMS 0467 922 684. It's 18 to 7 on ABC Southeast, and you never know what will have happened around the world while you've been asleep. You wake up in the morning to find that the US and Russia have pulled off a deal on diesel. So is this pulling the world that you live in further away from how it used to be? Look at whether this agreement is going to do anything for the cost of diesel where you fill up, and whether it's getting harder to tell who's friend and who's foe in the world today. That's coming up in the next couple of minutes. First, though, an appropriate song. This is Cat Stevens.

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0: It's 14 to 7. You're listening to ABC Southeast. The US and Russia have done a deal on diesel. Volodymyr Zelensky has warned of a lack of intelligence sharing and issues with Starlink, while Donald Trump says Ukraine needs a new president. As the war of words continues, the war on the ground does as well. Nearly 5 years since Russia's full-scale invasion of Ukraine. Peter Tesh is a former ambassador to Russia and Germany, now based in the Bega Valley. Peter, good morning.
8: Good morning, Eddie.
0: Do you wake up every morning wondering, worrying what headlines you're about to see?
8: Eddie, it is bizarre to wake up and wonder in which parallel universe we find ourselves, at least in relation to Putin's war of choice in Ukraine, because the Trump administration's position on this changes constantly. And the latest developments we've seen give me grave cause for concern about where Ukraine will find itself as winter draws on and Putin's brutal war of choice continues and his strikes against Ukrainian civilian targets and energy infrastructure intensify, notwithstanding Donald Trump's detached view of reality about a so-called energy ceasefire. It's a deeply troubling set of circumstances, and we should all be very concerned for Ukraine and what this means.
0: What does it mean? What concerns you most about the developments you've seen over the past week?
8: Well, first, of course, the fact that President Putin at no point has indicated any genuine desire to bring about a negotiated end to the war that he started. Second, Donald Trump's performative announcement of a diesel deal with Russia to import an absolutely insignificant

0: significant quantity of diesel from Russia, which physically may very well never arrive in the United States. And even if it does, the figure 1.8 million tons amounts to 3 days of American consumption of diesel. So it will make no difference at the Bowsers. It will put hundreds of millions of dollars into the coffers of President Putin as he is continuing to fight a brutal war against Ukraine. And it calls into question the very purpose and integrity and efficacy of sanctions on Russia. It seems Donald Trump would rather buy diesel from an autocrat than a Democrat, because Canada produces that quantity of diesel every 4 to 6 days. But as somebody quipped recently, why would you import woke Canadian diesel? Because it'll turn American trucks gay.
1: It's hard to know what to ask after that. You say this morning the Ukrainian President Volodymyr Zelensky in the UK. You see, I guess, European countries taking a very different stance to that of the US. How significant does the UK and Europe become when the US has, you know, as you described, these sort of bizarre scenarios?
0: Well, it's interesting. I'm actually talking to you from just outside Stockholm, where I'm attending a forum which has as its focus the convergence of Russian and Chinese strategic interests. And we've just been discussing this evening, and we'll discuss again tomorrow, what this means for Europe. It's very interesting. I think Europe is deeply seized of the significance of Russia's continuing aggression, its desire to continue to probe and test for weaknesses the resolve of the collective West. But particularly in countries like Sweden, where I am, Finland, Norway, there is a deep sense of commitment to A, supporting Ukraine, and B, trying to rally resilience in the societies of Europe to stare down the aggression that is being projected from Moscow. There are a lot of lessons there for Australia, but I think we also have a lot that we can bring to that dialogue in relation to how middle powers, how accountable governments need to level with their own societies about the real costs of the resilience that we need to manifest if we're going to face these systemic challenges to how we believe the world should work, and that is based on integrity, transparency, and accountability before the law, which, of course, is being breached on a daily basis by Russia.
1: And yet in Australia, you've had the new Greens leader, David Shoebridge, voicing opposition to Australia providing military aid to Ukraine. What have you made of that?
0: Well, I'll be charitable and say I think he could do with a good briefing about why this matters. It matters because we are seeing the systemic erosion of the UN Charter, to which the Greens profess a great commitment. We are seeing an attempt by Russia to enforce the notion that might is right. We are seeing, of course, a growing convergence of strategic interests across Tehran, Iran, Beijing, Pyongyang, North Korea, and Moscow to contest the models that have helped provide for the security, prosperity, and stability that Australia has enjoyed for, you know, 80-odd years since the end of the Second World War. That is not to say the system is perfect, but we do need, I think, to understand that the things that we have taken for granted for so long, which have underpinned our well-being and our sort of quality of life, are under direct challenge through the actions of the Kremlin in Ukraine. And the fact that Russia is making common cause with North Korea, that Asiatic troops are dying on the plains of Europe for the first time since the days of Genghis Khan 800 years ago, means our strategic longitudes are very much in the mix, and that should matter to Australians.
1: It's 8 to 7 on ABC Southeast. You're hearing from Peter Tesh, former Australian ambassador to Russia and Germany, based in the Bega Valley, but speaking to you this morning from Sweden. Off the SMS 0467 922 684, Bin Man says it's a bit rich to hear Donald Trump saying that Ukraine needs a new president when Bin Man says the exact opposite is true. Eugene wonders whether it's legal under this deal for the president to have a formal agreement to supply the US with Russian oil without congressional approval. And then news this morning that the Ukrainian leader has raised concerns about a lack of intelligence sharing, a lack of early warning about recent Russian attacks, and issues with Starlink. How concerning, Peter, is it to hear about some of these challenges?
0: Oh, look, it's deeply concerning. I mean, the United States has had to issue a waiver from its own sanctions on Russia to allow it to import diesel. And as I said, it's questionable whether that diesel will ever physically arrive. And if America, as a largely energy self-sufficient country, needs to import diesel, as I said, why is it not importing it from Canada? Or, given the self-proclaimed triumph of President Trump in removing President Maduro from Venezuela, why not import crude oil or diesel from Venezuela? It would be in the same hemisphere. It would be a lot more straightforward. It would get supplies to American bowsers a lot faster than diesel coming from Russia, which is essentially a pariah state and subject to sanctions. The fact that the United States is talking about constraining Ukraine's ability to defend itself against Russia's aggression, whether it's through restrictions to Starlink or restrictions on the supply of intelligence or munitions, should be deeply troubling to anybody who believes in the principles for which Ukraine is fighting, which is sovereignty, the independence and territorial integrity of its country, and the right to exercise agency over its own strategic future choices. These are the very principles upon which the United States were founded. And so I think this is something that troubles all of us. And for President Trump to say Ukraine needs a new leader, well, exercise some pressure upon President Putin. Putin could stop the war this afternoon if he chose. It's a war he started. He could stop it right now and create the conditions that would allow Ukraine to hold elections, with the caveat that, of course, Russia illegally occupies about one-fifth of Ukraine's territory. So the validity of any elections that might be conducted in those occupied areas would be questionable. But the cards are actually with President Putin. But he has demonstrated consistently over almost 5 years no desire to end the war other than on terms which amount to the complete extermination of the Ukrainian nation.
1: Where is that war at the moment? What is the situation on the ground?
0: Well, I think it is pretty much static in pure military terms. Russia is making very creeping gains at enormous cost in lives and material on its side, but of course it is visiting daily misery upon the Ukrainian population. And even as President Trump announced, without obviously any agreement or knowledge of either Moscow or Kiev, an energy ceasefire, as he put it, Russia has been intensifying its missile strikes against Ukraine's energy and other civilian infrastructure. But I think Ukraine has shown an ability to strike back, targeting very deliberately militarily critical infrastructure like oil refineries, fuel depots, logistics and supply chain hubs in Russia. That has rattled the Kremlin and, of course, is raising the spectre of the costs of the war that Putin begun becoming ever more apparent to the Russian population. And this is something that I think is of concern, certainly to the Kremlin. And the actions of the administration at the moment are giving the Kremlin no reason to fear pressure from Washington. And this puts Kiev and Zelensky in a very difficult position as winter draws on and Russia is intensifying its attacks on the very things that are helping keep Ukrainian civilians alive.
1: Peter, I know it's late in Sweden. I better let you get to bed or get a schnapps. Really appreciate your insight as always.
0: Well, it's a good company I'm keeping here and always a pleasure to enjoy your company, Eddie. Look forward to talking again at some point.
1: Thanks, Peter. Peter Tesh, a former Australian ambassador to Russia, to Germany, now based in the southeast, but speaking to you from just outside of Stockholm, where he's attending a forum on the convergence of Russian and Chinese strategic interests. He was speaking about his concern for Ukraine in light of developments this week, the so-called diesel deal between Russia and the US, which Peter says will deliver an insignificant quantity of Russian diesel, only 3 days of US consumption, which may never arrive. And if it does, it won't make a difference at the bowser. Whereas the option of importing Canadian or Venezuelan oil would be far more straightforward. He's concerned about the developments this week and what that means for Ukraine and for this war, which continues. It's a couple of minutes away from 7 o'clock. You're with Eddie Williams on ABC Southeast. Steve is at Marine Rescue Naruma. How are the conditions this morning, Steve?
2: Good morning, Eddie. Well, the day started off pretty good with no cloud, and now it's coming in fairly thick. Sea-wise, it's not too bad. We've got no weather warnings, but we do have a few whale warnings in the area. They're hard to see because they're not jumping out of the water as much, and the risk of collision with them is pretty high. The overnight minimum temperature is 8.5. Temperature now is 9 degrees. There's a light wind on the headland here from the southwest at 5 knots. Visibility 30 kilometres along the coast and right out to sea. Rainfall, nothing of water in the gauge today again. Cloud cover, it's 2/8, but it's increasing pretty quickly, cloud cover. And the sea, about a metre, and the swell's coming from the south-southeast at 1.5. Of a metre swell. It's a bit more offshore, running around 1.8 of a metre. Bar conditions are fair, flat to fair, and next tide is a high at 11.45 this morning as the tide's coming in at Montagu Island. A bit more wind out there, wind from the southwest at 15 to 19 knots. And the barometer 1030.1, and the temperature out there about 12 degrees. So not a bad day, but this swell is lingering and it is a bit of fresh wind out to sea.
1: No wind warning, but a bit of a whale warning off the coast this morning. Thanks, Steve. Steve at Marine Rescue in Naruma. At 7 o'clock, time for the news. And then, is Snowy 2.0 still a good investment? 7 a.m.

0: Rhiannon Solomon Marin with ABC News. A man will face court after three patients at a hospital in Sydney were doused in accelerant and one set alight in an alleged assault. Isla Evans reports.
1: Authorities were called to the Prince of Wales Hospital in Randwick on Tuesday night following reports of a concern for welfare. There, it's alleged a 48-year-old man poured accelerant on three fellow patients and set one of them, a 54-year-old man, alight. Authorities say that man sustained minor burns, while the two other patients have been treated for minor injuries. The accused has been charged with multiple offences over the alleged incident, including two counts of attempted murder, and is set to face a bail court today.
0: Certain small businesses could no longer be required to pay stamp duty costs if the state government is re-elected. Labor says it will ensure discretionary trusts, which opt into the federal government's so-called excluded election trust arrangement, will pay no stamp duty. Legislation for the federal trust tax changes were introduced into Parliament yesterday. New South Wales Treasurer Daniel Mookie says he wants to provide small businesses with certainty now, but will consult with them when the federal bill is finalised. Passengers on the New South Wales South Coast will get more train services from November 15, but some journeys will take longer. Brooke Chandler explains.
2: The state government is today releasing its revamped timetable with more than 200 extra South Coast services a week. Trips between Wollongong and Sydney are expected to take 6 to 6.5 minutes longer because of additional stops and changes to train speeds approaching and leaving Central. Peak services will run every 15 minutes with off-peak and weekend trains doubling to half hourly on average. South Coast trains will no longer stop at Walleye Creek, so airport passengers will need to change at Sutherland or Hurstville, then again at Walleye Creek, or stay on to Central and change there for an airport train.
0: More than 60 state and federal police have executed search warrants at four properties linked to a medical report writing company that helped veterans apply for compensation claims. Four Corners reporter Elise Worthington has more.
3: Dozens of AFP officers descended on properties in Queensland and New South Wales on Wednesday morning and removed evidence as part of an investigation into alleged fraud related to veterans' compensation claims. The Rosemary Centre is one of the for-profit operators that provides medical reports about veterans' physical and mental health conditions used by the Department of Veterans Affairs to decide on payments. DVA began auditing around 1,000 reports from the company last year over allegations some were inaccurate or had been improperly altered. A Four Corners investigation last week found some of the Rosemary Centre's reports for physical conditions were done over the phone without doctors seeing veterans in person. Owner Josh Tinning's home south of Brisbane was one of the properties searched yesterday. His lawyers previously told Four Corners he denies any wrongdoing.
0: Criminals are producing fake cigarettes with Australian-style plain packaging, sparking calls from the federal government for urgent passing of its new illicit tobacco laws. Fresh Intelligence has confirmed the products are manufactured on an industrial scale in Southeast Asia. The factories are owned, financed and controlled by organised crime groups. Labor will today seek the support of the Coalition and other senators to immediately pass laws that would give authorities new powers to shutter the illegal tobacco trade. Meanwhile, the Greens are calling on the federal government to ensure pensioners aren't affected by Labor's controversial changes to private health insurance for over 65s. The government wants to wind back the rebate older Australians receive on their private health cover to free up billions of dollars for other aged care measures. Yesterday in the Senate, the Greens teamed up with the Coalition to effectively sink the government's plans. Greens leader David Shoebridge says his party will back the changes if Labor creates a carve-out for pensioners.
4: We have said to them, you carve out the pensioners and we will pass this legislation, but we will not, we absolutely will not punch down on pensioners in the middle of a cost of living crisis.
0: The federal government has ceded ground on its proposed digital duty of care changes as it prepares to introduce the legislation to Parliament. Here's political reporter Jack Mackay.
5: The proposed changes would force social media companies to protect their users from harmful material. For children, this would include pornography or posts that promote eating disorders, while for adults, this would include content such as sexual violence. The government initially planned to give the communications minister of the day the power to prescribe further categories of harm, but the proposal sparked backlash from the Coalition, which likened it to censorship. Labor Labor has now dumped the ministerial powers from the bill, which is due to be introduced to Parliament today.
0: A prosecutor has described British entertainer Russell Brand as a ruthless predator as he stands trial on sex offences. Europe correspondent Mazoe Ford reports from London.
6: Russell Brand arrived at Suffolk Crown Court with his wife for the first day of his trial.
7: I feel blessed. I feel, of course, concerned and but hopeful that this process will lead to good outcomes for everybody involved.
6: He's pleaded not guilty to three counts of rape, three counts of sexual assault and one count of indecent assault relating to six women from 1999 to 2009. In opening her case, Crown Prosecutor Real Carmi Jones KC said none of the women knew each other and all came forward independently. She said the evidence would show Mr. Brand to be a ruthless, calculated and manipulative sexual predator.
0: Pope Leo has thanked fellow Catholics for their prayers in his first message since he underwent surgery for lung cancer in Rome. Cyan Valens reports.
8: Pope Leo was diagnosed with a common form of lung cancer after a 90-minute surgery in Rome that removed part of one lung on Tuesday. In his first message since the surgery, the pontiff thanked Catholics for their prayers and said he was grateful for those who had shared their own experiences. It's understood the growth was caught at an early stage and doctors say his recovery is proceeding as expected. Pope Leo has cancelled all his public appearances for the next week but still plans to travel to South America next month.
0: Archaeologists say the world's oldest shipwreck has been discovered off the coast of Turkey. They've dated it to between 4,400 and 4,700 years old, which was around the same time that the Great Pyramid was being built. The ship's wooden structure has not survived, but the ceramic storage pots it was carrying were found lying on the sea floor, with some of them remarkably still containing traces of what they held inside. The archaeologists who found the ship say it was about 10 metres in length and was a trade vessel carrying cargo across the Mediterranean Sea. To finance, US stocks are dropping towards their worst day since July, following the latest signal that inflation is getting worse. Nearing the end of the trading day, the S&P 500 is down 1%, the Dow Jones Industrial Average is down 0.1%, and the Nasdaq is down 1.8%. The local share market is expected to follow the trend, with the ASX SPY 200 futures down 0.3%. Oil is up, with Brent crude trading at $106 a barrel. Gold is trading at $4,084 an ounce, and the Australian dollar is lower, trading at 69.6 US cents. With sport, here's Jared Coote.
9: Kangaroos coach Kevin Walters is confident his playing group is ready to add to the history of the Australian jumper when the Rugby League World Cup gets underway tonight. Australia take on New Zealand in the tournament opener at Sydney Football Stadium. The hosts are looking to win a fourth tournament in a row and make it 13 trophies from 17 editions. Walters says they can handle the pressure from other nations, including the Kiwis.
10: We're the Kangaroos. It's a rich history with the Kangaroos and the jumper and the success of the jumper. And it's this squad now, this group of men, that need to take that jumper forward. And I've got great respect for them, and I believe that's what we can do. We will do.
9: Australia have defeated Bangladesh by 8 wickets in Game 3 of their women's one-day cricket series in Brisbane to ensure a clean sweep of the series. The hosts took just under 23 overs to reach their target of 173, with Elise Perry and Annabelle Sutherland notching half-centuries in an unbroken partnership of 137. Opening bowler Megan Shute was named player of the series after taking 4 for 16 to finish with 10 wickets from the three games. And FIFA President Gianni Infantino will face the soccer leaders who want him gone today in his first meeting with the governing body's leadership since the collapse of his plan to sell a stake in its tournaments.
0: To the weather, isolated to scattered showers and possible storms in the central and northern inland plains, along with the far west, mainly during the afternoon and evening. Isolated showers in the east, dry and partly cloudy elsewhere, patchy morning frost on the southern and central ranges and adjacent western slopes. In Sydney, cloudy today with a shower or two later on, heading for a top of 20 degrees in the city, 19 in the west. Right now on the coast, it's 11 degrees. It's the same in Penrith. 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
12: Thursday the 15th of October, it's the biggest project in the region, the biggest of its kind in the country. It's created a lot of local jobs and brought workers and families from all over the world. But depending on who you ask, Snowy 2.0 could end up costing more than $20 billion. The project's going under the microscope again now. You'll hear how its backers are responding to some common criticisms in just a moment. Brains Trust is underway this morning as well. Your word this week is aporia. A-P-O-R-I-A. What do you reckon it could mean? From the SMS, 0467-922-684. Good morning, Goody from Bega, who says aporia is an insurance term used for vehicles not worth full comprehensive cover, a.k.a. bomb insurance, except aporia sounds better. Thank you, Goody. If you've got a theory, be creative, make it up, don't look it up. What do you reckon aporia could mean? 1-300-810-222 or 0467-922-684. You'll hear the real meaning from an expert on the topic after 7:30, but keen to hear what you can come up with between now and then. 1-300-810-222 or 0467-922-684, the numbers you can use to be part of Brains Trust. A frosty start for some parts of the region, a partly cloudy day ahead. There is a sheep graziers warning for the Snowy Mountains and the Southern Tablelands and a moderate fire danger rating. Top temperatures between 10 and 12 about the Alpine ranges and the rest of the region, expecting highs between 16 and 20 degrees. Well, Snowy 2.0, it's one of the country's biggest infrastructure projects. It's meant to be a cornerstone of the transition to renewable energy. But with $12 billion in the hole and counting, and the project still a long way from completion, is it worth it? A parliamentary inquiry into the management and delivery of Snowy 2.0 has started, and this week has given you the first glance into some of the submissions from critics, experts and supporters. Andrew Blakers is a professor of engineering at the Australian National University and one of those experts who has written a submission to the inquiry. Professor, good morning.
13: Good morning.
12: Might be worth going back to basics. What is Snowy 2.0?
13: Snowy 2.0 is simply a pumped hydro electricity storage system. So there's two existing reservoirs, Talpingo and Tantangara, and when there's lots of sun and wind, water is pumped from the lower to the upper reservoir, and then in the middle of the night, if the electricity is needed, the water comes back down through the turbine to recover the stored electricity.
12: What's the need for this sort of project?
13: Well, we need batteries for short-term storage of a few hours, and we need pumped hydro for long-term storage, overnight, days, weeks, whole seasons. The two work together very well.
12: Are there any alternatives that can deliver the sort of storage that a pumped hydro scheme like this can?
13: Nope. To give it a bit of perspective, Snowy 2.0 will have the same amount of storage.

0: storage as 7 million electric vehicle batteries. It is, really large scale storage. It's akin, of course, to Snowy 1.0, which is built in the 50s and 60s, and it's intimately connected there. The difference between the two is that in Snowy 1.0, the water, once it goes through the turbines, goes off down to the sea or to the irrigation areas. And in Snowy 2.0, the same water can go up and down the same hill for 150 years.
1: What makes this location in the Snowy Mountains the one for this sort of pumped hydro?
0: It's not the one in the sense that there are about another 40 or 50 similar sites of similar high quality, but this is the one that's getting built. So I guess in that sense, it's the one. It's a project that was initiated by former Prime Minister Malcolm Turnbull, and it really is a legacy project for him. It will provide a lot of backup storage for a lot of solar farms and wind farms.
1: What are the most common criticisms of the project that you hear that really frustrate you?
0: Well, there's one nutty criticism that says, oh, because the lower reservoir is not very large, the Snowy hydro engineers got the amount of storage wrong. It's not 350 gigawatt hours, it's only 50 or 60. This is a very strange view of the world by amateurs and is just plain wrong. Another one is that Snowy 2.0 will never work. It'll just sit there, and maybe once or twice a year in a wet, windless week in winter, it might let its water go and can never get its money back. But in fact, there's many ways in which Snowy 2.0 can make revenue, and I think will be making money for its owners, the government, about 100 years after the controversy is long forgotten, just like the Sydney Harbour Bridge. These long-term infrastructure investments just keep working.
1: Because you've told the inquiry that while it might no longer be a bargain of the century, Snowy 2.0 is still a very good investment. What makes it that good investment? What are the ways in which it will deliver that return on investment?
0: Well, when you look at the cost of long-term storage, which we need as we transition to 100% renewables, mostly solar and wind, the cost, you just need large amounts of storage to ride through the nighttime and wet and windless days and weeks. It turns out that the cost of Snowy 2.0, when you run it over 150 years, is about 1 cent per person per day in Australia. So it's incredibly cheap storage that enables very large amounts of solar and wind to come into the grid and displace coal.
1: It's cheaper than the ABC. People talk about the 8 cents a day, don't they? It's 16 past seven on ABC Southeast. You're hearing from Andrew Blake, who's a professor of engineering at the ANU, who's made a submission to this new parliamentary inquiry into Snowy 2.0. The Australian newspaper reports today that Snowy Hydro considered replacing Italian contractor Webuild. Concerns about productivity and budget blowouts that risked derailing Snowy 2.0. Even if the idea is solid, the need is there. Should the execution and the management of this project so far have been better?
0: I really don't know. I'm not intimately involved with Snowy 2.0. It's a difficult project to build anything this big. It doesn't matter what the project is, whether it's building a railway, a tunnel, a road, port, airport. Big projects are difficult to predict. And this one, of course, involves a 27-kilometer long tunnel, and it's just not possible to accurately know all of the rock in that tunnel. So the tunnel is the main issue, it's the main expense. You just have to make a bet that you'll get through somehow, and they made that bet. So the initial cost estimates would have made it a really fantastic investment, and now it's merely very good. Whether the cost turns out to be 14 or 24 billion, it's still a very good investment to back up solar and wind.
1: What do you make of the level of scrutiny? There's another parliamentary inquiry now. This is off the back of an audit office report just in the past couple of months. Is it par for the course that a project with this sort of price tag attracts this level of scrutiny, or are you getting sick of

0: writing these submissions?
1: It's quite common for a very large project to attract scrutiny. I mean, if you think this is a big project at pick a number, 18, 20 billion, think about AUKUS, the submarine contract, which, if I recall correctly, is 10 or 20 times that. I think this is a very, very much better investment than the other one. But like all large projects, run into headwinds, and of course there should be close scrutiny to make sure that the best job possible is being done. And I hope in this case that turns out to be true.
0: Professor Blake, has really appreciate your time this morning. Thanks very much.
1: A pleasure.
0: Andrew Blake is a Professor of Engineering at the ANU, one of those who have made a submission to this latest parliamentary inquiry into Snowy 2.0, the pumped hydro electricity storage system, which, as Professor Blake was explaining, delivers that long-term storage. Batteries can give you short-term storage, but he says there's an alternative to pumped hydro when it comes to that long-term storage to then be able to deliver energy when the sun isn't shining or the wind isn't blowing. He says when you consider the cost over 150 years, it amounts to something like 1 cent per person per day, and is a lot cheaper, a much lower price tag than something like AUKUS. It's 19 past seven. 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
0: I reckon there'll be some good recipes on the table in Maruya today, because the CWA Maruya is hosting a Carers Week thank you morning tea in honour of all the wonderful carers in the community. So this is on from 10 a.m. until 1:30 p.m. at the CWA tea rooms. Plenty of parking at the back, easy access for wheelchairs and anyone with mobility issues. That's the Carers Week thank you morning tea that the CWA Maruya will be putting on between 10 a.m. and 1:30 p.m. today in honour of all the wonderful carers in the community. You were just hearing from Andrew Blakers at the ANU about Snowy 2.0 and pumped hydro. From the SMS 0467 922 684, Acacia says the principle of pumped hydro is brilliant and works during a drought. She says the entire system relies on a healthy, viable catchment with vital sphagnums, the spongy water collectors and holders. Acacia says the ACT cotter catchment has been protected since 1911. The sphagnum's measurably deeper than over the border, head of the Murrumbidgee and Upper Tantangra. She says it's time to protect and fund the environmental bottom line for Snowy 2.0, that is, the mountain's catchments. Meanwhile, David at Churros has had a crack at Brains Trust. Your word today, aporia, A-P-O-R-I-A. David reckons it's the collective noun for a group of jugs. I see what you've done there, David. If you've got a theory, A-P-O-R-I-A, aporia, what do you reckon it could mean? What should it mean? Have a bit of fun. You can call 1300 810 222, or you can text 0467 922 684 aporia. You'll get the real meaning after 7:30. But see what you can invent in the meantime. 1300 810 222. The phone number 0467 922 684 is the SMS. Another fairly chilly start to the day across the region. You'll find out how the rest of Thursday will pan out in the next few minutes from the Bureau of Meteorology. That's after Ella Langley.

0: It's been an incredibly successful song since it came out about a year ago. Spent 24 weeks at number one in the US. Ella Langley with Choosin' Texas. It's 26 past seven. Eddie Williams with you for breakfast.
1: ABC Southeast weather.
0: Kevin Bombala says he certainly hopes that people haven't put their tomato plants out too early because you're going to be buying some more. Yeah, wait till Melbourne Cup Day, I reckon. Helen Reid at the Bureau of Meteorology, a bit of a frosty start for some areas.
2: Yes, it was rather chilly. Bombala got down to -3.5, Cooma -2.5. Bega itself got down to 2 above zero. Spare a thought for Perishing Perisher Valley at -6 this morning. Still got a couple of places that are hovering below zero, but others of us are gradually climbing a little bit further towards numbers that might resemble cool rather than cold. It's not going to be a warm day either.
0: No, it's just going to be one of those sort of fairly plain kind of days.
2: Well, yeah, it is going to be a sense of a couple of clouds drifting in from the coastline. Nothing looking like really much in the way of rainfall anywhere. But if you do get an evening shower along the coastline, don't be completely surprised. But yeah, it's just a bit of a cool, nothing sort of a spring day. Tomorrow is going to be much the same, chilly start, maybe a shower along the coastline. And then we'll do that. We'll just keep in that pattern for a couple of days. I don't think that really shifts until we get into early next week when we might start to see something that resembles a little bit more in the way of sunshine and maybe that sense of clearing between the clouds a little bit more, and we could almost see some warmth by the time we get to early next week as well. We're only looking at getting into the high teens today. We've got to wait until next week before we get into the higher 20s and maybe some spring warmth then.
0: Yeah, so it looks like just from the weekend you get temperatures a little warmer and then warmer still in the new week.
2: Yeah, that's right. So over the weekend, we'll be getting into the low 20s for most places, and then we'll be getting into the mid to higher 20s early next week. So it's kind of being a gradual climb up those temperatures. The idea of how much rain in the rain gauge along the coast is going to be fairly minimal, and it's going to be a matter of more in the sense of we'll be chatting about how cloudy it is today.
0: Brains Trust today, Helen. The word is aporia, A-P-O-R-I-A. What do you think it could mean?
2: Well, I was trying to think maybe it's something that's watertight, because porous means that water can go through it, and A in front of something, it means it's the opposite. So I'm thinking maybe it's something that doesn't let water through it, so it's watertight.
0: Oh, okay. Well, Matt, perhaps a watertight rain gauge or some type of meteorological instrument,
2: useful,
0: perhaps. Helen, thanks very much.
2: You're welcome.
0: Helen Reid on duty at the Bureau of Meteorology. JB in Cooma says aporia is that uneasy feeling you get when you lose yet another argument about the storage capacity of Snowy 2.0. Chris from Cooma says aporia is an attachment for the coffee machine so the barista can put a photo of you on your morning coffee. And Steve from Wyndham says aporia sounds like no pores, like lemurs who apparently don't sweat. So maybe aporia means never sweating. You can suggest your theory as well. Aporia is the word on Brains Trust today.
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0: On the discussion around Snowy 2, you heard from Andrew Blakers at ANU a little earlier. David says Snowy 2.0 needs to and should go ahead as planned, albeit several years late. He says a clean hydro battery will supplement the old Snowy Hydro into the next century. With minimal operating costs, corresponding capacity from coal-fired won't get banking support. Nuclear would take another 20 or 30 years to come online, with very challenging waste and ongoing cost problems and a prospect of huge power costs to the consumer. If you want to have your say, 0467 922 684 or 1300 810 222. It's news time.
4: ABC Southeast News. Good morning, I'm Adrian Reardon. A man has faced court after allegedly punching a police officer in the face during a confrontation in the Bega Vinnies car park last year. Alistair McDonald reports.
5: During day one of the hearing yesterday, Bega local court heard police suspected they had witnessed an exchange of drugs between a man and the driver of a car, Benjamin Phillips. Body cam footage of the following 20 minutes was played to the court, in which Mr. Phillips was heard repeatedly screaming that he couldn't breathe while being arrested. Police allege Mr. Phillips punched the officer once in the head before the arrest. The court heard police have since withdrawn all drug charges and Mr. Phillips has pleaded not guilty to 5 charges, including assaulting a police officer. The hearing will continue in April next year.
4: Submissions into a federal parliamentary inquiry into the management of the multi-billion dollar Snowy 2.0 renewable energy project have now been made public. Jacinta Cunahan has more.
6: The Joint Committee of Public Accounts and Audit is examining whether Commonwealth-owned Snowy Hydro has effectively managed the delivery of the project following a major reset 3 years ago. The inquiry will also look at the project's timeline, contractor oversight and risk management. Feedback closed last week with 5 submissions now made public, including from Snowy Hydro and its main contractor, Future Generation Joint Venture. The cost of the project is currently at $12 billion, but details around a cost reassessment are expected to be released by the end of the year.
4: A new report says the gap in health spending between city and country Australians is getting wider. With the details, Sam Bradbrook.
7: The National Rural Health Alliance says people in rural, regional and remote Australia are missing out on more than $9.23 billion in health spending compared with those in the cities. The report's author says it points to the structural inequity in the health system and shows where you live still has a major influence on the care you can get. The analysis found people outside the major cities receive, on average, $1,200 less per person, and that gap has grown by more than $135 in the past year.
4: A decision over whether to progress a large housing development in Browleigh will be voted on this month. The planning proposal is for 685 lots on Browleigh Road, next to Carroll College, with 20% of the homes set aside for affordable housing, rentals and key workers. Yorba Dalyshire Council Mayor Matthew Hatcher says councillors will decide at the next council meeting on October 27 over whether the proposal should move to the next stage.
8: It's a planning proposal, so it's a very long process, you know, 2 to 3 years. And this, what we're determining in October, is more about Is there enough merit to send it to the next level, to the state, to get some more information?
4: Bega Council staff say they're becoming increasingly frustrated at poor waste habits after a rubbish collection truck ignited at North Bega, likely caused by a battery. The truck was conducting local curbside waste collection on Monday morning when the blaze started, prompting the driver to dump the rubbish onto the road and contact firefighters. It comes after a rubbish truck also caught fire at Marimbula in August. Big Valley Shire Council's Waste Strategy Coordinator Tim Cook says battery fires are not just occurring in vehicles, but at landfill sites as well.
9: We see smoulders or small fires start on maybe a fortnightly or monthly basis. It's really common. It's dangerous. It puts our workers at risk. And these are people that live in the community with families. So it's getting pretty frustrating.
4: And an alert to pet owners and swimmers to steer clear of toxic sea hares on the shores of Eden remains in place. Michaela McGuirk-Scalaro reports.
10: Bega Valley Shire Council issued a warning to dog owners earlier this week to avoid contact with highly toxic sea hares on Aslings Beach. The toxic hares, which are a type of sea snail, washed ashore alongside a naturally occurring algal bloom. A high tide on Tuesday night forced the thick mass of algae and hares back into the water, and contractors spent Wednesday morning removing them from the beach. Council staff will continue to monitor Aslings Beach, and a warning to dog owners and swimmers to keep a distance remains in place.
4: That's the latest from the ABC Southeast Newsroom. For more news on the stories we're following, you can go online and search ABC Southeast New South Wales.
0: Morning, Adrian.
4: Hi, Eddie.
0: Brains Trust today. The word is aporia, A-P-O-R-I-A. What's your theory?
4: I think it is a rival kingdom to Narnia.
0: It's at the back of the pantry, maybe.
4: Yeah, I like that. Or like in a tree stump.
0: Oh,
4: with
0: yeah,
4: the roots or something. And you like, well, actually, sorry, that's like Alice in Wonderland. Let's not mix those two up. No, let's go with the pantry idea. That's a good idea.
0: Aporia from the famous novel, the Tiger, the Wizard, and the Pantry. Yeah, you can.
4: You're so good. You're so fast.
0: You too, Dre. Thanks very much.
4: Okay, bye.
0: If you've got a suggestion what you reckon aporia might mean, the number to call 1300 810 222 or the SMS 0467 922 684. You'll hear the real meaning in just a sec.
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12: Hi, Rachel Mealy here. Expanded access and the state to cover all costs. Why abortion is emerging as an issue in the Victorian election. Energy prices spiking more than 20% across the US. Bad inflation numbers spelling more trouble for Donald Trump and the Republicans weeks before the midterm elections. And Australia's precarious economic situation if conflict in the Middle East continues.
13: All of the larger players who are playing the bigger game of poker are not so much looking at Australia playing any cards, but thinking of Australia as being a card that they can play.
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0: DNA can help solve plenty of mysteries, including your family history, and not just human DNA. Scientists are uncovering more about Australia's killer whales of the past and present. And basically, if you're an orca off the far south coast, your granddad might not be who you thought he was. You'll hear about that before 8 o'clock. And whether they're orca calves or human toddlers, this is a great part of the world to raise kids in so many different ways. You've got the wide open spaces, the more relaxed way of life, but there are also pressures that you don't get in the city. After 8:30, two different ideas that could reduce some stress for parents and children in the southeast and how you can help to road test them. It's 23 to 8. Let's get to the bottom of this morning's Brains Trust. The word aporia. There have been some great suggestions. Hank at Maruya reckons it could be the euphoria from now having too much cash weighing you down. You've heard the theory that perhaps it's an attachment for your coffee machine so the barista can put a photo of you on your morning coffee, maybe someone who doesn't sweat, or perhaps aporia is the collective noun for a group of jugs. Let's get the real meaning. Your expert on the Brains Trust today is Oscar Davis. Morning, Oscar.
14: Good morning.
0: What I always ask at this point is, what's your area of expertise?
14: I am an assistant professor at Bond University up on the Gold Coast in philosophy and history.
0: What is aporia?
14: Well, I'm just thinking now about that answer, about euphoria being having too much cash weighing you down. I wish it was that. But no, aporia translates into the modern English as something like perplexity, a felt sense of perplexity or confusion. Yes, but the word itself, as it was used in ancient Greek, probably meant something more like not being able to find a way through, like the absence of a passage. So if you were standing, say, in front of a river and you couldn't find a way to cross it, then you were experiencing aporia.
0: What's got you thinking about aporia recently?
14: So aporia is important because in the work of the philosopher Plato, over nearly 2,500 years ago, the experience of aporia is seen to be the foundation of philosophical thinking. So the early Platonic dialogues structure these conversations between people of Athens and a famous character, a philosopher named Socrates. And aporia was the kind of the end point of these dialogues. It was the beginning of all philosophical conversation, because Socrates would have these conversations with with Athenians who would proclaim to know something, say, about friendship or justice or love. And by the end of the conversation, they'd be feeling aporia because they've been speaking with this philosopher Socrates who takes them through a bit of a methodological inquiry. And by the end of it, they don't really know anymore what they thought they knew. So they say, I'm feeling aporia.
0: Is that a good thing? Is it good to feel confused and perplexed? Is that a part of being human?
14: That's a really good question. I think some of the characters in Plato's many dialogues get quite frustrated with him. They storm off. Some of them even get a bit aggressive. But Socrates, at least, and Plato, think it's something that we ought to cultivate in our lives, that this experience is something we need to become more familiar with and comfortable with today, that, you know, to experience aporia, to realize this perplexity and to sort of to enjoy the feeling of it is actually something crucial to being a good thinker and a good inquirer today.
0: Yeah, what do you think society today, particularly with the advent of AI, could learn from the experience in ancient Greece?
14: Yeah, so the experience of aporia is important, particularly today and especially in the face of AI, because AI is good at answering questions, and I think we've come to see intelligence as the ability to answer questions. But at least in ancient Greece, the emphasis was on the quality of the question we could ask. And to ask a good question, to know what the right question is very much to have first experienced dysphoria, to realize that you've hit the limits of your knowledge and to recognize what it is that you don't know. And that's fertile ground for asking some really good and important questions. And so I think the Greeks might say to return to this dialogical sort of mode of philosophy where the question is more important than the answers.
0: It's really interesting. So I did AI training at work a couple of weeks ago, and one of the big things that they're trying to teach you is how to frame a question to AI to create the right parameters to get the answer that you want or to get it to acknowledge that it might not know. And then you think about it in day-to-day life, how asking the right questions can lead to really interesting conversations with people and learning more about friends or strangers. So is it that ability to ask a question that you see as the really important thing today?
14: I see what you mean. I think the capacity to prompt, you know, well, to ask a question which will get you closer to the right answer is slightly different to what I think the Greeks had in mind. So the kind of question I'm thinking is, we could say it's an authentic and generative question. So it's the kind of question which recognizes that we've truly reached the limits of our knowledge. So we recognize a gap in what we thought we knew, and we've realized this space, we've recognized what it is that we don't know, and a question is what's sort of directed at that space. So not so much a prompt which says, here are the parameters of a response, don't get sidetracked with this, and please produce the response in these sort of ways. What we're looking for here is a kind of question which comes out of a genuine experience of wonder. What is it that would fill that gap that I've realized exists in my knowledge?
0: So will there always be more questions than answers, or should there always be more questions than answers? Does that make it more fun to be human and fun to be alive?
14: Yeah, I think so. I think so. I think having more questions than answers would lead, I think we'd experience a lot more wonder and a lot more aporia, which is uncomfortable. But these cultivating these experience of wonder in our lives, I think, is the beginning of something more of a fulfilled life. At least this is what Socrates would say.
0: Oscar, it's been great to talk a bit of philosophy with you early in the morning. Thanks for being part of the Brains Trust today.
14: No worries. Thank you for having me.
0: Oscar Davis, an assistant professor in philosophy and history at Bond University, explaining the word on the Brains Trust today, aporia, which refers to that sense of perplexity or confusion. In ancient Greek time, it might have referred to not being able to cross a river or get through a

0: to cross a river or get through a passage. But he talks about that idea of wonder and the fact that asking questions that don't necessarily have answers is a good thing. In a world where everyone wants the answers, wants the precise detail, that sense of wonder you can get from not knowing something, from being perplexed, from being confused, can be a good thing for how you live your life. It's 16 to 8. 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
0: Well, the Eden Whale Festival is just a day away, and visitors will get the chance to delve into the story of Old Tom. But the way that story ends now has a new twist. You'll hear more in the next few minutes. Right now, though, Bay City Rollers.

0: The Tartan Teen Sensations from Edinburgh, or at least they were at the time, from 1975, Bay City Rollers with Bye Bye Baby. It's 12 to 8, you're with Eddie Williams on ABC Southeast, and when you have visitors coming to the far south coast, one place you've got to think about taking them is the Eden Killer Whale Museum, so that they can see Old Tom. And Old Tom's DNA is bringing the story of Australia's orcas to life at the Eden Killer Whale Museum this week. It's part of the Whale Festival. Isabella Reeves from the Uni of WA and the Cetacean Research Centre will be at the museum as part of the festival. Dr. Reeves, good morning.
1: Good morning. How are you?
0: Yeah, good, thank you. What have you been doing with Old Tom's DNA?
1: Well, a few years back, we actually, drilled Old Tom as part of my PhD to try to see if we could get a little bit of DNA from his tooth. And we're actually super lucky and we're able to get DNA. So we use some ancient DNA methods, which is what they use to get DNA from things like Neanderthals and mammoths. And we compared his DNA to killer whales all over the world and in Australia to see if his family

0: still exists.
1: And what do you find? Is his family still around?
0: Well, unfortunately, it does look like old Tom's group and family don't have a lot of genetic variation or similarity to modern killer whales today. So it does seemingly look like the lineage has gone extinct. And it's actually very different to what's in Australian waters today, although they still have some peculiar behaviours like targeting tongue from whales.
1: Right, so killer whales like to eat whales' tongues, is that right?
0: Yes, absolutely they do. They actually have a well-known, I guess, fetish, if you will, for selecting organs of their prey and leaving the rest of it. So definitely links the old Tom story with killer whales today, known as the Law of the Tongue, in which they used to hunt with whalers to get access to the tongue. But now we actually see modern killer whales target calves' tongues, but also other preys, organs, so like shark livers and the intestines from sunfish and even swordfish brains in some parts of the world. It's quite particular.
1: Is that different to old Tom's generation? Are there noticeable differences that you can see in the ocean today, that characteristics that are different between those modern killer whales and the ones from previous decades or centuries?
0: Well, I think the most special thing about old Tom and his family of killer whales was his interaction and their interaction with humans. That's something that doesn't exist today, and it's the only record of it known around the world to that extent. But I think honestly that's what's made the story so special, and the history so special, and also attractive a lot of attention. But I think the Killers of Eden were actually one of the first really efforts where we've photo-identified killer whales. So that's something that was thought to start in the Northern Hemisphere, but actually, Eden's the first place that started where we were able to start identifying killer whales by their dorsal fins and what other markings they had on their body.
1: How important is that to be able to distinguish one orca from another and to, know them individually?
0: Well, it's definitely important today when we're taking samples. We need to know if we've got a sample of an animal or not, and then from that sample we can work out who's who, who's hanging out with who, so social structure, and also helps us identify when we are doing genetics of contemporary killer whales, who exactly is related to who, and that can be supported with the genetics work, of course. But a bit hard to do that in old Com's case because we don't have access to more samples from his generation of killer whales.
1: Do orcas hang out in pods? Do they stay together as groups, as families?
0: Yeah, so killer whales are what they're known to be, matrilineal, so it means that they're female-driven societies, and they do hang around with their families their whole lives, even the boys. So the boys actually go off to mate into other groups. It's to stop or help prevent inbreeding. It doesn't always. But they actually always come back. They're mama's boys. And what happens is that as killer whales age throughout their lives, the females at least, they actually have really long lives. So they can live up to, well, some have been known to live over 100 years. And this is our matriarch and basically the granny of the group. And she's teaching. So after she's gone past reproductive age, she actually goes through menopause. She's one of the few, they're one of the few species that do go through menopause like humans. And then they carry on teaching their grandchildren, their daughters, their great grandchildren how to hunt and how to be proficient predators. And it's, I think, actually really interesting because in most cases, the males actually die quite a lot younger. Like their average lifespan's about 50, because they don't really have much to do after their reproductive age. So they're very much a family-driven culture, and that culture does sometimes give them pretty unique behaviours, like hunting with whalers or eating shark livers and whale tongues today.
1: You're hearing from Isabella Reeves at the University of Western Australia on ABC Southeast at 7 to 8, and she'll be part of the Eden Whale Festival, speaking at the Eden Killer Whale Museum across the next few days. I've been using orca and killer whale interchangeably. Is that correct?
0: Yes, well, it is correct. I think in most cases we refer to, at least in the scientific literature, we call them killer whales because that is their common name, and
1: Okay.
0: orca is part of their scientific name. So neither is wrong, both are correct. It's just like to standardize everything that we do, because we don't call white sharks by their scientific name because people can't pronounce it. We're just very lucky that our scientific name is orca and it's for

0: letters. So, yeah, both are right, actually.
1: Because they're not whales, right?
0: Well, actually, dolphins are whales.
1: Okay.
0: Yeah, so when we look at how whales and dolphins are categorized, we can actually see that you've got your baleen whales, which are your things like blue whales, your humpback whales, your southern right whales. So we've got baleen, and then you've got your tooth whales, which are actually your dolphins.
1: Okay.
0: So technically, all dolphins are whales, but not all whales are dolphins.
1: There you go. I've learnt a number of things this morning. How are killer whales going at the moment? You hear a lot about humpback whales and good numbers in the migration or not so much in other years. How are killer whales going?
0: Yeah, that's a great question. It depends on what part of the world. Really, there's a lot of our specialised populations. So, even, and I think this actually goes back to old Tom, really, like they did seem to mainly eat marine mammals. And our populations that we do see today all over the world specialising in different types of prey, like specific fish that are heavily fished as well, like Chinook salmon in the Northern Hemisphere. Even on the Ningaloo Reef, we have a mammal eating specialist, so that's in northwestern Australia, and they seem to be suffering in quite small numbers as well, having quite a similar trajectory actually to the killers of eating, except we're not in the whaling era anymore, but it doesn't mean those things still don't affect the populations that we have today. So yeah, there's some populations like the Bremer Sub-basin population in southwestern Australia which are booming. There's hundreds of killer whales. They're super fat, they're having calves all year round. But we do look at other places like the Ningaloo Reef where we haven't had many calves survive over the last decade. We've had about two. A lot of them have actually passed. We're seeing signs of malnourishment. We are seeing animals that we know and love disappear after long periods of time. So it is concerning in some aspects, but there's still definitely hope for killer whales around the world.
1: Dr. Reeves, enjoy your time in Aden over the next few days as part of the Whale Festival, and thanks so much for having a chat this morning.
0: No worries, thank you.
1: Isabella Reeves from the University of Western Australia, part of the Cetacean Research Centre. She's drilled into old Tom to be able to extract DNA from his tooth using methods that they use for ancient animals like mammoths. To be able to determine that it seems like his lineage has gone extinct and that the killer whales off the coast today are quite different to old Tom and the killers of Aden. If you remember nothing else from breakfast this morning, remember that all dolphins are whales, but not all whales are dolphins, that male killer whales are mama's boys, and that female killer whales go through menopause. I learned quite a lot from Dr. Reeves there. She'll be part of a couple of panels at the Aden Killer Whale Museum as part of the Whale Festival. So from 4 p.m. tomorrow, talking about orcas, people and the ocean, past, present and future. And then from 3:30 p.m. on Sunday for a screening of the ABC documentary Killer Whale, Australia's Megapod. The official opening of the festival is at the museum tomorrow from 1 p.m. Guest speaker John McKenna from the Port Authority will be there. There'll be entertainment from the Aden Singers delivering some sea shanties, and Phil McManus or recite some poetry. There'll be afternoon tea, light refreshments as well. A big thanks to the volunteers from the Aden Killer Whale Museum and the Aden Whale Festival. That official opening of the festival, which is marking 30 years, it's on at the Aden Killer Whale Museum between 1 and 3 p.m. tomorrow. We're speaking a bit earlier with Andrew Blakers from the ANU, who is leaping to the defence of Snowy 2.0. As another parliamentary inquiry gets underway. From the SMS 0467 922 684, Richard in Cooma says the Snowy 2.0 project is an expensive theory. Where's the water going to come from in a drought? He prefers the Snowy Scheme water be used for irrigation of clean Australian food. If you want to share your perspective today, 0467 922 684, that's the number you can SMS. The number you can phone is 1300 810 222. It has been a frosty start for parts of the region. You heard from the Bureau earlier. It got down to -3.5 at Bombala, -2.5 at Cooma this morning, -6 at Perisher. And even 2 degrees in Bega. There is a partly cloudy day ahead with a sheep graziers warning for the Snowy Mountains and Southern Tablelands. Top temperatures between 10 and 12 about the Alpine Ranges, and the rest of the region expecting highs between 16 and 20. Another chilly start tomorrow, a cloudy day, chance of a shower on the coast. Pretty similar temperatures between 15 and 20 tomorrow. Then on Saturday, the chance of morning fog before a partly cloudy day. Possibility of a shower in the east, highs between 17 and 21. And just getting ever so slightly warmer by Sunday, the chance of morning fog, then partly cloudy with a slight chance of a shower on the coast and about the Alpine peaks. Maximums in the low 20s before it looks like things get a little clearer, a little sunnier and a little warmer next week. AM is up after the 8 o'clock news. Then after 8.30, you've been hearing a bit this week about fires in the region that have been started, apparently, by batteries. Even the double A that might be in your TV remote control, you're not meant to put it in the bin. So what is it about these batteries, even the tiny little ones, that can be so dangerous? And where are you meant to put them? You'll hear more about that after 8:30. It's 8 o'clock, time for the latest from the ABC newsroom.
2: Hi, I'm Rachel Mealy on AM After the News. Bad US inflation numbers spell trouble for Donald Trump and the Republicans weeks before the midterm elections, and why abortion is emerging as an issue in the Victorian election. Rhiannon Solomon-Marin with ABC News. The ABC can reveal two LinkedIn accounts connected to suspected Chinese spies approached dozens of Australians working in government, policing and trade. Federal police made the discovery while investigating the case of businessman Alexander Sergo, who's the first person convicted of reckless foreign interference in Australia. The Chinese embassy in Canberra has rejected the AFP's claims as entirely groundless. The New South Wales Treasurer says the state will not raise revenue at the expense of businesses impacted by upcoming federal tax changes if re-elected next year. The federal government wants to put a 30% minimum tax on certain discretionary trusts to try and discourage people and businesses using the arrangement to minimise taxable income. Businesses have voiced concerns about being slugged with stamp duty if forced to restructure trusts to avoid the new tax. Treasurer Daniel Mookie says the government will not charge stamp duty on trusts which restructure under the Commonwealth's proposed excluded election trust option.
3: The reason why we want to make this change is to send a very clear message to New South Wales small businesses that your state government is not intending to make a windfall gain at your expense.
2: A man is set to face a bail court after allegedly dousing three people in accelerant and setting one alight at a hospital in Sydney's east. Isla Evans reports.
4: Police say the 48-year-old patient at the Prince of Wales Hospital in Randwick has been charged with multiple offences, including two counts of attempted murder. It's alleged he poured accelerant on three other patients at the hospital on Tuesday night before setting fire to a 54-year-old man. Authorities say the man sustained minor burns, while two other patients, both aged in their 60s, have also been treated for minor injuries. The alleged offender has been charged and is scheduled to face a bail court today.
2: Train passengers on the New South Wales South Coast will get more than 200 extra services a week when a new timetable starts on November 15. Peak trains between Wollongong and Sydney will run every 15 minutes, with off-peak and weekend services doubling to half-hourly on average. Extra local services will also run between Thirroul and Wollongong, and Sydney-bound South Coast trains will end at Central instead of continuing to Bondi Junction. New economic figures have found that higher energy prices have driven up inflation in the United States. America's editor John Lyons has more.
5: Campaigning for the upcoming midterm elections has focused heavily on affordability, so the increase of 3.7% in cost of living highlights the problem for President Donald Trump and the Republicans. The latest Bureau of Labor Statistics figures show prices continue to rise, with energy prices more than 20% higher compared to 1 year ago, airline travel up 22% and computers up 10%. President Trump is trying to address these rising costs by arguing that energy costs will fall as soon as the Iran war is over. John Lyons, ABC News, Washington.
2: A shipwreck has been discovered off the coast of Turkey, said to date back 4,500 years. The wooden structure has not survived the years, but many ceramic pots on the seafloor have been recovered. Australian academic Dr. Karen Soeder was one of the archaeologists involved. She says the items are being scientifically analysed to understand what they were used for and how far back exactly they date.
6: I do think that we can say that this is the oldest shipwreck. A lot of time and effort has been gone into trying to understand the dating of the shipwreck.

0: fabric, which we can do through the ceramics. There was further work to be done, further study to be done, which might fine-tune those dates. But I think at this stage, we can certainly say that this is at the very early edge of what we know about ancient shipping.
1: In sport, Australia has claimed a silver medal in the men's team sprint on the opening night of the UCI Track Cycling World Championships in Shanghai. Lee Hoffman, Ryan Elliott and Danny Barber finished runner-up to the Netherlands in the final. Meanwhile, Australia's Christina Clolan, Molly McGill and Alessia McCaig finished seventh in the women's team sprint. To the weather, isolated to scattered showers and possible storms in the central and northern inland plains, along with the far west, mainly during the afternoon and evening. Isolated showers in the east, dry and partly cloudy elsewhere. In Sydney, cloudy today with a shower or two forecast for later this afternoon or evening, heading for a top of 20 degrees in the city, 19 in the west. Right now on the coast, it's 12 degrees. It's the same in Penrith. This is ABC News.
2: Good morning, welcome to AM. I'm Rachel Mealy, coming to you from the lands of the Turrbal and Jagera people in Brisbane. On today's program, bad inflation numbers delivering more trouble for Donald Trump and the Republicans weeks before the midterm elections. And Australia's precarious economic situation if conflict in the Middle East continues.
3: All of the larger players who are playing the bigger game of poker are not so much looking at Australia playing any cards, but thinking of Australia as being a card that they can play.
2: First today, the federal government's in a tough bind with key legislation stalled or blocked in Parliament. The Greens and the Coalition have teamed up to oppose a move to wind back private health insurance rebates for older Australians, arguing it'll hurt pensioners already struggling to pay the bills. It means the government is now stuck trying to find billions of dollars in budget savings. Political reporter Evelyn Manfield has more.
4: A defiant health minister.
5: We intend to reintroduce this bill.
4: After suffering a blow in the Senate yesterday.
5: This is an absolute travesty. We saw the resurrection of the Noalition.
4: The Coalition and the Greens teaming up to effectively sink a government plan to end the more generous private health rebates for 65s and over and put them in line with other age groups. David Shoebridge is the leader of the Greens. Why should young Australians have to pay more for their private health than older people?
6: Well, I don't think any younger Australian wants to see a pensioner kicked off private health.
4: The government's proposal would have seen more than 3 million older Australians, including many pensioners, pay roughly $240 more a year for private health and result in tens of thousands of people giving up cover.
6: They literally want to take $1 billion out of the pockets of pensioners. That is a pretty extraordinary approach.
4: The policy was designed to save $3 billion and redirect those funds to more aged care beds.
6: If the government wants to get this measure through, we have said to them, you carve out the pensioners and we will pass this legislation, but we will not. We absolutely will not punch down on pensioners in the middle of a cost of living crisis.
4: Tim Wilson is the Shadow Treasurer.
7: The Parliament is actually rebuffing the government because they were cowards and didn't take their cuts to healthcare and their increased taxes to the Australian people.
4: You're criticising them for spending too much, so shouldn't they be doing something to make savings?
7: Absolutely, the government should be finding ways to pare back costs within government and to make sure that taxpayers are getting bang for buck. The problem at the moment is they're turning around and introducing higher taxes that they didn't have the courage to take to an election and attacking people's health insurance that they also didn't take to an election.
4: Another issue where the government also needs support is its digital safety laws. Essentially, it's a move to, one, let users decide if they want to keep or ditch their social media algorithm, and two, put an obligation on social media companies, search engines and other sites to do more to prevent harm to users. The Butterfly Foundation's Mel Wilton says sites do need to be better regulated.
8: We know from a lot of research that's available that young people who are exposed to body image content are more likely to develop body dissatisfaction, which is one of the leading risk factors for the development of an eating disorder.
4: But the bill has enemies, including the US administration. Trade Minister Don Farrell says Australia's digital laws are consistently brought up with him.
9: They've been raised with me every time I've met with the Americans. We obviously have a difference of opinion. I've tried to explain to the Americans that our objective is to protect our citizens, particularly young people.
2: Evelyn Manfield reporting. The Victorian Labor government is promising free abortion care if re-elected at next month's state election. The politically charged move is designed to remove out-of-pocket expenses and increase access for women living in regional and rural communities. Oliver Gordon is in Melbourne and joined me a short time ago. Ollie, a pre-election promise, what are the details and why is this move being seen as politically charged?
10: Well, Rach, this is a move by the Labor government. It's going for its fourth term in office and it's set to save women seeking abortions up to $700. This promise of free abortion care to Victorian women has a particular focus on providing better care for women living in regional and rural communities. Women needing to travel long distances would be given access to the state's patient travel assistance scheme. The time frame for accessing medical abortions would also be expanded up from 9 weeks to 10 weeks gestation. This is a really important issue from a health perspective. It's also an issue the Labor Party is trying to differentiate itself from its opponents on. Politically, this could be seen as an attempt to wedge Liberal opposition leader Jess Wilson. The coalition in Victoria has promised no changes to the state's abortion laws if elected. Following this announcement, Ms. Wilson will be forced to defend that position while the government tries to paint the opposition as aligned with One Nation, which wants to wind back abortion rights. In Victoria, abortion is legal up to 24 weeks. One Nation Victorian leader Warren Pickering has said the party would reduce the gestation period for an abortion to 12 weeks. Polls are showing a hung parliament is a real possibility at this year's state election. This is perhaps why Labor is working hard to tie opposition leader Jess Wilson's coalition to One Nation.
2: What are advocates looking out for in this plan?
10: Well, Professor Danielle Metzer is head of the Department of General Practice at Monash University. She's welcoming the announcement, particularly its focus on women living in regional and rural parts of the state.
11: For rural women, there are not the number of providers that there are in metropolitan areas, particularly for surgical abortion, because medical abortion can be delivered via telehealth. So travel becomes necessary. So paying for that travel and accommodation is a really thoughtful and respectful and necessary part of addressing the costs in abortion care.
10: She's looking for all politicians to consider how policies like this one announced this morning could help women's health.
11: In countries like Ireland, Scotland, Sweden, abortion is completely free. I think this is a very important policy move to address key barriers to women's health.
10: That's Professor Danielle Metzer, who's the head of the Department of General Practice at Monash University. Rachel, Victorians head to the polls on November 28th.
2: Oliver Gordon there. You're listening to AM where it's 12 minutes past 8. The sexual assault trial of Russell Brand has begun. The British entertainer's been described as a sexual predator who expected his every desire should be met. He arrived at court accompanied by his wife Laura and spoke to the waiting media.
12: Today I feel blessed. I feel, of course, concerned but hopeful that this process will lead to good outcomes for everybody involved. That's my prayer. Thank you for the polite way that you asked the question. I appreciate it.
2: Europe Bureau Chief Mazoe Ford was in court as the Crown Prosecutor opened her case.
13: Real Carmi Jones KC, who is leading this case, said the women did not know each other, they'd never met each other, and they came forward independently of each other. To remind you of the allegations, there are three charges of rape, three charges of sexual assault, and one of indecent assault across a 10-year period and six women between 1999 and 2009. Their paths crossed with Russell Brand through their employment, through social events, and some from attending his gigs as his career was taking off. The Crown Prosecutor described him as a ruthless, calculated and manipulative sexual predator. He said some of the women protested and said no, others had no opportunity to protest. His strong desire was for some form of sexual contact. It was indiscriminate and voracious. He would tell women what they wanted to hear. He pretended to be interested in them and causes that they supported. And sometimes it was within minutes of meeting them that he'd act. Afterwards, we heard he was indifferent, untroubled, and made excuses to get away. Women were simply a means to an end, was one of the direct quotes. Now, the Crown Prosecutor did ask the jury to remember that they must consider Russell Brand not as the 51-year-old man before them in the dock, but as a younger man, the 24-year-old to 33-year-old man he was at the time of these alleged offences. And she said that despite the passage of time, he was responsible for crimes committed at a young age. So that was her opening. And then we also heard from the first witness, a friend of Russell Brand, who said that he'd heard Brand say that he wanted to sleep with 5,000 girls and that after he had slept with one of them, he admitted to the friend that he'd gone a bit too far.
2: And Mazzoli, what's Russell Brand's demeanour like in court?
13: Well, he's only sitting about 2 metres away from me, Rachel, just in front of me in the glass dock. He's sitting up very straight in what appears to be a meditative state, but he's listening intently to everything. He's not taking notes or anything, but taking it all in. I should remind our listeners, though, that he has pleaded not guilty to all of these charges. It's not yet clear if he'll give evidence himself. He's previously declined to answer police questions. Instead, he's given them written statements saying he doesn't remember the incidents, he never engaged in non-consensual sexual activity, and that the accounts of others had been reinvented or imagined. So this trial now to go for at least the next 6 weeks.
2: Mazzoli Ford in London. Inflation isn't just a problem here. In the US, new figures show inflation rose by more than expected in the year to September, dealing another blow to President Donald Trump and his Republican Party ahead of the midterm elections. Much of the increase has been driven by higher fuel prices, which have been triggered by the war in the Middle East. America's editor John Lyons is in Washington. He joined me a short time ago.
14: Well, Rachel, this is the final report before the midterm elections here in America, and inflation or costs are 3.7% higher than a year ago, and particularly in energy. Energy prices are up more than 20%. Year on year, which of course has got a lot to do with the Iran war. But generally, this is very bad for the president. He campaigned, of course, for re-election on the basis that he would lower costs for Americans. He's currently going around the country trying to campaign for the Republican Party on the basis, well, he's saying that cost of living increases. It's a Democrat hoax. In fact, cost of living has gone down. And he says the moment that the war with Iran ends, gas or petrol prices will fall, and he says the war will end soon after the midterms. So basically, he's asking Americans to trust him that he can get a deal and end that war soon after the midterms, when he hasn't been able to get that deal with the regime in Tehran anyway. So he's very much campaigning on trust, and these figures just feed into what a lot of Americans have been feeling anyway.
2: And of course, these midterm elections are only weeks away and they're centred on affordability. How damaging is this new data?
14: Well, it's very much about Donald Trump. This is the key issue here. A new Reuters Ipsos poll has shown that about 78% of Americans surveyed blame Donald Trump's policies, particularly tariffs on imports and the Middle East conflict, for the rising prices. And it comes at a time when there's more and more evidence that that gap, that wealth gap between the very wealthiest here and the average, the poorer and the average American, is growing all the time. There's a new poll by the Center for American Progress which finds that the top 0.1% of Americans, their wealth has grown on average per household $9.6 million each. Now, that's at a time when the average American is finding that they really can't plan much. There's polls here showing that 53% of Americans, this is the Pew Research Organization, 53% of Americans say they do not have enough emergency funds to last them more than 3 months, should there be a big medical or other emergency. That's the sort of pressure, and 54% are saying they have not been able to save any money for the future. So at a time of huge wealth growing, including the president's own wealth, has grown by billions since he's been in office, and his family, compared to the average American. That's the political problem he's facing at the midterms.
2: John Lyons in Washington. Traffic through the vital oil shipping lane, the Strait of Hormuz, has once again slowed after a cargo ship sank after striking a mine. With conflict across the region again picking up, what's in store and how will that affect Australia? Michael Every is a global strategist for Rabobank. He spoke to me earlier. Michael Every, thanks for joining AM.
15: Hey, you're very welcome.
2: While we might look at the current situation in Iran as a giant mess, you say that it's all playing out in Donald Trump's favour.
15: Well, look, that needs to be unpacked, because that's true and not true at the same time. Obviously, he's paying a political price for the increase, particularly in diesel, that you're seeing in the US, and that's making him less popular ahead of this key election. It's very hard to avoid seeing that fact. But what I'm trying to get at is that geostrategically, and this is something that not a lot of people really do, if you look at the balance of where oil comes from, where it's produced, and you don't do it by country, but you do it by region. And if you also look at where oil is refined into a useful product, and again, you do that by region, not by country, the two locations on this planet that you would want to control if you were an alien in the UFO, you know, looking down at Earth and thinking, I want to control their energy, where would you hold? You would want to hold the Americas, plural, so that's everything from Canada down to Argentina, and at the same time, you'd want to hold, obviously, the Middle East. That's where the vast majority of oil production and oil refining is. Now, imagine that Trump continues quietly in the background to do what he has been doing so far, which is to see pro-Trump parties win elections right the way across the Americas, with the exception particularly of Canada. Okay, so Canada is a holdout. Apart from that, most of the countries in the Americas look like they're leaning towards cooperation with him. The Middle East, therefore, becomes the pivot point. And if Trump can manage to defeat Iran, let's just presume he can, well then, in the course of that victory, effectively, he then does control the energy of the Middle East and the Americas. But here's the catch. If he can't manage to defeat Iran, then I would say that geostrategically, rather than leaving in defeat and handing the region over potentially to somebody else, either to Iran or to a friend of Iran in the future, the region could just continue to be destabilized, i.e. we don't have energy flowing out of it freely the way it used to, or cheaply. And therefore, that leaves the Americas, plural, still in, you know, the best seat in the house, given how much energy they have and how much refining capacity they have. So one of them is a clear win, you know, from a board game of risk perspective. And the other one is a relative win compared to how anybody else would sit if they were trying to challenge the US position.
2: So it's a matter of who's holding the cards. Does Australia hold any cards?
15: Very few. Very few. Australia obviously has a strategic position, and obviously it has a lot of critical commodities which are needed by a lot of different people. So that is a card to play. But Australia has other countries that can provide many of the things it does too. It isn't the only person who has them. And there is an entry fee to even be in the game. So all of the larger players who are playing the bigger game of poker are not so much looking at Australia playing any cards, but thinking of Australia as being a card that they can play.
2: Michael Every, thanks for joining AM.
15: Thank you.
2: And Michael Every is a global strategist for Rabobank. Ukrainian President Volodymyr Zelensky is warning that people will die if Elon Musk's Starlink internet service, which the Ukrainian military relies on for intelligence, isn't restored. Crucial United States backing for the war-torn country is faltering, with US President Donald Trump serving President Zelensky a double blow, publicly turning on him after lifting sanctions on Russian diesel. Stephanie Smale reports.
16: With United States support dwindling, Britain is reaffirming its backing of Ukraine. UK Prime Minister Andy Burnham welcoming President Volodymyr Zelensky with a ceremonial guard.
17: It's clear to the world, again, who the aggressor is.
16: Prime Minister Burnham promising to accelerate the delivery of British-made air defences and to look for other ways to help.
17: In these moments, Britain will continue to provide you with whatever support that we can.
16: Volodymyr Zelensky has met with King Charles II and made appearances on British television, describing the impact of issues with the Elon Musk-owned Starlink internet services his country relies on.
18: People will die. Of course, if attacks will continue and if Starlink will not work, of course, I mean, it's not helpful.
16: He's battling US President Donald Trump's moves too, after his calls for Ukraine's wartime leader to be replaced.
18: It's painful when President Trump chooses one side, not our side, but we are okay that he's in the middle, but if you're in the middle, you have to stay in the middle, not on the wrong side. I think his advisors are wrong.
16: Russian missile and drone strikes have been pounding Ukrainian cities, knocking out electricity for hundreds of thousands of people. That's despite Donald Trump's call for an energy ceasefire after lifting sanctions on Russian diesel. Analysts are warning United States support for Ukraine has been crucial in its war with Russia. Emil Aschenbaum is a senior policy fellow at the German Council on Foreign Relations Center for Security and Defense.
19: The United States is, at the moment, the only Western country that has that capability, that has the whole system. So there are, in Europe, initiatives to build parts of it, and to complete it in the next decade, roughly. But at the moment, the United States really has an unmatched capacity there.
16: Emil Aschenbaum says Ukraine is helpless against missile strikes from Russia without US intelligence.
19: Missiles from Russia, short or medium range, have a very short flight time. We're talking most likely under 10 minutes per missile. At that point, there is very little time and you need an early detection to be able to protect the population.
16: He agrees a long-term Starlink outage would create big problems because it's used as a crucial military communication tool that Ukraine uses for offensive operations.
19: These strikes have been extremely effective for Ukraine in being able to cause strategic losses, to cause damages to the Russian logistics system. That means that if that is not successful anymore because of a Starlink outage, that means that Russia will be able to bring more material, more troops, more resources to the front.
16: Despite the setbacks with the United States, Ukraine's strikes are continuing into Russia, with a hit on Russia's biggest data center.
1: Stephanie Smale.
2: Anglicare Australia is calling on the federal government to scrap the student income support payment known as youth allowance. It argues the rate falls short of the basic cost of living and instead young people should receive the same payments as other adults. Isabel Musali reports.
20: Curtin University Student Guild President Dylan Storer describes the government's youth allowance as essentially a poverty allowance.
21: Where students are not able to survive on it. The purpose of this allowance being put in place by the government back in the day was to allow students to focus on their studies and to get through a degree. With it being low, it means that we're getting less graduates out.
20: The Guild knows some students are sleeping in cars and couch surfing to get by.
21: People can't afford a roof over their head, let alone meals. The number of students that are skipping meals is increasing. And we're seeing these stories every day. The Guild is giving out more emergency financial assistance than we ever had before.
20: Anglicare Australia has also seen a surge in demand from young people. The not-for-profit's Victoria CEO, Paul McDonald, says that's why it's just completed its first report that focuses on the youth allowance payment. It calculates a recipient's weekly costs.
22: A young person in shared accommodation, we've assessed their rent, their food and their transport. They are short of $50. That is, they have to make up $50 just to afford those payments under the current youth allowance. And for a young person living on their own, they're $382 short a week.
20: And in what Anglicare calls the most generous scenario, a young person would have $34 left each week. That's if they live with their parents, don't pay rent, and half their food is covered. The reports come to the conclusion that if it's broken, don't fix it.
22: We're not saying improve the youth allowance rate. We're saying abolish it. It's just it's a furphy. What the assumptions that a youth allowance rate is based on, that young people are getting a subsidised price in the supermarket, in the petrol station, in rents. They don't. They pay adult rates. So give them the adult rate in relation to the job seeker payment.
20: ANU Associate Professor Ben Phillips wasn't involved in this report. He's on the federal government's Economic Inclusion Advisory Committee. While he believes youth allowance should remain, he says the committee has been recommending a lift in payments.
0: The main issue really is that both payments are too low. And so from that perspective, I do agree with the Anglicare report that there does need to be a substantial increase in both, because both of them are well below the poverty line, and we know that both of them have pretty high rates of financial stress.
20: In a statement, a spokesperson for Social Services Minister Tanya Plibersek said the annual youth allowance amount has been boosted by more than $3,800 since Labor came to government, and recipients can benefit from cheaper medicines, free TAFE, paid prac placements and increased bulk billing.
2: Isabel Massali. Briefly in finance, that hotter than expected US inflation data we heard about earlier has sent Wall Street sharply lower at the close. Oil is higher. The global benchmark Brent crude is trading at $106 US a barrel. That's AM. I'm Rachel Mealy. It's 8:30.
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5: So the TV remote is dead, or the transistor radio's on the blink, then you change the batteries and it's good as new. But what you do next with the old batteries could be the thing that sparks a fire this summer. You'll hear the do's and don'ts in the next few minutes. And when you grow up in the country, you've got the wide open spaces to roam in, a community that's pretty close, and a pace of life that's hopefully a little gentler than the city. But it's not all sunny days at the beach and playing in the snow. Raising a family in the regions does come with its challenges. There are a couple of ideas on the table to ease the pressure, and you'll hear what those are and how your family could try them out before 9 o'clock. Michaela McGuirk-Scolaro is here with News Headlines. Good morning.
23: Good morning, Eddie. Submissions into a federal parliamentary inquiry into the management of the multi-billion dollar Snowy 2.0 renewable energy project have now been made public. The Joint Committee of Public Accounts and Audit is examining whether Commonwealth-owned Snowy Hydro has effectively managed the delivery of the project following a major reset 3 years ago. Feedback closed last week with 5 submissions now made public, including from Snowy Hydro and its main contractor, Future Generation Joint Venture. A decision over whether to progress a large housing development in Browleigh will be voted on this month. The planning proposal is for 685 lots on Browleigh Road next to Carroll College, with 20% of the homes set aside for affordable housing, rentals and key workers. The proposal is a revised version of a plan first put to council in 2022, which was not supported at the time, but the new plan has fewer homes and a maximum building height of 8.5 metres. Yorubadulla Shire councillors will decide at the next meeting on October 27 over whether the proposal should move to the next stage. An alert to pet owners and swimmers to steer clear of toxic sea hares on the shores at Eden remains in place. Bega Valley Shire Council issued the warning earlier this week to avoid contact with highly toxic sea hares at Aslings Beach near Eden. The toxic hares, which are a type of sea snail, washed ashore alongside a naturally occurring algal bloom. A high tide on Tuesday night forced the thick mass of algae and hares back into the water, and contractors spent Wednesday morning removing them from the beach. Council staff will continue to monitor the beach, and the warnings remain in place. And Eddie, do you remember yesterday, I think I was talking about Amelia Earhart, and
5: yes,
23: there's this investigation going on to try and track down what happened to her. Yeah. Essentially, there's a team of researchers that have now arrived on this island in the Pacific Ocean, And they're trying to find this mysterious object that they've seen on satellite imagery, right? And they think it's Amelia Earhart's plane. Mm. But when the team actually started to clear a path through this dense vegetation on this island to reach this object, they encountered several giant coconut crabs along the way. So now a report published on the expedition's blog says the team will now sleep on the expedition ship for a number of reasons, in quotes, one of which is the large population of these nocturnal crabs, whose size and overnight activity make staying on the island impractical.
5: Right.
23: Now, this is also one of the theories of what happened to Amelia Earhart, because these crabs span up to 1 metre from tip to tip with a body length of up to 40 centimetres, and they can lift 30 kilograms and have huge pinches.
5: That's terrifying.
23: No wonder they're sleeping on the ship.
5: It's not safe to go out.
23: But yes, just a little update on that little expedition.
5: Well, more updates as they come to hand or as they come to pincer. Thanks,
23: yeah,
5: Michaela.
23: No worries.
4: ABC Southeast weather.
5: Yes, they'll be clawing their way through the dense bushland on that island to try to find what happened to Amelia Earhart. A pretty frosty start to the day for much of the region, well below zero temperatures this morning across the Snowy Mountains. It will be a partly cloudy Thursday. There's a sheep graziers warning for the Snowy Mountains and Southern Tablelands. The fire danger rating today is moderate. Threadboa top of 10, Perisher 12, Bombala and Braidwood 15, Jindabyne 16 today, Cooma, Naruma, Bermagui expecting 17, Marimbula and Aden a top of 18, Maruya and Bega headed for 19 degrees, and in Batemans Bay a top of 20.
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5: Should they start the Country Hour at a different time during daylight saving so that the sun is still at the high point in the sky? Something to think about, isn't it? It's 24 to 9 and council staff are getting fed up with people throwing batteries in the bin. Just this week, a garbage truck caught fire in Bega and a battery is the likely culprit. The same thing happened in Marimbula in August. Bega Valley Shire Council's Waste Strategy Coordinator Tim Cook says fires aren't just happening in garbage trucks, but at the tip as well, with batteries the most likely cause.
25: We're not certain, and we probably won't be certain. The most likely culprit is a battery, but we have had several other instances where, you know, something that's totally inappropriate to go into the bin or into the waste vehicle has started a fire. So it's most likely a battery, maybe an embedded battery. But we've had flares and pyrotechnics in the past. There could have been flammable liquids or gases. And, you know, we've had fires start from people taking hot coals that they thought were cold out of their fireplaces or out of industrial furnaces and put those into the bin, and that started a fire as well.
26: How often does this happen, Tim?
25: Yeah, look, incredibly disappointed. So in early August, we had another load that caught fire. You know, that was down in Marimbula, but it's difficult. You know, there's no such thing as a good location to have to eject a load of burning rubbish. And these fires do happen quite often. So, you know, we've had these two occur on the road where the drivers had to drop the load. But we've had fires start at our waste and recycling centres. When it gets to the landfill and we've got heavy plant compacting all of that waste down as part of our landfilling procedures, we see, you know, smoulders or small fires start on maybe a fortnightly or monthly basis. It's really common. It's dangerous. It puts our workers at risk. And these are people that live in the community with families. So it's getting pretty frustrating.
5: Tim Cook from Bega Valley Shire Council. This is becoming an issue across the region. Household batteries cause at least one fire a month at the waste facilities in the Yirrabadalla as well. Melinda Norman is the Waste Services Coordinator at Yirrabadalla Shire Council. Morning, Melinda.
27: Good morning. Thanks for having me.
5: What is the problem, the danger of putting a battery in the bin?
27: Well, like Bega, look, there's hot loads that we've had to dump towards the beginning of the year. There's fires at the waste facility, like you said, every month, and it just puts people at risk, and we just don't want the batteries in the yellow bins.
5: What is it about batteries? Why do they cause these fires?
27: Well, look, there's a way to actually recycle the batteries. We suggest to put a bit of sticky tape over the terminals and pop them in a glass jar and bring them to one of our recycling facilities. The cause is just combustion. It's, you know, we've got compactors in trucks, we've got compactors at the waste facilities, and once they, you know, find a spark, the ignition starts and away they go and we've got a fire.
5: Do you get many people doing what you describe, putting the sticky tape over the terminals, putting it in a glass and, yeah, bringing in the batteries to recycle?
27: We do get a lot of recycling of the batteries, or the household batteries especially, and the car batteries, which is great. Some people are doing the right thing.

0: But some of them are just, yeah, still not understanding how important it is to recycle them properly.
1: Is it any battery, even the little double A's from the TV remote? Can any little household battery cause this sort of problem?
0: Yeah, any battery, even the small button batteries, they as soon as they have an ignition point, which is, rubbing against another metal piece or something like that, then a fire can start. So it's just so important just to recycle them properly. We have lots of drop-off areas at our waste facilities, the CRC, which is the Community Recycling Centre at Surf Beach, and even Coles, Audi, IGA, Woolworths, they're all got drop-off points for recycling the batteries properly.
1: Yeah, and that's a good point because it might not be convenient to visit the waste facilities that often, but most people will be ducking into the supermarket with some regularity. So you've got the option there. Do you know what happens when you recycle the battery? What happens to it?
0: Yeah, it gets broken down, so the casing's taken off, and all the smaller pieces, all the silver and titanium and pieces get recycled, and up to about 73% of the battery actually, the materials get recovered through the recycling process.
1: It's something you're talking to the community about at the moment. What's happening over the next week or two?
0: Yeah, so this weekend, again for our third year, like I said, we're at the Maria Country Markets on Saturday the 17th, up at Batemans Bay Rotary Markets on Sunday the 18th, and then down at Narooma Rotary Markets on Sunday the 25th. So pop down, grab a goodie bag. It's got lots of information about batteries and what to do with them and what hazards they cause. So good education package coming to the community.
1: Is there anything else you shouldn't put in the bin that maybe people don't realise?
0: Look, council's website, there's a lot of things that shouldn't go into the recycling bin, and we do have about a 7% contamination rate in our recycling bins. And yeah, so jump onto council's website. There's a whole recycling reality check that we're doing at the moment, pushing it to the community just to make sure that we have a clean stream of recycling. And yeah, so jump on council's website. That's where so much information's there.
1: And just to clarify, I'm assuming the battery shouldn't go in any bin, whether it's the yellow recycling bin or the regular red bin, right?
0: Preferably not. Yep.
1: Okay. All right. Do you ever see a time like in an increasingly electronic sort of a world where, the number of bins has increased over the years? Could there be a way that there could be a household bin for this sort of battery and e-waste in the future?
0: Well, e-waste is a little different. We do have drop-off locations for e-waste, which is fully recycled, taken up to Canberra and pulled apart. But yeah, look, the batteries themselves, it's a tricky one to try and get them out of our bins. We prefer them not to be in any of the domestic waste bins at all. But look, it's one of those things that people just need to be aware and know where their drop-off points are and proceed that way.
1: Melinda, good to chat this morning. Thanks very much.
0: Thanks so much. Have a good day.
1: The Waste Services Coordinator at Yirrabadalla Shire Council, Melinda Norman. So you can't recycle batteries in that yellow recycling bin at your house. That's the crux of it. It's really dangerous. It can cause fires in the truck or at the tip at the recycling centre later on. In the Yirrabadalla, they've got something like a 7% contamination rate in their recycling bins. The best thing you can do is when you've got a battery that you're not using anymore, put sticky tape over the terminals, put them in a jar. You might build up a small collection and then bring them in to one of those points in the Yirrabadalla, for example, at Council's Administration Building in Maruya, at the CRC at Surf Beach, or at supermarkets. A bunch of supermarkets are involved, which might be the easiest way. Council's waste team is going to be at the Maruya Country Markets this Saturday. They'll be at the Batemans Bay Rotary Market on Sunday. And then later in the month, on Sunday the 25th, at the Narooma Rotary Market. In the Bega Valley, you can dispose of your batteries for free at the Community Recycling Centre in Murrimbula, or at the Mobile Community Recycling Centre, which sort of tours the region. I think it's in Eden at the moment. There are also local libraries and a lot of retailers, a lot of shops where you can take the batteries for recycling. In the Snowy Monaro, you can take your batteries to the council offices at Jindabyne, Cooma or Berridale, to the community recycling centres in Cooma, Jindabyne or Bombala, also the community centre or library in Bombala, and a bunch of other supermarkets and shops around the Snowy Mountains. It's 17 to 9. 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But there are also challenges and pressures that families face in a regional or rural environment that they don't have to

think about in the city. There are a couple of ideas that could just help to reduce some of the pressure, reduce some of the stress. You'll find out what they could be and how you could be able to road test them at your place in the next few minutes. Before that, this is Journey.

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1: Hi, Benjamin Law here. I recently sat down with world-famous political pundit Anthony Scaramucci. Anthony worked for Donald Trump during his first term as president before he was told, you're fired. But that is only a tiny part of his story.
2: I didn't even know how to dress. I mean, I think I went to my first job interview at Goldman, and the Goldman partner told me I looked like a young Italian undertaker from Brooklyn.
1: Hear the story of the mooch, Trump, and his Long Island childhood by searching for Conversations on ABC Listen.
0: It's 12 to 9. You're with Eddie Williams on ABC Southeast, and the Southeast seems like a great place to raise kids. You've got close-knit communities and the beaches, the mountains, so much of the natural world to enjoy. But you also have challenges that families in the city don't have to face. Researchers from Deakin University want to hear from regional and rural families with young kids about the best ways to support you during really stressful times. Rebecca Giallo is a professor at Deakin University School of Psychology. Good morning.
3: Good morning, Eddie.
0: What has got you and your colleagues thinking about this?
3: Yeah, so we know that regional and rural communities are impacted by natural disasters such as fires, floods, drought and storms disproportionately compared to families living in metro areas. And we know that the process of recovery and rebuilding can

0: they're long and exhausting, and it can take its toll on families. So with our project, we really want to find out different ways that we can support families who have had these experiences.
1: What are a couple of those different ways that you're interested in looking at?
0: Yeah, so we're partnering with some universities and health services around Victoria, and we're providing support to families across Australia. And what we'd like to do is there are two different types of support for families. So one is more intensive. It's a telehealth delivered program that's for families who are partnering together to raise children. So they don't have to be living together. They can be families who are maybe separated, or a single parent who's parenting with another family member. So we'd like to engage them in an intensive program called Family Foundations. And we'd like to compare that to families who might receive a brief intervention over the phone, which we'll discuss with them different ways to support them.
1: Yeah, well, do you want to explain a bit more about these two programs? So Family Foundation, something that is intensive, something that is through telehealth. What would the family kind of experience over the course of the program?
0: Yeah, so over about an 8-week period, the families would participate online with a health professional who would guide them through a program to think about how they can strengthen their well-being, their parenting partnership, and also think about their communication and how considerable stress associated with a natural disaster might impact on their communication and their well-being, and think about ways that they can support their family and help each other and children in their family cope with the things that they're experiencing. And then the family life check-in, which is the brief 30-minute phone call, is with a health professional, and that's to help families think through what are some of the things that their family's experiencing in terms of their health and well-being and the impact of stress on their relationships, and to help them identify what supports they might need in their local community or something that might be available more broadly across Australia.
1: So is it partly about supporting families to be prepared for when that that natural disaster might come and the stresses that could bring, or also working with families who've already experienced that?
0: Yeah, that's a good question, Eddie. It's both. So it's preparing families for the stress that they may experience if they do experience a natural disaster, but it's also to help prepare them for experiencing natural disasters or extreme weather events in their local community. So even if they haven't been directly affected by the natural disaster, the stress and the fear of that threat and knowing that others in their community have been affected can take its toll. But the program is also for families who have experienced these sorts of events in their lives. We know that it can take its toll on well-being. We know that it can affect children and different family members in different ways. So the programs that we'd like to evaluate really try to support families to help navigate those stresses.
1: Who can be part of the study?
0: So we're looking for families who have young children between the ages of 0 to 12 years of age. The families don't have to be, so parents don't have to be living together in the same household. They could be parenting apart or afar. Single parents can participate as well, as long as they've got someone in their family, their community, that they can participate with. They don't have to have experienced a natural disaster, but they may have been threatened by one, or they may know of people in their community that have been affected by natural disasters as well.
1: So if you're interested in getting involved, what should you do?
0: So families can search online for Family Foundations Trial at Deakin University, and they'll be able to find some information there about the study, what it involves, and how to sign up. And we're also aware that it may not be a good time for families, particularly if they have experienced a natural disaster recently. They might be in that really intense period of recovery, and they might think, oh, this is not a good time for us. That's okay. If you're interested, please still sign up, and we'll be running the project for about a year, so we'll be able to contact you in the future at a better time that works for you.
1: Professor Giallo, good to talk to you about it this morning. Thanks so much.

0: Thank you.
1: Rebecca Giallo from Deakin University. They're doing this research because there are challenges, there are pressures that affect families in regional and rural Australia far more than families in the city, in particular the disproportionate effect of natural disasters. So they want to try out a couple of different ways of supporting families. One is through an intensive telehealth program called Family Foundations. The other is through a briefer family life check-in over the phone. If you're part of a family with kids under 12, and it can be single parents or separated parents, and you're interested in being a part of this and experiencing the sort of support and seeing how it might work for you, whether your family has experienced a natural disaster in the past or perhaps are preparing for the effects of one in the future, you can just search online for Family Foundations Trial and you'll be able to find some more details about that through Deakin University. The 9 o'clock news is about 5 minutes away on ABC Southeast. This is Benson Boone.

0: He's going to be touring the country next month, Benson Boone, with Beautiful Things. He's playing 3 gigs in Brisbane, 3 gigs in Melbourne, and gigs in Sydney on the 17th, 18th and 19th of November. The Rugby League World Cup starts tonight, Australia and New Zealand. You'll hear it through ABC Listen, but the Murrumbeela Pambula Junior Rugby League Club are already getting ready for next season, and they're looking for coaches. So if you're interested in helping out, you can email mpbjuniors@gmail.com. Let them know what age group and whether it's tackle or tag that you'd be keen to put your hand up to coach. There are free courses available, and working with children's checks are free for volunteers these days as well. mpbjuniors@gmail.com if you're interested in being a coach at Murrumbeela Pambula Junior Rugby League Bulldogs next season. When you hear someone say something that you think is just way out of line, do you call them out or do you keep quiet? Because you want to keep things civil. You want to keep things polite. You don't want to make anyone feel uncomfortable. Well, after the news, you'll hear why it could be time to put the politics of civility aside. It's 9 o'clock.
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0: Rhiannon Solomon Marin with ABC News. The New South Wales government is pledging to shield small businesses from having to pay stamp duty if they make changes to discretionary trusts. Charlie McLean reports.
1: The federal government wants to put a 30% tax on certain discretionary trusts to help create what it believes will be a fairer tax system. Trusts have long been controversial for allowing income to be split among beneficiaries, usually family members, at lower tax rates. Under the proposal, trusts that restructure to fixed income splits would avoid the tax. New South Wales Treasurer Daniel Mookie says trusts that take up this option in the state won't be charged stamp duty.
2: Your state government is not intending to make a windfall gain at your expense.
1: The discretionary trusts changes are currently before federal parliament.
0: The former assistant tax commissioner Nick Petrulius has 2 days to surrender his passport after being granted bail for alleged fraud offences in Newcastle. Mr. Petrulius was charged after the Independent Commission Against Corruption conducted a probe into property dealings involving the Awabakal Aboriginal Land Council based in Newcastle. His then partner, Despina Backus, has also been charged, along with former deputy chairperson of the Land Council Board, Richard Green. Yesterday, all three were granted strict conditional bail and are due back in court next month. South Coast commuters are welcoming extra train services while raising concerns about changes to airport connections. A new timetable from November 15 will increase peak Wollongong to Sydney services to every 15 minutes and double off-peak and weekend trains to half hourly on average. But trains will no longer stop at Walleye Creek, requiring airport passengers to change twice or travel via Central. Regular commuter Gry Threlfo says the increased frequency will benefit the region.
3: I do think there are good changes. I think a lot of people in the Illawarra will benefit from that. That's positive, yeah.
0: But fellow commuter Anita Clark says the loss of the Walleye Creek stop will make airport travel harder for older passengers carrying heavy bags.
4: A lot of people are older, my age, you know, and like we're carrying big bags, and so it's not easy to, and the train is just such a fabulous service from Wollongong.
0: National Senator Bridget McKenzie says the government has its priorities wrong in its bid to cut the private health insurance rebate for over 65s. Coalition, Greens and crossbench senators teamed up yesterday to block Labor's bill, which intends to free up billions of dollars for other aged care measures. Health Minister Mark Butler remains undeterred and is set to reintroduce the legislation today. But Senator McKenzie has told Channel 9 it's the wrong move.
5: We know that if we had cut that private health rebate, their health needs don't change, particularly in that over 65 cohort, and would actually have put more pressure on our public health system. So there's better ways to get those savings.
0: Victims of a gift card scam targeting Sydney's Chinese community are reporting thousands of dollars in losses. Tamsin Buckle has more.
6: Police say victims usually receive a call or text from someone claiming to be a medical professional or an old friend, asking them to buy gift cards and provide the PIN code. The public warning comes after a spate of people have reported the scam to police over the past month. In one report, a 54-year-old woman was contacted by someone posing as an optometrist, confirming her appointment for the next day. The scammer asked her to buy gift cards worth around $7,000 and send photos with the pins. Police say if people receive suspicious calls from medical staff, they should search the official phone number of the clinic and verify the caller's identity.
0: FIFA's president will face the soccer leaders who want him gone today in his first meeting with the top brass of the sport's governing body since the collapse of his plan to sell a stake in its tournaments. Gianni Infantino has faced calls to resign from the leaders of three regional football confederations. Their representatives will be present in Zurich for a FIFA council meeting, along with their counterparts from Africa, South America and Oceania, to discuss Infantino's failed FIFA Forward Enterprise scheme, as well as the organisation's governance. To the weather, isolated to scattered showers and possible storms in the central and northern inland plains, along with the far west, mainly during the afternoon and evening. Isolated showers in the east, dry and partly cloudy elsewhere. In Sydney, cloudy today with a shower or two later on, heading for a top of 20 degrees in the city, 19 in the west. 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
8: You move to a new place, you want to find things to do, ways to get involved in your new community. Producer Daniel's had this experience when he came to the Southeast. He saw a woodworking group that he was keen to try out. Only problem was, the only time it was on was a weekday morning, and Dan is very much at work at that time. You sometimes see talks at the library that look really interesting, or a workshop that you want to go to, but it's while you're at work. After 9:30, you'll hear how community groups are trying to open themselves up after hours, and very soon, why you might want to think about being less nice next time you're at a barbecue and someone says something that you reckon is just way out of line. Peter is at Marine Rescue Eden. Good morning, Peter.
9: Good morning, Eddie. How are you doing? I hope I don't say anything less nice this morning.
8: It's always nice to talk to you, Peter. Is it nice weather?
9: Well, it really feels like the Garden of Eden this morning. It's magnificent conditions. Currently, the wind is just about 2 knots from the south. Barometric pressure is 1031 and rising. Visibility is 15 nautical miles. Temperature is 14 degrees Celsius. Sea is slight. Less than a metre of swell, 2/8 of cloud cover, and nil precipitation in the past 24 hours. So, yeah, it's all looking pretty out there.
8: Smooth sailing. Any whales you've seen this morning?
9: They seem to be basing themselves offshore. The whale tourist boats are certainly finding plenty of whales when they head out a few nautical miles to sea. I know some people out the other day that they had whales breaching right out the side of the boat. So, full length breaching.
8: Whale Festival starts tomorrow. Hopefully a bit of a buzz around the place.
9: Yeah, and I think they're going to have the weather for it, which is always good.
8: Yeah, that's true. Hopefully good crowds, fireworks on Saturday night as well, I think. So it should be a busy weekend around Eden. Peter, thanks for the update.
9: Absolutely. Thank you, Eddie. Bye for now.
8: Peter at Marine Rescue in Eden. It's currently 13 degrees at Maruya. It's 15 degrees in Marimbula, and right now 7 degrees at Cooma. 9:07, and when someone says something you just completely disagree with, it might be a relative or a workmate or a neighbour who says something about climate change, migration, something that you know is just plain wrong, or they're keen on a politician that you just can't stand, what's the best way to respond? Treasurer Jim Chalmers kind of addressed this a little in a speech he gave this week.
10: Our role as progressive people is not to scold those who see appeal in that message. It's not to mock them, dare I say cancel them, or talk down to them.
8: This was an approach that Michelle Obama outlined a few years ago.
11: When someone is cruel or acts like a bully, you don't stoop to their level. No, our motto is, when they go low, we go high.
8: Well, the Australia Institute's chief political analyst, Amy Remakis, is arguing for a somewhat different approach in her book, Screw Nice. She'll be speaking about it at the Headland Writers Festival next weekend. Hi, Amy.
12: Hello.
8: The word nice, what does it really mean?
12: Yeah, it's a really interesting one. And when I trace the history of the word nice, which we all know means a variety of things in modern language, it started as meaning foolish or ignorant. So if you were a nice person, you were considered to be a fool. And it basically changed over time, so many times actually, that historians, when they read old texts, sometimes get confused as to what the meaning of nice is in that particular text. Does it mean foolish and ignorant? Does it mean wanton or richly dressed? Or does it just mean pleasant? Because we have changed the meaning of this so often. I think now niceness has kind of become a catch-all for kindness and empathy and respect. And it really isn't. I mean, niceness just means being pleasant. And I'm arguing that you can be kind and empathetic and thoughtful and caring and understanding and respectful, but you don't have to be nice, which we tend to just be in order not to create discomfort. And I think if we're going to start changing things in our lives and society, we probably have to get comfortable with being uncomfortable.
8: Who faces the most pressure, the most expectation to be nice?
12: Well, look, I think it's women. I think women usually feel the pressure to keep things nice and peaceful, to make sure everyone has a nice time, to make sure that everyone's feeling good and okay and that there is no discomfort. And this is something I think women are taught, you know, from very early ages. Like most people would be able to remember back to going to school where the troublemakers were sat down next to the nice girl or the teacher's pet. And therefore, we just basically transferred the responsibility for the troublemaker's behavior onto that other person. We also know that, you know, it's behooven on women to make people feel nice in family situations and to not create a scene. And that usually manifests as people coming down on the person, challenging the person who might be, you know, making everybody uncomfortable. Rather than deal with that, we're basically taught just don't challenge, just keep things nice and quiet and make sure that everybody leaves there comfortable.
8: Is it something you felt you were taught over the years as well?
12: Yeah, I absolutely was taught it, like as a child. I mean, my mother grew up, you know, very poor. She had to leave school very early to work for the family. And she took on responsibility for her five other siblings. My father was a refugee who, you know, had spent years in displacement camps all through Europe and, you know, came to Australia and basically was like, I need to have loyalty to Australia. And that means my children are going to be the most Australian, and that will be me paying back. So I was taught to be nice and to toe the line, and that success came from being accepted. But my grandmother basically taught me that niceness was oppression. And what she meant by that was that it just keeps people quiet in situations where they should be speaking up. And as I've grown and I've been a political reporter for years and all the other life's experiences, I've become increasingly convinced that niceness in the way that we treat it is basically just being compliant. And I think we need to put that to the side now.
8: How have you dealt with it yourself? How have you been able to get comfortable with sometimes uncomfortable situations?
12: Yeah, I wouldn't say that I'm entirely comfortable even now. Like, you know, when I know I'm about to be mouthy, and that is quite frequent in my life, I kind of go, oh, okay, this is going to create something, and it does. But I don't think the risk of discomfort or feeling discomfort is enough of a reason not to speak up when you know something's wrong anymore. If the only risk to me is that I'm going to, you know, create a bit of discomfort or feel uncomfortable and it might seem a little bit embarrassing, that's not good enough to stay quiet, you know, in the face of any sort of injustice or anything that you see that is going wrong. I mean, if your safety is at risk, absolutely, people should stay quiet. But just trying to keep things, you know, nice and easy and comfortable for people in power, and that can be in your families, in the local cafe, in your workplace, as well as wider society, I just don't think it's a good enough reason anymore.
8: It's 13 past nine on ABC Southeast. You're hearing from Amy Remakis. Her book is Screw Nice, and she'll be part of the Headland Writers Festival in Tathra, which is coming up not this weekend, but the following. I played a tiny snippet of Jim Chalmers' speech to the Australia Institute this week. What did you make of what he was outlining?
12: Yeah, I mean, like that is a common theme, I think, as people start to deal with the shifting sands in Australia's political climate. And this is not something that's unique to Australia. We're also seeing it in the UK and the United States and across Europe. And I think he's right, because in the fact that you can't just dismiss people's grievances. And I'm not arguing that we don't have conversations with people that we disagree with. Where perhaps I start to draw a line is, do people that I'm disagreeing with, do they believe in equal human dignity? And if you've got that as a starting off point, where you believe that everyone's equal and deserving of the same rights, then we can have disagreements about policies and we can talk our way through how we got to these particular points. But if somebody actually believes in supremacy of one group of people over another, I'm never going to have a common ground with those people. But I forever am curious. And I think that people should be curious about how people got to a particular point. I think there's a lot to be angry about. I think there's a lot to be upset about. I think it's just our job to find out why people are angry and where it is that they're directing their blame. And that is where we get into some of those uncomfortable conversations. And often it's the loudest person in the room that kind of wins the argument, or at least wins the putting people into silence. I think you don't have to have all the answers when you're having conversations with people that you disagree with. It is enough that you just feel that whatever they're saying just sits wrong with you. I do think we need to start interrogating why people feel this way, where they get their information from. And instead of defending our position, asking them to defend theirs.
8: What would you say to people, especially to women who haven't been that loudest person in the room, who have been taught to be nice? What would you say about how to stop being nice but still be decent?
12: Yeah, I would say get comfortable with being uncomfortable, because it does feel really, really scary when you're just like, oh, I'm going to create a scene. You're rarely going to create a scene, but you might actually start having people think. And I mean, one of the easiest ways for women to practice doing this is to not give way on a footpath for somebody who is just basically expecting you to get out of the way. Like, I call it playing footpath chicken. And it's a great way of just basically seeing what is going on around you and how little people are paying attention to other people. It can be man, woman, or anything in between. Basically, just stop giving way just because you feel that it's your job to, like, you know, make yourself smaller or cede space. Stand your ground, keep walking. And if someone bumps into you, have them explain, oh, sorry, I wasn't paying attention. Speak up at the family gatherings. Don't necessarily keep coming down on the people who are challenging people just because it's creating a scene. Start to get curious about why it is that they feel that way and how they're taking in the situation. It's just little steps, but women don't have to be quiet. You can trust your voice, and you don't have to be afraid of taking up space. You are just as valued as everybody else, and it is not your job to keep everybody else comfortable, especially at the expense of your own comfort.
8: Do you know, the same weekend that the Headland Writers Festival is on in the Bega Valley, comedian and high-profile social media user Dave Hughes is playing a gig in Bega. If you bumped into him in the street, what do you reckon you'd say?
12: I reckon we'd probably have a conversation about some of the things that I've written and said about him in some of my political commentary, but that doesn't mean that it has to be, you know, disrespectful. I would, you know, treat Dave as I treat everybody. And if he had disagreements with me, which I'm sure that he would, that's entirely his right, I would just basically ask him again to maybe examine who he's blaming for some of these things and whether or not that's fair. I mean, he probably wouldn't agree with me, but I think that it would be a respectful conversation, if perhaps not always a comfortable one.
8: Can I ask you about Dolly Parton? Because I know, like, a lot of people, you are a big Dolly fan. What did you learn from Dolly Parton?
12: I learned how to be, you know, mouthy and take up space, but perhaps be a little bit clever about it. And I think Dolly Parton's a lot more clever about it than most people, especially me. I mean, she would famously say that she was not political while being one of the most political rich people on the planet, you know, in terms of where she gave money, where she put her attention, and the messages that she would spread. And she's probably a great example of people who are maybe starting to think about how to be a little less nice, in the sense of just being compliant and a little bit more dignified and respectful and caring and decent by how they spent their attention. So Dolly Parton wouldn't get bogged down in political debate. She would just say things like, I think everybody's equal. I think, you know, that, you know, everyone is welcome to my shows. Love is love. Those sorts of things that didn't necessarily, like, get into a huge political debate, but did make it clear of where they stood on particular issues, while also putting their time and energy into making sure that those people were protected. I think Dolly Parton is, you know, a great example for people who want to try and maintain that illusion of niceness, but underneath it, there is a lot of grit. I mean, they call them steel magnolias for a reason, right? Like, looks very pretty, looks very soft, but absolutely there is a rim of steel underneath those pretty petals, and people should probably take some lessons from that.
8: Amy, looking forward to talking more with you at the festival next weekend. Thanks so much.
12: Thank you.
8: Amy Romekas, she's the chief political analyst at the Australia Institute. Her book is called Screw Nice, and she'll be part of the Headland Writers Festival next weekend at a couple of different sessions on the Sunday, the 25th of October. If you enjoyed that interview and you think, gee, I would love to hear it but longer, I'll be in conversation with Amy from 1:30 p.m. next Sunday, the 25th, at the Tathra Hall. And then she'll be alongside Claire Thomas and Gabby Stroud from 4:30 p.m. for Shout It From the Mountaintop, The Many Voices of Dissent. From the SMS, 0467 922 684, Wendy in Maruya echoes some of what Amy was saying. She says, some people use nice as a tool to get what they want from others for whole lifetimes, and others play along, being compliant. Wendy says they're delusional, as you need a lot more grit than nice. She says it goes for both sides of politics, but unfortunately, being prickly doesn't go down well. But oh well. 0467 922 684 is the SMS. The number to call, 1300 810 222.
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8: 21 past nine, you're with Eddie Williams on ABC Southeast. Did you know that according to the UN, women are responsible for half of the world's food production? Today is International Day of Rural Women, and the theme this year is Rural Women Cultivating Food for All. Research from an all-women team at Charles Sturt University is helping to protect livestock production and transport in Australia. And one of the key researchers is Tathra vet Jennifer Manyweathers. Morning, Jennifer.
15: Morning.
8: What's the issue that you and your colleagues are looking at and trying to address?
15: So, we work in this sort of biosecurity space, which is the practices that we need to have to either stop diseases coming in, whether it's into the country or into a farm, and then if they do come in, stopping them from spreading. They're the kind of the practices that we look at in our research. But one area that we haven't really been able to access very much is the transport of animals. So obviously, you know, when animals are moved from the place where they're grown to where they are going to be processed, that's kind of a really important link in the chain. And so we were interested in looking at how could we support transporters in the work that they do to try and make the transport of animals more biosecure?
8: Yeah, what are some of the risks with that transport?
15: Yeah, so even animals themselves, they can carry diseases and they can still be well, and they can be transmitting diseases in the same way that we can as well. And so when you've got a truckload of animals that you're moving through our country, across our country, there's always the risk that they will be shedding diseases as they go. And so that can be just through their breath, off their coats. It can be in the manure that they pass as they're travelling. So that transport of animals is actually a really important link in keeping our food production and our animals and our producers safe.
8: What's the work that you've been doing to try to reduce that risk?
15: Yeah, so obviously, transporters, they're in their vehicles mainly, and so that's a really tricky workplace to stay connected with what's going on. And so if you've picked up animals and you're on the road and something's happened at the end where you're going to drop off animals and there's a delay or you're not able to get in, then, you know, what happens there? So it's just looking at that the way that things are communicated from abattoirs or sale yards to transporters and sometimes back to producers as well, and just seeing, well, what sort of formats best supports them in getting information, you know, really timely information in a way that's easy for them to access.
8: What first put you on the path, Jennifer, to becoming a vet and working in this space?
15: Well, when I worked out I couldn't be a mermaid, I decided that vet was the next best thing. That's literally my thought process. If not mermaid, then vet. It's always been something that I've been passionate about. And I think for me, I'm really curious and I get bored really easily. And so vet for me is a perfect fit because I'm able to explore all these ideas that I have. And so in terms of biosecurity, I'm always just really curious about diseases, so whether they're infectious diseases or non-infectious diseases, why they appear when they do, what can we do about, you know, reducing them, you know, a bit like a detective. So why has it come here? Why now? Why these animals? Why not the other animals? And so that's the kind of, the work that I do that really satisfies me.
8: What's it like to be part of an all-female team that's doing this work?
15: I'm very spoiled with my team. So this isn't the only research team I work with. I do work with a more gender diverse team as well. But this just so happened to be a project that we were working on. And we've worked together for a really long time. We have a really good understanding of each other. And I think for researchers, it's good to have a team that understands that we're more than the work that we do. And so if for whatever reason we need to step back for personal reasons or family reasons, then having a team that just steps around you and keeps going, knowing that at some point it will be their turn to step back and others step forward, if that makes sense. So this particular team, as I said, we've done a lot of work together and we do understand each other as researchers but also as people. And so that makes the work really enjoyable and less stressful because we know that we're working to a deadline, but we also know that we're, you know, this tribe that's going to get the work done.
8: Jenny, enjoy this day of the International Day of Rural Women, and thanks so much for your time this morning.
15: No worries. Thank you.
8: Jennifer Manyweathers, she's an epidemiologist at Charles Sturt University and a vet based in Tathra, part of this all-women team from CSU who've been working to protect livestock production and particularly the transport system. So their focus is on biosecurity, trying to stop diseases getting into the country and then if they do, stop them spreading. And one of those risk points, I guess, is during the transport of animals, because when the animals are all on the truck together, they can transmit diseases, even if you don't realise that they have that disease. They might not have any symptoms. So being able to reduce that risk is a really important part of keeping the food that Australia eats and that Australia exports safe. It's 26 past 9 on ABC Southeast. News headlines are on the way. To take you there, Susie Quattro. Our love is a-

0: From 1978, Suzy Quatro featuring Chris Norman with Stumbling In. And Suzy Quatro is touring over the next couple of months as well. She's playing a gig at Rooty Hill on the 14th of November, then the Sydney Opera House the next day, before travelling across the country, across the eastern seaboard, and heading over to Frio as well. It's 9:30, and Michaela McGuirk-Scolaro has news headlines. Hello.
1: Good morning, Eddie. A man has faced court after allegedly punching a police officer in the face during a confrontation in the Bega Vinnies car park last year. During day one of the hearing yesterday, Bega local court heard police suspected they had witnessed an exchange of drugs between a man and the driver of a car, Benjamin Phillips. Body cam footage of the following 20 minutes was played to the court, in which Mr. Phillips was heard repeatedly screaming that he couldn't breathe while being arrested. Police allege Mr. Phillips punched the officer once in the head before the arrest. The court heard police had since withdrawn all drug charges, and Mr. Phillips has pleaded not guilty to 5 charges, including assaulting a police officer. The hearing will continue in April next year. A new report says the gap in health spending between city and country Australians is getting wider. The National Rural Health Alliance said people in rural, regional and remote Australia were missing out on more than $9.23 billion in health spending compared with people in the cities. Its analysis found people outside major cities received, on average, $1,200 less per person, and that gap had grown by more than $135 in the past year. The report's author says it pointed to a structural inequity in the health system. Staff at the Bega Valley Shire Council say poor waste habits are being increasingly frustrating after a rubbish collection truck ignited at North Bega, likely caused by a battery. The truck was conducting curbside collection on Monday morning when the blaze started, prompting the driver to dump the rubbish on the road and contact firefighters. It follows another rubbish truck at Marimbula in August. The Bega Valley Shire Council Waste Strategy Coordinator Tim Cook said battery fires were also occurring at landfill sites, putting workers at risk. And Eddie, another history event happening today. I'm not sure if it's been in the news yet, but a team of archaeologists have discovered what's been declared the world's oldest shipwreck. It was discovered off the coast of Turkey and is around 4,500 years old, dating back to around the same time that the Great Pyramid was built. Mm. What?
0: They should have logged on and off with marine rescue. Then they would have been safe. They would have made it back to shore.
1: I know. We need the ancient Egyptian marine rescue team out there. I wonder if there's any treasures.
0: Yeah, I wonder what is going to be on board. Yeah.
1: I hope there's like a crazy preserved olive or something.
0: Often they become, popular diving spots, don't they? People like to go diving where there's a shipwreck. Very, very interesting. I did spot a headline about that this morning. When you first came to the southeast, how long have you been here now?
1: Like 4-ish months.
0: Okay, so you're still,
1: I'm still pretty new, pretty fresh.
0: 40 years before people consider you a local.
1: Yeah, that's okay.
0: How have you found it trying to find, things to do, things to join in, outside of work?
1: I find that, you really have to take the initiative and you have to really be able to just randomly walk up to people and be like, hey, guys, what are you doing?
0: You're very good at that, aren't you?
1: Yeah, I feel like my go-to is hi, you're a fellow young person. Can we please be friends? That's also a strategy. So try and find people that kind of look like your vibe, I guess.
0: Yeah.
1: But saying that, I've met some amazing, older community members who we get on really well, either

0: trivia or like netball, basketball, you know, just those kind of things, I
1: So you have
0: think.
1: found some, clubs or sporting groups or, trivia teams to do, like, outside of work
0: They
1: hours, haven't you?
0: are out there. I would just say it's more about actually going into the community and actually like interrupting physical groups of people to be like, hey, how are you? What are you doing? And then from there, everybody's usually really lovely, I'd say.
1: Going to talk more about this in the next few minutes and how some of those community groups and activities are trying to open themselves up to more people, especially people who are at work during the day and sometimes miss out on different events and activities that are on around the region. That's coming up soon. Thanks, Michaela.
0: Thank you.
2: ABC Southeast weather.
1: Partly cloudy across the region today. There's a Schett Graziers warning for the Snowy Mountains and the Southern Tablelands. The fire danger rating is moderate. Top temperatures between 10 and 12 about the Alpine Ranges. The rest of the region between 16 and 20. Another chilly start tomorrow, then a cloudy day with a chance of a shower on the coast and maximums between 15 and 20 for Friday.
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1: 24 to 10, Eddie Williams with you until 10 o'clock. They say you're never busier than after you retire. For many, that's when you start volunteering or you look at joining a social group. And for community groups with older members, the hours they operate tend to reflect that. But this can be a bit of a problem for organisations that often need some new blood. How do you get younger members through the doors when those doors are often only open during office hours? Let's meet three organisations across the southeast that are working to address that issue. Sin Tucker is the president of the CWA Sapphire Coast Evening Branch. Morning, Sin. Oh, sorry, Sin. Good morning.
4: Good morning.
1: Phil Cheek.
4: Can you hear
1: is,
4: me?
1: Yeah, I've got you there. Sorry, it was my fault. Phil Cheek's the treasurer of the Murrumbula Men's Shed. G'day, Phil.
5: G'day, Eddie. How are you?
1: Yeah, good, thank you. And from Jindabyne, Rochelle Edwards is the founder of the Snowy Stitches Social Club. Hi, Rochelle.
6: Good morning, Eddie. How are you this morning?
1: Yeah, really well. I want to start with you, Sin, because it was seeing your branch that kind of prompted this conversation. What can you share about the Sapphire Coast Evening Branch and how it's all come about?
4: Well, it came about back in May when two of some ladies got together and decided that maybe it was time to offer something for people who work during the day, basically. So we had a dinner in July and we had a good outcome with that. We had about 15, 16 people there for that one, and our branch was formed. So in July 2026, the evening Sapphire Coast Evening Branch was formed for the CWA.
1: So you've seen pretty strong interest to start with?
4: Yeah. So basically I take my own experience with this is that I've worked full-time up until this year and obviously my children have all grown up and left home and, don't want to see me anymore kind of thing, and I am now not working full-time and what was I to do with my time? So I've worked in health for the last 15 years. So obviously I've always given to the community anyway. So this was just another step.
1: And Rochelle, the Snowy Stitches Social Club is something that's relatively new as well. How did it all start? Mm-hmm.
6: Yeah, so it really just started as I wanted a knitting group that I could attend because all the knitting groups locally were during the day. I'm a young mum, but I also work. So I found that I wasn't able to attend any of the daytime events. So I started doing it on a Saturday and it's grown from there.
1: Yeah, how much has it grown?
6: It's grown exponentially, honestly. It started as just a group of, a few ladies getting together advocacy for people who are seasonal staff members. We've had 60, 70 people come to our Friday night events during the snow season where they get a feed, they get a small kit, they get to get started, they get some lessons, and they find an activity outside of that partying, seasonal partying mentality where they can actually gather do a craft.
1: And Phil, at the men's shed, what do you do to try and open at different times to open yourself up to different cohorts of men?
5: Well, our shed is open Monday mornings, Wednesday mornings, and Saturday mornings. So Saturday morning is the day that we trap, if I can use that word. I'll use the word younger, but let's say working men, who obviously can't do Monday to Friday. The men's shed is viewed, I guess, as pretty much something for older, retired, or perhaps more isolated men. But that's not really the case. We do have, and we certainly have had over the years, quite a number of younger members, right down to teenagers. But Saturday morning is basically the only chance that we have to be able to offer someone who's working some time at the shed. Typically, our members are older and generally are retired. So it's not such a problem, but it would be nice to get some younger cohort in there, that's for sure.
1: Do you trap a few of them on those Saturdays, Phil?
5: We do. We have people turn up who just have one little project to do sometimes, or they've become longer-term members. Either way, it works out fine for everybody. I mean, the reality is that the men's shed exists not necessarily for what we do. Everyone thinks of us as being woodworkers or metal workers or building things or doing that sort of thing. The reality of it is that unknown to many of our members who are there for the activity, the real function of the men's shed is simply to bring people together and provide them with some purpose, connection, and perhaps a lower pressure way for them to talk and support each other. And that's the basic purpose of the shed.
1: Does that strike a chord with you, Rochelle? Is the snowy stitches about a lot more than the knitting?
6: Absolutely. And I reflect what Phil says there. And it was so much more, in the end, it turned into being so much more than just a place to knit. It was a place where we were a safe place for a lot of these seasonal staff members who were having housing insecurity or issues at work. And they didn't know where to go. Some of them were international visitors who are just here for a small portion of their time, and they didn't know all the services. So it gave them a contact point with some of the members who live locally to then be able to go, okay, well, these are the services that we know of. We did have a small flyer which was produced for us by the local Uniting Church here in Jindabyne that we could give them, but then we could also point them in the right direction, whether it be Fair Work or accommodation services or whatnot. So it did serve that function. It also served the function of providing a hot meal for staff who otherwise were having quite a tough season getting work or staying employed with those poor snow conditions this year. And so it offered that incentive as well for them to come, get a feed. It was an alcohol, drug-free environment, so it was a really safe environment. It was, there were locals, there were seasonals, and we got together under the guise of knitting, but it was more than just that.
1: It's 8 to 10 on ABC Southeast. If you want to be part of this conversation, the phone number is 1300 810 222. The SMS is 0467 922 684. The irony of having the conversation during working hours isn't lost on me. But what's your experience been? Have you spotted, clubs that you'd like to join, events or activities you think, oh, that'd be interesting to head along to that next week? And then you realise that it's on a weekday in the morning and you've got to be at work? Or have you found a group and activity that's worked really hard or done something a little bit different, a little bit flexible to try to get more people involved? 1300 810 222 0467 922 684. Of course, there might be really good reasons why that's difficult, right? I gave the example earlier. You might see an event that's on at the library, but it's midweek in the morning. But, to extend the library hours and pay staff and do all those things, there are logistical challenges. There are transport challenges around the region as well. If you want to be part of this conversation this morning, 1300 810 222 or 0467 922 684. For your new members at the new branch, Sin, what are they telling you about why they're interested in being part of the CWA evening branch and, what it means to them to be involved?
7: Well, I think because it's on at night time, obviously that caters to all those people who can work. But I think there's a bit of a misconception out there about the CWA that it's all baking scones and old women. And it's not, you know, so it's, yeah, Rochelle giggles. So, you know, it is a misconception because I'm not old. I'm only in my 50s and I can't cook. For my life dependent on it, my husband will verify that. So, you know, so we're doing different things. So this year I have been associated with craft and knitting and things like that. But the CWA ladies that are already members have taught me how to read a pattern, which is something that I have never been able to do. So it's also there for you to have a mate. You know, it's very isolating if you've worked full-time your whole life and I'm only new to the area. I've only been here 15 years.

0: very limited, and this is just another avenue. So yeah, it's great.
1: Are you finding it is people who are a bit newer to the area? What's the yeah, what is the group like?
0: So far, yeah, it is people that are new to the area, and we have got younger people. So our youngest member is, I think she's about 11 or 12. She's coming along as well. So it's open to everybody. And the CWA will die if it doesn't get new younger members. So yeah, it's just a bonding moment, and people's mental health is really important. So as I said in the beginning, I've worked in health for a long time, and I can't tell you how many older people are so lonely because they don't have a network. So it's really important.
1: Did you say the youngest member was 11 or 12?
0: So younger. So we've opened it up to younger girls as well, so school girls.
1: Oh, good on her. And Phil, people might have you touched on those misconceptions of men's sheds as well. What would you say to someone who might be interested in getting involved about, yeah, why they should think about dropping by the men's shed?
2: Oh, absolutely. I mean, whilst we're open those 3 times a week, as I mentioned earlier, we can make other times available if we absolutely need to. Obviously, we use woodworking predominantly as one of the main features that we do, and that involves some machinery. So we've got to be a little bit careful with WH&S and all that sort of thing. So we need to have committee members who are going to be available. We need logistical support in certain ways. It makes it is a little difficult to cater for people who are who don't have a lot of free time, I guess. But we can try. There's no doubt about that.
1: And Rochelle, Snowy Stitches, obviously it was a big winter thing, but it's back for the warmer months, right?
3: Yeah, we're back. I had a small break. We had a small break, the organisers. We're back. We're meeting at 4 p.m. on Saturdays at the Gindervine Bowling Club. So it's a really informal kind of meetup. We are deciding how we're going to move the group forward for winter 2027. So it's very exciting. So if anyone wants to kind of come and shape that or has any ideas, I'm really open to it. They can follow us on Facebook, or they can come on down to one of the meetings and, have a chat with us, because we are not just about creating community for locals, but also to, engage with those seasonal staff who can, become quite lonely during the hard, long winter slog, when they're working. And yeah.
1: And Sin, you might like this from Felicity at Cobargo about the CWA acronym. She reckons it stands for Chicks with Attitude. You've got another meeting tonight?
0: We do have another meeting tonight. So we meet on the third Thursday of every month at the RSL in Murrimbula, in their meeting room, 5:30 for a 6 o'clock start, and we are Chicks with Attitude. So we've got lots of things happening at the moment. We're knitting preemie baby cardigans for charity. We've got a group challenge at the moment to knit a lap blanket for every resident of the Hillgrove house. And obviously we do trivia, we have nighttime knitting groups, we have lots of things happening. So, and we're open to new ideas. Anyone who wants to come along can come along and give us their view.
1: Sin, Phil, and Rochelle, it's been great to hear from all three of you this morning. Thanks so much for your time.
3: Thanks,
0: Thanks so
3: Eddie.
0: much.
2: Thanks, Eddie.
0: Thank
1: Sin
0: you.
1: Tucker, the CWA Sapphire Coast Evening Branch President, Phil Cheek from the Murrimbula Men's Shed, and Rochelle Edwards with the Snowy Stitches Social Club in Gindibyne. So the Sapphire Coast Evening Branch of the CWA, they meet on the third Thursday of every month, which is tonight, 5:30 for a 6 o'clock start at the Murrimbula RSL. How good's that? They're knitting a lap blanket for every resident of Hillgrove House. Their youngest member is about 11 or 12 years old, that new branch. The Murrimbula Men's Shed, they open on Monday, Wednesday and Saturday mornings, and the Snowy Stitches Social Club is meeting at 4 p.m. Saturdays at the Gindibyne Bolo. If you want to add to that conversation, 1300 810 222 or 0467 922 684. What are the frustrations you've had? You've come to an area, there are things you're interested in doing and being part of, but have you noticed that they're all on at, 10 a.m. on a Tuesday and you can't get to it? Have you found groups and activities that have done something a little bit different and tried to make themselves open to members who have got to go to work? Or have you seen some of those challenges? Because for a lot of these, you know, volunteer-run,

0: community organisations. You're going to need one of the older members to get it started in the evening to attract those younger participants. And then you've got challenges. A lot of people don't want to drive at night. There's not much by way of public transport in the evening. In fact, I don't really think there's anything. So what are the difficulties you've seen? Maybe your group would love to do something on a weeknight, but it just isn't really viable. If you want to add to that this morning, the number to call, 1300 810 222, or the number to text, 0467 922 684.
1: Beetle mania? The butterfly effect? Or a real fly guy?
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1: 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It's that easy. The winner will be announced in November, so get busy choosing your best backyard buddy.
0: The 10 o'clock news is about 9 minutes away on ABC Southeast. 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
0: Well, you heard that point very well made from Sin at the CWA Sapphire Coast Evening Branch that it's a lot more than tea and scones and old women. She's not an old woman and she doesn't cook. And coming up after 10 o'clock on mornings with Jenny Marchant, you'll hear about another network that's proving that farming groups are about a lot more than just morning teas and catch-ups. That's on mornings with Jenny Marchant between 10 and 11 o'clock. My name's Eddie Williams. I'll talk to you again tomorrow from 6:30 to take you to the news. And then mornings, this is Dire Straits with Lady Rider.

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0: Rhiannon Solomon Marin with ABC News. Health authorities say all patients are stable after a man allegedly threw accelerant on three people at a hospital in Sydney's east, leaving one with burns to his face. Police say a fellow patient, a 48-year-old man at Prince of Wales in Randwick, has been charged with multiple offences, including two counts of attempted murder. He's due to face bail court from his bedside this morning via an online link. It's alleged he poured accelerant on three patients at the hospital on Tuesday night before setting fire to the third, a 54-year-old man. The local health district says staff responded quickly to the incident and safety is its highest priority. A man's been charged with coordinating the attempted murder of a man and his teenage daughter in Sydney's southwest. Police say the 19-year-old pointed a gun at a man who'd been sitting with his teenage daughter in a ute in Fairfield West earlier this year. The pair was distressed but not hurt. Officers arrested the alleged gunman yesterday and have charged him with several offences, including two counts of attempting to shoot someone with intent to murder and directing the activities of a criminal group. He'll face court today. The boss of Sydney Trains says changes to three Sydney and South Coast lines will improve reliability despite making some trips longer. More services will be timetabled for the T4, T8 and South Coast lines from November, with changes to their routes including stops at Sydenham to connect with the new metro. Matt Longland says more frequent services and extra stops will add a few minutes onto journeys on the T4 and South Coast lines.
1: We're putting more trains through the same set of lines. So trips will take longer. Some of them are only a few minutes longer. Some of them are longer because we're adding stops. So St Peter's and Erskineville are coming off the T8 line onto the T4 line.
0: Certain small businesses could no longer be required to pay stamp duty costs if the state government is re-elected. Labor says it will ensure discretionary trusts, which opt into the federal government's so-called excluded election trust arrangement, will pay no stamp duty. Legislation for the federal trust tax changes was introduced into Parliament yesterday. The state's treasurer says he wants to provide small businesses with certainty now, but will consult them when the federal bill is finalised. There's been a surge of New South Wales renters taking up a new program that allows them to transfer their bond between rental properties. Most tenancies in the state last less than 2 years, meaning renters must repeatedly stump up thousands of dollars in upfront bond payments. Fair Trading Minister Annalak Chanthavong says in 1 month, almost 2,000 rental households have taken up the Smart Bonds scheme, mostly on the Central Coast.
2: Over $500,000 of bonds have been transferred up on the Central Coast, and no doubt I think this number will continue to grow, not only on the Central Coast, but across New South Wales.
0: King Charles has sent a private message to Pope Leo following the pontiff's cancer diagnosis. Cyan Valance reports from London.
3: King Charles and Pope Leo made history in 2025 by praying together in the Sistine Chapel, the first time a British monarch had joined a pope in public prayer since the Reformation. Now the king, who is still being treated for cancer himself, has sent a private get well message to the pontiff, who was diagnosed with a common form of lung cancer after a 90-minute surgery in Rome that removed the lower part of one lung on Tuesday. His doctors say his recovery is proceeding as expected, and the Pope is walking and eating.
0: In sport, former Kangaroo Luke Lewis expects New Zealand to put up a tough fight against Australia in tonight's Rugby League World Cup opener in Sydney. The Kiwis have not made the final of the tournament since 2013, but they've been bolstered by changes to eligibility criteria that allows players with New Zealand heritage to line up for the nation despite having played state of origin. Lewis says it will be a huge advantage.
4: I think New Zealand are a great side on paper, so it ain't going to be a walk in the park tonight for the Australians. Side, and I can't wait to see how this game's going to go because, you know, everyone's sort of tipping Australia, but I sit down and think New Zealand's a really tough side from 1 to 19. So it's going to be a tough one, but I hope the Aussies get it done.
0: To the weather, isolated to scattered showers and possible storms in the central and northern inland plains, along with the far west, mainly during the afternoon and evening. Isolated showers in the east, dry and partly cloudy elsewhere. In Sydney, cloudy today with a shower or two later on, heading for a top of 20 degrees in the city, 19 in the west. 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
0: Great to be with you. How's your Thursday? If you're listening on the radio or ABC Listen, hope the day's treating you really well so far. I'm interested in how you go in your part of the state getting the healthcare that you need. What are the challenges in your town or your region? Let me know. You can let me know the good stuff too if there are things that are working really well. 1300 33 1233 to call. You can also text me 0487 99 1233. There's a report out highlighting the healthcare challenges for rural communities and the impact that can have. You'll hear all about it in a moment, but I'll be really keen to hear from you on this. Even in Newcastle, where I am, second biggest city in the state, you might still have to travel to Sydney for treatment. It's something that happened to my husband last year, and I was pretty surprised that he couldn't get that treatment that he needed in Newcastle. What's the experience like for you where you are? 1300 33 1233 and text on 0487 99 12 1300 33 1233 to call. You can also text me 0487 99 1233. There's a report out highlighting the healthcare challenges for rural communities and the impact that can have. You'll hear all about it in a moment, but I'll be really keen to hear from you on this. Even in Newcastle, where I am, second biggest city in the state, you might still have to travel to Sydney for treatment. It's something that happened to my husband last year, and I was pretty surprised that he couldn't get that treatment that he needed in Newcastle. What's the experience like for you where you are? 1300 33 1233 and text on 0487 99 1233. Healthcare outside the big cities is on my mind. I hope you can be part of that conversation. Now, we've got a couple of little traffic issues around the state, but the most significant is the closure of the Mitchell Highway, Aspley to Molong. So we've got emergency services there, and you're being advised that police investigations are expected to take some time. So use diversions, follow the directions on site there. There are diversions suitable for all vehicles, but it will add a significant amount of extra travel time. TMC is saying that the diversions around that crash site you need to allow an extra 90 minutes of travel time, basically, is what they are telling you. So this is the Mitchell Highway, Apsley to Molong, closed in both directions because of a car crash there. And, diversions in place allow an extra hour and a half to get around that. I'll keep an eye on it for you, but as I said, it looks like it could be that way for some time. It's an interesting day in Canberra. Of course, there's plenty of conversation happening around the private health bill and what that means for over 65s. A lot of political debate happening about that today. And online safety is also popping up today. It's an issue perhaps in your life if you've got young people, you worry about what they get up to online, or you know, maybe it's not just the young people that you worry about. The internet, of course, has some pretty dark corners that can cause harm for people of all ages. Today, we'll see and hear more from the federal government about the Digital Duty of Care Bill. It's introducing that bill to Parliament today. The Communications Minister is also due at the press club at lunchtime today to talk it through. You might have heard about it, but it's about forcing social media companies to protect users from harmful material. So for children, they're concerned about stuff like pornography, things that might promote eating disorders. There's also, you know, for users of all ages, issues of content like sexual violence. It also includes the ability to opt out of the social media algorithm. You might remember that conversation happening a couple of weeks ago. So there have been some changes made by the government to, try to get this to a state that's acceptable to get it passed. That included removing an initial plan to give the communications minister of the day power to prescribe what the categories of harm might be. That sparked a backlash from the coalition. They were concerned about censorship and so on. So they've changed that section of it. There's comments today, though, coming out of Canberra still that this may not be an easy path for the Digital Duty of Care. Angus Taylor is still not a fan. Green Senator Sarah Hanson-Young has said that they'll send it to an inquiry
7: the Senate to send that to an inquiry. So more to come on that. But if you're really interested and keen to hear more detail and what that might be like for social media users and others online, you can catch that press club address with the Communications Minister on the ABC from 12:30. And, of course, you'll hear

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0: 10 past 10 now. I'm Jenny Marchant. Do you think that living in regional New South Wales, you get the kind of access to healthcare that you need? I'm interested to hear what your experiences are. My text line is 0487 99 1233. A report from the National Rural Health Alliance is highlighting the issues for rural areas through an economic lens. As you know, though, health isn't just an economic issue. It is deeply personal. Let's find out more from Susie Teagan, the Chief Executive of the National Rural Health Alliance. Good morning, Susie.
12: Good morning.
0: What has your report found?
12: Well, we found that this time, Medicare, PBS, so that's medicines, allied health, and hospital expenditure is $9.23 billion less for rural, regional and remote Australia. And last year we released a report as well. And don't forget, this is independently written report on those figures. They're not made up. And last time it was $8.35 billion. And so we are continuing to provide less funding for rural Australians. And in New South Wales alone, the estimated expenditure gap per person is $2,506 on average in, you know, compared to the city. And it's as bad as $5,387 per person less healthcare than in Sydney, purely because of your postcode.
0: So is this government funding, the difference in the amount that the governments are paying per person for their healthcare is different in metropolitan areas as compared to rural? Is this what we're talking about?
12: Yeah, exactly. So because you live in those regions, and look, there are a whole lot of infrastructure issues. And by that, I mean we have workforce shortages, but also it is the funding and the policy on a national and also state level is inflexible. In addition to that, it's because it's expecting a city model of funding to work in rural and remote Australia. And what basically is happening is that the money that should be going to those people is basically redistributed to urban centres, or it's not even in the budget because we're not wanting to change the way we fund, the way we develop policy and the way we deliver care. And we're expecting those rural people to do without.
0: Susie, can you just help me understand a little better how this is happening? It couldn't be the case, surely, that governments are saying, oh, well, this hospital in this rural area will get this much less than this hospital in a metropolitan area. How does this gap exist?
12: You know, the thing that keeps me up at night is listening to people on the ground, and I've lived in some of these communities. And what's happening is that state governments are developing budget on last year's underfunding. And if there are any projects or any extra funding, people have to fight for it. And in addition to that, on a federal level, and I'm agnostic about who's in parliament. I don't care. All I would like, and the National Rural Health Alliance would like, is that there is equitable funding per person to people no matter where they live. And governments around Australia know that there is an underfunding, and they're standing on the sideline and going, oh, it has nothing to do with us. Well, it does have to do with you,

0: You have the ability to fund people. And if there is not enough workforce, there have been enough solutions provided by communities and clinicians and those people that deliver care to say, you know, we can't train doctors because it takes 12 years to have the throughput from medical school to the time they finish. We can't do the same with nurses because it takes, you know, 4 or 5 years to train them. But we can at least support those people on the ground to be able to deliver more than they do currently. But no, they have to beg and scrape and prove that they are resilient and to be able to get any access to funding. And the fact that we're underfunding by over $6,000 per person in some of those areas in New South Wales is outrageous.
1: Susie, what does this mean? How does this affect people? What do you hear from people in rural communities about the impact on their lives?
0: Well, in some parts of New South Wales, as in some parts of Australia, people are dying 12 to 16 years earlier. In addition to that, they are sicker, so you have more people with diabetes and chronic disease, preventable diseases. In addition to that, those people are dealing with fires, droughts and floods, and so they have much more pressure on them than people in the city. We are seeing people that are delaying care because clinics are closing down, or you have clinics in areas like Bogan Shire or Ningen, where patients in those regions can't get into any appointments in Dubbo, for example, because Dubbo is already stretched as well. And so they are delaying the visits. Or you have a lot of women or carers looking after their own children, they're looking after their partners and their in-laws and their own parents, and they're running out of sick days and having to spend time away from their families and spending more money to travel to cities because there is nothing nearby or the services are so stretched and people are burning out because they're not being given the support. And you know, there've been many solutions provided. We work with the department, we work with many stakeholders, and we need to reform the rural funding models. Number one, we need to establish dedicated rural health investment funds.
1: Talk to me a little bit more about that then, because I'm keen to hear more about the solutions that you see. Is throwing money at the problem the solution? Just increasing funding to rural areas?
0: It's part of the solution because they're underfunded already. And many of those communities have the solution. So, for example, I'll mention Ningen again. So they are many hours away from Sydney and they're many hours away from Dubbo, for example. They almost lost their clinic and it had to be the local government and local community that raises hundreds of thousands of dollars every year purely to keep their clinic going, to service the local community. And, you know, Medicare bulk billing sounds great in the city, but in many of those regions, Medicare has not been indexed to more than, on average, 1%. That means since it started, it's a great system, Medicare. But in communities such as Ningen, it doesn't work because since 1984, Medicare has received 1% on average, sometimes 2% or 3%, but on average since 1984, it's received 1% indexing. In the last 4 years alone, the CPI or Consumer Price Index or inflation has been around 25%. And so somebody has to pay the gap. And, Medicare bulk billing doesn't work there. That is why communities are having to raise hundreds of thousands of dollars to pay for the service delivery.
1: Susie, are there productive conversations happening? Are you hopeful that things might change in the future?
0: Well, we've had many conversations over the last 4 years, 5 years, 6 years, and

0: Rural Australia just doesn't matter to people. And interestingly, is that the average population doesn't even realise, despite the fact that rural Australia only makes up 30% of the population, or 7.4 million people, they are producing 90% of the food Australians eat. They're producing 50% of the tourism income that we receive in Australia, even though they only make up 30%. And they bring in 70% of our export income. And that is why we're a wealthy country. And the conversations we're having are not resulting in any change in policy. You know, we are training more rural GPs, but that's a 12-year journey. We're not going to see it right now. And so we are not getting the change purely because they're not living in the city. And it's outrageous, and it's about time that people start listening, because it will affect our productivity long term. It will affect rural Australians. They are part of Australia, and it's not a fair go. And it's about time that we don't stand on the sideline and don't pretend it's not happening.
1: Susie, it's I can hear the passion that you have for this, and I'm interested to hear the experiences of those around New South Wales today. Thanks very much for joining us to talk it through.
0: It's a pleasure. Thank you.
1: Thank you. Susie Teagan there, Chief Executive of the National Rural Health Alliance. What do you think? I'd love to hear from you on this. 0487 99 1233. What's the situation in your part of regional New South Wales? What are the challenges? How do you go accessing what you need? And if there's anything that's working really well, well, I want to hear about that too. But certainly, as you heard there from Susie Teagan, a pretty difficult state of affairs. 0487 99 1233 to get in touch with me on that this morning. Your voice in that conversation would be really valuable, I reckon. 22 past 10 now on 1233 ABC Newcastle and ABC New South Wales.
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1: Is coffee a part of your daily routine? Maybe you're someone who just can't function before that first coffee of the day, or maybe it's not a big point in your life. But there's some new research about coffee that might get you interested today one way or another. It relates to your health. Is the daily brew doing more for your health than we thought? We'll take a look at that shortly. Here's Paul Simon. You can call me Al.

Paul Simon, You Can Call Me Al. It's the Graceland album, wasn't it? Hope you enjoyed that one. 27 past 10. Brian has sent a message through from Cooma on the issue of healthcare in New South Wales, in regional and rural New South Wales specifically. Brian says in Cooma, the situation in his view is terrible. He says they have fly-in, fly-out nurses and doctors. They have to go to Canberra or Bega for operations. And you say not only that, the transport is dangerous. Getting there on the Monero Highway, you don't feel safe doing that. You say specialists from Canberra won't come to Cooma. And Brian reckons that the local and federal members really need to do something about it. You say, we are desperate. Brian, I'm sorry to hear that. We'll see what more we can find out from the state and federal governments. Thank you for texting in, calling in 0487 99 1233. Is that text line?

0: 3.
1: Rachel Cronin is here with News Extra. Rach, what's caught your eye?
2: Jen, just a quick update from a story we spoke about yesterday.
1: I'll go on.
2: So last night, awards were handed out from the world-renowned foodie guide Michelin in a glitzy ceremony at the Adelaide Convention Centre. Mm-hmm. Michelin dished out one-star ratings to 10 South Australian eateries.
1: That's more than I might have expected.
2: I know. It also delivered a single coveted 2-star rating to another restaurant, McGill Estate, which overlooks a winery there. Mm-hmm. So a bit of a historic moment there for the first time the Michelin Guide has recognised restaurants in Australia.
1: Right. You were talking yesterday about how South Australian government was involved in
2: bringing
1: getting Michelin.
2: Yeah.
1: I wonder whether some other states might start wondering about the value.
2: Hmm. Well, they've got those stars now.
1: Okay.
2: So,
1: thank you, Rachel.
2: Now, in other foodie-related news, if you need a coffee before before you can get going in the morning and have a conversation, science might finally be giving you some good news.
1: Oh.
2: Researchers are finding that coffee appears to benefit several parts of the body, including the brain, the gut, and perhaps most significantly, the liver.
1: Mm.
2: So I think we've spoken a bit about, before about sort of the benefits of coffee and what it does to your body. But a major UK study has followed almost 400,000 adults for more than a decade and found that people who drank 5 or more cups of coffee a day were less likely to develop serious liver conditions like cirrhosis and liver cancer. Blood tests also suggested they had a healthier liver function overall. So these findings are particularly interesting because they point to a possible role for coffee in protecting against fatty liver disease, which sort of, causes inflammation and can lead to, you get scarring from that. It can lead to cancer. It's not good. The reason that coffee seems to help is the caffeine. So studies suggest that caffeine can help slow the formation of scar tissue in the liver, but it also contains hundreds of naturally occurring plant compounds that act as antioxidants, which help protect liver cells from damage.
1: Interesting.
2: So if you're wondering how much is too much or not enough, experts say, look, it just depends on how well you tolerate it. 2 to 4 cups a day appears to be beneficial, and some researchers believe that the liver benefits may peak somewhere between 3 to 5, which to
1: that
2: me
1: is
2: feels
1: so
2: like
1: much.
2: A lot. I know, it does feel like a lot.
1: When you mentioned that earlier, Rachel, I thought, okay, so 3 to 5, this range may be useful for the liver, but are there... I don't know. I would have to read the research.
2: I know.
1: But are there other side effects from drinking that much coffee that I don't know.
2: Yeah, well, I guess I think that's what they're saying. I think they're saying listen to your body.
1: Mm.
2: Like for myself, I really can't have more than 2.
1: Mm.
2: Otherwise, it makes me it just makes me feel a little bit anxious, makes my tummy churn a little bit.
1: Mm-hmm.
2: I worry about my sleep, all that sort of stuff. But another thing they said is that filter coffee and instant coffee appear to provide the strongest benefits.
1: Oh.
2: Some people look down a little bit on the instant coffee.
1: Mm-hmm.
2: They reckon it's beneficial to you. So look, it's no miracle cure, nothing ever is, but for lots of people that daily habit might be helping their liver as much as helping them to wake up.
1: As always, talk with your doctor. Get the personal advice.
2: Yes, we are not saying go out and drink 5 cups of coffee, people.
1: Interesting to hear about that research there, Rachel. Thank you very much.
2: You're welcome.
1: Rachel Cronin bringing you News Extra.
0: Weather.
1: Now, in terms of your weather around New South Wales today, it's a bit of a mixed bag. We've got isolated to scattered showers, possible thunderstorms in the central and northern inland plains and the far west, mainly during the afternoon and evening, isolated showers in the east, dry and partly cloudy elsewhere, maybe some frost on the southern and central ranges. I'm sure that's cleared by now. Daytime temperatures below average, mostly notably in the central west slopes and plains. Tomorrow, scattered showers along the coast and ranges, the northern slopes, the northern inland and the upper central west. Isolated showers elsewhere except for the far west. So you might get a drop in many parts of New South Wales tomorrow.
0: Traffic.
1: Couple of issues for you to be aware of. Most notably, Apsley to Molong, the Mitchell Highway is closed there. So 2 cars crashed very early this morning and it is still an issue. And actually the advice is that there are some ongoing police investigations that could take some time. So they've got diversions around the crash site suitable for all vehicles, but it will add 90 minutes of extra travel time to your day. That is significant. So Apsley to Molong, Mitchell Highway closed, diversions in place, but adding an hour and a half of travel time to your day, and it could be that way for some time. Also, in the Murray, Little Billabong, Hume Highway there, just north of Little Billabong Road, one of two northbound lanes closed because of a truck crash. And there have been some issues on the M1 this morning for folks from Hunter, Central Coast, further north too, of course, trying to head down towards Sydney. If you're travelling through there, just know that it might look a little different because of an earlier crash that caused quite a lot of congestion. In fact, I think they're still kind of clearing that site. They've got one southbound lane still closed there at Mount White. So heavy traffic for folks leaving the Central Coast and heading into Sydney. 26 to 11 now, 12:33, ABC Newcastle and ABC New South Wales. Hey, did you study drama at school at all? Maybe like me, it wasn't an elective, something that you chose to do a lot of, but it was something you were exposed to, you know, just through the curriculum. Maybe drama you found gave you confidence, helped you make friends. Drama teachers are worried about, well, fewer and fewer students choosing drama as an option in schools. They're worried about what that means for the future. Why? Why is that such a big issue? Well, aim to find out in the next couple of minutes. Here's Natalie Imbruglia. Torn, 25 to 11.

0: That's Natalie Imbruglia. Dawn, 21 to 11 on 1233 ABC Newcastle. For some people, taking on drama as a high school elective might be where they found their confidence. For others, it might be the first place they felt comfortable speaking up, performing, or just being themselves. I was reading earlier this week that apparently fewer New South Wales students are choosing drama for their HSC, and Drama New South Wales, a body representing drama teachers, is concerned about that. Let's get into the issue a little deeper with Dr. John Nicholas Saunders, a board director of Drama Australia and a senior lecturer at Australian Catholic University. Good morning.
1: Hi, Jan. How are you going?
0: Well, thank you. What's going on with the number of students taking drama in high school and even for their final exams like the HSC?
1: Yes, we're seeing some really concerning figures. Actually, we're at the lowest point in 30 years. And over the past 10 years, we've seen a 38% drop in New South Wales students choosing drama for the HSC.
0: Why might that be happening?
1: Yeah, look, there's a lot of reasons why this is happening. The big ones are actually access. So not necessarily that students aren't wanting to take the subject, but that schools are no longer offering it. And that's particularly, I suppose, for your listeners as well, Jen. You know, we know that access to the arts in schools is particularly tied to geographic location and socioeconomic background. So students in regional areas are actually less likely to, be at schools that offer the arts. So that's a really big problem as well.
0: Is it a lack of teachers, or what's happening that it's not being offered in schools?
1: Yes. There are two reasons. One of them is the lack of teachers and the increase in out-of-field teachers, and that's particularly in regional areas as well. So someone might be trained, as an English teacher, and then be given a drama class, for example, to take. And they're very different classes to teach and require very different knowledge and background as well. And that obviously impacts the experience that students are having, particularly in the middle years. So if they're not being taught by a specially trained drama teacher, then they're not getting that full breadth of experience and then probably not opting to follow it through into year 11 and 12 if it is being offered at all.
0: All subjects, I imagine, would have an ebb and flow, come in and out of trends, for want of a better word.
1: Yes.
0: Why is this a problem, fewer students studying drama, fewer schools offering drama? Why is that an issue?
1: Yeah, there are ebbs and flows. And for the arts, actually, nationally, we sort of see that when there are, tighter economic times and, that we see often parents sort of erring on the side of caution and art, subjects like the arts are often the ones that do, have a little bit of an ebb and a flow during those parts. And parents are particularly looking for job-ready, subjects that are going to support their students. But I think what we're looking at now is actually a national decline. And so some research I did with a colleague has found that drama is the only art subject across every state and territory in Australia that's seen a decline over the past 10 years. So in some states, we've seen, visual arts increase here but decrease there, but drama has decreased across the country. So there's certainly a national issue, but what we're seeing in New South Wales is really alarming. That nearly 40% over a decade is a really staggering figure.
0: What about that alarms you? What are we missing out on if there are fewer students studying drama?
1: There are two parts to that. I think one is the theatre industry and the link there. Obviously studying HSC drama and drama at school, will lead students into pathways if they're interested in working in the creative arts sector. And that's a really big sector as well, $70 billion to the economy, five hundred thousand people working in that field. But we also know that lots of students will choose that subject not to work in the arts, but because of the skills that they'll develop that can be applied across all other areas. And I think it's about thinking laterally about what are the skills we want to develop. And a student interested in becoming, a barrister, I would say, think about what drama has to offer you and the practice in speaking, the commanding a space, how you're using your voice, how you read body language and looking at what motivates characters. actually is really helpful. You know, if you're wanting to go into medicine, you know, I don't know about you, Jen, but I find it really helpful when a doctor, you know, can make and hold eye contact with me, who, you know, can build a relationship with me, and that makes me feel calmer before, you know, I'm being cut open. So I think it's thinking laterally about what are the skills that drama can help with and develop and complement. As students head out of school as well.
0: It's not just producing people for theatrics, the industry, so to speak, other benefits there. Interesting to hear that. So what needs to happen here, do you think?
1: The New South Wales State Government's just created a really great plan for music education, a 10-year plan for music education, and it's terrific and it's so important. And we know that music has had lots of challenges as well, particularly in primary schools where primary teachers are not necessarily receiving enough support and training to be able to teach music. What we'd love to see is, without watering the music plan down in any way, we'd love to see the other arts added to that plan, or it to be expanded so that dance, drama and visual arts are included, because those four creative arts subjects in New South Wales work together in developing the whole child, right from kindy all the way through to the HSC. And really having a statewide plan in New South Wales would be one way about it. We also need every state really to review ATAR scaling, because that is really telling young people not to choose a creative arts subject. A score is scaled up or down at the end of year 12 on their HSC, and that helps them get into university. And really sadly, creative arts subjects scale down in almost every state and territory. So we're sort of disincentivising students to study the arts, even though we know that society values the arts and we want young people to be studying those subjects as well.
0: Yeah, I've just had a text come in about that issue, about how the drama result affects the TER, is what this person's referring to.

0: And actually, the whole point of secondary education is not to, you know, to get that magic number. There are many pathways into university, and of course, an ATAR is important, but it shouldn't be at the expense of a broad and balanced education that's going to set us up for our lives. And when we're seeing a real narrowing of the curriculum and a narrowing of subjects that are being offered, that's a real concern.
1: Interesting to hear from your point of view here this morning. Thanks very much for explaining it to me, and hopefully we can continue the conversation. Thanks.
0: Love to. Thanks, Jen.
1: Thanks. Dr. John Nicholas Saunders, a Board Director of Drama Australia and a Senior Lecturer at Australian Catholic University. Did you study drama at school? I'm interested to hear what you think. Or maybe you, you know, didn't choose it for a specific reason, or if there's a young person in your life, you can let me know whether this has affected them. 0487 99 1233. Tim's texted from Deniliquin on that text line on the topic of healthcare in regional areas. Well, prompted by that conversation, Tim says, not only does the bush produce the food and fibre and export income for city folks, Tim says, we are now expected to host and produce the majority of renewable energy. That's another reason why our politicians need to fund services in rural Australia. Tim, thanks very much for texting.
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1: Check it out if you haven't yet. Mark Fennell on the Manosphere. It's 12 to 11. When times get tough on the land, who do you turn to? Well, there's a growing group of women in the Upper Hunter finding strength in numbers. In a moment, you'll meet a Merriwar farmer helping lead a network that's proving that farming catch-ups, farming groups can be more than just morning teas and having a laugh. She's certainly keen to spread that word. Stay with me. You'll find out all about it after the birds. Turn, turn, turn.

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0: 8 minutes till your 11 o'clock news bulletin. Life on a farm can be rewarding, can also be, at times I imagine, incredibly lonely, certainly challenging. After some tough times a few years back, a group of women in the Hunter decided they needed more than just resilience. They needed to meet face-to-face to support each other and swap ideas. Nikki Gilder is the woman behind that group. She works on the family farm in Merriwar, is also a Nuffield scholar, and has been researching the role of women in decision-making on farms. What better day to talk with Nikki than International Day of Rural Women? Hi, Nikki.
3: Hello. Thank you for having me on.
0: It's a pleasure. Happy International Day of Rural Women.
3: Yeah, it's a wonderful day, and it's also 2026 is the UN International Year of the Woman Farmer, so an absolute thrill to be on the radio with you this morning to celebrate.
0: Thank you. What is it that you have found to be so useful about this group that you started up in the Upper Hunter?
3: That's a really great question. So the group started by a group of women commented that during the recent drought, getting together and having a place that they could share ideas and hear what others were doing on their farm was really beneficial during previous droughts. And so we thought, why don't we actually form a group and come together? And initially we thought, we'll have ladies' long lunch and we'll get guest speakers in. And very quickly we realised actually the knowledge within the group is what was so powerful and so strong. And so we meet quarterly throughout the year on a different woman's farm, and we share what we're doing on our farms. We're a sounding board. We brainstorm ideas together. It's a completely confidential, close-knit group. And I think the most powerful thing about the group is, although many of us already knew each other within the community through various other groups, when we come together, we talk business and we talk farming, and it's provided that space that we're able to build that confidence and support within our group.
0: What are the kinds of things that you've been able to nut out and support each other with?
3: So it's really interesting. Different members are conducting different trials on their farms. Mm. So maybe it's a trial for an alternative management for St. John's wort we saw recently. We've got a member who has built a flower farm on her business, which is sort of diversifying the income from their cattle and sheep operation. So we learned a little bit more about what she's doing with her dahlias and selling to florists as well. And of course, we've got our WhatsApp groups. So while we're not meeting up in person, we're sharing ideas. Someone might be looking for a new accountant or an agronomist, maybe a bale of hay. But also if there are different events and field days on. So we obviously meet up a lot more often than four times a year, but it's sort of just sharing support as well. We're across probably two or three decades of age group within our members, and so succession and family dynamics is something that is often discussed, and giving support and different suggestions of how to manage and work through different situations. A few of us have gone to succession facilitation workshops as well and taken our family along to those events. So it's a really mixed bag of conversation, but it's this incredibly safe, supported space that we can all share what we're doing, and it's been incredible to see. So we started the group in 2023. It's now just over 3 years old, and the confidence in the members it has well and truly grown, and it's so incredible to see what everyone is working on and building within their businesses and their personal lives as well.
0: There may well be other groups in the state doing this, but it certainly sounds like a model, Nikki, that's worked really well for you and your community, and something that you're happy to share, I'm sure.
3: Yeah, definitely. And it's, I think my advice to people who are thinking of doing a group similar to this is really start with the why. In the beginning, we got a little bit carried away, as I said, thinking, oh, you know, we'll have long lunches and we'll meet monthly and then we'll meet, you know, weekly for phone calls. And we just didn't have the time for that, really. And so we really knuckled down of what is it that we're trying to achieve. And in the beginning, it was a group for accountability and support. We had lots of ideas that we're all trying to do in our individual businesses. And it honestly just started with a bit of accountability of, I've voiced this idea, now I've got a support group behind me that is checking in and saying, how is that? You know, for example, one lady was looking into starting a grass-fed beef program, selling beef to consumers. And so it was sort of a way of, so how are you going with that? What's the marketing looking like? What sort of animals are you looking at to put into that program? Is it going to work? Do the numbers stack up? And so really starting with the why, I believe, is what has meant that the group has continued for so many years now, and it will continue as well, because it's really solving a problem for us. So start small and start with solving the problem that the members are really trying to focus on.
0: Nikki, it is wonderful to hear how helpful that has been for the women in your community and the women around you. Do you have any plans today, International Day of Rural Women, or is it just work as usual?
3: Yeah, just another day on the farm.
0: Okay. Well, I hope you can, I don't know, maybe send a message to that special WhatsApp group and give them my best. Nikki, thanks very much for chatting with me.
3: Thank you so much for having me on, and happy Rural Women's Day to all the wonderful women in our rural communities that support everyone and keep putting food and fibre on everyone's tables. So it's wonderful to be on. Thanks for having me.
0: Have a wonderful day, Nikki. Thank you. Nikki Gilder there, who is the founder, as you heard, of that group in the Upper Hunter, making a big difference, somebody who works on the family farm. She's studying as well. She's got... as you would expect, a busy woman doing many, many things. Nikki Gilder there from Mary War. Your 11 o'clock news is not very far away at all. That's here in less than a minute now. Let me just check back in, though, on all these traffic issues that have been happening, specifically that issue on the Mitchell Highway. Yeah, still a problem, I'm afraid. The highway still closed in both directions between Apsley and Molong. Two cars crashed there early this morning. There are diversions in place for you to get around that highway closure, but it will add 90 minutes of travel time. Significant amount of travel time added to your day there if you need to get between Apsley and Molong and Mitchell Highway is your route. So keep an ear out. I'm sure you'll hear more on the radio as we go through the afternoon about that. And hopefully we'll have some good news from there soon. 11 o'clock news on the way next.
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4: Rhiannon Solomon Marin with ABC News. The Health Services Union says an alleged attack on patients by another patient at the Prince of Wales Hospital in Sydney's East is very disturbing. A 48-year-old man has been charged with multiple offences, including two counts of attempted murder following the incident on Tuesday night. Police say he allegedly threw accelerant on three fellow patients, leaving burns on the face of a 54-year-old man. All patients are stable. The union's New South Wales Secretary, Gerard Hayes, says people are at their most vulnerable in hospital.
5: People don't choose to go to hospital for a good time. They're there because they're unwell, and it's important that they can feel safe. Everything has to be done to ensure that that does occur and that people don't feel as though they are unsafe in a health setting.
4: South Coast train passengers heading to Sydney